0: but Iranian state media says it'll actually remain under Iran's management. Also ahead, heavy security presence after shots are fired near the White House, triggering a security lockdown. We report from Southern California, where a storage tank is leaking a hazardous chemical. Tens of thousands of people have been ordered to leave their homes. Plus, a warning that at least 10 more countries in Africa are now at risk after the latest Ebola outbreak in Democratic Republic of Congo. U.S. President Donald Trump says a deal with Iran has been largely negotiated, and the details will be announced shortly. In a post on Truth Social, Trump said that he had a very good call with regional and Gulf leaders, including a separate call with Israeli Prime Minister Benjamin Netanyahu. Trump also said a memorandum of understanding pertaining to peace, in capital letters, was also discussed. He added that the agreement also includes the opening of the Strait of Hormuz. Now, Iranian state media is reporting that, according to the proposal sent to the U.S., the Strait of Hormuz would remain under Iran's management. It says, although Iran has agreed to allow the number of ships passing the strait to return to the level before the war, this does not at all mean free passage to the pre-war situation. We have Rizul Sardar in the Iranian capital, Tehran. But first, though, let's go to Paddy Culhane, who's live for us in Washington, D.C. Paddy, there in Washington, is this being painted as a win for the U.S.?
1: Well, I believe the Trump administration is definitely going to go to great lengths to make that case. But as of right now, they're not really saying anything about what the details are. The president saying that President Donald Trump saying that that would come possibly as soon as 24 hours from now. That is not keeping his critics from staying off social media. We're seeing critics like Senator Lindsey Graham, a very close confidant of the president, saying that this would be horrible for Israel. Former Secretary of State under Donald Trump, Mike Pompeo, saying that this is a horrible deal, comparing it to something that Barack Obama would have negotiated. So you're going to see a lot of criticism, especially for those who consider themselves aligned with Israel's interest, because what Senator Graham said is that this will be horrible for Israel over the long term. That said, we don't know the details. We do know that the president was under increasing political pressure. Just 2 days ago, the Republicans in the House, the Democrats had put forward a bill to enact the War Powers Resolution, which would force an end to the war. Republicans have this entire time been able to knock down all of those votes. They had to cancel the vote on Thursday because they didn't have the numbers. They were going to lose. And the president's poll numbers are under strain because this is having an impact on the economy. Why that matters is when you look at polls, the people who voted for Trump, even the people who didn't, the majority say they trusted him to handle the economy. Those poll numbers have plummeted along with his approval rating. So the president was under pressure to get this open. Now, will he be able to paint that as a win? It depends. He went to great lengths for years to paint the President Barack Obama's deal with Iran and other countries, the JCPOA, and any deal that President Joe Biden made as stupid deals, saying that they put pallets of cash and sent it to Iran, implying that they were taxpayer dollars when in fact they were not. But they were in fact unfreezing of the assets, and there are some reports that some of those Iranian assets overseas will be unfrozen. So he's going to have to say, yes, it does. We did do the things I said were stupid, but this is what we got in return. For example, he's put a lot of focus on getting the enriched uranium out of Iran. That was not part of the JCPOA. So if that is part of the deal, he can possibly say, look, the economic pain was worth it. But if you ask average Americans, if you look at the polls, the majority of those say it simply hasn't been.
0: That's Al Jazeera's Paddy Culhane, live for us in Washington, D.C. Thanks, Paddy. Now let's move over to the Iranian capital, Tehran. Rizul Sardar is there for us. Rizul, let me ask you the same question. Is this being painted as a win for Iran, where you are?
2: Absolutely. So the mood in Tehran is all about the victory. And so it's all around. So particularly when you look at the recent poll,

0: announced by Ismail Bakai, the spokesperson of the foreign ministry, and the spokesperson of Iran's negotiating team had a post on X and saying that, let me read it for you. In the Roman mind, Rome was the undisputed center of the world, yet the Iranians shattered that illusion. When Marcus Julius Philippus, Philip the Arab, marched east against Persia, the campaign did not result in Roman victory. It ended in a peace established on Sasanian terms. The emperor had to come to the terms. So here he's drawing historic parallels. And so the modern-day Rome being the United States, and definitely Iran, the modern-day Iran being the Sasanids, and saying that Iran has forced the United States to come to Iran's terms. So, and clearly he is referring, when he's saying the emperor, clearly referring Donald Trump had to come to the Iranian terms. And an image is also attached to the post, and it's about the famous Naqsh-e Rustam rock relief that is associated with the defeat and capture of the Roman Emperor Valerian by Shapur I in the year 260. So when you're looking at that, so simply he's implying that President Trump being the emperor, Roman Emperor Valerian, and perhaps Mujtaba Khamenei, the supreme leader of Iran, being Shapur I, and simply getting Valerian or Donald Trump captured, because in that relief, you're clearly seeing that Shapur is on his horse while Valerian is just kneeling down in front of the king, the Iranian, ancient Iranian Shah or the king. So this is the mood in Tehran. And Tehran believes, officials here believe, that now the agreement or the potential agreement is in favor of Iran, and the United States is definitely on the losing side while Tehran is the winner.
1: All right, that's Al Jazeera's Rizul Sardar reporting live from Tehran for us. Thank you, Rizul. Now let's go to our developing story in Washington, D.C., where the White House has been put under lockdown after gunfire nearby. Police officials say a suspect has been subdued and taken to hospital. Let's go to our White House correspondent, Kimberly Halkett, who's live for us in Washington, D.C. Kimberly, is it becoming any clearer now what actually happened?
2: Yeah, what we know is that according to law enforcement, who have spoken to Al Jazeera as well as other networks, what happened is about an hour ago, and if you can see down at the intersection where those flashing red lights are, an individual, a suspect known as an emotionally displaced person, or EDP as they're often referred to in law enforcement, approached the security perimeter where the Secret Service is located and began to fire. What we are told is that this individual in previous days had been issued a stay away order. He ignored that legal order to stay away from the White House, stay away from the president, and approached, and that is when the Secret Service returned fire. Now, we heard multiple reports, and we can confirm that there were at least more than three dozen shots that were fired in this exchange of gunfire. We are told that the suspect was immediately transported to George Washington Hospital, which is not far from here. And unfortunately, also, one of the bystanders nearby has also been hurt. The suspect, we understand, is in critical condition, the bystander in serious condition. Now, I can't underscore how popular this area is. This is a holiday weekend. It's the Memorial Day weekend in the United States. A lot of tourists come to Washington, D.C. for Memorial Day. And in fact, the White House Visitor Center, known as the People's House, is right there. So it's a popular place for tourists. So it was flowing with tourists despite the rainy weather when this occurred. Now, what we also know is that, just to give you a little context, because these shootings have been happening with more frequency,

0: just a couple of weeks ago, a few blocks down that way at the Washington Monument, for those who are familiar with Washington, there was another incident where an individual fired on Secret Service, and again, they returned fire, and we know that a bystander was again hurt in addition to the suspect. And then, of course, the Washington Correspondents' Dinner last month, where, again, there was an attempt to breach the Secret Service perimeter, and there was a suspect who was again fired upon. So these incidents are happening with increasing frequency. I can tell you, the U.S. president is in the White House. You can't see it from here. It's behind those trees. But it's likely he didn't even hear the shots because they were still some distance from where this occurred. But I can tell you, reporters covering the White House with regular frequency on the White House North Lawn, where this is not far from where it occurred, they could hear those shots, and they were very loud, very audible. In fact, reporters, I'm told, were screaming as they fled for safety.
1: Al Jazeera's White House correspondent Kimberly Halkett reporting live from Washington, D.C. Thanks, Kimberly. Now, let's return here to our top story. U.S. President Donald Trump, he says a deal with Iran has been largely negotiated and the details will be announced shortly. Now, sources tell Al Jazeera that a draft proposal about ending the war between the U.S. and Iran contains four key points. The proposal includes the following: an immediate halt to attacks across all fronts on Iran, including the ceasing of Israeli strikes on Lebanon, the release of several billion dollars of Iranian funds currently blocked by the United States, and an end to the U.S. naval blockade of the Strait of Hormuz and the reopening of that waterway. Tehran says management of the strait will remain an Iranian-Omani issue. And lastly, the withdrawal of all American forces from areas surrounding Iran. Now, let's discuss this further with Fuad Izzadi, a professor at the University of Tehran at the Faculty of World Studies. He joins us from the Iranian capital. Good to see you, Professor. And also in Washington, D.C., we have General Mark Kimmett, a retired U.S. military general. Always so good to see you, General. Let me start with you, General. One of the Iranian demands are a ceasefire on all fronts. Do you think that Donald Trump can actually tell Netanyahu to stop bombing Lebanon and that Netanyahu will actually listen to that?
2: Yeah, I think he can, and he did when the ceasefire first came out. That's exactly what happened for a number of days. Now, because of the ceasefire violations, and we can argue about which side those ceasefire violations came on, if not both, it started up again. But listen, I think that this notion that somehow the United States is the puppet of Israel is ludicrous. And I think if the United States tells Israel to stop bombing, it will stop bombing.
1: Professor, let me ask you then, whoever's in charge in Iran calling the shots, be it Abbas Araghchi or the speaker, can they control the IRGC and how they will react if there is a political agreement? Will the IRGC also follow?
3: Mr. Ghaliba for many years was a commander in IRGC, and he has a lot of respect within IRGC, outside IRGC. That's one of the reasons he was chosen to be the lead negotiator. Iran survived 40 days of American-Israeli bombings. You cannot not have a functioning government and be able to do that. So in order for the country to survive, they need to make sure that the political structure is intact, and they have done that, and it seems they have managed to basically get the terms that they want out of the United States. So I think you can safely say that the Iranian political structure is working better than what you see in the White House.
1: General, let me ask you, you heard here the words from Tehran. They think that the IRGC will actually do what the political side decides. We've heard from Iran that they're going to maintain control of the Strait of Hormuz, but it's going to be open. Ships are going to be able to pass through. Exactly how, we don't know, though. But do you think that's going to be enough for ships to start moving and feel safe and comfortable that they're not going to get attacked?
2: Well, look, I think if, in fact, the 4 points you put up are correct, I think we're going back to war. Well, I don't think that those are the points is because I see somebody like General Munir from Pakistan shaking hands and looking as if there's an agreement. And I know that As President Trump says, Asif Munir is my favorite general. He has great faith in him. And if those are the 4 points, then that would mean General Munir basically broke that trust with President Trump, and I don't think that's the case. I think there's just a politicization right now of what is being said on the part of Iran. I don't know why, but if in fact there is a great victory, as described by our guest from Tehran, I think this means we're going back to war.
1: But is there a great victory on the part of the U.S. then? I mean, there are no details. We're waiting for the details. The only thing we're hearing from Donald Trump is that the Strait of Hormuz is supposed to be open again. We have not heard anything about the suspension of enrichment, not where that highly enriched uranium is going to go, nothing about whether or not there are going to be taxes or tolls on those ships passing through the Strait of Hormuz. Can you really say that Donald Trump has achieved a win here, General?
2: Well, I think Al Jazeera is saying two different things. You put up 4 points talking about the Americans leaving the area. All of those are just ludicrous. So you're right. Let's wait to see what the real terms are, not what Al Jazeera is putting up, because that doesn't make any sense at all, and certainly not from what our colleague in Tehran is saying. Look, President Trump, regardless of what your people from Washington are saying, is untethered by public opinion, political opinion. He is not running for election, so he needs neither of those to continue his term. Second, I've heard nothing about those terms that you mentioned, which are the most important. The status of the nuclear program. Are they going to dilute or eliminate or send out of the country the enriched uranium? Are they going to suspend their nuclear activities for a number of years? There's so much that still needs to be said, but if the people in Tehran are celebrating right now, I think they're going to find great disappointment over the next couple of days.
1: Professor, briefly to you, the Strait of Hormuz is Iran's biggest leverage at this point. Do you think that Iran is ready to give that up?
3: I don't think so. You know, Iran needs to get paid for all this damages that Iran has suffered. The estimate of the Iranian government is $250 billion worth of damages. U.S. is not going to pay that. That the only way Iran can get that is through leveling tolls at the Strait of Hormuz, and Iran will make sure that that money is paid back to Iran.
1: All right, that is Fuad Izadi, a professor at the University of Tehran, and also General Mark Kimmett joining us live here on Al Jazeera. Thank you to the both of you. Now, let's take a look at the U.S. military buildup in the region. The U.S. military has about 50,000 personnel across the Middle East. It has positioned 2 aircraft carriers in the Arabian Sea, the USS Abraham Lincoln and the USS George H.W. Bush, supported by 6 destroyers and thousands of sailors and Marines. An additional 5 destroyers and 2 combat ships are positioned around the Gulf and near the Strait of Hormuz. You've got 3 amphibious ships carrying nearly 2,500 Marines that remain on standby in the Arabian Sea and the Gulf of Oman, and 2 more U.S. destroyers are operating in the eastern Mediterranean. Now, Mark Fifley is the founder and president of Off the Record Strategies and a former national security advisor to President George W. Bush, joining us live from Washington, D.C. Mark, very good to have you on the program. Given this massive amount of U.S. military hardware in that region, and Iran still has not given up its control of the Strait of Hormuz, is that a military failure, do you think, on the U.S. side?
4: Well, I do think that these are not peace talks that we're doing. These are pressure talks. And I think the Strait of Hormuz has exposed a new reality in warfare, that pressure is now a weapon system, that future conflicts will not be decided only by fighter jets or aircraft carriers, but by energy flows, supply chains, cyber pressure, propaganda campaigns. And it comes down to who can absorb the most economic pressure the longest. And that's the challenge that the U.S. has, in that we can move aircraft carriers across the planet. We can strike 14,000 targets across Iran. We can spend trillions on defense. But Iran and other adversaries that are looking at this now see that they can trap the world economy through shipping lanes, through energy pressure, through the strategic disruption that we've seen over the past several months. And that is a challenge for the United States and the rest of our allies that look and see where are the other pressure points? Where are the other Straits of Hormuz around the planet that could bring about this same type of strategic problem?
1: So was that a mistake on the U.S. part, not planning for that? I mean, the way Iran turned this conflict from a nuclear issue into the issue of the Strait of Hormuz.
4: So the challenge for the United States is that they went into this knowing full well the United States military. They've been doing tabletop exercises and scenarios and various different drills on the Strait of Hormuz for generations. But when we went into this conflict, specifically with the military as its main tactical weapon, without doing a lot of the diplomatic work that could have been done, more sanctions could have applied to strangle the Iranian regime more, especially after January 8th and 9th of this past year. You know, Iran has 125 different consulates and embassies. There should have been more diplomatic work, calling them on the carpet, bringing them in and figuring out a way to put more pressure on them so that when you do send the military, you have more allies and more local neighbors and more Gulf states and more pressure on them than just sending aircraft carriers and fighter jets. That's the challenge that the United States has right now.
1: So looking at what this massive military buildup in the region actually achieved, do you think it achieved anything?
4: So huge destruction to the Iranian Navy, huge destruction to the Iranian Air Force, big, big, huge problems with their military infrastructure and industry that builds its weapons for both internal uses to repress its own people, for its proxy wars that it does in Lebanon and Syria and Yemen and Iraq, you name it, all over the place. That will be hugely curtailed. The problem is that if Iran does receive sanctions relief, do they then put that money into rebuilding their own society and their own culture, or do they just use it for more ballistic missiles to keep some level of enriched uranium going and then to continue to flow arms to those proxy wars that they have going on throughout the Middle East and beyond? That's the challenge that we have right now. Hopeful that this does bring about some level of peace if it actually goes forward, but at the same time, long-term, not greatly optimistic about where Iran and the U.S. are going to be in the months and the years ahead.
1: So do you think that Donald Trump actually achieved what he set out to do, or is he now just trying to agree on something of like an exit strategy to get out of this?
4: So United States, we have a three-day holiday right now. It is Memorial Day. That means that not a lot of people are paying attention to news. You can do an agreement like this. And also a lot of Americans are getting into their cars. They're going to the gas stations. They're filling their car up with gas. And they are seeing the cost right now. So I think Mr. Trump is put into a place where recent surveys show that his political party going into the November election is down 8 to 10 points in a congressional generic ballot. That's very difficult going in. And then he also looks at it and sees what are his other options. He can continue to wait out the Iranians. They are losing huge amounts of income. Their currency is devalued to almost nothing. Inflation in Iran is double digits, 50% on some things, 3 or 4 times that. They have huge problems because they don't have the internet, because they've turned that off, because they don't want people talking and hearing and listening to what's going on. So that's the problem, is that the pressure was going on in the U.S. The pressure was going on with the Iranian regime. And it all comes down to who blinks first, who cries uncle. And the United States may, with Mr. Trump, be making the decision right now that it's time to have an agreement, to come up with some negotiation, to then go and take another stab at what the future would hold for this relationship.
1: Yeah, who blinks first? We still don't really have the answer to that, as we don't know the exact details of that deal. Mark, really, really good to talk to you. Thank you so much for joining us. That's Mark Feifle, the founder and president of Author Record Strategies, a former national security advisor to President George W. Bush. Now, 3 humanitarian workers have died from Ebola as the outbreak in the Democratic Republic of Congo spirals out of control. The International Federation of Red Cross and Red Crescent Societies says the volunteers contracted the virus while on duty in

0: Chonburi province. They were carrying out dead body management activities as part of a humanitarian mission unrelated to Ebola. Nearly 750 suspected cases and 177 suspected deaths have now been recorded. The World Health Organization has raised the outbreak risk level inside the DRC from high to very high. Jean Kaseya is the director at the Africa Centers for Disease. He says more countries in the region are now at risk.
1: If today we have so many cases in Goma and South Kivu, that can spread to other regions of DRC or other places, other countries, it will become another issue. And I really support the position from the minister saying that they are using all mechanisms to see how we can respond to this outbreak.
0: And Alain Waikani is in Goma in eastern DRC, where there's a restriction now on movements in some areas.
2: In the eastern of DRC, mainly in the province of Ituri, tension is mounting around the Ebola outbreak as more cases has been recorded and also more health sector being affected as well. Authorities are worrying because up to now they are saying clearly that they still don't have the control of the spread of the outbreak within the region. After one day that one of the treatment centers was burned, today another one was also burned at night, making things more difficult for medical team in the region. But leaders are calling for more collaboration from the population because fear is also growing in the region as the countries has been imposing now the restriction on the DRC citizens to move around as the region want to control the outbreak within the DRC. People are now worrying what may happen tomorrow because here, for example, in the town of Goma, the border has been closed with Rwanda, and now the local governor also has closed the movement between the population of here and the neighboring town of Beni and Butembo. Authorities are calling on the population to collaborate with the medical team in order to help medical team to take control of this virus that already WHO and different partners are alarming around the spread, which may be very dangerous for the entire region in the coming days. Alain Waikani, Al Jazeera, Goma, Eastern DRC.
0: And still ahead here on Al Jazeera, China's worst coal mine explosion in years kills 82 people. President Xi Jinping calls for an all-out rescue effort.
3: Everything centering around the Strait of Hormuz.
4: Maritime transport crucial to the global economy.
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6: The real casualty will be the yield of the next harvest.
7: A two-week ceasefire. If Iran opens the Strait of Hormuz, what more are we hearing from the Iranians?
8: The Strait of Hormuz will be open for transit of energy supplies.
9: What matters are the prices, and the key questions now going forward are going to be economic.
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11: The face of war. More than a million people in Lebanon forced to move because of Israel's attacks and occupation of territory in the south of the country. Those who can't find shelter are in the streets. Among them, Palestinian refugees.
12: In the early days of the conflict between Israel and Hezbollah, the Israeli military issued a blanket evacuation order during an intensified military offensive. The order demanded the evacuation of entire neighborhoods.
11: The Burj al Barajni camp was among them. It's home to Palestinian refugees.
13: It's been one humiliation after another. Our whole lives, we have continuously been targeted. And then we are confined to these camps.
11: It was in these camps where the first exodus of Palestinians arrived nearly 80 years ago, after Israel forced them from their homes. It's known as the Nakba. Many here say their lives have become an ongoing Nakba, as they remain trapped in limbo and insecurity.
14: Snatched from the streets. Dozens have disappeared as the armed forces have waged Ecuador's war on drug cartels.
15: They have the backing of the president. They know they can act with impunity.
14: Fault Lines investigates the devastating impact of the crackdown.
16: The government's been doubling down on its hardline strategy. They've sent 10,000 more troops onto the streets.
14: And meets the families living with the consequences. Ecuador's disappeared. On Al Jazeera. hearing the facts.
17: They don't have enough water or food. The situation here is dire.
14: Asking questions.
18: Who holds the leverage here? Who is more dependent on whom?
14: Reporting from the action.
19: There are battles happening and taking place as we speak.
20: The army's told us that we have to put on bulletproof vests. There are weapons inside.
14: With the latest global news and insightful documentaries, Al Jazeera's teams across the world bring you closer to the heart of the story.

0: You're watching Al Jazeera. A reminder now of our top stories this hour. U.S. President Donald Trump says a deal with Iran is largely negotiated and the details will be released soon. This comes after he had a phone call with regional and Gulf leaders and the Israeli prime minister separately. Trump says any agreement would include the reopening of the Strait of Hormuz. Iranian state media is reporting that, according to this proposal sent to the U.S., the Strait of Hormuz would remain under Iran's management. It says although Iran has agreed to allow the number of ships to return to the level before the war, this does not at all mean free passage to the pre-war situation. And the White House has been under lockdown after gunfire nearby. The U.S. Secret Service says the suspect involved in the shooting has died after being transported to the nearest hospital. Now let's continue discussing the potential deal between the U.S. and Iran that Donald Trump says is largely negotiated. Richard Weitz is a senior fellow at NATO Defense College. He joins us live from Prague. Very good to have you on the program, sir. Of course, as always, the devil's in the details. We need to know the details before we know the full picture here. But there's so far no mention of the nuclear aspect, not the highly enriched uranium, not nuclear weapons, none of that. What does that suggest to you?
1: It seems that if this reporting is accurate that we're receiving from various sources, that the U.S. has, in effect, accepted the Iranian idea to defer discussions of the nuclear question and perhaps others we haven't heard much about to future talks. But in the past, the U.S. resisted this idea because there was a fear if you reopen the straits, allow the export of Iranian oil again, then there'd be less incentive for the Iranians to compromise on the nuclear question. But perhaps there's some linkage between the execution of some of the other areas, such as the Strait of Hormuz, with a resolution of the nuclear question.
0: Donald Trump has repeatedly said that his one goal, his single goal with this war, was to make sure that Iran never has a nuclear weapon. Now, Iran has, of course, denied that they ever wanted a nuclear weapon, but that is what Donald Trump says. He wants to stop Iran from having a nuclear weapon. Now that we don't even have that kind of detail, is this a bad deal, do you think, that Donald Trump might be on his way to accept?
1: I would be premature. I noted General Kimmett's concerns, and they're valid. But, you know, I really want to see where the nuclear question is. And then there are three key areas. One is how long the pause on your Iranian enrichment would be. When do they resume it? To what level? The second would be what kind of inspections regime we'll see. I think there's agreement that it would be back to the International Atomic Energy Agency, but we haven't heard yet. And then finally, probably most contentiously, what to do with the stock of uranium that Iran is already highly enriched to a level that could be made into a fissile material and a nuclear bomb under the right conditions. And so that would focus on those three dimensions before I think this is a good or bad deal.
0: Now, Donald Trump, of course, he pulled out of the JCPOA 2015 deal. He called it a really bad deal, but that, in fact, had its limits on how much Iran could enrich uranium. There were inspections from the IAEA. If he's trying to achieve a new kind of JCPOA, what would that need to have for there to be a better version of the JCPOA?
1: Right. I've heard some commentators on your show and others saying that it looks like he's just gotten the same deal again with a different name. I don't agree with that. The problem with the JCPOA was that many of its terms would have expired by now or soon expire. So even if you get essentially the same deal, reduction in sanctions for limits on Iranian nuclear activity with inspections, that still would push out those limits another decade or so, but whatever the terms they're going to have. So that would be in itself an achievement.
0: That's Richard Weiss, a senior fellow at NATO Defense College, joining us live from Prague. Richard, thank you so much for your time. The governor of the U.S. state of California has declared a state of emergency as crews work to prevent an overheated chemical storage tank from exploding. Around 40,000 people in Orange County have been ordered to evacuate. The chemical leak is happening at an aerospace facility southeast of Los Angeles. Authorities say a tank containing a toxic substance used in plastics production has been leaking since Thursday. Exposure to the fumes can cause severe lung irritation, dizziness, and nausea. The leak is happening in the center of one of the most densely populated parts of California, just 61 kilometers from downtown Los Angeles. Authorities say there's a risk of the chemical reaching the region's water supply. Police officers have been going door-to-door to urge residents to leave. And John Hendren has more from an evacuation center in La Palma, California.
2: Authorities here in Southern California had said there were two possible ends to the chemical leak now going on. The first is the preferred scenario. That is that the leaking material would eventually eat up the container, leak into the environment, but be contained before it could leak into local waterways and cause a regional environmental disaster. The second is the most dangerous scenario, and that would be that the expanding vapors and the boiling chemicals inside would eventually cause enough pressure to explode, leading to a chemical plume, a toxic plume across part of Southern California. That is what they're trying to avoid, and that's why they've evacuated 40,000 people here. Many of them went to stay with friends and family. Others went to hotels. But here it's the Memorial Day holiday weekend, and that means hotels are either expensive or not available at all. So others come to places like this, one of many response centers for evacuees. But this one is filled up. We just watch people being turned away. So the Red Cross is now looking to create new places for people to stay for the several days they expect for this scenario to play out. John Hendren, Al Jazeera, La Palma, California.
0: Authorities in China are investigating the cause of a deadly coal mine explosion in the northern province of Shanxi. At least 82 people have been killed and 9 remain missing. President Xi Jinping has urged authorities to spare no effort in the rescue mission. Local authorities say they suspect serious violations of the law by the mine's operator. Katrina Yu reports.
3: The explosion took place in Liu Shenyu coal mine in Qinyuan County, Shanxi Province, on Friday evening. 247 workers were in the underground facility at the time, including Wang Yong, who was recovering in hospital.
4: I didn't hear any noise, but a smell, a puff of smoke. The smell of the smoke was like the sulfur smell of firecrackers. I immediately told my colleagues to run. Halfway, I saw someone lying on the ground who was choked by the smoke. I also fainted at the time. I lay on the ground for more than an hour. When I woke up the people next to me, and then we ran out of the coal pit together.
3: State media say 123 survivors were treated in hospital, many from exposure to toxic gases. Around 30 have been able to return home. Some remain in critical condition. Dozens have died. The primary cause, suffocation. 750 emergency personnel have been dispatched to the site. The facility is owned by Shanxi Tongzhou Group, a mining conglomerate which has reportedly been sanctioned before for safety violations. Executives at the firm have been detained pending an investigation into the disaster. President Xi Jinping has called for an all-out effort to help those affected. China's mining safety record has improved in recent years, but fatal incidents continue to occur. In 2023, more than 50 miners were killed in Inner Mongolia when a pit mine collapsed. This accident at Liu Shenyu coal mine is the worst in more than a decade. Katrina Yu, Al Jazeera, Beijing.
0: And Laura Kahn has more on China's mining industry and the risks that workers face.
5: It is one of the worst mining disasters in recent years. A gas explosion in northern China ripped through the Liansheng-Yu coal mine in Chenyuan County on Friday evening. Now, 247 miners were underground at the time. And as daylight broke, the scale of the disaster became clear and the death toll continued rising. Now, in 2024, China's National Mine Safety Administration listed the mine as having high gas levels and also the onus of having severe safety hazards. Now, the accident happened in Shanxi province, the heart of China's coal mining industry. And last year alone, miners there extracted more than 1 billion metric tons of coal, nearly a third of China's total output. And China produces more than half of all coal mined globally. But it sometimes comes at a human cost. China remains home to the worst mining disaster in history. In 1942, a gas and coal dust explosion at Bunxihu Colliery killed 1,500 people. And then came the 1960 Lao Baidong mine explosion, which killed 684 people. And just 3 years ago, a slope collapse at the Xinjiang open pit mine in Inner Mongolia killed 53 workers. Now, since then, China's safety record has improved. The peer-reviewed Mining Journal shows that accidents have fallen between 2010 and 2025. So you can see here is 2010, 2025. There's quite a difference. And also India, South Africa, Brazil. And this is the global average. And in China, this is because it's tightened safety measures, including merging thousands of smaller mines into larger state-owned and private operators. And that brought stronger oversight and major investment in technology. But larger operations bring their own risks. And this is because when safety systems fail, far more miners can be underground at the same time, increasing potential death toll from a single incident. Now, President Xi Jinping has ordered authorities to spare no effort in rescue operations and medical treatment. And while statistically miners are safer now, when something goes wrong underground, the consequences can be devastating.
0: France has banned Israel's security minister Itamar Ben-Gvir from entering the country. It's in response to video showing his mistreatment of detainees from the Gaza aid flotilla. French Foreign Minister Jean-Noël Barrot called Ben-Gvir's actions unspeakable. Ben-Gvir filmed himself taunting BAL members of the Gaza flotilla at Israel's Ashdod port last week, sharing the footage on social media. Barrot also criticized the tactics of the flotilla activists, saying they have no useful effect. And still ahead here on Al Jazeera, this week's Inside Latin America will look at austerity measures across the region and their economic impact on Chile and Argentina.
6: In-depth analysis of the day's headlines.
7: There will be no absolute winner in this war, and there will be no absolute loser. Both have to take whatever wins they have and exit it.
6: Informed opinions.
8: The torch of global leadership is passing from the United States to China.
6: Frank assessments.
9: Congo holds minerals that are so essential to artificial intelligence that no matter what happens there, the international community is now going to move from a perspective of bringing peace and justice.
6: Inside Story on Al Jazeera.
10: The U.S. military's Black Hawk helicopters swooped to a low altitude, and soon after we took off, this happened.
11: I'm sitting in what used to be someone's home. People coming back to the Yarmouk camp will have to deal with destruction like this.
12: Anger is high, frustration is high, because they do not believe the police is doing justice by not declaring the incident which happened, killing three Kurdish refugees.
13: These waters might recede in a few weeks, but climate change is here to stay.

0: Chile's Senate is set to debate reforms making it easier to fire workers while cutting taxes for the wealthy. In neighboring Argentina, more than 2 years of austerity measures have curbed inflation and boosted international investment, but haven't delivered on broad prosperity promised by libertarian President Javier Milei. In this week's Inside Latin America, we look at the impact that these economic policies are having in both countries.
1: I'm Teresa Bo in Buenos Aires, and welcome to Inside Latin America. From political outsider to President Javier Milei has set to transform this country with one of the most aggressive agendas in the region. The goal to tame inflation, restore confidence, and restart an economy long in crisis. But it has come at a cost, and the country is already feeling the impact of his deep austerity measures. So is this bold experiment working, or it's pushing Argentina to the edge? On this episode, we go inside the country at the center of one of the most closely watched transformations in the region.
2: And I'm Lucia Newman in Santiago, where Chile's new president is echoing Javier Milei and embracing his free market economic policies, which were first implemented right here from this presidential palace. Now they are spreading all over Latin America.
1: Thank you, Lucia. After 2 years of shock austerity reforms, Milei's program has managed to bring down inflation. But it's still a challenge. The spending cuts have also affected consumption, services, and livelihoods. Let's take a closer look.
3: Javier Milei likes to call himself the lion. His chainsaw has become the symbol of one of the most aggressive libertarian reform programs in Latin America. He's slashing public spending, cutting subsidies, and shrinking the role of the state in an effort to revitalize Argentina's hard-hit economy.
4: We have a commitment to exterminate inflation, and that is non-negotiable. That is why we are carrying out policies that are harsher than many would want.
3: Milei's reforms have managed to bring down inflation, and international corporations are showing interest in the country's vast lithium reserves and in Vaca Muerta, one of the world's largest shale oil and gas fields. Milei is also pushing deregulation efforts and calling for closer ties with his friend Donald Trump and the United States. But the deep cuts to public universities, the healthcare system, and assistance is having an impact on the daily lives of Argentines, especially those with disabilities. Joaquin Cejas is 12 years old. He has a neurological condition and depends on state subsidies to attend therapy sessions. His mother, Julia, says that since Milei took office, everything has become a struggle.
5: Every day we have to fight for everything, for diapers, for treatment, for medicines. We need to constantly justify that we have a son with a disability. It's horrifying.
3: Milei is also facing criticism over corruption allegations involving figures close to his administration. And he has come under fire for repeated attacks against media outlets critical of the government.
6: He gets obsessed with journalists, and then it turns to businessmen or economists, whoever questions or criticizes his government.
3: Milei's economic program is an experiment for many Argentines, as nobody really knows how it will end. For supporters, the pain is necessary. For critics, the cost is becoming too high.
1: The numbers coming out of Argentina tell two different stories depending on who you are. On one side is the Argentina Javier Milei promise, with a surge in investment, oil and gas production at record levels in Argentina, going back to international markets. But on the other side is the Argentina most Argentines live in. Real wages have collapsed by 20%. Purchasing power is down, and around 20,000 companies have shut down because of a rise in imports and a drop in consumption. So Javier Milei's argument is essentially the oil and gas boom will bring dollars, stabilize the economy, and a stable economy means better wages. But for many, Javier Milei is building an economy that works at the top, but is felt as a brutal pain at the bottom.
7: The chainsaw ended up being for poor people, to take away from them.

0: to benefit the higher social classes. He's backed by very powerful people.
1: They have cut down our medicine. We used to have free medicine, free access to hospitals, prosthetics, hearing aids, diapers that are so necessary. They came to steal with a flowery speech that convinced many young people.
2: Yes, I voted for him, and I want to keep on believing in Milei. I think that everything that is happening is because of the disaster that we had before him.
3: He has no wife, no kids, so he doesn't know what a family is. He doesn't know what it's like to bring food to the table.
4: Look, at least on the macroeconomic front, I agree with what's being done. The trickle-down effect is lacking. But to have that trickle-down, or to get a slice of cake, you first have to bake the cake. You first have to generate what you're going to distribute, and that takes time.
5: What's happening in Argentina is being closely watched in Latin America. Supporters say that Milei's tough economic medicine works, while critics argue that the social costs could deepen the tensions and political divisions in the region.
6: The libertarian model is being promoted throughout the region by Argentina and President Donald Trump. But here in Chile, it's actually a blast from a very contentious past.
7: There's nothing eccentric or outlandish about Chile's new president, but it's what José Antonio Kast says that counts.
8: Chileans don't want to keep administrating mediocrity. We want to build greatness.
7: Taking his cue from President Donald Trump, no sooner did Kast take office than he began reversing his predecessor's policies, announcing closer ties with Israel, budget cuts for health, education, and pensions, and tax breaks for the rich. 58-year-old Anita Pardo returns to the hospital where last week she sat in a chair for 3 days and nights in a hallway because there were no beds. A doctor informed her she had colon cancer, which may have been detected much earlier if she'd had the colonoscopy she'd been requesting for 2 years. Chile's public hospitals are underfunded and overwhelmed and need more, not less funding, she says.
9: After what I've experienced, I can't imagine how much more our dignity can be slashed. I would ask President Kast to think of our pain.
7: Many Chileans see this as a revival of the economic model introduced during the military dictatorship of Augusto Pinochet, who applied a free market model created by the Chicago Boys, economists from Chicago University. It was described as savage capitalism.
6: Today it's called libertarianism. Different name, same model, that eventually led to widespread protests and the end of the regime in 1990. President Kast has only been in the presidential palace for 10 weeks, and already his approval rating is plummeting.
7: But fanned by conservative ideology and admiration for President Trump, regional elections are spreading libertarianism. In Central America, from Costa Rica and Honduras, and in South America, Chile. In June, possibly to Peru, and from Washington's perspective, the biggest potential prize of all, Colombia, this month, and Brazil in October. Libertarians believe they can create prosperity by shrinking government spending and allowing a market-friendly environment to do the rest. Opponents argue it will further increase social inequality and, as we're seeing already, the danger of social unrest.
6: But Latin America has shifted from one extreme to the other many times before, leaving open the question of how long this transition will last. Back to you, Teresa.
5: This is a historic cafe in Buenos Aires, spaces that for generations have hosted writers and politicians. Today, the debate is focused on what's happening with Javier Milei and what's happening in Latin America. I'm going to be talking to Ana Iparraguirre about what's been going on in the region.
10: Milei came to power 2.5 years ago. There's been huge changes in this country. What perception do you have of what he's carrying out?
11: There's a breaking point in Argentina that brought Milei into power. When he was elected president, Argentines were completely dissatisfied with the whole political system, with the Kirchnerismo that came before Milei. Since he took office, he's clearly made some progress, especially on inflation, not all the way where he wanted to go, but he's made clear progress. But right now, he's being questioned on this second promise of whether he's really, you know, fighting the Kast or his government has become the new Kast.

0: his lowest level ever. And the main reason behind that is economic. He has tools to turn this around. Mainly, he has governance that he didn't have in the first 2 years in office. He has like a larger share of Congress that allows him to not be at least in a defensive position in Congress. And he passed historic laws like the labor reform, which is something that Argentina had been unable to do for a very long time.
1: But what is his biggest challenge right now?
0: I think his challenges are more internal than external. One of his challenges is to put his own house in order. A lot of the problem, the public problems that he's facing come from internal fights within his government.
1: Going to Latin America in general, we're seeing that Milei started in Argentina, then we see Kast in Chile. We see the possibilities of Bolsonaro's son winning in Brazil, Colombia. What's happening in the region? How do you explain this?
0: You know, maybe we pay more attention now to these, you know, right-wing candidates just because they feel very different. They are operating, they have a different language, they have, you know, a lot of different things that we could talk about. But the truth is that mostly Latin America is voting for change, and that's not a surprise.
2: 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And now for more news, we'll go back to our headquarters in Doha.
3: You're watching Al Jazeera. Our top story this hour, Donald Trump says an agreement with Iran has been largely negotiated following calls with several regional leaders. We'll have more right at the top of the hour. Do stay with us here on Al Jazeera.
4: Standoff between Iran and the U.S. over the Strait of Hormuz is complicating efforts to extend the ceasefire.
5: They quickly turned right back around after the reports of two Indian vessels being forced by fire to return.
6: All the preparations are underway, suggesting that the second round of talks will indeed take place in Islamabad.
7: Israel's made it clear that it wants to continue occupying this, what it calls a buffer zone.
8: The Israeli military announcing on Sunday morning that two soldiers had died since the ceasefire was announced. Another 13 had been wounded.
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10: Is the U.S.-Israeli war on Iran dragging the world to an economic meltdown? 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
12: Drones and AI are rewriting the rules of war. Lethal, relentless, and unforgiving for those in the crosshairs.
13: Seeing the drone just hovering overhead, you are aware that with a press on a button, a soldier somewhere can end your life.
12: Business of War exposes the tech and the companies shaping modern conflicts.
14: Many reports of Israeli drones being used to kill civilians in Gaza. Does that trouble you?
12: Killing by Remote Control, Episode 3 of Business of War on Al Jazeera.
15: From the air, you can get a real sense of how arid this landscape actually is.
16: Everyone we've seen so far is arriving on foot. Here, now, there is only human suffering.
15: Protesters here say that they feel their voices are still not heard, and the government still doesn't understand why they're coming out and protesting.
17: They're trying to drive a wedge into Russian lines. There's Russian positions on two sides of the units based here.

Hello, I'm Per Nyberg. This is Al Jazeera live from Doha. Our top stories this hour. Donald Trump says a deal with Iran has been largely negotiated and the details will be announced shortly. Trump says the deal will open the Strait of Hormuz. Iranian state media says it'll remain under Iran's management. Heavy security presence at the White House after shots are fired in the area, triggering a security lockdown. The Secret Service confirms the suspect is now dead. We report from Southern California, where a storage tank is leaking a hazardous chemical. Tens of thousands of people have been ordered to leave their homes. Plus, a warning that at least 10 more countries in Africa are now at risk after the latest Ebola outbreak in Democratic Republic of Congo.

0: U.S. President Donald Trump says a deal with Iran has been largely negotiated and the details will be announced shortly. In a post on Truth Social, Trump said that he had a very good call with regional and Gulf leaders, including a separate call with Israeli Prime Minister Benjamin Netanyahu. Trump also said a memorandum of understanding pertaining to peace, in capital letters, was also discussed. He added that the agreement also includes the opening of the Strait of Hormuz. Iranian state media is reporting that, according to this proposal sent to the U.S., the Strait of Hormuz would remain under Iran's management. It says, although Iran has agreed to allow the number of ships passing the strait to return to the level before the war, this doesn't at all mean free passage at pre-war level. We have Rizul Sardar in the Iranian capital, Tehran. But first, though, let's go to our White House correspondent, Kimberly Halkett, live for us in Washington, D.C. Kimberly, we're just getting word now that Pakistan's Prime Minister Shehbaz Sharif has congratulated Donald Trump on his so-called extraordinary efforts to pursue peace. Is this a done deal now?
1: Well, it's certainly signaling that this is the closest that the United States and Iran have come since this conflict began to ending the conflict. But it certainly isn't over just yet. And what we know is that Pakistan was instrumental in shuttling back and forth between the Iranians and the United States in order to try and put this deal together. Now, as you reported, we are still awaiting the final details. But what we do know is that it appears that some sort of memorandum of understanding, we understand it is about one page long, is in place, that both sides have agreed to it. And what this would do is allow for a kicking off of negotiations to finally end the conflict. And during that negotiation period, there would be a halt to hostilities. The goal here that there would be sanctions relief on the part of Iran in exchange for limits to Iran's nuclear program, potentially even a moratorium on uranium enrichment. Now, why is this happening now? Well, there's no question that this is a very unpopular war in the United States. And given the president's approval ratings have been plummeting since this conflict began, he is very keen to try and wrap this war up and show that he has accomplished something. The U.S. president's approval ratings hovering somewhere in the 20s now, and this is a concern to the White House. So as a result, while the White House is indicating that they are moving to a diplomatic stage, there certainly is still looming the prospect of further strikes should a deal not be reached. But again, this is the closest we've heard from the White House with regard to since this conflict began in order to try and achieve some closure.
0: That's Al Jazeera's White House correspondent Kimberly Halkett, live for us in Washington, D.C. Thank you so much, Kimberly. Now, the Iranian Foreign Ministry spokesman Ismail Bakai has posted on X saying, in the Roman mind, Rome was the undisputed center of the world. Yet the Iranians shattered that illusion when Marcus Julius Philippus marched east against Persia. The campaign did not result in Roman victory. It ended in a peace established on Sasanian terms. The emperor had come to terms. Rizul Sardar is live for us in the Iranian capital, Tehran. Rizul, let's go back to that news. We're just getting here word from the Pakistani Prime Minister, Shehbaz Sharif. He is now congratulating Donald Trump on his efforts. He's talking about the utmost sincerity and that he hopes that the host of the next round of talks will be carried out very soon. Of course, he's talking about Pakistan as the host of these talks, that mediator role of Pakistan. Give us a sense there in Iran, how key has Pakistan been to these negotiations?
2: Well, Pakistan so has been the main mediators here, despite the involvement of the regional countries, Qatar, Saudi Arabia, pushing for a deal, and then Turkey and Egypt trying to bridge the gap between the negotiating parties. So at the end of the day, so at the center of all that diplomatic efforts was Pakistan, and particularly Pakistan's army chief, Field Marshal Asim Munir. So we have seen he has visited Tehran twice since the beginning of the war. And so in his first time when he had been in Tehran, so he has pushed so hard that eventually it led to the negotiations between Americans and Iranians in Islamabad. So it was almost in nearly 50 years since 1979, the Islamic Revolution was the highest level meetings between Americans and Iranians. So Iranians being represented by the spokesperson of the parliament, Mohammed Bakr Khalibaf, and then Americans being represented by the Vice President J.D. Vance. So this was the highest level meeting between the two parties. In that sense, so Pakistan has played a crucial role. So, and in his second time, when he came here, Asim Munir, just yesterday, he left Tehran. And so the result is just huge. So now, according to our sources, the deal is pretty much done. So there are some of minor issues. Still, the messages are being exchanged between Tehran and Washington through Pakistani mediators. But our sources are saying that the deal is pretty much done as of now, and then soon. So we are expecting the delegations to meet in Islamabad to conclude this interim deal, or let's say the ceasefire for now, and then eventually that could process to lead a permanent peace settlement. Having said that, yes, in Tehran, there is a sense of victory. So clearly Iranians are seeing that as the victor here, as the winner here, and they believe that they have forced the United States to come to the Iranian terms. That is the understanding here. However, still, we can say that it is a delicate situation, particularly the Strait of Hormuz. And then once that is resolved in the second phase, there will be the nuclear negotiations. Remember, it's a matter of decades. So, and back and forth several times when they were about to sign a deal. So somehow it did not happen. So still, there is a tough process ahead for the both parties. However, at least for now, what we know now, there is a draft that both parties, in principle, have agreed on.
0: But it's also very interesting. We heard from Kimberly Halkett there that there's still the option of military action in case they don't actually reach a deal. And we know that the U.S. had some very, very clear red lines, especially about Iran never actually having a nuclear weapon, never even being able to develop one. Has Iran now made any kind of compromises now in these negotiations for these talks to get this close to a deal?
2: Well, Iranians are simply saying that at this phase, they did not negotiate the nuclear file. So what they are saying in this first phase, so end to the war at all fronts, including Lebanon, and then Iranian frozen assets to be returned, and then the American blockade over the Strait of Hormuz to be lifted, then the reopening of the Strait of Hormuz. So this first phase is all about the confidence building measures. So then they say they are going to move to the nuclear negotiations, and they say the Americans have accepted that term. However, when it comes to the nuclear negotiations, yes, the United States simply is asking Iran for a zero enrichment for 2 decades, and Iranians are saying that they are open for suspending the enrichment for 3 to 5 years. However, 2 decades is quite a long period of time. They're saying that is not acceptable, and they're also saying that they are not going to give up on the peaceful uranium enrichment. They say under the international law, this is Iran's right, while the United States is simply saying that no enrichment. And then the future of the nuclear facilities here. The United States clearly asked Iranians to dismantle the nuclear facilities, with one exception, the one in Tehran. And Iranians haven't given them any guarantees. So it is quite a technical issue here. So, and once the first phase is done, and so that confidence-building measures are in place, so that technical, long, tough process is going to start. And as of now, after the Strait of Hormuz, so definitely the second sticking point is the nuclear file. And when Americans say that Iran will never have a nuclear weapon, so they mean dismantling all the nuclear facilities, simply destroying that potential for the future.
0: That's results.

0: Sridhar, line for us in the Iranian capital, Tehran. Thanks, Rizul. Now, as we're talking about here, U.S. President Donald Trump, he has posted on Truth Social that a deal with Iran has been largely negotiated and the details will be announced shortly. Sources, though, tell Al Jazeera that a draft proposal about ending the war between the U.S. and Iran contains four key points. Now, the proposal includes the following: an immediate halt to attacks across all fronts on Iran, including the ceasing of Israeli strikes on Lebanon. Also, the release of several billion dollars of Iranian funds currently blocked by the United States, and an end to the U.S. naval blockade of the Strait of Hormuz and the reopening of that waterway. Tehran says management of the strait will remain an Iranian-Omani issue. And lastly, the withdrawal of all American forces from areas surrounding Iran. Richard Weiss is a senior fellow at NATO Defense College. He joins us now live from Prague. Well, no, he's not going to be live because I believe we're going to play a clip here from him, because he says that any proposal should include the question of Iran's nuclear capabilities.
1: It seems that if this reporting is accurate that we're receiving from various sources, that the U.S. has in effect accepted the Iranian idea to defer discussions of the nuclear question and perhaps others we haven't heard much about to future talks. But in the past, the U.S. resisted this idea because there was a fear if you reopen the straits, allow the export of Iranian oil again, then there'd be less incentive for the Iranians to compromise on the nuclear question. But perhaps there's some linkage between the execution of some of the other areas, such as the Strait of Hormuz, with a resolution of the nuclear question. Really want to see where the nuclear question is. And then there are three key areas. One is how long the pause on your Iranian enrichment would be. When do they resume it? To what level? The second would be what kind of inspections regime we'll see. I think there's agreement that it would be back to the International Atomic Energy Agency, but we haven't heard yet.
0: Now let's go back to our developing story in Washington, D.C., where the White House has been put under lockdown after gunfire nearby. Police officials say the suspect has died after being transported to the nearest hospital. Let's go live now to Al Jazeera's Richard Gaisford in Washington, D.C. for the latest. Richard, what's the situation like there right now?
2: Well, this was a significant issue this evening here right in the heart of Washington. You can see the police cordon we're standing at on Pennsylvania Avenue. We are one block away from where this happened. If we just move the camera in, you can see that second line of police vehicles, and this area is still locked down. And just by those vehicles is an entrance that goes into the White House, one that's widely used by the media and other visitors. And that is where there is a Secret Service checkpoint. And this evening, 6 o'clock, a man approached that checkpoint, took a weapon out of a bag and started to fire, it's understood, at Secret Service agents who returned fire. Now, all of this was playing out in terms of the audio of it on television. There were White House reporters inside the grounds broadcasting, having their cameras rolling, and they could hear these shots, more than 30 shots fired from this particular point just outside of the White House. The president himself was inside the White House, not sure whether he was aware of it or not. The reporters most certainly were. And as you've mentioned, that gunman taken from the scene to George Washington Hospital, less than 2 kilometers away from the scene. Also a bystander, we're told, caught in the crossfire, also in a serious condition at the same hospital at the moment, and we're waiting on a condition update there. This is a long weekend here in Washington, D.C. It is Memorial Weekend, a number of big events, a lot of visitors in the city at the moment. And this is not, as you know, the first shooting incident surrounding this president during his term. April 26th, the end of April, was the White House Correspondents' Dinner, and that is where a gunman managed to get a room in the hotel at the Hilton, just up the road from where we are, and make his way down towards the ballroom with a rifle, a handgun, and other knives. There have been other incidents in this area of Washington, D.C. as well. Two National Guards targeted by a gunman, one of them killed last November. So many issues surrounding guns in this area, but it is understood that this man was known to the authorities. The Reuters news agency have been speaking to an officer who has spoken to them on condition of anonymity, and he has said that an emotionally disturbed person was involved this evening, someone who had previously been issued with a stay away order.
0: That's Al Jazeera's Richard Gaisford, live for us in Washington, D.C. Thanks, Richard. And still ahead here on Al Jazeera, China's worst coal mine explosion in years kills 82 people. President Xi Jinping calls for an all-out rescue effort.
3: The latest news.
4: Iran is now talking about a new regime and a new authority over the strait. They're saying that it is open to everyone, but close to Iran's adversaries.
3: With detailed coverage.
5: There is nowhere safe. Towns and villages across southern Lebanon are constantly under Israeli attack.
3: From the heart of the story.
6: Every aisle, every shelf, every price tag is a reminder of how deeply the war is affecting daily life in Iran.
7: How can there be such a fundamental discrepancy on such a core issue?
8: Each side will stick to the deal only as long as it benefits that side.
7: This war did start in the middle of negotiations.
9: They need to agree on principles.
8: President Trump wants this to end. 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
10: The top 1% is benefiting. The question is, who might have had some insider information?
7: Upfront tackles the big issues on Al Jazeera.
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14: In every home, a story of peace resides. 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But there remains a hollow seat, waiting to be filled with hope. 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And shelter to shield their dignity. United Hands Relief. Let us fill that void and share the gift of life.

0: You're watching Al Jazeera, our top stories this hour. U.S. President Donald Trump says a deal with Iran is largely negotiated and the details will be released soon. This comes after a phone call he had with regional and Gulf leaders and the Israeli prime minister separately. Trump says the agreement would include the reopening of the Strait of Hormuz. Iranian state media is reporting that, according to the proposal sent to the U.S., the Strait of Hormuz would remain under Iran's management. It says although Iran has agreed to allow the number of ships passing to return to the level before the war, this does not at all mean free passage to the pre-war situation. And the White House was under lockdown after gunfire was heard nearby. The U.S. Secret Service says the suspect involved in the shooting has now died after being transported to the nearest hospital. Now, let's take a look at the U.S. military buildup in the region around Iran. The U.S. military has about 50,000 personnel across the Middle East. It's positioned two aircraft carriers in the Arabian Sea, the USS Abraham Lincoln and the USS George H.W. Bush, supported by six destroyers and thousands of sailors and Marines. An additional five destroyers and two combat ships are positioned around the Gulf and near the Strait of Hormuz. Three amphibious ships carrying nearly 2,500 Marines remain on standby in the Arabian Sea and Gulf of Oman. And two more U.S. destroyers are operating in the eastern Mediterranean. Mark Feifley is the founder and president of Off the Record Strategies, and he's also a former national security advisor to President George W. Bush. He says the U.S. will face several obstacles now moving forward.
1: The challenge for the United States is that they went into this knowing full well the United States military. They've been doing tabletop exercises and scenarios and various different drills on the Strait of Hormuz for generations. But when we went into this conflict, specifically with the military as its main tactical weapon, without doing a lot of the diplomatic work that could have been done, more sanctions could have applied to strangle the Iranian regime more, especially after January 8th and 9th of this past year. You know, Iran has 125 different consulates and embassies. There should have been more diplomatic work, calling them on the carpet, bringing them in and figuring out a way to put more pressure on them so that when you do send the military, you have more allies and more local neighbors and more Gulf states and more pressure on them than just sending aircraft carriers and fighter jets. That's the challenge that the United States has right now. The problem is that if Iran does receive sanctions relief, do they then put that money into rebuilding their own society and their own culture? Or do they just use it for more ballistic missiles to keep some level of enriched uranium going and then to continue to flow arms to those proxy wars that they have going on throughout the Middle East and beyond? That's the challenge that we have right now. Hopeful that this does bring about some level of peace if it actually goes forward.
0: The governor of the U.S. state of California has declared a state of emergency as crews work to prevent an overheated chemical storage tank from exploding. Around 40,000 people in Orange County have been ordered to evacuate. The chemical leak is happening at an aerospace facility southeast of Los Angeles. Authorities say a tank containing a toxic substance used in plastics production has been leaking since Thursday. Exposure to the fumes can cause severe lung irritation, dizziness, and nausea. John Hendren has more from an evacuation center in La Palma, California.
2: Authorities here in Southern California had said there were two possible ends to the chemical leak now going on. The first is the preferred scenario. That is that the leaking material would eventually eat up the container, leak into the environment, but be contained before it could leak into local waterways and cause a regional environmental disaster. The second is the most dangerous scenario, and that would be that the expanding vapors and the boiling chemicals inside would eventually cause enough pressure to explode, leading to a chemical plume, a toxic plume across part of Southern California. That is what they're trying to avoid. And that's why they've evacuated 40,000 people here. Many of them went to stay with friends and family. Others went to hotels. But here it's the Memorial Day holiday weekend, and that means hotels are either expensive or not available at all. So others come to places like this, one of many response centers for evacuees. But this one is filled up. We just watch people being turned away. So the Red Cross is now looking to create new places for people to stay for the several days they expect for this scenario to play out. John Hendren, Al Jazeera, La Palma, California.
0: Authorities in China are investigating the cause of a deadly coal mine explosion in the northern province of Shanxi. At least 82 people have been killed and 9 remain missing. Local authorities say they suspect serious violations of the law by the mine's operator. Katrina Yu reports.
3: The explosion took place in Liu Shenyu coal mine in Qinyuan County, Shanxi province, on Friday evening. 247 workers were in the underground facility at the time, including Wang Yong, who was recovering in hospital.
4: I didn't hear any noise, but a smell, a puff of smoke. The smell of the smoke was like the sulfur smell of firecrackers. I immediately told my colleagues to run. Halfway, I saw someone lying on the ground who was choked by the smoke. I also fainted at the time. I lay on the ground for more than an hour. When I woke up the people next to me, and then we ran out of the coal pit together.
3: State media say 123 survivors were treated in hospital, many from exposure to toxic gases.

0: Around 30 have been able to return home. Some remain in critical condition. Dozens have died. The primary cause, suffocation. 750 emergency personnel have been dispatched to the site. The facility is owned by Shanxi Tongzhou Group, a mining conglomerate which has reportedly been sanctioned before for safety violations. Executives at the firm have been detained pending an investigation into the disaster. President Xi Jinping has called for an all-out effort to help those affected. China's mining safety record has improved in recent years, but fatal incidents continue to occur. In 2023, more than 50 miners were killed in Inner Mongolia when a pit mine collapsed. This accident at Liu Shenyu coal mine is the worst in more than a decade. Katrina Yu, Al Jazeera, Beijing.
1: And Laura Khan has more on China's mining industry and the risks that workers face.
2: It is one of the worst mining disasters in recent years. A gas explosion in northern China ripped through the Liu Shenyu coal mine in Chenyuan County on Friday evening. Now, 247 miners were underground at the time. And as daylight broke, the scale of the disaster became clear and the death toll continued rising. Now, in 2024, China's National Mine Safety Administration listed the mine as having high gas levels and also the onus of having severe safety hazards. Now, the accident happened in Shanxi Province, the heart of China's coal mining industry. And last year alone, miners there extracted more than 1 billion metric tons of coal, nearly a third of China's total output. And China produces more than half of all coal mined globally. But it sometimes comes at a human cost. China remains home to the worst mining disaster in history. In 1942, a gas and coal dust explosion at Bunxihu Colliery killed 1,500 people. And then came the 1960 Lao Baidong mine explosion, which killed 684 people. And just 3 years ago, a slope collapse at the Xinjiang open pit mine in Inner Mongolia killed 53 workers. Now, since then, China's safety record has improved. The peer-reviewed Mining Journal shows that accidents have fallen between 2010 and 2025. So you can see here is 2010, 2025. There's quite a difference. And also India, South Africa, Brazil, and this is the global average. And in China, this is because it's tightened safety measures, including merging thousands of smaller mines into larger state-owned and private operators. And that brought stronger oversight and major investment in technology. But larger operations bring their own risks. And this is because when safety systems fail, far more miners can be underground at the same time, increasing potential death toll from a single incident. Now, President Xi Jinping has ordered authorities to spare no effort in rescue operations and medical treatment. And while statistically miners are safer now, when something goes wrong underground, the consequences can be devastating.
1: Three humanitarian workers have died from Ebola as the outbreak in the Democratic Republic of Congo spirals out of control. The International Federation of Red Cross says the volunteers contracted the virus while on duty in Ituri province. They were carrying out dead body management activities as part of a humanitarian mission unrelated to Ebola. 177 suspected deaths have now been recorded. The World Health Organization has raised the outbreak risk inside the DRC from high to very high. Jean Kaseya is the director at the Africa Centers for Disease. He says more countries in the region are now at risk.
3: If today we have so many cases in Goma and South Kivu, that can spread to other regions of DRC or other places, other countries, it will become another issue. And I really support the position from the minister saying that they are using all mechanisms to see how we can respond to this outbreak.
1: Alan Uaikani is in Goma in eastern DRC, where there's a restriction now on movement in some areas.
4: In the eastern of DRC, mainly in the province of Ituri, tension is mounting around the Ebola outbreak as more cases has been recorded and also more

0: health sector being affected as well. Authorities are worrying because up to now they are saying clearly that they still don't have the control of the spread of the outbreak within the region. After one day that one of the treatment centers was burned, today another one was also burned at night, making things more difficult for medical team in the region. But leaders are calling for more collaboration from the population because fear is also growing in the region as the countries has been imposing now the restriction on the DRC citizens to move around as the region want to control the outbreak within the DRC. People are now worrying what may happen tomorrow because here, for example, in the town of Goma, the border has been closed with Rwanda, and now the local governor also has closed the movement between the population of here and the neighboring town of Beni and Butembo. Authorities are calling on the population to collaborate with the medical team in order to help medical team to take control of this virus that already WHO and different partners are alarming around the spread, which may be very dangerous for the all entire region in the coming days. Allen Waikani, Al Jazeera, Goma, Eastern DRC.
1: And that's it for me, Pernayberg. The news continues after Upfront.

0: Groundbreaking innovation or the end of humanity? The debate about artificial intelligence and its impact on our societies has become increasingly divisive. So as AI becomes more integrated into daily life, influencing everything from the information we consume to government policies to warfare, what's really at stake? An Upfront special. Joining me to discuss the benefits and dangers of an AI future are Connor Leahy of Control AI and Daniel Castro, president of the Information Technology and Innovation Foundation. Gentlemen, welcome to Upfront.
1: Thank you for having us.
0: Thank you. Connor, I'm going to start with you. You've consistently warned about the risks of artificial intelligence. In fact, you describe it as a geopolitical security issue. You've also called for a pause in AI development and said, quote, "I expect that the point of no return is pretty soon." That sounds very ominous. What do you mean by that? And what is it about AI that brought you to that conclusion?
1: So AI is the most powerful technology we've potentially ever seen. You know, the thing that makes us, you know, in control of the world is our intelligence, our abilities to do science, politics, military strategy, and many of these other things. And what we've seen is this rapid improvement of these technologies to independently and autonomously do all of these things and more. And so in 2023, Nobel Prize winning scientists, top AI experts, the CEOs of many of the top AI companies themselves all signed a letter saying that the mitigation of the risk of extinction from AI should be a global priority alongside other societal scale risks such as pandemics and nuclear war. The threat here is from what is generally called superintelligence. These are AI systems that are vastly smarter than humans and fully autonomous. If we were to build a single such system and we were not able to control it, which we currently have no idea how to do, we do not know how to control things that are smarter than us. We don't even know how to fully control our AIs that exist today. Well, very quickly, we would have billions or maybe trillions of copies of these systems running around without our best interests at heart.
0: Daniel, help us out here. Is Connor being melodramatic? Does he have a point? Is it even practical to suggest a pause in AI development at this moment?
2: Yeah, I think where we agree is that AI is a transformational technology. I think that's clear. But there are questions about the path of acceleration and where it's going. A lot of people signed this letter in 2023. They wanted a six-month pause. They were basically wrong then. They said that it was on the cusp, and it wasn't, you know, this idea of AGI. We've seen these claims actually made in the past before, and we've also seen fears about new technologies and existential risk. You may remember back with nanotechnology, people were concerned about this idea of self-replicating nanorobots that would take over all of the world and it would turn us all into this gray goo. There were concerns with the Large Hadron Collider that this was going to create a black hole and we should not turn it on. Many stages of scientific progress, we've seen

0: these concerns, and you have to look at the evidence. There are many also experts who did not sign that letter. In fact, many more did not sign the letter than, of course, signed the letter. You have folks like Andrew Ng, who is the co-founder of Google Brain. He said worrying about superintelligence is like worrying about overpopulation on Mars. You know, it's so far out, this is really not something we should be focused on today.
1: Yet, the CEOs of these big tech companies have themselves used apocalyptic language when talking about the risks of AI. I just want to quote a few of them. Dario Amodi, the CEO of Anthropic, said there's a 25% chance the future of AI will, quote, really go badly. Elon Musk has said that there is some chance that it, quote, could destroy humanity. Sam Altman, the CEO of OpenAI, has called AI an existential threat and said the worst case scenario would be, again, quote, lights out for all of us. That's very scary to me. This is disturbing language coming from the very people who are in charge of this technology. How do you respond to that?
0: Well, again, there's plenty of others who are saying the opposite. You can look at folks like Marc Andreessen. You can look at Meta, or Jan LeCun, who's the head of the AI, and then Mark Zuckerberg, who's made similar comments. They've all rejected that point of view. They've also pointed out the limits of today's existing large language models, that you can only evolve those so far. And in fact, Jan LeCun left Meta to go and develop new types of AI models because he said fundamentally what these models are trying to do, how they learn, that doesn't scale up into real understanding of the world. They're based on understanding text. They're not based on understanding the environment around us. So there's so far to go. There's so many limitations in today's technology that, yes, there's a lot of CEOs saying a lot of different things. That doesn't mean they're all going to come true.
1: Should we give these CEOs some credit here, Connor? I mean, some of the tech executives like Amodi and Altman have openly called for more regulation and safeguards. Altman, in fact, likened AI to nuclear weapons and suggested a body that would be a watchdog, similar to the UN watchdog on nuclear weapons. Do you think that the people in charge of AI do actually have our best interests at heart? Or is this what some critics, I suspect yourself as well, call safety theater?
2: The way I kind of see it is, as my colleague here was saying, that there is some controversy. There's a lot of controversy about the wrong thing. But the one thing everyone can agree on is that if we don't build it, we don't have the risks. I think a lot of these CEOs have the best interests of themselves and their company at heart, fundamentally. And this is the classic market failure. In economics 101, it is very clear that security will always be under-provisioned. This is why we don't privatize the military. Mercenaries don't work. We create the question of what level of risk of death do we expose the American public to is a decision that is made by Congress, the government, and the military. These are not decisions that we allow private companies to make. And this is a technology that threatens the lives of Americans and, well, for a matter of fact, everyone abroad. And so these are really the questions that should be answered by government or military, and that rather than being set by private companies.
1: Daniel, I'm keen to hear your thoughts on regulatory environments and efforts to just regulate this.
0: Absolutely. And so I think the starting place, though, has to be understanding what's at stake here, right? So we were talking about all of the potential risk. There's also all of the potential benefits, and you can't say, well, there's all these potential risks and that's why we shouldn't do this without talking about the tangible costs that come into play here. We're talking about technology, you know, the AlphaFold won the Nobel Prize. This is for finding new proteins. These are proteins that can help find new compounds to treat diseases. We're talking about the future here. We're talking about the ability to provide better healthcare, not just in wealthy countries, but around the world. We're talking about addressing clean energy. We're talking about developing new manufacturing capabilities. We're talking about improving education. Most of the people that are calling for pauses on AI have a good education. They have healthcare. They usually have good jobs. When we're talking about what AI can do and how it can transform the world, it's huge benefits often to people that don't have these things that we often take for granted. So that's what is at stake here, and that's why the decisions we make matter. In terms of regulations, there are plenty of ways that we can address specific risks associated with AI. That's why you have to work hand in hand with the private sector. You can't have a government regulator creating rules for technology that doesn't yet exist. They need to be working together. And that's the problem that we've seen with some of the regulations like the EU AI Act. They've rewritten that rule now about three times. At every stage, they didn't know what was coming next. For example, the biggest thing this year in AI is agentic AI. And the EU AI Act doesn't even contemplate that. So rules have to keep up with the pace of innovation.
1: Connor, how do you respond to that, especially the point that has been pointed out by Daniel, that we are already experiencing these benefits from AI, healthcare industry, cancer screening, accelerated drug discovery, and equalized access to care and education? There are many people who are benefiting in remote parts of the world. Can you really ignore these advantages? Are the advantages not superseding the risks that you are talking about?
2: Every technology has risks and benefits. These are often the exact same thing. The thing that makes AI dangerous is what makes it useful, is the fact that it's powerful. The same thing as nuclear. When nuclear was first invented, it was seen as, you know, we have infinite clean energy forever. We could have nuclear reactors in every part of the world. Every country could build them. They would, you know, provide free energy to everyone. It would be energy too cheap to meter. It was often how it used to be considered. But, in fact, nuclear reactors are risky technologies. That doesn't mean they're not useful technologies, but they are, in fact, risky technologies. To get the benefits of a nuclear reactor, we need extremely strict regulation. If you don't have extremely strict regulation, you don't get the benefits. You just get nuclear disasters. You just get irradiated, you know, cities. That's what you get. A lot of these benefits of AI are as hypothetical as the risks, if not more so. We are already seeing many, many downsides from AI that are not hypothetical, that are extremely obvious, that are harming many, many people today. And we should only expect this to continue as the technology becomes more powerful. Now, obviously, there are different AIs are different. Saying AlphaFold and Mythos are the same type of technology, I think it's just a fundamental false equivalence. Like, these are just two different things. This is like saying a chunk of uranium ore is the same as a nuclear reactor. These are just two different things. And we have different regulations for these two different cases. I would be very happy, for example, for, you know, AlphaFold-type AI systems to be unregulated or very mildly regulated, while highly advanced agentic, you know, large-scale AI systems are much more closely regulated to how we regulate nuclear systems. These are just different technologies. Calling them all AI, I think, is fundamentally misleading.
1: I'd like your response to something that Connor implied earlier about how much control and trust we place in these big tech companies. I mean, companies like Apple, Amazon, and Microsoft generate more revenue, more profits than the GDPs of entire nations combined. Should we be worried about entrusting our collective future, our well-being, to unelected Silicon Valley oligarchs?
0: Well, they are, of course, unelected, but they're still under democratic control. In fact, I think one of the reasons that a lot of people in the West want to see the U.S.-led AI ecosystem thrive is because it is under a set of rule of law that might not exist in other parts of the world. And so, you know, seeing these companies and, you know, seeing the safeguards that they're putting in place today, I mean, they're investing more in AI safety than anyone, even more than the governments. They're thinking about what comes next. And we have to remember that it's not just, you know, the CEOs that are kind of often put up and villainized. You know, I have my own thoughts on billionaires. But, you know, these companies are made up of tens of thousands of workers. These are our neighbors. These are our friends. These are the same people we go to school with. They have the same concerns about AI that we all sit around our dinner table and talk about. They wonder what's coming. And as they think about those things, they're also developing the technology, they're taking that feedback in, and they're looking to see what's next. So these aren't just, you know, companies that are just purely profit-driven, nameless corporations. I mean, these are actual people that, you know, we know that are working at it, that are thinking about this, and most of them are thinking about, how can I help individuals? I think it's so easy for us to sometimes, you know, imagine the Terminator scenarios and these disaster scenarios. It's much harder to actually think about that incremental sustained change that can happen in society. But historically, that's what lifted us up as society. That's what's made us all better. And that's what I think most people working in these companies are trying to achieve.
1: You're reacting there. Are we vilifying everybody, Connor?
2: These are the same people who did social media. These are the same people who have, you know, betrayed the trust of, you know, our people, our country, many, many times over the last decades, who have turned the utopian vision of the early internet into a dystopian, you know, world of surveillance, of, you know, advertising, predatory gambling products, you know, many things, AI products targeting children, and you lead to unbelievable mental health crisis. Just, these are the exact same people. Like, fundamentally, it's just such a Pollyannish view of the world that somehow, if we just let the people who are willing to compromise the most on safety, the ones who are willing to cut the most corners to get ahead in a market, if we just let the market go however we want, this will somehow lead to good outcomes. But we've learned throughout history, throughout standard economic theory, that this is just not how things work at all. And if you're running a chemical company and it's cheaper for you to dump your toxic sludge into the river even if you're a nice guy and don't do it, the guy down the road, he might be less nice guy, he'll dump the toxic sludge into the river and he'll outcompete you and you'll go bankrupt. This is, for example, what we've seen in my experience with people who have tried to build safe AI. Many of the safe AI companies go out of business because the ones who cut more corners are the ones who can grab more market share more quickly. This is a classic public goods problem. It's a classic problem is that if you don't regulate who gets how much toxic sludge gets dumped in the river, all the chemical companies will dump toxic sludge into the river or go it out of business. And the same thing is currently happening with AI.
1: But Daniel, isn't there a point here that it's all very well to say historically there have been fears about all sorts of innovations and those fears were not realized? Do we not have enough to work with here? Just building on what Connor said, that the environmental costs of data centers, for example, are known. We know about the spread of sexualized deep fakes, the impact on education, on workforce. He mentioned mental health as well. Should we not be focusing on handling these known and immediate risks, these tangible impacts on everyday life, rather than pontificate about what may or may not happen in future, as important as it may be?
0: Absolutely. I mean, there are known risks today that we should be addressing, and this is what I spend a lot of my time advocating for, is policies that can address specific tangible risks today. You talked about, you know, sexual exploitation, the deep fakes that we've seen. I've done work on that for probably over 10 years trying to address that problem. And it didn't start with AI. And that's part of the point here, is that many of the problems we see are not actually tied to AI, but AI is providing a chance to shine a spotlight on it. So, for example, the issues with electrification and energy use, those issues have to deal with the fact that right now the way utility rates are set and the way we're making investments aren't actually necessarily tied back to the economics. So the amount of water that's being used for electricity generation, not even the data centers themselves, but just electricity generation, isn't a factor in decisions made for electrification in this country. We have to change those policies. When you get those policies right, when you have the incentives aligned, then companies are going to make wise decisions based on the economics.
1: Daniel said something important, that it's not just these big tech CEOs. There are workers there. There are individuals who are our neighbors, our relatives. I also think about where I come from in South Africa. Young people are trying to innovate and get ahead of the game, create some employment using AI. So the positive benefits of it. You are German and you've drew a rather chilling analogy where you've drawn comparisons to the employees at big tech companies, to German workers during World War II, that they were knowingly or unknowingly participating in facilitating the Holocaust through working for whatever sectors. This is an extreme analogy. What are you saying about the role that individuals should take? Should they take personal responsibility, those who work for these companies?
2: My father's American, I was born in America, but my mother's German, and so I've been exposed to both cultures. And one thing to say about the Germans is that they're very nice people. They're very normal people. You know, you talk to the Germans, including older German generations, and they're very normal people. But they did some pretty terrible things in the past. And I think the shocking thing about this history of Germany is not that Germany is somehow uniquely evil. It's somehow some uniquely strange scenario, but that this can happen to anyone. That anyone, any normal people, just going to their work, going to the job every single day, and you never do anything particularly bad. You're just making trains run on time, right? It's nothing out of the usual. And yet still very bad things can happen. So this idea that if a bad thing was happening, you know, workers wouldn't do that or whatever, it's just historically, that's not how things do and tend to go. You know, the main playbook of people from industry lobbying groups is to simply spread confusion. It's to simply make things complex, that there are many considerations. Think of the benefits, think of the downsides, think of the workers, think of things, just so many things. Think of so many things to distract from the fundamental issue that we are not in control. There is no democratic oversight here. There is more regulation on selling a sandwich than there is on AI right now, than there is on, say, building world-altering superintelligence. I've talked to these CEOs. I've had Demis over for dinner at my house. I've talked to Sam Altman many times. They're all pretty nice people. I don't want to, you know, whatever. But fundamentally, also, they believe that if they build superintelligence, they think they can live forever. They think they'll cure all diseases, they'll cure aging, that they will be in control potentially of the whole world. That I often talk to these engineers, these workers, I know many of them at many of these companies. Many of them look forward to disposing the US government once their company and their AI is powerful enough to outmaneuver the US government. They say this openly at parties. This is not a hypothetical thing, right? Some of them write about it in their blogs. and this deep underlying libertarianism that the government is some, or the people, or democratic oversight is a hindrance. It's something you have to overcome or delay. And I think this is a very bad future. This is not what we want.
1: I do want to get both your reactions to another contradiction, the stated ethics versus the political reality. There does seem to be a contradiction in how these companies position themselves publicly versus how their technologies are ultimately used for. For example, Peter Thiel once warned that surveillance AI was, quote, communist totalitarian technology, yet we know that his company, Palantir, is instrumental in surveillance, helping ICE identify people to be deported. There was recently a manifesto that they've released as well, talking about government surveillance, amongst many other things. So how do we reconcile these contradictions?
0: Well, I think in all of those cases, you have to look at who are we electing to run our government and what policy positions we're advocating for. That is not, whatever positions we have as a country, what we do as humanity, we're going to be using technology to achieve those aims. I don't think we stall policy objectives by saying we're just going to take away the technology. We have to stall objectives that we disagree with. If we don't want a totalitarian government, if we don't want surveillance, those have to change in the people we elect to run office and in the decisions they make. Whether they have technology to assist them isn't really the fundamental question there. I think that's true in many of these areas, including with warfare. I mean, when we're talking about AI being used in warfare, I mean, there are plenty of ways it could be very beneficial. It could reduce civilian casualties. It could reduce collateral damage. It could reduce fatalities of soldiers. It could be used to improve healthcare for them. There are so many potential benefits. Yet at the same time, obviously, if there was an aggressive military adversary to the United States, I wouldn't want them to have AI. I would want the United States to have it. But where do we go from there? We don't want to see that conflict. And in many of these cases, AI doesn't really change what we're doing, but it does hold up a mirror to society and ask us to think hard about the choices we're making.
1: There's a lot that Daniel said there. I do want to get your reaction to the contradictions that I stated, but also he took us into the integration of AI into militaries and war as something that can be positive and save lives. Your thoughts?
2: Control AI as an organization doesn't take a position on the military use of AI. In my personal capacity, the way I see it is that providing the best technology and the safest technology to our warfighters is a top priority for the United States. I think it is absolutely essential that the United States stays at the forefront of military capabilities to, continue to have the kind of peaceful, and democratically led regime that we've enjoyed for the last decades. That being said, that does mean that we need to develop and deploy technology that is safe. We don't allow Lockheed Martin to develop the, F-35 in San Francisco downtown in unsecure data centers. We don't open source the development, the blueprints of our atomic bombs. That would be ridiculous. And so I'm very open to the idea of, potentially companies like this developing, military AI products. But then, okay, let's treat it like ammunition. Where are the ITAR restrictions? Where are the, classification? I'm very open to this. But this is not what's happening right now. Like, right now, these companies are following no form of arms, treaties regulation. They're not forming, none of their data centers are SCIFed. There's no level of classification here. Nothing of the sorts, right? These companies are not fundamentally loyal to the United States. They are rogue actors, as you've said previously, in a degree. They are more like rogue nation states than they are like a part of the United States. Now, we could integrate them more tightly into United States military apparatus or so on, but this would require very strong regulation. This would require very high safety standards. This would require a lot more democratic oversight than is currently given from these companies. And yes, this would be expensive. Yes, this would be complicated. But I'm very open to this, but what we're doing right now is just not serious.
1: So you both have different positions, we know that, but I'm curious to know, what do the next 5 to 10 years look like in AI development? Where will we be? Let's start with you, Connor.
2: I expect things will continue as they have so far, exponentially. Even 6 or 12 months ago, it was unthinkable to have fully autonomous AI agents running around doing human-level tasks. It is now the case that, as someone who has run a tech company before, there's zero, and I repeat, zero, reasons to hire a junior engineer. There is no single task a junior engineer can perform on a computer that an AI agent cannot now not perform much easier, more efficiently, more effectively, faster, and much, much, much cheaper. There are still some that senior engineers are definitely better than AI on, but will that still be the case in 1 year, in 2 years? I expect not. I expect then, you know, as things keep continue, AIs continue to get exponentially cheaper. They get exponentially more effective. You know, they don't complain. They don't unionize. You know, they're much easier to use than humans across many tasks. I expect these systems to continue to get

0: You know, it's actually really hard to make change. And so I think the technology will continue to make pace. I don't think it actually grows exponentially. In fact, in many of these areas of development, we're seeing a plateau effect where we're reaching kind of the end of the life cycle of some of this. We're also seeing some of the real challenges of how do you deploy this at scale because of the cost and the economics. At the end of the day, it has to be worthwhile to someone to pay to build this technology and pay to use it. So I think we're going to see progress continue. I think it'll likely be slower than we expect. But I'm still optimistic that we'll be leading to better outcomes as long as we continue to think about what we actually want from this technology and advocate for that.
1: Daniel Costa and Connor Leahy, it was lovely to have you on Upfront. Thank you for joining us.
0: Thank you.
2: Thank you.
1: That's our show, Upfront. We'll be back next week. Goodbye.

0: This whole peace process is a very clear indicator of the more multipolar, more Westless world that we live in.
1: There are lots of cases of breaking their promises even before the negotiations.
2: It is in the interest of the Israelis to continue the fight, whereas it is the interest of the United States to end the hostilities.
3: Iran has been decimated. They don't want to go back to one day before the bombing started.
4: President Trump doesn't like to bluff. He likes to be very direct with his negotiations.
5: He wants to say, well, I'm actually a deal maker, not a war maker, and my pressure tactic worked.
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7: On Counting the Cost, China has new rules for foreign firms. Companies say they're designed to punish those trying to leave. Beijing is accusing Western nations of protectionism as they diversify away from its market. But is the so-called decoupling economic defense or containment? Counting the Cost on Al Jazeera.
8: In the morning of Eid, some prepare their sacrifice, while others wait for a share of it. Since 2017, your sacrifices have reached those in need with dignity. Across 15 countries, we deliver your sacrifice and create real impact. This Eid al-Adha, your sacrifice is not just a ritual. It is a joy that reaches those who need it most. Contribute now and be the reason someone has a better Eid.
9: I'm here in Hanam just moments ago. The former president vacated the presidential residence. An emotional farewell for supporters.
10: At this site, we see the family members, the friends of those workers, waiting anxiously for news. We even see them clutching their stomachs as they wait for information. The volcano has been erupting consistently since December. As you can see now, it's erupting again. You can see the thick gray smoke coming from the volcano, and we can also hear this steady, loud grumbling.

Hello, I'm Per Nyberg. This is the NewsHour live from Doha. Coming up in the next 60 minutes, Donald Trump says a deal with Iran has been largely negotiated and the details will be announced shortly. Trump says the deal will open the Strait of Hormuz. Iranian state media says it'll remain under Iran's management. Heavy security presence at the White House after shots are fired in the area, triggering a security lockdown. The Secret Service confirms the suspect is now dead. We report from Southern California, where a storage tank is leaking a hazardous chemical. Tens of thousands of people have been ordered to leave their homes. Plus, a warning that at least 10 more countries in Africa are now at risk after the latest Ebola outbreak in the Democratic Republic of Congo. U.S. President Donald Trump says a deal with Iran has been largely negotiated and the details will be announced shortly. In a post on Truth Social, Trump said that he had a very good call with regional and Gulf leaders, including a separate call with Israeli Prime Minister Benjamin Netanyahu. Trump also said a memorandum of understanding pertaining to peace, in capital letters, was also discussed. He added that the agreement also includes the opening of the Strait of Hormuz. Iranian state media is reporting that

0: According to the proposal sent to the U.S., the Strait of Hormuz would remain under Iran's management. It says although Iran has agreed to allow the number of ships passing the strait to return to the level before the war, this doesn't at all mean free passage at pre-war levels. We've got Rizal Zardar in the Iranian capital live for us. But first, though, let's go to our White House correspondent, Kimberly Halkett, live in Washington, D.C. Kimberly, if Trump is now about to reach an agreement, does that mean that he's actually achieved what he set out to achieve in this conflict?
1: There's no question that the U.S. president wants it to appear that way, given the unpopularity of the war with the American public and his plunging approval ratings. Having said that, the U.S. president already getting criticism from some Republicans on Capitol Hill. One Republican saying it would be a disaster and that everything that he says has been accomplished by Operation Epic Fury will be for naught. Another prominent senator, Ted Cruz, from the U.S. state of Texas, also pushing back against any sort of deal with Iran, saying that this would be a big mistake. But the White House insists that they are close to an agreement, one that would not only limit Iran's nuclear program, but provide sanctions relief to Iran, as well as halt hostilities and allow for a negotiation that could last up to 60 days in order to work out these details. But we do know that the threat of renewed strikes still looms, even as the White House insisting that there is something on the horizon in terms of an end to hostilities. And that comes from the Secretary of State, Marco Rubio, who said as recently as Friday that he believed it was necessary to have a plan B, as he called it, if Iran refused to open the Strait of Hormuz.
0: That's Al Jazeera's Kimberly Halkett reporting live from the White House. Thanks, Kimberly. Now, the Iranian Foreign Ministry spokesman, Ismail Bakai, has posted on X saying, in the Roman mind, Rome was the undisputed center of the world. Yet the Iranians shattered that illusion when Marcus Julius Philippus marched east against Persia. That campaign did not result in Roman victory. It ended in a peace established on Sasanian terms. The emperor had come to terms. Let's go to Tehran now. Rizal Sardar is there for us. Rizal, has the emperor actually come to terms, or has Iran made some kind of concessions here to bridge the gaps?
2: Well, so publicly, Iranians saying that the emperor had to come to the terms, and the terms are the Iranian terms, so that that's why they are drawing such historic parallels. However, so based on the general framework that now we know, with all the details, so it is both sides making significant concessions. So let's just remember, before the war, or even right after the war, when the ceasefire started, Americans were accusing Iranians of having maximalist demands, while Iranians accusing Americans to having excessive demands. So Americans were asking a complete dismantle of the nuclear facilities and asking Iran to change its security policies, regional security policies, simply to give up on all of its proxies. And then Iran to unconditionally reopen the Strait of Hormuz without any guarantees whether Americans are going to return the frozen assets or lifting the sanctions or not. So Iranians were saying, well, this is not a negotiation. These terms are not a negotiable terms. This is simply Americans asking us to surrender, and that's not the option. Then Iranians were asking Americans to completely leave the region and 100% Iranian control over the Strait of Hormuz, and definitely not giving up on the nuclear facilities, not giving up on the uranium enrichment at all, and also asking for about $270 billion of the compensation that was caused, according to Iranians, by the American strikes on Iranian assets. So now what we know is that both parties are agreeing to end the war at all fronts, and then partially some of Iranian frozen assets to be returned to Iran. And then while Americans lifting the blockade, Iranians also reopening the Strait of Hormuz. So American side is saying that Iran has agreed to reopen the Strait of Hormuz without any tools fees and without any other regulations, just simply the pre-war status quo to come back. While Iranians are saying no, actually Iran is going to keep its control. However, what we understand is that now Iranians on the nuclear deal, on their nuclear facilities, on the nuclear stockpiles, they are showing the flexibility, saying maybe 20 years of the 20 years that Americans are asking, zero enrichment is too long. However, they are open to the idea of 3 to 5 years. So what we are seeing is the concessions from the both sides.
0: That's Al Jazeera's Razul Sardar, live for us in the Iranian capital, Tehran. Thank you so much, Razul. Now let's go to our developing story in Washington, D.C., where the White House has been under lockdown after gunfire was heard nearby. Police officials say the suspect has now died after being transported to the nearest hospital. Let's go live to Al Jazeera's Richard Gaisford, who's in Washington, D.C. for us. Richard, what's the mood there in D.C. tonight after this shooting right near the White House?
3: Well, the area is still locked down around the White House to the northwestern side of it. We are standing on Pennsylvania Avenue, just one block away from where the shooting happened. If we move the camera in, you can see that second line of police cars there. And just close to that is where there is a Secret Service checkpoint going into the White House. Now, that is most commonly used by journalists and other visitors. And just about 4 hours ago, a man approached that checkpoint, withdrew a weapon from a bag and started to fire at Secret Service agents there. They returned fire. The man was hit and taken to a hospital about 2 kilometers away from us here, the George Washington Hospital, where he was later pronounced dead. Now, all of this very much apparent inside the grounds of the White House. There were reporters there who were preparing broadcasts on camera, and as they were speaking to camera, you could hear shots being fired in the background. Now, it's reported some 30, 32 shots fired at least during this exchange of fire. And those reporters taking cover then told to get inside the building where the president was actually inside the White House this afternoon. Not clear what his reaction was immediately to all of this. He'd been having quite high-level cabinet meetings with others inside the White House this afternoon and early this evening. But right now here in Washington, large areas of the city still cordoned off as police have this investigation. Now, sadly, a bystander was also caught up in the crossfire of this, also taken to hospital. We're waiting on a condition check on that bystander. Not the first shooting, of course, in Washington in recent months. Just about a month ago at the White House Correspondents' Dinner, a gunman managed to be inside the building where the president was, got a rifle, some guns, quite close to the entrance to that ballroom there. There was also another shooting incident last November when 2 National Guard were shot at. One of them was killed. It is Memorial Weekend here in Washington, D.C. A lot of visitors here for that long weekend. There are many events planned throughout the city. It will put people slightly on in a jittery sense of mood, knowing that this shooting has taken place. And one other fact that's come clear tonight, an official has been speaking on condition of anonymity and has said that actually this person was known, had previously approached this area, was known to be emotionally disturbed and had been given a stay-away order.
0: That's Al Jazeera's Richard Gaisford reporting live for us from Washington, D.C. Thanks, Richard. Now, let's return to our top story. U.S. President Donald Trump says a deal with Iran has been largely negotiated and the details will be announced shortly. Now, sources tell Al Jazeera that a draft proposal about ending the war between the U.S. and Iran contains 4 key points. Now, the proposal includes the following: an immediate halt to attacks across all fronts on Iran, including the ceasing of Israeli strikes on Lebanon, the release of several billion dollars of Iranian funds currently blocked by the United States, an end to the U.S. naval blockade of the Strait of Hormuz, and the reopening of that waterway. Tehran says management of the strait will remain an Iranian-Omani issue. And lastly, the withdrawal of all American forces from areas surrounding Iran. Let's bring in Trita Parsi now. He is the executive vice president at the Quincy Institute, joining us live from Washington, D.C. Trita, always good to see you. What's your read here of these talks? Both sides appear to be miles and miles apart, but now a deal might actually be in the works. Who blinked first?
4: Well, I think both sides showed the maturity that is needed to get to a deal. And what we're seeing in this interim deal or in this memorandum of understanding is not a lot of substantive giveaways from either side. In fact, we're returning to what the initial ceasefire was supposed to be, with an addition of some sanctions relief for Iran and a commitment to negotiate a final deal in the 30 subsequent days. But other than that, this is really going back to where we were supposed to be had it not been for Trump imposing the blockade of the blockade, which really ruined the prospects for a deal and has caused this delay. The real assessment of who blinked first or who won, et cetera, will not come until we see what the final outcome is after they spend another 30 days, and hopefully it won't be longer than that, and until they get to a final agreement that addresses the nuclear issue.
0: But Trita, some of the points that we're hearing here, the release of several billion dollars of Iranian funds that are currently blocked, they want the blocking of Iranian ports to get removed, possibly even compensation from the U.S. for damages that the U.S. strikes have caused to Iran. Is that really a peace deal, or rather an invoice being sent to the U.S.?
4: Well, again, we don't know if there's going to be any reparations paid by the United States. I think that might be an Iranian demand that will be addressed through different means rather than an actual reparation or what will be framed as a reparation. But bottom line is, if they make a deal that addresses the nuclear issue, ensures that massive sanctions relief is put on the table, it will likely be a bigger deal than the Obama agreement in 2015, particularly if primary sanctions relief is included. This may provide a pathway for the two sides to not just make a deal, but actually move beyond 47 years of enmity. It will still be very difficult. It will take some time, but it may end up having the ingredients that can ensure something that is not just an arms control agreement, but something that goes quite a bit beyond that.
0: I mean, just looking at what you're saying here, it seems like you're saying that this is not just something that provides an off-ramp for both sides, but actually something that could actually improve the relations between the countries and also the entire sort of security apparatus of the region. Is that right?
4: Absolutely. And I think both sides recognize that something along those lines is needed, because if it's another small deal, another arms control deal, we've already seen how easily such a deal can be disrupted and abandoned. And the two sides will once again find themselves on a trajectory towards war. From the Iranian side, they have emphasized over and over again, they're not looking for a ceasefire or even a lengthy ceasefire. They want a complete end to the war. And in Trump, you also have someone that, unlike previous American presidents, sees some degree of attraction in the idea that he might be the president that finally puts an end to the enmity between the United States and Iran. Now, obviously, he's done this in a very bizarre way. There could have been a much more straightforward path to the same outcome. But nevertheless, that may be where they're heading if there is a big deal, which would be very significant and quite different from what we saw when Obama struck his deal in 2015.
0: But you're saying there could have been a different way, a different path to achieve this outcome. Do you think that he would have achieved this had he not sent that amount of military manpower and hardware to the region?
4: I think there was a deal on the table back in end of February. That was very good. Trump should have taken that and declared victory instead of declaring war. What I think has happened here is that the American side has also realized there is no military option with Iran. And if there is no military option with Iran, the U.S. side then also has a far more significant interest in making sure that any deal actually provides a long-term peace between the two countries rather than just a ceasefire. That's the difference of having tried war and realized that it doesn't work.
0: Trump, in his post on Truth Social, he mentioned a whole lot of countries. He spoke to the leaders of Saudi Arabia, the UAE, Qatar, Pakistan, Turkey, Bahrain, Egypt. How important do you think that all of these countries have been in making sure that the two sides actually reached this point?
4: I think there's several points of importance here. One is that many of them did play a crucial role in mediating this conflict. Qatar in particular played a crucial role, together, of course, Pakistan, but so did many of the others. Secondly, the fact that all of them were pushing Trump, at least at this point, towards striking a deal is also very important, because it provides Trump with a degree of protection in Washington. He will be accused of having struck a deal that is not good enough, et cetera, et cetera. But he can point to the fact that this is something that almost all of the region's allies wanted. And it's particularly important to balance out the opposition that he will face from Israel, because it will show there will be far more countries, allies of the United States in the region, that wanted this deal, instead of letting all the focus be on Israel's opposition. And thirdly, having this level of regional anchoring of this deal is a very, very strong indicator, or something that helps make sure that this becomes a much more enduring deal, and that this is a deal that has far greater regional acceptance. Obama's deal, in my view, was a very good deal. Trump should never have walked out of it. But one of the challenges it had was that its regional anchoring, its regional involvement, was very limited compared to what this deal is. The other difference, of course, is that in the Obama deal, the Europeans played a critical role. And in this one, their absence, their irrelevance is glaringly visible for everyone to see.
0: Shrita Parsi, the executive vice president at the Quincy Institute. Always good to have you on the program. Thank you so much, sir. Now, a residential building in the center of Tyre has been reduced to rubble after an Israeli airstrike. Entire families were displaced by the attack in a neighborhood already hosting many who'd fled other parts of southern Lebanon. Al Jazeera's Obeda Hito reports from Tyre.
5: This building behind me that looks like a pile of rubble is the one that was marked by Israel overnight. It was issued a forced evacuation order. They asked the people in all of these neighborhoods to leave 500 meters away from this building, because this is what Israel planned to do with it, reducing it to a pile of broken steel and cables, people's lives, cement blocks. You can see it's just a pile of rubble. It was a multi-story building that has been reduced to nothing. You see the extent of damage to the buildings immediately around it as well. The people in this neighborhood last night had to flee and wait for 2 hours until Israel carried out this strike, which has caused significant damage to multiple city blocks here. And we are in the center of the city of Tyre. Many displaced people who were outside of Tyre returned after the announcement of a ceasefire. And then other people who were displaced from other parts of southern Lebanon have also come to the city of Tyre. Israeli attacks like this are not only taking people's lives and displacing innocent civilians, it's also causing a huge impact on the Lebanese economy. The war today has cost at least $20 billion. And it's destruction like this to residential buildings and businesses that is destroying communities. And we're going to speak to one of the owners of these buildings, a family-owned building that has completely lost everything in this strike.
6: As is often the case, around 10:30 last night, the Israelis issued an evacuation order for the building and began calling us, telling us to leave. We've lost everything. I'm on the first floor, my parents live above me, and my cousins are on the upper floors. My uncles and other cousins live in the neighboring building, which has now been destroyed. This feels like a psychological war as much as a military one, an effort to poison the atmosphere and terrorize everyone.
5: There's no clear sign as to when the conflict here in Lebanon is going to end, but people here say that they're going to continue cleaning up, even if Israel strikes more buildings like this, and carry on. Obeida Hito, Al Jazeera, Tyre, Lebanon.
0: At least one person has been killed when a missile struck a residential building in Ukraine. The attack happened in Kyiv on Sunday. The mayor of the Ukrainian

0: Capital says the strike came from a Russian missile. 10 others have been injured. Officials say rescue efforts are still ongoing. California Governor Gavin Newsom has declared a disaster in Orange County, where a boiling chemical container now threatens to spread toxic chemicals in a heavily populated part of Southern California. John Hendren reports from La Palma, California.
1: It's a potential chemical disaster that authorities say has two possible outcomes. The first scenario, the leaking chemical deteriorates this container and firefighters scramble to control it before it can invade sewers and local waterways, averting a regional environmental crisis. Believe it or not, that is the preferred option.
2: The best case scenario would be for them to be able to contain it if there was any type of leak on there.
1: Then there's the disaster scenario. The growing heat inside that container boils the chemical and expanding vapor inside until it explodes, sending a toxic cloud for miles over Southern California. But Orange County emergency response officials are flying in experts from around the U.S. to strategize about an intriguing third option.
3: And the third is something that they're trying to search for right now, whether the chemicals in there can solidify and then thus become safer. That's something that Orange County Fire Authority and the management team is looking at right
4: now. So there's a potential third option.
3: I think, you know, we're not going to leave anything on the table. And these great responders of ours and the incident managers, they're looking at everything.
1: The idea is to essentially freeze the chemicals so it doesn't explode or leak. But emergency responders don't know exactly how they might do that yet. A broken hose led to the rising heat, leaving firefighters to run an unmanned hose and sprinkler system and try to cool the chemical inside the container owned by GKN Aerospace. The chemical is methyl methacrylate, used in the plastic and aerospace industries. It's highly toxic and highly flammable, leading authorities to evacuate 40,000 residents of Orange County, including Jennifer Christensen, who has lived here all her life.
5: I feel like my entire childhood is being erased, possibly. I feel numb. I feel anxious. I just want to go home.
1: She and her mother were turned away from three evacuation centers before arriving at this one, as were these late arrivals on Saturday. The centers also host pets to ensure animal lovers don't stay behind to care for them.
0: Of the tens of thousands of evacuees, many went to stay with friends or family nearby. Others went to hotels, but here it's the Memorial Day holiday weekend, so hotels are either expensive or full up entirely. The rest come to places like this Red Cross Evacuation Center. Those are filling up one after the other, and the Red Cross says they are now looking for new places for people to stay.
1: As they do, disaster responders are preparing for a response that could last days or longer. John Hendren, Al Jazeera, La Palma, California.
0: There have been confrontations between riot police and protesters in Serbia. Earlier, tens of thousands of people, led by university students, took part in a mass rally in the capital, Belgrade. They're calling for political change and for the removal of President Aleksandar Vučić's 12-year rule. Protests started 2 years ago after a train station canopy collapsed, killing 16 people. Since then, there have been regular rallies demanding government accountability and denouncing corruption. Tatjana Kečić is a journalist following these protests, and she discusses the challenges facing these students despite their growing momentum.
6: It looks like tens of thousands, if not hundreds of thousands, of students have gathered in the central square of Slavia, central junction in the capital, Belgrade, which seems similar to last year's massive protest in March, which was the largest protest in Serbia's history. Now, aside from elections, the students are calling for an end to corruption, which they see as the main cause of that train station collapse, which you mentioned in November 2024. From these protests, which went on throughout last year, you can see that they have huge support from the public, and that's because they're an all-encompassing movement, really, against the government, but they do not have a clear political platform or policies. And this is the main problem and the main obstacle to actually delivering real change, and they do not have a leader or a personality which could really challenge the president, which is going into elections, which he's called for this autumn. If we compare, for example, the situation to Hungary, where you had Magyar, a figure who came from within the establishment, there's no such figure here. So that's the main limit on the possibility for change, I would say, even though the protests have huge public support. Well, the main problem for them is that their students who have been organizing these protests and blockades are deeply suspicious of the organized opposition who are not popular amongst the country, who are disorganized and so on. The students, however, have pledged that they will go to elections with a list of candidates which they've picked, which will not include students, but perhaps experts, university professors, and so on. But little has really come out about who these people will be and what policies they are going to stand on against an entrenched establishment.
0: And still ahead here on Al Jazeera, China's worst coal mine explosion in years kills 82 people. President Xi Jinping calls for an all-out rescue effort.
4: The latest news.
7: No individual has claimed responsibility for this attack so far, but the security situation in Syria does remain complex.
4: With detailed coverage.
8: Many people have died, others are infected, so it's a race against time, and they say that a vaccine has to be found as quickly as possible.
4: From around the world.
9: And hosting Trump one week and Putin the next, Xi Jinping wants to show the world that China can speak to all sides.
4: Snatched from the streets. Dozens have disappeared as the armed forces have waged Ecuador's war on drug cartels.
10: They have the backing of the president. They know they can act with impunity.
4: Fault Lines investigates the devastating impact of the crackdown.
11: The government's been doubling down on its hardline strategy. They've sent 10,000 more troops onto the streets.
4: And meets the families living with the consequences. Ecuador's disappeared. On Al Jazeera.
12: That Rwanda across the border, the commanders here say their role is to make sure that Goma is protected.
13: The people there are not afraid of tear gas. We have seen police using tear gas.
14: Police have been trying to arrest some of the protesters.
15: This camp was supposed to be temporary. Now there are more than 200,000 Sudanese refugees.
16: Seeing what has happened to Gaza since October 7 has been heartbreaking. I'm so ashamed. I'm so ashamed because it's being done in my name.
4: A leading Jewish voice speaks out against Israel's brutal war on Gaza.
16: Until Palestinians are safe and secure, Israelis never will be, and Jews never will be.
4: Not in my name. Witness on Al Jazeera.
17: When families are torn apart and children are left hungry and afraid, hope can vanish in a heartbeat. Our emergency response teams are on the ground delivering life-saving aid where most needed. From war in Gaza to floods in Pakistan, we are reaching millions across 16 countries. In crisis, every second counts. Urgency is everything. Donate now.

0: You're watching Al Jazeera, our top stories this hour. U.S. President Donald Trump says a deal with Iran is largely negotiated and the details will be released soon. This comes after he had a phone call with regional and Gulf leaders and the Israeli prime minister separately. Trump says the agreement would include the reopening of the Strait of Hormuz. Iranian state media is reporting that, according to the proposal sent to the U.S., the Strait of Hormuz would remain under Iran's management. It says, although Iran has allowed to agree to the number of ships passing to return to the level before the war, this does not at all mean free passage to the pre-war situation. And the White House was under lockdown after gunfire was heard nearby. The U.S. Secret Service says the suspect involved in the shooting has now died after being transported to the nearest hospital. Now, let's return to our top story. U.S. President Donald Trump's announcement that a deal with Iran is largely negotiated. Richard Weitz is a senior fellow at NATO Defense College. He says any proposal should include managing Iran's nuclear capabilities.
1: It seems that if this reporting is accurate that we're receiving from various sources, that the U.S. has in effect accepted the Iranian idea to defer discussions of the nuclear question and perhaps others we haven't heard much about to future talks. But in the past, the U.S. resisted this idea because there was a fear if you reopen the straits, allow the export of Iranian oil again, then there'd be less incentive for the Iranians to compromise on the nuclear question. But perhaps there's some linkage between the execution of some of the other areas, such as the Strait of Hormuz, with a resolution of the nuclear question. Really want to see where the nuclear question is. And then there are three key areas. One is how long the pause on your Iranian enrichment would be, when do they resume it, to what level. The second would be what kind of inspections regime we'll see. I think there's agreement that it would be back to the International Atomic Energy Agency, but we haven't heard yet.
0: And Fuad Izadi is a professor at the Faculty of World Studies at the University of Tehran. He says Trump's latest remarks suggest Iran may be securing key demands.
2: If you read the statement by Trump, it talks about, the only thing that it talks about concretely is the opening of a Strait of Hormuz, which means that he's going to lift the blockade on Iran, because Iran will not open the Strait of Hormuz if the blockade is in place. And he could say opening of the Strait of Hormuz, comma, toll-free, but he's not saying that. So he's leaving that open. He has been talking about other things, taking over Iranian oil, taking the enriched uranium out, the different concessions that he has been talking about for the last 2-3 months. He's not talking about that. So when you look at this statement, the only impression that you get is that Iran is getting what Iran wants, because Iran did not want to start a war, and Iran did not want it to be blockaded. So the blockade is going to go away. I think Iran is getting some of the money that belongs to Iran back, and other things that you have been reporting, including the ceasefire in Lebanon. So far, so good.
0: Now, let's take a closer look at the U.S. military buildup in the region around Iran. The U.S. military has about 50,000 personnel across the Middle East. It's positioned two aircraft carriers in the Arabian Sea, the USS Abraham Lincoln and the USS George H.W. Bush, supported by six destroyers and thousands of sailors and Marines. An additional five destroyers and two combat ships are positioned around the Gulf and near the Strait of Hormuz. Three amphibious ships carrying nearly 2,500 Marines remain on standby in the Arabian Sea and the Gulf of Oman. and two more U.S. destroyers are operating in the Eastern Mediterranean. Mark Fifley is the founder and president of Off the Record Strategies and a former national security advisor to President George W. Bush. He says the U.S. will now face several obstacles moving forward.
3: The challenge for the United States is that they went into this knowing full well the United States military. They've been doing tabletop exercises and scenarios and various different drills on the Strait of Hormuz for generations. But when we went into this conflict, specifically with the military as its main tactical weapon, without doing a lot of the diplomatic work that could have been done, more sanctions could have applied to strangle the Iranian regime more, especially after January 8th and 9th of this past year. You know, Iran has 125 different consulates and embassies. There should have been more diplomatic work, calling them on the carpet, bringing them in and figuring out a way to put more pressure on them so that when you do send the military, you have more allies and more local neighbors and more Gulf states and more pressure on them than just sending aircraft carriers and fighter jets. That's the challenge that the United States has right now. The problem is that if Iran does receive sanctions relief, do they then put that money into rebuilding their own society and their own culture? Or do they just use it for more ballistic missiles to keep some level of enriched uranium going and then to continue to flow arms to those proxy wars that they have going on throughout the Middle East and beyond? That's the challenge that we have right now. Hopeful that this does bring about some level of peace if it actually goes forward.
0: Authorities in China are investigating the cause of a deadly coal mine explosion in the northern province of Shanxi. At least 82 people have been killed and 9 remain missing. President Xi Jinping has urged authorities to spare no effort in the rescue mission. Local authorities say they suspect serious violations of the law by the mine's operator. Katrina Yu reports.
4: The explosion took place in Liu Shenyu coal mine in Qinyuan County, Shanxi Province, on Friday evening. 247 workers were in the underground facility at the time, including Wang Yong, who was recovering in hospital.
5: I didn't hear any noise, but a smell, a puff of smoke. The smell of the smoke was like the sulfur smell of firecrackers. I immediately told my colleagues to run. Halfway, I saw someone lying on the ground who was choked by the smoke. I also fainted at the time. I lay on the ground for more than an hour. When I woke up the people next to me, and then we ran out of the coal pit together.
4: State media say 123 survivors were treated in hospital, many from exposure to toxic gases. Around 30 have been able to return home. Some remain in critical condition. Dozens have died. The primary cause, suffocation. 750 emergency personnel have been dispatched to the site. The facility is owned by Shanxi Tongzhou Group, a mining conglomerate which has reportedly been sanctioned before for safety violations. Executives at the firm have been detained pending an investigation into the disaster. President Xi Jinping has called for an all-out effort to help those affected. China's mining safety record has improved in recent years, but fatal incidents continue to occur. In 2023, more than 50 miners were killed in Inner Mongolia when a pit mine collapsed. This accident at Liu Shenyu coal mine is the worst in more than a decade. Katrina Yu, Al Jazeera, Beijing.
0: 3 humanitarian workers have died from the Ebola outbreak in the Democratic Republic of Congo. The International Federation of Red Cross and Red Crescent says the volunteers contracted the virus while on duty in Ituri province. They were carrying out dead body management activities as part of a humanitarian mission unrelated to Ebola. 177 suspected deaths have now been recorded. The World Health Organization has raised the outbreak risk level inside the DRC from high to very high. Alan Oikani is in Goma in eastern DRC, where there's a restriction of movement in some areas.
6: In the eastern of DRC, mainly in the province of Ituri, tension is mounting around the Ebola outbreak as more cases has been recorded and also more health centers being affected as well. Authorities are worrying because up to now they are saying clearly that they still don't have the control of the spread of the outbreak within the region. After one day that one of the treatment centers was burned, today another one was also banned at night, making things more difficult for medical team in the region. But leaders are calling for more collaboration from the population because fear is also growing in the region as the country has been imposing now the restriction on the DRC citizens to move around as the region wants to control the outbreak within the DRC. People are now worrying what may happen tomorrow because here, for example, in the town of Goma, the border has been closed with Rwanda, and now the local governor also has closed the movement between the population of here and the neighboring town of Beni and Butembo. Authorities are calling on the population to collaborate with the medical team in order to help medical team to take control of this virus that already WHO and different partners are alarming around the spread, which may be very dangerous for the whole entire region in the coming days. Allen Waikani, Al Jazeera, Goma, Eastern DRC.
0: Nigeria's Navy is expanding its ambitions beyond maritime security by seeking to build its own patrol vessels domestically. At the Naval Dockyard in Lagos, engineers and naval architects are working to reduce the country's reliance on foreign-built ships. Amadidis reports.
7: Inside Nigeria's Naval Dockyard in Lagos, sparks fly as engineers cut steel and assemble what the Navy hopes will become the future of its fleet. For decades, the country relied heavily on foreign-built vessels, but the Navy has been slowly growing its fleet with locally manufactured vessels.
8: Each version of the boats we have been producing, there have been constant improvements on that. So I believe we'll continue on that state, and soon we'll not only produce for ourselves, but possibly produce for other nations.
7: The longer-term objective, he says, is to build advanced vessels. Some of the boats built here have already been tested in the fight against piracy and oil theft. The dockyard also provides technical and maintenance support to the navies of other countries, as well as commercial vessels. Hundreds have been fixed here.
9: Right here, we have two vessels, two patrol boats from the Republic of Benin Navy. They are here as part of an agreement between the Naval Dockyard and the Beninois Navy to refit six of their vessels. In fact, as I speak, three have already been delivered.
7: From design to construction, young cadets, engineers, and naval architects are involved in long-term push for maritime self-reliance. The effort comes as Nigeria continues to battle piracy, crude oil theft, and smuggling across the Gulf of Guinea and Niger Delta.
10: Nigeria says local manufacturing by its Navy helps to reduce dependence on expensive foreign suppliers while creating jobs and maintaining its maritime security. But questions remain on whether the government is prepared to fund this drive to maintain a strong defense manufacturing sector long term.
7: For now, the Navy sees projects like this as part of a broader ambition, protecting Nigeria's waters with vessels increasingly made at home, growing local talents and the economy. Ahmed Idris, Al Jazeera, Lagos, Nigeria.
0: And still ahead here on Al Jazeera, this week's Inside Latin America, we'll look at austerity measures across the region and their economic impact on Chile and Argentina.
11: They want to get clicks. They want to put it on social media.
12: The role of the media is supposed to be to hold the White House to account.
13: Most of U.S. media is owned by oligarchs.
14: The Iranian regime is tapping into something so universal.
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18: In the morning of Eid, some prepare their sacrifice, while others wait for a share of it. Since 2017, your sacrifices have reached those in need with dignity. 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This Eid al-Adha, your sacrifice is not just a ritual. It is a joy that reaches those who need it most. Contribute now and be the reason someone has a better Eid.

0: Chile's Senate is set to debate reforms making it easier to fire workers while cutting taxes for the wealthy. In neighboring Argentina, more than 2 years of austerity measures have curbed inflation and boosted international investment, but haven't really delivered on broad prosperity promised by libertarian President Javier Milei. In this week's Inside Latin America, we look at the impact these economic policies are having in both countries.
1: I'm Teresa Bo in Buenos Aires, and welcome to Inside Latin America. From political outsider to President, Javier Milei has set to transform this country with one of the most aggressive agendas in the region. The goal to tame inflation, restore confidence, and reset an economy long in crisis. But it has come at a cost, and the country is already feeling the impact of his deep austerity measures. So is this bold experiment working, or it's pushing Argentina to the edge? On this episode, we go inside the country at the center of one of the most closely watched transformations in the region.
2: And I'm Lucia Newman in Santiago, where Chile's new president is echoing Javier Milei and embracing his free market economic policies, which were first implemented right here from this presidential palace. Now they are spreading all over Latin America.
1: Thank you, Lucy. After 2 years of shock austerity reforms, Milei's program has managed to bring down inflation. But it's still a challenge. The spending cuts have also affected consumption, services, and livelihoods. Let's take a closer look.
3: Javier Milei likes to call himself the lion. His chainsaw has become the symbol of one of the most aggressive libertarian reform programs in Latin America. He's slashing public spending, cutting subsidies, and shrinking the role of the state in an effort to revitalize Argentina's hard-hit economy.
4: We have a commitment to exterminate inflation, and that is non-negotiable. That is why we are carrying out policies that are harsher than many would want.
3: Milei's reforms have managed to bring down inflation, and international corporations are showing interest in the country's vast lithium reserves and in Vaca Muerta, one of the world's largest shale oil and gas fields. Milei is also pushing deregulation efforts and calling for closer ties with his friend Donald Trump and the United States. But the deep cuts to public universities, the healthcare system, and assistance is having an impact on the daily lives of Argentines, especially those with disabilities. Joaquin Cejas is 12 years old. He has a neurological condition and depends on state subsidies to attend therapy sessions. His mother, Julia, says that since Milei took office, everything has become a struggle.
5: Every day we have to fight for everything, for diapers, for treatment, for medicines. We need to constantly justify that we have a son with a disability. It's horrifying.
3: Milei is also facing criticism over corruption allegations involving figures close to his administration. And he has come under fire for repeated attacks against media outlets critical of the government.
6: He gets obsessed with journalists, and then it turns to businessmen or economists, whoever questions or criticizes his government.
3: Milei's economic program is an experiment for many Argentines, as nobody really knows how it will end. For supporters, the pain is necessary. For critics, the cost is becoming too high.
1: The numbers coming out of Argentina tell two different stories depending on who you are. On one side is the Argentina Javier Milei promise, with a surge in investment, oil and gas production at record levels in Argentina, going back to international markets. But on the other side is the Argentina most Argentines live in. Real wages have collapsed by 20%. Purchasing power is down, and around 20,000 companies have shut down because of a rise in imports and a drop in consumption. So Javier Milei's argument is essentially the oil and gas boom will bring dollars, stabilize the economy, and a stable economy means better wages. But for many, Javier Milei is building an economy that works at the top, but is felt as a brutal pain at the bottom.
7: The chainsaw ended up being for poor people, to take away from them, to benefit the higher social classes. He's backed by very powerful people.
8: They have cut down our medicine. We used to have free medicine, free access to hospitals, prosthetics, hearing aids, diapers that are so necessary. They came to steal, with a flowery speech that convinced many young people.
9: Yes, I voted for him, and I want to keep on believing in Milei. I think that everything that is happening is because of the disaster that we had before him.
10: He has no wife, no kids, so he doesn't know what a family is. He doesn't know what it's like to bring food to the table.
11: Look, at least on the macroeconomic front, I agree with what's being done. The trickle-down effect is lacking. But to have that trickle-down, or to get a slice of cake, you first have to bake the cake. You first have to generate what you're going to distribute, and that takes time.
1: What's happening in Argentina is being closely watched in Latin America. Supporters say that Milei's tough economic medicine works, while critics argue that the social costs could deepen the tensions and political divisions in the region.
2: The libertarian model is being promoted throughout the region by Argentina and President Donald Trump. But here in Chile, it's actually a blast from a very contentious past.
7: There's nothing eccentric or outlandish about Chile's new president, but it's what José Antonio Kast says that counts.
12: Chileans don't want to keep administrating mediocrity. We want to build greatness.
7: Taking his cue from President Donald Trump, no sooner did Kast take office than he began reversing his predecessor's policies, announcing closer ties with Israel, budget cuts for health, education, and pensions, and tax breaks for the rich. 58-year-old Anita Pardo returns to the hospital where last week she sat in a chair for 3 days and nights in a hallway because there were no beds. A doctor informed her she had colon cancer, which may have been detected much earlier if she'd had the colonoscopy she'd been requesting for 2 years. Chile's public hospitals are underfunded and overwhelmed and need more, not less funding, she says.
13: After what I've experienced, I can't imagine how much more our dignity can be slashed. I would ask President Kast to think of our pain.
7: Many Chileans see this as a revival of the economic model introduced during the military dictatorship of Augusto Pinochet, who applied a free market model created by the Chicago Boys, economists from Chicago University. It was described as savage capitalism.
2: Today it's called libertarianism. Different name, same model, that eventually led to widespread protests and the end of the regime in 1990. President Kast has only been in the presidential palace for 10 weeks, and already his approval rating is plummeting.
7: But fanned by conservative ideology and admiration for President Trump, regional elections are spreading libertarianism. In Central America, from Costa Rica and Honduras, and in South America, Chile. In June, possibly to Peru, and from Washington's perspective, the biggest potential prize of all, Colombia, this month, and Brazil in October. Libertarians believe they can create prosperity by shrinking government spending and allowing a market-friendly environment to do the rest. Opponents argue it will further increase social inequality and, as we're seeing already, the danger of social unrest.
2: But Latin America has shifted from one extreme to the other many times before, leaving open the question of how long this transition will last. Back to you, Teresa.
1: This is a historic cafe in Buenos Aires, spaces that for generations have hosted writers and politicians. Today, the debate is focused on what's happening with Javier Milei and what's happening in Latin America. I'm going to be talking to Ana Iparraguirre about what's been going on in the region.
14: Milei came to power 2.5 years ago. There's been huge changes in this country. What perception do you have of what he's carrying out?
15: There's a breaking point in Argentina that brought Milei into power. When he was elected president, Argentines were completely dissatisfied with the whole political system, with the Kirchnerismo that came before Milei. Since he took office, he's clearly made some progress, especially on inflation, not all the way where he wanted to go, but he's made clear progress. But right now, he's being questioned on this second promise of whether he's really, you know, fighting the caste or his government has become the new caste of Argentina.
14: We're seeing what's happening in Argentina. And on one side, a sector is booming. It's the oil sector, the mining sector, agribusiness, among other things. But then you see that salaries are stagnated and consumption is down. So You know, is this part of the plan, or it's just something that the government, you know, is trying to cope with right now?
15: That's absolutely part of the plan. That's, you know, Milei's like economic plan is designed to produce these consequences. In fact, in the past few months, Milei's approval ratings have declined sharply. He's at his lowest level ever. And the main reason behind that is economic. He has tools to turn this around. Mainly, he has governance that he didn't have in the first 2 years in office. He has like a larger share of Congress that allows him to not be at least in a defensive position in Congress. And he passed historic laws like the labor reform.

0: do you explain this?
1: You know, maybe we pay more attention now to these, you know, right-wing candidates just because they feel very different. They are operating, they have a different language, they have, you know, a lot of different things that we could talk about. But the truth is that mostly Latin America is voting for change, and that's not a surprise.
2: 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And now for more news, we'll go back to our headquarters in Doha.
3: You're watching Al Jazeera. In just a moment, we'll continue our coverage of Trump's announcement about a possible deal with Iran. I'm Pranay Berg. Thanks so much for watching. Stay with us.
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8: A two-week ceasefire. If Iran opens the Strait of Hormuz, what more are we hearing from the Iranians?
9: The Strait of Hormuz will be open for transit of energy supplies.
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12: Is the U.S.-Israeli war on Iran dragging the world to an economic meltdown? Join me, Steve Clemens, every week where I'll bring you the latest analysis on the global fallout of this conflict. Pull apart fact from fiction and get to the bottom line.
13: Your weekly take on U.S. politics, The Bottom Line.
14: Sandwiched between the Andes Mountains and the Pacific Ocean lies a mega landfill. According to the United Nations, satellite images put this landfill at the top of the list of 50 man-made sites that produce the world's highest levels of methane emissions.
15: If this landfill doesn't look worse, it's because after the rubbish trucks leave their waste, dumpsters cover it with dirt as fast as possible. And I can also assure you there's something else you can't see, and that is the stench that comes from this area. It goes to communities kilometers away.
14: KDM Enterprises says they're extracting more than 700 million cubic meters of methane, turning it into biogas for power plants. But more is needed, including obliging Chileans to reduce their organic waste output. Until that happens, landfills like this will continue to produce methane with a global impact on climate change.

Hello there, I'm Saira Khairat, and it's great to have you with us. This is Al Jazeera Live from Doha. Coming up on the programme, Donald Trump says a deal with Iran has been largely negotiated and details will be announced shortly. Trump says the deal will open the Strait of Hormuz. Iranian state media says it will remain under Iran's management. Also ahead, heavy security presence at the White House. That's after shots are fired in the area, triggering a security lockdown. The Secret Service confirms the suspect is now dead. We report from Southern California, where a storage tank is leaking a hazardous chemical. More than 40,000 people have been ordered to leave their homes. A Russian missile hits a residential building in the Ukrainian capital of Kyiv, killing at least one person. The US president says a deal with Iran has been largely negotiated and the details will shortly be announced. In a post on Truth Social, Donald Trump says he had a very good call with regional and Gulf leaders, including a separate call with Israeli Prime Minister Benjamin Netanyahu. He also said a memorandum of understanding pertaining to peace in capital letters was also discussed. And he added the agreement also includes the opening of the Strait of Hormuz. Iranian state media is reporting that's according to the proposal sent to the US that the Hormuz Strait would remain under Iran's management. It says, although Iran has agreed to allow the number of ships passing the strait to return to the level before the war, this doesn't mean free passage. Well, Pakistan, the key mediator, says it welcomes the renewed momentum towards peace efforts led by Donald Trump. Prime Minister Shehbaz Sharif praised the US president for hosting what he calls a very useful and productive phone call with regional leaders. Sharif said Islamabad views the latest outreach as constructive and indicated it's open to hosting more rounds of discussion.

0: discussions if required. Right, well, we have correspondence on this story. We have Rasul Sardar in the Iranian capital, Tehran. But let's first go to our White House correspondent, Kimberly Holkett, live for us in Washington, D.C. Now, Kimberly, Trump signalling there a momentum towards ending this war. But from where you are, does it look like this could be a major pivot, perhaps, one that would satisfy war critics, even within his own Republican Party?
1: It's certainly the challenge that is at hand for the U.S. president, given the fact that this war has been enormously unpopular, even within his own Republican Party. There are those that are not behind what the U.S. president has done. So as a result, yes, you do see the president trying to make a pivot, essentially saying that what's going on now is really a peace through strength initiative, that the objectives of Operation Epic Fury have been achieved. Iran was hit hard. Now it is back at the negotiating table. There is a new agreement on the horizon, and this is not the open-ended conflict that so many Americans feared. Why is the U.S. president doing this? Well, Sarah, it's because of those looming midterm elections and the realization that he is going to have to campaign on behalf of Republicans to say, I kept my promise. I didn't start a forever war, which many are accusing him of doing. But at the same time, what we know is that the threat of ongoing conflict with Iran still looms large. The fact remains that we are still awaiting to see what has been agreed to. And this is only a memorandum of understanding that will lead to further negotiations to finalize an agreement. So a lot can change in that time period. And what we know is that the U.S. president still leaves open the opportunity to launch military strikes if necessary. And we know from the Secretary of State, Marco Rubio, he said if the Strait of Hormuz is not opened, then America needs a plan B.
0: All right. Thanks very much, Kimberly Holkett, there, updating us from Washington, D.C. Well, we've also heard from Iran's foreign ministry spokesman. That's Ismail Bakai. And he's posted on X saying, in the Roman mind, Rome was the undisputed center of the world. Yet the Iranians shattered that illusion when Marcus Julius Philippus marched east against Persia. The campaign did not result in Roman victory. It ended in a peace established on Sasanian terms. The emperor had to come to terms. Let's go live now to Rasul Sardar, correspondent in the Iranian capital, Tehran. Rasul, that tweet's clearly a nod to the Persian Empire's legacy. I mean, you know, Iranians are very proud people. If a deal does go through, will Iran view this as a victory, do you think?
2: Well, for Iranians, definitely, this is a win. And that is the reason that Ismail Bakai, the spokesperson of the foreign ministry, and also is a spokesperson of the Iranian negotiating team, simply drove in the parallels between the Roman Empire and Sassanids and how the way that the Roman Empire wants to take over Sassanids. But eventually, they were defeated and they were forced to come to the terms, Iranian terms, back then, the ancient Sassanid Empire. And now, simply, he is saying that the emperor, Donald Trump, had to come to the Iranian terms. So that is the sense here in Iran overall. And so, but is that the reality? So I will say, yeah, as of now. So that is the main way of reading this agreement, that it is in favor of the Iranian terms. However, that does not mean that Iranians didn't make any concessions. So simply, Iranians, in the first phase, they were talking about an absolute control of Iran over the Strait of Hormuz, despite the Iranian state media saying that Iran is going to keep the absolute control over these critical choke points. There are some other reports that actually that might not be the case. So there is a mid formula on that. On the other hand, Iranians were simply saying that they are not going to give up on the uranium enrichment. So now there are reports that they could be open to the idea of a 10-year suspension. And also now there are reports that Iran partially is going to hand over the enriched uranium and also diluting it in Iran. So these are the concessions. However, when you look at American maximalist demands, remember that Donald Trump was simply posting that about unconditional surrender of Iran. And that is not the case. So that's why now the sense, the mood in Tehran is all about victory.
0: Rasul, just you mentioned there reports that Iran is going to partially hand over or potentially dilute their uranium. Is that according to the Iranian reporting, you mean?
2: Iranians here, they're not talking about handover. So far, officially, they have always rejected that kind of reports. But they have told the Americans, this is the confirmed part, that Iran is ready to dilute its enriched uranium, which is about 60%. And we are talking more than 400 kilograms of enriched uranium. Iranians have been quite clear that they are ready to dilute it. And of course, in return, they're asking for the lift of the sanctions and the Iranian frozen assets to be returned to Iran, and definitely guarantees of non-aggression that the Americans or the Israelis are not going to attack Iran. So the part that is Iran is going to hand over that enriched uranium has not been officially confirmed by Iranians, but from the beginning on, even during the Geneva talks before the war, Iranians have put that proposal in front of the Americans that if their conditions, if their demands are met, Iranians are ready to dilute it.
0: All right, so Rasul, I mean, obviously we haven't heard from Donald Trump, interestingly, on his tweet when it comes to uranium, considering that was his big red line. But thank you very much, Rasul Sardar, reporting for us from Tehran. Now, sources have told Al Jazeera that a draft proposal about ending the war between the US and Iran contains four key points. Those are an immediate halt to attacks across all fronts on Iran, including the ceasing of Israeli strikes on Lebanon, the release of several billion dollars of Iranian funds currently blocked by the United States, an end to the US naval blockade of the Strait of Hormuz, and the reopening of the waterway. Tehran says management of the strait will remain an Iranian-Omani issue. And lastly, the withdrawal of all American forces from areas surrounding Iran. Now, Trita Parsi is the executive vice president at the Quincy Institute, and he says the agreement suggests both Washington and Tehran are trying to keep negotiations alive without making major concessions at this stage.
3: I think both sides show the maturity that is needed to get to a deal. And what we're seeing in this interim deal or in this memorandum of understanding is not a lot of substantive giveaways from either side. In fact, we're returning to what the initial ceasefire was supposed to be, with an addition of some sanctions relief for Iran and a commitment to negotiate a final deal in the 30 subsequent days. But other than that, this is really going back to where we were supposed to be had it not been for Trump imposing the blockade of the blockade, which really ruined the prospects for a deal and has caused this delay. The real assessment of who blinked first or who won, et cetera, will not come until we see what the final outcome is after they spend another 30 days, and hopefully it won't be longer than that, and until they get to a final agreement that addresses the nuclear issue. We don't know if there's going to be any reparations paid by the United States. I think that might be an Iranian demand that will be addressed through different means rather than an actual reparation or what will be framed as a reparation. But bottom line is, if they make a deal that addresses the nuclear issue, ensures that massive sanctions relief is put on the table, it will likely be a bigger deal than the Obama agreement in 2015, particularly if primary sanctions relief is included. This may provide a pathway for the two sides to not just make a deal, but actually move beyond 47 years of enmity. It will still be very difficult. It will take some time, but it may end up having the ingredients that can ensure something that is not just an arms control agreement, but something that goes quite a bit beyond that.
0: The suspect involved in a shooting near the White House has been killed after opening fire. The US Secret Service confirmed the gunman died while being transported to hospital. One bystander was also injured in that incident. The exchange of fire took place close to the White House. That's where President Donald Trump was at the time. But officials say he wasn't affected. The vicinity was placed under a lockdown, which has now been lifted. Our correspondent Richard Gaisford has this update for us from the scene of the shooting at Pennsylvania Avenue in Washington, D.C.
4: Well, the large area of the city centre still very much locked down around the northwestern edge of the White House here in Washington, D.C. We're standing on Pennsylvania Avenue, just one block away from where this shooting incident happened. It was 6 o'clock in the evening local time, that is 2200 GMT, and it was just on the edge of the White House estate at an entrance that is mostly used by the media and other visitors. There is a Secret Service checkpoint there, and a man went up to that checkpoint, took a weapon out of a bag and started, we understand, to fire towards Secret Service agents who returned fire. The man was shot, was taken from there to a local hospital less than 2 kilometers away, where he was later pronounced dead. Now, the man, it's understood, was an emotionally disturbed person. That is what an anonymous official has been briefing, someone who had been given a stay-away order from the area already, so may well have been known to authorities. All of this playing out as White House correspondents were inside the grounds, preparing their broadcasts, going on camera, and in those recordings, you can hear the gunshots, maybe 30 or more gunshots fired at the time. The reporters told to take cover, then were rushed inside the building. That is where, of course, in the White House, Donald Trump was. He has decided to be in Washington this weekend as the talks continue with Iran, other high-ranking members of his government also with him there in the White House. Not clear what was happening for them, whether they were fully aware of this incident or not, but there is now a full-scale investigation, because of course it's not the first time that the president has been involved with shooting close by. About a month ago at the White House Correspondents' Dinner here in Washington, a man with a rifle, a gun and knives managed to get very close to the ballroom in which he was there at that big event back in November. Two National Guard very close to here, just two blocks away, were targeted by a gunman and one of those killed. So some very serious questions being asked about security around the White House on a weekend when the city has a lot of visitors. It is Memorial Day weekend, a lot of events planned, and everyone will be just watching just that little bit more closely about their own personal security during this time.
0: All right, still ahead on Al Jazeera. A warning that at least 10 more countries in Africa are now at risk after the latest Ebola outbreak in the Democratic Republic of Congo.
5: The latest news.
6: Iran is now talking about a new regime and a new authority over the strait. They're saying that it is open to everyone, but close to Iran's adversaries.
5: With detailed coverage.
7: There is nowhere safe. Towns and villages across southern Lebanon are constantly under Israeli attack.
5: From the heart of the story.
8: Every aisle, every shelf, every price tag is a reminder of how deeply the war is affecting daily life in Iran.
5: From across Asia and the Pacific. 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Al Jazeera's multi-award-winning program.
9: Conservationists say that bringing them back is a...
5: brings you untold stories from the world's most dynamic region. 101 East on Al Jazeera. Hearing the facts.
10: They don't have enough water or food. The situation here is dire.
5: Asking questions.
11: Who holds the leverage here? Who is more dependent on whom?
5: Reporting from the action.
12: There are battles happening and taking place as we speak.
13: The army's told us that we have to put on bulletproof vests. There are weapons inside.
5: With the latest global news and insightful documentaries, Al Jazeera's teams across the world bring you closer to the heart of the story.
14: When the sun rises over the sea and the waves dance in the morning light, let the sun warmth guide your way. Through the trees, across the field. Every step, each passing day, this nature is a true piece of art.

0: You're watching Al Jazeera, a reminder of our top story this hour. The US president says a deal with Iran is largely negotiated and details will be released soon. This comes after Donald Trump had a phone call with regional and Gulf leaders and the Israeli prime minister separately. Trump says the agreement would include the reopening of the Strait of Hormuz. Iranian state media is reporting that according to the proposal sent to the US, the Strait of Hormuz would remain under Iran's management. It says although Iran has agreed to allow the number of passing ships to return to the level before the war, this doesn't mean free passage. The suspect involved in a shooting near the White House has been killed after opening fire. The US Secret Service confirmed the gunman died while being transported to hospital. The exchange of fire took place close to the White House, where President Donald Trump was at during that time, but officials say he wasn't affected. All right, let's return to our top story. US President Donald Trump says a deal with Iran is largely negotiated and the details will be released soon. So let's take a closer look at the US military buildup in the region around Iran. Well, the US military has about 50,000 personnel across the Middle East. It's positioned two aircraft carriers in the Arabian Sea. The USS Abraham Lincoln and USS George H.W. Bush, supported by six destroyers and thousands of sailors and marines. An additional five destroyers and two combat ships are positioned around the Gulf and near the Strait. Three amphibious ships carrying nearly 2,500 marines remain on standby in the Arabian Sea and the Gulf of Oman. And two more US destroyers are operating in the eastern Mediterranean. Well, Mark Fifley is the founder and president of Off the Record Strategies and a former national security advisor to President George W. Bush. And he says the U.S. will now face several obstacles moving forward.
1: The challenge for the United States is that they went into this knowing full well the United States military. They've been doing tabletop exercises and scenarios and various different drills on the Strait of Hormuz for generations. But when we went into this conflict, specifically with the military as its main tactical weapon, without doing a lot of the diplomatic work that could have been done, more sanctions could have applied to strangle the Iranian regime more, especially after January 8th and 9th of this past year. You know, Iran has 125 different consulates and embassies. There should have been more diplomatic work, calling them on the carpet, bringing them in and figuring out a way to put more pressure on them so that when you do send the military, you have more allies and more local neighbors and more Gulf states and more pressure on them than just sending aircraft carriers and fighter jets. That's the challenge that the United States has right now. The problem is that if Iran does receive sanctions relief, do they then put that money into rebuilding their own society and their own culture? Or do they just use it for more ballistic missiles to keep some level of enriched uranium going and then to continue to flow arms to those proxy wars that they have going on throughout the Middle East and beyond? That's the challenge that we have right now. Hopeful that this does bring about some level of peace if it actually goes forward.
0: California Governor Gavin Newsom has declared a disaster in Orange County where a boiling chemical container threatens to spread toxic chemicals in a heavily populated part of Southern California. John Hendren reports from La Palma.
2: It's a potential chemical disaster that authorities say has two possible outcomes. The first scenario, the leaking chemical deteriorates this container and firefighters scramble to control it before it can invade sewers and local waterways, averting a regional environmental crisis. Believe it or not, that is the preferred option.
3: The best case scenario would be for them to be able to contain it if there was any type of leak on there.
2: Then there's the disaster scenario. The growing heat inside that container boils the chemical and expanding vapor inside until it explodes, sending a toxic cloud for miles over Southern California. But Orange County emergency response officials are flying in experts from around the U.S. to strategize about an intriguing third option.
4: And the third is something that they're trying to search for right now, whether the chemicals in there can solidify and then thus become safer. That's something that Orange County Fire Authority and the management team is looking at right
5: now. So there's a potential third option.
4: I think, you know, we're not going to leave anything on the table. And these great responders of ours and the incident managers, they're looking at everything.
2: The idea is to essentially freeze the chemical so it doesn't explode or leak. But emergency responders don't know exactly how they might do that yet. A broken hose led to the rising heat, leaving firefighters to run an unmanned hose and sprinkler system and try to cool the chemical inside the container owned by GKN Aerospace. The chemical is methyl methacrylate, used in the plastic and aerospace industries. It's highly toxic and highly flammable, leading authorities to evacuate 40,000 residents of Orange County, including Jennifer Christensen, who has lived here all her life.
6: I feel like my entire childhood is being erased, possibly. I feel numb, I feel anxious, I just want to go home.
2: She and her mother were turned away from three evacuation centers before arriving at this one, as were these late arrivals on Saturday. The centers also host pets to ensure animal lovers don't stay behind to care for them.
7: Of the tens of thousands of evacuees, many went to stay with friends or family nearby. Others went to hotels, but here it's the Memorial Day holiday weekend, so hotels are either expensive or full up entirely. The rest come to places like this Red Cross Evacuation Center. Those are filling up one after the other, and the Red Cross says they are now looking for new places for people to stay.
2: As they do, disaster responders are preparing for a response that could last days or longer. John Hendren, Al Jazeera, La Palma, California.
0: Authorities in China are investigating the cause of a deadly coal mine explosion in the northern province of Shanxi. At least 82 people have been killed, and 9 others are still missing. President Xi Jinping has urged authorities to spare no effort in the rescue mission, and local authorities say they suspect serious violations of the law by the mine's operator. Our correspondent Katerina Yu reports.
8: The explosion took place in Liu Shenyu coal mine in Qinyuan County, Shanxi Province, on Friday evening. 247 workers were in the underground facility at the time, including Wang Yong, who was recovering in hospital.
9: I didn't hear any noise, but a smell, a puff of smoke. The smell of the smoke was like the sulfur smell of firecrackers. I immediately told my colleagues to run. Halfway, I saw someone lying on the ground who was choked by the smoke. I also fainted at the time. I lay on the ground for more than an hour. When I woke up the people next to me, and then we ran out of the coal pit together.
8: State media say 123 survivors were treated in hospital, many from exposure to toxic gases. Around 30 have been able to return home. Some remain in critical condition. Dozens have died. The primary cause, suffocation. 750 emergency personnel have been dispatched to the site. The facility is owned by Shanxi Tongzhou Group, a mining conglomerate which has reportedly been sanctioned before for safety violations. Executives at the firm have been detained pending an investigation into the disaster. President Xi Jinping has called for an all-out effort to help those affected. China's mining safety record has improved in recent years, but fatal incidents continue to occur. In 2023, more than 50 miners were killed in Inner Mongolia when a pit mine collapsed. This accident at Liu Shenyu coal mine is the worst in more than a decade. Katrina Yu, Al Jazeera, Beijing.
0: At least one person has been killed after a missile struck a residential building in the Ukrainian capital of Kyiv. The mayor of Kyiv is reporting a heavy bombardment of the capital. Vitaly Kilchenko says 10 other civilians have been injured and confirmed rescue efforts are still ongoing. There's been confrontations between riot police and protesters in Serbia. Tens of thousands of people, led by university students, took part in a mass rally in the capital, Belgrade. They're calling for political change and also for the removal of President Aleksandar Vučić's 12-year rule. Protests started 2 years ago when a train station canopy collapsed, killing 16 people. Regular rallies have been held since then, demanding government accountability and also denouncing corruption. Tatiana Kekic is a journalist and she's been following the protests. She also discussed with us the challenges facing the student movement despite its growing momentum.
10: It looks like tens of thousands, if not hundreds of thousands, of students have gathered in the central square of Slavia, central junction in the capital, Belgrade, which seems similar to last year's massive protest in March, which was the largest protest in Serbia's history. Now, aside from elections, The students are calling for an end to corruption, which they see as the main cause of that train station collapse, which you mentioned in November 2024. From these protests, which went on throughout last year, you can see that they have huge support from the public, and that's because they're a all-encompassing movement, really, against the government. But they do not have a clear political platform or policies, and this is the main problem and the main obstacle to actually delivering real change. And they do not have a leader or a personality which could, really challenge the president, which is going into elections, which he's called for this autumn. If we compare, for example, the situation to Hungary, where you had Magyar, a figure who came from within the establishment, there's no such figure here. So that's the main limit on the possibility for change, I would say, even though the protests have huge public support. Well, the main problem for them is that their students who have been organizing these protests and blockades are deeply suspicious of the organized opposition, who are not popular amongst the country, who are disorganized and so on. The students, however, have pledged that they will go to elections with a list of candidates which they've picked, which will not include students, but perhaps experts, university professors, and so on. But little has really come out about who these people will be and what policies they are going to stand on against an entrenched establishment.
0: Three humanitarian workers have died from the Ebola outbreak in the Democratic Republic of Congo. The International Federation of Red Cross and Red Crescent says the volunteers contracted the virus while on duty in Ituri province. They were carrying out dead body management activities as part of a humanitarian mission unrelated to Ebola. 177 suspected deaths have now been recorded, and the World Health Organization has raised the outbreak risk level inside the DRC from high to very high. John Kaseya is a director at the Africa Centres for Disease, and he says more countries in the region are now at risk.
11: If today we have so many cases in Goma and South Kivu, that can spread to other regions of DRC or other places, other countries, it will become another issue. And I really support the position from the minister saying that they are using all mechanisms to see how we can respond to this outbreak.
0: Alan Waikani is in Goma in eastern DRC, where there's a restriction on movement in some areas.
12: In the eastern of DRC, mainly in the province of Ituri, tension is mounting around the Ebola outbreak as more cases has been recorded and also more health sector being affected as well. Authorities are worrying because up to now they are saying clearly that they still don't have the control of the spread of the outbreak within the region. After one day that one of the treatment centers was burned, today another one was also burned at night, making things more difficult for medical team in the region. But leaders are calling for more collaboration from the population because fear is also growing in the region as the countries has been imposing now the restriction on the DRC citizens to move around as the region want to control the outbreak within the DRC. People are now worrying what may happen tomorrow because here, for example, in the town of Goma, the border has been closed with Rwanda, and now the local governor also has closed the movement between the population of here and the neighboring town of Beni and Butembo. Authorities are calling on the population to collaborate with the medical team in order to help medical team to take control of this virus that already WHO and different partners are alarming around the spread, which may be very dangerous for the all entire region in the coming days. Alan Waikani, Al Jazeera, Goma, Eastern DRC.
0: France has banned Israel's security minister Itamar Ben-Gvir from entering the country. It's in response to a video showing his mistreatment of detainees from the Gaza aid flotilla. French Foreign Minister Jean-Noël Barrot called Ben-Gvir's actions reprehensible. Ben-Gvir filmed himself taunting bound members of the Gaza flotilla at Israel's Ashdod port last week, sharing the footage on social media. Barrot also criticised the tactics of the flotilla activists, saying they have no

0: Fusel effect. All right, that's it. 101 East is next.
1: What China calls law enforcement, using clubs, knives and water cannons against the Philippine Navy and Coast Guard.
2: If the Philippines challenges sovereignty of China, China has no choice but to respond like that.
1: The Philippines calls it piracy.
3: They are not just pirates, they are a typical bully state. They are trying to justify this aggressive, unlawful and barbaric actions. Just because they have the capability to do it.
1: China has long claimed almost 90% of the South China Sea, militarizing reefs and islands that other countries claim as their own. But it's become increasingly aggressive, openly attacking boats from rival countries that come close.
4: What they ultimately want is for other countries to concede by putting pressure, by harassing, by wearing down the opponent.
1: How far will China go, and could it stumble into war?
5: This is Chinese Naval Warship 552. Yes, you are violating China's terror airspace. Leave now, leave immediately.
1: On this episode of 101 East, we enter the strangest battleground in Asia.
6: Oh my God!
1: And see firsthand how dangerous this contest has become.
7: China's military helicopter, you are flying too close. You are endangering the lives of our crew.
1: Subic Bay on the Philippine side of the South China Sea was, until recently, a good place to be a fisherman. George Pieselbon and his crew could sail to a rich breeding ground called Scarborough Shoal in just over a day.
8: Yung isa kong anak, college na. Yung pangalawa, one, high school. Tapos yung isa, grade 2. 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
1: For the past year, nobody from this fishing community has dared go there, and they may never be able to again.
8: Ang ginagawa nila, inuwang-uwangan nila kami. 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
1: This is a phone video he took of one of their last encounters with the China Coast Guard.
8: Siyempre, malaki yung barko, maliit yung bangka, kahoy lang, bakal. Siyempre, natatakot kami, kaya umalis kami.
1: And they're going broke. Commercial fishing crews can now only fish close to shore where the catch barely covers their costs. Scarborough Shoal is 220 kilometres from the Philippines mainland and about 900 kilometres from southern China. China seized it in 2012 after a standoff with the Philippine Navy. It's now enforcing a 22-kilometre exclusion zone, even for boats seeking shelter from deadly typhoons.
8: Sa panahon na yun, may nawala yung apat na tao. Ngayon, hindi sila pwedeng pumasok doon dahil linaharang sila ng China. Alanganin naman silang umuwi dito sa tabi dahil medyo malayo na eh. Kaya siguro sila inabot ng lakas kaya sila nawala.
1: It was once unthinkable that Chinese ships could threaten them so close to home. The United States was the big power here with a giant naval base in Subic Bay. But in 1992, the Philippines closed the US bases, which many saw as a colonial relic. China slowly moved in.
8: Kaya yung gobyerno natin, Hindi naman pwedeng girahin natin. Wala rin tayong laban.
1: Every week, the Philippines government sends reconnaissance flights over China's asserted sovereign territory to challenge the exclusion zones. Today, we're joining one such flight. Now, the Philippines is one of half a dozen neighboring nations that accuse China of trespassing on their turf, but it's the only one that regularly defies China's control. And that takes some gumption, because out there, the arguments about what's legal or illegal don't count for much. The South China Sea has become more like the Wild West, only without a sheriff. An hour after takeoff, our small Cessna plane approaches Scarborough Shoal, a triangle-shaped chain of reefs and rocks around a sheltered lagoon. We spot two People's Liberation Army frigates, one China Coast Guard ship, and two ships from China's maritime militia, supposed fishing ships used by the military to block other vessels. The warnings start immediately.
5: This is Chinese Naval Warship 552. You are violating China's terror airspace. Leave now. Leave immediately.
1: The pilots give a rote reply.
6: This video message is being recorded. We are free to fly and operate as international law allows. You are way beyond the 200 nautical mile easier per country. Please review your chart.
1: The Chinese up the pressure.
9: Well, right now we're being shadowed by a Chinese helicopter, which no one was expecting. The pilots reckon it is too close for safety, but this is all about brinkmanship.
0: Oh my God!
1: Without warning, the helicopter comes frighteningly close, passing within 3 meters of our plane.
5: You are violating China's terror airspace. Leave now. Leave immediately.
1: It is a stunningly dangerous maneuver. We are flying at just 700 feet, and a collision would see both aircraft crash.
7: China's military helicopter. You are flying too close. You are very dangerous and endangers the lives of our crew and passengers. Keep away and distance your aircraft from us. You are violating the safety standards set by the FAA and ICAO.
1: As if to show this was no mistake, the helicopter moves in again, coming to within 10 meters. On board is a Chinese photographer taking pictures of us. For nearly an hour, they fly alongside us and sometimes above us until we leave the shoal. By the time we return to Manila, this close encounter has become an international incident. Coast Guard Commodore Jay Tariella says if the plane had crashed, it would have constituted an act of war.
10: The moment that the Filipino fisherman or a Filipino soldier or sailor will get killed, that is the red line.
11: There are international regulations in place, and definitely that kind of action on the part of the PLA Navy helicopter is a clear violation.
9: Well, it's not every day you realize how close you came to being killed and almost starting a war.
1: China's high-risk harassment hasn't just alarmed the Philippines and its neighbours. The South China Sea is one of the world's most important trade routes, with a third of all cargo ships passing through here. The prospect of any nation restricting access has spooked countries from Europe and North Asia to the US and Australia. China makes no secret of harassing any country challenging the exclusion zones. In September 2024, it released this video of a Chinese plane firing flares at a military aircraft, believed to be Australian. A week before our close encounter, China did it again, forcing a Royal Australian Air Force plane to take evasive action.
11: It seems that they think that they cannot be held accountable.
1: Scarborough Shoal is just one of multiple potential flashpoints for the Philippines in what it calls the West Philippine Sea. China has claimed the entirety of the Spratly Islands chain and built military bases on seven reefs, the largest at Mischief Reef. Coral and sediment have been dredged to create artificial land with runways. they have effectively become fixed aircraft carriers and strategic ports, allowing China to project military power over thousands of kilometres.
3: We have experienced almost all types of aggressions that they can carry out, from water cannoning, blocking, dangerous maneuver, and most recently, high-speed drumming that even damaged our Coast Guard vessel.
1: This sounds more like piracy. I mean, how would you characterize China's actions?
3: We are just categorizing this as harassment. And, you know, China is very innovative and smart to make sure that it doesn't cross the threshold of war.
1: But it's coming close, isn't it?
3: Well, they're making sure that these are still actions that are classified as gray zone activities that would not trigger the mutual defense treaty with the United States.
1: The Philippines is a nation of more than 7,000 islands. China's military stranglehold not only prevents it accessing natural resources, Philippine President Ferdinand Marcos Jr. has argued targeting its seas is an attack on the nation's soul.
12: The life-giving waters of the West Philippine Sea flow in the blood of every Filipino. We cannot allow anyone to detach it from the totality of the maritime domain that renders our nation whole.
1: Unable to intimidate China militarily, the Philippines has tried to call it out internationally. Jay Tariella heads what's called the Transparency Program for the West Philippine Sea.
3: In the Philippines, we choose to publicize all those unlawful activities that the Chinese government is doing.
1: That includes holding international conferences to highlight China's actions.
3: What they're doing is something that is a concern for everybody, for the European Union, for the Australians, for the Japanese. It's because it's the global order that they are attacking right now.
13: Our next member of the panel is Captain Liu Xiaobo, a retired member of the People's Liberation Army Navy of China. He's the director.
1: This conference in Manila in November included representatives from Chinese think tanks.
14: China have refrained from using the force, even though China have that capability.
15: China's inability to accept.
1: Facing down criticism from Asian and Western countries.
16: Although you mentioned, Captain Liu, that China has not applied its use of force, that behaviour has put at risk the lives of many people, including Australians, some of which are my friends and colleagues.
17: China's threat cannot.
1: Professor Hu Bo is a maritime analyst from Peking University.
18: What is the Chinese conception of a threat or use of force?
19: Do you think that
1: he says attending these conferences is like being a punching bag.
2: They are blame China, just blame China. So that doesn't make sense. If everything is China's fault, What's the meaning of this kind of dialogue?
1: Blaming China is the one thing other South China Sea nations seem to agree on. Malaysia, Brunei, Indonesia, Vietnam, Taiwan, and the Philippines all have claims on the sea, many of them overlapping. But China says its claim trumps them all. It's called the Nine Dash Line. Literally nine hand-drawn dashes around the entire shoreline.
20: Some of China's neighbors say many islands and reefs claimed by China belong to them. China stresses that its fishermen were the first explorers in the South China Sea.
1: Chinese state media claim ancient maps naming reefs and islands prove China has had sovereignty for centuries.
21: It's a myth, right? This is about trying to territorialize that area, trying to persuade people or to make it normal to think of the South China Sea as being part of China. You know, this is part of the reason why it's on passports now, right? You want to get that image out there so that it becomes more legitimate. And so part of what states like the Philippines are doing, but also the US allies and partners, Japan, Australia, and so on, are trying to do, is to make sure that that never becomes normal.
2: I think different countries have different ideas about the boundaries and the claims, but the point is that we should negotiate and settle them peacefully.
1: But at the moment, it seems to be based on force.
2: China doesn't like that, but China has no choice but to respond.
1: China's claim to historic rights makes no sense to Filipino communities that have fished the seas around them for generations. Critics claim it contravenes the UN Convention on the Law of the Sea, which gives coastal states a 370-kilometre exclusive economic zone. Now, for what it's worth, maritime law appears to be on the Philippines' side, because in 2016, an international court in The Hague not only rejected China's Nine Dash claim, it found the disputed rocks and reefs are inside the Philippines' exclusive economic zone. That means China has no legal right to build bases on the reefs to stop Filipino fishermen going out to them or anyone flying over them, which sounds like a great win for the Philippines. Problem is, China rejects the ruling. And out on the South China Sea, it's almost impossible to enforce it.
2: We think that is the judgment nonsense, you know. China must do the law enforcement activities if the Philippines continue to challenge China's bottom line.
1: Well, you're enforcing Chinese law, but you're breaking international law.
2: Which kind of international law?
1: The Law of the Sea Treaty, the Arbitral Court in The Hague.
2: Arbitration doesn't decide the future belongs to Philippines.
1: But they did decide who had the exclusive economic zone. They said the Philippines. So you have no right to interfere with any Filipino boats going about their lawful business in their own economic zone.
2: We have also the international law, like UN Charter. In UN Charter, the sovereignty of the states should be respected.
1: In other words, China believes it's fully within its legal rights when it does things like this. In fact, it's become even more assertive since the Hague ruling.
4: It is no longer sufficient to simply characterize China's malicious activity in the West Philippine Sea as mere violations or incidents or even incursions, because we're well beyond that. So,
1: One of China's most vocal critics of these meetings is Ray Powell, a former US military attaché to Vietnam and Australia.
4: This is essentially a maritime occupation of a country's lawful exclusive economic zone by a hostile, even imperialist, foreign power.
19: In the dark space here, this is all the Philippines' legal exclusive economic zone.
1: He now runs a maritime monitoring unit at Stanford University that records and publicizes Chinese ship movements in the disputed areas.
19: So we do a lot of ship tracking. We try to keep up with where China is deploying. In particular, China is deploying its maritime militia and China Coast Guard. And so that's what you see here, is mostly those ships in and around their large base at Mischief Reef here.
1: His group Sea Light tracks each ship's automatic identification system that transmits location, speed, and course.
22: So it's like a busy military highway in the middle of nowhere.
19: Yeah, and I would say, up until a couple years ago, this would have been much, much quieter.
1: Sea Light has charted a massive build-up since the summer of 2023, with Chinese ships swarming any Philippine Navy or Coast Guard ships.
19: So you can see over here, we've got these two Philippine ships that come from two different directions. And you've also got some Chinese maritime militia coming down from the north to add to this first line of defense that's formed here. The second line of defense has already formed back here. I mean, if China decides they're not getting through, they're not getting through.
1: He says before this tracking system, the public couldn't see what China was doing.
19: China is the most sophisticated gray zone operator the world has ever seen. I mean, they have really sort of perfected the art, and the South China Sea as a whole was their playground.
23: The Philippines has started a new round of provocation against China in the South China Sea.
1: China has pushed back on social media, portraying boat blocking as measured law enforcement, including at Scarborough Shoal, which it calls Huangyan Island.
0: China has announced the baseline of its territorial waters around Huangyan Island and submitted it to the United Nations.
6: And now, multiple Philippine vessels have crossed into China's water around the island. China's response, they use water cannons. Experts told us this was a gentle measure, a warning, not a confrontation.
1: If there is one part of this dispute that defies reason, it's this. An international battle over a scuttled ship on an underwater reef 200 kilometres out to sea. In 1999, the Philippines grounded a decommissioned ship called Sierra Madre to stop China seizing the reef. By late morning, we're in sight of the disputed reef, which the Filipinos call... 11 years ago, I was one of the first and last journalists to be allowed to visit the reef before the Philippines military deemed it too dangerous. We had to run a blockade of Coast Guard ships to reach it. Well, it looks like we've made it because, well, the Coast Guard vessel is still coming towards us at speed. The reef here now is so shallow that I don't think they can follow us. On board was a unit of Filipino Marines living off whatever fish they could catch. The Philippines Armed Forces had to airdrop any supplies. The China Coast Guard circled like sharks. At the time, I doubted the ship would last another 6 months. It was literally rusting away. But it's not only still there. In 2024, it brought China and the Philippines to the very brink of lethal conflict.
8: It is imperative that the supplies be delivered to BRP Sierra Madre to support our soldiers stationed there.
1: Chinese troops used hand-to-hand combat to stop the resupply mission. A Filipino sailor lost a thumb in the melee. All this over a reef that, and this has to be emphasised, is underwater.
19: China kind of got themselves into a place where if they took a step back, if they were seen to back down or to let up, that might encourage more of this.
1: None of the other claimant nations has faced such concerted harassment. Most have chosen to quietly negotiate with China. ASEAN, the Association of Southeast Asian Nations, has steadfastly declined the Philippines' urging to condemn China's actions.
19: Honestly, a lot of it is it's like a protection racket. You know, it's, I want you to be safe from me, so if you just give me a little bit of your sovereignty, you'll be very safe from me and everybody else, but especially me.
22: Nice economic zone. Shame exactly. If something happened to it.
19: Exactly.
3: What the Chinese is doing this is they are actually jeopardizing the global order that we all enjoy. And that is what is at stake here.
23: Mr. President, I just wanted to ask...
1: It's a challenging time to be putting faith in the rules-based global order.
24: You have to be thankful. You don't have the cards.
1: Donald Trump has already withdrawn security guarantees for America's allies in Europe.
25: What if the bomb drops on your head?
1: The Philippines hopes his tough anti-China rhetoric will cement the US commitment to Asia. But regional security analyst Beck Strating says it's now hard to be certain of anything.
21: When you're a junior alliance partner, you're always worried about what your big ally partner is going to do. And these sort of concerns are only likely to be exacerbated by a Trump administration.
1: So far, Trump's election hasn't caused China to ease back. What we saw in our flight over Scarborough Shoal suggests the opposite. That China can now see a future where might is right.
2: The current administration of the Philippines wants to use the competition between China and the US to advance its maritime rights in the so-called West Philippine Sea. So I think it's a very, very dangerous game.
22: You don't think China is playing a dangerous game?
2: China is a big power. China, US, they can play game, but the Philippines, I don't think the Philippines can have the capability to play this kind of game.
1: Back in Subic Bay, this

0: Zero.
1: This whole peace process is a very clear indicator of the more multipolar, more Westless world that we live in.
2: There are lots of cases of breaking their promises even before the negotiations.
3: It is in the interest of the Israelis to continue the fight, whereas it is the interest of the United States to end the hostilities.
4: Iran has been decimated. They don't want to go back to one day before the bombing started.
5: President Trump doesn't like to bluff. He likes to be very direct with his negotiations.
6: He wants to say, well, I'm actually a deal maker, not a war maker, and my pressure tactic worked.
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0: Hello there, I'm Sarah Khaira. Thank you for joining us. This is Al Jazeera live from Doha. Coming up on the programme, Donald Trump says a deal with Iran has been largely negotiated and details will be announced shortly. Trump says the deal will open the Strait of Hormuz. Iranian state media, though, says it will remain under Iran's management. Also ahead, a heavy security presence at the White House after shots are fired in the area, triggering a security lockdown. The Secret Service confirms a suspect is now dead. China's worst coal mine explosion in years kills 82 people. President Xi Jinping calls for an all-out rescue effort. And we report from Southern California, where a storage tank is leaking a hazardous chemical. More than 40,000 people have been ordered to leave their homes. The US president says a deal with Iran has been largely negotiated and the details will shortly be announced. In a post on Truth Social, Donald Trump says he had a very good call with regional and Gulf leaders, including a separate phone call with Israeli Prime Minister Benjamin Netanyahu. Trump also said a memorandum of understanding pertaining to peace, in capital letters, was also discussed. He added the agreement also includes opening of the Strait of Hormuz. Now, Iranian state media is reporting that according to the proposal that's been sent to the US, the Hormuz Strait would remain under Iran's management. It says although Iran has agreed to allow the number of ships passing the strait to return to the level before the war started, this doesn't mean what it calls free passage. Well, Pakistan, that's the key mediator, says it welcomes the renewed momentum towards peace efforts led by Donald Trump. Prime Minister Shehbaz Sharif praised the US president for hosting what he calls a very useful and productive phone call with regional leaders. Sharif said Islamabad views the latest outreach as constructive and indicated it's open to hosting more rounds of discussions if required. Well, our White House correspondent Kimberly Halkett has the latest from Washington, D.C.
1: It's certainly the challenge that is at hand for the U.S. president, given the fact that this war has been enormously unpopular, even within his own Republican Party. There are those that are not behind what the U.S. president has done. So as a result, yes, you do see the president trying to make a pivot, essentially saying that what's going on now is really a peace through strength initiative, that the objectives of Operation Epic Fury have been achieved. Iran was hit hard. Now it is back at the negotiating table. There is a new agreement

0: on the horizon, and this is not the open-ended conflict that so many Americans feared. But at the same time, what we know is that the threat of ongoing conflict with Iran still looms large. The fact remains that we are still awaiting to see what has been agreed to, and this is only a memorandum of understanding that will lead to further negotiations to finalize an agreement. So a lot can change in that time period, and what we know is that the U.S. president still leaves open the opportunity to launch military strikes if necessary, and we know from the Secretary of State, Marco Rubio, he said if the Strait of Hormuz is not opened, then America needs a plan B.
1: Well, we have heard from Iran's foreign ministry spokesman. That's Ismail Bakai. He's posted on X saying, in the Roman mind, Rome was the undisputed center of the world. Yet the Iranians shattered that illusion when Marcus Julius Philippus marched east against Persia. The campaign did not result in Roman victory. It ended in a peace established on Sasanian terms. The emperor had to come to terms. Let's now go to Rasul Sardar, our correspondent in the Iranian capital, Tehran. Rasul, clearly a nod there to the Persian Empire's legacy and might. Do you think Iran will view this potential deal or memorandum of understanding, or whatever it is at the moment, as a victory here?
2: Indeed. So even now, so there is a sense or a mood of victory here in Tehran. So it's clearly understood from the post of Ismail Bakai, the spokesperson of the foreign ministry. And he's not only that, but officially, since 2 days ago, he has been appointed as the spokesperson of Iran's negotiating team. And now he's drawing the parallels, historic parallels, as Roman Empire so marched to defeat the Sasanian Empire, the ancient Persian Empire. But eventually it was Rome that was defeated, and then the emperor needed to come to the Iranian terms or Sasani terms back then. So now clearly the USA as the modern day Roman Empire and Iran as the modern day Sasanids, so it's clearly referring that the Iranian side has defeated the United States and now the emperor had to come to the Iranian terms. So, and also when you look at that post, so what is associated with that post is a rock relief. And clearly there you will see that a Sasanid king simply on a horse, and then the Roman emperor bowing down in front of him. So it is quite clear for many Iranians. They say, well, this is a humiliating agreement for the United States, and it's a clear victory for Iran. This is the sense here. However, what we can say is that both sides have made some significant concessions here. The United States was talking about an unconditional surrender, and while Iranians were simply asking that this is going to be the end of the U.S. presence in the region, neither of them has happened. So both sides made some significant concessions. However, at the end of the day, the framework that we know indeed is in favor of Iran.
1: Right. And Rasul, let's just look at the information that we do have. Obviously, details are still unclear. But what we do know is that Trump hasn't mentioned anything nuclear in his latest social media posts. And then on the other side, we have Iran's state-affiliated Fars News Agency, which usually reflects the Iranian stance. Now, it has disputed Trump's characterization of this potential deal, especially when it comes to the Strait of Hormuz. It says that it will remain under Iranian control. So what's your reading into both these really important integral aspects here, the uranium stockpile that Iran has, and also how the Strait of Hormuz will be governed or reopened potentially?
2: Indeed, still, there are several question marks here. And one of the main sticking points is the Strait of Hormuz. So Donald Trump, President of the United States, clearly saying that Iran is going to reopen the Strait of Hormuz without going into the details. But Iranians were quite quick to respond to that. So Fars News Agency, which is affiliated with the Revolutionary Guards, IRGC of Iran, saying that Iran is going to keep its control over this critical choke point during the negotiations, and even if a peace settlement is achieved, a permanent peace is achieved, Iran, one way or another, it is going to extend its sovereignty on these waterways. So Iranians believe that strategic environment has changed, and now this is the biggest leverage for Iran, the biggest deterrence for Iran, and Iran is not going to give up on that. However, this is definitely rejected by the United States and by the regional countries, particularly the Gulf countries. So we need to see the memorandum of understanding, that one-page document, to see really what has they have agreed exactly on. Another thing is that Iranians are saying that the USA has agreed to return Iranian frozen assets, but what we are understanding from the American side is that that's actually a partial return of the frozen assets to Iran. And then Iranians are clearly saying that at this phase, their nuclear file, nuclear program, was not at the table at all, while the United States is demanding the guarantees from the Iranian side that they are not going to pursue nuclear weapons. So still there are lots of question marks regarding the sanctions relief, regarding the return of the frozen Iranian assets, regarding the status of the Strait of Hormuz, and lifting the sanctions. So this perhaps today, on Sunday afternoon, we are going to have some answers.
1: Yeah, hopefully we'll get some clearer direction there on what this potential deal is. Thanks very much, our correspondent Rasul Sardar, reporting for us there from Iran's capital, Tehran. Now, sources have told Al Jazeera that a draft proposal about ending the war between the US and Iran contains four key points. Those points are an immediate halt to attacks across all fronts on Iran, including the ceasing of Israeli strikes on Lebanon, the release of several billion dollars of Iranian funds currently blocked by the United States, an end to the US naval blockade of the Strait of Hormuz, and the reopening of the waterway. Tehran says management of the strait will remain an Iranian-Omani issue. And lastly, the withdrawal of all American forces from areas surrounding Iran. Well, Trita Parsi is the executive vice president at the Quincy Institute, and he says the agreement suggests both Washington and Tehran are trying to keep negotiations alive without making major concessions at this stage.
3: I think both sides show the maturity that is needed to get to a deal. And what we're seeing in this interim deal or in this memorandum of understanding is not a lot of substantive giveaways from either side. In fact, we're returning to what the initial ceasefire was supposed to be, with an addition of some sanctions relief for Iran and a commitment to negotiate a final deal in the 30 subsequent days. But other than that, this is really going back to where we were supposed to be had it not been for Trump imposing the blockade of the blockade, which really ruined the prospects for a deal and has caused this delay. The real assessment of who blinked first or who won, et cetera, will not come until we see what the final outcome is after they spend another 30 days, and hopefully it won't be longer than that, and until they get to a final agreement that addresses the nuclear issue. We don't know if there's going to be any reparations paid by the United States. I think that might be an Iranian demand that will be addressed through different means rather than an actual reparation or what will be framed as a reparation. But bottom line is, if they make a deal that addresses the nuclear issue, ensures that massive sanctions relief is put on the table, it will likely be a bigger deal than the Obama agreement in 2015, particularly if primary sanctions relief is included. This may provide a pathway for the two sides to not just make a deal, but actually move beyond 47 years of enmity. It will still be very difficult. It will take some time, but it may end up having the ingredients that can ensure something that is not just an arms control agreement, but something that goes quite a bit beyond that.
1: A suspect involved in a shooting near the White House has been killed after opening fire. The Secret Service has confirmed the gunman died while being transported to hospital. One bystander was also injured in that incident. Now, the exchange of fire took place when the US president was in the White House, but officials say he wasn't affected. the vicinity was placed under a lockdown, which has now been lifted. Richard Gaisford sent us this update from the scene on Pennsylvania Avenue in Washington, D.C.
4: With a large area of the city centre still very much locked down, the

0: And the northwestern edge of the White House here in Washington, D.C. We're standing on Pennsylvania Avenue, just one block away from where this shooting incident happened. It was 6 o'clock in the evening local time, that is 2200 GMT, and it was just on the edge of the White House estate at an entrance that is mostly used by the media and other visitors. There is a Secret Service checkpoint there, and a man went up to that checkpoint, took a weapon out of a bag and started, we understand, to fire towards Secret Service agents who returned fire. The man was shot, was taken from there to a local hospital less than 2 kilometers away, where he was later pronounced dead. Now, the man, it's understood, was an emotionally disturbed person. That is what an anonymous official has been briefing, someone who had been given a stay-away order from the area already, so may well have been known to authorities. All of this playing out as White House correspondents were inside the grounds, preparing their broadcasts, going on camera. And in those recordings, you can hear the gunshots, maybe 30 or more gunshots fired at the time. The reporters told to take cover, then were rushed inside the building. That is where, of course, in the White House, Donald Trump was. He has decided to be in Washington this weekend as the talks continue with Iran, other high-ranking members of his government also with him there in the White House. Not clear what was happening for them, whether they were fully aware of this incident or not, but there is now a full-scale investigation because, of course, it's not the first time that the president has been involved with shooting close by. About a month ago at the White House Correspondents' Dinner here in Washington, a man with a rifle, a gun and knives managed to get very close to the ballroom in which he was there at that big event back in November. Two National Guard, very close to here, just 2 blocks away, were targeted by a gunman and one of those killed. So some very serious questions being asked about security around the White House on a weekend when the city has a lot of visitors. It is Memorial Day weekend, a lot of events planned, and everyone will be just watching just that little bit more closely about their own personal security during this time.
1: All right, to China now, where at least 2 people are still missing after a coal mine explosion in the northern province of Shanxi. The country's worst coal mine blast in years has killed 82 people. President Xi Jinping has urged authorities to spare no effort in the rescue mission. Local authorities say the suspect serious violations of the law by the mines operator. All right, well, Katrina, you joins us live from Qinyan County, that's in Shanxi province. Katrina, what's the latest when it comes to this rescue operation?
2: So I'm here in Qinyuan County, and just behind me is the Qinyuan People's Hospital, where most of the people who survived the attack are recovering. 128 people are said to have been hospitalized directly after that blast. This is as close as we can get because there's a very strong police presence and cordon around the area. We're not allowed to be right next to the hospital. It's about 16 kilometers from here to Liushenyu, the site where the disaster took place. Now, we're getting more information about what actually happened and the response following it, and it seems it was quite chaotic, and that's why we saw the death toll yesterday was actually up at 90, and the authorities overnight revised it back down to 82. As you mentioned, 2 people are still missing, and in the hospital, among those recovering, 4 are critically or seriously injured. Now, we do know from the authorities that rescue efforts are still ongoing to rescue those 2 people unaccounted for, but there are several problems hindering that operation. First of all, we know from authorities that there are still toxic gases present in the mine, so it's very difficult for rescue operators to get deep inside there. They're still waiting or finding a way to dispel those gases. We don't know exactly what those fumes are, but we do know that this is a high methane facility. We also know that the depth and the steep gradient of the shaft leading down to the mine is very difficult. It's making it very difficult for rescue workers to get in there and to explore. Also, we know that there's rising water in the areas underneath the ground that are affected. So they're also worried that there's some sort of burst water pipes also complicating this rescue operation. And lastly, we have found out that the blueprints that the authorities were given after this blast occurred were actually not accurate. They do not match the layout underground in the mine. So that's forcing rescue workers have to improvise in their operations, and so it's taking more time than they expected to recover all of those miners who were underneath when this took place.
1: Right, so a tricky operation there with a few obstacles, it seems, Katrina. But what are the authorities saying as they look in to the cause of this blast? Because also there seems to have been safety violations by the mine operator.
2: Authorities have already said that there were safety laws that were broken that have led to this disaster. They haven't provided many details, but we do know that before this blast took place, there was an alarm that registered dangerous levels of carbon monoxide inside the mine. We also know that in China, every miner should be stringently registered before they go down into the mine. And according to the system in the mine, only 100 or so miners were actually registered. But in reality, more than 247 were down there when the blast took place. So obviously also a discrepancy or a problem or error with how the miners or the workers working in this particular mine were being monitored or being tracked by the mine itself. Authorities also know that this group, the Tongzhou Group, which owns this mine, it's a private conglomerate. They own three other mines here in Shanxi province, a major coal-producing province here in China. We know that this group, they had all of their four mines listed as vulnerable to gas-related explosions and hazards back in 2024. And this particular mine, the Liu Shenyu mine, was sanctioned twice with administrative penalties for also breaking safety regulations. So we're still waiting to hear details as to what exactly caused this explosion, but it seems that this mine was already on the radar of authorities for breaking many of those safety regulations.
1: All right, thanks very much, Katrina. You reporting from near that mine explosion in Shanxi province. Now, still ahead on Al Jazeera. A warning that at least 10 more countries in Africa are now at risk after the latest Ebola outbreak in the Democratic Republic of Congo.
3: How can there be such a fundamental discrepancy on such a core issue?
4: Each side will stick to the deal only as long as it benefits that side.
5: This war did start in the middle of negotiations.
6: They need to agree on principles.
4: President Trump wants this to end. That's going to be very hard.
7: The top 1% is benefiting. The question is, who might have had some insider information?
8: Upfront tackles the big issues on Al Jazeera.
9: Hearing the facts.
10: They don't have enough water or food. The situation here is dire.
9: Asking questions.
11: Who holds the leverage here? Who's more dependent on whom?
9: Reporting from the action.
12: There are battles happening and taking place as we speak.
13: The army's told us that we have to put on bulletproof vests. There are weapons inside.
9: With the latest global news and insightful documentaries, Al Jazeera's teams across the world bring you closer to the heart of the story.
14: I'm Fully Batibo, I'm a presenter. I've always wanted to be a journalist because I'm a very inquisitive person. And a pivotal moment was when I did an internship, a show that sought to reunite families separated by conflict in Sierra Leone and Liberia. That's when I realized that we, as journalists, could make a difference in people's lives. And here at Al Jazeera, we try to make a difference. We make sure their stories are told and their voices are heard.
15: Snatched from the streets. Dozens have disappeared as the armed forces have waged Ecuador's war on drug cartels.
16: They have the backing of the president. They know they can act with impunity.
15: Fault Lines investigates the devastating impact of the crackdown.
17: The government's been doubling down on its hardline strategy. They've sent 10,000 more troops onto the streets.
15: And meets the families living with the consequences. Ecuador's disappeared. On Al Jazeera.

You're watching Al Jazeera, a reminder of our top stories this hour. The US president says a deal with Iran is largely negotiated and details will be released soon. This comes after Donald Trump had a phone call with regional and Gulf leaders and the Israeli prime minister separately. He says the agreement would include the reopening of the Strait of Hormuz.

0: Iranian state media, though, is reporting that according to the proposal sent to the US, the strait would remain under Iran's management. It says although Iran has agreed to allow the number of ships passing through the strait to return to the levels before the war, this doesn't mean free passage. California Governor Gavin Newsom has declared a state of emergency in Orange County where a boiling chemical container threatens to spread toxic chemicals in a heavily populated part of Southern California. John Hendren reports from La Palma.
1: It's a potential chemical disaster that authorities say has two possible outcomes. The first scenario, the leaking chemical deteriorates this container and firefighters scramble to control it before it can invade sewers and local waterways, averting a regional environmental crisis. Believe it or not, that is the preferred option.
2: The best case scenario would be for them to be able to contain it if there was any type of leak on there.
1: Then there's the disaster scenario. The growing heat inside that container boils the chemical and expanding vapor inside until it explodes, sending a toxic cloud for miles over Southern California. But Orange County emergency response officials are flying in experts from around the U.S. to strategize about an intriguing third option.
3: And the third is something that they're trying to search for right now, whether the chemicals in there can solidify and then thus become safer. That's something that Orange County Fire Authority and the management team is looking at right now.
4: So there's a potential third option.
3: I think, you know, we're not going to leave anything on the table. And these great responders of ours and the incident managers, they're looking at everything.
1: The idea is to essentially freeze the chemicals so it doesn't explode or leak. But emergency responders don't know exactly how they might do that yet. A broken hose led to the rising heat, leaving firefighters to run an unmanned hose and sprinkler system and try to cool the chemical inside the container owned by GKN Aerospace. The chemical is methyl methacrylate, used in the plastic and aerospace industries. It's highly toxic and highly flammable, leading authorities to evacuate 40,000 residents of Orange County, including Jennifer Christensen, who has lived here all her life.
5: I feel like my entire childhood is being erased, possibly. I feel numb. I feel anxious. I just want to go home.
1: She and her mother were turned away from three evacuation centers before arriving at this one, as were these late arrivals on Saturday. The centers also host pets to ensure animal lovers don't stay behind to care for them. Of the tens of thousands of evacuees, many went to stay with friends or family nearby. Others went to hotels, but here it's the Memorial Day holiday weekend, so hotels are either expensive or full up entirely. The rest come to places like this Red Cross Evacuation Center. Those are filling up one after the other, and the Red Cross says they are now looking for new places for people to stay. As they do, disaster responders are preparing for a response that could last days or longer. John Hendren, Al Jazeera, La Palma, California.
0: At least one person has been killed after a missile struck a residential building in the Ukrainian capital of Kyiv. The mayor of Kyiv is reporting a heavy bombardment of the capital. Officials say that 10 other civilians have been injured and confirmed rescue efforts are still ongoing. There's been confrontations between riot police and protesters in Serbia after tens of thousands of people took part in a mass rally in the capital, Belgrade. They are calling for political change and for the removal of President Aleksandar Vučić's 12-year rule. Protests started 2 years ago after a train station canopy collapse, killing 16 people. Since then, there's been regular rallies demanding government accountability and denouncing corruption. Three humanitarian workers have died from the Ebola outbreak in the Democratic Republic of Congo. The International Federation of Red Cross and Red Crescent says the volunteers contracted the virus while on duty in Ituri province. They were carrying out dead body management activities as part of a humanitarian mission unrelated to Ebola. 177 suspected deaths have now been recorded. John Kaseya is the director at the Africa Centres for Disease, and he says more countries in the region are now at risk.
6: If today we have so many cases in Goma and South Kivu, that can spread to other regions of DRC or other places, other countries, it will become another issue. And I really support the position from the minister saying that they are using all mechanisms to see how we can respond to this outbreak.
0: Alan Waikani is in Goma in eastern DRC, and that's where a restriction on movement is happening in some areas.
4: In the eastern of DRC, mainly in the province of Ituri, tension is mounting around the Ebola outbreak as more cases has been recorded and also more health sector being affected as well. Authorities are worrying because up to now they are saying clearly that they still don't have the control of the spread of the outbreak within the region. After one day that one of the treatment center was burned, today another one was also burned at night, making things more difficult for medical team in the region. But leaders are calling for more collaboration from the population because fear is also growing in the region as the countries has been imposing now the restriction on the DRC citizen to move around as the region want to control the outbreak within the DRC. People are now worrying what may happen tomorrow because here, for example, in the town of Goma, the border has been closed with Rwanda, and now the local governor also has closed the movement between the population of here and the neighboring town of Beni and Butembo. Authorities are calling on the population to collaborate with the medical team in order to help medical team to take control of this virus that already WHO and different partners are alarming around the spread, which may be very dangerous for the all entire region in the coming days. Alan Waikani, Al Jazeera, Goma, Eastern DRC.
0: Nigeria's Navy is expanding its ambitions beyond maritime security by seeking to build its own patrol vessels domestically. At the Naval Dockyard in Lagos, engineers and naval architects are working to reduce the country's reliance on foreign-built ships. Ahmed Idris reports.
7: Inside Nigeria's Naval Dockyard in Lagos, sparks fly as engineers cut steel and assemble what the Navy hopes will become the future of its fleet. For decades, the country relied heavily on foreign-built vessels, but the Navy has been slowly growing its fleet with locally manufactured vessels.
8: Each version of the boats we have been producing, there have been constant improvements on that. So I believe we'll continue on that state, and soon we'll not only produce for ourselves, but possibly produce for other nations.
7: The longer-term objective, he says, is to build advanced vessels. Some of the boats built here have already been tested in the fight against piracy and oil theft. The dockyard also provides technical and maintenance support to the navies of other countries, as well as commercial vessels. Hundreds have been fixed here.
9: Right here, we have two vessels, two patrol boats from the Republic of Benin Navy. They are here as part of an agreement between the Naval Dockyard and the Beninua Navy to refit six of their vessels. In fact, as I speak, three have already been delivered.
7: From design to construction, young cadets, engineers, and naval architects are involved in long-term push for maritime self-reliance. The effort comes as Nigeria continues to battle piracy, crude oil theft, and smuggling across the Gulf of Guinea and Niger Delta.
10: Nigeria says local manufacturing by its navy helps to reduce dependence on expensive foreign suppliers while creating jobs and maintaining its maritime security. But questions remain on whether the government is prepared to fund this drive to maintain a strong defense manufacturing sector long term.
7: For now, the Navy sees projects like this as part of a broader ambition, protecting Nigeria's waters with vessels increasingly made at home, growing local talents and the economy. Ahmed Idris, Al Jazeera, Lagos, Nigeria.
0: All right, well, that's it from me, Sarah Khairat. I will be back, though, with the news, which continues here after Fault Lines. Okay.

0: Ecuador was once one of the safest countries in Latin America. In the past 7 years, it's descended into violence. International drug cartels have joined forces with local gangs, battling for control of trafficking routes and recruiting tens of thousands of people into their ranks. Today, it has one of the highest homicide rates in the world. Guayaquil, its largest city near the western coast, is an epicenter of the killing. This is a scene that plays out every night on the streets of Ecuador. In 2025, there were more than 9,000 homicides. That's 25 murders every day. To try and stop the skyrocketing violence, in 2024, newly elected President Daniel Noboa sent the army onto the streets, patrolling neighborhoods, launching operations. He called it Plan Phoenix.
1: El Estado se va limpiando, con paso firme los cabecillas van cayendo. Con paso firme los grupos narcoterroristas se van desintegrando.
0: Many Ecuadorians, desperate for an end to the violence, welcomed the crackdown. We went with the military on a night raid in a village outside Guayaquil, where gangs are known to kidnap people for ransom.
2: The government's been doubling down on its hardline strategy. Just during our visit, they've sent 10,000 more troops onto the streets. The army going from door to door here because in the morning police found two people that were being kidnapped here. So they're trying to find out if these houses hold any more captives.
0: The government designated more than 20 gangs as terrorist organizations, authorizing lethal force against them. But there's a problem.
3: In terms of lowering the violence, has Plan Phoenix worked?
4: What we've seen in practice is that there's been a rise in homicides, so it has not even been effective. At the same time that we saw this deployment of the military, we also started seeing a rise in human rights violations. They are trained to go into war, but now they are being asked to fight gangs. And that requires a completely different logic than shooting to kill.
0: Fault Lines has confirmed that 51 people have been forcibly disappeared since the military was deployed to the streets. It's turned into a nationally charged issue.
3: Why have the armed forces disappeared people?
4: The best answer I can give you is that they are doing it because they can. They are not following any sort of protocol. They have the backing of the president, and they know there's no accountability for the enforced disappearances. So they know they can act with impunity.
5: Precisamente hoy está cumpliendo un año. Hay muchas personas que dicen, pero ya pasó tanto tiempo, ¿tú crees que va a estar con vida? 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Es un dolor que no se lo deseo a nadie.
0: Yadira last saw her partner, Jonathan Vion, on December 9th, 2024. He was leaving home to buy groceries on his day off. Most days he sold goods or drove a taxi to provide for Yadira and their three children. Their neighborhood in Guayaquil, Nueva Prosperina, is one of the most dangerous in the country. As Jonathan left home that day, a military patrol was driving through the area.
5: Me llamó una amiga de él. Me dice, Yadira sube que los militares se lo están llevando a Jonathan.
0: A neighbor took this video of soldiers after Jonathan was loaded into the truck.
6: Yeah.
5: salí corriendo junto con mi familia, mi hermano, mi hermana. A mi esposo lo tenía boca abajo en el balde de la camioneta, los militares. Yo le pregunté a los militares por qué se lo estaban llevando y no me daban razón. 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
0: Surveillance video shows soldiers gathered around the truck Jonathan was forced into. Moments later, it drives away.
5: Me quedé todo el día buscando de un lado al otro, y no estaba ya. Desde ese día no sabemos nada de él.
0: Within days, she filed a formal complaint with the public prosecutor, saying Jonathan had been forcibly disappeared. The military told the prosecutor they had no operations in that area on that day.
6: Cuando la fiscalía pide información, lo que hace Fuerzas Armadas es negar la existencia del operativo.
0: Fernando Bastillas, a human rights lawyer representing the family, says this happens regularly.
6: Yo no fui. Ahí no hubo ningún integrante de Fuerzas Armadas. 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
5: 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No entiendo.
0: One day before Jonathan was detained, on December 8th, 2024, members of Ecuador's Air Force took four boys off the street. Ishmael, Stephen, Namias, and Josue. It was a case that would eventually force the country to confront the rash of military disappearances. The boys were aged 11 to 15. They were walking home from playing football. Surveillance video shows them being pulled off the street and beaten, then driven through Guayaquil in the back of two trucks. Two of the boys, Ishmael and Josue, were Luis Arroyo's sons.
7: Y empezaron a pegarle a los niños, a pegarle con el fusil, a pisarles la cabeza, hacerles llaves de lucha. 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

0: Following the deadliest police raid in Brazil's history, Fault Lines travels to Rio to investigate a turf war mired in impunity and corruption. Accompanying the police,
1: everyone's just taking cover and waiting.
0: And interviewing their adversaries.
1: We've managed to gain access to one of the most powerful drug trafficking groups in Rio. We're currently being taken to a secret location to talk to them.

0: what he calls a buffer zone.
1: The Israeli military announcing on Sunday morning that two soldiers had died since the ceasefire was announced. Another 13 had been wounded.
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3: They want to get clicks. 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
5: Most of U.S. media is owned by oligarchs.
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0: Hello there, I'm Sara Khaira. Thank you for joining us. This is Al Jazeera live from Doha. Coming up on the programme, Donald Trump says a deal with Iran has been largely negotiated and details will be announced shortly. Trump says the deal will open the Strait of Hormuz. Iranian state media, though, says it will remain under Iran's management. Also ahead, a heavy security presence at the White House after shots are fired in the area, triggering a security lockdown. The Secret Service confirms a suspect is now dead. A Russian missile hits a residential building in the Ukrainian capital Kyiv, killing at least one person. And China's worst coal mine explosion in years kills 82 people. We are live near the scene of that incident. The US president says a deal with Iran has been largely negotiated and the details will shortly be announced. In a post on Truth Social, Donald Trump says he had a very good call with regional and Gulf leaders, including a separate call with Israeli Prime Minister Benjamin Netanyahu. He also said a memorandum of understanding pertaining to peace in capital letters was also discussed. He added the agreement also includes the opening of the Strait of Hormuz. Well, Iranian state media is reporting that according to the proposal sent to the US by Iran, the Hormuz Strait would remain under Iran's management. It says although Iran has agreed to allow the number of ships that are passing through the strait to return to the level before the war, this doesn't mean free passage. Well, Pakistan, that's the key mediator, says it welcomes the renewed momentum towards peace efforts led by Donald Trump. Prime Minister Shehbaz Sharif praised the US president for hosting what he calls a very useful and productive phone call with regional leaders. Sharif said Islamabad views this latest outreach as constructive and indicated it's open to hosting more rounds of discussions if required. Well, our White House correspondent, that's Kimberly Halkett, has the latest from Washington, D.C.
1: It's certainly the challenge that is at hand for the U.S. president, given the fact that this war has been enormously unpopular, even within his own Republican Party. There are those that are not behind what the U.S. president has done. So as a result, yes, you do see the president trying to make a pivot, essentially saying that what's going on now is really a peace through strength initiative, that the objectives of Operation Epic Fury have been achieved. Iran was hit hard. Now it is back at the negotiating table. There is a new agreement on the horizon, and this is not the open-ended conflict that so many Americans feared. But at the same time, what we know is that the threat of ongoing conflict with Iran still looms large. The fact remains that we are still awaiting to see what has been agreed to, and this is only a memorandum of understanding that will lead to further negotiations to finalize an agreement. So a lot can change in that time period, and what we know is that the U.S.

0: U.S. president still leaves open the opportunity to launch military strikes if necessary. And we know from the Secretary of State, Marco Rubio, he said if the Strait of Hormuz is not opened, then America needs a plan B.
1: Fuad Azadi is a professor at the Faculty of World Studies, that's at the University of Tehran. And he says Trump's latest remarks suggest Iran may be securing key demands.
2: If you read the statement by Trump, it talks about, the only thing that it talks about concretely is the opening of a Strait of Hormuz, which means that he's going to lift the blockade on Iran, because Iran will not open the Strait of Hormuz if the blockade is in place. And he could say opening of the Strait of Hormuz, comma, toll-free. But he's not saying that, so he's leaving that open. He has been talking about other things, taking over Iranian oil, taking the enriched uranium out, the different concessions that he has been talking about for the last 2-3 months. He's not talking about that. So when you look at this statement, the only impression that you get is that Iran is getting what Iran wants, because Iran did not want to start a war, and Iran did not want it to be blockaded. So the blockade is going to go away. I think Iran is getting some of the money that belongs to Iran back, and other things that you have been reporting, including the ceasefire in Lebanon. So far, so good.
1: Sources have told Al Jazeera that a draft proposal about ending the war between the US and Iran contains 4 key points. Those are an immediate halt to attacks across all fronts on Iran, including the ceasing of Israeli strikes on Lebanon, the release of several billion dollars of Iranian funds currently blocked by the United States, an end to the US naval blockade of the Strait of Hormuz, and the reopening of the waterway. Tehran says management of the strait will remain an Iranian-Omani issue. And lastly, the withdrawal of all American forces from areas surrounding Iran. Well, Trita Parsi is the executive vice president at the Quincy Institute, and he says the agreement suggests both Washington and Tehran are trying to keep negotiations alive without making major concessions at this stage.
3: I think both sides show the maturity that is needed to get to a deal. And what we're seeing in this interim deal, or in this memorandum of understanding, is not a lot of substantive giveaways from either side. In fact, we're returning to what the initial ceasefire was supposed to be, with an addition of some sanctions relief for Iran and a commitment to negotiate a final deal in the 30 subsequent days. But other than that, this is really going back to where we were supposed to be had it not been for Trump imposing the blockade of the blockade, which really ruined the prospects for a deal and has caused this delay. The real assessment of who blinked first or who won, et cetera, will not come until we see what the final outcome is after they spend another 30 days, and hopefully it won't be longer than that, and until they get to a final agreement that addresses the nuclear issue. We don't know if there's going to be any reparations paid by the United States. I think that might be an Iranian demand that will be addressed through different means rather than an actual reparation, or what will be framed as a reparation. But bottom line is, if they make a deal that addresses the nuclear issue, ensures that massive sanctions relief is put on the table, it will likely be a bigger deal than the Obama agreement in 2015, particularly if primary sanctions relief is included. This may provide a pathway for the two sides to not just make a deal, but actually move beyond 47 years of enmity. It will still be very difficult. It will take some time, but it may end up having the ingredients that can ensure something that is not just an arms control agreement, but something that goes quite a bit beyond that.
1: A suspect involved in a shooting near the White House has been killed after opening fire. The Secret Service has confirmed the gunman died while being transported to hospital. One bystander was also injured in the incident. The exchange of fire took place when the US president was in the White House, but officials say he wasn't affected. The vicinity was placed under

0: temporary lockdown, which has now been lifted. Richard Gaisford sent us this update from the scene on Pennsylvania Avenue that's in Washington, D.C.
1: Well, the large area of the city centre still very much locked down around the northwestern edge of the White House here in Washington, D.C. We're standing on Pennsylvania Avenue, just one block away from where this shooting incident happened. It was 6 o'clock in the evening local time, that is 2200 GMT, and it was just on the edge of the White House estate at an entrance that is mostly used by the media and other visitors. There is a Secret Service check point there, and a man went up to that checkpoint, took a weapon out of a bag and started, we understand, to fire towards Secret Service agents who returned fire. The man was shot, was taken from there to a local hospital less than 2 kilometers away, where he was later pronounced dead. Now, the man, it's understood, was an emotionally disturbed person. That is what an anonymous official has been briefing, someone who had been given a stay-away order from the area already, so may well have been known to authorities. All of this playing out as White House correspondents were inside the grounds preparing their broadcasts, going on camera, and in those recordings you can hear the gunshots, maybe 30 or more gunshots fired at the time. The reporters told to take cover, then were rushed inside the building. That is where, of course, in the White House, Donald Trump was. He has decided to be in Washington this weekend as the talks continue with Iran. Other high-ranking members of his government also with him there in the White House. Not clear what was happening for them, whether they were fully aware of this incident or not, but there is now a full-scale investigation because, of course, it's not the first time that the president has been involved with shooting close by. About a month ago at the White House Correspondents' Dinner here in Washington, a man with a rifle, a gun and knives managed to get very close to the ballroom in which he was there at that big event back in November. Two National Guard, very close to here, just two blocks away, were targeted by a gunman and one of those killed. So some very serious questions being asked about security around the White House on a weekend when the city has a lot of visitors. It is Memorial Day weekend, a lot of events planned, and everyone will be just watching just that little bit more closely about their own personal security during this time.
0: At least one person has been killed after a missile struck a residential building in the Ukrainian capital of Kyiv. The mayor of Kyiv is reporting a heavy bombardment of the capital. Officials say 10 other civilians have been injured and confirmed rescue efforts are still ongoing. All right, to China now, where at least two people are still missing. That's following a coal mine explosion in the northern province of Shanxi. The country's worst coal mine blast in years has killed 82 people. President Xi Jinping has urged authorities to spare no effort in the rescue mission. Local authorities say they suspect rather serious violations of the law by the mine's operator. Well, for more on this, let's go to our correspondent, Katerina Yu, joining us live now from Qinyuan. That's a county in Shanxi province. Katerina, you're not far from where that mine accident has happened. What's the latest when it comes to the rescue operation?
2: Well, we do know the 247 people who were said to be working in the underground facility when this explosion took place are now mostly accounted for. About 100 of them are still recovering, just behind me here at Qinyuan County Hospital. We're not able to get any closer at this point because of a police cordon. The death toll now stands at 82, as you mentioned, with two people still missing. So authorities say the rescue efforts are still ongoing, although they have identified a number of problems which are stalling those operations. The first is that there are still some toxic fumes present in the underground chamber, preventing rescue workers from entering certain areas. We don't know exactly what those fumes are, but we do know this has been labeled a high methane facility. Secondly, the water levels in the affected chambers are also rising, leading to concerns that there are some water pipes that have burst and that could cause another dangerous situation for any rescue workers entering the area. And lastly, we understand that the blueprint of the mine provided to authorities by the managers of the mine proved to be inaccurate compared to the layout underground. So rescuers had to improvise, and that overall slowed the rescue operation as well. We're also getting more information about the situation right after this blast occurred. On Friday evening, about 7:30, it seems that it was very chaotic in the hours leading

0: after that, and the reason being the mine did not adequately or accurately keep track of its own workers in the system. Only about 140 were registered to be underneath that active, many more than 200 as we know. So that did lead to inaccuracies in the numbers and the figures we got and the initial death toll as well.
1: All right, and Katrina, what are the authorities saying as they look into the cause of this blast? Because there has been allegations, it seems, of safety violations by the mine operator.
0: So we don't know exactly what caused the blast at this point, but authorities say they already know that this mine violated safety laws, and that is what likely led to this explosion and dangerous levels of carbon monoxide being present in the underground facility. Most of those who died died from suffocation. We also know that the operators of the mine, they own four mines total here in Shanxi province, and all four of those mines were included in a list in 2024 as mines vulnerable to gas-related hazards and explosions. And the particular mine where this disaster took place, Liushenyu mine, was itself sanctioned twice just last year for violating safety laws. So certainly the owners of this mine, Tongzhou Group, were known to authorities. And they have so far, the executives working there have been detained by authorities pending the results of an investigation.
1: All right, thanks very much, Katrina. You there talking to us from where near that mine explosion has happened. Now, a 9-storey building under construction has collapsed in Angeles City. That's in the northern Philippines. Authorities say 23 people remain unaccounted for, while 24 others have been rescued or managed to escape before the structure fully collapsed. Rescuers say they've located at least 2 survivors trapped beneath the rubble. Search and rescue operations are underway. And parts of the building also fell onto a hotel across the street, injuring a guest there. It's still not clear what caused that collapse. All right, we're still ahead on Al Jazeera. A warning that at least 10 more countries in Africa are now at risk of the latest Ebola outbreak in the Democratic Republic of Congo.

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2: There will be no absolute winner in this war, and there will be no absolute loser. Both have to take whatever wins they have and exit it.
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1: Frank assessments.
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0: Welcome back. You're watching Al Jazeera. Here's a reminder of our top stories this hour. The US president says a deal with Iran is largely negotiated and details will be released soon. This comes after Donald Trump had a phone call with regional and Gulf leaders and the Israeli prime minister separately. Trump says the agreement would include the reopening of the Strait of Hormuz. Iranian state media is reporting that according to the proposal they sent to the US, the Strait of Hormuz would remain under Iran's management. It says although Iran has agreed to allow the number of ships passing through the strait to return to the levels before the war, this doesn't mean free passage. The suspect involved in a shooting near the White House has been killed after opening fire. The US Secret Service confirmed the gunman died while being transported to hospital. The exchange of fire took place close to the White House. That's where President Donald Trump was at the time, but officials say he wasn't affected. All right, well, let's return to our top story. That's about the US president, Donald Trump, saying a deal with Iran is largely negotiated and the details will be released soon. Well, we've heard from Iran's foreign ministry spokesperson. That's Ismail Bakai, and he's posted on X saying, in the Roman mind, Rome was the undisputed centre of the world, yet the Iranians shattered that illusion when Marcus Julius Philippus marched east against Persia. The campaign did not result in Roman victory. It ended in a peace established on Sasanian terms. The emperor had to come to terms. Well, let's go live to Tawheed Asadi. That's our correspondent in the Iranian capital, Tehran. Tawheed, good to have you with us. Now, clearly a nod there to the Persian Empire's legacy and might, if you like. Will Iran, do you think, view this potential deal or memorandum of understanding, whatever it is at the moment, as a victory and on its terms?
1: Well, actually, it's too early to jump into that conclusion, to frame it as victory, as we're dealing with a very complicated situation that is far beyond as easy as a piece of cake to be resolved. We know that there are too many sticking points, and this memorandum of understanding that Iran is saying United States and Tehran are edging towards finalizing it is just one first initial step to give actually diplomacy further chances to see whether or not it can resolve all these complicated issues. We know that for Iran, what tops the list of priorities are three important issues. First, security assurances. On that, we can say that Iranians are very much cautious, a sort of cautiously calibrated pragmatism, I can say, is the name of the game in Tehran at this point. They are not sure whether any sort of agreement, whether you call it a memorandum of understanding or a final agreement for long-lasting peace, is going to pave the way for actually not another round of confrontation, because they were already involved in negotiations twice over the past less than a year. And then they are looking for sanction relief, and that makes it related to the nuclear dossier of the country, in particular the stockpile of highly enriched uranium, which is another controversial issue. And last but not least, there is this idea of security assurances and the blockade in that regard, which makes it very important. Iranians are dealing with this U.S.-imposed blockade while the situation at the Strait of Hormuz remains still brittle.
0: All right, thank you very much. That's the update there from the Iranian capital, Tehran. Thanks, Tawheed Asadi. Now, California Governor Gavin Newsom has declared a state of emergency in Orange County, where firefighters are trying to contain a toxic chemical leak in a heavily populated part of Southern California. Authorities say monitoring stations haven't detected any contaminants so far. John Hendren reports from La Palma.
2: It's a potential chemical disaster that authorities say has two possible outcomes. The first scenario, the leaking chemical deteriorates this container and firefighters scramble to control it before it can invade sewers and local waterways, averting a regional environmental crisis. Believe it or not, that is the preferred option.
3: The best case scenario would be for them to be able to contain it if there was any type of leak on there.
2: Then there's the disaster scenario. The growing heat inside that container boils the chemical and expanding vapor inside until it explodes, sending a toxic cloud for miles over Southern California. But Orange County emergency response officials are flying in experts from around the U.S. to strategize about an intriguing third option.
4: And the third is something that they're trying to search for right now, whether the chemicals in there can solidify and then thus become safer. That's something that Orange County Fire Authority and the management team is looking at right now.
5: So there's a potential third option.
4: I think, you know, we're not going to leave anything on the table. And these great responders of ours and the incident managers, they're looking at everything.
2: The idea is to essentially freeze the chemicals so it doesn't explode or leak. But emergency responders don't know exactly how they might do that yet. A broken hose led to the rising heat, leaving firefighters to run an unmanned hose and sprinkler system and try to cool the chemical inside the container owned by GKN Aerospace. The chemical is methyl methacrylate, used in the plastic and aerospace industries. It's highly toxic and highly flammable, leading authorities to evacuate 40,000 residents of Orange County, including Jennifer Christensen, who has lived here all her life.
6: I feel like my entire childhood is being erased, possibly. I feel numb, I feel anxious, I just want to go home.
2: She and her mother were turned away from three evacuation centers before arriving at this one, as were these late arrivals on Saturday. The centers also host pets to ensure animal lovers don't stay behind to care for them. Of the tens of thousands of evacuees, many went to stay with friends or family nearby. Others went to hotels, but here it's the Memorial Day holiday weekend, so hotels are either expensive or full up entirely. The rest come to places like this Red Cross Evacuation Center. Those are filling up one after the other, and the Red Cross says they are now looking for new places for people to stay. As they do, disaster responders are preparing for a response that could last days or longer. John Hendren, Al Jazeera, La Palma, California.
0: All right, well, we have some breaking news from Pakistan right now. An explosion on a railway track in Quetta has reportedly killed at least 10 people and injured 52 others. That's an explosion, it seems, at a railway track. Obviously, we'll be updating you as and when we can. Now, there have been confrontations between riot police and protesters in Serbia. Earlier, tens of thousands of people, led by university students, took part in a mass rally in the capital, Belgrade. They're calling for political change and for the removal of President Aleksandar Vučić's 12-year rule. Protests started 2 years ago after a train station canopy collapsed, killing 16 people. Three humanitarian workers have died from the Ebola outbreak in the Democratic Republic of Congo. The International Federation of Red Cross and Red Crescent says the volunteers contracted the virus while on duty in Ituri province. They were carrying out dead body management activities, it seems, as part of a humanitarian mission unrelated to Ebola. John Kaseya is the director at the Africa Center for Disease, and he says more countries in the region are now at risk.
7: If today we have so many cases in Goma and South Kivu, that can spread to other regions of DRC or other places, other countries, it will become another issue. And I really support the position from the minister saying that they are using all mechanisms to see how we can respond to this outbreak.
0: Well, Alain Wayokani is in Goma in eastern DRC, and that's where a restriction of movement is happening.
8: In the eastern of DRC, mainly in the province of Ituri, tension is mounting around the Ebola outbreak as more cases has been recorded and also more health sector being affected as well. Authorities are worrying because up to now they are saying clearly that they still don't have the control of the spread of the outbreak within the region. After 1 day that one of the treatment center was burned, today, another one was also banned at night, making things more difficult for medical team in the region. But leaders are calling for more collaboration from the population because fear is also growing in the region as the countries has been imposing now the restriction on the DRC citizens to move around as the region want to control the outbreak within the DRC. People are now worrying what may happen tomorrow because here, for example, in the town of Goma, the border has been closed with Rwanda, and now the local governor also has closed the movement between the population of here and the neighboring town of Beni and Butembo. authorities are calling on the population to collaborate with the medical team in order to help medical team to take control of this virus that already WHO and different partners are alarming around the spread, which may be very dangerous for the all entire region in the coming days. Allen Waikani, Al Jazeera, Goma, Eastern DRC.
0: All right, Inside Story is next.
5: This whole peace process is a very clear indicator of the more multipolar, more Westless world that we live in.
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10: It is in the interest of the Israelis to continue the fight, whereas it is the interest of the United States to end the hostilities.
11: Iran has been decimated. 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
18: 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Nobody knows what will happen. 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
23: 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That's a matter of what do you think about your fellow human beings.
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25: The U.S. and India are seeking to mend ties after a year of diplomatic seesaw. Tariffs imposed, then quickly scrapped because of the war in Iran. It's one example of how international relations and conflict have become more complex and interlinked in recent years. So is pragmatism replacing ideology in today's diplomatic world? This is Inside Story.

0: Hey there, I'm Scott McLean. The U.S. top diplomat, Marco Rubio, is in India. A tricky trip, perhaps, after a year of turbulent relations because of trade tariffs and Washington's growing ties with Pakistan. The war in Iran has brought a U-turn by U.S. President Donald Trump, allowing India to buy Russian oil without penalty. It's just one example of how interlinked and complex international relations have become. While Russia's ally, Iran, has been at war with the U.S., Moscow's been wanting to avoid angering the United States, given its role in the Ukraine war. China has hosted the U.S. and Russian leaders in quick succession, and now Pakistan's too, 9 months after India's Prime Minister Narendra Modi visited. All normal diplomacy, some might say, but others may argue that in days gone by, international relations were clearer, defined more by ideology and established alliances. So are we witnessing a big change with pragmatism and global trade becoming the main driving force? We'll discuss this with our guests shortly, but first, this report by Alexandra Byers.
1: U.S. Secretary of State Marco Rubio is in India on what many are calling a repair mission. His first stop, the humanitarian organization founded by Mother Teresa. The four-day visit also includes a meeting with Prime Minister Narendra Modi, and talks are expected to focus on trade, energy, and defense cooperation. Rubio is hoping to improve a relationship that's been hit by severe whiplash from the Trump administration for much of the last year. The U.S. has long tried to foster closer ties with India, seen as an important counterweight to growing Russian and Chinese influence. But those efforts suffered a setback last year when Trump slapped some of the highest U.S. tariffs on Indian goods, up to 50% at one point. Punishment, he said, for India buying Russian oil. It's a move that sent the Indian government scrambling. It committed to cutting out Russian oil, and Trump agreed to roll back some of those tariffs in an interim agreement. But India also pivoted, signing what it called the mother of all trade deals with the European Union. Just one example of the global ripple effect of the unpredictable nature of U.S. foreign policy. India has also been affected by the energy crisis sparked by the U.S.-Israeli war on Iran, with no real option but to continue buying Russian oil. Washington's temporarily waived sanctions to help energy-vulnerable countries affected by its war, but it's also pressuring India to start buying American oil instead.
2: We want to sell them as much energy as they'll buy, and obviously you've seen, I think we're at historic levels of U.S. production and U.S. export. We want to be able to do more. We were already in talks with them to do more. We want them to be a bigger part

0: of their portfolio. We also think there's opportunities with Venezuelan oil.
1: It hasn't helped that Washington has grown closer to India's rival Pakistan, approving a $600 million sale of advanced upgrades for its F-16 jets and allowing Islamabad to emerge as a crucial negotiator with Iran. Rubio's India visit comes as Pakistan's prime minister is on a high-level visit to China, following closely on the heels of visits by President Trump and Russia's Vladimir Putin. Just a snapshot of the complexity of international relations today, where conflicts and shifting alliances are changing the global system. Alexandra Byers, Al Jazeera for Inside Story.
2: All right, let's bring in our guests in New Delhi. Brahma Chalani, a professor emeritus of strategic studies at the Center for Policy Research. In London, Chris Weefer, the chief executive officer at Macro Advisory Strategic Consultancy. And in Shanghai, Sean Ryan, the founder and managing director of the China Market Research Group. Gentlemen, thank you all so much for being here. Brahma, we'll start with you. Marco Rubio is in India right now to perhaps mend ties with the Indian government. But I wonder, if you're India, are you looking to put all of your eggs in the American basket, or are you looking to maybe hedge or de-risk and maybe forge stronger ties with some other global powers like Russia or China?
3: Trump has not only introduced greater volatility into the U.S.-India relationship, but also damaged U.S. credibility in Indian eyes. So certainly, India is not going to be putting all its eggs in the American basket. But geopolitically, Trump has also moved closer to both of India's two regional adversaries, China, as we saw from Trump's recent Beijing visit, and Pakistan. So for India, it's obvious that despite the warmth in the U.S.-India relationship under successive American presidents until Trump returned to the White House, that relationship has to be seen by New Delhi as part of a wider basket of relationships, and therefore India is going to be far more realistic now in terms of its pursuit of the relationship with Washington.
2: Chris, does the U.S. have leverage over India? I mean, is there anything that Marco Rubio could do or say to get India maybe to, say, pump the brakes on investment with Russia or Iran, where there is a trade corridor right now being established? Do they have something they can hold over India?
4: Well, it's more a case that, you know, the U.S. is the world's biggest economy. And for any economy in the world to grow and to develop, India, of course, for sure, they need access or would like access to the world's biggest market. And the U.S. also, you know, as we saw with the previous threats and imposition of tariffs, can make life very difficult for countries like India and others in terms of global trade. So if you like, the US has that stick in the sense that it is still the dominant economic power in the world. And, you know, as we've seen in many countries, if you have a difficult relationship with Washington, with President Trump, with the US right now, then you have a difficult time in global trade. So that's really what it's holding over India and other countries.
2: Sean Ryan, you're there in Shanghai. Is China also maybe de-risking from the United States? And why do you think that is?
5: Well, it's good to be here, Scott. I think what we've seen over the last 8 years is the United States and Europe has said that they want to decouple or de-risk from China. So what did China do? They listened and they actually de-risked from the United States. So in 2017, when Trump started the trade war against China, a full 17% of China's exports went to the U.S. That number is down only to 11%. So exports from China to America only account for 2.5% of China's overall GDP. So China has de-risked from the U.S., but the U.S. hasn't de-risked from China, Scott. So, for instance, it's not just rare earths, where China controls 90% of refining. It's also in refining and smelting commodities like nickel, chrome ore, tungsten, copper. And it's also producing pharmaceuticals. So most pharmaceuticals go through China and India. About 90% of antibiotics are made in China, and about 100% of ibuprofen and paracetamol are made in China. So China has de-risked from the United States, which is why it has all the leverage over the U.S. and Western Europe in trade right now, because those two markets, even though they said they wanted to decouple from China, really haven't and haven't built up their industrial base at all, Scott.
2: Sean, does that perhaps explain why we are seeing less and less enthusiasm for this alliance called the Quad, made up of the U.S., Japan, Australia, and India? Meetings are becoming less common. Its power seems to be sort of less exerted less often. Is that because everyone's getting comfortable with the fact that they all have a lot of eggs in the Chinese basket? And despite the fact that this alliance was formed to counter China's assertiveness, that they have to get along with China, whether they like it or not?
5: Yeah, part of it is because China's merged as the largest trade partner for both India and Australia. So even just 3-4 years ago, India's largest trade partner was the United States at about 130 billion US a year. That number is up to 150 billion with China. But it also comes down to Trump. You have to think, the United States for 70 years after the end of World War II really created a stable trading system for their allies and their partners. You know, they were terrible towards their enemies like Libya and Iraq. But if you adhered to the American rules-based system, you benefited. But Trump has really torn that apart, slapping 50% tariffs on India, trying to take Greenland from Denmark, you know, questioning whether or not NATO should even exist. And at the end of the day, as we saw in the intro, Marco Rubio and before him, Tony Blinken, both were saying, we want Europe and India to buy American LNG and American oil. And so America is selling LNG to the Europeans at 4 times the price than what they were getting from the Russians before the Ukraine war. And now, you know, India is facing energy shortages, so they're having to buy oil from the U.S. So at the end of the day, I think Quad is disintegrating because they can't trust America as that stable security guarantor that they had been for 70, 75 years after the end of World War II.
2: So we're interested in answering this question of, you know, if it's not the rules-based order, what is the guiding light in today's foreign policy universe? So, Brahma, for instance, in India, Prime Minister Modi has not really pushed back very loudly against the Iran war, despite the obvious economic trouble that it's causing in his country. And I wonder, what does that tell us about India's foreign policy and what's guiding it right now?
3: India pursues an independent approach to international affairs, and it's been neutral in any conflict, whether it's the U.S. invasion and occupation of Iraq or Russian invasion of Ukraine and now the Iran war. India has tried to pursue neutrality, but to answer your larger question, in the current landscape of global geopolitics, equations between major powers have become more transactional, reflecting how globalization is segmenting into distinct geopolitical spheres. International relations can no longer be viewed through the lens of a rules-based international order or multilateral treaties. We are seeing how international law and norms are being cast aside with the return of might makes right. We are also witnessing the rise of economic nationalism and protectionism, especially in the West. So, as a result, major power relations in the current era have become competitive. They are driven heavily by bilateral negotiation and economic nationalist priorities. Yeah. But I think one other important point that we should not overlook is that the global turbulence that we are seeing today is because the world is in transition from one era to another. The post-World War II international order is fading and a new order is emerging. But the new order's contours are still not clear. And as history attests, such transition periods bring great volatility and even conflict. So we are in a transition period, and transition means turbulence.
2: Chris, do you agree with that?
4: Yeah, absolutely. We are absolutely in a very historic transition. As you say, the world has moved from kind of ideological differences. Life was so much easier and simpler to understand during the Cold War, for example.
2: Sure.
4: The U.S. was dominant, if you like, in the world in terms of economics and finance. The Russians were much more ideological. They had very, you know, they were not competing economically. They were not competing financially. It was all about ideology. That world has ended, as we know, and it has now been replaced with a world where the China has emerged and wants to be a kind of one of the, at least one of the two major powers. And it is transactional. As Sean pointed out, it's obviously it's the biggest trade partner for a lot of countries. It's growing bigger, and that's a new reality. And I think, you know, we saw this late last year when the US published its revised national security strategy document. I think that was a very clear kind of acceptance, certainly understanding, if not acceptance, of the fact that the world going forward is going to, you know, be dominated, or it's going to be competing between the United States and China. That is the reality, and I think the U.S. has only accepted that in the last year or so.
2: Your point, or what I hear you saying here, is that look, it's gone from a rules-based order to something more like transactionalism, I suppose you might say. But aren't there still examples, though, where this is not the case, where foreign policy from the West is still guided by values? I mean, Europe wanted to, in the wake of the full-scale invasion of Russia in Ukraine, vowed to cut themselves off of Russian natural gas. And they have made huge strides in doing that. It used to be 40% of imports. Now it's down to 12%. I mean, aren't values still the guiding light for the West?
4: When you talk about Europe, I think that is absolutely the case. Ideology and values, and we hear that a lot. I do not think that is in any way the case in Washington or in the US anymore. I think the US has now gone full in terms of transactional. It is looking at the world in terms of, you know, its position relative to the emerging China. As I say, that document published in December made very clear that the US in future is going to be primarily focused on its own areas of interest, in its own areas of security, whether it's trade or militarily, etc. I think Europe has been left behind. Europe is going to have this kind of, you know, inward discussion, as it were, or this reality check when perhaps the Ukraine war is over. Then you're going to have a world where Europe is like in the middle, like geographically, same with India, perhaps Saudi Arabia. You're going to have two very dominant countries which are very transactional based, that they want to control their spheres of influence. And Europe really is caught in the middle. They need to decide whether or not they're going to try and continue with an ideological based approach, or will go transactional. And I think they'll have no choice but to adopt a transactional approach, given that China and the US clearly now are doing that.
2: So, Sean, Chris says that the United States has gone full transactional when it comes to its foreign policy. But I would just push back on that by pointing out that there are still U.S. sanctions on people and entities in Xinjiang over forced labor allegations and human rights abuse allegations. Isn't that still an example of the U.S. standing up for Western values?
5: Not really, Scott. So I view that more as an effort by the United States to contain and destabilize China and push for regime overthrow. I've actually traveled all over Xinjiang. I visited cotton fields. I visited factories. I haven't seen any instances or evidence of forced labor or genocide.
2: But Sean, if that's the case, then why does the Chinese government not let foreign journalists in to see for themselves?
5: Yeah, but so, I mean, like, a foreigner can get on a plane and fly into Xinjiang tomorrow. They could fly in today and go anywhere. They don't need special permits.
2: And they wouldn't be followed by minders or anything like that?
5: With journalists, it's a little different.
2: I just want to bring this discussion back to the subject matter. And, Brahma, my question is for you is, in the world that we're in today, does India, countries like India, do they still have to choose between East and West? Or is this, you know, a choice that belongs in the past?
3: India is a world by itself. India is one-sixth of humanity. So India doesn't have to choose sites. India's economic growth relies not on exports. India is not an export-oriented economy. In fact, India imports far more than it exports. Its growth relies on domestic consumption. So India is a world by itself. But if I could return to your argument that the West is pursuing value-based foreign policy, and you mentioned Xinjiang sanctions, those sanctions against China, whether they are over the suppression of freedoms in Hong Kong or

0: Pyeongchang or in Tibet, these are all largely symbolic sanctions. They don't hit the principal decision makers. When was the last time you heard a Western leader speak about China's human rights record? Trump was in China recently. He never uttered a single word on the repression in Tibet or in Hong Kong or in Xinjiang or anywhere else. It further underpins a perception that strategic accommodation is increasingly taking precedence over principle and long-term security.
1: Chris, I wonder, given the interconnectedness of the world right now, I mean, are U.S. moves or Western moves like sanctions and things like that, is it possible to still make those moves without unintended consequences? And I just think of sanctions on Russia. I think of sanctions on Iran. The unintended consequence of that is that, well, China gets to buy all that oil and gas at a discount.
2: I think, yes, sanctioning big countries that have got an important role in global economy will always have negative pushback. And as you mentioned, Russia, a big supplier of energy, but also other materials, fertilizers, etc., all of which, you know, have become more expensive, more difficult. And there has been, you know, very significant negative consequences, particularly on Europe, because Europe used to be the biggest trade partner. And as sanctions against Russia has made it difficult to trade with Russia, it's the European economies that have suffered and they're paying significantly more. Can I make one quick point?
1: Please.
2: Just go back. You were saying about the ideology versus transactional. And you know, I would give you an example. The example is Kazakhstan. You know, Kazakhstan has adopted some very, very kind of repressive, tough legislation banning like LGBTQ, suppressing basically all kind of, you know, anti-government forces, etc. There was a pushback from Europe. There was some complaints about these restrictive measures, but it quickly went away. The U.S., Washington, which previously has been very critical of these sort of measures around the world, said absolutely nothing. And now Europe really hasn't said anything of complaint either. And the reason is because the US and Europe want the critical minerals that are in Kazakhstan and have made no secret about it. And they've already made some investments. And Europe is funding the so-called Middle Corridor Transit Route. So here is a very clear example of where a government has adopted very, very repressive measures, the sort of measures that in the past would have absolutely led to instant condemnation, if not sanctions from Brussels and Washington, and now absolute silence. And I think we wait to see what happens with regard to the end of the Russia-Ukraine war. But the U.S. has already, President Trump and some of his officials have already said that in the event of a peace deal, the U.S. will start to ease sanctions against Russia immediately because they want U.S. companies to have access to Russian resources. They want to trade with Russia. Europe, on the other hand, is saying that, you know, they're going to keep sanctions longer for ideological reasons. And this is going to be where Russia or where Europe is going to have to decide if the U.S. and, you know, Korea and some other Asian countries know are, you know, dropping sanctions and engaging with Russia, can or will Europe decide to lose out, as it were, for ideological reasons,
1: yeah,
2: or will they just join and go in for practical reasons? So we already have some very clear examples of that shift from ideology to transactional already in place.
1: Sean, China is currently ordering companies within its borders to ignore U.S. sanctions, specifically when it comes to oil refineries that buy oil from Iran. And I just wonder, I mean, are Western sanctions still effective when it comes to big countries like China, or do they only work in limited specific cases on maybe smaller countries that are more easily to isolate?
3: So because the United States, you know, weaponized technology and weaponized the U.S. dollar against China and Russia over the last 10 years, the Chinese have been worried about being sanctioned. And so what they did is they pushed for SIPs, which is the RMB trading system. They wanted to get away from the U.S. dollars and the SWIFT system. And Marco Rubio himself said that in 5 years, the United States might not be able to sanction people anymore because nobody's going to use the greenback. So what China has done is they've reduced their U.S. dollar holdings from $1.4 trillion to about $680 billion. They've pushed SIPs, so they're doing a lot of currency swaps with Saudi Arabia, UAE, and other countries. And they're hoping that China is going to become

0: reserve currency for other nations, probably 5 to 10% of overall holdings. But right now, Scott, 40% of all cross-border trade done into China is done with the Chinese RMB. So China has been quite methodical at trying to de-risk from the United States, not just in trade and in technology with semiconductors, but also in being beholden to the U.S. dollar. We saw during the Hong Kong terrorism and riots in 2019 that that the United States slapped sanctions on the chief executive there, Carrie Lam. She was unable to be banked. She was basically unbanked, had to get paid in cash, wasn't able to use credit cards, wasn't easily able to travel around the world. Now, that was 7 years ago, and that scared all Chinese leaders. And they said, we can't be beholden to the greenback. We need to de-risk from the U.S. dollar and push for SIPs.
1: Yeah, de-dollarization, certainly another topic of discussion. But, Brahma, I just wonder, if we are, in fact, in this world where values-based foreign policy is over and we're moving into a world of transactionalism, what happens to the institutions that underpin the sort of values-based, you know, global rules-based order that the U.S. and the West have liked to talk about so much? For instance, the United Nations.
2: Today, the United Nations has been marginalized in international affairs. It has had no role to play in the Ukraine war, the Iran war, or any other conflict. The UN is the most truly international of all international institutions. Every state, nation state, is a member of the UN. And all members of the UN have equal standing in this body. And yet, the UN has faced increasing marginalization. Some of the UN agencies are doing great work, but the UN itself, as the main body, has effectively been a bystander to international developments. And the reason is twofold. You know, the two reasons. One, that there have been no reforms in the UN to bring the structure of the UN up to date with the present power realities. And the second is the gridlock in the Security Council. Today, it's impossible for the Security Council to take any major decision because the major powers are at loggerheads. So the UN and other international institutions are today on the decline, and this is clear evidence that we are in a transition period to a new world order.
1: Chris, do you agree that this is the beginning of the end of the effectiveness or usefulness of the United Nations?
3: Absolutely, 100%. The UN is already walking dead, as far as I'm concerned. I think that the period of usefulness is long since passed. I think there are some people, particularly in Europe, that have the view that, you know, this is only temporary. The UN is only temporary sidelined because of Donald Trump. And when Trump leaves the office of the White House, then it'll go back to normal. And that simply is not the case. The US position regarding big global organizations like the UN and also, you know, the World Health Organization and other organizations that the US has either already pulled out of or it says it will pull out of. I think these organizations now serve very little purpose, but not the purpose that they previously had or the intended purpose. And with the emergence and strengthening of China in the world, then I think they will be completely marginalized, and I don't see any point in them continuing.
1: Gentlemen, it's a great discussion, and we certainly appreciate you all being here. That's Brahma Chellaini, Chris Wefer, and Sean Ryan. And thank you, too, for watching. You can see the program again anytime by visiting our website, aljazeera.com. And for further discussion, go to our Facebook page. 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You can also join the conversation on X. Our handle is at AJInsideStory. For now, that's it for me, Scott McLean, and from the whole team here in Doha. Al Jazeera's coverage continues in a moment. Stay with us.

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2: My name is Cyril Vanier, and I'm a presenter at Al Jazeera. I've always admired Al Jazeera's focus on people and the stories that need to be told. And we manage here to tell the politics and the big power plays, but we never forget that at the end of the day, it's about people, and it's about the people who are on the front line of those political decisions and who will suffer the consequences or will have to deal with the consequences. That's what we do very well here, and those are the headlines that really define Al Jazeera.

0: I'm Sara Khaira. Thank you very much for joining us. This is Al Jazeera live from Doha. Coming up on the programme, the US president says a deal with Iran has been largely negotiated and details will be announced soon. Trump says the agreement will open the Strait of Hormuz. Iranian state media, though, says it will remain under Iran's management. Also ahead, a huge blast targeting a train in southwestern Pakistan kills at least 10 people. More than 50 others are injured. Dramatic scenes as a gunman opens fire near the White House. The suspect is killed in a shootout with Secret Service agents. And emergency crews in China search a mine for survivors. That's after an explosion killed more than 80 people. We'll be reporting live from near the scene. The US president says a deal with Iran has been largely negotiated and the details will shortly be announced. In a post on Truth Social, Donald Trump says he had a very good call with regional and Gulf leaders, including a separate call with Israeli Prime Minister Benjamin Netanyahu. He also says a memorandum of understanding pertaining to peace, in capital letters, was also discussed. He added the agreement also includes the opening of the Strait of Hormuz. Well, Iranian state media says Tehran will continue managing the strait. The Fars News agency says that although Iran has agreed to permit ships to transit through the waterway, the numbers allowed will not return to levels before the war. And it also says permission to pass isn't guaranteed to be free. Well, Pakistan, that's the key mediator in all of this, says it welcomes the, quote, renewed momentum towards peace efforts led by Donald Trump. Prime Minister Shehbaz Sharif hailed the US president for hosting what he calls a very useful and productive phone call with regional leaders. Now, Sharif said Islamabad views the latest outreach as constructive and indicated it's open to hosting more rounds of discussions if needed. Our White House correspondent, that's Kimberly Halkett, has more for us now from Washington, D.C.
1: It's certainly the challenge that is at hand for the U.S. president, given the fact that this war has been enormously unpopular, even within his own Republican Party. There are those that are not behind what the U.S. president has done. So as a result, yes, you do see the president trying to make a pivot, essentially saying that what's going on now is really a peace through strength initiative, that the objectives of Operation Epic Fury have been achieved. Iran was hit hard. Now it is back at the negotiating table. There is a new agreement on the horizon, and this is not the open-ended conflict that so many Americans feared. But at the same time, what we know is that the threat of ongoing conflict with Iran still looms large. The fact remains that we are still awaiting to see what has been agreed to. And this is only a memorandum of understanding that will lead to further negotiations to finalize an agreement. So a lot can change in that time period. And what we know is that the U.S. president still leaves open the opportunity to launch military strikes if necessary. And we know from the Secretary of State, Marco Rubio, he said if the Strait of Hormuz is not opened, then America needs a plan B.
0: Now, we've heard from Iran's foreign ministry spokesman, Ismail Bakai. He's posted on social media saying, in the Roman mind, Rome was an undisputed center of the world, yet the Iranians shattered that illusion when Marcus Julius Philippus marched east against Persia. The campaign didn't result in Roman victory. It ended in a peace established on Sasanian terms. The emperor

0: had to come to terms with. That's one of the reactions there from the Iranian government. Let's go now to Tawheed Asadi, joining us live now from the Iranian capital, Tehran. Tawheed, clearly there a nod to the Persian Empire's legacy and might, if you like. Will Iran view this potential deal or a memorandum of understanding or whatever the context of that is as a victory on its terms?
1: Well, I think it's too early to jump into the conclusion to frame it as a victory, as we are dealing with a very brutal situation at the time, being surrounded by a cloud of mistrust when it comes to Tehran's vantage point pertaining to the United States. And we know that it is not like a situation that we can call as easy as a piece of cake. There are so many untangled knots. And we are talking about a memorandum of understanding, a sort of essentially fundamental framework to pave the way for diplomacy to be tried further. But whether this is going to be ending up in a long-lasting solution or another round of confrontation is something that we have to keep waiting. Tehran says that Washington and Iran are edging towards finalizing this memorandum of understanding, but we know that, speaking of the demands from the Iranian side, at least 3 points top the list of priorities for the country. First, the security assurances. Tehran is looking for to make sure that at the end of the day, it's not going to be another round of confrontation, specifically seeing the very fact that this country was in the middle of the negotiations twice over the past less than a year when they faced another round of escalation. And of course, the second point in that regard is the sanction relief, and that makes it related to the nuclear dossier of the country. And last but not least is the U.S. imposed blockade on the Iranian ships and vessels and oil tankers in particular, which is putting a serious negative impact on Iran's oil exports. And in return, we are talking about the situation at the Strait of Hormuz, which is further complicating the situation. Whether or not all these sticking points, in addition to which I can refer to some others such as war reparation, Iran regional relations, the ballistic missiles and others, could be resolved within the trajectory of diplomatic engagement, is something that we have to keep waiting.
0: All right, thank you very much. Our correspondent there, Tawheed Asadi, speaking to us from Tehran. Now, joining us here in the studio in Doha, we have Mohammad Al-Masri, a professor at the Doha Institute for Graduate Studies. Welcome to the programme, Mohammad. Now, this obviously is still in negotiation. Nothing has been fully confirmed. Nothing's been signed. Do you think, from what you know so far, this is a ceasefire framework to lead to more negotiations? Or do you think this actually is a war settlement?
2: Well, I think we have to think about this entire process in terms of stages. And remember, the Iranians have been talking about kind of a multi-layered, multi-phased process from the start. That's what they've been asking for. And so this first stage is focused on the war. And I do think that's what we have. We have a framework, a memorandum of understanding to end the current phase of hostilities. And then the next round, which would be the most important round, would focus on the nuclear deal.
0: So perhaps maybe an extension further of the ceasefire that's still in place. You just mentioned a multi-phase there, because Trump hasn't mentioned in the Truth Social post, it's the only thing we have to go by at the moment that's officially confirmed, he hasn't mentioned Iran's nuclear program. That has been, he repeatedly said, a red line for him, rather. Do you think that this could indicate the fact that it hasn't been mentioned? Perhaps he's going to kick it down the road where they'll negotiate later, which is something that Iran has been pushing for. It wants to talk about the nuclear program, but not now.
2: Yeah, and that's kind of what I was referring to or alluding to in my first response. That looks like, based on all of the reporting that I've seen, that looks like what's going on, that the nuclear deal would be later. There are still a lot of questions because you mentioned Donald Trump's red line, and he does have a couple of very hard, he's drawn a very, very hard line in the sand on uranium enrichment. He's saying that there should be at least a very long-term suspension on that. And then he's also been demanding that the stockpile of highly enriched uranium be not only taken out of Iran, but sent to the United States.
0: Do you think that Iran would ever agree to that?
2: Well, I was going to continue that Iran also has a red line on uranium enrichment. Now, I do think the Iranians would be willing to sort of compromise on the stockpile of highly enriched uranium. I don't think they're going to
0: compromise in what way? Perhaps partial removal?
2: Well, I think the Iranians have already sort of put out there that they're willing to dilute the highly enriched uranium. I think they would also probably agree to send it to a third party. I do not think they would agree to send it to the United States under any circumstance. But on uranium enrichment, that's a hard line in the sand for the Iranians. They've said all along that this is their right under international law, under the NPT. And so I don't think they're going to retreat from that that desire or that position. Mm. The sort of the stuff will hit the fan here eventually in the coming weeks when we get to that round.
0: Point. All right. Yeah. Thank you very much, Mohammed Al-Masri, professor at the Doha Institute for Graduate Studies. Thank you for speaking to us.
2: Thanks.
0: All right, well, we have some breaking news for you from Pakistan. There's been an explosion on a railway track in Quetta, that's in the southwest of the country. It's reportedly killed at least 10 people. More than 50 others have been injured. Now, the blast, it seems, derailed the cargo train, and heavy gunfire was also heard after that explosion. There's been no immediate claim of responsibility for an attack. Our correspondent Kamal Haider happens to be in Quetta live for us. Obviously, this is an evolving story. It's just happened in the last hour or so. What are you finding out from where you are?
3: Well, what we know so far is that this particular attack targeting that train, which was traveling within the city, now it travels from the city to the railway station, just 1 kilometer short of the railway station. A powerful explosive device went off targeting this particular train. Also, the fact that there's a nearby parking lot, which is used by local people to park their vehicles. Most of the vehicles there destroyed, and that would indicate that perhaps this was a vehicle packed with explosives that went off. Now, this happens just a day after the counterterrorism department engaged what it says were the Baluch separatists, in which 9 of them were killed. 4 of the counterterrorism department people were also killed. But this latest attack comes within the provincial capital, Quetta. And of course, there are heavy casualties, as you mentioned.
0: Right. Kamal, when we hear Quetta, we know, as you just mentioned there, there is a history of unrest. There are separatists in Quetta. Can you perhaps give us a background and the context to what's been happening there?
3: Well, Baluchistan province has been rattled by a wave of insurgency. These are Baluch armed groups, which are banned, of course, not just by Pakistan, but even internationally by the United States, the United Nations. They've been carrying out a series of attacks. In fact, a couple of months ago, they carried out an audacious attack in 12 districts of this particular province. And they also entered the city Quetta, which is the provincial capital. That, of course, was an alarming sign. The Baluch separatists are warning of even more attacks in the coming days. So this is an age-old problem, but it has now become more serious, given the fact that these separatists are also opposed to the China-Pakistan economic corridor. They've been targeting Chinese engineers, construction sites, and that, of course, has been a serious problem for the government, given the fact that the Pakistani and the Chinese are now going to be negotiating what is called the second phase of the China-Pakistan economic corridor.
0: All right. Thank you very much, Kamal Haider there. I'm sure you'll be keeping us across that latest explosion at a railway track in Quetta. Right, at least four people have been killed after Russia launched a large-scale missile and drone attack on Ukraine's capital. The mayor of Kyiv says more than 20 people were injured in the overnight strikes. The damage is across several districts and includes a school, two residential buildings and a shopping mall. Many terrified residents sought shelter.

0: in Kyiv's metro system.
1: It's horrible what Russia's doing, that it is trying to destroy us, that it gives us no chance at life. But we have no other option. We have to endure this.
2: We need a more decisive stance from the international community, from Europe, NATO, and the United States. We counted on them being more active in countering Russian aggression. And until then, the situation will continue. But we still hope the aggressor will be punished.
0: A suspect involved in a shooting near the White House has been killed after opening fire. The U.S. President's Protection Service says the gunman died while being transported to hospital. The shootout happened while Donald Trump was in the White House, but officials say he wasn't affected. Richard Gaisford sent us this update from the scene on Pennsylvania Avenue.
3: Well, the large area of the city center still very much locked down around the northwestern edge of the White House here in Washington, D.C. We're standing on Pennsylvania Avenue, just one block away from where this shooting incident happened. It was 6 o'clock in the evening local time, that is 2200 GMT, and it was just on the edge of the White House estate at an entrance that is mostly used by the media and other visitors. There is a Secret Service checkpoint there, and a man went up to that checkpoint, took a weapon out of a bag and started, we understand, to fire towards Secret Service agents who returned fire. The man was shot, was taken from there to a local hospital less than 2 kilometers away, where he was later pronounced dead. Now, the man, it's understood, was an emotionally disturbed person. That is what an anonymous official has been briefing, someone who had been given a stay-away order from the area already, so may well have been known to authorities. All of this playing out as White House correspondents were inside the grounds, preparing their broadcasts, going on camera. And in those recordings, you can hear the gunshots, maybe 30 or more gunshots fired at the time. The reporters told to take cover, then were rushed inside the building. That is where, of course, in the White House, Donald Trump was. He has decided to be in Washington this weekend as the talks continue with Iran, other high-ranking members of his government also with him there in the White House. Not clear what was happening for them, whether they were fully aware of this incident or not, but there is now a full-scale investigation because, of course, it's not the first time that the president has been involved with shooting close by. About a month ago at the White House Correspondents' Dinner here in Washington, a man with a rifle, a gun and knives managed to get very close to the ballroom in which he was there at that big event back in November. Two National Guard very close to here, just 2 blocks away, were targeted by a gunman and one of those killed. So some very serious questions being asked about security around the White House on a weekend when the city has a lot of visitors. It is Memorial Day weekend, a lot of events planned, and everyone will be just watching just that little bit more closely about their own personal security during this time.
0: All right, well, still ahead on Al Jazeera. It's forced tens of thousands from their homes. Now, emergency crews in the US are trying to figure out how to stop a damaged chemical tank from exploding. And we'll have the latest from the Democratic Republic of Congo, where the death toll from an Ebola outbreak is rising.
4: Everything centering around the Strait of Hormuz.
5: Maritime transport crucial to the global economy.
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7: The real casualty will be the yield of the next harvest.
8: A 2-week ceasefire. If Iran opens the Strait of Hormuz, what more are we hearing from the Iranians?
9: The Strait of Hormuz will be open for transit of energy supplies.
10: What matters are the prices, and the key questions now going forward are going to be economic.
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19: Breaking through the rubble with what is an incredibly heavy piece of equipment so that they can retrieve the bodies buried beneath. It has taken 3 weeks to the day to complete one of the world's most closely watched, ritualized, and historic.

0: historic transfers of power. Front lines here in the north and the east of the country that have been relatively static are now beginning to move. 16,000 hectares torn through by this wildfire in under 72 hours. That's an area the size of the city of Paris.
1: The world is changing rapidly, and population growth is slowing down dramatically. A new documentary examines what's behind the decline in global birth rates.
2: Kenyan women are learning more about what it means to have children, examining and questioning.
1: And how this is impacting different cities around the world.
3: The number of pupils has been falling and falling. What happens to our family of schools?
1: The population bust. Baby doomers on Al Jazeera.

0: You're watching Al Jazeera. Here's a reminder of our top stories this hour. The US president says a deal with Iran has been largely negotiated and details will be announced soon. Trump says the agreement includes the reopening of the Strait of Hormuz, but Iran says the strategic waterway will remain under its management. An explosion on a railway track in southwest Pakistan has killed at least 10 people and injured more than 50 others. The blast derailed the cargo train and gunfire was heard afterwards. And a suspect involved in a shooting near the White House has died while being transported to hospital. He was killed after firing at the US President's Protection Service. A major operation is still underway in northern China to find two people still missing in a mine explosion. 82 people are known to have died in the country's worst coal mine blast in years. President Xi Jinping has told authorities to spare no efforts in the rescue mission, and local authorities say they suspect serious violations of the law by the mine's operator. Well, for more on this, let's go to Katrina Yu, joining us live now from Qinyuan County. That's near the mine in Shanxi province. Katrina, what's the latest from where you are on this rescue operation?
1: Well, we know that most of the 247 miners who were in the underground facility when this blast took place are accounted for now. 82 have died, 128 were hospitalized, many are still being treated in the hospital just behind me, the Qinyuan People's County Hospital. About 30 have already been sent home and two are still missing. And because of this, rescue operations are still ongoing, but we are getting more information about the risks and difficulties involved, why this operation has been so difficult to implement on the ground here. First of all, there are still toxic fumes present in the chambers underneath, and that is preventing rescue workers from entering certain areas. There are also amounts of water that are rising in the affected areas in the facility, prompting some concerns about possible broken water pipes. And lastly, the blueprint of the mine that was provided to the authorities turned out to be inaccurate compared to the actual layout underground. So that forced rescuers to have to improvise, and that really did stall the operation going forward after that. We're also getting a bit of insight about how chaotic it was after this blast took place. That was on Friday night, local time, about 7:30. There's quite a bit of chaos. And there was also, it was discovered, inaccuracies in the way that the miners going underneath were actually tracked. So in the system, there were only 140 miners, but it turned out there were more than 200, and that led to some inaccuracies in the initial death toll reporting.
0: Yeah, I can imagine the chaos there. And what are the authorities saying about the cause of this blast? Because there's been allegations, it seems, of safety violations by the mine operator.
1: Well, we still don't know what exactly caused this gas explosion. We do know that there was a high level of carbon monoxide in the air just before the explosion happened. The authorities say they're currently investigating, but it's highly likely that the firm running the mine were guilty of safety violations that led to this disaster. We're also getting more information about who ran the mine. It was a mining conglomerate, a private conglomerate called the Shanxi Tongzhou Group, and they actually own four different mines here in Shanxi province, China's biggest coal producer province. And we know in 2024, all four of those mines were listed in a list of highly vulnerable mines that were vulnerable to gas-related hazards and explosions. And we also know that last year, the mine in question where this disaster took place, Liu Shenyu,

0: It was actually penalized twice by local administrative authorities because of safety violations. So it seems that this group were known to the authorities. Executives at that firm have now been detained pending the result of that investigation. But definitely, this has turned out to be the worst coal mining disaster to take place since 2009 here in China.
1: All right, thank you very much, Katrina. You there reporting for us from the county, from where near that explosion that happened. A nine-storey building under construction in the Philippines has collapsed in Angeles City. Authorities say that 23 people remain unaccounted for, while 24 others have been rescued or managed to escape before the structure fully collapsed. Rescuers have located at least two survivors trapped beneath the rubble. Search and rescue operations are underway, and parts of the building also fell onto a hotel across the street, injuring a guest. Now, it's still not clear what caused that collapse. Health officials in the Democratic Republic of Congo have raised the death toll from the Ebola outbreak. The health ministry says that 204 suspected deaths have now been recorded. Officials put the number of suspected cases at 867. Meanwhile, three humanitarian workers have died from Ebola in the DRC. The International Federation of the Red Cross and Red Crescent says the volunteers contracted the virus while on duty in Ituri province. Alan Waikani is in Goma in eastern DRC, and that's where a restriction on movement is happening in some areas.
2: In the eastern of DRC, mainly in the province of Ituri, tension is mounting around the Ebola outbreak as more cases has been recorded and also more health sector being affected as well. Authorities are worrying because up to now they are saying clearly that they still don't have the control of the spread of the outbreak within the region. After one day that one of the treatment centers was burned, today another one was also burned at night, making things more difficult for medical team in the region. But leaders are calling for more collaboration from the population because fear is also growing in the region as the countries has been imposing now the restriction on the DRC citizens to move around as the region want to control the outbreak within the DRC. People are now worrying what may happen tomorrow because here, for example, in the town of Goma, the border has been closed with Rwanda, and now the local governor also has closed the movement between the population of here and the neighboring town of Beni and Butembo. Authorities are calling on the population to collaborate with the medical team in order to help medical team to take control of this virus that already WHO and different partners are alarming around the spread, which may be very dangerous for the all entire region in the coming days. Alan Waikani, Al Jazeera, Goma, Eastern DRC.
1: There's been confrontations between riot police and protesters in Serbia. Earlier, tens of thousands of people, led by university students, took part in a mass rally in the capital, Belgrade. They are calling for political change and also for the removal of President Aleksandar Vučić. Protests started 2 years ago after a train station canopy collapsed, killing 16 people. Since then, there's been regular rallies demanding government accountability and denouncing corruption. A wildfire has engulfed large parts of forests in India's northern Tehri Garhwal district in Uttarakhand state. Now, the flames tore through vast stretches of woodland, threatening the region's fragile green cover. Officials say firefighting operations are underway to try to contain that blaze. India regularly sees a surge in forest fires between March and June, and that's because of soaring temperatures and dry conditions that fuel the spread of flames before the arrival of the monsoon season. California Governor Gavin Newsom has declared a state of emergency in Orange County as firefighters try to keep a tank of hazardous chemicals from exploding. An evacuation order has been issued for some 40,000 residents. Officials say problems with the valves on the overheating tank are hampering their efforts to remove these chemicals or even ease the pressure. John Hendren reports from La Palma.
3: It's a potential chemical disaster that authorities say has two possible outcomes. The first scenario, the leaking chemical deteriorates this container and firefighters scramble to control it before it can invade sewers and local waterways, averting a regional environmental crisis. Believe it or not, that is the preferred option.
4: The best case scenario would be for them to be able to contain it if there was any type of leak on there.
3: Then there's the disaster scenario. The growing heat inside that container boils the chemical and expanding vapor inside until it explodes, sending a toxic cloud for miles over Southern California. But Orange County emergency response officials are flying in experts from around the U.S. to strategize about an intriguing third option.
5: And the third is something that they're trying to search for right now, whether the chemicals in there can solidify and then thus become safer. That's something that Orange County Fire Authority and the management team is looking at right
6: now. So there's a potential third option.
5: I think, you know, we're not going to leave anything on the table. And these great responders of ours and the incident managers, they're looking at everything.
3: The idea is to essentially freeze the chemicals so it doesn't explode or leak. But emergency responders don't know exactly how they might do that yet. A broken hose led to the rising heat, leaving firefighters to run an unmanned hose and sprinkler system and try to cool the chemical inside the container owned by GKN Aerospace. The chemical is methyl methacrylate, used in the plastic and aerospace industries. It's highly toxic and highly flammable, leading authorities to evacuate 40,000 residents of Orange County, including Jennifer Christensen, who has lived here all her life.
7: I feel like my entire childhood is being erased, possibly. I feel numb. I feel anxious. I just want to go home.
3: She and her mother were turned away from three evacuation centers before arriving at this one, as were these late arrivals on Saturday. The centers also host pets to ensure animal lovers don't stay behind to care for them.
8: Of the tens of thousands of evacuees, many went to stay with friends or family nearby. Others went to hotels, but here it's the Memorial Day holiday weekend, so hotels are either expensive or full up entirely. The rest come to places like this Red Cross Evacuation Center. Those are filling up one after the other, and the Red Cross says they are now looking for new places for people to stay.
3: As they do, disaster responders are preparing for a response that could last days or longer. John Hendren, Al Jazeera, La Palma, California.
1: France has banned Israel's security minister Itamar Ben-Gvir from entering the country, and it's in response to this video showing his mistreatment of detainees from the Gaza aid flotilla. France's foreign minister called Ben-Gvir's actions towards the activists unspeakable. Ben-Gvir filmed himself mistreating members of the Gaza flotilla at Israel's Ashdod port last week. Romanian director Cristian Mungu has won the Palme d'Or for his film, Fjord. It's the second time he's scooped the top prize at Cannes Film Festival. Fjord centres on a Romanian-Norwegian family in rural Norway, where their cultural and religious values clash with their neighbours. All right, our coverage of the ceasefire between the US, Israel and Iran continues here after the Listening Post. That's up next.

0: Almost 3 months into the latest U.S.-Israeli war on Iran, we examine the information battlefield, where Donald Trump is stuck in a loop.
1: Blast the hell out of him.
0: He escalates the rhetoric, then takes it back down, then repeats. Narendra Modi encounters an unusually persistent journalist in Norway. A reminder of the Indian Prime Minister's aversion to media scrutiny. And Kenya, where anti-government protests have landed ordinary citizens in the crosshairs of the country's surveillance state. For years, large sections of the American media have had a cozy relationship with Washington and its wars in the Middle East. The pattern: adopt the official narrative early, and should things not go according to plan, question it later, if at all. In the war against Iran, the questioning stage has been unusually quick in coming. Much of the U.S. mainstream news media is now pressing Donald Trump on his repeated declarations of victory, his apparent lack of a coherent plan. There are news outlets that do remain aligned with the president's agenda. On Fox News, the dominant narrative goes like this: the U.S. is winning, Iran is losing. And its commentators often feed audiences a story quite disconnected from reality. And that reality is that despite the hits that it has taken, Iran's military remains operational. The Strait of Hormuz is still under Tehran's control. And the disruption of global supply chains, particularly energy, looks more and more like it could be a long-term thing.
1: We've done a hell of a job, and I think we're going to be finished with that very quickly. And they won't have a nuclear weapon.
2: We've won this. This war has been won.
3: I have three W's for this war. Why, what, and when?
4: Their Navy's gone. Their Air Force is gone.
3: Why did this war start? Nobody knows. To destroy their army didn't happen. To destroy the nuclear program didn't happen. What? What is it? Is this another endless war in the Middle East that's going to take years? And when? When is this war going to end? I don't think the White House has the answers to that.
0: And when faced with difficult questions, Donald Trump tends to shift the focus to the journalists asking them. When pressed this past week by David Sanger of the New York Times over Trump's repeated claims of victory over Iran, claims that according to observers everywhere do not square with reality, the president lashed out at the reporter.
1: I had a total military victory. But the fake news, guys like you, write incorrectly. You're a fake guy. I actually think it's sort of treasonous what you write.
5: Trump's rhetoric almost mirrors the very state that he is at war with right now, the Islamic Republic. They label dissidents as treasonous. They call journalists spies and punish them by death. Trump can no longer reconcile his narrative of total victory with the fact that Iran is controlling the Strait of Hormuz. So he's criminalizing critique of his strategies to attract attention from those failures.
6: He does, in the context of the Iran war, desire or demand a kind of narrative purity. He wants American media to echo his own rhetoric, suggesting that the war has been a smashing success, and basically to give him credit as the commander in chief. And anything less than that is being framed by Trump and figures in his administration as not only fake news, but also as treasonous. And that's dangerous.
7: Well, in a democracy, the media is the only or the main arm for accountability. And it's not surprising the language that's coming from Trump, because it is the way he has dealt with all his issues.
1: I doubled the size of it, you dumb person. You are not a smart person.
7: Be it his own personal accusation of misconduct in the past or on international issues, all the way from the Panama Canal to Greenland, now Iran. I think it's typical.
0: However, given what he has seen from major U.S. news outlets in the past, Donald Trump might have reason to feel aggrieved, even betrayed, because they do have a track record of backing American wars in the Middle East and continuing that support even as those wars unravel. In 2003, outlets like the New York Times, MSNBC, and CNN amplified the false U.S. intelligence reports about those weapons of mass destruction. helping to justify the invasion of Iraq.
8: President Bush, and he's not alone on this, seriously doubts that UN weapons inspectors will ever have a free hand in Iraq, that Saddam Hussein will bow to all the demands and give up all his weapons of mass destruction.
0: Those outlets have taken a different approach this time around. As for the podcast space, there has been a fracture on the MAGA side, with some prominent figures coming out against the Iran war. But there are still plenty of voices siding with Trump, still attracting big audiences.
9: They hate President Trump, and they would rather have an Iranian government with a nuclear weapon killing tens of thousands of its own citizens in the streets.
10: This is a moral and just war that needed to get done. Trump is the man of the hour, and he needed to be the person to do this.
11: We need to open up the straits, we need to take these islands over and be done with this.
0: It is the kind of narrative that echoes the output of Fox News, the only one of America's three major cable news networks that is standing with Trump on Iran. Fox, which provides the president with a pipeline to his MAGA base, remains the most watched news channel in the U.S., and it's not even close.
12: Look at what the United States is just pulling off in Iran. The unbelievable precision, the capability. We seem to have done the miraculous.
0: We put some questions to Fox over its coverage. No one at the network got back to us.
5: Essentially, the anchors and analysts at Fox News are playing Trump's

0: facto cabinet, his advisors. The ones pushing escalation now are the very same ones who counseled Trump to launch this campaign.
1: We, the president, has exhibited a huge amount of patience, and we've tried to work a deal with these guys, and it just doesn't seem possible.
0: Fox has essentially constructed a closed information loop in which the war cannot fail, and it has very little to do with the reality on the ground, but that is what they're feeding MAGA.
2: They basically just regurgitate Trump's own rhetoric about how Iran has already been defeated and that it's in a position of surrender.
3: We can obliterate them. We still could hit major targets and make sure they could never be a threat to the free world for the next century if we want to.
2: That Iran is just one death blow from surrendering completely. That the U.S. just has to strike one more time. And that's what they've been going with. Right. Now, to what extent this is working, that's another matter.
4: Many of the channels that are supporting Trump, they're trying to frame this as a major threat to the United States. But when you compare this to what happened immediately after 9/11, there is a huge gap. People are not willing to invest themselves behind that narrative because they can see through it. And the sooner the administration realizes that, the better, because it's getting nowhere.
5: Meanwhile, Iranian state media is churning out content that contests some of the rhetoric coming out of the White House. On Donald Trump's argument that the Iranian military has already been destroyed, a video of the Revolutionary Guard Corps preparing for a possible U.S. ground invasion. And this video of Iranian women doing the same, familiarizing themselves with AK-47 machine guns. Then there is the social media content aimed at international audiences that just keeps coming. This post from Iran's foreign ministry, a clip from the American film The Apprentice, skewers Donald Trump, spelling out why he keeps insisting that the Iran war is going well. It tells the story of Trump's mentor, Roy Cohn, lecturing his young protege on how to spin stories to the media.
6: Okay. No matter what happens, no matter what they say about you, no matter how beaten you are, you claim victory and never admit defeat.
7: We're doing unbelievably well.
8: We have a complete victory. We've already, in theory, had a complete victory from the military standpoint.
6: Never admit defeat. You want to win, that's how you win.
0: That kind of clip outlining his own, Trump's own rules of winning. No matter what happens, you claim victory and never admit defeat. This is Iran demonstrating fluency, not just in Western pop culture, but the specific psychology of this president playing into his ego and his understanding of how politics works. It is Trump's credibility gap, essentially, where he claims one thing where the reality is actually something completely different.
9: What the Iranian officials are trying to do is to cut through the noise and speak directly to the American public. This is something that Washington has done in the past. I mean, the U.S. has Voice of America, a media apparatus that is supposedly speaking directly to the Iranian people. They have Persian media accounts. And so the Iranians, I think, are trying to adopt that style as well, to speak directly to the American people. And essentially the message is that we're not at war with you and that they don't have anything against the American people.
5: The American who millions of Iranians do have issues with is Donald Trump, a president now stuck in a news loop of his own making, neither at war with Iran or at peace, negotiating one minute before threatening the next, getting peppered with questions, issuing daily, sometimes hourly updates that confuse more than they clarify.
10: Because we've had very big discussions with Iran.
11: The entire country can be taken out in one night.
10: I've put it off for a little while, hopefully maybe forever, but possibly for a little while.
5: The question that American journalists do not ask often enough is the same one they missed in 2003 about Iraq. Does Iran really represent a threat to the U.S. or its ally, Israel? Another question those reporters should ask of themselves and the news networks they work for is, have they helped pave the U.S. military's way to Tehran, the way they did in 2003 to Baghdad.
9: Wars don't happen in vacuums, and they don't happen overnight with just hard power. Wars are the result of years of dehumanization and creating false narratives. This has happened a lot against the Middle East, portraying Palestinians, Lebanese, Iranians as subhuman, as evil, as terrorists, narratives that the American media has perpetuated over the years. And so when that political discourse becomes ingrained and part of the mainstream thinking and conversation, then wars become very easy.
5: On a tour of Northern Europe this past week, the Indian Prime Minister Narendra Modi got a little more media pushback than he is accustomed to. He was confronted by journalists in Norway. Tarek Nafa has been following this story.
12: Narendra Modi's foreign trips are typically tightly choreographed affairs designed to reinforce the Indian Prime Minister's image both at home and abroad. Modi does not take unscripted questions. Indian officials typically request that direct exchanges with reporters are avoided. But during his visit to Norway, things didn't go as planned.
13: Prime Minister Modi, why don't you take some questions from the freest press in the world?
12: Modi has not held an open news conference in India throughout his 12 years in office and rarely finds himself forced to field questions from foreign journalists. The most persistent reporter at the event, Hella Ling, was later attacked by sections of the Indian media.
14: A Norwegian journalist decided that the most important thing she could do was shout at the Prime Minister.
12: Press freedom groups have warned India's media has fallen into an unofficial state of emergency during the time Modi has been in power. The country currently ranks 157th out of 180 countries in the World Press Freedom Index, a list Norway has led for years. But for many in India, a cartoon published in Norway's largest newspaper just days before Modi arrived showcased why the country is hardly a paragon of journalistic standards. The paper, Aftenposten, caricatured the Prime Minister as a snake charmer beneath a headline describing him as a sneaky and slightly annoying man. The imagery was a blatantly orientalist stereotype, a reminder that even the world's, quote, freest press are hardly immune from prejudice or poor editorial judgment.
5: Thanks, Tarek. Kenya is the tech hub of East Africa. Mobile phones are everywhere. Mobile money powers large parts of the economy there, and the country has built a thriving digital sector. But there is a dark side to this. Kenya has shown signs of turning into a surveillance state. Surveillance apparatuses typically start out being aimed at criminals and security threats, but then get turned against voices of dissent. After an extended series of anti-government protests in 2024, President William Ruto's administration intensified the monitoring of Kenyan citizens in order, it would seem, to quell political unrest before it surfaced and took to the streets. And what is now emerging is that the tactics being deployed are not always legal. The Listening Post's Nick Muirhead now on Kenya's expanding surveillance state, the players involved, and its effect on the country's democracy.
15: The Kenyan state has evolved rapidly when it comes to digitization of state security. We have moved from what was previously targeted surveillance to indiscriminate mass surveillance.
16: On one hand, we have the smart cities approach in which surveillance capacity is embedded in public spaces. And then you have the mobile phone as being the main avenue through which the government is able to enact surveillance for different capacities.
17: Someone hacks your phone when you're brought into a police station, or someone taps your phone, or somebody finds your data through a telecommunications company to know your movements and see who you're talking to.
15: If Kenya continues down the path of indiscriminate mass surveillance, what we are staring at is a total collapse of democracy.
18: Kenya's democracy, like any other country, remains a work in progress. But there are growing concerns that under President William Ruto's administration, the freedoms that Kenyans fought and died for are being eroded. And they can sense it, as Amnesty International put it in a report last year on government surveillance. This fear, everyone is feeling it. Democratic decline is usually a process, but sometimes it can be defined by a moment. And for many Kenyans, that moment came in 2024 with the youth-led anti-government protests that gripped the country

0: for months.
1: The 2024 protests were a pivotal moment in Kenya's protest organizing. It was the first time we were having a youth-led protest, because predominantly protests have been organized either by political leadership or what you'd call the tribal leadership. And so it was the first time protest was being decentralized from these two centers of power.
2: They didn't expect this size of protest, this quickly, this decentralized. And the response to that, therefore, is to fall back on the mechanisms that they do have to be able to control, to police, to intimidate, which is surveillance.
1: This is why we saw what we saw with the protest, the pinpoint geolocation of activists, the social media monitoring, the unmasking of IP addresses. All that was because of the escalation that the state needed to find out who the mobilizers were.
3: And this would manifest in abductions, around 82 abductions in 3 months leading up to December 2024. Those abductions were done at night, they were done in broad daylight, and obviously for someone to come for a little known X user because of your activism online, they have to know exactly where you are.
4: Of those 82 abductions, most were eventually released, but 29 remain unaccounted for. They simply disappeared. The government denies involvement, but its conduct suggests that this is a story it doesn't want to talk about. Kenya's use of surveillance is expanding rapidly, both in scale and sophistication. A report released in March named Kenya as one of 11 African countries that have collectively spent more than $2 billion on mostly Chinese-made mass surveillance systems, like CCTV, facial recognition, and biometric data collection. Governments often play on fear when explaining to citizens why this technology is necessary, to protect them from crime, for example, or in Kenya's case, terrorism. But the rights that Kenyans have surrendered will be difficult to get back, and with weak regulation, there is little to stop these same tools, built for security, from being turned on dissent.
3: In last year's protests, people who were out protesting were arrested, and they were taken to prison, and the charges that were leveled against them were terrorism. Those are huge charges in the country, because that means you can be denied bail because you're a danger to the public. The bail amount will be super high, which means you cannot afford it as a young Kenyan. So the implications are major. It means that the primary method of organizing, which is social media, will be removed from the picture, because that place is flooded with eyes that could get you at any time.
1: Kenya is a country that is reeling from the effects of terrorism. We had a massive terrorist attack in 2013 at the Westgate Mall, 2015 at the Garissa University, at the Dusit D2 Hotel. And so when you accuse someone of participating in acts of terror, you basically stigmatize them. You condemn the protest, and I may not be able to live a normal life after participating in a protest, after expressing myself online.
4: Despite Kenya's extensive legal surveillance powers, illegal methods are still being used. There are numerous reports of Kenyans, from prominent opposition figures to members of the media, having spyware installed on their mobile devices while in police custody. But the story that keeps coming up is the role of Safaricom, the largest telecom provider in the country. With around 50 million subscribers, it dominates the mobile phone market. It controls nearly 90% of mobile money transactions, the backbone of Kenya's digital economy. Therefore, it holds vast amounts of sensitive data on most Kenyans.
5: For years, Kenyan journalists and privacy watchdog groups have accused Safaricom of giving the security services unrestricted real-time access to user data, something that would require a court order. The company has always denied those claims and has been known to get litigious whenever they arise, so the allegation has lingered, never fully proven, but not properly dismissed.
4: Then came the trial last year of David Mukaiya, an ordinary Kenyan in the dock for sharing an AI-generated image of the president in a coffin. Charged under the Computer Misuse and Cybercrime Act and up against a state prosecution in possession of his private data, for many in the courthouse, it looked like an open and shut case. Until the defense began its cross-examination of a police liaison officer at Safaricom, the person tasked with handling requests from law enforcement.
6: Were you provided with a court order as far as this case is concerned for you to provide that data?
3: What he'd given was triangulation data of David's location, David's identity, and everyone that David had been speaking to between a time period that was required. requested. And his answer was shocking because at that time they had no court order.
0: The order is not there.
6: It's not there.
3: Which means that Safaricom and law enforcement broke the law to arrest him. That was big because it gave an answer finally for how the government could pin your location at any time. He was acquitted of those charges against him, and now there's a big spotlight on Safaricom to explain themselves.
4: We contacted Safaricom to give it an opportunity to respond to the claims in this report. We didn't get a response. But the surveillance story in Kenya is not just about one company holding the data of millions, or a government increasingly willing to blur the line between criticism and terrorism. Each on their own can hold enormous power, but together they form a system that is undermining one of the pillars of democracy.
1: Privacy is a foundational and important right in the context of a democracy. If your financial transactions are tracked, if your movements are traced, if your communication is intercepted, there is nothing else that people can do in such an environment other than to self-censor. And once self-censorship happens, then free expression collapses. And once free expression collapses, then democracy collapses.
2: There's so many things that we take for granted in a functional democracy that are almost completely absent in Kenya, and privacy is one of them. The ability to have space whereby you can be critical and you can meet with other people who are critical and you can develop a language for what it is that makes you dissatisfied with your state and that you can organize around that. That is all predicated on there being a private domain to communicate with other people. And that is what is being attacked by this surveillance regime.
7: And finally, this past week, Israeli forces intercepted an aid flotilla bound for Gaza and arrested every activist on board, despite the ships still being in international waters. Then, this video was posted by Israel's far-right national security minister, Itamar Ben-Gvir, showing the inhumane treatment of the activists and Ben-Gvir taunting them. The video had serious shock value. The condemnation online was immediate and widespread, including from governments around the world. Israeli officials in damage control mode then piled on Ben-Gvir, dismissing him as some kind of rogue figure who does not represent, as Prime Minister Benjamin Netanyahu put it, Israel's values. But Ben-Gvir is not some political nobody. He has been the security minister there for 3.5 years. And that's Netanyahu, currently charged with alleged war crimes and crimes against humanity at the International Criminal Court, talking about values. Absent from almost all of those responses was any real concern for the activists themselves, or any acknowledgement that the State of Israel, and especially the security forces under Ben-Gvir, treat Palestinians much more brutally than anything seen in that video, demonstrating once again that for the Israeli government, the problem is almost never about the abuse. It's about the optics.
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9: Iran is now talking about a new regime and a new authority over the strait. They're saying that it is open to everyone, but close to Iran's adversaries.
8: With detailed coverage.
10: There is nowhere safe. Towns and villages across southern Lebanon are constantly under Israeli attack.
8: From the heart of the story.
11: Every aisle, every shelf, every price tag is a reminder of how deeply the war is affecting daily life in Iran.
12: Migrants fleeing fear and poverty.
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12: Facing hostility.
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12: Making peace, still together on Al Jazeera.
18: We are on the main highway linking Beirut to Lebanon's east and to neighboring Syria.
19: Any one of these cars can be hit by an Israeli drone at any time.
20: We just heard the strike very close to the school where the displaced people are seeking shelter. You can see in the distance.
21: Climate change is part of the problem. Lebanon is among the least prepared countries in the region to deal with this situation.
22: It's been almost 2 hours since the violence began. Anti-riot police

0: Hello, I'm Neve Barker. This is the NewsHour live from Doha, coming up in the next 60 minutes. The US president says a deal with Iran has been largely negotiated. Details will be announced soon. Trump says the agreement will open the Strait of Hormuz, while Iranian state media say it will remain under Tehran management. A bomb attack on a train in Pakistan's Balochistan has killed at least 23 people and wounded dozens more. Also ahead this hour, overnight Russian strikes on the Ukrainian capital and the surrounding region kill at least 4 people, plus.
1: I'm Katrina Yu in Qinyuan County, Shanxi Province, China, where rescue efforts are ongoing following the worst coal mining disaster to take place here in more than a decade.
0: Good to have you. US President Donald Trump says a deal with Iran has been largely negotiated and the details will be announced soon. In a post online, Trump said he had a very good call with regional and Gulf leaders, including a separate call with Israeli Prime Minister Benjamin Netanyahu. He said a memorandum of understanding pertaining to peace in capital letters was also discussed. He added the agreement also includes the reopening of the Strait of Hormuz. Iranian state media say Tehran will continue managing the Strait of Hormuz. The Fars news agency says this information has been part of communications with Washington. It adds that although Iran has agreed to permit ships to transit through the waterway, the numbers allowed will not return to levels before the war. It also says permission to pass is not guaranteed to be free. Well, Pakistan, which has been at the centre of mediation efforts, says it welcomes the, quote, renewed momentum towards peace efforts led by Donald Trump. Prime Minister Shehbaz Sharif hailed the US president for hosting what he calls a very useful and productive phone call with regional leaders. Sharif said Pakistan views the latest outreach as constructive and indicated it's open to hosting more rounds of discussions if needed. Our White House correspondent Kimberly Haugen has more now from Washington, D.C.
2: It's certainly the challenge that is at hand for the U.S. president, given the fact that this war has been enormously unpopular, even within his own Republican Party. There are those that are not behind what the U.S. president has done. So as a result, yes, you do see the president trying to make a pivot, essentially saying that what's going on now is really a peace through strength initiative, that the objectives of Operation Epic Fury have been achieved. Iran was hit hard. Now it is back at the negotiating table. There is a new agreement on the horizon, and this is not the open-ended conflict that so many Americans feared. But at the same time, what we know is that the threat of ongoing conflict with Iran still looms large. The fact remains that we are still awaiting to see what has been agreed to. And this is only a memorandum of understanding that will lead to further negotiations to finalize an agreement. So a lot can change in that time period. And what we know is that the U.S. president still leaves open the opportunity to launch military strikes if necessary. And we know from the Secretary of State, Marco Rubio, he said if the Strait of Hormuz is not opened, then America needs a plan B.
0: Well, Toad Asadi is live for us in Tehran. And Toad, is there a sense in Iran that we are indeed on the verge of something both substantial and significant here?
3: Well, what we hear from the Iranian side is that they're saying that the two sides, Washington and Tehran, are edging towards finalization of a memorandum of understanding. However, we know that the two sides are still poles apart when it comes to some sticking points. So it seems that they have to decide to go it through a gradual step-by-step process in which we are now receiving reports from Iranian media about some of the conditions and preconditions to follow up the trajectory of negotiations. For instance, Tasnim News Agency came out today to say that the release of part of Iranian frozen assets is part of the memorandum of understanding. Also, we've got it from Fars News Agency saying that the two sides are planning to get to an agreement not to attack each other. Iran is planning on that. Also, the Americans.

0: according to what we hear from Fars News Agency, may accept not to start any new round of strikes. And that comes within the context that Iranians are not that much, I would say, when it comes to the trust issue, they're not that much positive, because they were already in the trajectory of negotiations twice over the past less than a year, while they faced unprecedented, unexpected airstrikes. So right now, I would say 3 points based on what we hear from Tehran top the list of priorities for the country. First, the security assurances to make sure that any agreement is going to be translated into real commitment towards peace. However, we know that we are talking about a sort of attempt to find a framework rather than a final long-lasting agreement between the two sides. They have tried to start with most, I would say, contentious points, moving on towards other issues such as the nuclear dossier. In that regard, also, we know that in addition to this brittle nature of the situation, we are dealing with a cloud of mistrust, and you can add to that the military rhetoric that simultaneously we are hearing from both sides about fingers on the trigger should negotiations fail.
1: Stay with us, Toed, because I want to reflect on something else we've heard coming from Iran's foreign ministry spokesman, Esmail Baghi. He posted on social media, on X specifically, saying, in the Roman mind, Rome was the undisputed centre of the world, yet the Iranians shattered that illusion when Marcus Julius Philippus marched east against Persia. The campaign did not result in Roman victory. It ended in a peace established on Sasanian terms. The emperor had to come to terms. Toed, the Iranian leadership clearly drawing from antiquity there. Esmail Baghi appears to be taunting Washington by comparing this war to Rome's failed attempts to conquer the Persian Empire. This is a historical reference that may be lost on Donald Trump, but not on the Iranian people.
0: Well, it goes without saying that Washington and Tehran are both trying to sell the situation as their own victory, specifically when it comes to the domestic public opinion, which is a key point of concern. Time and again, we have heard from Iranian officials, including Iranian president, that it's not going to be a sort of surrendering when they are talking about negotiations, and they are not going to accept dictated terms and imposed conditions. So for them, negotiation is something based on equal footing, and they're trying to reflect that when it comes to such statements with historical references. They're trying to say that at the end of the day, it's a sort of victory for them. But this is just at a rhetoric level. We know that it's too early to jump into the conclusion that the two sides, or the Iranian side, is on the verge of a victory, because a most important point in that regard is that whether a deal could be reached at the end of the day and whether it's going to be a long-lasting one or not. However, this is a sort of attempt to revive the nationalism inside the country, and on that I have to add, starting from the very first days of the war, we witnessed this rally around the flag impact across the country. Even last night, I was outside. I saw the continuation of the gathering of people in the main squares of the city, downtown, and across other cities. And this is sort of impact from the people, indicative of the sort of resilience and support to the political establishment. And the government, the state at this point, needs it, seeing the fragile nature of the situation, seeing the potentiality for another round of confrontation and other interrelated issues in that regard, most important of which I can refer to the resistance when it comes to the economic situation that people are facing in that regard. All in all, Iran is trying to signal and send this message that it has its people behind it, behind the political establishment. And the situation at this point is trying to be depicted by Iranian officials as a sort of victory for the country.
1: Toed, many thanks for that. Al Jazeera's Toed Astadi, live for us in Tehran. Joining us here in the studio is Mohammed Al-Masri. He's a professor at the Doha Institute for Graduate Studies. Good to see you, Mohammed. So what we know of this tentative agreement so far comes to us via leaks. So we have to be somewhat careful, I guess, what we should say by way of firming up anything we've heard so far. But what we understand, this looks like a kind of time for territory kind of deal. So Iran willing to potentially gradually open up its control of the Strait of Hormuz in return for potentially kicking the uranium enrichment side of any agreement into some sort of post-war negotiation period. I wonder, given all of that, whether this ticks boxes for Donald Trump. Does this give him the quick diplomatic win that he's after?
2: Well, I think the short answer is probably not. I think it's going to be a difficult sell. One of the things that I've been doing this morning is looking at social media, and if the reactions of people like Mike Pompeo, Ted Cruz, Mark Levin, and a whole host of others are any indication, then this is going to be a very difficult sell for Donald Trump. These are, you know, Iran hawks, they're kind of the pro-Israel cohort. Those two cohorts are not happy. Obviously, there's overlap between them, but they're not happy about this. They're framing this up as a loss for the Americans, and I think that's one reason why we still have to be very cautious. You know, a deal is not done until it's done. You know, I have no doubt that the Israelis are on the phone with Washington. That some of these voices that I just mentioned are on the phone. With people in the Trump administration and trying to convince Donald Trump not to finalize this. Mm. Now, does he have the opportunity to use some aspects of this deal to kind of frame up a victory? He does, but it's going to be a very difficult sell because I think it's going to be seen as Iran kind of getting its way to a significant extent.
1: And this is, of course, only the initial stage, potentially just the basis of a memorandum of understanding for the time being. But does it in any way send a message to the US people that Donald Trump isn't interested in a forever war? Although that may potentially lead to forever talks, I guess.
2: Yeah, absolutely. And so it's interesting because there are people coming out, if you look at the kind of the Republican, you know, the GOP base in the United States, there are people who are praising Donald Trump. Who are saying that, you know, we've won the war. They're basically echoing his rhetoric. They're a minority from what I can gather. And then you have the folks that are deeply opposed to this deal, saying that it's a defeat, and I referenced some of them. And then you have these people that are kind of in the middle that are saying this war was a disaster from the start, but Donald Trump deserves credit for pulling the plug right now, that he's doing the wise thing for America and for the world by kind of ending the war and then moving on to the next phase. And in many ways, and to your point, the next phase will be the more significant phase and maybe the more difficult phase when we get into the nuclear talks.
1: Given that you've been monitoring social media, I wonder what you make of that post by Esmail Baghir, the foreign ministry spokesperson, appearing to taunt the Americans by drawing allusions to history. Philip the Arab, the Roman emperor, bowing in front of Shapur the First. I mean, there's a massive statue, a colossal statue in Iran of that exact moment in ancient history. By contrast, Donald Trump, at least in his latest post, has been somewhat restrained.
2: Right. Well, I mean, I don't think we should be surprised. You know, the Iranian people are a very proud people, whether one likes the Iranian government or not. They're a proud people. They're proud of their history and their civilization. And from the start, they viewed this war as a kind of existential war for them. This was a war, from their perspective, that was trying to bring the nation to its knees. And the fact that they've been able to take the best punch of the Americans and the Israelis and achieve, at least so far, tentatively, a kind of victory, you know, it's a proud moment. So I don't think we should be surprised by a tweet like that or a post like that.
1: He could have drawn from other examples of history. I think there was a later Roman emperor, Valerian I, who ended up being used as a footstool by Shapur when he was captured. Very, very lastly, Mohammed, on the Pakistani efforts here, can Pakistani diplomacy, do you think, given what we've seen so far, hold any kind of fragile armistice together? We've seen that they are able to straddle multiple nations in the region and also have the ear of the president, as well as China, too.
2: I think there's hope there. I do. The fact that so many of the Arab countries and Turkey are on board, China is on board, and the fact that we've gotten this far is an indication that I think Donald Trump is very serious. I think the more maybe the more important question is what happens next when we get into the discussions, or when they get into the discussions about the nuclear framework, right? What about the stockpile of highly enriched uranium? Both the Iranians and the Americans have drawn hard red lines there. What about uranium enrichment, you know, going forward? What happens with that? There have been all kinds of proposals, but both sides have drawn very firm lines in the sand. And so that, in some ways, I think, is the more tricky aspect to all of this.
1: All right, Mohammed, always good to have you. Mohammed El-Masri there, Professor of Media Studies at the Doha Institute for Graduate Studies. Now, the Balochistan Liberation Army has claimed responsibility for an attack on a train in southwest Pakistan. An explosion near a railway track in Quetta has reportedly killed at least 23 people, with more than 50 injured. The blast derailed a cargo train, and heavy gunfire was also heard after that explosion there. For more on this, our correspondent, Kamal Haider, joins us live from Quetta. Kamal, what we are hearing is that there are many dead and injured. What have you been able to establish about this attack, Kamal?
3: Well, we're at the site of the attack. A little while ago, we were able to see the huge crater that is left behind after that powerful explosion which targeted the train that was traveling within the city. It's a shuttle service that runs to the city railway station from where they proceed to other parts of the country. Now, it happened at about 8:30 in the morning. My cameraman can show you, if we pan to my left, the recovery train is already on site. Closer to the scene, if you can zoom in, you can find that people are still sifting through the luggage. The train is completely wrecked. The cars that were standing next to it, there was a parking lot. It appears that the explosives were planted inside the parking lot, and the vehicles there completely destroyed. The houses and buildings adjacent to the railway line are not very far from where we are, just probably about 10 meters, also badly damaged. So heavy casualties, and once again, the Baluch Liberation Army taking responsibility for this.
1: Kamal, we know the region is no stranger to separatist activity, but what's being said about the nature of this particular attack?
3: Well, right now, the largest group within the Baluch separatists is the Baluch Liberation Army. Just a couple of months ago, they carried out attacks in 12 districts simultaneously. Some of their armed personnel were able to enter into the city, bringing life to a virtual standstill here. This province has been riddled by insurgency for a number of years, but there is new ferocity to the kind of attacks that are now taking place against the security forces and also against Chinese workers who are working here. Because Balochistan is crucial to the China-Pakistan economic corridor, and the Baluch separatists are against Chinese involvement in this area.
1: I just see it was Kamal Haider there, the site of that blast in Quetta. Thanks, Kamal. Now, plenty more ahead on the news hour, including... No. Dramatic scenes as a gunman opens fire near the White House. The suspect is killed in a shootout with Secret Service agents. And we're live in the Philippines, where at least 20 people are believed to be trapped under the rubble of a collapsed nine-story building. Now, at least four people have been killed after Russia launched a large-scale missile and drone attack on Ukraine's capital. The mayor of Kyiv says more than 20 people were injured in the overnight strikes. The damage is across several districts and includes a school, two residential buildings and a shopping mall. Many people had to seek shelter in Kyiv's metro system.
4: It's horrible what Russia's doing, that it is trying to destroy us, that it gives us no chance at life. But we have no other option. We have to endure this.
5: We need a more decisive stance from the international community, from Europe, NATO, and the United States. We counted on them being more active in countering Russian aggression. And until then, the situation will continue. But we still hope the aggressor will be punished.
1: Audrey McAlpine is live for us in Kiev. And Audrey, a large-scale missile and drone attack on the Ukrainian capital. Where are you now and what are you learning?
6: Yaniv, we're in Lukyanivka. It's just about a 10-minute drive from the center of Kyiv. This was the site of one of the biggest targets in the overnight attack last night. You can see behind me there is a market. This market was just a few hours ago fully ablaze, huge fires roaring up from it. And if we look a little left, that is a shopping mall that was also the target of several of these missiles. And panning even further left still, the metro station. This area, Lukyanivka, it's an area that's regularly targeted by Russia. So the people living in and around this this neighborhood often take shelter in the metro station. Now, we know one person who was sheltering in that metro was injured. Over 50 people injured across the capital here, and two were killed. Our team here in Kyiv heard over a dozen explosions in this neighborhood alone. Our team also spent most of the night sheltering from this attack. It felt very different from normal large-scale drone attacks on Kyiv just by the sheer number of waves of missiles. Monitoring Telegram last night, we were commenting just, you know, one after the other, notifications that more and more missiles were being launched from Russian territory towards the capital here. Now, those official numbers, 600 drones, 90 missiles, that's on the larger end of historic attacks on Ukraine. And including in those numbers was an Oreshnik missile. This is a medium-range nuclear-capable missile. While it wasn't carrying any nuclear warhead, usually when Russia sends this weapon, it's meant to signal some sort of sign. It's definitely a statement from the Russian Federation.
1: Yeah, given, as you say, that this is a statement from the Russian Federation, do we have any idea of Moscow's motivation for an attack on this scale?
6: Well, yesterday, the U.S. Embassy issued an alert that they had been made aware of a massive attack headed for Ukraine over the next 24 hours. We also heard from President Zelensky yesterday evening warning that Russia may intend to use an Oreshnik missile. We also heard from the Russian Federation last week saying that they vowed retaliation after an attack on Luhansk, which they say was targeted a dormitory, a student dormitory. Ukraine rebutted this, saying that this was a valid military target. So this, many believe, is the reaction to that strike in Luhansk, Russian-occupied area of Ukraine. Now, also, we heard from Ukraine's deputy minister of defense, an advisor to the Ministry of Defense, vowing retaliation on Russian oil facilities. So what we're seeing here, Niamh, is really escalating attacks, tit for tat, that just seem to be getting more and more in terms of numbers of missiles, numbers of drones, and unfortunately, numbers of casualties.
1: Understood. Audrey McAlpine in Kyiv. Many thanks, Audrey. Now, a nine-story building under construction in the Philippines has collapsed in Angeles City. Authorities say 23 people remain unaccounted for, while 24 others have been rescued or managed to escape before the structure fully collapsed. Rescuers have located at least two survivors trapped beneath the rubble there. For more on this, let's speak to Barnaby Lowe, who joins us live from Manila. Firstly, Barnaby, what's the latest on the search and rescue efforts there?
7: Yaniv, we're not being allowed within the immediate vicinity of the collapsed building, so we are where we can be closest to the site of the accident. But you can see there is a flurry of activities right behind me, dozens, if not more than 100 people helping out with search and rescue operations, from first responders, medical teams, to search and rescue workers, the police, canine units, local and national government officials who brought with them crucial heavy equipment. As you mentioned, 24 people have been confirmed to either have been rescued or were able to extricate themselves out of the collapsed structure. There are authorities have just said not 23, but at least 22 construction workers who may still be buried under the rubble. And among those 22 construction workers who were sleeping when the building collapsed, at least two of them may be alive. They've been hearing their voices crying for help, crying in pain. And so they're trying to get them out, pull them out of the rubble. but it is a very delicate operation. They don't want the rubble to further collapse. And so they're doing it little by little, digging by hand, if they have to. Now, in addition, there's also a small family vendors who are also believed to be trapped under the rubble, together with a small child. And right behind me, you can see the building next to the collapsed structure, a hotel. There is a foreigner there, a hotel guest who is also trapped. So right now, this is still very much in search and rescue operation. Authorities not ready to declare any casualty, Niamh.
1: And while that operation continues, Barnaby, are we understanding in any more detail what may have caused the collapse?
7: Yeah, so as I mentioned, authorities are saying that they're very much focused now on search and rescue efforts, but investigation will follow. But what we know for sure now is that the construction has a permit to build a 9-story building, but authorities are getting information that they've been constructing a swimming pool on top of the 9th floor of the building. The building has been in construction from 2024. And so it has been under construction for 2 years. And we also know that there was heavy rainfall and strong winds between 2 and 3 in the morning, early Sunday, local time. But whether that was a factor in the building's collapse is still under investigation. And whether, you know, that swimming pool was also a factor, that's also still under investigation. So right now, authorities not ready to draw.
8: In Iran and elsewhere, we've seen billions of dollars spent. We've seen some alliances rattled by this. Global energy prices rising, global economic shocks. Was this war worth it? And to the External Affairs Minister, you mentioned at the beginning the strategic convergence. Can I just ask you about the Iran war in particular? Did that meet the interest of India? And also the role of Pakistan. Pakistan's playing a very strong role with the United States right now. Does India have any concerns about that? Thanks very much.
9: Thank you. We'll take one more question from this side. Vega from WSJ.
10: Thank you. Secretary Rubio, some of Trump's own allies, Mike Pompeo, Lindsey Graham, and Ted Cruz, are warning that the deal that is taking shape could give Iran access to more money while leaving it with leverage over Hormuz and deferring the nuclear issue. Are they wrong on that? And for the minister, has the Trump administration shown the same commitment and investment in the Quad as the previous U.S. administration? And what concrete outcomes are you hoping to see beyond statements of support?
9: So we can take these questions.
11: All right. Do I go first? Or?
10: Yeah.
11: Okay. I don't know how to address that, but I'll take that very seriously about the comments. Look, I'm sure that there are people that have made comments online and other places, because every country in the world has stupid people. I'm sure there are stupid people here. There are stupid people in the United States that make dumb comments all the time. I don't know what else to tell you other than the United States is a very welcoming country. Our nation has been enriched by people who come to our country, have come from our country from all over the world, have become Americans, have assimilated into our way of life, and have contributed greatly. So that's all I can comment on that in regards to your point. Your second question, there's another question about technology cooperation. Absolutely. One of the reasons why we're such strong strategic allies is because India is a place that's very advanced technologically. You have companies that are on the leading edge of technology in a variety of fields. And you happen to be our ally in terms of country to country. So it is an area of tremendous partnership. It speaks directly to the point that I made a moment ago, and that is you can have an alliance with countries. And we have, you know, we work with countries all over the world on a variety of issues. But there are only a handful of countries in the world where you can actually partner to influence global outcomes. And so India is one of those countries, which is the reason why our strategic alliance is so critical. It is it's a strategic alliance between two highly capable partners who have industries within our country, private industries within our countries, that are on the leading edge of some of the top technologies of the 21st century. So it makes all the sense in the world, two democracies with a lot of pre-existing links, with companies that are on the leading edge of cutting-edge 21st century technologies, partnering together to make sure that those technologies are not just developing and continuing to lead the world in innovation, but are doing so in a way that furthers our national interest. So that is on that point. On the Iran situation. There'll be, I believe, you know, maybe more news coming out a little bit later today on this topic, and I'll leave it to the president to make further announcements on it. Suffice it to say that some progress has been made, significant progress, although not final progress has been made. Ultimately, I remind everybody, I think this ties into the second question that was asked with relations to it. What is the goal here? The goal here ultimately, the ultimate goal is that Iran can never have a nuclear weapon. Iran can never possess a nuclear weapon. The president has been clear about that. They will never possess a nuclear weapon, certainly not as long as Donald Trump is president of the United States. Related to that is this issue of the straits. Okay, this is an international waterway. They don't own it. It's an international waterway. And what they are doing now is basically they are threatening to destroy commercial vessels using an international waterway. That is illegal under any concept of international law that governs us. But it's also if we allowed that to become normal, we would be normalizing an unacceptable status quo and setting a dangerous precedent that could be replicated here in this region and in multiple places around the world. So the desire the president has, his preference, is to find a diplomatic way that these problems can be solved. That's always the president's preference. He would much rather have me and the Department of State solve this problem than the Department of War having to solve this problem. But the problem is going to be solved one way or the other. So we've made some progress over the last 48 hours working with our partners in the Gulf region on an outline that could ultimately, if it succeeds, leave us not just with a completely open straits, and I mean open straits without tolls, and with addressing some of the key things that underpin what has been Iran's nuclear weapons ambitions in the past. So we think we've made some progress on the outline of something that, if it works, could give us that outcome. Obviously, that will require full Iranian acceptance and then compliance, and it will require some future work on negotiating the details. When you're talking about a nuclear program, as an example, these are highly technical matters and ones that would probably need to be addressed over some period of time. On the issue of benefits that they could get from it and whatever domestic criticisms there may be, I don't think anyone's been tougher on the Iranian nuclear ambition than President Trump. Understand, okay? Again, I don't know what some of these individual comments have been from different sectors of our politics in the United States, but I will say this. There is no one who has been stronger on this issue than President Trump. Okay? Multiple political leaders, multiple presidents of the United States have all said the same thing. Iran cannot have a nuclear weapon. The only one who's tried to do anything and has actually done anything about it in a real way has been President Trump. So his commitment to that principle that they'll never have a nuclear weapon shouldn't be questioned by anybody. And the idea that somehow this president, given everything he's already proven he's willing to do, is going to somehow agree to a deal that ultimately winds up putting Iran in a stronger position when it comes to nuclear ambitions is absurd. That's just not going to happen. But our preference is to address this through a diplomatic means. And that's what we're endeavoring to do here. I think we've made some progress. I'm always cautious when I say that because you can agree to things on paper, they actually have to be implemented. You can agree to things in writing, and then you actually have to go out and do it. But I do think perhaps there is the possibility that over the next few hours, the world will get some good news, at least with regards to the straits with regards to a process that can ultimately leave us where the president wants us to be. And that is a world that no longer has to be in fear or worry about an Iranian nuclear weapon. And so I do think there's some good news on that front, but not final news on that front. But perhaps a little bit later today we'll have more to say. But you know, some progress has been made. I don't want to downplay that. But I also want to caveat it by saying we still have some work to do. We'll see.
12: The first question about energy choke points and what's happening between us and the U.S. on energy. Well, I think, as I mentioned, there's been actually a very significant uptick in our energy imports from the United States. It's not new. It started out many, many years ago, but I think it's really picked up in the last year. And where India is concerned, look, this is an era of de-risking, and probably energy more than anything else requires de-risking. So a big country, if you are to do de-risking, looks at multiple sourcing. And for us, the United States has emerged as a very significant and reliable source of energy, as indeed have some other countries. So what the way we will deal with, you know, the current situation in Hormuz and frankly going forward as well, which is to diversify our energy sources, because that is at the heart of our energy security. And that is why we feel strongly that the energy market should not be distorted, they should not be constrained. It is important to keep energy prices down for global growth. Regarding your question on the Iran war, in fact, it flows in a way from that answer. At this time, where India and the United States are concerned, we both have a very strong interest in ensuring that there is safe and unimpeded maritime commerce. We also have a very strong interest in ensuring that globally energy prices are kept low and that energy sources are more available. We are both countries. Obviously, each one of us has our own national interest and policies, but partnerships and relationships are built on, you know, what you share, and clearly, in this case, safe and unimpeded commerce and predictable, affordable, accessible energy sources are two very important meeting points. Now, as to who all are involved in, you know, in the matter which Secretary Rubio addressed, I think it's for the parties to work out. It's for them. Regarding the other question on President, you know, the Trump administration and Quad, I want to remind you that the Quad actually in the current form started during President Trump's first administration. And actually it picked up then, it has moved on, and it was very interesting when I began by saying that, you know, we met on the first day of Secretary Rubio's tenure as Secretary of State. It was for a Quad meeting. And last year we actually had two Quad meetings. We are having a third Quad foreign ministers meeting. And looking ahead, look, to me, the Indo-Pacific is going to become more and more important with the passage of time. We were just talking about energy. It'll even become a big energy lifeline. I mean, if you're going to see, for example, a much bigger India-US energy trade, or India's energy and general trade with the US, with other countries in the Americas, I can see, you know, much more growth, much more trade, much more maritime activity out there. So, to me, you know, the work on Quad goes on. I think 2 days from now, you will see us on the podium talking about the Quad. And I can assure you, we will have a good, strong story to tell.
13: Thank you, sir. A final round of questions. We'll take two questions from each side together, and then we'll request Minister and Secretary of State to respond. Manas from this side.
14: Secretary Rubio, after 25 years of very significant progress in India-US ties, including during President Trump's first tenure as the president, many in India feel that the relationship has lost the momentum in the last 1 year over issues including tariffs, a more transactional US approach, and mixed signals on Pakistan and China. So how do you see these views, and what is your administration doing to address these concerns about a slide in India-US relations? And to Foreign Minister Jaishankar, what are India's expectations from the Trump administration at this stage of the relationship, when we are also facing the consequences of conflicts, geopolitical headwinds, especially on our energy security?
13: Reza.
15: Thank you for doing this. Question for Secretary Rubio. Here, Secretary Rubio. There are serious concerns in New Delhi over the US administration's renewed engagement with Pakistan, and especially Pakistan's military leadership, especially when there are concerns in this region about that military leadership's links with terrorism and also with regional instability. How would you reassure India that this new engagement is not at India's expense. And a question for the External Affairs Minister. I know you've kind of touched on this, but the Quad came together and positioned itself as a platform for coordination between four maritime

0: democracies to work on the delivery of public goods across the Indo-Pacific. How much is this still relevant with the Trump administration?
1: We go to the other side. Tom from BBC.
2: Thank you very much. Tom Bateman from the BBC. Mr. Secretary, there's a lot of attention at the moment on how to end this war, but there is continued scrutiny on the way it began. Now, it was information about the whereabouts of the Supreme Leader that led to these, you know, unprecedented strikes of unprecedented scale. That was a Saturday in Iran in the morning when millions of children were at school. Now, Admiral Cooper said last week, confirmed the timeline of the investigation into the Manab school strike. There is media analysis that 22 schools at least were damaged either that day or in the following weeks. What do you say to those who will accuse the administration of unleashing a reckless action because of when this war was begun? And Mr. External Affairs Minister, given how hard the energy crisis is currently hitting your country, did you discuss with your American counterparts further sanctions waivers, particularly on Russian oil and other oil purchases? Thank you.
1: Mr. Eric.
3: Thank you. Secretary Rubio, I'd like to ask you, there's been a lot of celebration of the role of the U.S. as the world's oldest democracy and of India as the world's largest democracy. As part of this discussion of democracy, what is your view on the continued discussion in the U.S. as to who won the 2020 U.S. election and those who continue to question the result that was certified by Congress? Is that appropriate, and is it appropriate for, or should all sides in democracies accept the results of elections? And Minister Jaishankar, if you could talk about specifically on the issue of energy purchases, Secretary Rubio has referred to the U.S. desire to sell more energy to India. Has India made any concrete commitments regarding purchase of U.S. energy as an additional source, or as India pursues increased diversification? Thank you.
1: So we can take these questions.
4: Okay. You want to start with me? I think I wrote them down. So, all right. On the U.S.-India relationship has not lost any momentum. I understand why some people might say that. I mean, I don't understand, but I understand some people say that. But I don't see it or view that in any way, shape, or form. The reality of it is, you have a new administration that came in. We have a. This is not about India. This is about the United States in terms of trade. Okay. This is not geared. The president did not say, "Let's figure out a way to create, you know, friction with India over trade." The president came in and said, we have a trade situation involving the U.S. economy that doesn't work moving forward. There's a huge imbalance that's built up and it needs to be addressed. And he pursued it from a global perspective. And so I can tell you as Secretary of State, there virtually is no country in the world that I could travel to that isn't going to raise the issue of trade, because we did this from a global perspective. The president approached it and said, we have to rebalance U.S. trade. And one of the reasons why is, again, this is not about India. I'm not speaking about India. I'm speaking more globally. The United States was being deindustrialized. Okay? We pursued trade policies that left us in a place where all of the means of production had been outsourced in such a way that left us vulnerable. That had to change, and it cost us jobs. It created huge displacement in our country. And that needed to be corrected. There needed to be a rebalancing of how we approach global trade, whether not just with India, with the European Union, with countries all over the world. And obviously, now, the difference is India is a massive economy. This is a big economy. We're your leading trade partner. We do a lot of trade with India. And so obviously, you know, there's a big difference between, you know, rebalancing trade with a country of this size and magnitude with the size and productive means of your economy versus a smaller country that maybe all they provide is agriculture, as an example. So I think it's just gotten caught up in that. The good news is that through this rebalancing, we are ultimately seek and believe we will arrive at trade arrangements around the world that are good for the United States, but also good for our trade partners. And one of those, we hope, will be India. And fact, we are on the verge of making that happen. We are hopeful that our trade representative can visit here very soon. We had an Indian delegation in the United States, I believe, last week or the week before. We've made tremendous progress, and I think we're going to wind up with a trade agreement between the United States and India that's going to be enduring and is going to be beneficial to both sides and sustainable in a way that addresses this national interest that we had. Beyond that, I would say that we continue to cooperate on a number of fields. As an example, when we came out with a PAC-SILICA proposal from the State Department, one of the first countries that joined was India. When we had our ministerial on critical minerals, the foreign minister was there, one of our key partners in that regard. It goes and speaks back to the strategic value of our partnership. This is an area of strategic concern for both sides, and we are partnering with it on it. And it is an example of what we wanted to continue to build on. So, you know, in just the last few months, as I said, there's $20 billion of Indian investment in the U.S. economy, and that number continues to grow. So I think the relationship continues to be strong, and in fact, I believe by the end of this administration, it will be stronger than it's ever been. That's certainly our goal, and that's certainly what we're building towards. As far as our relations with other countries, yeah, we have relations, and we work at the tactical level, for example, and in many other ways with countries all over the world. So does India. That's what responsible nation states do. But I don't view our relation with any country in the world as coming at the expense of our strategic alliance with India, for the reasons I've outlined here already earlier today. On the question of the war and the act, look, that was a long question and it said a lot of things I don't agree with, and I'm not going to speak to military tactics simply because that's not my department. I will say this to you. When this conflict began with Iran, the goals were outlined, and they were very simple. And they were very clear. We were going to destroy their navy, which we have done. We were going to significantly reduce their ability to long range to launch ballistic missiles, because that was the conventional shield they were trying to hide behind, and we've achieved that objective. And we were going to do damage to the defense industrial base so they couldn't rebuild all of these things. We've achieved that as well. Those were the objectives of Epic Fury. Those objectives were achieved. Those were the targets of our operation. And that's what they were targeted on. Okay. On the other hand, Iran likes to sponsor proxy groups of terrorists. And these terrorists don't care what they blow up. They blow up anything and everyone. Okay. This is who we're dealing with. Okay. This is an Iran that not long ago, through their Hezbollah proxies, blew up a Jewish center in Argentina and killed a bunch of people. This is an Iran that innovated the use of roadside bombs that killed and maimed a bunch of people, including American servicemen, but a bunch of other people. This is an Iran that has organized the assassinations and the attempted assassinations of people all over the world, including, you know, civilians and dissidents and people they don't agree with. There is no nation on earth that sponsors more terrorism than Iran. And they've spent millions and millions of dollars sponsoring terrorism and targeting individuals all over the world, and including civilians have been caught up in that. Okay, that's what Iran has done. They didn't spend their millions and millions on building roads and bridges and improving the life of their people. That's why their people are always in the street protesting, because their economy has been in shambles, because they don't invest in their economy. They would rather invest in Hezbollah. They would rather invest in the rapists and the murderers of Hamas. They would rather invest in those groups than they do in their own people. That's what Iran invests in. And that's what the world, that's what you should be asking me about. That's what the BBC should be covering. And that's what these other media outlets should be covering, is how evil these people are in Iran and the damage they've done to people all over the world. The world's leading sponsor of terrorism is Iran. And look what they're doing now. They are holding hostage civilian vessels, including ships that have now been stuck in the Persian Gulf. They've laid mines in an international waterway. And yet, despite all of that, the United States remains committed to finding a peaceful, a diplomatic solution to this crisis. But let's be clear who we're talking about here. We're not talking about some pacifist government over there, or some pacifist regime. We're talking about one of the most vicious regimes on the face of the earth and in modern history. That's who we're dealing with. And we were going to take away their missiles, we were going to take away their ability to make new ones, and we were going to wipe out their navy. Imagine if they had a real navy. What they have now is a bunch of small little speedboats that can lay mines and harass vessels, but they used to have a navy. Now that navy resides at the bottom of the ocean. And that was the objective of Epic Fury. As far as the question about democracy, I don't know, I mean, democracy, every country that has a democracy has elections. And in every, I've been involved, I've seen elections in the United States where Democrats, you know, I remember the lady from Georgia who lost her election in Georgia and said it was stolen from her. The bottom line is you have elections, and elections are conducted on the basis of rules and so forth, and sometimes those rules are not followed, sometimes those rules are not adhered to, sometimes those rules are played around with. Right now, Democrats are complaining about a redistricting process in the United States. But we're going to have elections in 2026. You guys cover it all the time. They're called the midterms. We're going to have elections in 2028. I was elected in elections when I was an elected leader. So at the end of the day, yeah, the democracies, as I said, you know, rely on elections. Elections rely on rules. Those rules have to be followed. But at the end of the day, these are enduring democracies. I can tell you this. The leaders that are in the United States right now, President Trump was elected. He was elected with an overwhelming majority in the Electoral College. He was elected by winning the seven, not five, but the seven key swing states. He was elected in 2024 to carry out a mandate, and he responds to the American people as a result of it. And our leaders in Congress are the same. They have to answer to their voters. And that's the key. That's the key, and I talked about it before, the largest democracy in the world and the oldest democracy in the world. Our leaders, when we make decisions on the global stage, we have to go back and justify it to the American people. They have to go back and justify it to their voters here in India. We are responsible and accountable to the people, and they always say the same thing. They want to know why what you are doing on the global stage is good for the people of your country. And that's why I think it's important that there be strategic alliances with the largest democracy in the world and the oldest democracy in the world, because we are two countries that have to make decisions that are in the national interest, because our voters demand it, but also that are in our mutual interest. And that's why this relationship is so valuable.
5: Sir, thank you. Well, I have one question on expectations from the Trump administration, three questions on energy, which sort of overlap, and one question on the Quad. So I'll take them in that order. I think, look, where the United States is concerned, the Trump administration has been very forthright.
6: Well, you've been listening to a live briefing of Foreign Minister Jaishankar of India speaking there now, and the U.S. Secretary of State Marco Rubio. That U.S. trip to India, all about shoring up energy supplies to India and selling, in Marco Rubio's words, as much energy as India will buy, obviously as a result of shortfalls through the Strait of Hormuz and the crisis over the U.S.-Iran war. We have got more meat on the bones of any potential agreement between Iran and the United States coming from Marco Rubio. He says that we could be hours away from good news, although he said that real progress needs to be measured in the way that any agreement is implemented on the ground. We are getting mostly information from leaks and official briefings of this nature suggesting that Iran would be prepared to lift its control of the Strait of Hormuz in return for moving discussions about its controversial uranium enrichment program to a post-war period. Let's dip back into that media conference there.
5: Multiple sources of supply at the most reasonable cost, because at the end of the day, we have an obligation to our people to provide them energy at affordable and accessible rates. Now, what we don't want to see, we don't want to see energy markets distorted, we don't want to see energy markets constricted, because it has a cost implication. So the question which was asked, did we discuss that? Yes, we discussed that. And, you know, I certainly expressed the Indian point of view that, you know, we strongly believe that energy markets should be left, you know, to the market. Where the Quad is concerned, you know, I'm glad you used the word maritime democracies, because both terms I think are very relevant. We are doing a lot with each other because we are maritime powers, and I see that growing. And we are doing a lot with each other because we are democratic powers who have a certain way of doing things, who have a certain belief system, who have certain practices. We are market economies, we are open societies. We want business to be conducted and life to run on the basis of international law and you know, market practices. So for us, particularly in the Indo-Pacific, which, as I've already stated, I see as gaining in importance in salience in the coming days, it's very important that the Quad cooperation as maritime democracies continue and That is exactly what you will see 2 days from now. Thank you.
1: Thank you, ladies and gentlemen. With that, we come to the closure of this press conference. Thank you very much for your participation, and I
6: well, there we have the end of that joint press conference by Foreign Minister Jaishankar. Marco Rubio, the US Secretary of State, speaking about the energy tap the US is offering India in the wake of restrictions of energy supplies through the Strait of Hormuz. And more details on what Marco Rubio said could be some good news regarding any kind of agreement between Iran and the United States to end the war. He said that could be coming within a matter of hours. Now, emergency crews in northern China are searching for 2 missing people after a mine explosion. 82 people are known to have died in the country's worst mining disaster in more than a decade. President Xi Jinping has told authorities to spare no effort to their response to the incident. Local authorities say they suspect serious violations of the law by the mine's operator. Katrina Yu is in Xinjiang County in Shanxi province. She explained what we know so far about the accident.
7: Well, we know that most of the 247 miners who were in the underground facility when this blast took place are accounted for now. 82 have died, 128 were hospitalized, many are still being treated in the hospital just behind me, the Qinyuan People's County Hospital. About 30 have already been sent home and 2 are still missing. And because of this, rescue operations are still ongoing, but we are getting more information about the risks and difficulties involved, why as to why this operation has been so difficult to implement on the ground here. First of all, there are still toxic fumes presence in the chambers underneath, and that is preventing rescue workers from entering certain areas. There are also amounts of water that are rising in the affected areas in the facility, prompting some concerns about possible broken water pipes. And lastly, the blueprint of the mine that was provided to the authorities turned out to be inaccurate compared to the actual layout underground. So that forced rescuers to have to improvise, and that really did stall the operation going forward after that. We're also getting a bit of insight about how chaotic it was after this blast took place. That was on Friday night, local time, about 7:30. There's quite a bit of chaos. And there was also, it was discovered, inaccuracies in the way that the miners going underneath were actually tracked. So in the system, there were only 140 miners, but it turned out there were more than 200, and that led to some inaccuracies in the initial death toll reporting.
6: Now, Romanian director Cristian Mungu has won the Palme d'Or for his film Fjord. It's the second time he's scooped the top prize at the Cannes Film Festival. A Fjord centres on a Romanian-Norwegian family in rural Norway where their cultural and religious values clash with their neighbours.
8: Of course. With the wonderfully inept leader.
6: All right, you are up to date. Our coverage of the ceasefire and the war between the US and Israel and Iran continues. Don't forget our website, of course, aljazeera.com. Much more news and analysis there. 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
10: No individual has claimed responsibility for this attack so far, but the security situation in Syria does remain complex.
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11: Many people have died, others are infected, so it's a race against time, and they say that a vaccine has to be found as quickly as possible.
9: From around the world.
7: In hosting Trump 1 week and Putin the next, Xi Jinping wants to show the world that China can speak to all sides.
12: The world is changing rapidly, and population growth is slowing down dramatically. A new documentary examines what's behind the decline in global birth rates.
13: Kenyan women are learning more about what it means to have children, examining and questioning.
12: And how this is impacting different cities around the world.
14: The number of pupils has been falling and falling. What happens to our family of schools?
12: The population bust. Baby doomers on Al Jazeera. Following the deadliest police raid in Brazil's history, Fault Lines travels to Rio to investigate a turf war mired in impunity and corruption. Accompanying the police.
15: Everyone's just taking cover and waiting.
12: And interviewing their adversaries.
15: We've managed to gain access to one of the most powerful drug trafficking groups in Rio. We're currently being taken to a secret location to talk to them.
12: Rio's Forever War on Al Jazeera.
16: When disasters strike without warning, families fleeing their homes need help immediately. 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How? We've already invested your donation before the disaster. So wherever you are, whatever you're doing, your profits are already working to save precious lives. 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
1: I'm Kamal Haider at the site of the deadly blast, and I will be bringing you the latest from Quetta Baluchistan.
2: Also ahead, overnight Russian strikes on the Ukrainian capital and the surrounding region kill at least four people. Plus,
3: I'm Katrina Yu in Qinyuan County, Shanxi Province, China, where rescue efforts are ongoing following the worst coal mining disaster to take place here in more than a decade.
2: Good to have you. US President Donald Trump says a deal with Iran has been largely negotiated and the details will be announced soon. In a post online, Trump said he had a very good call with regional and Gulf leaders, including a separate call with Israeli Prime Minister Benjamin Netanyahu. He said a memorandum of understanding pertaining to peace, in capital letters, was also discussed. He added the agreement also includes the reopening of the Strait of Hormuz. Iranian state media say Tehran will continue managing the Strait of Hormuz. The Fars news agency says this information has been part of communications with Washington. It adds that although Iran has agreed to permit ships to transit through the waterway, the numbers allowed will not return to levels before the war. It also says permission to pass isn't guaranteed to be free. U.S. Secretary of State Marco Rubio has been speaking in the last hour while in India. He says the U.S. military objectives in Iran had to be achieved.
4: The world's leading sponsor of terrorism is Iran. And look what they're doing now. They are holding hostage civilian vessels, including ships that have now been stuck in the Persian Gulf. They've laid mines in an international waterway. And yet, despite all of that, the United States remains committed to finding a diplomatic solution to this crisis. But let's be clear who we're talking about here. We're not talking about some pacifist government over there, or some pacifist regime. We're talking about one of the most vicious regimes on the face of the earth and in modern history. That's what we're dealing with. And we were going to take away their missiles, we were going to take away their ability to make new ones, and we were going to wipe out their navy.
2: Well, Pakistan, which has been at the center of mediation efforts, says it welcomes the, quote, renewed momentum towards peace efforts led by Donald Trump. Prime Minister Shehbaz Sharif hailed the US president for hosting what he calls a very useful and productive phone call with regional leaders. Sharif said Pakistan views the latest outreach as constructive and indicated it's open to hosting more rounds of discussions if needed. Let's go to Tehran and speak to Al Jazeera's Toed Asadi. So, Toed, is there a sense in Iran that we are indeed on the verge of something significant here?
5: Well, the diplomatic engagement seems to be underway. A lot of efforts are being conducted. However, we know that this is not like as easy as ABC situation, as there are too many sticking points. Tehran says it is on the verge of a memorandum of understanding with the Washington to be finalized and announced very soon, which is going to be acting as a sort of framework for the two sides to give diplomacy further chance to settle down all the complexities. Speaking of the latest lines coming about this memorandum of understanding, we've got Tasnim News Agency talking about a sort of agreement on the way to release some of the frozen assets of the country as a part or precondition for this memorandum of understanding. Also, we've got from Fars News Agency that the two sides are about to reach to an agreement not to attack each other during a limited period of 30 to 60 days to give diplomacy a further chance. Meanwhile, they've got it from Tasnim News Agency citing a military source saying that while the country is focused on diplomatic engagement, the country is also assessing the potentiality for another round of confrontation. A third wave of Iran's fighting is being considered should negotiations fail. The entirety of the situation, by and large, is engulfed by a couple of determinants. We know that at this point, we're dealing with a very brittle and ambiguous situation. And also, we know that there is this cloud of mistrust surrounding the entire atmosphere of the talks between Iran and the United States. And last but not least, we are dealing with a very complicated situation. On the one hand, we've got the U.S. imposed blockade on Iranian Iranian ships and vessels. On the other hand, we've got the situation at the Strait of Hormuz. On the one hand, we've got the sanctions Iran is demanding, the removal of which, and then on the other hand, we've got the nuclear dossier, controversial, the stockpile of highly enriched uranium. And today,

0: that, you can add a lot of other sticking points: war reparation, the ballistic missiles, regional relations of the country, and the security assurances that Iran is looking for to make sure that this is going to be a long-lasting peace, not another round of confrontation down the road.
1: So, stay with us, because we've heard from Iran's foreign ministry spokesman, Esmail Baghi, who's posted on social media, on X to be precise, saying, in the Roman mind, Rome was the undisputed centre of the world. Yet the Iranians shattered that illusion when Marcus Julius Philippus marched against Persia. The campaign did not result in Roman victory. It ended in a peace established on Sasanian terms. The emperor had to come to terms. Back to Tohid Hassadi in Tehran. Esmail Baghi appears to be taunting Washington, no, by comparing this war to Rome's failed attempts to conquer the Persian Empire. Surely that's a reference that will not be lost on the Iranian people.
0: Well, 2 points in that regard. From time to time, we have been constantly hearing from Iranians, talking officials specifically, talking about negotiations but not surrendering. And they're saying that if that negotiation means accepting the imposed terms and the dictated conditions by the United States, Tehran is not going to negotiate, A. And B, they're saying that they are a peace-seeking nation rather than war-mongers like the United States. This is the official statement that we hear from the Iranian side. But speaking of the historical references that we've got from the spokesperson for the Ministry of Foreign Affairs, Esmail Baghaei, we know that Tehran is trying to depict it as a sort of victory to sit down and talk with the United States. Whether or not, practically speaking, this is going to be the victory at the end of the day is something that we have to keep waiting, and I think it's a little bit early to jump into that conclusion. However, there is this strong sentiment of nationalism across the country, which is being intended to be further revived by such a rhetoric. We know that the rally around the flag effect was quite vivid when it comes to the very first days of the war. We witnessed the gatherings of people across the capital in different, main squares, and also across the country in different cities to show a sort of solidarity and, in a sense, I would say, support to the political establishment. And that is very much meaningful, because prior to war, we witnessed a massive protest across the country as a result of the economic deteriorated situation and other socio-political demands that a certain amount of the Iranian society had back in time. Right now, they're trying to stick to this sense of nationalism to show the support of people to the political establishment, which is critically important, not only when it comes to the diplomatic engagement, but also when it comes to another round of potential confrontation should negotiations fail.
1: Al Jazeera's Tohid Hassadi there in Tehran. Thank you, Tohid. Well, joining me here in the studio is Mohammed Al-Masri, professor at the Doha Institute for Graduate Studies. Always good to see you, Mohammed. So, fascinating tweet by Esmail Baghi that shows Shapur the First in front of him, kneeling low is the Roman Emperor Philippus. I mean, to draw from thousands of years of history is not anything new for the Iranians compared to the only 250 years of American history. But I wonder, Mohammed, if there is a danger of triumphalism at this particularly sensitive juncture. We are apparently, according to Marco Rubio, on the verge of good news, after all.
2: Right. Well, I mean, that is certainly one risk. I mean, we've been saying all along that one of the risks, even though Iran has had quite a bit of leverage throughout this process, one of the risks is that Iran could overplay its hand, especially with its allies here in the Gulf, or maybe former allies in the Gulf. But this is an example of, yeah, they could be sort of getting ahead of themselves, declaring victory before it's really appropriate to do so. And I think in that context, we have to remind everyone that this is only apparently an agreement to kind of end hostilities now and reopen the Strait of Hormuz and then push everything else, the more important issues like the nuclear issue, down the road. And we still don't know how all of that will go for Iran or for the Americans. Our sense is that Iran is going to have some leverage in those negotiations, that they have certain red lines, but everything is still going to sort of remain on the table, including a return to military action if the United States and Israel don't get what they want.
1: We've had Marco Rubio just speak in India at the tail end of his visit there alongside Foreign Minister Jaishankar of India, where he suggested that the lifting of Iran's control or protocol, as we're calling it in the Strait of Hormuz, could well happen. But at the same time, it still seems to be a bit of a pinch point because, according to Iranian state media, Iran will continue managing, is the word they use, the Strait of Hormuz. And it's added that, that it hasn't agreed to permit all transit through the waterway. The numbers will not return to levels seen before the war. I mean, that feels like a bit of a non-starter, even though we're led to believe progress is on the verge of being announced.
2: Right. So this is one of the things that I've been trying to get to the bottom of all morning, and I haven't had much success yet. There are some irreconcilable remarks here by the Americans and, and the Iranians. So where does this leave us? I think we have to. I think we just have to let time play out, and we'll probably learn more in the coming hours. But this does underscore that we should still be cautious. A deal is not done until a deal is done. And we should remind everyone also that the pro-Israel cohort in Washington, D.C., and the Iran hawks are working in overdrive right now to try to convince President Trump not to go through with this agreement. They are despondent on social media. Major voices, including Ted Cruz and Mike Pompeo, Mark Levin, and a whole host of others. So, again, a deal is not done until a deal is done.
1: All right. Professor Mohammed Al-Masri of the Doha Institute of Graduate Studies. Thanks a lot, Mohammed.
2: Thanks.
1: Now, the Balochistan Liberation Army has claimed responsibility for an attack on a train in southwest Pakistan. A vehicle loaded with explosives detonated near a railway track in Quetta. At least 23 people were killed and dozens wounded there. The blast derailed a cargo train and heavy gunfire was also heard after the explosion. A state of emergency has been declared in all public and private hospitals in the city. Balochistan is a mineral-rich region essential for Pakistan's economic ties with China. Our correspondent Kamal Haider joins us live from Quetta. Kamal, firstly, we know there are many dead and injured. Security measures are being implemented. What more have you been able to establish about this attack, Kamal?
3: Well, what we know so far is that there was a Toyota Hiace van with a driver sitting inside, parked very near where the explosion took place. He was waiting for the moment when this particular shuttle train that left from Quetta City was traveling to the main railway station carrying security forces personnel when that vehicle rammed in and exploded. So a suicide bomber by the looks of it, heavy casualties. Security forces are still combing through the area. The luggage of the passengers all strewn across the railway tracks. Horrible scenes indeed, and an emergency declared in the hospitals, as you mentioned. But this is not the first time that such a deadly attack has taken place in a province that has been rattled by insurgency for a number of years. And this is the first time that we are seeing a fresh spike in the number of attacks on railways, on trains, on buses, and trucks that travel through Balochistan.
1: And Kamal, we now know that the Balochistan Liberation Army has claimed responsibility for this attack. Can you put their activity into context for us and why they would seek to target a civilian target as opposed to a military or government one?
3: Well, the Baluch Liberation Army is the largest of the separatist groups in the province. They have targeted convoys that travel on the road. They set up roadblocks at different places. Because Balochistan is the largest province of the country, it's desolation, it's an impoverished province. So these separatists are able to move in remote areas and pick targets of opportunities. This particular attack, of course, seems to have targeted the security forces personnel, but there are people living right next door to the railway line,

0: a number of people are wounded, even some unconfirmed reports that some of the civilians in these buildings that are just opposite this railway track were also killed in this deadly attack.
1: Kamal, many thanks. So Al Jazeera's Kamal Hyde there at the site of that attack in Quetta, where we now know at least 23 people have been killed, 50 injured. Thank you, Kamal. At least four people have been killed after Russia launched a large-scale missile and drone attack on Ukraine's capital. The mayor of Kyiv says more than 20 people were injured in the overnight strikes. The damage is across several districts and includes a school, two residential buildings and a shopping mall. Many people had to seek shelter in Kyiv's metro system. Audrey McAlpine is live for us in Kyiv. Audrey, I can see the damage behind you. Where are you? What are you seeing?
2: Well, Niamh, we're in Lukyanivka. It's just about a 10-minute drive from the very center of Kyiv. And behind me, this is a five-story apartment building that you see part of it has completely collapsed. Now, this area is regularly comes under Russian attacks. And for that reason, people, when they get warning, they do go to these metro stations to seek shelter. Now, some of our team live in this area said that they heard over a dozen explosions concentrated in this neighborhood alone. And our team, we even spent most of the night in shelters monitoring Telegram channels, seeing just waves after waves of alerts that Russian missiles were being launched towards the capital. Kyiv was really the center of this overnight strike, where over 600 drones were launched by Russia and around 90 missiles. That's fairly large compared to most attacks. And included in that number, Niamh, was an Oreshnik missile. That's a medium-range nuclear-capable missile. And in this case, it wasn't carrying a nuclear warhead, but the explosion from an Oreshnik is fairly lethal. It's something that's many Ukrainians would say that strikes fear in the hearts of people when they hear that it's been launched. And it certainly is a message from the Russian Federation when they've used it in the past. The last time, for example, it was used was in January, but it's always a statement by Russia when this weapon is used.
1: So 600 drones, 90 missiles, and that all-important Oreshnik missile, Audrey. Are we any clearer to understanding Russia's motivation for an attack on this scale?
2: Well, a few days ago, there was an attack in the Russian-occupied area of Luhansk, where, according to Russia, a student dormitory was hit. Ukraine says that this was a valid military target, but nonetheless, Russia vowed retaliation, and many people believe that this attack in the early hours of this morning was just that. We heard from Ukrainian President Volodymyr Zelensky yesterday evening warning that there was intelligence reports that a Oreshnik missile might be used. Also, the U.S. Embassy issuing a warning yesterday that there was going to be a large-scale attack over the next 24 hours. And this is really an example of escalating attacks, Niamh, from both sides. We heard from an advisor to the Department of Defense here in Ukraine who said that Russia could expect increased attacks on oil refineries. It was a pretty strongly worded message. But again, this really shows that these two sides are no closer towards peace. In fact, just mounting casualties and mounting attacks over the past few weeks.
1: Audrey, many thanks. So Al Jazeera's Audrey McAlpine there on that massive overnight attack in Kyiv. Still ahead on Al Jazeera, we'll have the latest from Democratic Republic of Congo, where the death toll from the recent Ebola outbreak is rising.
3: This whole peace process is a very clear indicator of the more multipolar, more Westless world that we live in.
4: There are lots of cases of breaking their promises even before the negotiations.
5: It is in the interest of the Israelis to continue the fight, whereas it is the interest of the United States to end the hostilities.
6: Iran has been decimated. They don't want to go back to one day before the bombing started.
7: President Trump doesn't like to bluff. He likes to be very direct with his negotiations.
8: He wants to say, well, I'm actually a deal maker, not a war maker, and my pressure tactic worked.
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10: Is the U.S.-Israeli war on Iran dragging the world to an economic meltdown? 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

0: conflict. 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
2: These exercises have been held with an increased frequency and scale, reflecting closer military ties between the US and South Korea.
3: Exactly 1 month since the martial law declaration, the political crisis it created shows no sign of easing.
2: It's called the Genbaku, or Atomic Bomb Dome, and it is the iconic memorial to the dropping of the first atomic bomb, 8:15 in the morning, 6th of August, 1945.

0: You're watching Al Jazeera. Here's a reminder of our top stories this hour. The US president says a deal with Iran has been largely negotiated and details will be announced soon. Trump says the agreement includes the reopening of the Strait of Hormuz, but Iran says the strategic waterway will remain under its management. An explosion on a railway track in southwest Pakistan has killed at least 23 people and injured more than 50 others. The blast derailed the cargo train and gunfire was heard afterwards. At least four people have been killed after Russia launched a large-scale missile and drone attack on Ukraine's capital. The mayor of Kyiv says more than 20 people were injured in the overnight strikes. Now, an Israeli airstrike on central Gaza early on Sunday has killed three members of a Palestinian family. It came as the military targeted several areas across the strip. A house in Deir al-Bala was hit after the military issued a forced displacement order. Well, for the latest, let's speak to Hani Mahmoud, who joins us live from Gaza City. Good to see you, Hani. So, firstly, more examples of families being erased by Israeli fire. What's the latest you're hearing?
1: Well, let me start by stating the fact it's actually becoming part of the daily normal right now is the drone hovering in the background in around this area, several parts across the Gaza Strip, already causing panic and stressing people out here because these attacks are unpredictable. We never know when these drones are going to attack. But violence has continued across several parts of the Gaza Strip overnight and into this morning. One of these deadliest attack was an airstrike that targeted a flat in a Nusayrat refugee camp. This is an overcrowded refugee camp and now became even more overcrowded and packed with lots of people who moved into the whatever left of these homes, intact homes with their relatives, displaced family members, or setting up tents around these areas. The airstrike it led to the death of three family members. That's a 38-year-old man, Muhammad, his wife, Ala, 36-year-old, and their one-year son, Osama, who were all killed in the attack. The attack happened without any prior warning whatsoever. Just hours before this attack, the Israeli military issued a very short evacuation order or notice to people in the central part of Deir al-Balah city, a very overcrowded area with lots of tents and remaining residential buildings and public facilities, including a hospital at the heart of the designated area that was warned to evacuate. People were seen on the street carrying children, carrying mattresses or whatever belonging they could manage carrying with them. But just moments after the evacuation order, or people were ordered to evacuate, the explosions tore through the areas people were escaping from, just leaving many in a state of panic, in a state of fear. And as people were actually evacuating, the airstrike targeted a residential home in the heart of the city of Deir al-Balah, just making it very difficult for people.

0: as they were scrambling for shelter in the nearby area. Across other parts of the strip, the drone activities continue to happen. The heavy artillery is reported across the entire eastern part of the central area. That includes the ongoing demolition of remaining homes and public facilities in the eastern part of the area in what has become known as the Yellow Line area, that is getting very much cleared now from any signs of physical structure, including buildings, infrastructure, and public facilities in these areas.
1: That was the very latest there from Gaza City. Hani Mahmoud, thank you, Hani. Health officials in Democratic Republic of Congo have raised the death toll from the recent Ebola outbreak. They say 204 suspected deaths have now been recorded. Well, officials put the number of suspected cases at 867. Meanwhile, three humanitarian workers have died from Ebola in eastern DRC. The International Federation of the Red Cross, Red Crescent, says the volunteers contracted the virus while on duty in Ituri province. Alan Mulcani is in Goma in eastern DRC, where there's a restriction on movement in some areas.
2: In the eastern of DRC, mainly in the province of Ituri, tension is mounting around the Ebola outbreak as more cases has been recorded and also more health sector being affected as well. Authorities are worrying because up to now they are saying clearly that they still don't have the control of the spread of the outbreak within the region. After one day that one of the treatment centers was burned, today another one was also burned at night, making things more difficult for medical team in the region. But leaders are calling for more collaboration from the population because fear is also growing in the region as the countries has been imposing now the restriction on the DRC citizen to move around as the region want to control the outbreak within the DRC. People are now worrying what may happen tomorrow because here, for example, in the town of Goma, the border has been closed with Rwanda, and now the local governor also has closed the movement between the population of here and the neighboring town of Beni and Butembo. Authorities are calling on the population to collaborate with the medical team in order to help medical team to take control of this virus that already WHO and different partners are alarming around the spread, which may be very dangerous for the all entire region in the coming days. Alan Waikani, Al Jazeera, Goma, Eastern DRC.
1: A nine-story building under construction in the Philippines has collapsed in the city of Angeles. Authorities say 23 people remain unaccounted for, while 24 others have been rescued or managed to escape before the structure fully collapsed. Those are live pictures of the rescue efforts there. Rescuers have located at least two survivors trapped beneath the rubble. Emergency crews in northern China are searching for two missing people after a mine explosion. 82 people are known to have died in the country's worst mining disaster in more than a decade. President Xi Jinping has told authorities to spare no effort in their response to the incident. Local authorities say they suspect serious violations of the law by the mine's operator. Al Jazeera's Katrina Yu reports from Chinyuan County.
3: Behind me is Chinyuan People's Hospital, where many of the survivors from this gas explosion are being treated. Rescue efforts are still ongoing, but the police have identified some problems which have slowed emergency operations. Firstly, there are still some toxic fumes present in the underground facilities, preventing emergency workers from entering some areas. Secondly, the water level underground is also rising, leading to concerns that there are some water pipes that have been broken that can lead to another dangerous situation. Thirdly, the blueprint of the mine provided to authorities by those who ran the mine did not accurately reflect the layout underground, forcing emergency workers to improvise and slowing overall operations. Now, we still don't know what caused this gas explosion underground and what led to dangerous levels of carbon monoxide being present in the air, but the authorities say that there were safety violations that led to this disaster. Many of those who died, died of suffocation. Now, we also know that the owners of the mine, the Tongzhou Group, they owned four different mines here in Shanxi Province. And in 2024, all four of those mines were listed in a list of mines vulnerable to gas-related hazards and gas-related explosions. We also know that the mine where this gas explosion took place, Liu Shenyu, itself was punished with two administrative safety penalties just last year. Now, the executives from the Tongzhou Group, they have been detained pending this investigation, and we're still waiting to hear what the results

0: of that will be. Katrina Yu, Al Jazeera, Chen Yuan County, Shanxi Province.
1: Wildfires engulfed large parts of forests in India's northern Tarikaral district in Uttarakhand state. The flames tore through vast stretches of woodland, threatening the region's fragile green cover. Officials say firefighting operations are underway to try to contain the blaze there. India regularly sees a surge in forest fires between March and June as soaring temperatures and dry conditions fuel the spread of flames before the eventual arrival of the monsoon season. Romanian director Cristian Mungu has won the prestigious Palme d'Or award for his film Fjord. It's the second time he's scooped up the top prize at the Cannes Film Festival. Fjord is about a Romanian-Norwegian family in rural Norway where their cultural and religious values clash with those of their neighbours. Now, Iran's national football side has moved its World Cup training base from the United States to Mexico. Iran had planned to train in Tucson, but team officials say football's governing body, FIFA, has given them permission to switch countries. All of Iran's group games will still take place in the US. The World Cup kicks off in June on the 11th. And it's being co-hosted by Mexico, the US and Canada. Democratic Republic of Congo World Cup team is still planning to play two friendly games despite being told to isolate because of the Ebola outbreak back home. All of their players are based abroad and they're training in Belgium, but the US government has warned them to maintain a bubble for 21 days or risk being denied entry for their first World Cup appearance in 52 years. You're up to date. Now, coverage of the latest developments from the Iran ceasefire continues here after the bottom line. Stay with us here on Al Jazeera.

0: Hi, I'm Steve Clements, and I have a question. President Trump's grip on the Republican Party seems stronger than ever, but what does it mean for the upcoming midterm elections? Let's get to the bottom line. Let's call it Trump's revenge. In primary elections across the country, U.S. President Donald Trump endorsed candidates to run against his most vocal critics inside his own party. And almost across the board, Republican voters chose those Trump handpicked candidates and unseated at least two powerful representatives and one senator. Now the picture is sharpening as both Democrats and Republicans head into November's midterm elections when the entire composition of Congress is up for grabs. Republican voters still rate Trump highly, but other Americans, well, not so much, as a war on Iran turns into a frozen conflict and questions surround the economy. So how's the political map looking with 5 months left to go? Today we're speaking with Hogan Gidley, senior policy advisor for the America First Policy Institute, and he's former White House principal deputy press secretary in the Trump administration, as well as national press secretary for President Trump's re-election campaign. And also Matt Duss, executive vice president at the Center for International Policy, and he was former senior advisor to Senator Bernie Sanders. You know, guys, we're kind of having a horse race discussion as we go towards the November midterm elections. And I want to start with you, Hogan. We just saw the loss of Thomas Massie in Kentucky in one of the most expensive House races of all time. What do you think of this? What do you take away from that moment?
1: Well, listen, my 25 years in politics, I've never seen somebody's endorsement matter more than Donald Trump's in a primary. If he endorses the candidate, the likelihood of them winning is somewhere around 95-99%. But he doesn't vote in these elections. And by that, I mean Thomas Massie made his own bed that he has to lie in. He's in the most conservative district in the state of Kentucky. He did not support Donald Trump, yes, but his voters supported him because he ran on and won on border security, lower taxes, and in the signature piece of legislation, the one big beautiful bill with no tax on tips, no tax on overtime, lower taxes on Social Security, funding for a wall, funding for border security, he voted against it. And I go up to the House often. I have a lot of friends up there. Every time Republicans voted yes on something and needed him, he voted no. Every time they voted no on something, he voted yes. He was always at odds. He never could be satiated. It was unclear always what he wanted. And when you tried to have conversations, he just said, no, it's not good enough for me. I'm just going to vote against it. And when Mike Johnson suffers through the...
0: So just for our audience, Mike Johnson, the Speaker of the House.
1: Speaker of the House, yes. Suffers through the slimmest margin of majority in history, 2-3 votes at any given time, you always have to write off Thomas Massie right off the top. It's very difficult to get things done like that, and I think the voters of Kentucky were quite furious at
0: it. Let me go an inch deeper with you, and I can accept how you laid it out. I've talked to Representative Massie many times. Many Republicans that were following President Trump ran on wanting to know what was in the Epstein files. Many Republicans ran believing that what Biden and previous presidents had done, President Obama, these forever wars in Iraq and Afghanistan, with a lot of both Republican and Democratic presidential complicity, they wanted an end of those and a focus on America. I mean, you're in the America First Policy Institute. So to some degree, One could look at Massie and say, hey, he was just following what Trump had laid down as the groundwork before.
1: Yeah, but again, he voted with Trump sometimes, of course, but it was those key moments that really mattered. And Massie didn't say a word about the Epstein files, neither did his best friend, Democrat Ro Khanna from California, until Donald Trump was elected. And we wouldn't even be able to have a discussion about who was in the Epstein files or what was going on there without a Republican president demanding these things were released and a Republican Congress doing hearings to make sure the American people knew about it. Massie got consistently more conspiratorial, and I think that hurt him as well. When pollsters I talked to on the ground in Kentucky were very clear that two things really hurt him. One was not supporting the agenda they put him in Washington to actually execute. But second was continued support from people like radicals, Hassan Piker, Jasmine Crockett, Ro Khanna, Cenk Uygur, people like that who were on the far left in this country, supported Massie. That was problematic for a lot of voters. And so while he talked about things like the Epstein files, it kind of fell on deaf ears and seemed kind of like a political expedience. He's trying to seize some type of moment because he sure didn't say a word about it in the Biden administration when they didn't let us know about any of it.
0: Matt, I think it is not inaccurate to say that President Trump seems to be more tightly in control of a smaller tent, a narrower and narrower tent.
2: Yeah.
0: How should Democrats respond to that, and how are they responding to it? Because I don't see anybody taking advantage of this moment.
2: I would agree with you. I mean, this is an historically unpopular president, but ironically, as you point out, at the same time, this is a president who has more control over his own party than any president in our lifetimes, any president probably of the modern era. And let's remember, I mean, this is a very different era than the one that LBJ and FDR lived in. Our media environment is different. Our electoral environment is different. Certainly, our campaign finance environment is very different, in addition to Trump's endorsement, although I agree that Trump's endorsement carries an enormous weight. The amount of money that outside groups can pour into these primaries, as you noted, Massey's primary was the most expensive one we've ever seen. This makes an enormous impact. All these things are related. Now, what are Democrats doing about it? Unfortunately, not a lot. I do think we see, obviously, my former boss, Senator Sanders, has been trying to tee up a set of arguments for Democrats to make. We see people like New York Mayor Zohran Mamdani teeing up a very important argument about affordability. We've seen some echoes of that.
0: Where's the muscularity? Yeah. Mamdani, I think that's why President Trump likes him.
2: Yeah.
0: Because he actually saw a guy who pushed back,
2: right,
0: ran his city. He's
2: right
0: out there, you know, came in against, you know, all odds. With both parties in some, you know, ways essentially coming after Mamdani. I think Donald Trump respects that. But where's the muscularity in the Democratic Party, which we do see in President Trump?
2: Right. A question many of us are asking. Well, we can point to certain individuals who are making the arguments, who are taking advantage of this moment. Listen, it's not just the Epstein files. It's not just the Iran war, both of which are complete repudiations of things that Trump promised, things that he ran on. Even this most recent summit with China, we saw him with a plane load of corporate executives. He wasn't there to advance the security and the prosperity of the American people. He was there to line the pockets of himself and his cronies. There's such a wide field of arguments Democrats could be making right now, but they have still, as of right now, failed to tee that up in any meaningful way. We'll see what comes out of the midterms. But again, given where we are now, I wish I was more hopeful.
0: Hogan, I find it interesting that the coalition that the president got together included a rising number of black men, of Hispanic men. As you kind of look at the future of the Republican Party, even after Trump or going into this next election in November, is that coalition that you helped put together, that you helped speak to, still with him?
1: Well, I think historically, Republicans do very poorly with blacks in this country, very poorly with Hispanics. Donald Trump doubled up Mitt Romney, doubled up George W. Bush with both groups. And remember, the criminal justice reform he was able to accomplish in the first Trump administration, funding HBCUs in numbers that
0: they've
1: never seen.
0: These are historically black
1: colleges and universities,
0: States, yeah.
1: Things that they had to come back every year and ask for that funding. And Donald Trump said, why don't we just give it to you all the time? It didn't make any sense. The Platinum Plan.
0: He did a huge block grant. I mean, just to be
1: fair. A huge block grant, of course. And then he also ran on, won on twice, deportation and building a wall. And still, despite Republicans, the autopsy, which I know we'll get to, Republicans before saying, oh, no, you have to coddle up to Hispanics in this country. He said, no, if you're not here legally, you're going home. He got record numbers of Hispanics to vote for him as well, because it turns out.
0: So beneath the surface, there's more going on than we see.
1: Yes. Yes. From the policies and the successes. But more than that, it turns out, regardless of race, religion, color or creed, you want better opportunities. And if you feel like the party in power isn't doing it, you're going to look elsewhere. Donald Trump gave them that option. They took it. And so we'll see what happens in the next election.
0: Just to go a notch further, though, and to push back a little bit, we've seen redistricting mania, you know, essentially gerrymandering to a new degree that we haven't seen in a long time. Republican states doing it, Democratic states doing it. So if you are a black individual in Texas or Florida, et cetera, or Tennessee, you may see your representation go down dramatically. Do you think that runs the risk of losing those constituents that were part of the machine?
1: Right. Well, it's not representation with race. It's representation for ideology. So in Memphis, for example, you're getting rid of a white old man and replacing them potentially with a black Republican. So Even Politico had a poll out that said a plurality of Democrats really didn't care about the racial structure. They would gerrymander however they could to gain and maintain political power if it meant Republicans had fewer seats. They didn't care if the person elected was a majority-minority district. They didn't care. So kind of they gave up the ghost when they were asked those polling questions.
0: You know, to make a long story short, the Democrats in their own autopsy said that their leadership was not speaking to all groups, mm-hmm. that they'd been taken over by identity politics, that there were a lot of things they didn't, that the Biden team were not supportive of the Kamala Harris team, yeah. and that her messages didn't land, et cetera. I mean, it's a pretty devastating yeah. internal
2: as critique. It should be. But no, I mean, let's just first say that this has been handled extremely poorly from the very beginning. Ken Martin made a really unequivocal promise that he would do this autopsy. It would be released very soon. He did not keep that promise. He did possibly the worst thing, which was continue to delay and delay and dissemble until finally he released it. And we can all see what a mess this is. But it doesn't, as far as I've been able to see yet, and I haven't read it entirely from what I've been able to see from some of just the reviews and the takeaways, it really doesn't tell us a lot that we didn't already know that wasn't dribbling out, that we couldn't see with our own eyes from the reporting, which is that Democrats didn't have a strong enough message. Obviously, President Biden staying in the race as long as he did, people had concerns with his age going back well before he eventually had to drop out, giving Vice President Harris a very short
0: I mean, not to interrupt, but part of the report is saying Republicans are better at politics than Democrats.
2: Well, right now, unfortunately, that's correct.
0: You know, if you were to do an autopsy of the Republican win when Donald Trump came in, are there moments of hubris or warning signs if you were to look at the election that you helped win that Republicans need to be careful of?
1: You mean for the future election?
0: Yeah.
1: Upcoming? Listen, I think Republicans are, while that autopsy said Republicans are better at politics, I don't agree with that. Because in large part, Republicans tend to, a couple things that are difficult for us to be able to maintain wins and things like that. We don't continue selling what we do. We'll pass a tax cut and just assume everyone knows it. Polling shows 67% of people in this country didn't even know there was a tax cut in the big, beautiful bill. That's a problem. So when you start to file your taxes and you're getting more money, you don't know who to thank for that. Republicans need to do a better job. Democrats always tell you the things they are doing consistently.
0: So they don't know what gave them the tax cut, but they do think they know what gave them higher costs at the fuel pump.
1: Yes.
0: So is Iran mugging the president right now?
1: No, I don't think so, because look, Donald Trump got gas prices down to record lows before. I think he can do it again. This military operation needs to wrap up when he is done and when it's complete. And Democrats and Republicans will always argue before and during these conflicts, pro and cons. The difference is

0: typically the outcome. If you are perceived to have won, everyone's going to be fine with it. If you're perceived to have lost, that's going to be a problem. And so the administration, I'm most certain, is keenly aware of this fact and focusing on making sure that when they do finish this thing up, that it's not just a win that they know they have. They, as I mentioned back to my first point, they have to keep selling it over and over again. But it's not just the past. You also have to give a brighter future to people as well and show them, here's what we're going to do. If you like tax cuts, if you like a closed border, if you like safety and security in your city streets, just wait. Here's what we're going to do the next time around should you keep giving us the keys to the castle. And they haven't done a good job of that
1: yet. So, Matt, we're on foreign policy a little bit here. And so one of the other questions is, Hogan just said, if you're perceived to have won, it's one thing. If you're perceived to have lost, another. What if you're perceived to have muddled?
2: Yeah.
1: And muddled on Israel, Palestine, and Gaza, muddled on the Ukraine war, and led to essentially what was a frozen conflict by not weighing in definitively. Tell me where I'm wrong.
2: Yeah, well, I think Hogan is right. Perception matters. But I think let's go back to the Iraq war. I mean, I would say, well, perception of whom? The Iraq war is just to use that as an example in terms of Washington. The perception of a lot of foreign policy officials and analysts, and you and I were part of these conversations, is that George W. Bush actually saved the Iraq war with the surge and that we managed to pull some kind of victory out of what could have been an overwhelming defeat.
1: Which created a forever war.
2: Which created a forever war. But, I mean, again, Washington was convinced that was the right move. We had a view that turns out was shared by the American people, which was that the Iraq war was a disaster. And Donald Trump turned a lot of, you know, he got attention when he was the only one on that debate stage back in 2015 to tell that truth, because he understood what the vast majority of the American people did was that the Iraq war was a disaster. I have a very hard time seeing how he gets anything out of this Iran war that he could reasonably interpret to the American people as a success.
1: Hogan, with everything going so well for Donald Trump, and it was going well, we heard the State of the Union address, very low gas prices. Now, a lot of my Democratic friends would have argued with the statement he just made, but on all accounts, controlling the party, doing really well, how did he trip into the Iran conflict so easily when we even know many of his advisors were strongly cautioning him against it, saying that there were real repercussions out there that one couldn't take too lightly?
0: Well, I wouldn't say he tripped into it. I would say he stormed into it with a very conscious effort to try and rid the world of a nuclear power or a nuclear power that they wish they
1: were.
0: A nuclear wannabe power.
1: Now, some might say they weren't a nuclear wannabe.
0: They were not, but they were obviously doing it. And being the world's largest state sponsor of terror is something that Democrat presidents have talked about for decades, Republican presidents have talked about for decades. And to go back to both of your points, this president is a president of action. You may not like all of the actions, but he looked around and said, I don't see the world as I want it to be. I'm not going to pretend as though Iran is going to be better off and love America if we give them a few iPhones and set up a Domino's pizza. He said they are the world's largest sponsor of terror. We've got to do something about that. And so I think as he made peace deals all over the world, 8 or 9 of them at last count, he also looked at this one and said, all right, I'm going to give the Iranian people some help and some hope here, if at all possible, by doing this strategic military operation. Now, the question is, as I just said, what happens moving forward? How is this going to be considered a win by the American people, whether the administration thinks it is or not? What do the American people think about this heading into the election? And I will tell you, as we all know, this always comes back to the economy. How did it impact you here at home? If you don't think it mattered at all, the question is going to start to circulate, like with the Iraq war, what are we doing there? And remember, Donald Trump's biggest kind of bone to pick with that whole conflict for 20 years was, we didn't take the oil. Why didn't we take the oil? So there's a question I have in my mind, which is, he's there now. Is there some design to take the oil, or at the very least, work the oil markets to make it better for America? If that's the case, I think he'll be fine.
1: So a lot of assumptions that we'll have to see. Let me play a clip of something President Trump shared about this moment and about another leader in the Middle East. Let's listen.
3: What have you said to Prime Minister Netanyahu about Iran and how long to hold off on strikes?
4: He's fine. He'll do whatever I want him to do. He's a very, very good man. He'll do whatever I want him to do, and he's a great guy. To me, he's a great guy.
1: So, Matt, here he says, I control Netanyahu. Do you believe he controls Netanyahu?
2: You know, I don't know if I do. I mean, let's go back. Even before this war, even before last June's strikes on Iran, Netanyahu has long been working toward this war, alongside people here in Washington, people like Lindsey Graham. And as you noted, this is not something that was driven from within Donald Trump's own administration. This is something that was pushed on him by people outside the administration, the people we mentioned, people like Mark Levin, this radio host who for some reason has influence on American foreign policy. I don't know why. But again, Donald Trump is the president. The buck stops with him. But he is in this situation, as I understand it. My colleague will tell me if he thinks this is wrong, but I believe Donald Trump does want to wind this down, but he does need some kind of plausible victory narrative for himself to get out of this war, and that is something the Iranian government, very understandably, is not interested in providing for him.
1: Hogan, we've seen President Trump talk about Greenland. You know, he nabbed the leader of Venezuela, who's now there. We're talking a lot about Cuba. He has taken a different direction than the Biden administration had taken with Ukraine. But we have a kinetic war in Iran now with Iran. When you look at that, is there a way that this president ever goes back to the, oh, we're not going to get into these kinds of wars again, America's, does he have any credibility to go back to that original MAGA successful theme that we're not going to get dragged in the traditional conflicts that most presidents do?
0: Sure, because these two things are obviously different. A 8-week war, an 8-week military operation is not the same as a 20-year one. And when he ran on these issues, what he did talk about too, little nuances here, he said, I'm not going to get into any stupid wars. I'm not going to get into any long-term entanglements. Now, we can debate over what the word long-term means. We can debate over wins and losses. But those are things that are differentiating factors. He was one of the ones, as you just pointed out, who said the Iraq war was ridiculous and we shouldn't have done it. As president of the United States, you mentioned his advisors. I don't think he's pushed into this by any of those advisors because, as we also talked about, he has advisors that are on both sides of this. Some say they didn't want him to do it. Some say they did. However, the American people didn't vote for those advisors. They voted for Donald Trump. He makes those decisions. And at his core, what Donald Trump hates is death, destruction, and suffering. And when he sees the Iranian people suffering, when he sees people being hanged, people being slaughtered, he doesn't like that at all and wants to do something about it, which is the same problem with Ukraine, the same problem with Russia. That's why he wants to get involved in this particular piece. And I think, in large measure, what he does now moving forward, that's going to be the game, whether he wins or loses. Yeah.
1: Matt, just to wrap up, you want to respond?
2: I just got to push back on this idea that Donald Trump cares about human rights at all. He's very happy to sell arms to regimes that are just as bad, if not worse, than Iran. I guess he doesn't like death and suffering. I hope no one does. But the idea that this war was launched in any way to advance the interests of the Iranian people, I find extremely unconvincing.
1: Noted. But I want to ask you a question. A lot of Democrats see a blue wave coming in November. They look at it as an opportunity from their perspective to restore some checks and balances on the government, to win seats both in the House and even possibly take the Senate. Do you see that wave coming? And is going to happen regardless of how disorganized the Democrats
2: are? No, I mean, you never want to, don't count your chickens before they're hatched. But I do think, according to the polling, they will almost certainly take the House. And I think they're in a better position to take the Senate than they have been in a long time. Although I certainly wouldn't call that a sure thing. But the question, to go back to the earlier part of our conversation, is what are they going to do with that? Are they going to spend that time just being a pain in Donald Trump's neck? There's lots of things that they can do with one or both houses in terms of running the calendar, oversight, hearings, etc. But if they don't take the opportunity to actually tee up an alternative vision, a convincing vision for how Democrats are going to help working people in this country, and spend all of that time just bashing Donald Trump, that will be a wasted opportunity.
1: And Hogan, finally, if the Republicans see a blue wave coming and they want to mitigate that now, what do they do?
0: Well, first thing I do want to say, take issue with something he just mentioned. I know Donald Trump very well. I've been in these rooms when we've had these conversations, and the decisions he makes that impact not just people there at home, but people all over the world. He absolutely cares when he sees suffering going on that is needless and that is pointless. And he can do something to stop it as president. He will always step in. Now, the question you asked was, again?
1: My question is, if Republicans see a blue wave coming, they look at what's going on in the polls, they see Donald Trump at 37% favorability, even though he's got very high favorability in the Republican Party, but if they see this coming, What are they going to do to try and stop that, to keep from losing the House and the Senate?
0: Well, we talked about having a president with low approval numbers, but I think the only thing lower than his approval numbers are the approval numbers for the Democrat Party writ large. They're very unpopular. And what we saw in this autopsy, no mention of several things that I think were factors in the last election: inflations, podcasts, how do you work with those, Catholics, Christians, evangelicals, pronouns, men and women's sports, men and women's bathrooms, religion, white men, MAHA, gas prices. These things weren't acknowledged by the left, and it seems like right now they're determined to double down on things that are not popular with the American people. Now, if they can somehow make them popular because they don't think Donald Trump is performing well or Republicans aren't doing well, that's a different conversation to have. But as of right now, when we move through this long, hot summer, and it will be that, and you see the money being poured into these states, both for congressional races and Senate races, you're going to see these battle lines drawn against, what the American people want, what they expect, versus how many of these candidates on either side are good or bad, because that is what a lot of this is about, not just their personalities or their policies, but their operations. Do they have the turnout apparatus, the non-sexy parts of politics, the door knocking? All the things that go into winning races, there's a lot that can happen. 1 million political lifetimes, 2 million television cycles between now and Election Day. So we'll just have to see what happens.
1: We're going to have you guys back. Feisty, fun conversation. So fascinating. Hogan Gidley, former White House official and senior advisor at the America First Policy Institute, and Matt Duss at the Center for International Policy. And he is former senior advisor to Senator Bernie Sanders. Thank you both for being with us.
2: Thanks a lot.
0: Thank you.
1: So what's the bottom line? U.S. President Donald Trump has wielded power vengefully and successfully against anyone who questions his direction, even when he makes a U-turn, and even against those from his very own party. He can rely on the unity of Republican voters just about on anything because they have his back. That's not the case for the politicians of the Democratic Party, which is not united and having a very hard time putting forward a compelling plan that could wow their own base and win over swing voters, which they have to do if they want to topple the Trump juggernaut. 5 months from now, Trump won't be on the ballot, but many of his handpicked followers will be. That's when we'll know what voters think of the Trump agenda, both foreign and domestic. And that's the bottom line.
5: In-depth analysis of the day's headlines.
6: There will be no absolute winner in this war, and there will be no absolute loser. Both have to take whatever wins they have and exit it.
5: Informed opinions.
7: The torch of global leadership is passing from the United States to China.
5: Frank assessments.
8: Congo holds minerals that are so essential to artificial intelligence that no matter what happens there, the international community is now going to move from a perspective of bringing peace and justice.
5: Inside story on Al Jazeera.
9: These exercises have been held with an increased frequency and scale, reflecting closer military ties between the U.S. and South Korea.
10: Exactly 1 month since the martial law declaration, the political crisis it created shows no sign of easing.
9: It's called the Genbaku, or Atomic Bomb Dome, and it is the iconic memorial to the dropping of the first atomic bomb, 8:15 in the morning, 6th of August, 1945.
11: Examining the headlines.
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11: Unflinching journalism.
13: We're with the police who are about to carry out a raid. These confrontations between the police and the gangs have gotten increasingly more violent.
11: Explore an abundance of world-class programming.
14: Are we in the middle of an arms race?
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11: Programs that open your eyes to an alternative view of the world today on Al Jazeera.
16: The world is changing rapidly, and population growth is slowing down dramatically. A new documentary examines what's behind the decline in global birth rates.
17: Kenyan women are learning more about what it means to have children, examining and questioning.
16: And how this is impacting different cities around the world.
18: The number of pupils has been falling and falling. What happens to our family of schools?
16: The population bust, baby doomers on Al Jazeera.

Hello, I'm Riley Carlson. This is Al Jazeera live from Doha. Here are our top stories. The U.S. president says a deal with Iran has been largely negotiated and details will be announced soon. Police in Pakistan say a suicide attack on a train has

0: President Donald Trump says a deal with Iran has been largely negotiated and the details will be announced soon. In a post online, Trump said he had a very good call with regional and Gulf leaders, including a separate call with Israeli Prime Minister Benjamin Netanyahu. He said a memorandum of understanding pertaining to peace, in capital letters, was also discussed. He added the agreement also includes the reopening of the Strait of Hormuz. Iranian state media say Tehran will continue managing the Strait of Hormuz. The Fars news agency says this information has been communicated with Washington. It also says Iran has agreed to allow the number of ships passing through the strait to go back to pre-war levels. But it says permission to pass does not mean passage will be free. U.S. Secretary of State Marco Rubio has been speaking a short while ago while on a visit to India. He said the U.S. military objectives in Iran had to be achieved.
1: The world's leading sponsor of terrorism is Iran. And look what they're doing now. They are holding hostage civilian vessels, including ships that have now been stuck in the Persian Gulf. They've laid mines in an international waterway. And yet, despite all of that, the United States remains committed to finding a peaceful, a diplomatic solution to this crisis. But let's be clear who we're talking about here. We're not talking about some pacifist government over there or some pacifist regime. We're talking about one of the most vicious regimes on the face of the earth and in modern history. That's what we're dealing with. And we were going to take away their missiles. We were going to take away their ability to make new ones. And we were going to wipe out their navy.
0: Pakistan, which has been at the center of mediation efforts, says it welcomes the, quote, renewed momentum towards peace efforts led by Donald Trump. Prime Minister Shehbaz Sharif hailed the U.S. president for hosting what he calls a very useful and productive phone call with regional leaders. Sharif says Pakistan views the latest outreach as constructive and indicated it's open to hosting more rounds of discussions if needed. Al Jazeera's Tohid Asadi is live for us now in the Iranian capital of Tehran. Tohid, state media is reporting more in-depth details about this plan. What else is Iran expecting out of this agreement?
2: Well, at this point, what tops the list of priorities for Iran are 3 points. First, the security assurances. And on that, we know that the entirety of the atmosphere of the talks between Tehran and Washington is surrounded by this cloud of mistrust. So Iranians are looking for some tangible commitments to make sure that if a deal is reached at the end of the day, it's not going to get translated into another round of confrontation. And on that, we know that, speaking of the memorandum of understanding, we are not talking about a final deal, but we are talking basically about a sort of framework to give diplomacy a further chance for 30 to 60 days to see whether or not all these complicated issues could be resolved at some point. This is the first point. Also, the second point is the sanctions and frozen assets of the country, which is another key point of concern with respect to the deteriorated economic situation for the time being. And we know that on that, we've got this line from Tasnim News Agency coming out to say that the release of the frozen assets of the country is one of the conditions or even preconditions of any talks ahead for a deal to be reached. Finally, also we know that in addition to that, the situation related to the U.S. imposed blockade on the ships and vessels and oil tankers in particular of Iran is another key point of concern for Tehran, as it is putting a huge amount of impact when it comes to the oil exports of the country versus, on the other hand, the Strait of Hormuz situation, which is very much brittle at the time being, is another factor interrelated to the U.S. imposed blockade on Iran at work. Whether or not these, and to that we should add a relatively longer list of other controversial issues, could be solved within the trajectory of diplomatic engagement in the longer run is something that we have to keep waiting.
0: Tohid, you make a very important point, which of course is that this is not the final deal. This is laying the groundwork and the conditions for that to be done. But what's the sentiment that you're hearing from Iranian officials? Do they believe, or is there optimism there, that this may be the steps that get a deal pushed through eventually in the end?
2: Well, from what I can say, it's not rather a sort of optimistic or pessimistic view, but I can call it a sort of cautiously calibrated pragmatism that prevails the elite discourse among the politicians here in Tehran. First, there is this mistrust whether or not the United States

0: should be, could be trusted for any negotiated settlement at the end of the day. And that comes not only from the two times when the country was negotiating with the United States facing unexpected all of a sudden campaign of airstrikes, but also from a longer context in which President Donald Trump is a key factor. Iranians have got this memory of the JCPOA, or Iran nuclear deal, which was signed and sealed back in 2015. And the U.S. President Donald Trump was the person who unilaterally withdraw from that deal, a sort of bad experience, bitter experience for Iranians in that regard. The sentiment here is actually, I can say, characterized by multiple factors. The sort of frustration, I would say, about potentiality of engagement, a sort of strong nationalism, not only among the politicians and the elites, but also when it comes to the public, and of course, a sense of two-sided statement that we hear as a gist of the matter. They're saying that they're ready for negotiation, while there's also a potentiality for another round of confrontation.
1: Okay, something we've been hearing for them since before this conflict even began, when the original negotiations were happening in Geneva. Tohid Asadi, live for us in Tehran, our thanks to you. And joining us here now in studio is Mohammed El-Masri, professor at the Doha Institute for Graduate Studies. Thank you for being here. Largely negotiated and awaiting finalization. Sounds very optimistic given how President Trump has responded to some of these proposals in Iran. He's called them garbage. He's called them not worth his time to read. What do you think might be different this time?
2: Well, first of all, I don't think there's any question that this is serious. And one of the indications that it's serious is that the Iran hawks in Washington are despondent.
1: Upset about it.
2: They're very upset. You know, people like Mark Levin, Mike Pompeo, a whole host of others. They're tweeting or posting on X their displeasure. They're saying that this basically signals that the U.S. has conceded to Iran, and they're viewing the whole thing as kind of a failure. And so, if that is any indication, and I think it is, then I think we are pretty far down the road. No deal is done until a deal is done. I said that in an earlier interview. But I do think that clearly significant progress has been made. And to directly answer your question, I think that President Trump realized that further military action would be catastrophic. So even if this is not a good solution for the United States, he'll try to sell it as such. But even if it isn't in reality a good solution for them, it's better than the alternative.
1: It is still a solution, potentially. Iran's Fars News Agency is reporting that this MOU stipulates that Washington and its allies will not attack Iran and its allies, and also vice versa. Can the U.S. hold Israel to that? And for that matter, can Iran hold Hezbollah to that?
2: Well, that's a really good question. I have this page of notes where I have a bunch of questions. We won't have time to go through all of them. But one of the questions that I have, and I don't have an answer, unfortunately, is, can, or maybe a better way of asking it is Donald Trump willing to rein Israel in? Because what happens if Israel's upset, they want to play spoiler, and they just, they launch some... an attack or multiple attacks on Lebanon, for instance, right? We know that they don't want to end the war on that front. So that's something certainly that we have to keep a very close eye on. I do think the Iranians are going to be adamant that the wars, if we want to use plural, end on all fronts. I don't think they'll tolerate Israeli violations, and so that's one of the main potential sticking points as we look forward here, even beyond this kind of temporary agreement, and look forward to a nuclear agreement or a negotiation.
1: Okay, Mohammed El-Masri, we have many questions. Hopefully we'll get to them in the next hours and days ahead as we move through these negotiations. Thank you for being with us.
2: Thanks.
1: The Balochistan Liberation Army has claimed responsibility for an attack on a train in southwest Pakistan. A vehicle loaded with explosives detonated near a railway track in the city of Quetta. At least 23 people were killed and many more wounded. The blast derailed a cargo train and heavy gunfire was heard after the explosion. Officials there have declared a state of emergency in all public and private hospitals in the city. Our correspondent Kamal Haider reports from the scene of the attack in Quetta.
3: Well, what we know so far is that there was a Toyota Hiace van with the driver sitting inside, parked very near where the explosion took place. He was waiting for the moment when this particular shuttle train that left from Quetta City was traveling to the main railway station, carrying security forces personnel, when that vehicle rammed in and exploded. So a suicide bomber, by the looks of it, heavy casualties. Security forces are still combing through the area. The luggage of the passengers all strewn across the railway tracks. Horrible scenes indeed. And an emergency declared in the hospitals, as you mentioned. But this is not the first time that such a deadly attack has taken place in a province that has been rattled by insurgency for a number of years. And this is the first time that we are seeing a fresh spike in the number of attacks on railways, on trains, on buses, and trucks that travel through Balochistan.
1: At least four people have been killed after Russia launched a large-scale missile and drone attack on Ukraine's capital. The mayor of Kyiv says more than 20 people were injured in the overnight strikes. The damage is across several districts and includes a school, two residential buildings, and a shopping mall. Earlier, my colleague Neve Barker spoke to Audrey McAlpine, who's at the scene of the strikes.
4: Well, Neve, we're in Lukyanivka. It's just about a 10-minute drive from the very center of Kyiv. And behind me, this is a five-story apartment building that you see part of it has completely collapsed. Now, this area is regularly comes under Russian attacks. And for that reason, people, when they get warning, they do go to these metro stations to seek shelter. Now, some of our team live in this area said that they heard over a dozen explosions concentrated in this neighborhood alone. And our team, we even spent most of the night in shelters monitoring Telegram channels, seeing just waves after waves of alerts that Russian missiles were being launched towards the capital. Kyiv was really the center of this overnight strike, where over 600 drones were launched by Russia and around 90 missiles. That's fairly large compared to most attacks. And included in that number, Neve, was an Oreshnik missile. That's a medium-range nuclear-capable missile. And in this case, it wasn't carrying a nuclear warhead, but the explosion from an Oreshnik is fairly lethal. It's something that's many Ukrainians would say that, you know, strikes fear in the hearts of people when they hear that it's been launched. And it certainly is a message from the Russian Federation when they've used it in the past. The last time, for example, it was used was in January, but it's always a statement by Russia when this weapon is used.
1: An Israeli airstrike on central Gaza earlier on Sunday killed three members of a Palestinian family. It came as the military targeted several areas across the strip. A house in Deir al-Bala was hit after the military issued a forced displacement threat. Gaza remains gripped by daily violence, despite a ceasefire in place since October. Still ahead here on Al Jazeera, we have the latest from the Democratic Republic of Congo, where the death toll from the recent Ebola outbreak is rising.
5: Everything centering around the Strait of Hormuz.
6: Maritime transport crucial to the global economy.
7: Diesel up by more than 50%.
8: The real casualty will be the yield of the next harvest.
9: A two-week ceasefire. If Iran opens the Strait of Hormuz, what more are we hearing from the Iranians?
10: The Strait of Hormuz will be open for transit of energy supplies.
11: What matters are the prices, and the key questions now going forward are going to be economic.
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13: On counting the costs, China has new rules for foreign firms. Companies say they're designed to punish those trying to leave. Beijing is accusing Western nations of protectionism as they diversify away from its market. But is the so-called decoupling economic defense or containment? Counting the costs on Al Jazeera.
14: In every home, a story of peace resides. At every table, the warmth of kinship gathers, but there remains a hollow seat, waiting to be filled with hope. Your giving is that hope. It is the hand that lifts them. Nourishment to sustain the body. Education to paint a brighter future. And shelter to shield their dignity. United Hands Relief. Let us fill that void and share the gift of life.

0: Hello again. You're watching Al Jazeera. Here's a reminder of our top stories this hour. The U.S. president says a deal with Iran has been largely negotiated and details will be announced soon. Trump says the agreement includes the reopening of the Strait of Hormuz, but Iran says the strategic waterway will remain under its management. An explosion on a railway track in southwest Pakistan has killed at least 30 people and injured more than 100 others. The blast derailed the cargo train and gunfire was heard afterwards. At least four people have been killed after Russia launched a large-scale missile and drone attack on Ukraine's capital. The mayor of Kyiv says more than 20 people were injured in the overnight strikes. Health officials in the Democratic Republic of Congo have raised the death toll from the recent Ebola outbreak. They now say at least 204 suspected deaths have been recorded. Officials put the number of suspected cases at 867. Meanwhile, three humanitarian workers have died from Ebola in eastern DRC. The International Federation of Red Cross and Red Crescent says the volunteers contracted the virus while on duty in Ituri province. Al Jazeera's Catherine Soy joins us now live from the Ugandan capital of Kampala. Catherine, what is the latest from over the border in DRC and where you are in Uganda as authorities try to trace all of the possible contacts here?
1: Yes, let's start with DRC, where the government has suspended all flights in and out of Bunia, the capital of Ituri, where that is the epicenter as well. So this particular airport is a hub, especially after the Goma airport was ceased operating. It's also a humanitarian corridor, but then the government says that it is important to shut down that airport to contain a situation that has already gotten out of hand. We've also been speaking to our colleagues across the border about what's happening. They say that yesterday, residents in Butembo, in North Kivu, attacked a health convoy that was transporting a body, and then they opened the casket. That is very risky indeed. We also know that in some treatment centers, there are people who are in isolation, and they escaped as well. Here in Uganda, the two cases, the Ugandans who have Ebola are recuperating, they are recovering, but the government says it's not taking any chances. The country is on high alert. We also know that yesterday, health officials from Uganda, South Sudan, and DRC met in Kampala to talk about how they can work together, especially along their borders.
0: Now, Catherine, you've been reporting on the experience that Uganda has in dealing with Ebola in the past, that it maintains this readiness to deal with the virus. But the Africa Centers for Disease Control now says that 10 countries should be on high alert for this virus. Are all of them ready to deal with this outbreak, too?
1: And just let's just take an example of Uganda. All those cases that I'm talking about are imported cases. These are people who came from DRC to seek treatment. The government is able to manage those cases. There are only two cases. But when you look at the rest of the region, the rest of the countries who do not have the capacity to handle a huge spread and to also have this containment measures that we're talking about, countries, for example, like South Sudan and Burundi, who are also struggling with their own health system challenges. So when CDC and WHO and all these other organizing bodies, when they say that they are very concerned, they say that they need this thing to be sorted out very, very quickly, because it is a race against time right now.

0: Catherine Soy reporting live for us from Kampala in Uganda. Catherine, thank you. A 9-story building under construction in the Philippines has collapsed in the city of Angeles. Authorities say 23 people remain unaccounted for, while 24 others have been rescued or managed to escape before the structure fully collapsed. Rescuers have located at least 2 survivors trapped beneath the rubble. Emergency crews in northern China are searching for 2 missing people after a mine explosion. 82 people are known to have died in the country's worst mining disaster in more than a decade. President Xi Jinping has told authorities to spare no effort in their response to the incident. Local authorities say they suspect serious violations of the law by the mine's operator. Al Jazeera's Katrina Yu reports from Chinyuan County.
1: Behind me is Chinyuan People's Hospital, where many of the survivors from this gas explosion are being treated. Rescue efforts are still ongoing, but the police have identified some problems which have slowed emergency operations. Firstly, there are still some toxic fumes present in the underground facilities, preventing emergency workers from entering some areas. Secondly, the water level underground is also rising, leading to concerns that there are some water pipes that have been broken that can lead to another dangerous situation. Thirdly, the blueprint of the mine provided to authorities by those who ran the mine did not accurately reflect the layout underground, forcing emergency workers to improvise and slowing overall operations. Now, we still don't know what caused this gas explosion underground and what led to dangerous levels of carbon monoxide being present in the air, but the authorities say that there were safety violations that led to this disaster. Many of those who died, died of suffocation. Now, we also know that the owners of the mine, the Tongzhou Group, they owned 4 different mines here in Shanxi Province. And in 2024, all 4 of those mines were listed in a list of mines vulnerable to gas-related hazards and gas-related explosions. We also know that the mine where this gas explosion took place, Liu Shenyu, itself was punished with 2 administrative safety penalties just last year. Now, the executives from the Tongzhou Group, they have been detained pending this investigation, and we're still waiting to hear what the results of that will be. Katrina Yu, Al Jazeera, Chinyuan County, Shanxi Province.
0: A gunman has opened fire near the White House before being killed in a shootout with Secret Service agents. The gunfire sent reporters running for cover. The suspect was initially wounded but died en route to the hospital. No security personnel were hurt, but a bystander was also injured. California's Governor Gavin Newsom has declared a state of emergency in Orange County. That's where firefighters have been trying to contain a toxic chemical leak in a heavily populated part of Southern California. Authorities say monitoring stations haven't detected any contaminants so far. John Hendren reports from La Palma.
2: It's a potential chemical disaster that authorities say has 2 possible outcomes. The first scenario, the leaking chemical deteriorates this container and firefighters scramble to control it before it can invade sewers and local waterways, averting a regional environmental crisis. Believe it or not, that is the preferred option.
3: The best case scenario would be for them to be able to contain it if there was any type of leak on there.
2: Then there's the disaster scenario. The growing heat inside that container boils the chemical and expanding vapor inside until it explodes, sending a toxic cloud for miles over Southern California. But Orange County emergency response officials are flying in experts from around the U.S. to strategize about an intriguing 3rd option.
4: And the 3rd is something that they're trying to search for right now, whether the chemicals in there can solidify and then thus become safer. That's something that Orange County Fire Authority and the management team is looking at right now.
5: So there's a potential 3rd option.
4: I think, you know, we're not going to leave anything on the table. And these great responders of ours and the incident managers, they're looking at everything.
2: The idea is to essentially freeze the chemical so it doesn't explode or leak. But emergency responders don't know exactly how they might do that yet. A broken hose led to the rising heat, leaving firefighters to run an unmanned hose and sprinkler system and try to cool the chemical inside the container owned by GKN Aerospace. The chemical is methyl methacrylate, used in the plastic and aerospace industries. It's highly toxic and highly flammable, leading authorities to evacuate 40,000 residents of Orange County, including Jennifer Christensen, who has lived here all her life.
5: I feel like my entire childhood is being erased, possibly. I feel numb. I feel anxious. I just want to go home.
2: She and her mother were turned away from three evacuation centers before arriving at this one, as were these late arrivals on Saturday. The centers also host pets to ensure animal lovers don't stay behind to care for them.
6: Of the tens of thousands of evacuees, many went to stay with friends or family nearby. Others went to hotels. But here it's the Memorial Day holiday weekend, so hotels are either expensive or full up entirely. The rest come to places like this Red Cross Evacuation Center. Those are filling up one after the other, and the Red Cross says they are now looking for new places for people to stay.
2: As they do, disaster responders are preparing for a response that could last days or longer. John Hendren, Al Jazeera, La Palma, California.
0: Iran's national football team has moved its World Cup training base from the United States to Mexico. Iran had planned to train in Tucson, Arizona, but team officials say football's governing body, FIFA, has given them permission to switch countries. All of Iran's group games will still take place in the U.S. The World Cup kicks off June the 11th and is being hosted by Mexico, the U.S., and Canada. The Democratic Republic of Congo World Cup team is still planning to play two friendly games despite being told to isolate because of the Ebola outbreak back home. All of their players are based abroad and are training in Belgium, but the U.S. government has warned them to maintain a bubble for 21 days or risk being denied entry to their first World Cup appearance in 52 years. Our coverage of the ceasefire and the war between the U.S., Israel, and Iran continues after counting the cost. That's next.
7: The latest news.
8: Iran is now talking about a new regime and a new authority over the strait. They're saying that it is open to everyone, but close to Iran's adversaries.
7: With detailed coverage.
9: There is nowhere safe. Towns and villages across southern Lebanon are constantly under Israeli attack.
7: From the heart of the story.
10: Every aisle, every shelf, every price tag is a reminder of how deeply the war is affecting daily life in Iran.
11: Seeing what has happened to Gaza since October 7 has been heartbreaking. I'm so ashamed. I'm so ashamed because it's being done in my name.
7: A leading Jewish voice speaks out against Israel's brutal war on Gaza.
11: Until Palestinians are safe and secure, Israelis never will be, and Jews never will be.
7: Not in my name. 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
12: We're facing a future that we don't understand. 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
15: 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I want to be responsible.
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17: Bringing the communities to consciously agree to put the past behind and move forward. Because all what we need is being able to move forward.
18: 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That's a matter of what do you think about your fellow human beings.
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0: Hey there, I'm Scott McLean. This is Counting the Cost on Al Jazeera, your look at the world of business and economics. China is punishing companies that try to leave. That's what foreign firms say Beijing's new rules are designed to do. But are they? Or is the Chinese government simply protecting its industrial base? China accuses the West of protectionism. Nations have been trying to decrease their dependence on the Chinese market. But is the so-called decoupling economic defense or economic containment? Well, for decades, companies flocked to China for cheap manufacturing at scale and speed. Now, Western governments are pushing them to pull production and reduce their commitments. Beijing is hitting back with sweeping new rules that critics say could make it harder for foreign firms to diversify their supply chains. China says the measures are about protecting national and economic security and accuses the West of protectionism. The U.S. and Europe have been trying to decrease their dependence on China, who they accuse of unfair trade practices. They've rolled out measures to boost their own industries. Firms now face what seems to be an impossible balancing act, caught between pressure from home and pressure from China. Fintan Monahan reports.
1: China dominates global supply chains. It produces around 30% of all manufactured goods. But as trade tension and protectionism grow, China is taking harder measures to maintain its position in the global economy. New laws could make it more difficult for foreign firms that want to move their business elsewhere. The authorities have been given powers to investigate and punish companies that shift away from Chinese suppliers. Regulators can question employees, demand access to company records, and even prevent individuals from leaving the country. It's being justified as protecting China's national security and economic stability. Many foreign businesses are concerned that the laws are broad and could be applied arbitrarily. China runs a massive trade surplus with the rest of the world, almost $1.2 trillion in 2025. The International Monetary Fund warned last year that this was unsustainable and could fuel a backlash from trading partners.
2: China is simply too big to generate much growth from exports. And continuing to depend on export-led growth risks furthering global trade tensions.
1: Multinationals have been moving to reduce their reliance on Beijing in recent years. Often called the China Plus One strategy, many firms have moved some of their business to other Asian nations, like Vietnam and India. There's also been a push in Europe and the United States to do more to boost domestic firms.
3: China, first row.
1: In 2025, U.S. President Donald Trump announced tariffs on nearly all trading partners. China, in particular, was singled out and accused of unfair trade practices. Europe is also seeking to diversify supply chains and support home businesses. The EU market has been flooded with Chinese goods, particularly electric vehicles, fueling a growing trade deficit. In March, the European Commission launched the Industrial Accelerator Act. It doesn't single out China directly, but it's part of a bigger push to reduce dependency on Beijing and counter what Europe sees as unfair competition from heavily subsidized Chinese rivals.
4: China now exports almost twice as much clean tech as we do. And this is not just a trade statistic. It is a signal of where industrial capacity is concentrating and how quickly global market positions can shift. So the urgency could not be greater. We're fighting for our place in the new global economy.
1: China is using the power of the law in a bid to remain at the center of world trade. But there's also a risk that growing regulations and legal threats could speed up the very decoupling that Beijing is so eager to prevent. Fintan Monahan, Al Jazeera, for Counting the Cost.
0: So decoupling, de-risking, diversifying, these are the terms we hear when foreign firms want to shift away from China. Some Chinese commentators say it's an effort to undermine China's economy, but others say there's plenty of legitimate reasons to move business elsewhere. For starters, governments are under pressure to support domestic firms. Huge influxes of Chinese goods, like electric cars, are a threat to local manufacturers. It's hard to compete with China on price, and there's often accusations of dumping or state subsidies, which China denies. The COVID-19 pandemic exposed the risk of having China at the center of global supply chains. Since then, many firms have moved to diversify and locate their plants in more than one place. Western nations say there are also national security risks in relying entirely on one trading partner. Rare earth metals are an area where China dominates, and Beijing has restricted exports to both Europe and the United States. And there's also the perception that China's policy environment is becoming unpredictable as new laws and regulations change the rules of the game. All right, let's discuss this further with our panelists. From Beijing is John Gong, a professor at the University of International Business and Economics. From Milan is Daniel Gross, director of the Institute for European Policymaking at Bocconi University. And from Singapore is Stephen Okun, founder and CEO of APAC Advisors. Thank you all for being here, gentlemen. Professor Gong, we'll start with you. As you heard there in my

0: colleague Fenton Monahan's report. This law can allow regulators to question employees, demand access to company records, even prevent people from leaving the country. Has China gone too far?
1: Well, I don't think the characterization of this new regulation is entirely correct. I don't see any mentioning of investing in companies leaving China. If you read the statute, read the regulation word by word, there's no mention whatsoever of punishing companies leaving China. I think what this refers to is probably Article 15, where it says that the Chinese government can take actions against policies and actions by foreign entities that endanger China's supply chain security. That's about it. And I think this
0: that's
1: is
0: pretty broad, though, don't you think, Professor?
1: I think the same thing is happening in the European Union. The same thing is happening in the United States. Anything that endangers a country's supply chain security, of course, is an issue of a national economic security. So I don't see anything wrong with that. And interpret this in one particular direction related to, you know, companies leaving China. It's an extreme practice, in my view. As a matter of fact, there are plenty of companies that have left China. Samsung today manufactures a minuscule amount of cell phones in China today, whereas it used to be, you know, practically a huge percentage of cell phones are made in China. It has migrated its manufacturing to Vietnam, in other countries. Apple is doing the same. You know, Apple used to produce a lot of phones in China. Now a big chunk of it is actually being made in India. So these are living examples to show that there are indeed companies leaving China and they're not getting punished. So I think, you know, that interpretation is not accurate in my view.
0: Daniel, to Professor Gong's point, there is something in Europe called the blocking statute. Effectively, it prevents companies from complying with foreign laws so that you don't end up having foreign laws becoming European laws through the back door. But the EU Chamber of Commerce in China on this new Chinese law said that this, the broad scope, vague language, and wide discretion to punish companies and individuals, including through criminal liability, goes well beyond the scope of the EU regulation. Do you agree with that?
2: Yes, I think I agree with this. I also agree with Professor Gong from Beijing that this Chinese regulation is not in the first instance about companies leaving China. I think as long as they are leaving on commercial motives, there's absolutely no problem. But the point is the vagueness of these statutes and also the criminal liabilities and the fact that Chinese authorities are sometimes quite heavy-handed. For example, in impeding people to leave the country. I think the proof of the pudding will be in the eating. We have to see how it will be applied. If it is applied in a wide-ranging, arbitrary manner, then I think foreign companies will have second thoughts about remaining in China. If it is just something that is really reserved for extreme cases, then maybe the impact might be much more limited and it might be much more justified as an answer to similar laws and regulation in Europe, for example.
0: So, Stephen, to that point, after these new laws on foreign companies were passed, the head of the American Chamber of Commerce was quoted in the New York Times saying this, there needs to be more clarity or this could cause foreign players to de-risk further from China. De-risking, of course, translation for leaving China. Do you think that that will happen?
3: Well, we have to look at what decoupling and de-risking mean and go back to what China has been doing for more than a decade now. China has been decoupling from the world. China's been doing this through its policies like Made in China 2025, which came out in 2015, in which China said that 70% of the core materials of the key sectors of the 21st century would be Chinese. China came out with its dual circulation policy in 2020, in which its primary goal was to reduce reliance on foreign markets and insulate the economy from geopolitical shocks. What's happening now is that the U.S. and the EU are doing very similar to what China has been doing. And China is now has this vaguely worded law, as my friend Michael Hart, the president of AmCham China, said, which is to try and combat what the U.S. and the EU are and others are doing. And they're doing that through tariffs. They're doing it through export controls. They're doing it through subsidizing investment, all things that China's been doing for more than 10 years now. And what's concerning is the vagueness of the law, that if you comply, if you now move out of China, as Professor Gong said, as you de-risk out of China, as you should be doing given the war with Iran, and you see what happens with choke points, with COVID-19 and the zero COVID policy, and when you have all your eggs in one basket, you want to de-risk, you want to diversify. Is that now not going to be allowed? And the vagueness of this is what is causing foreign companies to be concerned, especially because they weren't consulted on the law before right. It was issued.
0: So this latest law is one of several measures taken by China to extend its economic reach. Last year, PVH Corp, the parent company of Calvin Klein and Tommy Hilfiger, faced restrictions when it was added to an unreliable entity list. The company was accused of breaking ties with Chinese suppliers over concerns about forced labor in China's Xinjiang region. China mines a large proportion of the world's rare earth metal supply, and it's used this to its advantage, restricting exports to Europe and America in order to increase its leverage. The tech sector is also under increasing scrutiny. Bloomberg reports that many Chinese firms now need government approval in order to receive foreign investment. And just last month, China ordered U.S. tech giant Meta to undo its acquisition of AI startup Manus. Now, Manus was set up in Singapore, but China now appears willing to regulate Chinese-owned businesses, even if they're beyond its borders. Daniel, should we be surprised here that China has thrown its weight around?
2: We shouldn't be surprised because China is a very big economy. Its industrial sector is twice as large as that of the EU or the United States even. And therefore, it carries a lot of weight. And it is using this weight now to further its political aims. Whether this is actually counterproductive remains to be seen. Let's take the supply chain issue and excluding forced labor. I think everybody agrees on that. Even China, I think, agrees that one shouldn't use forced labor. But then punishing a company because it is just trying to do that, that seems to show that China is doing this not only to uphold globally accepted norms, but also for its own domestic political reasons. And that's the main concern. And of course, the weakness of the judicial system in China adds to the concerns. Yeah. Because at least in the US or Europe, you have recourse to the courts. In China, that's a question mark.
0: Okay, so Professor Gong, given that, China obviously has a different system, not an open and democratic one. Do you understand why Western countries are trying to wean themselves off of China then?
1: Well, I think a couple of isolated cases are sort of lumped together to make a case. These things are for different reasons. I don't think they're under one common theme. For example, this Tommy Hilfiger thing has to do with boycotting cotton produced from Xinjiang, and this actually happened to be a total scandal. The company that is supposed to certify cotton, they should be going to Xinjiang province to see whether forced labor is actually being used. They've never been there. I mean, if you check the report.
0: Well, but does China let them in? I mean, China doesn't let Western journalists into that region to see if there's forced labor being used in Xinjiang. So why would we expect the Chinese government to let anybody in?
1: No, that's not true.
0: Okay. It is
1: true. Even if it is difficult to go to Xinjiang, that's not the reason for making up things, okay? And the Manus thing is actually another issue here. The Manus thing, this company started out as a being acquired, having investment from an American investor, VC investor, on the condition that it has to leave China, has to be de-Sinicized. That's the term they're using. So, in this process, there are certain areas that a company runs the risk of violating export control of technologies. That's my understanding of this issue. So I think these are quite separate issues. I think to answer your overall question, I think today every country has major powers: European Union, China, United States, all have concerns for national economic security. If you look at the policies coming from Beijing, they're mostly reactionary, responsive in nature. This, for example, this supply chain security initiative is very much in response to what's happening in Europe, in the European Union. You know, you mentioned the Industrial Acceleration Act. You mentioned, you know, European Union's prohibition of Chinese companies participating in procurement. They are you know, imposing high tariffs to impede free trade. You know, all these things are, you know, targeting China unfairly. And that's the reason that China is coming up with these policies and legal framework to respond in kind.
0: Professor Gong, I want to just give you another idea of perhaps why Europe and the United States are maybe trying to decouple. Europe right now has a trade deficit with China of around $420 billion. And I also just want to show you a graph, if we can, of U.S. trade with China. So this goes back to 1985, around the time when things first opened up with the Chinese market. It started out just a little bit of trade, and then the floodgates really opened over the last four decades or so. So my question is to you, Stephen. The U.S. has had four decades to correct this massive trade imbalance and yet hasn't done anything about it. Why is that?
3: Well, the shift where the U.S. really started to change from this policy of accommodate and engage with China, engage with China, bring them into the rules-based trading system, and then accommodate their rise, and that they would then adopt that system. You know, around that time, 2015, 2016, towards the end of the Obama administration and the start of the Trump first term, the recognition was that that policy did not work. That policy failed, and it failed for any number of reasons. And that's when the U.S. started to shift. And as you saw those numbers come back, that trade imbalance come back, China's exports continue to grow and grow massively. What's happening now is that instead of going from China to the U.S., now they're going from China to Southeast Asia to the U.S., or China to Mexico to the U.S. And this transshipment is of a concern, and that is why the U.S. has higher tariffs on China now than it has on it than Vietnam or the like. And this is where China's concerned, because what's happening now is that the U.S. is saying to its trading partners, we don't want that Southeast Asia washing of Chinese goods coming to the U.S. We need to tighten up the rules in Mexico so Chinese goods don't come into Mexico and into the U.S. And that's what this rule that China's come out with is in response to.
0: But, Stephen, my question is, I mean, isn't this some of, you know, you reap what you sow? Because it's not just China. It's the U.S. has, in many places, overlooked, you know, some things that don't align with its system. It's you know, dealing with countries that don't have democratic checks and balances, that have state controls, because they have cheaper labor and the margins are higher. So isn't this a disaster of the West's own making?
3: It depends, because what you want to address is the unfair trade practices. You want to make sure that there isn't forced labor. You want to make sure that there aren't unfair state subsidies. You want to make sure that environmental rules are followed. So you do want to have free trade. And of course, the United States, being the biggest domestic economy, is going to have a trade deficit with a lot of with a lot of countries. But what you don't want to have is the unfair trade practices. And this is where the U.S. started to change with China. And really, credit to President Trump in his first term, because all of those tariffs that President Trump put on in the first term, President Biden upped. And they were placed there because of the unfair trade practices that China had been imposing. And that's through the state subsidies into electric vehicles and putting in state subsidies so you'll have excess capacity to dump all of those goods into markets, not just the United States. And it's why countries have responded with those very high tariffs, the U.S., the EU, Japan, and we can go on and on. This isn't a U.S. issue. So, yeah, the U.S. started to do something, and now you're seeing China reacting to the problem, I would argue, that the trade war that it started, not that the U.S. or Europe had started.
0: Professor Gong, you're shaking your head. Your response, quickly.
1: Well, I think regarding this EV issue, I don't buy into the idea of, you know, state subsidies. I think, you know, the WTO has a treaty about preventing certain subsidies that are mostly related to production, related to exports. It doesn't prevent, you know, the government from subsidizing R&D, for example, subsidizing initial development. As a matter of fact, the European Union has a history of doing this. Look at the world's largest state subsidy case related to Airbus development. Hundreds of billions of dollars have been put into this, right? So as long as this subsidy is not related to a per vehicle production cost, per vehicle export cost, it's actually totally allowed in the WTO system. And if you look at the price of electric vehicles sold in Europe vis-a-vis in China, in Europe, it's way more expensive, actually. Even taking away the cost of transportation and tariff, it's still way more expensive than cars being sold in China for the same exact model. Where is the subsidy coming from? As a matter of fact, it's actually, if anything, it's the European Union subsidizing Chinese customers, in my view. So, you know, I just don't buy into this idea about state subsidy with respect to electric vehicles.
0: Daniel, I want to ask you about trade between the United States and China and how other countries fit into this, because there's this idea where you can diversify away from China. Some are calling it China plus one. In other words, deal with China, but have a backup plan as well. And it was about almost exactly 1 year ago today that President Trump was putting in place tariffs on many countries around the world, including China, and was trying to pressure Apple into moving production to the United States. And he wrote this on his social media platform. He said, "I have long ago informed Tim Cook of Apple that I expect their iPhones that will be sold in the United States of America will be manufactured and built in the United States, not India or any place else. If that is not the case, a tariff of at least 25% must be paid by Apple to the United States." President Trump ended up backing down on that 25% tariff threat, and none of the manufacturing came to the United States. It went to India instead. So I wonder, is there any way to get these big multinationals to actually build things in the West without the threat of massive tariffs?
2: Even the threats of a massive tariff will not do it, because the economics is just so different. You cannot start producing iPhones in the US because you need an entire ecosystem which doesn't exist there, which exists mainly in Asia, and therefore would be a pipe dream to reshore a lot of this production. But to come back, it's not so much about Chinese exports, but it's about the fact that both the US and Europe have made the experience that from time to time, Chinese government stops exports of certain important raw materials, for example, or other inputs. And they want to have a protection against this. They say, if we all source our stuff from China, who says that tomorrow China will not say, if you don't take a different position on Taiwan or something else, then we will restrict exports of these goods and your economy goes down. That's the idea of having China plus one. And I think that is a concern that is legitimate, given the history of the Chinese government actually putting on export constraints, restraints from time to time as purely political moves.
0: Stephen, quickly, you know, isn't this part of the fundamental problem here that China can, of course, put tighter controls on its own companies, but the United States, Europe, because they are by design free market, open capitalist democratic societies, that they can't tell these big companies what to do. They're going to do whatever is good for their shareholders, and their shareholders maybe don't care about the goals of the United States or Europe. They care about making money.
3: And that is changing when you saw the reaction to COVID and you saw the reaction to Iran. It's just smart business to not have all of your eggs in one basket. Now, look, the issue is for many U.S. businesses, many European businesses, global businesses, China is not an option. China is essential. China is a massive market with great customers. And as a professor said, it's got world-class companies. You have to be there to know what they're doing to compete with them. And you need to learn from them now. And so you have to be in China. But you also don't want to have all of your eggs in the China supply chain basket in there. So you have to diversify out of China. And that's why you have to be China plus one, China plus two, sure, China plus three. And what this law that we're now talking about, right, is trying to potentially prevent those companies from doing that, from diversifying away from China. And that is what's concerning, because you can't pull out of China if you want to be a global company. You need to be there. And that's what this law concerns. And it's what Michael Hart from, you know, AmCham China said from the beginning. It's very vague. We don't know what they can do in terms of enforcement if you start to diversify out of China. What's the difference between diversification and decoupling? That's the problem with this law.
0: Professor Gong, I wonder, isn't the solution for China here, rather than policing which companies stay or go in their country, just to grow their own domestic consumption? In other words, raise wages for your own people so they can afford to buy the goods that you're producing? Or would giving people a wealthier standard of living sort of undermine the whole China economic model, because then the margins wouldn't be as good for these multinationals?
1: I think, you know, the theory is based on a hypothesis that potentially you know, these companies leaving China can be punished. And my answer to this hypothesis is that why would the Chinese government do this? I mean, if a company determines to leave, it's going to leave anyway, right? Let alone if it still leaves some operation in China, why would you punish a company which still creates job in this country? So I think this you know, interpretation in that direction is a stretch of imagination. And I agree that the language may be vague. There's room to be followed up with sort of, you know, concrete implementation guidelines. As a matter of fact, if you look at the laws implemented in China, passed in China, I mean, very much like this. Usually the Supreme Court or other relevant organization will follow up with sort of a implementation guideline to work out more details.
0: That's John Gong, Daniel Gross, and Stephen Okun. Gentlemen, thank you all for being here. And that is it for our show. You can get in touch with us on X. My handle is at Scott McClain. And make sure to use the hashtag AJCTC when you do. Or drop us an email, countingthecost@aljazeera.net. That's our address. But there's more for you online at aljazeera.com/CTC. That'll take you straight to our page, which has individual reports, links, and entire episodes for you to catch up on. All right, that is it for this edition of Counting the Cost. I'm Scott McClain from the whole team here in Doha. Thank you so much for watching. The news is next here on Al Jazeera. See ya.
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19: 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Who's more dependent on whom?
10: Reporting from the action.
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21: 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There are weapons inside.
10: With the latest global news and insightful documentaries, Al Jazeera's teams across the world bring you closer to the heart of the story.

0: Hello, I'm Neve Barker. This is the NewsHour live from Doha, coming up in the next 60 minutes. The US president says a deal with Iran has been largely negotiated and details will be announced soon. A car bomb attack near a train in southwest Pakistan has killed more than 30 people. At least 100 others are injured.
1: I'm Kamal Haider at the site of the deadly blast, and I will be bringing you the latest from Quetta Baluchistan.
0: Russia launches a barrage of hypersonic missiles and drones at Ukraine, hitting several residential buildings. Also this hour.
2: I'm Katrina Yu in Qinyuan County, Shanxi Province, China, where rescue efforts are ongoing following the worst coal mining disaster to take place here in more than a decade.
0: US President Donald Trump says a deal

0: to go back to pre-war levels. But it says permission to pass does not mean the passage will be free. US Secretary of State Marco Rubio has been speaking a short while ago in India. He says the US military objectives in Iran had to be achieved.
1: The world's leading sponsor of terrorism is Iran. And look what they're doing now. They are holding hostage civilian vessels, including ships that have now been stuck in the Persian Gulf. They've laid mines in an international waterway. And yet, despite all of that, the United States remains committed to finding a peaceful, a diplomatic solution to this crisis. But let's be clear who we're talking about here. We're not talking about some pacifist government over there, or some pacifist regime. We're talking about one of the most vicious regimes on the face of the earth and in modern history. That's what we're dealing with. And we were going to take away their missiles, we were going to take away their ability to make new ones, and we were going to wipe out their navy. This is an international waterway. They don't own it. It's an international waterway. And what they are doing now is basically they are threatening to destroy commercial vessels using an international waterway. That is illegal under any concept of international law that governs us, but it's also if we allowed that to become normal, we would be normalizing an unacceptable status quo and setting a dangerous precedent that could be replicated here in this region and in multiple places around the world.
0: Well, news of a potential US-Iran deal has drawn reactions in Israel. Anita Ibrahim joins us from Ramallah in the occupied West Bank. Anita, we understand Donald Trump had a separate phone call with Benjamin Netanyahu on Saturday after speaking with Arab leaders and the Pakistani mediators. Is there a sense that Israel has been frozen out from these final stages of a potential deal between Iran and the US? What's being said there?
2: Well, Niamh, although the Israeli premier is trying to hide that by tweeting in the past hour or so confirming the relationship between the U.S. and Israel, saying it remains strong, there's deep skepticism in Israel in Netanyahu's ability to secure Israeli goals in the upcoming deal, with the Israeli newspaper of Ma'ariv saying that Israeli officials saw the draft that is being discussed for a potential deal and they're not happy with it, as it does not tackle Israeli interests when it comes to taking out the highly enriched uranium from Iran and dealing once and for all with Iran's nuclear project. So the word that we can describe what's happening in Israel right now is concern. Although reportedly Netanyahu has told his cabinet members, his officials, not to speak publicly, because he needs to be very delicate about how he treats and how he deals with Trump in this sensitive time, given that we're talking about approaching elections and Israel has, and Netanyahu has promised Israelis with lots of victories that he could not fulfill. So we have been taking a dive into Israeli media, and this is part of the reaction that we've been seeing. Let's watch together.
3: A potential U.S.-Iran agreement is triggering deep concern within Israel's military, as it could bring the war in Lebanon to an end. While the Israeli military has no plans to withdraw from Lebanese territory, its freedom of action could be sharply restricted. President Trump is also expected to be receptive to Tehran's demand to end the war in Lebanon.
2: But when we talk about Lebanon, there's also another Israeli interest, which is that Israel would still have the ability to strike Lebanese targets and that Lebanon would be excluded from the deal. Now, we don't have any clear reference as to the potential deal, whether it includes a cessation of fire on all fronts. But there's a deep concern in Israel when it comes to Lebanon, especially when we talk about the drone attacks that have been leaving casualties. So all of that, Netanyahu will have to maneuver, will have to really play what he knows well, which is deep politics, which is manipulation, to try and secure what he can for Israel, even if that means giving Israel a free hand or the ability to strike targets it deems possible if an Iran and U.S. deal was to be signed.
0: Anita, many thanks for that. Anita Ibrahim there, live in Ramallah in the occupied West Bank. We can now speak to Toed Asadi. He's live for us in the Iranian capital, Tehran. So, Toed, firstly, is an agreement taking shape in the eyes of the Iranian leadership?
4: Well, from what we hear from Tehran, they're saying that Washington and Tehran

0: are on the edge of finalizing a memorandum of understanding, and we have to be very careful. We're talking about a sort of short-term agreement to set the framework, to lay the ground for diplomatic engagements, to settle down all these sticking points. And on that, we know that there are several points of contention in that regard. What tops the list of priorities at this point for Tehran is first the sort of security assurance, and Fars News Agency came out today to talk about this memorandum of understanding, and they're saying that the two sides are planning to get to an agreement to not to attack each other during a period of 30 to 60 days to pave the way for further diplomatic engagement in that regard. Also, we've got it from Tasnim News Agency saying that the release of the frozen assets of the country is being considered as a condition or even a precondition for this sort of memorandum of understanding. But in addition to the security assurances, we know that two important issues are out there. First, this is related to the U.S.-imposed blockade on the Iranian ships and vessels and oil tankers, playing a key role when it comes to oil exports of the country, versus the brittle situation at the Strait of Hormuz. This is one point. Also, the sanction release, the removal of sanctions versus the issues related to the nuclear dossier of the country, the highly enriched stockpile of uranium. These are being set to be dealt one by one, gradually, step by step. But still, this is one first initial step forward, while the situation is clouded by a sort of mistrust, and while we are hearing from both sides about the potentiality for another round of confrontation if negotiations fail.
1: And Toad, as we edge then towards a memorandum of understanding, there are reports in the Iranian media of apparently American obstruction on some points. What is meant by that?
0: Well, this is related to the very, I would say, nature of different sticking points that are out there. First, we know, as I mentioned earlier, this cloud of mistrust is there. Iran is moving forward with a sort of cautiously calibrated pragmatism. However, this mistrust lingers out when it comes to any rapprochement. And on that, Iranians are coming with a background in which they were negotiating with the United States. At some point, they were expecting a deal to be reached at the end of the day, not once, but twice over the past less than a year, while they faced this unexpected, unprecedented campaign of airstrikes. And this time again, there is such a risk of renewed confrontation being seriously considered among the Iranian political elites, and specifically among the military elites in that regard. This is one important aspect that should be taken into consideration. But still, we know that in addition to this cloud of mistrust, we are dealing with a very complicated situation in which different issues should be addressed in order for a deal to be reached at the end of the day. So for this complex issue, whether diplomacy can resolve all these complexities is something that Iranians are closely and cautiously following to see how future could unfold.
1: Al Jazeera's Toad Asadi in Tehran. Thank you, Toad. Well, for more on this, let's bring in our guest. Joining us here in the studio is Mohammed Al-Masri. He's a professor at the Doha Institute for Graduate Studies. And Alexandru Hudistanu, who's a military and diplomatic analyst. A warm welcome to both of you. Mohammed, if I can start with you, because Donald Trump says that things have been largely negotiated. Marco Rubio's just been speaking in India. He's talked about there being possibly good news in a matter of hours. Now, as you both know, I mean, this hasn't been officially released yet. A lot of this is coming through leaks or official briefings. But Rubio did talk about Iran lifting its control over the Strait of Hormuz, possibly in return for asset freezes being lifted, for Iran being able to sell its oil on the international markets. And we understand that the uranium enrichment sticking point may end up being discussed in some sort of post-war period. That's where we are at the moment. Mohammed, so are we then talking about a phased de-escalation and ceasefire? Is that essentially a stepped process here?
2: That's what it looks like, right? That we'd have a kind of ceasefire in place, and then we would move on to the more substantive negotiations surrounding the nuclear file. basically. And this is what we would have had, you know, weeks ago when that ceasefire was signed. We would have had some version of this, but right after the ceasefire was agreed to, if you recall, Donald Trump then announced that blockade, the kind of the blockade against the Iranian blockade at Hormuz. And so, you know, here we are. I do think that we have to be cautious. And as I mentioned in an earlier interview, you have voices, the pro-Iran war voices, the Iran hawks in Washington, taking to social media just over the past few hours, people like Ted Cruz and Mike Pompeo, Mark Levin, and a whole host of others. They're not happy with this agreement, as it's been reported so far. And there's no question that they are, you know, on the phone with Washington insiders, with folks in the Trump administration, perhaps with Donald Trump himself, to try to convince him not to go forward. Mm. And so there is no deal until there is a deal.
1: No deal until there is a deal. Well, we can bring in Hamid Reza Golamzadi. He's in Tehran, the director of Diplo House, a think tank there in Tehran. So no deal until there's a deal. Most certainly, Marco Rubio said that he is cautious about saying that there is progress because until things are actually ratified and we see changes on the ground, anything could collapse potentially at the last minute. We're hearing from our correspondent in Tehran about there being accusations of obstruction on the American side. Where do you see things right now?
3: You know, the reason that they are insisting on the word MOU instead of a deal is that they are not making a deal, actually. They are just agreeing to have more time to discuss the terms for a possible deal in the future. And the distances are still so far from each other. And the positions that they are taking, the issues that are point of difference between them is very huge that still I cannot see any deal in near future. What they are discussing right now is whether they can agree upon an MOU, which could be a framework for accepting these 30 to 60 days of negotiations in the future. With the terms that I'm being informed of based on my resources, I cannot say that it would be successful. I am even doubtful that the MOU would be signed between the two sides. But right now, all the both sides and, of course, other players in the region, like the Arab countries in the Persian Gulf, they are trying to help this procedure go on. So we cannot speak of any deal right now. It would be an MOU in order to continue the ceasefire and in order to continue the negotiations and to discuss all the differences that they already have.
1: Okay, I turn to you, Alexandru. It sounds like potentially a time-buying exercise there, as we heard from Hamid Reza. Obviously, a memorandum of understanding, an MOU, as Hamid Reza has been calling it. I mean, it's not a legally binding thing, is it? It's not ratified in any international law. It's an agreement to basically have more talks. Mm-hmm. I wonder, though, at this stage, do we understand that memorandum of understanding may include a formal declaration, though, to end the war?
4: I think at this point, US, at least on the US side, they will not be willing to shut down the war because that will just get this pressure lever off the hand of the US administration, and basically Iran will not necessarily have so much pressure on the negotiation to actually agree to terms that US would want. On the Iran side, for sure, they would like to hear that coming from the U.S. administration. This war has been punishing and the air campaigns have been damaging to the Iranian regime. And that pain has been felt. Furthermore, this blockade that U.S. is doing, U.S. can clearly shows that it can keep it for the long term and it can be global. That means no Iranian ship or no ship that would help Iranian trade in any way will be safe at sea against this type of policing action that U.S. is enforcing on the high seas. And U.S. can do that, while Iran can literally not do nothing to stop it. There's no form of power projection that Iran can have in order to stop U.S. from hunting down ships that are related to Iranian trade. So for sure, Iran would like to have that, but U.S. doesn't really look into that. I'm pretty sure the military pressure will still be there. I'm pretty sure the military track will still be open, but suspended in terms of action. And this blockade will be probably a tit for tat in terms of Strait of Hormuz opening, then some easiness of the blockade will be done on the US side. We have to understand that this blockade is actually punishing. Looking at shippings reaching Asia, none of the shipping right now from Iranian ships that the US has enforced blockade on have reached ports of destination yet. So to that extent, the blockade is very well secured in as much as possible. And we know that right now we reach 100 ships that have been turned back and four have been actually disabled while trying to run the blockade, basically.
1: Mohammed, any kind of arrangements under a huge amount of scrutiny in the United States as well. If the suggestion is that the United States would agree to unfreeze Iranian assets, that's not exactly going to go down well with the hawks back in Washington, is it?
2: No, and that's what these folks have been noting on social media. I mentioned a few of them. Lindsey Graham is another important voice, and he went so far as to say that if the U.S. Signs this agreement, then the entire war will have been for naught. And so there is a sense in the United States that Iran has sort of, despite some of the damage that has been done to Iran, and there certainly has been extensive damage, but that they've emerged perhaps with even more leverage than they had at the start of the war. Because while there is a lot of damage on Iran, Iran has also been able to project power. To borrow Alexander's phrase, right? There's been extensive damage to U.S. bases. There have been some interesting intelligence leaks just over the past 3 weeks in the United States. One of them says that 16 military bases have been extensively damaged here in the region, and most of them have been rendered completely unusable. That's to say nothing of all the other damage to Gulf assets and inside the state of Israel. So, you know, both blockades have worked in the sense that they've punished the other side, and in the case of Iran, making this more of a horizontal affair. And so I think Donald Trump realized that this is not a good option for the United States, agreeing to this this deal, but it's better, or let's say less bad, than the alternative, which would be more war and more destruction, which would be catastrophic for the U.S. and for the global economy and for Trump's allies.
1: Ahmed Reza, turning to you, I wonder if you can help us with something, because if this framework gives a gradual easing of sanctions, it gives Iran the right to sell its oil in international markets, that comes in return for lifting Iran's maritime blockade. But we are hearing from Iran about it still talking about, quote, management of the strait, possibly with some sort of joint Omani-Iranian mechanism. I mean, strictly speaking, that's not opening the strait, is it?
3: It depends on what you mean by opening the strait. Iran still says that it has not closed the strait.
1: When I say opening the strait, I mean returning to the former status quo, where the international waterways were open, unfettered access to all maritime traffic.
3: In that case, Iran has clearly said that it would not be pre-war situations at all. That's the period. Iran would not accept at any terms that it could be without settlements, without the coordinations with the Iranian neighbor forces. And everything should be with its coordination. There would be some fees because of the services and the arrangements and the security and such issues. And Iran is considering the waters as its territorial waters, which gives Iran the right to rule over those areas and those waters. So with that, no, never would happen to be pre-war status quo. There is a new regime. But the point about the ease of the blockade that is in place, it could be discussed within the negotiations. There are other ways as well for the Iranian to have the option to try to militarily open the blockade and break it, actually. That is one option that could be on the table for Iranian side. But the Americans do not have that similar option against the Strait of Hormuz, because they have tried the military option against Iran. It did not work. I understand the positions that the two distinguished guests referred to about the oppositions in the American political sphere. But the point is that hawkish people like Ted Cruz or Lindsey Graham and these people, at the end of the day, they are Republican figures, and we know that the party stands behind the President Trump, and they support him. The results in the Kentucky shows that the party is fully supporting the President Trump, and even if they accept these terms, free some blocked free frozen assets, they would support President Trump. They would find some wording for that.
5: Okay,
3: but at the end of the day, they would support President Trump and whatever he decides.
1: Understood, Alexandru. If I could end with you, because let's say, Alexandru, that commercial shipping is meant to resume next week. I mean, how do international shipping companies trust this text? You know, I mean, without a massive permanent either US naval presence there or at least some other allied naval presence there to make sure that commercial interests are protected. That is not Western forces backing away from the region, is it?
4: So first let's set up a baseline. Shipping will happen wherever there's a chance for shipping to happen. But that doesn't mean that companies will ever trust Iran again. And the argument of Iran considering these waters as territorial waters, this kind of infringes on the idea that the other side of the strait is actually territorial waters of Oman and UAE. Plus, to the extent it is allowed, contiguous zone once you are towards the exit. So having this attitude, Iranian leadership showing, and IRGC Navy, especially in IRGC, showing this attitude that the Strait of Hormuz is their own waters now will probably be contended by any way and means by the international community. We see already European Union extending their framework of sanctions to include freedom of navigation infringements in the Strait of Hormuz. That will happen more and more by the international community, the more Iran will try to enforce some form of control, which is unilaterally recognized. Mm. Most likely the region will not be happy with that. Most likely the shipping companies will not be happy with that, and that will increase premiums, and that will increase rates for container, and that will increase rates for anything related to that. That being said, shipping will happen the moment there is a chance for that to happen. Right. But the understanding of this strait to be under fully control, Iranian control, I think that will not fall well with anybody in the international system. And this will be contended over and over again. And I've always claimed that once ceasefire condition acceptable for international community will be in place, we will see this type of freedom of navigation shipping through the Omani water. And I would be interested to see what Iran will have to say about that and if they will be willing to be hawkish and to lash out other region indiscriminately just because.
1: Right, there are so many unknowables right now. Hopefully we should have some clarity in the coming hours, at least that's according to Marco Rubio, the US Secretary of State. In the meantime, many thanks for your input, all three of you. Mohamed El-Masri, Professor of Media Studies at the Doha Institute of Graduate Studies, Alexandru Hudistanu, Military and Diplomatic Analyst, Maritime Security Expert, and Hamid Reza Golimsani, the Director of Diplomat House, a think tank in Tehran. Thank you so much. Now, Ukraine's president has called Russia deranged for using a hypersonic ballistic missile during its latest attacks on Kyiv. Volodymyr Zelensky toured the damaged areas as it was announced. At least four people were killed in the intense aerial assault. The attack damaged buildings near government offices, along with homes and schools. The hypersonic missile is capable of carrying a nuclear warhead. Moscow says it is immune to any missile defense system. Russia's defense ministry says the attack was in retaliation for Ukrainian strikes on civilian facilities a few days ago. Well, for more on this, let's bring in Audrey McAlpine in Kyiv. And Audrey, you have been pretty much touring the damaged sites in the capital over the past few hours. It's very clear to see behind you. Well, walk us through these overnight attacks there.
6: Yeah, we're in Lukyanivka, which was an area of the capital which was probably the most hit by this overnight attack. It's about 10 minutes from the city center. We can see behind me, this is a five-story building that was destroyed. And just to give you an idea of the kind of impact that this creates, you can see the whole, almost the entire block, glass missing from the windows, damaged street signs. This rescue effort has been going on throughout the morning to clear away this rubble. And earlier, we were just 100 meters down the road from here, where a shopping center and a market were hit. Those were ablaze throughout the early hours of this morning. This attack was one of the largest

0: In most people's memories, it's 600 drones, 90 missiles. That's according to Ukraine's Air Force. And of those missiles, one of them being an Oreshnik, which you mentioned earlier, it's a nuclear-capable missile. Now, in this case, it wasn't carrying a nuclear warhead. But when Russia has historically sent this type of missile into Ukraine, it's always sending some sort of a signal, Niamh.
1: And Audrey, I mean, Russia is calling the motivation for this attack retaliation. I mean, what do we mean by that? Because the weaponry used was very different to previous bombardments.
0: It was, and the Russian ministry a few days ago said that it planned to retaliate after it says Ukraine hit a student dormitory in the Russian-occupied region of Luhansk, which is in the eastern part of Ukraine. Now, Ukraine denied those claims. It said that it was a valid military target, but many people believe that this most recent overnight attack was that retaliatory response from Russia. Now, Ukraine in kind has said that it will retaliate for this most recent attack. One of the advisors to the Ministry of Defense saying that Russia could expect more attacks on oil refineries. We know that that's been a strategic shift from Ukraine over the past several weeks. And President Zelensky actually visited this site here earlier this morning. We asked him what he believed Ukraine's response would be. And he said he really doubled down on this fact that Ukraine only strikes military targets. But what we've seen, Niamh, over the past few weeks is escalating attacks from both sides rather than either moving more towards peace.
1: Audrey, many thanks. Audrey McAlpine there in Kyiv. Now, the Balochistan Liberation Army has claimed responsibility for an attack on a train in southwest Pakistan. A vehicle loaded with explosives detonated near a railway track in Quetta. At least 30 people were killed and dozens wounded. The blast derailed a cargo train and heavy gunfire was also heard after the explosion. A state of emergency has been declared in all public and private hospitals in the city. Balochistan is a mineral-rich region essential for Pakistan's economic ties with China. Our correspondent Kamal Haider reports from the scene of the attack in Quetta.
2: Well, what we know so far is that there was a Toyota Hiace van with a driver sitting inside, parked very near where the explosion took place. He was waiting for the moment when this particular shuttle train that left from Quetta City was traveling to the main railway station, carrying security forces personnel, when that vehicle rammed in and exploded. So a suicide bomber, by the looks of it, heavy casualties. Security forces are still combing through the area. The luggage of the passengers all strewn across the railway tracks. Horrible scenes indeed. And an emergency declared in the hospitals, as you mentioned. But this is not the first time that such a deadly attack has taken place in a province that has been rattled by insurgency for a number of years, and this is the first time that we are seeing a fresh spike in the number of attacks on railways, on trains, on buses and trucks that travel through Balochistan.
1: Still ahead on Al Jazeera. Rebuilding trust. A potential trade deal looms between the US and India after a year of strained economic ties. And we'll have the latest from Democratic Republic of Congo, where the death toll from the recent Ebola outbreak is rising.
3: Hard-hitting interviews.
4: I mean, is it easy on the campaign trail to promise, but the reality is that much harder to deliver?
5: It is difficult, but nothing that is worth celebrating should be easy.
3: Facing realities.
6: Where do the negotiations currently stand?
7: We do not accept a ceasefire. We are seeking an end to the war.
3: Thought-provoking answers.
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10: Seeing what has happened to Gaza since October 7 has been heartbreaking. I'm so ashamed. I'm so ashamed because it's being done in my name.
11: A leading Jewish voice speaks out against Israel's brutal war on Gaza.
10: Until Palestinians are safe and secure, Israelis never will be, and Jews never will be.
11: Not in my name. Witness on Al Jazeera.
12: The receding waters are slowly revealing the magnitude of this disaster. Many parts of Maiduguri remain underwater.
13: We lost everything. We don't even have anywhere again to go to.
12: The departure of the French forces leaves the protection of the territory of Chad now in the hands of these officers and men. More than half the population of Lagos live in informal settlements like this. There is a constant struggle to put food on the table and access to clean water and electricity here.
7: The world is changing rapidly and population growth is slowing down dramatically. A new documentary examines what's behind the decline in global birth rates.
14: Kenyan women are learning more about what it means to have children, examining and questioning.
7: And how this is impacting different cities around the world.
15: The number of pupils has been falling and falling. What happens to our family of schools?
7: The population bust. Baby doomers on Al Jazeera.
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16: Explore an abundance of world-class programming.
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0: You're watching Al Jazeera. Here's a reminder of our top stories this hour. The US president says a deal with Iran has been largely negotiated and details will be announced soon. Trump says the agreement includes the reopening of the Strait of Hormuz, but Iran says the strategic waterway will remain under its management. An explosion on a railway track in southwest Pakistan has killed at least 30 people and injured more than 100 others. The blast derailed the cargo train and gunfire was heard afterwards. Ukraine's president has called Russia deranged for using a hypersonic ballistic missile during its latest attacks in Kyiv, which killed at least 4 people. Moscow says the weapon's capable of avoiding any defense system. U.S. Secretary of State Marco Rubio has held talks with senior officials in New Delhi. The two sides discussed trade, energy, defence cooperation and the conflict in the Middle East. Indian Foreign Minister S. Jaishankar said the government plans to diversify its energy sources, citing the impact of instability in the Middle East on global supplies. Well, Neha Punia joins us live from New Delhi. Good to see you, Neha. So ahead of this visit, Marco Rubio said Washington is ready to sell India, quote, as much energy as it's willing to buy to make up for the lost Middle Eastern supplies. Nevertheless, Trump trade tariffs remain on the country. Do Indian businesses feel more assured after this visit?
1: That's certainly the question, isn't it, Neil? You know, this is very much being dubbed as a visit aimed at repairing what has been a year of friction in bilateral ties, not just over trade, you know, given that India was one of the countries facing the highest tariff slabs imposed by the White House, but also because of the sort of proximity we've seen between Washington, D.C. and Islamabad, India's long-standing arch rival. And that's soured ties. And what we've seen now from Marco Rubio is a messaging aimed at trying to repair some of that friction. He's talked about how India remains an important strategic partner. He said that ties between India and the U.S. have not lost momentum and that America's engagement with other countries, be that Pakistan or China, he didn't name them, but he said that doesn't reflect on how New Delhi is viewed by Washington. But importantly, he's also said that, you know, both sides have talked about energy ties. India's also agreed that there's been a big uptick in Indian import of American crude in the last 1 year or so. India says it wants to do this because, given current conditions, it wants to ensure it has a reliable source of crude oil. It's one of the world's largest importers of energy. And we heard before Marco Rubio left the U.S., he talked about this, saying that it wants India to buy as much crude as possible, not just from the U.S., but also from Venezuela. So that's certainly been something that has been discussed. But, you know, Marco Rubio has also posted on X saying that the Indian government has agreed to buy $500 billion in U.S. goods over the next 5 years in sectors such as technology and agriculture. This is something that the Indian government has not yet commented or confirmed. And this is going to be interesting. The devil will be in the details. What sort of reciprocity has been promised, if at all? Because Indian traders have been telling us that they look at the U.S. as an unreliable market, given the sort of uncertainty that continues over tariffs. And as such, they've been looking to diversify trade to other regions like the EU and, you know, the Gulf region and Southeast Asia. So we still don't know what's been agreed on the trade front. But Marco Rubio is saying he's confident a trade deal will be signed very soon.
0: Neha, Pakistan has been in the limelight a lot as the main mediator in the Iran-US talks, while India has grown closer to Israel diplomatically. So where does India currently stand on the possibility of a negotiated end to the war brokered by India's nuclear neighbour?
1: You know, this is something that India has faced criticism from, especially from opposition parties. Many have said that despite having links to both Iran and the U.S., it wasn't New Delhi that America turned to for negotiating an end to the war with Iran. It was Islamabad, and many call this a diplomatic setback for India. But the government has been disparaging of Pakistan's role, saying that it doesn't want New Delhi to do what Pakistan is doing. But at the same time, it's maintained that it would welcome an end to hostilities, given the sort of outsized impact that economies in the global south, including India, have been facing because of the war in Iran. And that's something that, you know, Dr. S. Jaishankar referenced standing alongside Marco Rubio as well. He said that, you know, India has links with many countries in the Gulf region. He named Israel and Iran. He said India is not interested in a zero-sum game. It has to work, you know, diplomatically to balance all of these interests. But at the end, it does want to see an end to hostilities, and it should be a negotiated end to hostilities, he says. It also wants to protect its interests. interests in the region, Dr. Jaishankar said, insinuating the large number of Indian diaspora that lives there and also wants to keep markets open and see oil prices stabilize. That's a big concern for India. About 60% of its crude oil needs comes from the region through the Strait of Hormuz. And India has really been feeling the pinch. It's raised fuel prices thrice in 2 weeks. As it tries to protect its country of 1.4 billion from the effects of a war that it's not involved in directly.
0: Neha, many thanks for that. Neha Punia there, joining us live from New Delhi. An Israeli airstrike on central Gaza early on Sunday has killed three members of a Palestinian family. It came as the military targeted several areas across the strip. A house in Deir al-Bala was hit after the military issued a forced displacement order. Israel's war on Lebanon is devastating long-standing industries along the Mediterranean coast, cutting off vital sources of income for entire communities. In the southern city of Tyre, an Israeli naval blockade, relentless surveillance and intense cross-border attacks have brought a centuries-old fishing tradition to a halt. Baida Hitter reports from the port of Tyre.
2: This is the family vessel of Abed Salman, a fisherman whose ancestry is rooted in these waters. But today, his boat is nothing more than a floating cage.
3: The war has devastated us. It has nearly destroyed the entire country. Out at sea, the situation speaks for itself. The boats remain anchored at the docks because no one is allowed to fish. Israelis disrupting GPS signals and warning anyone against heading south.
2: Abed has been trying to pivot to alternative work. But ongoing Israeli attacks have completely frozen local development, leaving him with nowhere left to turn.
3: My grandfather and father were both fishermen, and they passed those skills on to me. I've always loved the sea, but I decided to learn construction work instead. Since fishing is no longer possible, I hoped I could find a job in construction, but nothing is being built anymore.
2: Abed is only one of thousands of fishermen in Lebanon that are struggling to survive.
4: Row after row, hull after hull. These are the tools of a generational trade that's largely abandoned in the ancient port of Tyre. Hundreds of fishing boats are pinned to these docks as the sea, which was once the main source of livelihoods here, becomes a new front line.
2: The numbers paint a stark picture. Fishermen unions say that nearly 1,500 anglers that work the coastal waters, stretching from Sidon to Naqoura, are now completely cut off from their daily earnings.
5: We are living under siege. Around 400 fishermen rely on this port alone, but we are forbidden from taking our boats south of Tyre. There simply isn't enough space for everyone to work. Out of nearly 200 boats, only about 30 are currently able to go out to sea. And that has become a major crisis for us.
2: For now, Tyre's fishermen can only ride the waves, as Lebanon's historic maritime economy is systematically paralyzed by the widening footprint of war. Obeida Hito, Al Jazeera, Tyre, Lebanon.
0: Health officials in Democratic Republic of Congo have raised the death toll from the recent Ebola outbreak. They say at least 204 suspected deaths have now been recorded. Officials put the number of suspected cases at 867. Meanwhile, three humanitarian workers have died from Ebola in eastern DRC. The International Federation of the Red Cross and Red Crescent says the volunteers contracted the virus while on duty in Ituri province. Well, journalist Chris Okamringa joins us live from the Congolese capital, Kinshasa. Chris, so firstly, what is the current level of containment in Kinshasa compared to the rapidly worsening situation in the eastern provinces of the country?
6: Yeah, the government has deployed health experts to the national airport and all the border points of the DRC. They're checking, screening Congolese who are traveling to those other countries to ensure that they do not have the disease. They're also asking them about whether they have been to Ituri, the epicenter of this outbreak. And so they're also stepping up information campaigns, telling people in Kinshasa about what they need to do to avoid contracting this contagious disease, you know, hand washing, social distancing, and most importantly, reporting any suspected cases. This is a city of about 17 million people, more than 17 million people, and When you go around the city, you get a sense that there is it's business as usual. There are some people here who believe that Ituri province, where this outbreak has occurred, is more than a thousand kilometers away from Kinshasa, and they feel it will not get here. But the World Health Organization recently said that the risk of this disease spreading across the DRC is very high, so they're calling on the government to work very closely with the people to try and inform them about what they need to do to avoid getting this disease.
0: Right. And on sharing information with the public then, Chris, I mean, reports suggest that a significant number of infections are occurring within households and during traditional get-togethers like funerals. I mean, how is the government working with community leaders, for instance, to change these high-risk behaviours?
6: So that's right. We've heard those reports about very many infections happening in households, in especially Mongwalu, Rwampara. These are mining towns where there are lots of people there. Some people in that area do not believe Ebola exists, so they have not been taking their sick to these health centers to get treatment. And that has been one of the major challenges that health workers here are facing. So the government has really intensified its efforts, awareness campaigns. They're working with influential people in Ituri, religious leaders and other celebrities to spread the word around about this disease, that Ebola exists, and there are measures that health workers can use to save lives. And that's only if these people are taken to these health centers early, because of what they have noticed is that some people are going to traditional healers, churches, to get prayed for. And when the disease advances is when they go to health centers, and it becomes very hard to save their lives. So the government has really stepped up, together with the World Health Organization, UNICEF, and other global partners, to inform the people about the need for them to report these cases so that they can be isolated and put on some medication which can help them, survive from this very contagious disease. Neve?
0: Chris, many thanks for that update. Journalist Chris Okamringa there joining us in Kinshasa. Now, a 9-story building under construction in the Philippines has collapsed in the city of Angeles. Authorities say 23 people remain unaccounted for, while 24 others have been rescued or managed to escape before the structure fully collapsed. Well, rescuers have located at least 2 survivors trapped beneath the rubble. Well, for more on this, let's speak to Barnaby Lowe. He joins us live from Manila. So it's coming up to, 7 p.m. in the evening there, Barnaby. Night has clearly fallen. Where are we with the search and rescue efforts? Has it now become a recovery effort?
7: No, it's still a search and rescue operation, Neve. And bad news from authorities, though. One person has been confirmed dead. The body of a Malaysian national who was a guest at a hotel next to where the building collapsed. The building collapsed onto that hotel, partially damaging that hotel and trapping this Malaysian national. He is the first confirmed casualty. His body has been retrieved. Now,

0: the number of unaccounted for construction workers has been shifting all throughout the day, from 23 at the beginning of the day to 22 and now 21. Authorities told us that out of the 23 that were reported at the beginning of the day, two, they were already able to speak to them. It turns out that they were actually at home when the accident happened. Now, out of the 21 who are believed to still be trapped under the rubble, two are alive, and one they know is alive because they can already see him. It's just that his foot is still stuck under a pile of concrete. The other one, they can only see his hand, but they know he's alive because his hand is moving. So you can see now, right behind me, ambulances are in standby in case they can be retrieved and then be transported to hospital. So this very much still a search and rescue operation, and this will go on 24/7. Of course, the challenge now is because, as you said, nighttime has fallen. Of course, it's going to be more difficult for search and rescue workers. Niamh.
1: A race against time, by the sounds of it, Barnaby, to get these people out. At this stage, do we have any more idea of why this building collapsed?
0: Well, authorities say that the focus right now is, of course, search and rescue, and that investigation will follow. But what we do know is that the permit for the construction of this building only allows for 9 stories. As you said, it's a 9-story building, but we've been told that authorities have gathered information that a swimming pool was being built on top of the 9th floor. We also spoke with a worker who was outside the building when this accident happened, and he claims that there were actually 12 floors. This is something that we can't confirm, but it does seem that there is some sort of violation here. We also know that the weather was not good. There was a strong wind and heavy downpour. But as to whether this is a factor, that will be a matter of investigation. So right now, again, Niamh, the focus is a search and rescue operation.
1: Understood. Barnaby, many thanks. Al Jazeera's Barnaby Lowe in Manila. Still ahead on Al Jazeera. Toxic fumes hamper rescue teams in China searching for 2 people still missing days after a mine explosion that killed more than 80.
2: Drones and AI are rewriting the rules of war. Lethal, relentless, and unforgiving for those in the crosshairs.
3: Seeing the drone just hovering overhead, you are aware that with a press on a button, a soldier somewhere can end your life.
2: Business of War exposes the tech and the companies shaping modern conflicts.
4: Many reports of Israeli drones being used to kill civilians in Gaza. Does that trouble you?
2: Killing by Remote Control, Episode 3 of Business of War on Al Jazeera.
5: My name is Derin Abogeda. I'm a presenter at Al Jazeera English. I joined Al Jazeera in 2010, just as the Arab Spring was beginning to unfold in the region. And being of Palestinian and Lebanese descent, I really understood the challenges and the demands of the people who were fighting for freedom, justice, dignity, and economic opportunities. The human story, it's the heartbeat of the channel. That's what makes Al Jazeera so unique.

0: Emergency crews in northern China are searching for two missing people after a mine explosion. 82 people are known to have died in the country's worst mining disaster in more than a decade. President Xi Jinping has told authorities to spare no effort in their response to the incident. Local authorities say they suspect serious violations of the law by the mine's operator. Al Jazeera's Katrina Yu reports from Qinyuan County.
1: Behind me is Qinyuan People's Hospital, where many of the survivors from this gas explosion are being treated. Rescue efforts are still ongoing, but the police have identified some problems which have slowed emergency operations. Firstly, there are still some toxic fumes present in the underground facilities, preventing emergency workers from entering some areas. Secondly, the water level underground is also rising, leading to concerns that there are some water pipes that have been broken that can lead to another dangerous situation. Thirdly, the blueprint of the mine provided to authorities by those who ran the mine did not accurately reflect the layout underground, forcing emergency workers to improvise and slowing overall operations. Now, we still don't know what caused this gas explosion underground and what led to dangerous levels of carbon monoxide being present in the air, but the authorities say that there were safety violations that led to this disaster. Many of those who died, died of suffocation. And we also know that the owners of the mine, the Tongzhou Group, they owned four different mines here in Shanxi Province. And in 2024, all four of those mines were listed in a list of mines vulnerable to gas-related hazards and gas-related explosions. We also know that the mine where this gas explosion took place, Liu Shenyu, itself was punished with two administrative safety penalties just last year. Now, the executives from the Tongzhou Group, they have been detained pending this investigation, and we're still waiting to hear what the results of that will be. Katrina Yu, Al Jazeera, Qinyuan County, Shanxi Province.
0: Now, California Governor Gavin Newsom has declared a state of emergency in Orange County, where firefighters are trying to contain a toxic chemical leak in a heavily populated part of South California. Authorities say monitoring stations haven't detected any contaminants so far. John Hendren reports from La Palma.
2: It's a potential chemical disaster that authorities say has two possible outcomes. The first scenario, the leaking chemical deteriorates this container and firefighters scramble to control it before it can invade sewers and local waterways, averting a regional environmental crisis. Believe it or not, that is the preferred option.
3: The best case scenario would be for them to be able to contain it if there was any type of leak on there.
2: Then there's the disaster scenario. The growing heat inside that container boils the chemical and expanding vapor inside until it explodes, sending a toxic cloud for miles over Southern California. But Orange County emergency response officials are flying in experts from around the U.S. to strategize about an intriguing third option.
4: And the third is something that they're trying to search for right now, whether the chemicals in there can solidify and then thus become safer. That's something that Orange County Fire Authority and the management team is looking at right now.
5: So there's a potential third option.
4: I think, you know, we're not going to leave anything on the table. And these great responders of ours and the incident managers, they're looking at everything.
2: The idea is to essentially freeze the chemical so it doesn't explode or leak. But emergency responders don't know exactly how they might do that yet. A broken hose led to the rising heat, leaving firefighters to run an unmanned hose and sprinkler system and try to cool the chemical inside the container owned by GKN Aerospace. The chemical is methyl methacrylate, used in the plastic and aerospace industries. It's highly toxic and highly flammable, leading authorities to evacuate 40,000 residents of Orange County, including Jennifer Christensen, who has lived here all her life.
6: I feel like my entire childhood is being erased, possibly. So I feel numb, I feel anxious, I just want to go home.
2: She and her mother were turned away from three evacuation centers before arriving at this one, as were these late arrivals on Saturday. The centers also host pets to ensure animal lovers don't stay behind to care for them.
7: Of the tens of thousands of evacuees, many went to stay with friends or family nearby. Others went to hotels, but here it's the Memorial Day holiday weekend, so hotels are either expensive or full up entirely. The rest come to places like this Red Cross Evacuation Center. Those are filling up one after the other, and the Red Cross says they are now looking for new places for people to stay.
2: As they do, disaster responders are preparing for a response that could last days or longer. John Hendren, Al Jazeera, La Palma, California.
0: Now, the military remains a largely male-dominated institution around the world. Nigeria is no exception, but female officers there are steadily breaking barriers. One of them has spoken to Al Jazeera about her experience as the first woman to command a vessel in the Nigerian Navy. Here's her story in her own words.
5: I am Navy Lieutenant Queenette Wafai-Ofor, a member of 63 Regular Corps. I specialize in underwater warfare, and my subspecialization is intelligence.
8: Very good.
5: Very good. My dream began in 2011, when I was shortlisted as one of the first set of the female regular combatants to be trained at the Nigerian Defense Academy. I am in charge of a seagoing vessel.

0: operational ship, and I have not been marginalized in any way. The same opportunities I have are the same my male counterparts have. We're treated equally. The Nigerian Navy has provided an open check to how far I can get to when it comes to my career path. I can become the first chief of naval staff by virtue of my commission. And I think this is really encouraging to the women and Nigerian women and the ladies out there who aspire to become senior naval officers in life. My advice to Nigerian girls and women is when they dream, they should pursue their dream. I think the sky is large enough for everybody.
1: Starboard 8.
2: Starboard 8.
0: I'm married and I have 2 children. Of course, I understand the peculiarities with my job, and thankful to God, my husband also understands that. I see a Nigerian Navy where females will be commanding bigger warships. I see a Navy where there will be more females in the operations side.
3: Lieutenant Quinith Offer there of the Nigerian Navy. Well, stay with us here on Al Jazeera. Riley Carson will be in the chair with much more of the day's news very shortly after a short break. Stay with us here on Al Jazeera.
4: The latest news.
5: No individual has claimed responsibility for this attack so far, but the security situation in Syria does remain complex.
4: With detailed coverage.
6: Many people have died, others are infected, so it's a race against time, and they say that a vaccine has to be found as quickly as possible.
4: From around the world.
7: In hosting Trump one week and Putin the next, Xi Jinping wants to show the world that China can speak to all sides.
8: Migrants fleeing fear and poverty.
9: The anti-government armed groups killed my 3 brothers and 4 nephews.
8: Facing hostility.
10: They came in here to do things to hurt us.
11: We need to put American first, because it's the country that we dedicated to.
8: And those trying to help them.
12: I'm going to do everything I can to protect the community center.
13: We've helped over 5,000 families apply for asylum.
8: Making peace, still together on Al Jazeera.
14: The world is changing rapidly, and population growth is slowing down dramatically. A new documentary examines what's behind the decline in global birth rates.
15: Kenyan women are learning more about what it means to have children, examining and questioning.
14: And how this is impacting different cities around the world.
16: The number of pupils has been falling and falling. What happens to our family of schools?
14: The population bust, baby doomers on Al Jazeera.

0: Hello, I'm Riley Carlson. This is Al Jazeera live from Doha. Here's what's coming up. The U.S. president says a deal with Iran has been largely negotiated, and details will be announced soon. A car bomb attack near a train in southwest Pakistan kills more than 30 people. At least 100 others are injured.
1: I'm Kamal Haider at the site of the deadly blast, and I will be bringing you the latest from Quetta, Balochistan.
0: Also ahead, Russia launches a barrage of hypersonic missiles and drones at Kyiv, many hitting the capital. Plus,
2: I'm Katrina Yu in Qinyuan County, Shanxi Province, China, where rescue efforts are ongoing following the worst coal mining disaster to take place here in more than a decade.
0: U.S. President Donald Trump says a deal with Iran has been largely negotiated and the details will be announced soon. In a post online, Trump said he had a very good call with regional and Gulf leaders, including a separate call with Israeli Prime Minister Benjamin Netanyahu. He said a memorandum of understanding pertaining to peace, in capital letters, was also discussed. He added that the agreement also includes the reopening of the Strait of Hormuz. Iranian state media say Tehran will continue managing the Strait of Hormuz. The Fars news agency says this information has been communicated with Washington.

0: civilian vessels, including ships that have now been stuck in the Persian Gulf. They've laid mines in an international waterway. And yet, despite all of that, the United States remains committed to finding a peaceful, a diplomatic solution to this crisis. But let's be clear who we're talking about here. We're not talking about some pacifist government over there, or some pacifist regime. We're talking about one of the most vicious regimes on the face of the earth and in modern history. That's what we're dealing with. And we were going to take away their missiles, we were going to take away their ability to make new ones, and we were going to wipe out their navy. This is an international waterway. They don't own it. It's an international waterway, and what they are doing now is basically they are threatening to destroy commercial vessels using an international waterway. That is illegal under any concept of international law that governs us, but it's also if we allowed that to become normal, we would be normalizing an unacceptable status quo and setting a dangerous precedent that could be replicated here in this region and in multiple places around the world.
1: Joining us now in studio live is Alexandru Hudistanu, a military and diplomatic analyst. Thank you for being here as we look at this memorandum of understanding that the two sides are coming together on. Iranian state media, Tasnim News Agency, is reporting that Iran wants to continue to hold on to sovereignty when it comes to the Strait of Hormuz. Is this a place that the U.S. is realistically willing to compromise here? I mean, the president has said the U.S. doesn't need the Strait of Hormuz, but surely its partners in the Gulf, in this region, will have something else to say about that.
2: First of all, I think U.S. has more stake in the Strait of Hormuz than it's downplaying. It probably wants to make this as a less of a point of discussion in the negotiation than it is, but in fact, U.S. has more stake in this Strait of Hormuz situation than, because the Strait of Hormuz was functioning more or less normal, albeit repeated actions of attacks against ships that Iranian regime has done across the years. We're talking every now and then Iran has randomly arrested ships at sea based on their understanding of why they would do that. So it was never a peaceful, totally peaceful situation. And Iran tries to portray this as something that changed. Now, Iran had always seen the situation as towards their advantage in this situation. But yes, U.S. has more skin in the game for the Strait of Hormuz, and they will want to see the status quo before the war returning. That being said, U.S. most likely wants to do this, especially for the region, because its own standing with the region will probably have to suffer in case the Strait of Hormuz will not return to a previous situation.
1: Right, and its allies around the world who are concerned about control of shipping through that strait. I want to bring in Hamid Reza Golemzadeh, who is the director of Diplo House, which is a think tank based in Tehran. He's with us now also from the Iranian capital. Thank you for being here. State media in Iran is also reporting some points of this memorandum of understanding are still under negotiation because of what it calls American obstruction. Is there a realistic optimism in Iran that going through this process will lead to a peace deal at the end?
3: What I can see on the Iranian side of the story, on the Iranian media and among the politicians speaking about, is that they are totally distrusting the Americans, are do not have any trust in the Americans, even if they sign an MOU and even if they reach an agreement. Iran is not very hopeful that the Americans would fulfill their commitments, because we have had the JCPOA experience in which Americans did not fulfill their commitments that they made at that time. Then they left the JCPOA, and for the past two times, we have had two rounds of negotiations which led to American attacks against the country. So there is no trust in that. But the Iranians said that, okay, we can give it a chance and to try. Maybe they are forced to accept some terms and some deals that are discussed right now.
1: But the problem is, Hamid Reza, and I'm sorry to jump in on you, the problem is this whole thing is kind of an exercise in trust, isn't it, this negotiation? I mean, if we look at the Strait of Hormuz, for example, Iran says that the U.S. blockade has to be lifted in 30 days if it wants sort of passage through the strait to return to levels from before the war. But one of those things has to happen first. Either the blockade has to be lifted or there has to be signs that Iran is going to let all of these ships through. How do you bridge that trust gap at this point? Somebody is going to have to just decide that they're going to be the ones to trust.
3: So first of all, one of the differences is that the Americans say that they would remove the blockade within 30 days, but Iran says they should be lifted immediately, and it is not parallel to opening up the Strait of Hormuz.

0: which technically, even if they decide to totally open the Strait of Hormuz, it would take time to reach to the pre-war traffic and the situation that we had at that time. Because at that time, it was 100, nearly 450 ships passing through the Strait of Hormuz every day.
1: Right.
0: And it is very difficult with the numerous vessels there in two sides of the Strait. It cannot reach the normal traffic very soon. It takes 32 or 50 days. But the point is that right now, some vessels are going through the Strait of Hormuz. And Iran is allowing them, based on the terms that it has set on the foot on the ground, the vessels that arrive by that are going through the Strait of Hormuz. And just for the past few days, tens of ships have gone through the passage. So Iran has already showed that it can pave the ground for the trade to go on. And it has some conditions, most of them. The most important one is the security of the country. And it is Americans who need to actually remove an illegal blockade that it has. I would like to insist again that Iran is actually following the rules, and it is relying upon the international law, which gives Iran the right to control this strait as a territorial water that it has.
1: Right, which obviously the other countries that are in this area have disputed throughout this. Alexandra, I want to get another question into you, because when we look at
0: the signatory to 1982 agreement.
1: Right. So when we look at this phased approach that this memorandum of understanding appears to be about to take, this pushes the nuclear negotiations further down the line. Does that actually give time for something to be negotiated here? I mean, this is something they were talking about, the nuclear situation, before the war kicked off in February. So is this now space for some sort of compromise to come through here?
2: I think so. And the thing is, negotiations have been happening for the longest part of the last month or so. So discussions have been pointed out, red lines have been drawn out. So both parties right now know exactly what is on the table, what can be negotiated and what cannot be negotiated to that extent. So the 30 to 60 days ceasefire or prolongation of this or delay of this discussion is basically something that Iran has pushed for a long while. And I would be curious to see what U.S. got in turn, because this sequencing of discussion between behavior and then benefits, or benefits then behavior, which was always the problem for all this negotiation, now seems to have Iran seems to have something on their turn, which is this discussion of the nuclear file to be done later on. I would be curious to see what U.S. has got in exchange of this one. And until the document will not surface and it will not be publicly shown, I think it's hard to discuss. For sure, U.S. pressure lever is the blockade, which can be enforced globally. And as I said, the short arm of the military of IRGC right now cannot do anything about it. Iran is left to try to lash out at the Strait of Hormuz traffic, other region, in frustration of not being able to touch what U.S. is doing on the global sea, on the high seas. And for as long as this situation of the Strait of Hormuz will continue, and if it will not be solved in these 30 days, the world will see which is the actual abuser of this Strait of Hormuz situation, and that will be very damaging for Iran overall in its international rebuilding of trust.
1: Okay, we will see where this goes from here. Alexandra Hudestanu, military and diplomatic analyst, and Hamid Reza Golamzada, director of Diplo House. Thank you both for being here. We appreciate it. The Balochistan Liberation Army has claimed responsibility for an attack on a train in southwest Pakistan. A vehicle loaded with explosives detonated near a railway track in Quetta. At least 30 people were killed and dozens wounded. The blast derailed a cargo train, and heavy gunfire was also heard after the explosion. A state of emergency has been declared in all public and private hospitals in the city. Balochistan is a mineral-rich region essential for Pakistan's economic ties with China. Our correspondent Kamal Haider reports from the scene of the attack in Quetta.
3: Well, what we know so far is that there was a Toyota Hiace van with a driver sitting inside, parked very near where the explosion took place. He was waiting for the moment when this particular shuttle train that left from Quetta City was traveling to the main railway station, carrying security forces personnel, when that vehicle rammed in and exploded. So a suicide bomber, by the looks of it, heavy casualties. Security forces are still combing through the area. The luggage of the passengers all strewn across the railway tracks. Horrible scenes indeed. And an emergency declared in the hospitals, as you mentioned. But this is not the first time that such a deadly attack has taken place in a province that has been rattled by insurgency for a number of years. And this is the first time that we are seeing a fresh spike in the number of attacks on railways, on trains, on buses, and trucks that travel through Balochistan.
1: Ukraine's president has called Russia deranged for using a hypersonic ballistic missile during its latest attacks on Kyiv. Volodymyr Zelensky toured the damaged areas as it was announced that at least four people were killed in the intense aerial assault. The attack damaged buildings near government offices, along with homes and schools. The hypersonic missile is capable of carrying a nuclear warhead, and Moscow says it is immune to any missile defense system. Russia's defense ministry says the attack was in retaliation for Ukrainian strikes on civilian facilities a few days ago. Audrey McAlpine has more from the scene of one of the strikes.
4: This attack was one of the largest in most people's memories. It's 600 drones, 90 missiles. That's according to Ukraine's Air Force. And of those missiles, one of them being an Oreshnik, which you mentioned earlier, it's a nuclear-capable missile. Now, in this case, it wasn't carrying a nuclear warhead. But when Russia has historically sent this type of missile into Ukraine, it's always sending some sort of a signal. The Russian ministry a few days ago said that it planned to retaliate after it says Ukraine hit a student dormitory in the Russian-occupied region of Luhansk, which is in the eastern part of Ukraine. Now, Ukraine denied those claims. It said that it was a valid military target, but many people believe that this most recent overnight attack was that retaliatory response from Russia. Now, Ukraine in kind has said that it will retaliate for this most recent attack. One of the advisors to the Ministry of Defense saying that Russia could expect more attacks on oil refineries. We know that that's been a strategic shift from Ukraine over the past several weeks. And President Zelensky actually visited this site here earlier this morning. We asked him what he believed Ukraine's response would be. And he said he really doubled down on this fact that Ukraine only strikes military targets.
1: Still ahead here on Al Jazeera, we'll have the latest from Democratic Republic of Congo, where the death toll from a recent Ebola outbreak is rising.
5: President Trump said the whole civilization will die tonight, never to be brought back again.
6: Iranians form human chains at bridges and power plants to protect infrastructure that Trump has threatened to target.
7: The deadline is just over an hour or so away from now, and Israel seems to be ready to go.
8: The level of anxiety around the region was extraordinary in the last few hours.
6: We understand that Donald Trump has agreed to suspend bombing.
9: Israel has said Lebanon is not included in the two-week truce between the U.S. and Iran.
8: Donald Trump was the only man who could defuse it, because he's the one who lit the fuse in the first place.
10: In-depth analysis of the day's headlines.
11: There will be no absolute winner in this war, and there will be no absolute loser. Both have to take whatever wins they have and exit it.
10: Informed opinions.
12: The torch of global leadership is passing from the United States to China.
10: Frank assessments.
13: Congo holds minerals that are so essential to artificial intelligence that no matter what happens there, the international community is now going to move from a perspective of bringing peace and justice.
10: Inside story on Al Jazeera.

Hello again. You're watching Al Jazeera. Here's a reminder of our top stories this hour. The U.S. president says a deal with Iran has been largely negotiated and details will be announced soon. Trump says the agreement includes the reopening of the Strait of Hormuz, but Iran says the strategic waterway will remain under its management.

0: explosion on a railway track in southwest Pakistan has killed at least 30 people and injured more than 100 others. The blast derailed the cargo train, and gunfire was heard afterwards. Ukraine's president has called Russia deranged for using a hypersonic ballistic missile during its latest attacks on Kyiv, which killed at least 4 people. Moscow says the weapon is capable of avoiding any defense system. Emergency crews in northern China are searching for 2 people missing after a mine explosion. 82 people are known to have died in the country's worst mining disaster in more than a decade. President Xi Jinping has told authorities to spare no effort in their response to the incident. Local authorities say they suspect serious violations of the law by the mine's operator. Al Jazeera's Katrina Yu reports from Chenyuan County.
1: Behind me is Chenyuan People's Hospital, where many of the survivors from this gas explosion are being treated. Rescue efforts are still ongoing, but the police have identified some problems which have slowed emergency operations. Firstly, there are still some toxic fumes present in the underground facilities, preventing emergency workers from entering some areas. Secondly, the water level underground is also rising, leading to concerns that there are some water pipes that have been broken that can lead to another dangerous situation. Thirdly, the blueprint of the mine provided to authorities by those who ran the mine did not accurately reflect the layout underground, forcing emergency workers to improvise and slowing overall operations. Now, we still don't know what caused this gas explosion underground and what led to dangerous levels of carbon monoxide being present in the air, but the authorities say that there were safety violations that led to this disaster. Many of those who died, died of suffocation. Now, we also know that the owners of the mine, the Tongzhou Group, they owned 4 different mines here in Shanxi Province. And in 2024, all 4 of those mines were listed in a list of mines vulnerable to gas-related hazards and gas-related explosions. We also know that the mine where this gas explosion took place, Liu Shenyu itself, was punished with 2 administrative safety penalties just last year. Now, the executives from the Tongzhou Group, they have been detained pending this investigation, and we're still waiting to hear what the results of that will be. Katrina Yu, Al Jazeera, Chenyuan County, Shanxi Province.
0: A 9-story building under construction in the Philippines has collapsed in the city of Angeles. Authorities say 23 people remain unaccounted for, while 24 others have been rescued or managed to escape before the structure fully collapsed. Rescuers have located at least 2 survivors that are trapped beneath the rubble. Search and rescue operations are underway, and it is not yet clear what caused the collapse. An Israeli airstrike on central Gaza early on Sunday has killed 3 members of a Palestinian family. It came as the military targeted several areas across the strip. A house in Deir al-Balah and several other buildings were hit after the military issued a forced displacement order.
2: The Israeli army doesn't want to destroy one house, but the entire neighborhood. They want to cause maximum destruction and displace the largest number of families. As you can see, 3 or 4 buildings have been destroyed, housing around 25 to 30 families. Now my entire family has no shelter, no place to stay.
0: Hani Mahmoud is in Gaza City and explains how Israeli attacks are increasing and are unpredictable.
3: Violence has continued across several parts of the Gaza Strip overnight and into this morning. One of these deadliest attacks was an airstrike that targeted a flat in a Nusayrat refugee camp. This is an overcrowded refugee camp, and now it became even more overcrowded and packed with lots of people who moved into the whatever left of these home, intact homes with their relatives, displaced family members, or setting up tents around these areas. The airstrike it led to the death of 3 family members. That's a 38-year-old man, Muhammad, his wife, Ala, 36-year-old, and their 1-year son, Osama, who were all killed in the attack. The attack happened without any prior warning whatsoever. Just hours before this attack, the Israeli military issued a very short evacuation order or notice to people in the central part of Deir al-Balah city, a very overcrowded area with lots of tents and remaining residential buildings and public facilities, including a hospital at the heart of the designated area that was warned to evacuate. People were seen on the street carrying children, carrying mattresses, or whatever belonging they could manage. carrying with them. But just moments after the evacuation order, or people were ordered to evacuate, the explosions tore through the areas people were escaping from, just leaving many in a state of panic, in a state of fear. And as people were actually evacuating, the airstrike targeted a residential home in the heart of the city of Deir al-Balah, making it very difficult for people as they were scrambling for shelter in the nearby area.
0: Health officials in Democratic Republic of Congo have raised the death toll from the recent Ebola outbreak. They say at least 204 suspected deaths have now been recorded. Officials put the number of suspected cases at 867. Meanwhile, three humanitarian workers have died from Ebola in eastern DRC. The International Federation of Red Cross and Red Crescent says the volunteers contracted the virus while on duty in Ituri province. Journalist Chris Okamringa has more from the Congolese capital, Kinshasa.
4: The government has deployed health experts to the national airport and all the border points of the DRC. They're checking, screening Congolese who are traveling to those other countries to ensure that they do not have the disease. They're also asking them about whether they have been to Ituri, the epicenter of this outbreak. And so they're also stepping up information campaigns, telling people in Kinshasa about what they need to do to avoid contracting this contagious disease, you know, hand washing, social distancing, and most importantly, reporting any suspected cases. This is a city of about 17 million people, more than 17 million people. And when you go around the city, you get a sense that there is it's business as usual. There are some people here who believe that Ituri province, where this outbreak has occurred, is more than a thousand kilometers away from Kinshasa, and they feel it will not get here. But the World Health Organization recently said that the risk of this disease spreading across the DRC is very high, so they're calling on the government to work very closely with the people to try and inform them about what they need to do to avoid getting this disease. The government has really intensified its efforts, awareness campaigns. They're working with influential people in Ituri, religious leaders and other celebrities to spread the word around about this disease, that Ebola exists, and there are measures that health workers can use to save lives. And that's only if these people are taken to these health centers early. Because what they have noticed is that some people are going to traditional healers, churches, to get prayed for. And when the disease advances is when they go to health centers, and it becomes very hard to save their lives. So the government has really stepped up, together with the World Health Organization, UNICEF, and other global partners, to inform the people about the need for them to report these cases so that they can be isolated and put on some medication which can help them, you know, survive from this very contagious disease.
0: The military remains a largely male-dominated institution around the world, and Nigeria is no exception. But female officers there are steadily breaking barriers, and one of them has spoken to Al Jazeera about her experience as the first woman to command a vessel in the Nigerian Navy. Here's her story in her own words.
5: I am Navy Lieutenant Queenette Wafai-Ofor, a member of 63 Regular Course. I specialize in underwater warfare, and my subspecialization is intelligence.
6: Very good.
5: Very good. My dream began in 2011 when I was shortlisted as one of the first set of the female regular combatants to be trained at the Nigerian Defense Academy. I am in charge of a seagoing vessel, an operational ship, and I have not been marginalized in any way. The same opportunities I have are the same my male counterparts have. We are treated equally. The Nigerian Navy has provided an open check to how far I can get to when it comes to my career path. I can become the first chief of naval staff by virtue of my commission. And I think this is really encouraging to the women and Nigerian women and the ladies out there who aspire to become senior naval officers in life. My advice to Nigerian girls and women is when they dream, they should pursue their dream. I think the sky is large enough for everybody.
7: Starboard it.
8: Starboard it.
5: I'm married and I have 2 children. Of course, I understand the peculiarities with my job, and thankful to God, my husband also understands that. I see a Nigerian Navy where females will be commanding bigger warships. I see a Navy where there will be more females in the operations side.
0: Our coverage of the ceasefire in the war between the U.S., Israel, and Iran continues after Inside Story. Stay with us here on Al Jazeera.
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16: Seeing what has happened to Gaza since October 7 has been heartbreaking. I'm so ashamed. I'm so ashamed because it's been done in my name.
15: A leading Jewish voice speaks out against Israel's brutal war on Gaza.
16: Until Palestinians are safe and secure, Israelis never will be, and Jews never will be.
15: Not in my name. Witness on Al Jazeera.
17: Sandwiched between the Andes Mountains and the Pacific Ocean lies a mega landfill. According to the United Nations, satellite images put this landfill at the top of the list of 50 man-made sites that produce the world's highest levels of methane emissions.
18: If this landfill doesn't look worse, it's because after the rubbish trucks leave their waste, dumpsters cover it with dirt as fast as possible. And I can also assure you there's something else you can't see, and that is the stench that comes from this area. It goes to communities kilometers away.
17: KDM Enterprises says they're extracting more than 700 million cubic meters of methane, turning it into biogas for power plants. But more is needed, including obliging Chileans to reduce their organic waste output. Until that happens, landfills like this will continue to produce methane with a global impact on climate change.
19: The U.S. and India are seeking to mend ties after a year of diplomatic seesaw. Tariffs imposed, then quickly scrapped because of the war in Iran. It's one example of how international relations and conflict have become more complex and interlinked in recent years. So is pragmatism replacing ideology in today's diplomatic world? This is Inside Story.

0: Hey there, I'm Scott McLean. The U.S. top diplomat, Marco Rubio, is in India. A tricky trip, perhaps, after a year of turbulent relations because of trade tariffs and Washington's growing ties with Pakistan. The war in Iran has brought a U-turn by U.S. President Donald Trump, allowing India to buy Russian oil without penalty. It's just one example of how interlinked and complex international relations have become. While Russia's ally, Iran, has been at war with the U.S., Moscow's been wanting to avoid angering the United States, given its role in the Ukraine war. China has hosted the U.S. and Russian leaders in quick succession, and now Pakistan's too, 9 months after India's Prime Minister Narendra Modi visited. All normal diplomacy, some might say, but others may argue that in days gone by, international relations were clearer, defined more by ideology and established alliances. So are we witnessing a big change with pragmatism and global trade becoming the main driving force? We'll discuss this with our guests shortly, but first, this report by Alexandra Byers.
1: U.S. Secretary of State Marco Rubio is in India on what many are calling a repair mission. His first stop, the humanitarian organization founded by Mother Teresa. The four-day visit also includes a meeting with Prime Minister Narendra Modi, and talks are expected to focus on trade, energy, and defense cooperation. Rubio is hoping to improve a relationship that's been hit by severe whiplash from the Trump administration for much of the last year. The U.S. has long tried to foster closer ties with India, seen as an important counterweight to growing Russian and Chinese influence. But those efforts suffered a setback last year when Trump slapped some of the highest U.S. tariffs on Indian goods, up to 50% at one point. Punishment, he said, for India buying Russian oil. It's a move that sent the Indian government scrambling. It committed to cutting out Russian oil, and Trump agreed to roll back some of those tariffs in an interim agreement. But India also pivoted, signing what it called the mother of all trade deals with the European Union. Just one example of the global ripple effect of the unpredictable nature of U.S. foreign policy. India has also been affected by the energy crisis sparked by the U.S.-Israeli war on Iran, with no real option but to continue buying Russian oil. Washington's temporarily waived sanctions to help energy-vulnerable countries affected by its war, but it's also pressuring India to start buying American oil instead.
2: We want to sell them as much energy as they'll buy, and obviously you've seen, I think we're at historic levels of U.S. production and U.S. export. We want to be able to do more. We were already in talks with them to do more. We want them to be a bigger part of their portfolio. We also think there's opportunities with Venezuelan oil.
1: It hasn't helped that Washington has grown closer to India's rival Pakistan, approving a $600 million sale of advanced upgrades for its F-16 jets and allowing Islamabad to emerge as a crucial negotiator with Iran. Rubio's India visit comes as Pakistan's prime minister is on a high-level visit to China, following closely on the heels of visits by President Trump and Russia's Vladimir Putin. Just a snapshot of the complexity of international relations today, where conflicts and shifting alliances are changing the global system. Alexandra Byers, Al Jazeera for Inside Story.
0: All right, let's bring in our guests in New Delhi. Brahma Chalani, a professor emeritus of strategic studies at the Center for Policy Research. In London, Chris Weefer, the chief executive officer at Macro Advisory Strategic Consultancy. And in Shanghai, Sean Ryan, the founder and managing director of the China Market Research Group. Gentlemen, thank you all so much for being here. Brahma, we'll start with you. Marco Rubio is in India right now to perhaps mend ties with the Indian government. But I wonder, if you're India, are you looking to put all of your eggs in the American basket, or are you looking to maybe hedge or de-risk and maybe forge stronger ties with some other global powers like Russia or China?
3: Trump has not only introduced greater volatility into the U.S.-India relationship, but also damaged U.S. credibility in Indian eyes. So certainly, India is not going to be putting all its eggs in the American basket. But geopolitically, Trump has also moved closer to both of India's two regional adversaries, China, as we saw from Trump's recent Beijing visit, and Pakistan. So for India, it's obvious that despite the warmth in the U.S.-India relationship under successive American presidents until Trump returned to the White House. That relationship has to be seen by New Delhi as part of a wider basket of relationships, and therefore India is going to be far more realistic now in terms of its pursuit of the relationship with Washington.
0: Chris, does the U.S. have leverage over India? I mean, is there anything that Marco Rubio could do or say to get India maybe to, say, pump the brakes on investment with Russia or Iran, where there is a trade corridor right now being established? Is that, do they have something they can hold over India?
4: Well, it's more a case, the U.S. is the world's biggest economy. And for any economy in the world to grow and to develop, India, of course, for sure, they need access or would like access to the world's biggest market. And the U.S. also, as we saw with the previous threats and imposition of tariffs, can make life very difficult for countries like India and others in terms of global trade. So, if you like, the U.S. has that stick in the sense that it is still the dominant economic power in the world. And, as we've seen in many countries, if you have a difficult relationship with Washington, with President Trump, with the U.S. right now, then you have a difficult time in global trade. So that's really what it's holding

0: over India and other countries.
1: Sean Ryan, you're there in Shanghai. Is China also maybe de-risking from the United States? And why do you think that is?
2: Well, it's good to be here, Scott. I think what we've seen over the last 8 years is the United States and Europe has said that they want to decouple or de-risk from China. So what did China do? They listened and they actually de-risked from the United States. So in 2017, when Trump started the trade war against China, a full 17% of China's exports went to the U.S. That number is down only to 11%. So exports from China to America only account for 2.5% of China's overall GDP. So China has de-risked from the U.S., but the U.S. hasn't de-risked from China, Scott. So, for instance, it's not just rare earths, where China controls 90% of refining. It's also in refining and smelting commodities like nickel, chrome ore, tungsten, copper. And it's also producing pharmaceuticals. So most pharmaceuticals go through China and India. About 90% of antibiotics are made in China, and about 100% of ibuprofen and paracetamol are made in China. So China has de-risked from the United States, which is why it has all the leverage over the U.S. and Western Europe in trade right now, because those two markets, even though they said they wanted to decouple from China, really haven't and haven't built up their industrial base at all, Scott.
1: Sean, does that perhaps explain why we are seeing less and less enthusiasm for this alliance called the Quad, made up of the U.S., Japan, Australia, and India? Meetings are becoming less common. Its power seems to be sort of less exerted less often. Is that because everyone's getting comfortable with the fact that they all have a lot of eggs in the Chinese basket? And despite the fact that this alliance was formed to counter China's assertiveness, that they have to get along with China, whether they like it or not?
2: Yeah, part of it is because China's merged as the largest trade partner for both India and Australia. So even just 3-4 years ago, India's largest trade partner was the United States at about 130 billion U.S. a year. That number is up to 150 billion with China. But it also comes down to Trump. You have to think, the United States for 70 years after the end of World War II really created a stable trading system for their allies and their partners. You know, they were terrible towards their enemies like Libya and Iraq. But if you adhered to the American rules-based system, you benefited. But Trump has really torn that apart, slapping 50% tariffs on India, trying to take Greenland from Denmark, you know, questioning whether or not NATO should even exist. And at the end of the day, as we saw in the intro, Marco Rubio and before him, Tony Blinken, both were saying, we want Europe and India to buy American LNG and American oil. And so America is selling LNG to the Europeans at 4 times the price than what they were getting from the Russians before the Ukraine war. And now, you know, India is facing energy shortages, so they're having to buy oil from the U.S. So at the end of the day, I think Quad is disintegrating because they can't trust America as that stable security guarantor that they had been for 70, 75 years after the end of World War II.
1: So we're interested in answering this question of, you know, if it's not the rules-based order, what is the guiding light in today's foreign policy universe? So, Brahma, for instance, in India, Prime Minister Modi has not really pushed back very loudly against the Iran war, despite the obvious economic trouble that it's causing in his country. And I wonder, what does that tell us about India's foreign policy and what's guiding it right now?
3: India pursues an independent approach to international affairs, and it's been neutral in any conflict, whether it's the U.S. invasion and occupation of Iraq or Russian invasion of Ukraine and now the Iran war. India has tried to pursue neutrality, but to answer your larger question, in the current landscape of global geopolitics, equations between major powers have become more transactional, reflecting how globalization is segmenting into distinct geopolitical spheres. International relations can no longer be viewed through the lens of a rules-based international order or multilateral treaties. We are seeing how international law and norms are being cast aside with the return of might makes right. We are also witnessing the rise of economic nationalism and protectionism, especially in the West. So, as a result, major power relations in the current era have become competitive. They are driven heavily by bilateral negotiation and economic nationalist priorities. Yeah. But I think one other important point that we should not overlook is that the global turbulence that we are seeing today is because the world is in transition from one era to another. The post-World War II international order is fading and a new order is emerging. But the new order's contours are still not clear. And as history attests, such transition periods bring great volatility and even conflict. So we are in a transition period, and transition means turbulence.
1: Chris, do you agree with that?
0: Yeah, absolutely. We are absolutely in a very historic transition. As you say, the world has moved from kind of ideological differences. Life was so much easier and simpler to understand during the Cold War, for example.
1: Sure.
0: The U.S. was dominant, in the world in terms of economics and finance. The Russians were much more ideological. They were not competing economically. They were not competing financially. It was all about ideology. That world has ended, as we know, and it has now been replaced with a world where the China has emerged and wants to be at least one of the two major powers. And it is transactional. As Sean pointed out, it's the biggest trade partner for a lot of countries. It's growing bigger, and that's a new reality. And I think we saw this late last year when the U.S. published its revised national security strategy document. I think that was a very clear kind of acceptance, certainly understanding, if not acceptance, of the fact that the world going forward is going to be dominated, or it's going to be competing between the United States and China. That is the reality, and I think the U.S. has only accepted that in the last year or so.
1: Your point, or what I hear you saying here, is that look, it's gone from a rules-based order to something more like transactionalism, I suppose you might say. But aren't there still examples, though, where this is not the case, where foreign policy from the West is still guided by values? I mean, Europe wanted to, in the wake of the full-scale invasion of Russia in Ukraine, vowed to cut themselves off of Russian natural gas. And they have made huge strides in doing that. It used to be 40% of imports. Now it's down to 12%. I mean, aren't values still the guiding light for the West?
0: When you talk about Europe, I think that is absolutely the case. Ideology and values, and we hear that a lot. I do not think that is in any way the case in Washington or in the US anymore. I think the US has now gone full in terms of transactional. It is looking at the world in terms of its position relative to the emerging China. As I say, that document published in December made very clear that the U.S. in future is going to be primarily focused on its own areas of interest, in its own areas of security, whether it's trade or militarily, etc. I think Europe has been left behind. Europe is going to have this kind of, inward discussion, as it were, or this reality check when perhaps the Ukraine war is over. Then you're going to have a world where Europe is like in the middle, like geographically, same with India, perhaps Saudi Arabia. You're going to have two very dominant countries which are very transactional based, that they want to control their spheres of influence. And Europe really is caught in the middle. They need to decide whether or not they're going to try and continue with an ideological based approach, or will go transactional. And I think they'll have no choice but to adopt a transactional approach, given that China and the US clearly now are doing that.
1: So, Sean, Chris says that the United States has gone full transactional when it comes to its foreign policy. But I would just push back on that by pointing out that there are still US sanctions on people and entities in Xinjiang over forced labor allegations and human rights abuse allegations. Isn't that still an example of the U.S. standing up for Western values?
2: Not really, Scott. So I view that more as an effort by the United States to contain and destabilize China and push for regime overthrow. I've actually traveled all over Xinjiang. I visited cotton fields. I visited factories. I haven't seen any instances or evidence of forced labor or genocide.
1: But Sean, if that's the case, then why does the Chinese government not let foreign journalists in to see for themselves?
2: Yeah, but so, I mean, like a foreigner can get on a plane and fly into Xinjiang tomorrow. They could fly in today and go anywhere. They don't need special permits.
1: And they wouldn't be followed by minders or anything like that?
2: With journalists, it's a little different.
1: I just want to bring this discussion back to the subject matter. And Brahma, my question is for you is, in the world that we're in today, does India, countries like India, do they still have to choose between East and West? Or is this, you know, a choice that belongs in the past?
3: India is a world by itself. India is one-sixth of humanity. So India doesn't have to choose sites. India's economic growth relies not on exports. India is not an export-oriented economy. In fact, India imports far more than it exports. Its growth relies on domestic consumption. So India is a world by itself. But if I could return to your argument that the West is pursuing value-based foreign policy, and you mentioned Xinjiang sanctions. Those sanctions against China, whether they are over the suppression of freedoms in Hong Kong or Xinjiang or in Tibet, these are all largely symbolic sanctions. They don't hit the principal decision makers. When was the last time you heard a Western leader speak about China's human rights record? Trump was in China recently. He never uttered a single word on the repression in Tibet or in Hong Kong or in Xinjiang or anywhere else. It further underpins a perception that strategic accommodation is increasingly taking precedence over principle and long-term security.
1: Chris, I wonder, given the interconnectedness of the world right now, I mean, are U.S. moves or Western moves like sanctions and things like that, is it possible to still make those moves without unintended consequences? And I just think of sanctions on Russia. I think of sanctions on Iran. The unintended consequence of that is that, well, China gets to buy all that oil and gas at a discount.
0: I think, yes, sanctioning big countries that have got an important role in global economy will always have negative pushback. And as you mentioned, Russia, a big supplier of energy, but also other materials, fertilizers, etc., all of which, you know, have become more expensive, more difficult. And there has been, you know, very significant negative consequences, particularly on Europe, because Europe used to be the biggest trade partner. And as sanctions against Russia has made it difficult to trade with Russia, it's the European economies that have suffered and they're paying significantly more. Can I make one quick point?
1: Please.
0: Just go back. You were saying about the ideology versus transactional. And you know, I would give you an example. The example is Kazakhstan. You know, Kazakhstan has adopted some very, very kind of repressive, tough legislation banning like LGBTQ2, suppressing basically all kind of, you know, anti-government forces, etc. There was a pushback from Europe. There was some complaints about these restrictive measures, but it quickly went away. The U.S., Washington, which previously has been very critical of these sort of measures around the world, said absolutely nothing. And now Europe really hasn't said anything of complaint either. And the reason is because the US and Europe want the critical minerals that are in Kazakhstan and have made no secret about it. And they've already made some investments. And Europe is funding the so-called Middle Corridor transit route. So here is a very clear example of where a government has adopted very, very repressive measures, the sort of measures that in the past would have absolutely led to instant condemnation, if not sanctions from Brussels and Washington, and now absolute silence. And I think the other, we wait to see what happens with regard to the end of the Russia-Ukraine war, but the US, President Trump and some of his officials have already said that in the event of a peace deal, the US will start to ease sanctions against Russia immediately because they want US companies to have access to Russian resources. They want to trade with Russia. Europe, on the other hand, is saying that, you know, they're going to keep sanctions longer for ideological reasons. And this is going to be where Russia or where Europe is going to have to decide if the US and, you know, Korea and some other Asian countries know are, you know, dropping sanctions and engaging with Russia, can or will Europe decide to lose out, as it were, for ideological reasons, yeah. or will they just join and go in for practical reasons? So we already have some very clear examples of that shift from ideology to transactional already in place.
1: Sean, China is currently ordering companies within its borders to ignore U.S. sanctions, specifically when it comes to oil refineries that buy oil from Iran. And I just wonder, I mean, are Western sanctions still effective when it comes to big countries like China, or do they only work in limited specific cases on maybe smaller countries that are more easily to isolate?
2: So because the United States, you know, weaponized technology and weaponized the U.S. dollar against China and Russia over the last 10 years, the Chinese have been worried about being sanctioned. And so what they did is they pushed for SIPs, which is the RMB trading system. They wanted to get away from the U.S. dollars and the SWIFT system. And Marco Rubio himself said that in 5 years, the United States might not be able to sanction people anymore because nobody's going to use the greenback. So what China has done is they've reduced their U.S. dollar holdings from $1.4 trillion to about $680 billion. They've pushed SIPs, so they're doing a lot of currency swaps with Saudi Arabia, UAE, and other countries. And they're hoping that China is going to become a reserve currency for other nations, probably 5 to 10% of overall holdings. But right now, Scott, 40% of all cross-border trade done into China is done with the Chinese RMB. So China has been quite methodical at trying to de-risk from the United States, not just in trade and in technology with semiconductors, but also in being beholden to the U.S. dollar. We saw during the Hong Kong terrorism and riots in 2019 that that the United States slapped sanctions on the chief executive there, Carrie Lam. She was unable to be banked. She was basically unbanked, had to get paid in cash, wasn't able to use credit cards, wasn't easily able to travel around the world. Now, that was 7 years ago, and that scared all Chinese leaders. And they said, we can't be beholden to the greenback. We need to de-risk from the U.S. dollar and push for SIPs.
1: Yeah, de-dollarization, certainly another topic of discussion. But, Brahma, I just wonder, if we are, in fact, in this world where values-based foreign policy is over and we're moving into a world of transactionalism, what happens to the institutions that underpin the sort of values-based, you know, global rules-based order that the U.S. and the West have liked to talk about so much? For instance, the United Nations.
3: Today, the United Nations has been marginalized in international affairs. It has had no role to play in the Ukraine war, the Iran war, or any other conflict. The UN is the most truly international of all international institutions. Every state, nation state, is a member of the UN. And all members of the UN have equal standing in this body. And yet, the UN has faced increasing marginalization. Some of the UN agencies are doing great work, but the UN itself, as the main body, has effectively been a bystander to international developments. And the reason is twofold. You know, the two reasons. One, that there have been no reforms in the UN to bring the structure of the UN up to date with the present power realities. And the second is the gridlock in the Security Council. Today, it's impossible for the Security Council to take any major decision because the major powers are at loggerheads. So the UN and other international institutions are today on the decline, and this is clear evidence yeah. that we are in a transition period to a new world order.
1: Chris, do you agree that this is the beginning of the end of the effectiveness or usefulness of the United Nations?
0: Absolutely, 100%. The UN is already walking dead, as far as I'm concerned. I think that the period of usefulness is long since passed. I think there are some people, particularly in Europe, that have the view that you know, this is only temporary. The UN is only temporary sidelined because of Donald Trump. And when Trump leaves the office of the White House, then it'll go back to normal. And that simply is not the case. The US position regarding big global organizations like the UN and also, you know, the World Health Organization and other organizations that the US has either already pulled out of or it says it will pull out of, I think these organizations now serve very little purpose, but not the purpose that they previously had or the intended purpose. And with the emergence and strengthening of China in the world, then I think they will be completely marginalized, and I don't see any point in them continuing.
1: Gentlemen, it's a great discussion, and we certainly appreciate you all being here. That's Brahma Chellaini, Chris Wefer, and Sean Ryan. And thank you, too, for watching. You can see the program again anytime by visiting our website, aljazeera.com. And for further discussion, go to our Facebook page. 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You can also join the conversation on X. Our handle is at AJInsideStory. For now, that's it from me, Scott McLean, and from the whole team here in Doha. Al Jazeera's coverage continues in a moment. Stay with us.

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4: A two-week ceasefire. If Iran opens the Strait of Hormuz, what more are we hearing from the Iranians?
5: The Strait of Hormuz will be open for transit of energy supplies.
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8: In the disputed waters of the South China Sea, confrontations between China and the Philippines are increasingly common and dangerous. 101 East witnesses the high-stakes brinkmanship firsthand.
9: You're flying too close. You're endangering the lives of our crew.
8: This sea is mine on Al Jazeera.
10: New York City is huge. It is chaotic. 8.5 million people live here. Its economy is bigger than most countries, and decisions made here ripple around the world.
11: Everywhere you look, a scene of complete and utter devastation. 73,000 homes were either damaged or completely destroyed. 100 people plus were killed.
12: Police had managed to hold these protesters at this intersection. There is a bus park nearby ready to take people away if they're arrested, and officers have their handcuffs ready. They are prepared.
13: How can there be such a fundamental discrepancy on such a core issue?
14: Each side will stick to the deal only as long as it benefits that side.
15: This war did start in the middle of negotiations.
16: They need to agree on principles.
14: President Trump wants this to end. That's going to be very hard.
17: The top 1% is benefiting. The question is, who might have had some insider information?
18: Upfront tackles the big issues on Al Jazeera.

0: Hello, I'm Riley Carlson. This is the News Hour live from Doha. Coming up in the next 60 minutes. The U.S. president says a deal with Iran has been largely negotiated. Iran's president says Tehran will not compromise the country's honor and dignity. A car bomb attack near a train in southwest Pakistan kills more than 30 people. At least 100 others are injured.
1: I'm Kamal Haider at the site of the deadly blast, and I will be bringing you the latest from Quetta, Balochistan.
0: Also ahead, Russia launches a barrage of hypersonic missiles and drones at Ukraine, with many hitting the capital, Kyiv. And rebuilding trust. A potential trade deal looms between the U.S. and India after a year of strained economic ties. Thank you for joining us. U.S. President Donald Trump says a deal with Iran has been largely negotiated and that the details will be announced soon. In a post online, Trump said he had a very good call with regional and Gulf leaders, including a separate call with Israeli Prime Minister Benjamin Netanyahu. He said a memorandum of understanding pertaining to peace, in capital letters, was also discussed. He added the agreement also includes the reopening of the Strait of Hormuz. The Iranian president says Tehran's negotiators will not compromise on national honor and dignity. Masoud Pezeshkian also said Iran is ready to reassure the world that it is not seeking nuclear weapons. Iranian state media say Tehran will continue managing the Strait of Hormuz. The Fars news agency says this information has been communicated with Washington. It also says Iran has agreed to allow the number of ships passing through the strait to go back to pre-war levels. But it says permission to pass does not mean that the passage will be free. U.S. Secretary of State

0: on the face of the earth and in modern history. That's what we're dealing with. And we were going to take away their missiles, we were going to take away their ability to make new ones, and we were going to wipe out their navy. This is an international waterway. They don't own it. It's an international waterway, and what they are doing now is basically they are threatening to destroy commercial vessels using an international waterway. That is illegal under any concept of international law that governs us, but it's also if we allowed that to become normal, we would be normalizing an unacceptable status quo and setting a dangerous precedent that could be replicated here in this region and in multiple places around the world.
1: Al Jazeera's Tohid Esadi is live for us in Tehran. Tohid, what are officials in Iran saying about the details of this agreement, and are they giving any timeline for it?
2: Well, at this point, it seems that Tehran has decided not to spill the beans when it comes to the technical aspects of this memorandum of understanding. But it has been depicted as a sort of, I would say, framework, not a final agreement, to pave the way and lay the ground for further diplomatic engagement, which is quite underway these days, seeing the mediated communications between Tehran and Washington at this certain point. Iranian spokesperson for the Ministry of Foreign Affairs, Ismail Baghaei, came out to say that Washington and Tehran are edging towards finalizing this memorandum of understanding. However, he referred to some of the sticking points, some of the demands from the Iranian side in that regard, and it seems that what tops the list of priorities for Tehran are three important aspects. First, Iran is looking for a sort of security assurance that a deal at the end of the day could pave the way for a long-lasting solution rather than another round of confrontation. Second, this is the issue of sanction and the frozen assets of the country, and on that we've got some initial reports, even though Al Jazeera cannot independently confirm them, about Iran demands on the release of some of these frozen assets. Also, meanwhile, we've got the demand related to the blockade by the Americans imposed on Iranian ships and vessels and oil tankers, which is putting a certain amount of impact on the oil export of the country. And that comes within the context of the situation at the Strait of Hormuz, something that we should be considering it in parallel with the situation related to the blockade by the Americans. Because these days, Iranians are talking about the new system of management and sort of authority and control over the strait, and that is another controversial line when it comes to this already intricate situation. Speaking of the timeline, we know that they are talking about a 30 to 60 days of potential negotiation to resolve all these complexities. However, we don't have confirmed information in that regard too, so we have to keep waiting for this deal to be officially announced, for this memorandum of understanding to be officially announced, to see what the next steps are going to be when it comes to this already deteriorated relation between Tehran and Washington.
1: Al Jazeera's Tohid Esadi reporting live for us in Tehran. Now let's get the view from Washington. Our chief U.S. correspondent, Alan Fisher, is standing by there for us at the White House. Alan, the president has been resistant to a number of Iranian proposals recently. He's called some of them garbage. He said some of them aren't even worth his time to read. Has the administration given any indication on what seemingly changed this time to push these negotiations, what looks to be, this much further?
3: You also have to remember that Donald Trump has also said that he won't accept anything less than the unconditional surrender of Iran. So his position has changed during the course of the war. There's no indication what is different this time round. Clearly, he is under a lot of economic and political pressure because of the Strait of Hormuz. It is pushing up prices of oil. Donald Trump continues to make the point that the United States is largely self-sufficient. That doesn't stop the world oil price impacting U.S. markets, and it's pushed it well over the figure that he'd hoped that it would be at this time. Remember, when he took office, he said he would have oil bills by this first year in office. That clearly hasn't happened. So there is that level of pressure as well. Now, some of the things that are being talked about are a surprise. The fact that he would unfreeze Iranian assets. So often in the past, he's criticized Barack Obama for returning Iranian money to Iran when they signed the JCPOA, the first Iran nuclear deal. He was hugely critical of that. So to give Iran any money would be really a political

0: embarrassment for Donald Trump, and that isn't being missed on social media. So many people that would normally be supporters of Donald Trump are hugely critical of the few details that they've seen. And I'd also say that when Donald Trump says the deal is close, you have to remember just a few Fridays ago he was sending out messages on a Truth Social saying Iran had agreed to the United States taking over the enriched uranium. Iran had agreed to no nuclear weapons, not now, not ever. Iran had agreed to reopening the Strait of Hormuz with no tolls. And the Iranians had no idea what Donald Trump was talking about. So hopefully the next few hours will provide a degree of clarity. But what we're likely to get to is a position where they can start discussions about a deal. It's really just to get us to that point. Always happens in peace deals. You do this, we do that. You follow with that, then we'll do this. So we're really just trying to see what clarity we can get over the next couple of hours and where that leaves us as far as the war with Iran is concerned.
1: The first steps will be important. That's our chief U.S. correspondent, Alan Fisher, reporting live for us at the White House. For more on this, let's bring in our guests. Joining us here in the studio is Alexandru Hudeștanu, who's a military and diplomatic analyst. And joining us from Tehran, Hamid Reza Golamzadeh, the director of Diplo House, a think tank based in Tehran. Welcome to both of you. Thank you for being here. Hamid Reza, I'd like to start with you. Iran says that it wants to keep sovereignty over the Strait of Hormuz as this goes forward. What does that look like? Is this continued control? Is it monitoring? To Iran, what does sovereignty over the Strait mean?
2: The most important point for Iran is the security and civilian use of the, or that's a business use of the Strait rather than military use. So American navies or even navies from other countries, not the countries in the region, of course, but other outsiders would not be accepted at all. And the military ships for other countries in the region, if they are considered a threat to Iran, would also be limited in the region. But for the other ships, trade, business, oil tankers and such things, it would be available to go through. The point is that Iran says, because of the geography of the situation, the depth of water and the technical issues in that place, Iran says that there needs to be the two routes for incoming and outgoing ships. And actually, they want to have the control over these, the monitoring of these. And there are some fees supposedly charged for security, for services, for the environment, right, and all the things that...
1: But I want to ask you a little bit more on that point, and I apologize for jumping in on you, because while this is a deal with America, it's not only the U.S. that has an issue with Iran having sovereignty or control over the Strait. We've heard concerns from Europe. We've heard concerns from countries in Asia. So how does Iran go about convincing everybody else that it should be allowed to do this?
2: Iran is already doing that, actually. The question to me is why Iran is actually discussing the issue with the United States, because they don't have any role in the Strait of Hormuz, and they're not supposed to have their military ships gone through that. So there is, to my understanding, there is no need to discuss it with the Americans.
1: But the U.S. says that it's enforcing international law by being there, that this strait should be free and open passage for everyone.
2: So... the international law allows Iran to have the control of the strait. The point is that Iran is already dealing with other countries, and some ships from other countries have already passed through. So different countries are going to Iran and are discussing the terms and accepting the terms and doing that. They might say other issues behind the tribunes and in front of cameras. But the reality on the ground is that even in European countries are accepting the terms and having their ships gone through the strait and waterway. So the other countries are already dealing with Iran and are already working, cooperating with Iranian terms to go through. The Americans, I say, I don't think that they have the right to discuss the issue, and I don't think that it's a wise decision by Iranians to discuss the issue with the Americans. But anyway, it is part of the negotiations, and they are doing that.
1: We will see.
2: We should wait and see.
1: Alexandra, I want to bring you in on this point, because whether or not they agree that America should be part of these

0: discussions that it is and is shaping up to be a very big part of these discussions. We heard the Secretary of State, Marco Rubio, there with some very strong words for why the U.S. believes that Iran should not be allowed to keep any sovereignty over the strait. What about the rest of the world? What about the Gulf, the other countries that use this? Will they be having a say in how this piece of the puzzle shapes up?
1: So, first of all, I'm not sure which sovereignty is Iran referring to continue keeping when this was an international transit passageway. That means in the terms of shipping should be free and there should be no interaction with that as long as there's no port of call on our Iranian territory. Coming back to the Strait of Hormuz, if Iran is left with any resemblance of control over the passageway itself, this is a very dangerous precedent for the international world. The international world works on the idea of free shipping. It's one of the basic tenet of the understanding of international system. And the international community for sure will have a tooth against this whole situation. Claiming sovereignty over the transit passage or innocent passage, depending on which body of law you're referring to, it's something that now it's not acceptable for the international world. And Secretary of State Rubio is seen as the voice of reason in the Trump administration overall. So the words he said are actually fairly close to the reality that the international system is understanding. This is not necessarily an acceptable state of being. Iran cannot be let with the Strait of Hormuz in control because this will basically endanger the entire global shipping of the world, especially because the Strait of Hormuz is a cul-de-sac sea, so
0: there's only one way in and one way out. But how do you put the sort of the toothpaste back in the tube, if you will, because Iran is already exerting control over the Strait? How does the international community walk back from that if Iran agrees to do so? Or if it doesn't?
1: Especially related to the sanction Iran has suffered for 40 years, we have to understand that Iran is dealing in the international world with an entire shadow fleet of ships that just go around the world passing through different flags of convenience and so on, trying spoofing IS and so on. A lot of the international community has not really enforced this type of pressure and sanction against these ships, but in response to Strait of Hormuz being closed, I'm pretty sure more and more countries will do what US is doing, basically hunting down ships that are not necessarily respecting the international law, understanding of flag of convenience, AIS spoofing, and so on and so forth. And once that segment is starting getting attacked, Iran will probably be not very happy because that's one way of them to push oil into the market against the sanctions. So US showed that this particular type of blockade has pressure. You don't have to have a blockade. You just have to go, and whenever you see a tanker that it's under Iranian flag and you know it's under sanction, you just enforce that particular sanction when it's in your territorial waters.
0: Hamid Reza, I want to ask you a bit about the way that this negotiation appears to be shaping up into this sort of phased approach, which is something that Iran had been asking for. Why is that so important to Iran?
2: Let's look at the international law about the Strait of Hormuz because it is the main part of the discussion between the two sides. The point is that international law allows 12 miles of the sea line for any country would be its territorial waters. And that is two-thirds of the width of the Strait of Hormuz, which belongs to Iran, or part of that would be belonging to Oman. And the only treaty that considers such a waterway as international waters is the Treaty of 1982, to which neither Iran nor the United States are signatories. So Iran is not obliged by the international law to consider the waterway as international strait. It is its territorial waters, and international law admits that when a country has not ratified a treaty, it is not obliged by that. So that is the baseline for the negotiation about that point. About the blockade that is discussed, the point is that Iran has the power of the geography. The geography card is in favor of Iran. But the Americans, on the other side, do not have this card in international high seas. Because, they might be able to stop some of these ships in overseas in international waters, but retaliation could happen here in this part of the world. And if
0: I just want to quickly, Hamid Reza, I'm sorry to jump in on you. I want to give Alexandru a quick response to what you were saying about the treaties, because I know he wanted to jump in. If you could quickly, because we are running out of time.
1: So you cannot cherry pick which part of a convention you respect or not, having ratified or not. The 12 nautical miles and then up to 24 nautical miles contiguous and up to 200 nautical miles economic exclusive zone are enshrined in the same treaty that enshrines transit passage, which is the rule of not interfering with any ship that transits your waters, albeit territorial waters, when that's in international passageway, as long as there's no point of stoppage in the territory of that country. So Iran cannot interfere with any of these ships unless those ships are actually bounded for an Iranian port. You cannot cherry pick which part of a treaty you're respecting and then claim that the other part is not. That means your ships, if you're not respecting the UN clause, your ships are under no flag, so everybody can actually arrest them and board them out while
0: there's
1: on the high seas.
0: So much to this point. I appreciate you both for being here. I'm sorry that we don't have time to keep going on it. Alexandru Hujistanu, military and diplomatic analyst, and Hamid Reza Golamzadeh, director of Diplo House. Thank you for being with us from Tehran and here in studio. We appreciate it. Turkish police have stormed the headquarters of the opposition Republican People's Party, or CHP. Officers in full riot gear broke through the office gates and fired tear gas. It comes days after a court ousted party leader Özgür Özel. Since 2024, Turkish authorities have detained dozens of CHP party officials, including Istanbul's mayor last year. The Balochistan Liberation Army has claimed responsibility for an attack on a train in southwest Pakistan. A vehicle loaded with explosives detonated near a railway track in Quetta. At least 30 people were killed and dozens wounded. The blast derailed a cargo train and heavy gunfire was also heard after the explosion. A state of emergency has been declared in all public and private hospitals in the city. Balochistan is a mineral-rich region essential for Pakistan's economic ties with China. Our correspondent Kamal Haider reports from the scene of that attack in Quetta.
3: Well, what we know so far is that there was a Toyota Hiace van with a driver sitting inside, parked very near where the explosion took place. He was waiting for the moment when this particular shuttle train that left from Quetta City was traveling to the main railway station, carrying security forces personnel, when that vehicle rammed in and exploded. So a suicide bomber. By the looks of it, heavy casualties. Security forces are still combing through the area. The luggage of the passengers all strewn across the railway tracks. Horrible scenes indeed. And an emergency declared in the hospitals, as you mentioned. But this is not the first time that such a deadly attack has taken place in a province that has been rattled by insurgency for a number of years. And this is the first time that we are seeing a fresh spike in the number of attacks on railways, on trains, on buses and trucks that travel through Balochistan.
0: Ukraine's president has called Russia deranged for using a hypersonic ballistic missile during its latest attacks on Kyiv. Volodymyr Zelensky toured the damaged areas as it was announced at least four people were killed in the intense aerial assault. The attack damaged buildings near government offices, along with homes and schools. The hypersonic missile is capable of carrying a nuclear warhead, and Moscow says it's immune to any missile defense system. Russia's defense ministry says the attack was in retaliation for Ukrainian strikes on civilian facilities a few days ago. Audrey McAlpine reports from Kyiv.
4: A strong signal from Russia after it launched one of the largest attacks on the capital here in Kyiv. Overnight, 600 drones, 90 missiles launched across the country, including an Oreshnik missile, which is a nuclear-capable weapon. In this case, it wasn't carrying a nuclear warhead, but anytime Russia sends this Oreshnik, it's usually trying to send a message. In this case, it's one of retribution after it claims Ukraine hit a student dormitory in the Russian-occupied region of Ukraine called Luhansk. Now, Ukraine has denied these allegations, saying that it was a valid military target. President Zelensky visited this site earlier today and had some strong words to say.
5: Mr. President, Al Jazeera English, what's Ukraine's response to this? Ukraine always respond on any attacks, but we do it only on military.

0: different targets, you know, it's about military or drones production of Russia, or it's energy. When they sell energy, you know that they support their army. So, and this is civilians' goals. The museums, schools, just apartments. The Museum of Chernobyl, which was built, by the way, on 40th anniversary. It was built just 1 month ago. So they attacked, they saw this museum, they attacked this exactly to the museum. So just crazy. That's it. Thank you.
1: We also heard from an advisor to Ukraine's Ministry of Defense who vowed retaliation, saying Russia could expect further attacks on its oil refineries. But what this overnight strike tells us in general is that both sides are moving more towards escalation than they are towards peace. Audrey McAlpine, Al Jazeera, Kyiv. A 9-story building under construction in the Philippines has collapsed in the city of Angeles. Authorities say 23 people remain unaccounted for, while 24 others have been rescued or managed to escape before the structure fully collapsed. Rescuers have located at least 2 survivors trapped beneath the rubble. Barnaby Lowe has more from Manila.
2: Authorities say that the focus right now is, of course, search and rescue, and that investigation will follow. But what we do know is that the permit for the construction of this building only allows for 9 stories. It's a 9-story building, but we've been told that authorities have gathered information that a swimming pool was being built on top of the 9th floor. We also spoke with a worker who was outside the building when this accident happened, and he claims that there were actually 12 floors. This is something that we can't confirm, but it does seem that there is some sort of violation here. We also know that the weather was not good. There was a strong wind and heavy downpour. But as to whether this is a factor, that will be a matter of investigation.
1: An Israeli airstrike on central Gaza early on Sunday has killed 3 members of a Palestinian family. It came as the military targeted several areas across the strip. A house in Deir al-Balah was hit after the military issued a forced displacement order.
3: The Israeli army doesn't want to destroy one house, but the entire neighborhood. They want to cause maximum destruction and displace the largest number of families. As you can see, 3 or 4 buildings have been destroyed, housing around 25 to 30 families. Now my entire family has no shelter, no place to stay.
1: Hani Mahmoud is in Gaza City and explains how Israeli attacks are increasing and are unpredictable.
4: Violence has continued across several parts of the Gaza Strip overnight and into this morning. One of these deadliest attacks was an airstrike that targeted a flat in a Nusayrat refugee camp. This is an overcrowded refugee camp, and now it became even more overcrowded and packed with lots of people who moved into the whatever left of these homes, intact homes with their relatives, displaced family members, or setting up tents around these areas. The airstrike it led to the death of 3 family members. That's a 38-year-old man, Muhammad, his wife, Ala, 36-year-old, and their 1-year son, Osama, who were all killed in the attack. The attack happened without any prior warning whatsoever. Just hours before this attack, the Israeli military issued a very short evacuation order or notice to people in the central part of Deir al-Balah city, a very overcrowded area with lots of tents and remaining residential buildings and public facilities, including a hospital at the heart of the designated area that was warned to evacuate. People were seen on the street carrying children, carrying mattresses or whatever belonging they could manage carrying with them. But just moments after the evacuation order, or people were ordered to evacuate, the explosions tore through the areas people were escaping from, just leaving many in a state of panic, in a state of fear. And as people were actually evacuating, the airstrike targeted a residential home in the heart of the city of Deir al-Balah, making it very difficult for people as they were scrambling for shelter in the nearby area.
1: Israel's war on Lebanon is devastating long-standing industries along the Mediterranean coast, cutting off vital sources of income for entire communities. In the southern city of Tyre, an Israeli naval

0: naval blockade, relentless surveillance, and intense cross-border attacks have brought a centuries-old fishing tradition to a halt. Obeda Hito reports from the port city of Tyre, where hundreds of families now find themselves caught between a sealed-off sea and a collapsing economy.
1: This is the family vessel of Abed Salman, a fisherman whose ancestry is rooted in these waters. But today, his boat is nothing more than a floating cage.
2: The war has devastated us. It has nearly destroyed the entire country. Out at sea, the situation speaks for itself. The boats remain anchored at the docks because no one is allowed to fish. Israelis disrupting GPS signals and warning anyone against heading south.
1: Abed has been trying to pivot to alternative work, but ongoing Israeli attacks have completely frozen local development, leaving him with nowhere left to turn.
2: My grandfather and father were both fishermen, and they passed those skills on to me. I've always loved the sea, but I decided to learn construction work instead. Since fishing is no longer possible, I hoped I could find a job in construction, but nothing is being built anymore.
1: Abed is only one of thousands of fishermen in Lebanon that are struggling to survive.
3: Row after row, hull after hull. These are the tools of a generational trade that's largely abandoned in the ancient port of Tyre. Hundreds of fishing boats are pinned to these docks as the sea, which was once the main source of livelihoods here, becomes a new front line.
1: The numbers paint a stark picture. Fishermen unions say that nearly 1,500 anglers that work the coastal waters, stretching from Sidon to Naqoura, are now completely cut off from their daily earnings.
4: We are living under siege. Around 400 fishermen rely on this port alone, but we are forbidden from taking our boats south of Tyre. There simply isn't enough space for everyone to work. Out of nearly 200 boats, only about 30 are currently able to go out to sea, and that has become a major crisis for us.
1: For now, Tyre's fishermen can only ride the waves, as Lebanon's historic maritime economy is systematically paralyzed by the widening footprint of war. Obeda Hito, Al Jazeera, Tyre, Lebanon.
0: Still ahead here on Al Jazeera, we'll have the latest from the Democratic Republic of Congo, where the death toll from the recent Ebola outbreak is rising.
5: I'm Katrina Yu in Qinyuan County, Shanxi Province, China, where rescue efforts are ongoing following the worst coal mining disaster to take place here in more than a decade.
6: President Trump said the whole civilization will die tonight, never to be brought back again.
7: Iranians form human chains at bridges and power plants to protect infrastructure that Trump has threatened to target.
8: The deadline is just over an hour or so away from now, and Israel seems to be ready to go.
9: The level of anxiety around the region was extraordinary in the last few hours.
7: We understand that Donald Trump has agreed to suspend bombing.
10: Israel has said Lebanon is not included in the two-week truce between the U.S. and Iran.
9: Donald Trump was the only man who could defuse it, because he's the one who lit the fuse in the first place.
11: Is the U.S.-Israeli war on Iran dragging the world to an economic meltdown? Join me, Steve Clemens, every week where I'll bring you the latest analysis on the global fallout of this conflict. Pull apart fact from fiction and get to the bottom line.
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13: This is the common plecal, an invasive species from South America that's now thriving in the polluted rivers of Jakarta.
14: The fish came to Indonesia through the ornamental fish trade, but they've taken over many rivers and lakes.
13: The Chilliwung River is heavily polluted with domestic and industrial waste, and that's resulted in severe biodiversity loss. And yet, the population of the common pleco is growing.
14: The fish are covered in thick armor-like plates and have few natural predators. As a result, the government is undertaking a city-wide effort to remove the species from waterways.
15: What makes you believe Israel is the primary driver of this conflict rather than Washington?
16: Israel has been trying to drive the United States into a war with Iran for a long time.
17: Tackling the big issues on Al Jazeera.

This Qurbani, the greater your sacrifice, the greater their Eid. Share the joy this Eid al-Adha with Al-Care for All. Donate.

0: Hello again. You're watching Al Jazeera. Here's a reminder of our top stories this hour. The U.S. president says a deal with Iran has been largely negotiated and details will be announced soon. Trump says the agreement includes the reopening of the Strait of Hormuz, but Iran says the strategic waterway will remain under its management. An explosion on a railway track in southwest Pakistan has killed at least 30 people and injured more than 100 others. The blast derailed the cargo train and gunfire was heard afterwards. Ukraine's president has called Russia deranged for using a hypersonic ballistic missile during its latest attacks on Kyiv, which killed at least 4 people. Moscow says the weapon is capable of avoiding any defense system. Now back to our top story this hour. News of a potential U.S.-Iran deal has drawn reaction in Israel. Neda Ibrahim joins us now from Ramallah in the occupied West Bank. So, Neda, we understand that the U.S. president held a separate phone call with Israeli Prime Minister Benjamin Netanyahu after speaking to Arab leaders and Pakistani mediators on Saturday. What do we know about any Israeli involvement in this potential deal?
1: Well, that's exactly the reason why many Israelis are skeptical of Netanyahu, his leadership, and where the war is heading. They believe that Israel has been sidelined from conversations related to a potential deal between the U.S. and Iran. The newspapers are talking about the Iranians having the ability to keep the uranium, the enriched uranium, as well as other elements that will be deemed as unacceptable by Israelis who have been hammering the point of enriched uranium as well as Iran's nuclear program. All of these things, according to what officials are telling under they're not declaring their names, it is off record. But they're saying that those officials who have reviewed the potential draft of the deal that is being cut with Iran is negative to Israelis, is not conducive to adding the points that Israel is interested in. And all of that is causing a lot of backlash in Israel, a lot of concern where the Israelis believe that their goals are not being met. But at the same time, you have Netanyahu, who is instructing his officials, instructing the cabinet members not to discuss this issue in public, not to talk about it in front of the media, because he knows he's dealing with the U.S. president. That's a very sensitive matter for President Trump if the Israelis are going to come out and criticize his efforts towards reaching a deal. All of that is being viewed in negativity, in a situation of concern. Let's listen in to one commentator from Israeli media.
2: A potential U.S.-Iran agreement is triggering deep concern within Israel's military, as it could bring the war in Lebanon to an end. While the Israeli military has no plans to withdraw from Lebanese territory, its freedom of action could be sharply restricted. President Trump is also expected to be receptive to Tehran's demand to end the war in Lebanon.
1: Israel wanted to keep the Lebanese front separate from any deal with Iran. And in fact, they haven't been able to do that as Trump has ordered the ceasefire in Lebanon, albeit very fragile. It still includes Israel attacking Lebanese targets. But at the same time, they fear that a deal now could potentially curb the Israeli intentions to crack down more on Hezbollah, specifically the issue of drones that have been leaving casualties. All of these issues, we have to remember that in addition to national interests, in addition to strategic goals, Netanyahu is viewing that from the perspective of the upcoming elections. They're happening in the end of this year, maybe even closer if the Knesset decides to dissolve itself and go to early elections. So Netanyahu is keeping his eye on the prize. He wants to keep manipulating. He wants to keep maneuvering in a way to try and either sabotage the deal or get a way where Israel would get a free hand to attack Iran, to attack Lebanon, separate from the U.S. and Iran deal.
0: Al Jazeera's Neda Ibrahim reporting live for us from Ramallah in the occupied West Bank. Neda, thank you. Health officials in Democratic Republic of Congo have raised the death toll from the recent Ebola outbreak. They say at least 204 suspected deaths have now been recorded. Officials put the number of suspected cases at 867. The World Health Organization has raised the risk level in the DRC from high to very high. Journalist Chris Okamringa has more from the Congolese capital, Kinshasa.
3: The government has deployed health experts to the national airport and all the border points of the DRC. They're checking, screening Congolese who are traveling to those other countries to ensure that they do not have the disease. They're also asking them about whether they have been to Ituri, the epicenter of this outbreak. And so they're also stepping up information campaigns, telling people in Kinshasa about what they need to do to avoid contracting this contagious disease, you know, hand washing, social distancing, and most importantly, reporting any suspected cases. This is a city of about 17 million people, more than 17 million people, and when you go around the city, you get a sense that there is it's business as usual. There are some people here who believe that Ituri province, where this outbreak has occurred, is more than 1,000 kilometers away from Kinshasa, and they feel it will not get here. But the World Health Organization recently said that the risk of this disease spreading across the DRC is very high, so they're calling on the government to work very closely with the people to try and inform them about what they need to do to avoid getting this disease. The government has really intensified its efforts, awareness campaigns. They're working with influential people in Ituri, religious leaders and other celebrities to spread the word around about this disease, that Ebola exists, and there are measures that health workers can use to save lives. And that's only if these people are taken to these health centers early, because what they have noticed is that some people are going to traditional healers, churches, to get prayed for. And when the disease advances is when they go to health centers, and it becomes very hard to save their lives. So the government has really stepped up together with the World Health Organization, UNICEF, and other global partners to inform the people about the need for them to report these cases so that they can be isolated and put on some medication which can help them, you know, survive from this very contagious disease.
0: Now, for more on this story, we're joined by David Monkley. He's a World Vision Zonal Director for Eastern DRC, and he joins us live now from Gisenyi along the DRC-Rwanda border. David, thank you for being with us. To say the security situation in this area has been difficult over the past months is understating it a bit. There are many people who live in camps for displaced people who move between camps, move between places to live. How do aid groups go about managing outreach and managing warning people about this outbreak in the area? Unfortunately, we've lost our connection to David there. We will try to get it back and find out more about what he knows about what's going on the ground there in eastern DRC. U.S. Secretary of State Marco Rubio, meanwhile, has held talks with senior officials in New Delhi. The two sides discussed trade, energy, defense cooperation, and the conflict in the Middle East. Indian Foreign Minister Jaishankar said the government plans to diversify its energy sources, citing the impact of instability in the Middle East on global supplies. Neha Punya has more from the Indian capital, New Delhi.
4: This is very much being dubbed as a visit aimed at repairing what has been a year of friction in bilateral ties, not just over trade, given that India was one of the countries facing the highest tariff slabs imposed by the White House, but also because of the sort of proximity we've seen between Washington, D.C. and Islamabad, India's long-standing arch rival. And that's soured ties. And what we've seen now from Marco Rubio is a messaging aimed at trying to repair some of that friction. He's talked about how India remains an important strategic partner. He said that ties between India and the U.S. have not lost momentum, and that America's engagement with other countries, be that Pakistan or China, he didn't name them, but he said that doesn't reflect on how New Delhi is viewed by Washington. But importantly, he's also said

0: that, you know, both sides have talked about energy ties. India's also agreed that there's been a big uptick in Indian import of American crude in the last 1 year or so. India says it wants to do this because, given current conditions, it wants to ensure it has a reliable source of crude oil. It's one of the world's largest importers of energy. And we heard before Marco Rubio left the U.S., he talked about this, saying that it wants India to buy as much crude as possible, not just from the U.S., but also from Venezuela. So that's certainly been something that has been discussed. But, you know, Marco Rubio has also posted on X saying that the Indian government has agreed to buy $500 billion in U.S. goods over the next 5 years in sectors such as technology and agriculture. This is something that the Indian government has not yet commented or confirmed. And this is going to be interesting. The devil will be in the details. What sort of reciprocity has been promised, if at all? Because Indian traders have been telling us that they look at the US as an unreliable market, given the sort of uncertainty that continues over tariffs. And as such, they've been looking to diversify trade to other regions like the EU and, you know, the Gulf region and Southeast Asia. So we still don't know what's been agreed on the trade front. But Marco Rubio is saying he's confident a trade deal will be signed very soon.
1: I want to bring David Monkley back in. He's a World Vision Zonal Director for Eastern DRC, and he joins us from the DRC-Rwanda border, of course, working in that Ebola outbreak zone right now. David, give us an idea of what the situation is like where you're working, because the difficulty of the security situation, the number of displaced people that are moving in that area, how do you manage outreach, and warning people about the outbreak?
2: Yeah, it's an incredibly complex context in which we're working. Right now, where I am, Goma, but that also includes other areas such as Bukavu, Beni, Butembo, essentially the Kivus, which is not ground zero for this epidemic. That's Ituri. Mm-hmm. But there's a climate of fear and uncertainty. And as you say, with the complexity of this, it's extremely difficult to ensure that we can get access to potentially affected communities. And from what I've heard from your report, a lot of the work will be going into sensitization. We have to really work with scared, terrified communities, and something that our staff themselves are fearing for themselves and their families. So to be able to do effective work right now is incredibly difficult. And with the spread, the potential spread of this Ebola virus, it's becoming all the more difficult by each day.
1: And on that topic of fear, we know from previous outbreaks in the past that dealing with Ebola requires heavy-duty cleaning equipment. It requires a lot of PPE. It requires a lot of education and outreach. Are aid agencies able to get all the supplies in that they need to these areas to set themselves up in case of an outbreak spreading through various communities?
2: I think with many first phase emergencies, we're building the ship as we're sailing it. The answer is yes, but. Yes, but the price of PPEs is going up. Mm-hmm. Yes, but it's going to be more difficult because there are border closures. There's more travel restrictions. There's going to be a great demand for really frontline PPEs and also these secondary ones, hand washing stations, gels and soaps and masks. So it's incredibly difficult right now. And again, with this spread gone further than many people had thought to Kampala and Goma and Bukavu, we're looking in a situation where we think we're going to need much more.
1: You mentioned the all-important cost of all of these things. How have aid cuts in the past 18 months made preparing or having materials there on the ready more difficult?
2: I think the past year or so has been incredibly challenging as an aid organization, especially in Eastern DRC, where, again, the complexity of this, there's ongoing conflict, displacement and violence. But we find ourselves now at a new moment of truth. The moment of truth is the international community going to come and support certainly Eastern DRC and supporting countries such as Uganda, South Sudan, other areas? Because right now, it's the day where we need to respond. It's this day, it's next week. If we're not able to, the spread goes further and this very high risk becomes very high across the region.
1: So what do these communities need most right now in order to deal with the outbreak as it is?
2: There are essential PPEs, of course. That's going to be extremely important. But I think what we've seen in this early going is the need to really sensitize communities. And it's not us coming in. It's us working alongside community leaders, schools, health centers, to really share this key messaging, because there is a climate of uncertainty, of terror. Really, it's terror and fear. And people are acting sometimes really just by the fear in their hearts. And what we really need to do is connect into communities, provide them with essential learning, knowledge and support so that they can become champions of their own safety and defense for this Ebola outbreak.
1: When you mention things like border closures and the need to sort of move some

0: of this stuff across borders and into these areas, because it may be easier to move some things where you are from Rwanda than from further into the DRC. How difficult does that make it as other countries try to deal with their own outbreaks, but it's spreading across borders?
1: It's very challenging. It's, again, something that we're reviewing day to day. What's the status of the border? Are the price of PPEs going up? What's our access to affected communities? And it's a shifting discussion. And it's something that as the numbers go higher, we'll see further restrictions, which will make the job even more difficult to provide, again, essential sensitization and partnership to these communities in need.
0: David Monkley, World Vision Zonal Director for Eastern DRC. Thanks for joining us here on Al Jazeera. We appreciate it.
1: Thank you.
0: The military remains a largely male-dominated institution around the world, and Nigeria is no exception. But female officers are steadily breaking barriers, and one of them has spoken to Al Jazeera about her experience as the first woman to command a vessel in the Nigerian Navy. Here's her story in her own words.
2: I am Navy Lieutenant Queenette Wafai-Ofor, a member of 63 Regular Course. I specialize in underwater warfare, and my subspecialization is intelligence.
3: Very good.
2: Very good. My dream began in 2011, when I was shortlisted as one of the first set of the female regular combatants to be trained at the Nigerian Defense Academy. I am in charge of a seagoing vessel, an operational ship, and I have not been marginalized in any way. The same opportunities I have are the same my male counterparts have. We're treated equally. The Nigerian Navy has provided an open check to how far I can get to when it comes to my career path. I can become the first chief of naval staff by virtue of my commission. And I think this is really encouraging to the women and Nigerian women and the ladies out there who aspire to become senior naval officers in life. My advice to Nigerian girls and women is when they dream, they should pursue their dream. I think the sky is large enough for everybody.
4: Starboard 8.
5: Starboard 8.
2: I'm married and I have 2 children. Of course, I understand the peculiarities with my job, and thankful to God, my husband also understands that. I see a Nigerian Navy where females will be commanding bigger warships. I see a Navy where there will be more females in the operations side.
0: Still ahead here on Al Jazeera, emergency crews in the U.S. are trying to figure out how to stop a damaged chemical tank from exploding.
6: They want to get clicks. They want to put it on social media.
7: The role of the media is supposed to be to hold the White House to account.
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9: The Iranian regime is tapping into something so universal.
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15: We're with the police who are about to carry out a raid. 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
13: Programs that open your eyes to an alternative view of the world today on Al Jazeera.

0: Emergency crews in northern China are searching for two missing people after a mine explosion. 82 people are known to have died in the country's worst mining disaster in more than a decade. President Xi Jinping has told authorities to spare no effort in their response to the incident. Local authorities say they suspect serious violations of the law by the mine's operator. Al Jazeera's Katrina Yu reports from Chenyuan County.
1: Behind me is Chenyuan People's Hospital, where many of the survivors from this gas explosion are being treated. Rescue efforts are still ongoing, but the police have identified some problems which have slowed emergency operations. Firstly, there are still some toxic fumes present in the underground facilities, preventing emergency workers from entering some areas. Secondly, the water level underground is also rising, leading to concerns that there are some water pipes that have been broken that can lead to another dangerous situation. Thirdly, the blueprint of the mine provided to authorities by those who ran the mine did not accurately reflect the layout underground, forcing emergency workers to improvise and slowing overall operations. Now, we still don't know what caused this gas explosion underground and what led to dangerous levels of carbon monoxide being present in the air, but the authorities say that there were safety violations that led to this disaster. Many of those who died, died of suffocation. Now, we also know that the owners of the mine, the Tongzhou Group, they owned four different mines here in Shanxi Province. And in 2024, all four of those mines were listed in a list of mines vulnerable to gas-related hazards and gas-related explosions. We also know that the mine where this gas explosion took place, Liu Shenyu, itself was punished with two administrative safety penalties just last year. Now, the executives from the Tongzhou Group, they have been detained pending this investigation, and we're still waiting to hear what the results of that will be. Katrina Yu, Al Jazeera, Chenyuan County, Shanxi Province.
0: California Governor Gavin Newsom has declared a state of emergency in Orange County, where firefighters are trying to contain a toxic chemical leak in a heavily populated part of Southern California. John Hendren reports from La Palma.
2: It's a potential chemical disaster that authorities say has two possible outcomes. The first scenario, the leaking chemical deteriorates this container and firefighters scramble to control it before it can invade sewers and local waterways, averting a regional environmental crisis. Believe it or not, that is the preferred option.
3: The best case scenario would be for them to be able to contain it if there was any type of leak on there.
2: Then there's the disaster scenario. The growing heat inside that container boils the chemical and expanding vapor inside until it explodes, sending a toxic cloud for miles over Southern California. But Orange County emergency response officials are flying in experts from around the U.S. to strategize about an intriguing third option.
4: And the third is something that they're trying to search for right now, whether the chemicals in there can solidify and then thus become safer. That's something that Orange County Fire Authority and the management team is looking at right now.
5: So there's a potential third option.
4: I think, you know, we're not going to leave anything on the table. And these great responders of ours and the incident managers, they're looking at everything.
2: The idea is to essentially freeze the chemical so it doesn't explode or leak. But emergency responders don't know exactly how they might do that yet. A broken hose led to the rising heat, leaving firefighters to run an unmanned hose and sprinkler system and try to cool the chemical inside the container owned by GKN Aerospace. The chemical is methyl methacrylate, used in the plastic and aerospace industries. It's highly toxic and highly flammable, leading authorities to evacuate 40,000 residents of Orange County, including Jennifer Christensen, who has lived here all her life.
6: I feel like my entire childhood is being erased, possibly. So I feel numb. I feel anxious. I just want to go home.
2: She and her mother were turned away from three evacuation centers before arriving at this one, as were these late arrivals on Saturday. The centers also host pets to ensure animal lovers don't stay behind to care for them.
7: Of the tens of thousands of evacuees, many went to stay with friends or family nearby. Others went to hotels, but here it's the Memorial Day holiday weekend, so hotels are either expensive or full up entirely. The rest come to places like this Red Cross Evacuation Center. Those are filling up one after the other, and the Red Cross says they are now looking for new places for people to stay.
2: As they do, disaster responders are preparing for a response that could last days or longer. John Hendren, Al Jazeera, La Palma, California.
0: Our extensive coverage of the ceasefire between the U.S., Israel, and Iran continues in just a moment. Stay with us here on Al Jazeera.
5: The latest news.
8: Iran is now talking about a new regime and a new authority over the strait. They're saying that it is open to everyone, but close to Iran's adversaries.
5: With detailed coverage.
9: There is nowhere safe. Towns and villages across southern Lebanon are constantly under Israeli attack.
5: From the heart of the story.
10: Every aisle, every shelf, every price tag is a reminder of how deeply the war is affecting daily life in Iran.
11: In-depth analysis of the day's headlines.
12: There will be no absolute winner in this war, and there will be no absolute loser. 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
13: The torch of global leadership is passing from the United States to China.
11: Frank assessments.
14: Congo holds minerals that are so essential to artificial intelligence that no matter what happens there, the international community is now going to move from a perspective of bringing peace and justice.
11: Inside story on Al Jazeera.
15: In Madagascar, most families can't afford the cost of tuition, transport, and living expenses. Factories like this could use better machines, but those machines will replace workers, and that also means jobs will be lost. Hundreds of people are missing, and the search is being made all the more difficult as the rain continues.
16: Just been a gang shootout that happened minutes ago. We've been told not to go any closer because it's not safe.
17: The world is changing rapidly, and population growth is slowing down dramatically. A new documentary examines what's behind the decline in global birth rates.
18: Kenyan women are learning more about what it means to have children, examining and questioning.
17: And how this is impacting different cities around the world.
19: The number of pupils has been falling and falling. What happens to our family of schools?
17: The population bust, baby doomers on Al Jazeera.

0: Hello, I'm Anna Burns-Francis. This is the NewsHour live from Doha, coming up in the next 60 minutes. The US president says a deal with Iran's been largely negotiated, but Iran says it will continue to manage the Strait of Hormuz. A car bomb attack targeting a train carrying military personnel in Pakistan kills more than 30 people. At least 100 others are injured.
1: I'm Kamal Haider at the site of the deadly blast, and I will be bringing you the latest from Quetta, Balochistan.
0: Ukraine's president calls Russia deranged for firing a barrage of hypersonic missiles and drones at civilian sites in Kyiv. And the death toll rises from the Ebola outbreak in Democratic Republic of Congo. Officials step up an awareness campaign. A deal to end the war between the US and Iran will be announced soon. That's according to US President Donald Trump. In a post online, the president said he had a very good call with regional and Gulf leaders, including a separate call with Israeli Prime Minister Benjamin Netanyahu. He said a memorandum of understanding pertaining to peace, in capital letters, was also discussed. He added the agreement also includes the reopening of the Strait of Hormuz. Iranian state media says Tehran will continue managing the Strait of Hormuz. The Fars news agency says this information has been communicated with Washington. It also says Iran's agreed to allow the number of ships passing through the strait to go back to pre-war levels. But it says permission to pass does not mean the passage will be free. US Secretary of State Marco Rubio says allowing Tehran to control an international waterway would set a dangerous example. He's been speaking during a visit to India.
2: This is an international waterway. They don't own it. It's an international waterway. And what they are doing now is basically they are threatening to destroy commercial vessels using an international waterway. That is illegal under any concept of international law that governs us. But it's also if we allowed that to become normal, we would be normalizing an unacceptable status quo and setting a dangerous precedent that could be replicated here in this region and in multiple places around the world.
0: Well, we have Russell Serta standing by in Tehran, but first let's speak to our chief US correspondent, Alan Fisher, who joins us from the White House. Alan, the president showing more willingness this time to progress to an agreement with Tehran?

0: of enriched uranium, and the Strait of Hormuz needs to be reopened, and Iran cannot have control over that. Now, certainly from the draft agreements that are being circulated online, none of them actually confirmed by either side, it would suggest that a few of those red lines have been crossed. But Donald Trump is under pressure. He's under pressure economically because the cost of gas is driving everything up here in the United States. It's having an impact on inflation. It could mean a rise in interest rates, and we know how hard he's argued to get interest rates cut. And of course, it's having a big impact politically, because every time Republicans go back to their home district or their home state, they are being bombarded with questions about why Donald Trump started a war that is driving up prices and hurting ordinary Americans. So you can see why there is a keenness on Donald Trump's part to get a deal done. But he has to do something that was better than what was in place. Of course, remember, we had the JCPOA, the Iran nuclear deal that Barack Obama negotiated. And then, essentially, Donald Trump said, no, we're not doing that in his first term. And he's been looking for a replacement since.
1: All right, let's bring in Russell Serda, who joins us now live from Tehran. Russell, Iran's made mention previously of shifting US objectives. Is there any more discussion inside the country as to what its leadership was specifically referring to?
2: Well, here, the mistrust is the main issue, and that is a result of decades of the relations between Tehran and Washington. And just remember, twice, while Iranians were negotiating, were at the negotiating table, so they have been attacked. And since then, so Iranians have been saying that they are open to diplomatic engagement. However, the United States, each time we are exchanging the messages or the proposals are being exchanged between the two parties, then the United States is coming up with the new demands, excessive demands, and also changing its position. So this inconsistency has been one thing, according to the Iranian officials, that they had to deal with. So now, what we are seeing here is that the United States is somehow leaking some items of this memorandum of understanding. And that is radically different from what Iranians are saying. So regarding the Strait of Hormuz, regarding how to end the war, regarding Iranian frozen assets, regarding Iranian nuclear program. And so Iranians are saying, well, those who are being spoken in the United States are not what we have agreed in Tehran with Chief of Staff of Pakistan, Asim Munir. And they believe that now this is another inconsistency, and the United States, even at the last moment, is still trying to maximize its gains and deviating from what we have agreed on. However, here, so Iranians are quite clear. The president of the country, Masoud Pezeshkian, and then the foreign minister, Abbas Araghchi, yesterday and today, they have repeatedly said that Iran is not going to deviate from its national rights. And so Iranian national rights are above anything. Anything that will undermine Iranians' rights, so is not going to be negotiated, and they are not going to backtrack from that. And also now we are seeing a process in Iran. So once this memorandum of understanding is finalized, this document is going to go to the Supreme National Security Council in Iran, which is overseeing Iran's war affairs. And then if it's approved by that body, then for the final approval, it's going to go to the Supreme Leader, Ayatollah Mujtaba Khamenei. Once he agrees on it, approves it, then it's going to come into effect. So what we're seeing here still, first, there are disagreements, and second, so the procedure will take quite a time.
1: Russell Serda joining us from Tehran. Thank you. Well, for more on this story, let's bring in our guest. Joining us here in the studio today is Alexandru Hudistanu, a military and diplomatic analyst, and Abdullah Bandar El-Taibi, assistant professor in international affairs at Qatar University. And joining us from Tehran, Hamad Reza Ghulamzadeh. He's the director of DiploHouse, a think tank based in Tehran. Thank you all, gentlemen, for joining me. Alexandru, can I start with you? Iran's President Masoud Pezeshkian has said, we are ready to reassure the world that we are not seeking nuclear weapons. What do you think that means Iran will commit to on paper?
3: I think the way that Iran has run away with the nuclear discussion and has tried to put layers upon layers of other discussions, items like the Strait of Hormuz specifically, shows that this might not be necessarily the truth, because if indeed a country

0: like Iran would not have any idea about a nuclear program that could lead up to weaponization of that nuclear program, I think the discussion would have happened way earlier. And I know the discussion about the highly enriched uranium would not be so hard and so thorny and so hard to basically pinpoint and discuss. And it looks like Iran is just trying to run away with the nuclear file again and again and again. And I think this tells a little bit about their actual intention regarding this particular aspect. And I think US is concerned about the fact that Iran is actually looking for a weaponization of the nuclear, and they would like to have their own Seoul moment, or the Seoul stratagem, in which North Korea ended up having nuclear weapon for the fear of retaliation against Seoul and South Korea with conventional weapons. And this is the way that under this umbrella of threat, they proceeded with a nuclear program.
1: Hamid, can I bring you in here? The accusation there that it is a somewhat, it is at the very least a rather vague statement in terms of what it means to commit to, but is it disingenuous to make a statement that Iran will commit to not having a nuclear weapon?
2: No, Iran has never wanted to have a nuclear weapon, and different sources, IAEA or the American intelligence agencies, have admitted that Iran has not been pursuing a nuclear weapon. And Iran has been under the most serious inspection regimes under the IAEA. But on the other side of the story, Iran, as a signatory to the NPT, is entitled to the right to have enrichment and to have civil purposes for its nuclear program. But the Americans want to deprive Iran of this right, and Iran is not going to accept that. So that's the reason Iran is insisting on the right to enrich uranium and to keep enriched uranium inside the country, because in the past, Iran sent out the enriched uranium and they did not sell back to Iran the materials that were needed for the nuclear facilities. That the main reason that Iran actually enriched up to 20% was this fact that they did not provide Iran with materials. So for Iran, it is a national interest which needs to be reserved, and it needs to be considered as such. But Iran has never wanted to have a nuclear weapon, and it is ready, as it was in the JCPOA, it is ready to give all the insurances that Iran does not want to pursue any weaponization of the nuclear facilities.
1: Abdullah, can I bring you in here? Because the nuclear program, as it's broadly being referred to, is one of the big issues in negotiating an end to this conflict between the US and Israel and Iran. The other, of course, is the Strait of Hormuz. For Gulf partners, it's about security and stability, but it's also about freeing up a huge economic passageway. Now, Donald Trump said he stopped his last attack at the request of Gulf allies. Do those allies support the US enough to keep pushing back on Iran's demands, or do they have another more pressing priority at this point, given how long it's been going on?
3: Well, that's a good question, Anna. I think what is very important for the region at the moment is the Strait of Hormuz. To have it open, this is very important. This is a part of the security perception in the region, because you can't have navigation blocked or have tolls imposed on passage, which
1: I was going to say, what do you mean by free and open?
3: Should be free and open, basically pre-war condition, where no one is actually controlling it. And what Iran is doing is unacceptable in terms of the international law. But the problem is with Iran, they are relying on the international law when it comes to what's in their favor, basically, and sometimes they just go against it. And this is something usual. At the moment, I think the best way to have a good exit strategy for all parties is to announce the opening of the Strait of Hormuz with no details. This way, I think every country could go back to their audience and be victorious and say, like, we forced the Americans to go back, and the Americans could go back to D.C. and say, well, we forced the Iranians to open it again and for the world. But if you go back to the details, this is the problem. Mm. What the region is worried about is the Israeli behavior and also the behavior of the IRGC. They are the ones who are don't like to see stability in the region. They don't want to see an end to this war. And I think this is very important for the regional countries. The nuclear deal is something important and need to be addressed in on a later stage. But I think what the American president is relying on is that Iran is devastated from

0: within. And now, because there is a threat externally, all the Iranians are coming together. But once that threat is not there anymore, then people will talk about and question, is the nuclear deal and nuclear capability is actually worth it to have the riyals at the bottom and to have a bad economy, to have not being paid for 3 months now? Is it something worth it? Is it something we should fight for it? Or should we fight for prosperity and stability for our region and country?
1: Of course, even if they are considering all those issues for people inside Iran, not that they've necessarily been in their lifetimes in this position before, but they have seen a nuclear deal take many, many years to even be negotiated. Marco Rubio saying, highly technical matters and one that would probably need to be addressed over some period of time. That is not new that these deals take ages. Did Marco Rubio or did the US administration blatantly ignore that advice ahead of going into this conflict?
2: I don't think they necessarily ignored this advice. I think there was some form of miscalculation in what it means, the cold hand system that Iran has put in place with their distributed defense doctrine, that mosaic defense doctrine. I think Iran, at least the US intelligence and the Israeli intelligence, didn't believe that that particular system will be in place at that level, because we have to understand that it was a decapitation move at various levels for the Iranian leadership. And normally, under military assumptions, this type of military strike that would decapitate first and second tier level leadership would block more or less the military decision. But what we've seen was retaliation and lashing out at the region based on a cold hand system. That means, in the absence of leadership, those 31 regional military sub-commands just most likely pulled out a list of targets and then keep on going. We have to remember, for example, Foreign Minister Araghchi at one point came out with a declaration probably 1 week in the war, and they say towards the regional country, saying we're not going to attack you anymore. And just 1 hour later, we had alerts across the region, including Qatar and so on and so forth. So that shown clearly that is this type of command and control system in place that remove the chance to decapitate basically the military leadership. And now we see IRGC actually being a more stronger force and more stronger voice, while on one side the politicians in Iranian leadership are mentioning discussion going on, we see still IRGC right now saying, no, the Strait of Hormuz will still be in our hands. So I think it has to do with that. I think that's probably the only essence of miscalculation they did before. And this end up costing more and more for this war and end up being the situation which looks without an exit at this point.
1: Hamid, if I can ask you in response to that, what Alexandra is presented nearly as a pitch for Iran seeing this as a win. Its regime has stayed intact. At the moment, it seems that any immediate discussion on enriched uranium is off the table. There's not any or very little mention of ballistic missiles or even regional allies, and there's the potential to lift sanctions. I mean, if everything goes back to simply pre-war, that's a win for Iran, isn't it?
3: For sure, it is a win for Iran. The point is that the rhetoric is presenting the miscalculation which is in place. When you call Iran a regime, it means that you cannot consider it a established government, a state, and a country. Let's suppose that President Trump is assassinated, or, for example, in the UK, Keir Starmer is assassinated. Would the country be destroyed? Would the regime there would be toppled? It would not happen. It's just a person which is in a place, and we could be replaced by the others, and the structure would continue working. So when we are talking about Iran, we are talking about a country which has its own rules, it has its own constitution, it has its own structure, and continues to work. Okay, you are against IRGC, you can call it a brutal military force or a force which is actually controlling everything. But the reality on the ground in Iran, where I'm living, is that everything is working the way politics in any country plays. IRGC, army, armed forces, government, parliament, judiciary, all of them have their own job descriptions, and power is divided between them. And they are doing their jobs according to the law, under the observation of the supreme leader. So that's the process going. But when the mindset is that Iran is a regime, then everything would be misinterpreted, and you will face the miscalculation that was mentioned. So for Iran, the working is to protect the security of the country and the coordination between the armed forces and

0: the politicians is quite well integrated together, and they're working closely to one another. Yes, there are some cases that you need to act militarily, and there are some cases that you need to act politically. So that's where diplomacy and military join hands in order to protect the country and to actually serve the interest of the country. That's the reality on the ground. So if you want to call it a military discoordination against the what foreign minister actually said, okay, be my guest, you can do that. But the reality is something else. Or let's say the mindset that I can observe here from inside the country is that they're working together closely. And there are differences, as it is in any countries. Tun Sikabal resigned, and everyone is interpreting that he was against the war, and the differences in political structure of the United States was the reason behind that. So the same differences might be in Iran as well. Yeah, of course, when President Pezeshkian actually asked for forgiveness from the, or let's say apologized the neighboring countries on the early days after the war, there was a military action against those countries who were used to be to attack Iran. And yes, whenever the Arab countries have been used against Iran, Iran has targeted them. But it is not like we attack Arab countries out of nowhere. So I think in order to have a better understanding, it would be better to look unbiased at the situation and have a correct understanding of the situation.
1: Abdullah, can I come to you for some final thoughts in response to that? How much pressure has this conflict put on Gulf neighbours, not just in their relationship necessarily with Iran, as Hamid referred to there, but also with each other?
2: Well, it's very important. At the moment, I think we see the GCC countries, they're on the same page in terms of de-escalation and stability. Maybe they have different means. Some go to the United Nations Security Council, some preferring mediation, some preferring to just sit down and watch. So they have different means, but the same goal is there. When it comes to Iran, I think it's a huge gap when it comes to trust with Iran. It's something Iran needs to work on precisely because we have seen so far with this war, there was an attack by Iran last year against Qatar, where Qatar picked regional security over retaliation, and now this is back again. This is number one. Number two, technically speaking, the war started with a Tomahawk that comes from submarine, doesn't come from fighting jets. Therefore, this is something within the waters, not within the airspace of these countries. Thirdly, when it comes to the attacks, it happened, the Iranian retaliation, it happened within minutes after the attack, which means it's technically not possible and impossible, actually, to verify whether these attacks came from the GCC countries. And fourthly and finally, they worked hard to implant undercover agents in all GCC countries, mainly in Qatar and Kuwait, where they were undercover, where they were basically brought down, and they got to, they are facing their legal issues now with what they have done so far. So with all of these, we know it's a big trust issue. But at the end of the day, it's geography that we can change, and stability that we need to pursue, and de-escalation that we all aim for. Therefore, it's something need to be worked on in the future when Iran is showing some signs of trust and credibility.
1: Abdullah Bandar al-Taibi, Alexandru Hudistanu, and joining us from Tehran, Hamid Reza Ghulamzadeh. Thank you all. The Balochistan Liberation Army has claimed responsibility for an attack on a train carrying military personnel in southwest Pakistan. A vehicle loaded with explosives detonated near a railway track in Quetta. At least 30 people were killed and dozens wounded. The blast derailed a cargo train, and heavy gunfire was also heard after the explosion. A state of emergency has been declared in all public and private hospitals in the city. Kamal Haider reports from the scene of the attack.
3: Well, what we know so far is that there was a Toyota Hiace van with a driver sitting inside, parked very near where the explosion took place. He was waiting for the moment when this particular shuttle train that left from Quetta City was traveling to the main railway station carrying security forces personnel when that vehicle rammed in and exploded. So a suicide bomber, by the looks of it, heavy casualties, security forces are still combing through the area. The luggage of the passengers all strewn across the railway tracks. Horrible scenes indeed. And an emergency declared in the hospitals, as you mentioned. But this is not the first time that such a deadly attack has taken place in a province that has been rattled by insurgency for a number of years. And this is the first time that we are seeing a fresh spike in the number of attacks on railways, on trains, on buses, and trucks that travel through Balochistan.
1: Ukraine's president has called Russia deranged for using a hypersonic ballistic missile called Oreshnik during its latest attacks on Kyiv. Volodymyr Zelensky toured the damaged areas as it was announced at least four people were killed in the intense aerial assault. The attack damaged buildings near government offices, along with homes and schools. Russia's defense ministry says the attack was in retaliation for Ukrainian strikes on civilian facilities a few days ago. Let's take a closer look at the missile Russia used in the attack. The Oreshnik's a new hypersonic ballistic missile first used in Ukraine in November 2024. President Vladimir Putin says it's nearly impossible to intercept because of its reported speed of more than 10 times the speed of sound. The missile's believed to have a range of up to 5,500 kilometres. And it can also release multiple warheads, meaning one missile may threaten several targets at once. The hypersonic missile is also nuclear-capable, and this is the third time Moscow's used it in Ukraine. Audrey McAlpine has this report on the attacks from Kyiv.
4: A strong signal from Russia after it launched one of the largest attacks on the capital here in Kyiv. Overnight, 600 drones, 90 missiles launched across the country, including an Oreshnik missile, which is a nuclear-capable weapon. In this case, it wasn't carrying a nuclear warhead, but anytime Russia sends this Oreshnik, it's usually trying to send a message. In this case, it's one of retribution after it claims Ukraine hit a student dormitory in the Russian-occupied region of Ukraine called Luhansk. Now, Ukraine has denied these allegations, saying that it was a valid military target. President Zelensky visited this site earlier today and had some strong words to say.
5: Mr. President, Al Jazeera English, what's Ukraine's response to this?
6: Ukraine always respond on any attacks, but we do it only on military targets. You know, it's about military or drones production of Russia, or its energy. When they sell energy, you know that they support their army. So, and this is civilians' goals. The museums, schools, just apartments. The Museum of Chernobyl, which was built, by the way, on 40th anniversary. It was built just 1 month ago. And so they attacked, they saw this museum, they attacked this exactly to the museum. So just crazy. That's it. Thank you.
4: We also heard from an advisor to Ukraine's Ministry of Defense who vowed retaliation, saying Russia could expect further attacks on its oil refineries. But what this overnight strike tells us in general is that both sides are moving more towards escalation than they are towards peace. Audrey McAlpine, Al Jazeera, Kyiv.
1: Still ahead on Al Jazeera. We'll be live in southern Lebanon, where Israeli strikes are once again forcing people from their homes. And mapping her own course, we meet the officer blazing a trail for women in the Nigerian Navy.
7: The latest news.
8: No individual has claimed responsibility for this attack so far, but the security situation in Syria does remain complex.
7: With detailed coverage.
9: Many people have died, others are infected, so it's a race against time, and they say that a vaccine has to be found as quickly as possible.
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10: In hosting Trump 1 week and Putin the next, Xi Jinping wants to show the world that China can speak to all sides.
11: A weekly look at the world's top business stories.
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11: From global markets and economies.
13: A number of rate cuts were priced in for the year. Now we are potentially looking at rate hikes.
11: To understand how it affects our daily lives.
14: 95% of their offensive capabilities have been destroyed. So,
15: you're saying that you've won the war already. You clearly haven't.
11: Counting the cost. on Al Jazeera.
15: Most of the people here have walked for more than a week to get here. More than 1,000 people living in this settlement, and all of these shelters have sprung up within the last 4 weeks. These are the seedlings that grow on the trees. For them to become fully mature like these, it takes about 10 years. Heavy rains can cause floods to put communities underwater. Drought is devastating for agricultural production.
11: Drones and AI are rewriting the rules of war. Lethal, relentless, and unforgiving for those in the crosshairs.
16: Seeing the drone just hovering overhead, you are aware that with a press on a button, a soldier somewhere can end your life.
11: Business of War exposes the tech and the companies shaping modern conflicts.
17: Many reports of Israeli drones being used to kill civilians in Gaza. Does that trouble you?
11: Killing by Remote Control, Episode 3 of Business of War on Al Jazeera.
18: In the morning of Eid, some prepare their sacrifice, while others wait for a share of it. Since 2017, your sacrifices have reached those in need with dignity. Across 15 countries, we deliver your sacrifice and create real impact. This Eid al-Adha, your sacrifice is not just a ritual. It is a joy that reaches those who need it most. Contribute now and be the reason someone has a better Eid.

0: You're watching Al Jazeera. A reminder of our top stories this hour. The US president says a deal with Iran's been largely negotiated and details will be announced soon. Donald Trump says the agreement includes the reopening of the Strait of Hormuz, but Iran says the strategic waterway will remain under its management. An explosion on a railway track in southwest Pakistan's killed at least 30 people and injured more than 100 others. The blast derailed the cargo train and gunfire was heard afterward. Ukraine's president's called Russia deranged for using a hypersonic ballistic missile during its latest attacks on Kyiv, which killed at least 4 people. Moscow says the weapon's capable of avoiding any defense system. Israeli media says Donald Trump has called Prime Minister Benjamin Netanyahu to reassure him that a final agreement with Iran will stop its nuclear program. The reports say Netanyahu told the US president Israel would preserve its freedom to act against regional threats. Joining me now to discuss this further is Akiva Eldar. He's a political analyst and author. He's joining us live from Tel Aviv. Akiva, thanks for your time. That phone call between Donald Trump and Benjamin Netanyahu didn't contain any concrete commitments. Will Benjamin Netanyahu get what he wants?
1: Well, the gap between what he wants and what he promised to the Israeli people and what he's going to end up with is not a gap. I think it's an abyss. It's very far away. The Israeli people, and especially before the elections, we are already very deep into the election campaign, they know how to read the data. And the opposition already started reminding people how it looked in 2015, 11 years ago. We were much better off with the piles of uranium, with the amount of enriched uranium. And Netanyahu went all the way to Washington, convinced the American Congress to vote against it, and he failed. But he didn't give up. He went back and convinced President Trump to pull out. And if you just compare, you put the E5+1 agreement from 2015, and next to it, the current agreement, if this is what we are going to end up with, that Iran will make a commitment not to enrich uranium. But this commitment was there on the way. He promised people a regime change and a complete destruction of the infrastructure of long

0: range missiles. You know, the people who lost their homes in the last war are still waiting to see the money from the government. And the people in the north that were promised this is the end of the war, they were refugees in their own country for almost a year, that this is the end. Now, the other thing is Netanyahu is bragging and was telling President Biden and the Israeli people, I am the only one who can say no to the American president. We are a proud, independent state. We are not the 51st state. And now what we see is that Israel is really the 51st state of America, and the real leader is President Trump.
1: I want to ask you, you made a point there about how this might be received, and I want to ask you about that. But in the meantime, do you see Israel agreeing to abide then by any deal that results out of this?
0: Not at all. It's like, you know, asking a fly if he will abide to an elephant. Actually, Netanyahu put all his chips on President Trump. And we saw the signs. He invited him to celebrate Israeli Independence Day and to offer him the Israel Prize, and he turned it down. The American public, including the Jewish community, is fed up with the image that Netanyahu is dragging the United States of America into a war that it's nothing to do with their interest. Now they have a long weekend, they travel, and they know how much they pay for gasoline. And, you know, I am planning to go to Europe in a few days. I will be kind of hesitating to show my Israeli passport. Israel became a pariah out of this. And what is now happening is Netanyahu will try to change the narrative and to sell again the story, because he's a very good salesman. He used to sell furnitures, to sell us the total victory, which he failed to do in Gaza. Hamas is back in town. He failed to do in Lebanon. And now he's failing to do this in Iran. And on top of it, he is going to lose the support of the American people. And we see this in the polls. We see this when we talk to the Europeans. And I just hope that in October, there will be a government that will be able to collect the pieces.
1: All right. Akiva Elder, a political analyst and author, joining us from Tel Aviv. Thank you. Israel has, meanwhile, struck southern Lebanon in an ongoing violation of a ceasefire announced almost 6 weeks ago. Israeli troops have been forcing the evacuation of large areas and destroying homes, citing security concerns. More than 3,100 people have been killed in Lebanon since March 2nd, when the Iran-aligned armed group Hezbollah fired at Israel. Hezbollah has continued targeting northern Israel and Israeli military positions within Lebanon. Obeida Hito is live for us in Tyre in southern Lebanon. Obeida, these strikes continue, around a million people displaced so far. What's been the impact of this latest assault?
2: Yeah, Anna, the strikes continue, and it's a clear escalation here in southern Lebanon. Today alone, Israel has carried out at least 40 different strikes throughout the south of the country, some of them more deadly than others. In one attack, a Syrian man riding a motorcycle was hit with a missile launched from a drone. In another attack nearby in the town of Jibshita, a young Lebanese man was also killed by a drone strike. There was also a very deadly round of airstrikes on the town of Arab Salim. And following those strikes, the paramedics and first responders arrived on the scene, and then more strikes happened, killing at least one of those paramedics. There are also ongoing strikes in other parts of the country further east towards the western Biqa', as well as towns like Suhmur and Yuhmur al-Shqif. There are reports of airstrikes and artillery shelling throughout the afternoon there as well. As I'm speaking speaking to, I'm also hearing a drone flying over the city of Tyre, which is something that has been constant over the last several weeks, despite there being an ongoing ceasefire. We've also seen today Hezbollah launch a surface-to-air missile at the drone that was flying over the city earlier today. The attacks have intensified significantly, even though there is an ongoing ceasefire. The situation in the south has had a huge impact on civilians who are stuck between a rock and a hard place, having to decide whether they should stay in the south closer to their homes and their communities, or to continue in a long-term displacement outside of the south in perhaps Beirut. But for the large majority of the people that are displaced from their homes, there aren't enough places for them to stay. So you find people living in the streets and in temporary shelters until this violence ends.
1: Yeah, you talk about people hopeful that the violence will end. Iran's peace proposal with the US is said to include stipulations about Israeli action in Lebanon. Is that offering any reassurance to people this may soon be over?
2: The people that I'm speaking to here are not tying a lot of hope to this agreement that's being discussed between Israel and Iran and the United States. I think they understand that there is some relationship between Israel's ongoing war on Iran and the situation in Lebanon. But for them, it's become very clear that Israel is going to continue carrying out these kinds of attacks unless they're pressured enough to actually stop. They currently occupy at least 55 towns and villages here in the south. Over a million people are displaced from their homes. They're still recovering from the previous war that just ended in 2024. And then this new round of violence has begun. So for people to look to this deal that's being made across the waters and across international borders and expect some kind of impact on the ground here, I think is very little. People are hopeful that it might have some impact, that these talks between the United States that are brokered by the United States between Israel and Lebanese officials might come to some kind of positive conclusion. But people here recognize that it's going to take time. It's not going to be today or tomorrow. And it might not even be part of this ceasefire deal that's being discussed between the United States and Iran and Israel.
1: Obaid Ahito joining us live from Tyre in Lebanon. Thank you. An Israeli airstrike on central Gaza early Sunday has killed three members of a Palestinian family. It came as the military targeted several areas across the strip. A house in Deir al-Balah was hit after the military issued a forced displacement order.
3: The Israeli army doesn't want to destroy one house, but the entire neighborhood. They want to cause maximum destruction and displace the largest number of families. As you can see, three or four buildings have been destroyed, housing around 25 to 30 families. Now my entire family has no shelter, no place to stay.
1: Police in Turkey have stormed the headquarters of the opposition Republican People's Party, or CHP, in the capital, Ankara. Officers in full riot gear broke through the office gates and fired tear gas. It comes days after a court ousted party leader, Özgür Özel. Since 2024, Turkish authorities have detained dozens of CHP party officials, including Istanbul's mayor last year. Özel vowed to keep fighting.
4: They want to seize the building. We won't leave from here. I don't know how long we can hold out. We're not going to raise a hand against the state's police. We said we could remove a delegate from the seat where delegates sit. If they can uproot us from here, we will resist in the squares. Our nation is enough for us, but what these coup plotters have done to the nation is enough.
1: Health officials in Democratic Republic of Congo have raised the death toll from the recent Ebola outbreak. They say at least 204 suspected deaths have now been recorded. Officials put the number of suspected cases at 867. The World Health Organization's raised the risk level in the DRC from high to very high. Journalist Chris Ochimriga has more from the Congolese capital, Kinshasa.
5: The government has deployed health experts to the national airport and all the border points of the DRC. They're checking, screening Congolese who are traveling to those other countries to ensure that they do not have the disease. They're also asking them about whether they have been to Ituri, the epicenter of this outbreak. And so they're also stepping up information campaigns, telling people in Kinshasa about what they need to do to avoid contracting this contagious disease, you know, hand washing, social distancing, and most importantly, reporting any suspected cases. This is a city of about 17 million people, more than 17 million people. And when you go around the city, you get a sense that there is it's business as usual. There are some people here who believe that Ituri province, where this outbreak has occurred, is more than a thousand kilometers away from Kinshasa, and they feel it will not get here. But the World Health Organization recently said that the risk of this disease spreading across the DRC is very high. So they're calling on the government to work very closely with the people to try and inform them about what they need to do to avoid getting this disease. The government has really intensified its efforts, awareness campaigns. They're working with influential people in Ituri, religious leaders and other celebrities to spread the word around about this disease, that Ebola exists, and there are measures that health workers can use to save lives. And that's only if these people are taken to these health centers early, because what they have noticed is that some people are going to traditional healers, churches, to get prayed for. And when the disease advances is when they go to health centers, and it becomes very hard to save their lives. So the government has really stepped up together with the World Health Organization, UNICEF, and other global partners to inform the people about the need for them to report these cases so that they can be isolated and put on some medication which can help them, you know, survive from this very contagious disease.
1: David Monkley is a World Vision Zonal Director for Eastern DRC. He says security challenges and a shortage of funding is making the response to the outbreak difficult.
6: The past year or so has been incredibly challenging as an aid organization, especially in Eastern DRC, where, again, the complexity of this, there's ongoing conflict, displacement and violence. But we find ourselves now at a new moment of truth. The moment of truth is the international community going to come and support certainly Eastern DRC and supporting countries such as Uganda, South Sudan, other areas? Because right now, it's the day where we need to respond. It's this day, it's next week. If we're not able to, the spread goes further and this very high risk becomes very high across the region. There are essential PPEs, of course. That's going to be extremely important. But I think what we've seen in this early going is the need to really sensitize communities. And it's not us coming in. It's us working alongside community leaders, schools, health centers, to really share this key messaging, because there is a climate of uncertainty, of terror. Really, it's terror and fear. And people are acting sometimes really just by the fear in their hearts. And what we really need to do is connect into communities, provide them with essential learnings, knowledge, and support so that they can become champions of their own safety and defense for this Ebola outbreak.
1: A 9-story building under construction in the Philippines has collapsed in the city of Angeles. Authorities say 23 people remain unaccounted for, while 24 others have been rescued or managed to escape before the structure fully collapsed. Rescuers have located at least 2 survivors trapped beneath the rubble. Panabilo has more from Angeles.
7: Authorities say that the focus right now is, of course, search and rescue, and that investigation will follow. But what we do know is that the permit for the construction of this building only allows for 9 stories. It's a 9-story building, but we've been told that authorities have gathered information that a swimming pool was being built on top of the 9th floor. We also spoke with a worker who was outside the building when this accident happened, and he claims that there were actually 12 floors. This is something that we can't confirm, but it does seem that there is some sort of violation here. We also know that the weather was not good. There was a strong wind and heavy downpour, but as to whether this is a factor, that will be a matter of investigation.
1: Still ahead on this Al Jazeera News Hour. Toxic fumes hamper rescue teams in China searching for 2 people still missing days after a mine explosion that killed more than 80. And we'll have the buzz on the ancient tree in Yemen producing some of the world's most prized honey.
8: Oh. hard-hitting interviews.
9: I mean, is it easy on the campaign trail to promise, but the reality is that much harder to deliver?
10: It is difficult, but nothing that is worth celebrating should be easy.
8: Facing realities.
11: Where do the negotiations currently stand?
12: We do not accept a ceasefire. We are seeking an end to the war.
8: Thought-provoking answers.
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15: I'm Fully Bakibow. I'm a presenter. I've always wanted to be a journalist because I'm a very inquisitive person. And a pivotal moment was when I did an internship, a show that sought to reunite families separated by conflict in Sierra Leone and Liberia. That's when I realized that we, as journalists, could make a difference in people's lives. And here at Al Jazeera, we try to make a difference. We make sure their stories are told and their voices are heard.

0: Emergency crews in northern China are searching for two missing people after a mine explosion. 82 people are known to have died in the worst mining disaster in the country in more than a decade. President Xi Jinping has told authorities to spare no effort in their response to the incident. Local authorities say they suspect serious violations of the law by the mine's operator. Al Jazeera's Katrina Yu reports from Xinyuan County.
1: Behind me is Qinyuan People's Hospital, where many of the survivors from this gas explosion are being treated. Rescue efforts are still ongoing, but the police have identified some problems which have slowed emergency operations. Firstly, there are still some toxic fumes present in the underground facilities, preventing emergency workers from entering some areas. Secondly, the water level underground is also rising, leading to concerns that there are some water pipes that have been broken that can lead to another dangerous situation. Thirdly, the blueprint of the mine provided to authorities by those who ran the mine did not accurately reflect the layout underground, forcing emergency workers to improvise and slowing overall operations. Now, we still don't know what caused this gas explosion underground and what led to dangerous levels of carbon monoxide being present in the air, but the authorities say that there were safety violations that led to this disaster. Many of those who died, died of suffocation. Now, we also know that the owners of the mine, the Tongzhou Group, they owned four different mines here in Shanxi Province. And in 2024, all four of those mines were listed in a list of mines vulnerable to gas-related hazards and gas-related explosions. We also know that the mine where this gas explosion took place, Liu Shenyu, itself was punished with two administrative safety penalties just last year. Now, the executives from the Tongzhou Group, they have been detained pending this investigation, and we're still waiting to hear what the results of that will be. Katrina Yu, Al Jazeera, Qinyuan County, Shanxi Province.
0: Iran's national football team has moved its World Cup training base from the United States to Mexico. Iran had planned to train in Tucson, Arizona, but team officials say football's governing body, FIFA, has given them permission to switch countries. All of Iran's group games will still take place in the US. The World Cup kicks off on June 11th and is being co-hosted by Mexico, the United States and Canada. From Yemen's rugged mountains to the streets of Sana'a, the ancient cedar tree remains a powerful symbol of heritage and resilience. For generations, children have climbed its branches to gather its sweet fruit, while beekeepers rely on its blossoms to produce some of the world's most prized honey. Youssef Mori reports from Sana'a.
2: These kids are on a mission. It's too high, he says. He'll need to find another way. Mission accomplished. Dulyazan and his friends can now pick the fallen cedar berries from the ground.
3: Because they are so high in the tree, I had to knock them down with a stick. They fell to the ground, and I'll save them for later.
2: Others, however, couldn't resist. It's soft, it's chewy, perhaps the perfect snack. This tree is one of the oldest and largest cedar trees in Yemen's capital. Locals say it has stood here for many generations. They are known to live up to 400 years. For these young ones,

0: climbing and tasting the fruit it bears will become cherished childhood memories. But the kids aren't the only ones drawn to it. It produces nectar bees crave. And that nectar becomes one of the world's purest and most expensive honeys, sidr honey. This is Yemen's famous sidr honey. From the mountains to the lands around Sana'a, traditional beekeepers are keeping this ancient product alive. It supports families, protects nature, and carries centuries of Yemeni heritage in every drop. Local beekeeper Ismail moves his hives year-round in search of the right environment for his bees to produce high-quality honey.
1: Extracting sidr nectar isn't easy. First, I relocate the hives to where the sidr trees are flowering. The bees collect nectar from early morning until noon, take a break, then resume until just before sunset. This goes on for 25 to 45 days until the sidr honey is ready for harvest.
0: While at the bee farm, a visitor arrived complaining of knee pain. We did not expect what came next.
2: My knee was in pain. I was advised to come here for natural bee treatment. The beekeeper takes a bee and stings the painful area. My knee feels slightly better now. The pain is starting to fade.
0: Getting stung by bees, it's treated across Yemen for medicinal purposes. It's like a shot at a doctor's office, but with a fiery kick. Yusuf Maudi, Al Jazeera, Sana'a.
3: The military remains a largely male-dominated institution around the world, and Nigeria is no exception. But female officers there are steadily breaking barriers. One of them spoken to Al Jazeera about her experience as the first woman to command a vessel in the Nigerian Navy. Here's her story in her own words.
4: I am Navy Lieutenant Queenette War 504, a member of 63 Regular Course. I specialise in underwater warfare, and my sub-specialisation is intelligence.
5: Very good.
4: Very good. My dream began in 2011, when I was shortlisted as one of the first set of the female regular combatants to be trained at the Nigerian Defense Academy. I am in charge of a seagoing vessel, an operational ship, and I have not been marginalized in any way. The same opportunities I have are the same my male counterparts have. We are treated equally. The Nigerian Navy has provided an open check to how far I can get to when it comes to my career path. I can become the first chief of naval staff by virtue of my commission. And I think this is really encouraging to the women and Nigerian women and the ladies out there who aspire to become senior naval officers in life. My advice to Nigerian girls and women is when they dream, they should pursue their dream. I think the sky is large enough for everybody.
6: Starboard 8.
7: Starboard 8.
4: I'm married and I have two children. Of course, I understand the peculiarities with my job, and thankful to God, my husband also understands that. I see a Nigerian Navy where females will be commanding bigger warships. I see a Navy where there will be more females in the operations side.
3: Our coverage continues here on Al Jazeera in just a moment. Stay with us.
8: This whole peace process is a very clear indicator of the more multipolar, more Westless world that we live in.
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10: It is in the interest of the Israelis to continue the fight, whereas it is the interest of the United States to end the hostilities.
11: Iran has been decimated. They don't want to go back to one day before the bombing started.
12: President Trump doesn't like to bluff. He likes to be very direct with his negotiations.
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15: Is the U.S.-Israeli war on Iran dragging the world to an economic meltdown? 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
17: Since the fall of the Assad regime, Israel has seized more land in Syria, expanding its occupation beyond the Golan Heights. Its military also conducts frequent raids and arrests in the villages below.
18: In the village of Jabhat al-Kashab, Bilal Kiwan is grazing his flock on a small pocket of available space. He can no longer reach the fields below, which Israeli forces have occupied. He was shot at the last time he tried.
19: They're strangling us, and there's not enough for the sheep to eat.
18: Bilal tells us that 2 days ago in the middle of the night, they raided the house behind him. But he says despite the warplanes, the arrests and the drones, he won't leave.
20: In the disputed waters of the South China Sea, confrontations between China and the Philippines are increasingly common and dangerous. 101 East witnesses the high-stakes brinkmanship firsthand.
21: You're flying too close. You're endangering the lives of our crew.
20: This sea is mine on Al Jazeera.

0: Hello, I'm Riley Carlson. This is Al Jazeera live from Doha. Coming up, the U.S. president says a deal with Iran has been largely negotiated, but Iran says it will continue to manage the Strait of Hormuz. Israel issues new forced displacement threats to people in towns and villages in southern Lebanon. Also ahead, a car bomb attack targeting a train carrying military personnel in Pakistan kills more than 30 people. At least 100 others are injured.
1: I'm Kamal Haider at the site of the deadly blast, and I will be bringing you the latest from Quetta, Balochistan.
0: And Ukraine's president calls Russia deranged for firing a hypersonic missile and drones at civilian sites in Kyiv. A deal to end the war between the U.S. and Iran will be announced soon. That's according to President Donald Trump. In a post online, the U.S. president said he had a very good call with regional and Gulf leaders, including a separate call with Israeli Prime Minister Benjamin Netanyahu. He said a memorandum of understanding pertaining to peace was also discussed. He added the agreement includes the reopening of the Strait of Hormuz. Iranian state media say Tehran will continue managing the Strait of Hormuz. The Fars news agency says this information has been communicated with Washington. It also says that Iran has agreed to allow the number of ships passing through the strait to go back to pre-war levels. But it says permission to pass does not mean the passage will be free. U.S. Secretary of State Marco Rubio says allowing Tehran to control an international waterway would set a dangerous example. He's been speaking during a visit to India.
2: This is an international waterway. They don't own it. It's an international waterway. And what they are doing now is basically they are threatening to destroy commercial vessels using an international waterway. That is illegal under any concept of international law that governs us. But it's also if we allowed that to become normal, we would be normalizing an unacceptable status quo and setting a dangerous precedent that could be replicated here in this region and in multiple places around the world.
0: Al Jazeera's Rasul Sardar joins us now live from Tehran. Rasul, from the outside looking in here, the U.S. says its red lines are the same. Iran is saying something very similar. Is there any indication from Iranian officials that there is compromise happening here behind the scenes?
3: Indeed, there have been compromises. That's why now we are almost about to see a deal. It's expected to be announced, and Iranians are saying that there has been significant progress. So it's a matter of the wordings now. This is the understanding from both capitals, both in Tehran and in Washington. And Iranians are saying just for the sake of the region, for the stability, and of course this war to end, they're saying that they have shown enough flexibility when it comes to the war.

0: Strait of Hormuz, while Iranians are saying, well, actually, we are going to keep the control over that. And so there are reports that Iran has accepted to hand over its enriched uranium. Iranians are saying, well, that is not the case at all. However, here, one thing is quite clear. In Iran, once it's agreed, that document is agreed on, so that's going to go to the Supreme National Security Council, which is a body that oversees the Iranian war affairs, and then eventually it has to go to the Supreme Leader for the final approval. And what we understand is that this is going to take a little bit of time.
1: I mean, you mentioned some of those sticking points, Rasul, where we're still seeing both sides being quite far apart on some of these things. And I think this phased-in approach, some people see it as maybe a way to establish some trust in a place that there are none. One person takes one step, the next person takes the other. Is that why Iran was pushing for a phased-in approach? What are you hearing from officials there?
0: Indeed, for Iranians, that is the reason that they have proposed a two-phase approach. And in the first phase, so ending the war, ending the war at all fronts, lifting the blockade, reopening of the Strait of Hormuz, and also giving Iran the guarantees that the war is not going to be renewed. There will not be new strikes on Iran. And for that, because of this huge mistrust between the two parties, that is a result of tens of years, Iranians are asking the guarantees, not from the United States, from the United Nations Security Council. All of this in the first phase is about confidence building measures. So Iranians are saying that we have no confidence in Iran, in the United States. We have no trust in the United States. That's why in the first 30 days, we need to see that the United States and its partner, Israel, are committed to the deal or to the topics that we have agreed on. And once we are sure that they're committed to that, then we can move to the second phase, which is largely going to be about Iran's nuclear program. So the whole reason that Iranians are proposing a two-phase approach is because of this lack of trust between the two, and Iranians want the confidence-building measures to be in place and implemented.
1: Al Jazeera's Rasul Serdar reporting live for us from Tehran. Rasul, thank you. Israel has struck southern Lebanon in an ongoing violation of a ceasefire that was announced almost 6 weeks ago. The military issued forced displacement threats for around a dozen villages before striking alleged Hezbollah targets. More than 3,100 people have been killed in Lebanon since March the 2nd, when Hezbollah fired at Israel. The Iranian-aligned armed group has continued targeting northern Israel and Israeli military positions within Lebanon. Al Jazeera's Obeida Hito is live for us in Tyre, in southern Lebanon. Obeida, Iran's peace proposal with the U.S. is said to include stipulations about this, that Iran and its allies will not attack the U.S. and its allies, and vice versa. So are there any reassurances for people there that this may soon be over?
2: Yeah, I wouldn't go so far as to say that there are reassurances. I think that people have some hope that the political leadership here in Lebanon, as well as Hezbollah's leadership, are aware of the severity of the situation, and that they might push the situation towards peace rather than more violence. But that's not what we're seeing on the ground right now. Today, you mentioned these evacuation orders, or threats, as I would prefer to call them, for 16 towns and villages here in southern Lebanon. That's just today. Two different evacuation orders, a total of 16 towns and villages, and basically Israel threatening people in these towns and villages, telling them that they need to leave, they need to go away, or they're going to be in the line of fire. All of that with the pretext of targeting Hezbollah infrastructure. What we're seeing, though, is more paramedics dying. Today in Arab Salim, another paramedic was killed in a strike that was following airstrikes that targeted Arab Salim. Then this paramedics team went to the scene of the attack, and then they were attacked again while they were on scene, and one of them died. We've also seen today two people get killed in drone strikes in two different locations, something that we continuously see increasing, especially over the last 10 to 20 days. We also see an expansion of these evacuation orders to include areas that are further north of the Litani River. We're seeing more and more evacuation orders in the east of the the country, especially in the Nabatea district, where Israel has carried out dozens of deadly strikes today. This is something that continues to escalate.

0: Don't see any signs of de-escalation here. Unfortunately for people, they have to have some hope in all of this bad news, and that's linked to the possibility that there's going to be enough international pressure put on Israel to stop carrying out attacks. For Hezbollah, they say that they will stop attacking Israel and Israeli troops inside Lebanese territory and even stop carrying out cross-border attacks if Israel stops attacking Lebanon. But when that would happen and how that would happen is not clear yet.
1: Al Jazeera's Obeida Hito reporting live for us in Tyre in southern Lebanon. Obeida, thank you. The Baluchistan Liberation Army has claimed responsibility for an attack on a train carrying military personnel in southwest Pakistan. A vehicle loaded with explosives detonated near a railway track in Quetta. At least 30 people were killed and dozens injured. The blast derailed a cargo train and heavy gunfire was heard after the explosion. A state of emergency has been declared in all public and private hospitals in the city. The Baluchistan Liberation Army, or BLA, is an armed separatist group operating mainly in Pakistan's southwest province of Baluchistan. It accuses Pakistan of exploiting the region's resources. It's also fighting for an independent Baluch state that includes territories in Pakistan, Iran, and Afghanistan. The BLA has increasingly targeted Pakistani forces, Chinese nationals, and projects linked to the China-Pakistan Economic Corridor. The group has been designated as a terrorist organization by Pakistan, the U.S., the U.K., and Australia. Baluchistan is Pakistan's largest province, but despite its vast resources, it remains widely underdeveloped. Our correspondent Kamal Haider reports from the scene of that attack in Quetta.
2: Well, what we know so far is that there was a Toyota Hiace van with a driver sitting inside, parked very near where the explosion took place. He was waiting for the moment when this particular shuttle train that left from Quetta City was traveling to the main railway station, carrying security forces personnel, when that vehicle rammed in and exploded. So a suicide bomber, by the looks of it, heavy casualties. Security forces are still combing through the area. The luggage of the passengers all strewn across the railway tracks. Horrible scenes indeed. And an emergency declared in the hospitals, as you mentioned. But this is not the first time that such a deadly attack has taken place in a province that has been rattled by insurgency for a number of years. And this is the first time that we are seeing a fresh spike in the number of attacks on railways, on trains, on buses, and trucks that travel through Baluchistan.
1: Ukraine's president has called Russia deranged for using a hypersonic ballistic missile during its latest attacks on Kyiv. Volodymyr Zelensky toured the damaged areas as it was announced that at least four people were killed in the intense aerial assault. The attack damaged buildings near government offices, along with homes and schools. The hypersonic missile is capable of carrying a nuclear warhead, and Moscow says it's immune to any missile defense system. Russia's defense ministry says the attack was in retaliation for Ukrainian strikes on civilian facilities a few days ago. Let's take a closer look now at that missile that Russia used in this attack. The Oreshnik is a new hypersonic ballistic missile first used in Ukraine in November of 2024. President Vladimir Putin says it's nearly impossible to intercept because of its reported speed of more than 10 times the speed of sound. The missile is believed to have a range of up to 5,500 kilometers, and it can also release multiple warheads, meaning one missile may threaten several targets at once. The hypersonic missile is also nuclear capable, and this is the third time that Moscow has used it in Ukraine. Audrey McAlpine has more from Kyiv.
3: A strong signal from Russia after it launched one of the largest attacks on the capital here in Kyiv. Overnight, 600 drones, 90 missiles launched across the country, including an Oreshnik missile, which is a nuclear-capable weapon. In this case, it wasn't carrying a nuclear warhead, but anytime Russia sends this Oreshnik, it's usually trying to send a message. In this case, it's one of retribution after it claims Ukraine hit a student dormitory in the Russian-occupied region of Ukraine called Luhansk. Now, Ukraine has denied these allegations, saying that it was a valid military target. President Zelensky visited this site earlier today and had some strong words to say.
4: Mr. President, Al Jazeera English, what's Ukraine's response to this?
5: Ukraine always respond on any attacks, but we do it only on military targets. You know, it's about military or drones production of Russia, or its energy. When they sell energy, you know that they support their army. So, and this is civilians' goals. The museums, schools, just apartments. The Museum of Chernobyl, which was built, by the way, on 40th anniversary. It was built just 1 month ago. And so they attacked, they saw this museum, they attacked this exactly to the museum. So just crazy. That's it. Thank you.
3: We also heard from an advisor to Ukraine's Ministry of Defense who vowed retaliation, saying Russia could expect further attacks on its oil refineries. But what this overnight strike tells us in general is that both sides are moving more towards escalation than they are towards peace. Audrey McAlpine, Al Jazeera, Kyiv.
1: Still ahead here on Al Jazeera.
6: I'm Katrina Yu in Qinyuan County, Shanxi Province, China, where rescue efforts are ongoing following the worst coal mining disaster to take place here in more than a decade.
1: And we have the buzz on an ancient tree in Yemen, producing some of the world's most prized honey.
7: The world is changing rapidly, and population growth is slowing down dramatically. A new documentary examines what's behind the decline in global birth rates.
8: Kenyan women are learning more about what it means to have children, examining and questioning.
7: And how this is impacting different cities around the world.
9: The number of pupils has been falling and falling. What happens to our family of schools?
7: The population bust, baby doomers on Al Jazeera.
10: They want to get clicks, they want to put it on social media.
11: The role of the media is supposed to be to hold the White House to account.
12: Most of US media is owned by oligarchs.
13: The Iranian regime is tapping into something so universal.
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16: The Listening Post decodes the media on Al Jazeera.
17: The drought stretches far beyond Kenya. Parts of Ethiopia and Somalia have also been affected.
18: Some people say this is not a motorsport. They call it entertainment. People in the spinning community insist this is serious business.
19: People here in Western Kenya say they've been marginalized for years.
20: We now have the confirmed election results. They know that their leader has not won, so the people could take to the streets in greater number and greater momentum.
21: Seeing what has happened to Gaza since October 7 has been heartbreaking. I'm so ashamed. I'm so ashamed because it's been done in my name.
16: A leading Jewish voice speaks out against Israel's brutal war on Gaza.
21: Until Palestinians are safe and secure, Israelis never will be, and Jews never will be.
16: Not in my name. Witness on Al Jazeera.

You're watching Al Jazeera. Here's a reminder of our top stories this hour. The U.S. says a deal with Iran has been largely negotiated, and details are set to be announced soon. President Donald Trump says the agreement includes the reopening of the Strait of Hormuz, but Iran says the crucial waterway will remain under its management. The Baluchistan Liberation Army has claimed responsibility for an attack on a train carrying military personnel in southwest Pakistan. The blast killed at least 30 people and injured more than 100 others. Ukraine's president has called Russia deranged for using a hypersonic ballistic missile during its latest attacks on Kyiv, which killed at least 4 people. Moscow says the weapon is capable of avoiding any defense system. An Israeli airstrike on central Gaza early on Sunday has killed 3 members of a Palestinian family. It came as the military targeted several areas across the strip. A house in Deir al-Balah was hit after the military issued

0: a forced displacement order.
1: The Israeli army doesn't want to destroy one house, but the entire neighborhood. They want to cause maximum destruction and displace the largest number of families. As you can see, three or four buildings have been destroyed, housing around 25 to 30 families. Now my entire family has no shelter, no place to stay.
0: Hani Mahmoud is in Gaza City and explains how Israeli attacks are increasing and are unpredictable.
2: Violence has continued across several parts of the Gaza Strip overnight and into this morning. One of these deadliest attacks was an airstrike that targeted a flat in a Nusayrat refugee camp. This is an overcrowded refugee camp and now became even more overcrowded and packed with lots of people who moved into the whatever left of these home, intact homes with their relatives, displaced family members, or setting up tents around these areas. The airstrike it led to the death of three family members. That's a 38-year-old man, Muhammad, his wife, Ala, 36-year-old, and their one-year son, Osama, who were all killed in the attack. The attack happened without any prior warning whatsoever. Just hours before this attack, the Israeli military issued a very short evacuation order or notice to people in the central part of Deir al-Balah city, a very overcrowded area with lots of tents and remaining residential buildings and public facilities, including a hospital at the heart of the designated area that was warned to evacuate. People were seen on the street carrying children, carrying mattresses or whatever belonging they could manage carrying with them. But just moments after the evacuation order, or people were ordered to evacuate, the explosions tore through the areas people were escaping from, just leaving many in a state of panic, in a state of fear. And as people were actually evacuating, the airstrike targeted a residential home in the heart of the city of Deir al-Balah, just making it very difficult for people as they were scrambling for shelter in the nearby area.
0: U.S. President Donald Trump says that he has informed his representatives not to rush into a deal on Iran. Donald Trump posted on Truth Social saying the blockade will remain in full force until a deal is reached, certified, and signed. He added, our relationship with Iran has become much more professional and productive. Health officials in the Democratic Republic of Congo have raised the death toll from the recent Ebola outbreak. They say at least 204 suspected deaths have now been recorded. Officials put the number of suspected cases at 867. The World Health Organization has raised the risk level in DRC from high to very high. Journalist Chris Okamringa has more from the Congolese capital, Kinshasa.
3: The government has deployed health experts to the national airport and all the border points of the DRC. They're checking, screening Congolese who are traveling to those other countries to ensure that they do not have the disease. They're also asking them about whether they have been to Ituri, the epicenter of this outbreak. And so they're also stepping up information campaigns, telling people in Kinshasa about what they need to do to avoid contracting this contagious disease, you know, hand washing, social distancing, and most importantly, reporting any suspected cases. This is a city of about 17 million people, more than 17 million people, and when you go around the city, you get a sense that there is it's business as usual. There are some people here who believe that Ituri province, where this outbreak has occurred, is more than a thousand. Kilometers away from Kinshasa, and they feel it will not get here. But the World Health Organization recently said that the risk of this disease spreading across the DRC is very high. So they're calling on the government to work very closely with the people to try and inform them about what they need to do to avoid getting this disease. The government has really intensified its efforts, awareness campaigns. They're working with influential people in Ituri, religious leaders and other celebrities to spread the word around about this disease, that Ebola exists, and there are measures that health workers can use to save lives. And that's only if these people are taken to these health centers early. Because what they have noticed

0: is that some people are going to traditional healers, churches, to get prayed for. And when the disease advances is when they go to health centers, and it becomes very hard to save their lives. So the government has really stepped up together with the World Health Organization, UNICEF, and other global partners to inform the people about the need for them to report these cases so that they can be isolated and put on some medication which can help them, you know, survive from this very contagious disease.
1: Emergency crews in northern China are searching for two missing people after a mine explosion. 82 people are known to have died in the country's worst mining disaster in more than a decade. Local authorities say they suspect serious violations of the law by the mine's operator. Katrina Yu reports from Qinyuan County in Shanxi Province, China.
2: The entrance to Liuxianyu coal mine has been closed off by authorities. The facility suspended operations on Friday after a sudden gas explosion underground killed dozens of its staff. The disaster shocked those living in the nearby village. Wang Jianxiang says he couldn't sleep the night it happened. He worked at Liuxianyu mine for several years before transferring to another facility.
3: Going down into a mine is definitely dangerous. We all know that, but we have no choice. We have to make a living, so we do it.
2: Emergency personnel worked through the night to rescue those still trapped inside. Toxic fumes have complicated and slowed the operation. A robot has been sent into the mine to monitor air quality. Local officials apologize to the families of those killed.
4: Every effort is being made to seize the critical golden rescue window, racing against time to search for and rescue the remaining trapped individuals.
2: Mine owners, the Tongzhou Group, are accused of violating safety protocols. The group's three other mines have been closed and executives from the firm detained. Authorities say the company failed to properly count the number of workers on site and provided an inaccurate blueprint of the facility, causing chaos at the scene. 247 miners were underground when the blast happened.
5: Many of the survivors are recovering at this hospital behind me, receiving treatment for exposure to toxic fumes.
2: Shanxi province produces more than a quarter of China's total coal output. The industry employs many people living here. They hope the disaster will lead to safer conditions for those working underground.
3: The disaster is a painful lesson. I believe things will improve significantly in the future.
2: Painful lessons learned from China's worst mine accident in more than 15 years. Katrina Yu, Al Jazeera, Qinyuan County, Shanxi Province, China.
1: A 9-story building under construction in the Philippines has collapsed in the city of Angeles. Authorities say 23 people remain unaccounted for, while 24 others have been rescued or managed to escape before the structure fully collapsed. Rescuers have located at least two survivors trapped beneath the rubble. Search and rescue operations are underway. Parts of the building also fell onto a hotel across the street, injuring one guest. It's not yet clear what caused the collapse. Barnaby Lowe has more from Angeles.
6: Authorities say that the focus right now is, of course, search and rescue, and that investigation will follow. But what we do know is that the permit for the construction of this building only allows for 9 stories. It's a 9-story building, but we've been told that authorities have gathered information that a swimming pool was being built on top of the 9th floor. We also spoke with a worker who was outside the building when this accident happened, and he claims that there were actually 12 floors. This is something that we can't confirm, but it does seem that there is some sort of violation here. We also know that the weather was not good. There was a strong wind and heavy downpour, but as to whether this is a factor, that will be a matter of investigation.
1: Iran's national football team has moved its World Cup training base from the United States to Mexico. Iran had planned to train in Tucson, Arizona, but team officials say football's governing body, FIFA, has given them permission to switch countries. All of Iran's group games will still take place in the U.S. The World Cup kicks off June the 11th and is being co-hosted by Mexico, the U.S., and Canada. From Yemen's rugged mountains to the streets of Sana'a, the ancient cedar tree remains a powerful symbol of heritage and resilience. For generations, children have climbed its branches to gather its sweet fruit, while beekeepers rely on its blossoms to produce some of the world's most prized honey. Yusuf Mowry reports from Sana'a.

0: These kids are on a mission. It's too high, he says. He'll need to find another way. Mission accomplished. Dulyazan and his friends can now pick the fallen sidr berries from the ground.
1: Because they are so high in the tree, I had to knock them down with a stick. They fell to the ground, and I'll save them for later.
0: Others, however, couldn't resist. It's soft, it's chewy, perhaps the perfect snack. This tree is one of the oldest and largest sidr trees in Yemen's capital. Locals say it has stood here for many generations. They are known to live up to 400 years. For these young ones, climbing and tasting the fruit it bears will become cherished childhood memories. But the kids aren't the only ones drawn to it. It produces nectar bees crave. And that nectar becomes one of the world's purest and most expensive honeys, sidr honey. This is Yemen's famous sidr honey. From the mountains to the lands around Sana'a, traditional beekeepers are keeping this ancient product alive. It supports families, protects nature, and carries centuries of Yemeni heritage in every drop. Local beekeeper Ismail moves his hives year-round in search of the right environment for his bees to produce high-quality honey.
2: Extracting sidr nectar isn't easy. First, I relocate the hives to where the sidr trees are flowering. The bees collect nectar from early morning until noon, take a break, then resume until just before sunset. This goes on for 25 to 45 days until the sidr honey is ready for harvest.
0: While at the bee farm, a visitor arrived complaining of knee pain. We did not expect what came next.
3: My knee was in pain. I was advised to come here for natural bee treatment. The beekeeper takes a bee and stings the painful area. My knee feels slightly better now. The pain is starting to fade.
0: Getting stung by bees, it's treated across Yemen for medicinal purposes. It's like a shot at a doctor's office, but with a fiery kick. Yusuf Maudi, Al Jazeera, Sana'a.
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0: Almost 3 months into the latest U.S.-Israeli war on Iran, we examine the information battlefield, where Donald Trump is stuck in a loop.
1: Blast the hell out of him.
0: He escalates the rhetoric, then takes it back down, then repeats. Narendra Modi encounters an unusually persistent journalist in Norway. A reminder of the Indian Prime Minister's aversion to media scrutiny. And Kenya, where anti-government protests have landed ordinary citizens in the crosshairs of the country's surveillance state. For years, large sections of the American media have had a cozy relationship with Washington and its wars in the Middle East. The pattern: adopt the official narrative early, and should things not go according to plan, question it later, if at all. In the war against Iran, the questioning stage has been unusually quick in coming. Much of the U.S. mainstream news media is now pressing Donald Trump on his repeated declarations of victory, his apparent lack of a coherent plan. There are news outlets that do remain aligned with the president's agenda. On Fox News, the dominant narrative goes like this: the U.S. is winning, Iran is losing. And its commentators often feed audiences a story quite disconnected from reality. And that reality is that despite the hits that it has taken, Iran's military remains operational. The Strait of Hormuz is still under Tehran's control. And the disruption of global supply chains, particularly energy, looks more and more like it could be a long-term thing.
1: We've done a hell of a job, and I think we're going to be finished with that very quickly. And they won't have a nuclear weapon.
2: We've won this. This war has been won.
3: I have three W's for this war. Why, what, and when.
4: Their Navy's gone. Their Air Force is gone.
3: Why did this war start? Nobody knows. To destroy their army didn't happen. To destroy the nuclear program didn't happen. What? What is it? Is this another endless war in the Middle East that's going to take years? And when? When is this war going to end? I don't think the White House has the answers to that.
0: And when faced with difficult questions, Donald Trump tends to shift the focus to the journalists asking them. When pressed this past week by David Sanger of the New York Times over Trump's repeated claims of victory over Iran, claims that according to observers everywhere do not square with reality, the president lashed out at the reporter.
1: I had a total military victory, but the fake news, guys like you, write indirectly. You're a fake guy. I actually think it's sort of treasonous what you write.
5: Trump's rhetoric almost mirrors the very state that he is at war with right now, the Islamic Republic. They label dissidents as treasonous. They call journalists spies and punish them by death. Trump can no longer reconcile his narrative of total victory with the fact that Iran is controlling the Strait of Hormuz. So he's criminalizing critique of his strategies to attract attention from those failures.
6: He does, in the context of the Iran war, desire or demand a kind of narrative purity. He wants American media to echo his own rhetoric, suggesting that the war has been a smashing success, and basically to give him credit as the commander in chief. And anything less than that is being framed by Trump and figures in his administration as not only fake news, but also as treasonous. And that's dangerous.
7: Well, in a democracy, the media is the only or the main arm for accountability. And it's not surprising the language that's coming from Trump, because it is the way he has dealt with all his issues.
1: I doubled the size of it, you dumb person. You are not a smart person.
7: Be it his own personal accusation of misconduct in the past or on international issues, all the way from the Panama Canal to Greenland, now Iran. I think it's typical.
0: However, given what he has seen from major U.S. news outlets in the past, Donald Trump might have reason to feel aggrieved, even betrayed, because they do have a track record of backing American wars in the Middle East and continuing that support even as those wars unravel. In 2003, outlets like the New York Times, MSNBC, and CNN amplified the false U.S. intelligence reports about those weapons of mass destruction. helping to justify the invasion of Iraq.
8: President Bush, and he's not alone on this, seriously doubts that UN weapons inspectors will ever have a free hand in Iraq, that Saddam Hussein will bow to all the demands and give up all his weapons of mass destruction.
0: Those outlets have taken a different approach this time around. As for the podcast space, there has been a fracture on the MAGA side, with some prominent figures coming out against the Iran war. But there are still plenty of voices siding with Trump, still attracting big audiences.
9: They hate President Trump, and they would rather have an Iranian government with a nuclear weapon killing tens of thousands of its own citizens in the streets.
10: This is a moral and just war that needed to get done. Trump is the man of the hour, and he needed to be the person to do this.
11: We need to open up the straits, we need to take these islands over and be done with this.
0: It is the kind of narrative that echoes the output of Fox News, the only one of America's three major cable news networks that is standing with Trump on Iran. Fox, which provides the president with a pipeline to his MAGA base, remains the most watched news channel in the U.S., and it's not even close.
12: Look at what the United States is just pulling off in Iran. The unbelievable precision, the capability. We seem to have done the miraculous.
0: We put some questions to Fox over its coverage.

0: no one at the network got back to us.
1: Essentially, the anchors and analysts at Fox News are playing Trump's de facto cabinet, his advisors. The ones pushing escalation now are the very same ones who counseled Trump to launch this campaign.
2: We, the president, has exhibited a huge amount of patience, and we've tried to work a deal with these guys, and it just doesn't seem possible.
1: Fox has essentially constructed a closed information loop in which the war cannot fail, and it has very little to do with the reality on the ground, but that is what they're feeding MAGA.
3: They basically just regurgitate Trump's own rhetoric about how Iran has already been defeated and that it's in a position of surrender.
4: We can obliterate them. We still could hit major targets and make sure they could never be a threat to the free world for the next century if we want to.
3: That Iran is just one death blow from surrendering completely. That the U.S. just has to strike one more time. And that's what they've been going with. Right. Now, to what extent this is working, that's another matter.
5: Many of the channels that are supporting Trump, they're trying to frame this as a major threat to the United States. But when you compare this to what happened immediately after 9/11, there is a huge gap. People are not willing to invest themselves behind that narrative because they can see through it. And the sooner the administration realizes that, the better, because it's getting nowhere.
0: Meanwhile, Iranian state media is churning out content that contests some of the rhetoric coming out of the White House. On Donald Trump's argument that the Iranian military has already been destroyed, a video of the Revolutionary Guard Corps preparing for a possible U.S. ground invasion. And this video of Iranian women doing the same, familiarizing themselves with AK-47 machine guns. Then there is the social media content aimed at international audiences that just keeps coming. This post from Iran's foreign ministry, a clip from the American film The Apprentice, skewers Donald Trump, spelling out why he keeps insisting that the Iran war is going well. It tells the story of Trump's mentor, Roy Cohn, lecturing his young protege on how to spin stories to the media.
6: Okay. No matter what happens, no matter what they say about you, no matter how beaten you are, you claim victory and never admit defeat.
7: We're doing unbelievably well.
8: We have a complete victory.
9: We've already, in theory, had a complete victory from the military standpoint.
6: Never admit defeat. You want to win, that's how you win.
1: That kind of clip outlining his own, Trump's own rules of winning. No matter what happens, you claim victory and never admit defeat. This is Iran demonstrating fluency, not just in Western pop culture, but the specific psychology of this president playing into his ego and his understanding of how politics works. It is Trump's credibility gap, essentially, where he claims one thing where the reality is actually something completely different.
10: What the Iranian officials are trying to do is to cut through the noise and speak directly to the American public. This is something that Washington has done in the past. I mean, the U.S. has Voice of America, a media apparatus that is supposedly speaking directly to the Iranian people. They have Persian media accounts. And so the Iranians, I think, are trying to adopt that style as well, to speak directly to the American people. And essentially the message is that we're not at war with you and that they don't have anything against the American people.
0: The American who millions of Iranians do have issues with is Donald Trump. A president now stuck in a news loop of his own making, neither at war with Iran or at peace, negotiating one minute before threatening the next, getting peppered with questions, issuing daily, sometimes hourly updates that confuse more than they clarify.
11: Because we've had very big discussions with Iran.
12: The entire country can be taken out in one night.
11: I've put it off for a little while, hopefully maybe forever, but possibly for a little while.
0: The question that American journalists do not ask often enough is the same one they missed in 2003 about Iraq. Does Iran really represent a threat to the U.S. or its ally, Israel? Another question those

0: reporters should ask of themselves and the news networks they work for is, have they helped pave the U.S. military's way to Tehran the way they did in 2003 to Baghdad?
1: Wars don't happen in vacuums, and they don't happen overnight with just hard power. Wars are the result of years of dehumanization and creating false narratives. This has happened a lot against the Middle East, portraying Palestinians, Lebanese, Iranians as subhuman, as evil, as terrorists, narratives that the American media has perpetuated over the years. And so when that political discourse becomes ingrained and part of the mainstream thinking and conversation, then wars become very easy.
0: On a tour of Northern Europe this past week, the Indian Prime Minister Narendra Modi got a little more media pushback than he is accustomed to. He was confronted by journalists in Norway. Tarek Nafa has been following this story.
2: Narendra Modi's foreign trips are typically tightly choreographed affairs designed to reinforce the Indian Prime Minister's image both at home and abroad. Modi does not take unscripted questions. Indian officials typically request that direct exchanges with reporters are avoided. But during his visit to Norway, things didn't go as planned.
3: Prime Minister Modi, why don't you take some questions from the freest press in the world?
2: Modi has not held an open news conference in India throughout his 12 years in office and rarely finds himself forced to field questions from foreign journalists. The most persistent reporter at the event, Hella Ling, was later attacked by sections of the Indian media.
4: A Norwegian journalist decided that the most important thing she could do was shout at the Prime Minister.
2: Press freedom groups have warned India's media has fallen into an unofficial state of emergency during the time Modi has been in power. The country currently ranks 157th out of 180 countries in the World Press Freedom Index, a list Norway has led for years. But for many in India, a cartoon published in Norway's largest newspaper just days before Modi arrived showcased why the country is hardly a paragon of journalistic standards. The paper, Aftenposten, caricatured the Prime Minister as a snake charmer beneath a headline describing him as a sneaky and slightly annoying man. The imagery was a blatantly orientalist stereotype, a reminder that even the world's, quote, freest press are hardly immune from prejudice or poor editorial judgment.
0: Thanks, Tarek. Kenya is the tech hub of East Africa. Mobile phones are everywhere. Mobile money powers large parts of the economy there, and the country has built a thriving digital sector. But there is a dark side to this. Kenya has shown signs of turning into a surveillance state. Surveillance apparatuses typically start out being aimed at criminals and security threats, but then get turned against voices of dissent. After an extended series of anti-government protests in 2024, President William Ruto's administration intensified the monitoring of Kenyan citizens in order, it would seem, to quell political unrest before it surfaced and took to the streets. And what is now emerging is that the tactics being deployed are not always legal. The Listening Post's Nick Muirhead now on Kenya's expanding surveillance state, the players involved, and its effect on the country's democracy.
5: The Kenyan state has evolved rapidly when it comes to digitization of state security. We have moved from what was previously targeted surveillance to indiscriminate mass surveillance.
6: On one hand, we have the smart cities approach in which surveillance capacity is embedded in public spaces. And then you have the mobile phone as being the main avenue through which the government is able to enact surveillance for different capacities.
7: Someone hacks your phone when you're brought into a police station, or someone taps your phone, or somebody finds your data through a telecommunications company to know your movements and see who you're talking to.
5: If Kenya continues down the path of indiscriminate mass surveillance, what we are staring at is a total collapse of democracy.
8: Kenya's democracy, like any other country, remains a work in progress. But there are growing concerns that under President William Ruto's administration, the freedoms that Kenyans fought and died for are being eroded. And they can sense it, as Amnesty International put it in a report last year on government surveillance. This fear, everyone is feeling it. Democratic decline is usually a process, but sometimes it can be defined.

0: by a moment. And for many Kenyans, that moment came in 2024 with the youth-led anti-government protests that gripped the country for months.
1: The 2024 protests were a pivotal moment in Kenya's protest organizing. It was the first time we were having a youth-led protest, because predominantly protests have been organized either by political leadership or what you'd call the tribal leadership. And so it was the first time protest was being decentralized from these two centers of power.
2: They didn't expect this size of protest, this quickly, this decentralized. And the response to that, therefore, is to fall back on the mechanisms that they do have to be able to control, to police, to intimidate, which is surveillance.
1: This is why we saw what we saw with the protest, the pinpoint geolocation of activists, the social media monitoring, the unmasking of IP addresses. All that was because of the escalation that the state needed to find out who the mobilizers were.
3: And this would manifest in abductions, around 82 abductions in 3 months leading up to December 2024. Those abductions were done at night, they were done in broad daylight, and obviously for someone to come for a little known X user because of your activism online, they have to know exactly where you are.
0: Of those 82 abductions, most were eventually released, but 29 remain unaccounted for. They simply disappeared. The government denies involvement, but its conduct suggests that this is a story it doesn't want to talk about. Kenya's use of surveillance is expanding rapidly, both in scale and sophistication. A report released in March named Kenya as one of 11 African countries that have collectively spent more than $2 billion on mostly Chinese-made mass surveillance systems, like CCTV, facial recognition, and biometric data collection. Governments often play on fear when explaining to citizens why this technology is necessary, to protect them from crime, for example, or in Kenya's case, terrorism. But the rights the Kenyans have surrendered will be difficult to get back, and with weak regulation, there is little to stop these same tools, built for security, from being turned on dissent.
3: In last year's protests, people who were out protesting were arrested, and they were taken to prison, and the charges that were leveled against them were terrorism. Those are huge charges in the country, because that means you can be denied bail because you're a danger to the public. The bail amount will be super high, which means you cannot afford it as a young Kenyan. So the implications are major. It means that the primary method of organizing, which is social media, will be removed from the picture, because that place is flooded with eyes that could get you at any time.
1: Kenya is a country that is reeling from the effects of terrorism. We had a massive terrorist attack in 2013 at the Westgate Mall, 2015 at the Garissa University, at the Dusit D2 Hotel. And so when you accuse someone of participating in acts of terror, you basically stigmatize them. You condemn the protest, and I may not be able to live a normal life after participating in a protest, after expressing myself online.
0: Despite Kenya's extensive legal surveillance powers, illegal methods are still being used. There are numerous reports of Kenyans, from prominent opposition figures to members of the media, having spyware installed on their mobile devices while in police custody. But the story that keeps coming up is the role of Safaricom, the largest telecom provider in the country. With around 50 million subscribers, it dominates the mobile phone market. It controls nearly 90% of mobile money transactions, the backbone of Kenya's digital economy. Therefore, it holds vast amounts of sensitive data on most Kenyans. For years, Kenyan journalists and privacy watchdog groups have accused Safaricom of giving the security services unrestricted real-time access to user data, something that would require a court order. The company has always denied those claims and has been known to get litigious whenever they arise. So the allegation has lingered, never fully proven, but not properly dismissed.
4: Then came the trial last year of David Mukhaya, an ordinary Kenyan in the dock for sharing an AI-generated image of the president in a coffin. Charged under the Computer Misuse and Cybercrime Act and up against a state prosecution in possession of his private data, for many in the courthouse, it looked like an open and shut case. Until the defense began its cross-examination of a police liaison officer at Safaricom, the person tasked with handling requests from law enforcement.
5: Were you provided with a court order, as far as this case is concerned, for you to provide that data?
3: What he'd given

0: was triangulation data of David's location, David's identity, and everyone that David had been speaking to between a time period that was requested. And his answer was shocking, because at that time, they had no court order.
1: The order is not there.
2: It's not there.
0: Which means that Safaricom and law enforcement broke the law to arrest him. That was big because it gave an answer, finally, for how the government could pin your location at any time. He was acquitted of those charges against him, and now there's a big spotlight on Safaricom to explain themselves.
3: We contacted Safaricom to give it an opportunity to respond to the claims in this report. We didn't get a response. But the surveillance story in Kenya is not just about one company holding the data of millions, or a government increasingly willing to blur the line between criticism and terrorism. Each on their own can hold enormous power, but together they form a system that is undermining one of the pillars of democracy.
4: Privacy is a foundational and important right in the context of a democracy. If your financial transactions are tracked, if your movements are traced, if your communication is intercepted, there is nothing else that people can do in such an environment other than to self-censor. And once self-censorship happens, then free expression collapses. And once free expression collapses, then democracy collapses.
5: There's so many things that we take for granted in a functional democracy that are almost completely absent in Kenya, and privacy is one of them. The ability to have space whereby you can be critical and you can meet with other people who are critical and you can develop a language for what it is that makes you dissatisfied with your state and that you can organize around that. That is all predicated on there being a private domain to communicate with other people. And that is what is being attacked by this surveillance regime.
6: And finally, this past week, Israeli forces intercepted an aid flotilla bound for Gaza and arrested every activist on board, despite the ships still being in international waters. Then this video was posted by Israel's far-right national security minister, Itamar Ben-Gvir, showing the inhumane treatment of the activists and Ben-Gvir taunting them. The video had serious shock value. The condemnation online was immediate and widespread, including from governments around the world. Israeli officials in damage control mode then piled on Ben-Gvir, dismissing him as some kind of rogue figure who does not represent, as Prime Minister Benjamin Netanyahu put it, Israel's values. But Ben-Gvir is not some political nobody. He has been the security minister there for 3.5 years. And that's Netanyahu, currently charged with alleged war crimes and crimes against humanity at the International Criminal Court, talking about values. Absent from almost all of those responses was any real concern for the activists themselves, or any acknowledgement that the state of Israel, and especially the security forces under Ben-Gvir, treat Palestinians much more brutally than anything seen in that video, demonstrating once again that for the Israeli government, the problem is almost never about the abuse. It's about the optics.
7: Everything centering around the Strait of Hormuz.
8: Maritime transport crucial to the global economy.
9: Diesel up by more than 50%.
10: The real casualty will be the yield of the next harvest.
11: A 2-week ceasefire. If Iran opens the Strait of Hormuz, what more are we hearing from the Iranians?
12: The Strait of Hormuz will be open for transit of energy supplies.
13: What matters are the prices, and the key questions now going forward are going to be economic.
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22: Sandwiched between the Andes Mountains and the Pacific Ocean lies a mega landfill. According to the United Nations, satellite images put this landfill at the top of the list of 50 man-made sites that produce the world's highest levels of methane emissions.
20: If this landfill doesn't look worse, it's because after the rubbish trucks leave their waste, dumpsters cover it with dirt as fast as possible. And I can also assure you there's something else you can't see, and that is the stench that comes from this area. It goes to communities kilometers away.
22: KDM Enterprises says they're extracting more than 700 million cubic meters of methane, turning it into biogas for power plants. But more is needed, including obliging Chileans to reduce their organic waste output. Until that happens, landfills like this will continue to produce methane, with a global impact on climate change.

0: Hello, I'm Anna Burns-Francis. This is the NewsHour live from Doha, coming up in the next 60 minutes. US President Donald Trump says talks with Iran are constructive, but the US will not rush into a deal. Iran's president says Tehran is not seeking nuclear weapons, but its negotiators will not compromise on the country's dignity. Also ahead this hour, Ukraine's leader calls Russia deranged for firing a hypersonic missile and drones at civilian sites in Kyiv. The Balochistan Liberation Army claims responsibility for a suicide attack on a train in southwest Pakistan. At least 30 people are killed. And the death toll rises from the Ebola outbreak in Democratic Republic of Congo. Officials step up an awareness campaign. US President Donald Trump says talks with Iran have been constructive. It follows comments he made a day earlier saying a deal to end the war was largely negotiated. Posting on social media, Donald Trump says he's told his negotiators not to rush into a deal with Iran, adding that a naval blockade will remain until a deal is reached. He's also stressed that Iran cannot have a nuclear weapon. Iran's president, Masoud Pezeshkian, says Tehran is not after nuclear arms. He also told state media that negotiators will not compromise on the country's dignity.
1: We are prepared to, in negotiations, as we stated during the time of our martyred imam, we are ready to assure the world that we are not seeking nuclear weapons. We are not seeking instability in the region.
0: Well, we're live in Tehran and at the White House. Let's begin in the US with our chief US correspondent, Alan Fisher. Alan, what do we make of the wording of Donald Trump's social media post?
2: Well, there's certainly an element of whiplash, again, from Donald Trump. Just 24 hours ago, he was talking about how a deal was close, and now he's saying that he's told his negotiators to take their time. He has, of course, criticised the previous Iran nuclear deal. That's par for the course for Donald Trump, a man who likes golf analogies. He said it was one of the worst deals ever, and you can see now on screen what he's actually sent out in the last hour or so. What is important is that the negotiations are proceeding in an orderly and constructive manner, and I've informed my representatives not to rush into a deal in that time is on our side. The blockade will remain in full force and effect until an agreement is reached, certified and signed. Both sides must take their time to get it right. There can be no mistakes. Our relationship with Iran is becoming a much more professional and productive one. They must understand, however, they cannot develop or procure a nuclear weapon or bomb. That's important because that, of course, has been the red line for Donald Trump throughout the entire process, as well as a few others. He insists that Iran cannot have a nuclear bomb, not now, not ever. What is interesting is that a lot of the drafts that have been circulated, that no one has ever confirmed, but it suggested that there would be a 30-day ceasefire and then an extension if both parties could agree. And in that time, the blockade of Iranian ports would be lifted and the Strait of Hormuz would be reopened. Now, what Donald Trump says in that statement is that the blockade will remain in place until an agreement is certified and signed, which would suggest that is a problem too. Now, over the last several weeks, we've seen Donald Trump say, yes, the Iranians have agreed to this and the Iranians have agreed to that, and it turns out they haven't. So what he's saying now is that this could still take some time. It's right that they get the right deal, which everyone would agree with, but he's come

0: This kind of reassure to the world that Iranian are not seeking developing a nuclear weapon. But at the same time, this matter, from what we have been learned, that is not for the right time to be negotiated. They are phrasing, they are subsequencing the matters of these negotiations. The whole matter for Iranian right now and the current focus is to how to reach an agreement with ending the war on all fronts, especially the war of Israel on Lebanon. At the same time, they are showing flexibility on nuclear issue after reaching or implementation of that agreement. So what we can sense from the stance, especially from the foreign minister Ismail Baqai, he said that he sent a very good signal that the negotiation the past week with the mediators reach what he called a convergence of views. So that gives us a very good signal that there is a movement toward that memorandum of understanding to reach a framework to ending this war at the first place. At the same time, they are saying that this is not the matter of the current time. They are proposing to negotiate about the nuclear weapon or nuclear facilities after 30 to and 60 days on the text draft after the implementation of what have been agreed to on the ground. So this is what we can sense, what we can see on the lines from the officials here.
1: All right, Ellen, I'll come back to you. Is the president, when we look at timelines and the messaging that we're seeing already, is the president showing a little more willingness this time to progress the agreement with Tehran?
2: Well, the fact that they're talking about conditions would suggest that that's the case. Remember, Donald Trump said he wanted a full and unconditional surrender from the Iranians right at the start of the war. Things have moved, and part of the reason for that is the social media posts I was talking about over the last 24 hours with people saying this isn't a great deal, but he is under pressure. He's under pressure economically because the closure of the Strait of Hormuz, well, Donald Trump is right, and the United States is largely self-sufficient in oil. It doesn't stop the United States being impacted by the global price of oil, and if people are spending more on filling their cars and heating their cooling their homes, then they're not spending money on other things. And that's hitting the general economy, and it's also driving up inflation. Now, there's also a political fallout to this. Every time Republican senators and congressmen and women go back to their districts or back to their states, they're being harangued by people who are finding that their bills are much more expensive. And Donald Trump, of course, was elected because he promised he'd make things cheaper, he'd make things easier. And a lot of people don't think things are easier. And they then express their concern, maybe not directly to Donald Trump, but those in his orbit, and that gets back to him. So, yes, he would like a deal. He would like it quickly. He says he's in no rush, but he would like to get this done soon because the longer it drags on, the more impact it has on the economy. In fact, the tail of this could last as long as we get, as long as the end of the summer and possibly even into the midterms itself.
1: All right, Ellen MacDowd, I'll come to you for some final thoughts then. Obviously, one of the big topics to sort out before midterm elections will be the Strait of Hormuz. It's been one of Iran's hard lines that it controls the waterway. Is there any movement on this now, do you think?
0: Well, actually, on the ground, we are seeing right now what we can describe the de facto management on the Strait of Hormuz, especially from the IRGC Navy. And on the past few days, dozens of ships have been passed through that strategic waterway with a full coordination with the IRGC Navy and the authorities there. And with this Donald Trump post about that the naval blockade is still in place until they reaching an agreement, we do think that there will be a very firm response regarding that. At least we have Iranian media speaking that the situation on the Strait of Hormuz is still the same, the management is still the same. So before that, we sense a flexibility on that matter. If the United States lift its blockade, naval blockade on the Iranian ports, there will be a flexibility on the Strait of Hormuz. But at the time being, we are seeing what we can call a de facto management from the IRGC Navy.
1: Ellen MacDowd Al-Ruhayd joining us live from Tehran, and our chief US correspondent, Alan Fisher, joining us at the White House. All right, let's bring in our guests now.

0: Abdullah Bandar El Taibi is with me here in the studio. He's an assistant professor of international affairs at Qatar University. And from Miami, Kenneth Katzman, a Middle East policy analyst and a senior fellow at the Soufan Centre. Thank you both for joining me today. Abdullah, I'll start with you. Will Gulf nations see this as a breakthrough that's needed to end the war?
1: Well, this is a very important moment for the GCC countries. They talked about diplomacy, about dialogue since day one of this war, that hard power should not be the thing that we need to resort to in this region, because we have had so many conflicts already, and we don't need to add one more to the list. Now, finally, this is being heard in D.C., because I believe that the situation in Iran, the war, it shows that to the both parties, that hard power is not actually paying off. And this is something they need to discuss through dialogue. And therefore, they rely on the mediators, the Pakistani mediator. And now we talk about more regional coordination with the Qatari delegation in Iran yesterday. This is pushing for a potential of a memorandum of understanding. This is something very important to build on, Anna, for three reasons. And this is really important. One is to have that dialogue to go as long as possible, which means bridging the gap between both parties. Secondly, it's very important to build that trust on different files. And this is, here we talk about the nuclear issue as the biggest one. And thirdly, it's very important for regional countries to bridge that gap between US and Iran, because this is something you need to be built on for the future, for them to ask to be seated actually on the negotiation table to talk about not only the nuclear deal, but also about the regional stability in the region.
0: All right, let's bring in Kenneth Katzman. He's a Middle East policy analyst joining us from Miami. Can I talk to you, when we talk about the gap between the two, one of them is the nuclear program. Iran said we are ready to reassure the world we are not seeking nuclear weapons. Kenneth, what do you think that means in practice when it comes to a firm agreement?
2: Well, thank you very much for having me again on the show. We really don't know what it means. We have to see the fine print. We have to see the details. This is, we're not going to know for perhaps as long as 60 days whether Iran is meeting the conditions. But the two key conditions, really, is Iran being willing to suspend uranium enrichment for many years, maybe 20 years, and most importantly, to have the stockpile of highly enriched uranium taken out of Iran and reprocessed somewhere else, maybe Russia, most logically Russia. Until we know that Iran has agreed to that, we won't know whether this is a good or a bad deal for Mr. Trump. Those are key requirements, because he has said he justified his action to the American people against Iran by saying we must be sure Iran not only pledges not to develop a nuclear weapon, but has no pathway to a nuclear weapon, even if they wanted to develop that weapon. So these are absolutely key requirements that I don't think Mr. Trump can give up on. And we're seeing the criticism come out over the past overnight because it's not clear yet whether Mr. Trump achieved the nuclear breakthroughs, the nuclear whether he's accomplished the nuclear requirements that he has justified the military action for.
0: I want to bring in Abbas Azlani, Senior Research Fellow at the Centre for Middle East Strategic Studies. He's joining us from Tehran. Abbas, thank you for your time. In what we've seen so far since this conflict started, the Strait of Hormuz has been a red line for Iran. Now, though, it is coming up again as a point of discussion that this is something Tehran is willing to be more flexible on. Why do you think the sudden change of heart?
3: Well, we have been hearing different sets of issues being discussed between the two sides. However, the urgent ones to end the war and reopen the Strait of Hormuz and to lift the blockade on Strait of Hormuz, which has been subject to Iran's security concerns. Tehran has been insisting that it needs to be run and managed under new protocols, meaning that Iran wants to make sure that the United States will not again build, have military buildup in the region in order to initiate another round of military attack against the country. So that has been among core demands by Tehran. There has been discussions and progress in this regard. And let's not forget that this is negotiations, but there could be back and forth, or they have been trying to find the middle.

0: ground. But I think, you know, part of Iran's concern that it needs to somehow the safe passage in the strait needs to happen in a manner that would address Iran's security concerns, I think has been among those issues. And this is related, this is considered an existential risk for the country, because in the past it was open. What is taking place today is as a result of U.S. Israeli aggression against the country, making the country to somehow rethink about how the strait and waterway can be managed.
1: All right. About Israeli Prime Minister Benjamin Netanyahu's posted on X. He said, "I spoke last night with President Donald Trump about the memorandum of understanding to reopen the Straits of Hormuz and the upcoming negotiations toward a final agreement on Iran's nuclear program. I expressed my deep appreciation to President Trump for his unwavering commitment to Israel's security, including during Operation Roaring Lion and Epic Fury, when American and Israeli forces fought shoulder to shoulder against the Iranian threat. President Trump and I agreed that any final agreement with Iran must eliminate the nuclear danger. That means dismantling Iran's nuclear enrichment sites and removing its enriched nuclear material from its territory." President Trump also reaffirmed Israel's right to defend itself against threats on every front, including Lebanon. "The partnership between us and our two countries has proven on the battlefield and has never been stronger. My policy, like President Trump's, remains unchanged. Iran will not have nuclear weapons." Abdullah, it was a fairly comprehensive statement, but I wonder about what the motivation was, given that we have seen Israel, particularly in the direct negotiations, or rather with Pakistan as a mediator, largely excluding Israel from the discussions around the US and Iran.
2: Yeah, it's really this is what we have seen so far. And this is what the Turkish foreign minister mentioned here in Doha when he said we have to address the elephant in the room. And Israel is very important when it comes to the calculus here in the region. And this is this post by Netanyahu, I think, it shows different indications. One, it reminds people of the Israeli factor in this conflict. Secondly, it's really important in terms of showing that they are on the same page with the U.S., that it's the nuclear program is the issue. And this is something even President Trump insisted on multiple occasions. And even Iran today, the president of Iran mentioned that they are not actually pursuing a nuclear weapon. So I think this is something is quite clear and obvious so far to all parties. And finally, it's very important here to mention that Netanyahu's post is also giving an indication that he is ready for resuming the conflict whenever this deal doesn't work as planned, basically. And this is something quite problematic for not for the U.S., but also for the mediators.
1: Yes, Kenneth, do you think this message from Benjamin Netanyahu helps or hinders Donald Trump's position?
3: Well, I think Mr. Netanyahu is trying to signal Trump that there's a disagreement in approach. Mr. Netanyahu understands, I think, as Mr. Trump apparently does not understand, that when you're dealing with the Middle East and actors like Iran in the Middle East, you need to have some ground operations. You don't promise to come in and help the people of Iran and then don't help them. And you don't make compromises and say we're not going to have any U.S. casualties and we don't want any U.S. ships to be hit. I mean, Trump has taken off the table all the elements of U.S. national power. And I think Mr. Netanyahu is signaling to Trump that he's really misplayed the entire conflict. So I think there's some frustration showing in Mr. Netanyahu's comments.
1: Abbas Aslani, I'll come to you for a final thought then. Is this a deal that could progress, but with the threat that Israel may derail it or refuse to abide by it?
0: Well, let's not forget that this is not about an end game, but a new beginning in this process. It is just one step in direction of moving toward a potential agreement. This is going to be a memorandum of understanding on general framework, which now focuses on peace agreement, ending the war, and reopening the Strait of Hormuz. But however, you know, there will be efforts in order to derail the diplomatic track, as, you know, Israeli Prime Minister He was somehow suggesting a kind of objection against, you know, this agreement without explicitly announcing any opposition to Trump administration, because we are not expecting a public statement on that. But I think there were references to Lebanon or other issues that they will try to somehow impact the situation in order to further complicate the process, because there will need to be somehow finalized the details, specifically in relation to the nuclear issue, as well as lifting of the sanctions. And I think Israel will try to manipulate the United States, impact the process, provoke Iran in order to somehow torpedo or hinder any, you know, likely progress in the, you know, down the road. And so I think reaching a understanding at this juncture is one thing, and despite being important, but implementation, as well as the further additional discussions in order to somehow finalize the current, you know, discussions, will be much more important to watch. And that's why we can say that this is not over. This is just a new beginning toward an agreement that we have to see if we'll, in the coming days or weeks or even months, if we have any interim agreement at the moment, will tell us if that will happen or not.
1: Abbas Aslani joining us from Tehran, and Kenneth Katzman in Miami. And joining me in the studio, Abdullah Bandar Al-Tayebi. Thank you very much. Ukraine's president has called Russia deranged for using a hypersonic ballistic missile called Oreshnik during its latest attacks on Kyiv. Volodymyr Zelensky toured the damaged areas as it was announced at least four people were killed in the intense aerial assault. The attack damaged buildings near government offices, along with homes and schools. Russia's defense ministry says the attack was in retaliation for Ukrainian strikes on civilian facilities a few days ago. Let's take a closer look at the missile Russia used in this attack. The Oreshnik is a new hypersonic ballistic missile first used in Ukraine in November 2024. President Vladimir Putin says it's nearly impossible to intercept because of its reported speed of more than 10 times the speed of sound. The missile is believed to have a range of up to 5,500 kilometres, and it can release multiple warheads, meaning one missile may threaten several targets at once. The hypersonic missile is also nuclear capable, and this is the third time Moscow has used it in Ukraine. Audrey McAlpine reports from Kyiv.
4: A strong signal from Russia after it launched one of the largest attacks on the capital here in Kyiv. Overnight, 600 drones, 90 missiles launched across the country, including an Oreshnik missile, which is a nuclear-capable weapon. In this case, it wasn't carrying a nuclear warhead, but anytime Russia sends this Oreshnik, it's usually trying to send a message. In this case, it's one of retribution after it claims Ukraine hit a student dormitory in the Russian-occupied region of Ukraine called Luhansk. Now, Ukraine has denied these allegations, saying that it was a valid military target. President Zelensky visited this site earlier today and had some strong words to say.
5: Mr. President, Al Jazeera English, what's Ukraine's response to this?
6: Ukraine always respond on any attacks, but we do it only on military targets. You know, it's about military or drones production of Russia, or its energy. When they sell energy, you know that they support their army. So, and this is civilians' goals. The museums, schools, just apartments. The Museum of Chernobyl, which was built, by the way, for this anniversary, it was built just 1 month ago. So they attacked, they saw this museum, they attacked this exactly to the museum. So just crazy. That's it. Thank you.
4: We also heard from an advisor to Ukraine's Ministry of Defense who vowed retaliation, saying Russia could expect further attacks on its oil refineries. But what this overnight strike tells us in general is that both sides are moving more towards escalation than they are towards peace. Audrey McAlpine, Al Jazeera, Kyiv.
1: The Balochistan Liberation Army has claimed responsibility for an attack on a train in southwest Pakistan. A vehicle loaded with explosives detonated near a railway track in Quetta. At least 30 people were killed and more than 100 injured. Two of the train cars overturned and caught fire. Several buildings and vehicles near the railway line were also severely damaged. Balochistan is a mineral-rich region essential to Pakistan's economic ties with China. The Balochistan Liberation Army, or BLA, is an armed separatist group operating mainly in Pakistan's southwestern province of Balochistan. It accuses Pakistan of exploiting the region's resources. It's also fighting for an independent Baloch state that includes territories in Pakistan, Iran and Afghanistan. The BLA's increasingly targeted Pakistani forces, Chinese nationals and projects linked to the China-Pakistan economic corridor. The group's been designated as a terrorist organisation by Pakistan, the US, UK and Australia. Balochistan is Pakistan's largest province, but despite its vast resources, it remains widely underdeveloped. Our correspondent Kamal Haider reports from the scene of the attack in Quetta.
7: Well, what we know so far is that there was a Toyota Hiace van with a driver sitting inside, parked very near where the explosion took place. He was waiting for the moment when this particular shuttle train that left from Quetta City was traveling to the main railway station carrying security forces personnel when that vehicle rammed in and exploded. So a suicide bomber, by the looks of it, heavy casualties. Security forces are still combing through the area. The luggage of the passengers all strewn across the railway tracks. Horrible scenes indeed. And an emergency declared in the hospitals, as you mentioned. But this is not the first time that such a deadly attack has taken place in a province that has been rattled by insurgency for a number of years. And this is the first time that we are seeing a fresh spike in the number of attacks on railways, on trains, on buses and trucks that travel through Balochistan.
1: Still ahead on this Al Jazeera NewsHour. We'll be live in southern Lebanon, where Israeli strikes are once again forcing people from their homes despite a ceasefire. And charting her own course, we meet the officer blazing a trail for women in the Nigerian Navy.
8: The latest news.
9: Iran is now talking about a new regime and a new authority over the strait. They're saying that it is open to everyone, but close to Iran's adversaries.
8: With detailed coverage.
10: There is nowhere safe. Towns and villages across southern Lebanon are constantly under Israeli attack.
8: From the heart of the story.
11: Every aisle, every shelf, every price tag is a reminder of how deeply the war is affecting daily life in Iran.
12: The world is changing rapidly, and population growth is slowing down dramatically. A new documentary examines what's behind the decline in global birth rates.
13: Kenyan women are learning more about what it means to have children, examining and questioning.
12: And how this is impacting different cities around the world.
14: The number of pupils has been falling and falling. What happens to our family of schools?
12: The population bust. Baby doomers on Al Jazeera.
15: The face of war. More than a million people in Lebanon forced to move because of Israel's attacks and occupation of territory in the south of the country. Those who can't find shelter are in the streets. Among them, Palestinian refugees.
16: In the early days of the conflict between Israel and Hezbollah, the Israeli military issued a blanket evacuation order during an intensified military offensive. The order demanded the evacuation of entire neighborhoods.
15: The Burj al Barajni camp was among them. It's home to Palestinian refugees.
17: It's been one humiliation after another. Our whole lives, we have continuously been targeted. And then we are confined to these camps.
15: It was in these camps where the first exodus of Palestinians arrived nearly 80 years ago, after Israel forced them from their homes. It's known as the Nakba. Many here say their lives have become an ongoing Nakba, as they remain trapped in limbo and insecurity.

0: You're watching Al Jazeera, a reminder of our top stories this hour. US President Donald Trump says talks with Iran have been constructive. It follows comments he made a day earlier saying a deal to end the war was largely negotiated. Iran's president says negotiators will not compromise on the country's dignity and that Tehran is not seeking nuclear weapons. Ukraine's President Volodymyr Zelensky has called Russia deranged for using a hypersonic ballistic missile during its latest attacks on Kyiv, killing at least four people. Moscow had vowed to retaliate after an attack in Luhansk region on Friday. The Balochistan Liberation Army has claimed responsibility for an attack on a train in southwest Pakistan. At least 30 people were killed and more than 100 injured when a vehicle loaded with explosives detonated near a railway track in Quetta. Israel has struck southern Lebanon in an ongoing violation of a ceasefire announced almost 6 weeks ago. The military issued forced displacement threats for around a dozen villages before striking alleged Hezbollah targets. More than 3,100 people have been killed in Lebanon since March 2nd when Hezbollah fired at Israel. The Iranian-aligned armed group has continued targeting northern Israel and Israeli military positions within Lebanon. Let's go to Obeida Hito, who joins us now live from Tyre in southern Lebanon. Obeida, these strikes have displaced more than a million people so far. Has there been any indication there'll be some respite soon?
1: Yeah, no indication of any respite. It's been a significant escalation today with over 40 strikes around the south of the country. There was an attack in Arab Salim that killed another paramedic today. There were also two different drone strikes that killed young men on motorcycles in two different locations. As you mentioned, there are 16 total evacuation orders today. They were released in two groups. First, 10 that were released in the morning, and then six more later in the afternoon. And they include towns and villages in the Nabatiya district, as well as around Tyre, as well as in areas in central Lebanon and central southern Lebanon. And this is all resulting, as you said, in a huge humanitarian crisis with over a million people. And that's because these attacks are very violent and they're targeting places that are filled with people, that are filled with homes and communities. These are not all necessarily places that are on the front line. We're seeing a significant expansion of Israeli attacks outside of the yellow security zone that Israel has established following the announcement of the ceasefire, and then well beyond the Litani River that is just north of the city of Tyre. And for now, there's no indication that this is going to stop. We're hearing the continuous flight of fighter jets right now over the city of Tyre here in southern Lebanon, giving you an indication of how volatile the situation remains.
0: Obeida, Israel's Benjamin Netanyahu says he's now spoken to US President Trump and reiterated Israel's right to defend itself, particularly when it comes to Lebanon. Can you just remind our viewers what Israel is claiming as its reason for breaching the ceasefire?
1: Yeah, Israel is claiming that Hezbollah continues to threaten its national security, especially its communities in the north of Israel near the blue line. But what we're seeing is a huge impact on people in these southern areas. 55 towns and villages in southern Lebanon are now currently occupied by Israeli troops. And what you're seeing there in the distance where this plume of smoke is coming out is the town of Bayaba. And this is a town that is now completely occupied by Israeli troops. That plume of smoke is coming out of an Israeli position, assumedly after an attack by Hezbollah. Hezbollah has been using drones, artillery, rocket fire, and missile fire to target Israeli troops inside Lebanese territory. They've also been carrying out cross-border attacks into the northern communities of Israel, and this is why Israel is saying that it has a right to defend itself. But the question is, does Israel have a right to move 10 kilometers into Lebanese territory occupy these towns and villages, systematically demolish homes, businesses, schools, hospitals, buildings, anything that Israel says is an infrastructure used by Hezbollah as military infrastructure. They're not providing much evidence for these claims, but these attacks continue. Hezbollah attacking Israeli troops inside Lebanese territory, and Israel carrying out widespread attacks all throughout the south of the country. So is this cycle actually going to end? It's not clear, but people here in southern Lebanon say that they're used to this, that they've resisted occupation in the past, and regardless of how things move forward, they're not going to give up the fight against what they say is an Israeli occupation of their land.
0: Obaida Hito joining us live from Tyre in southern Lebanon. Thank you. Police in Turkey have stormed the headquarters of the opposition Republican People's Party in the capital, Ankara. Officers in full riot gear broke through the CHP office gates and fired tear gas to evict Uzgar Özil's supporters. It comes days after a court ruled to remove party leader Özil, saying his appointment was illegal. The courts temporarily reinstated Kemal Kılıçdaroğlu to replace him. Police forced their way into the CHP offices after Özil's supporters refused to allow the new court-appointed leadership into the building. The ousted leadership calls the court ruling a judicial coup. Özgür Özil says his party will resist any acts of intimidation by the state.
2: They want to seize the building. We won't leave from here. I don't know how long we can hold out. We're not going to raise a hand against the state's police. We said we could remove a delegate from this seat, where delegates sit. If they can uproot us from here, we will resist in the squares. Our nation is enough for us. But what these coup plotters have done to the nation is enough.
0: The death toll from the Ebola outbreak in the Democratic Republic of Congo continues to rise. The country's health ministry says at least 204 suspected deaths have now been recorded. Officials put the number of suspected cases at 867. The World Health Organization's raised the risk level in DRC from high to very high. That is the highest level. Journalist Chris Ochimringa has more from the Congolese capital, Kinshasa.
3: The government has deployed health experts to the national airport and all the border points of the DRC. They're checking, screening Congolese who are traveling to those other countries to ensure that they do not have the disease. They're also asking them about whether they have been to Ituri, the epicenter of this outbreak. And so they're also stepping up information campaigns, telling people in Kinshasa about what they need to do to avoid contracting this contagious disease. You know, hand washing, social distancing, and most importantly, reporting any suspected cases. This is a city of about 17 million people, more than 17 million people. And when you go around the city, you get a sense that there is it's business as usual. There are some people here who believe that Ituri province, where this outbreak has occurred, is more than a thousand kilometers away from Kinshasa, and they feel it will not get here. But the World Health Organization recently said that the risk of this disease spreading across the DRC is very high. So they're calling on the government to work very closely with the people to try and inform them about what they need to do to avoid getting this disease. The government has really intensified its efforts, awareness campaigns. They're working with influential people in Ituri, religious leaders and other celebrities to spread the word around about this disease, that Ebola exists, and there are measures that health workers can use to save lives. And that's only if these people are taken to these health centers early. Because what they have noticed is that some people are going to traditional healers, churches, to get prayed for. And when the disease advances is when they go to health centers, and it becomes very hard to save their lives. So the government has really stepped up, together with the World Health Organization, UNICEF, and other global partners, to inform the people about the need for them to report these cases so that they can be isolated and put on some medication which can help them, you know, survive from this very contagious disease.
0: The World Health Organization, along with CDC Africa, are now working on a plan to help contain the spread of the latest Ebola virus variant. Laura Khan explains. The World Health Organization has raised the Ebola risk in DRC to very high. And the outbreak has already crossed borders. Neighboring Uganda has recorded its first three locally transmitted cases. And this is the latest distribution of suspected and also confirmed cases in DRC. Most are in the eastern province of South Kivu, North Kivu and also Ituri. And that's where the outbreak was first confirmed on the 15th of May. Now, the mining town of Mongwalu has also been identified as the epicentre. And outbreaks have been reported in Rampara and also the provincial capital, Bunia, which has also suspended passenger flights. But tracking this virus is tough. Large areas of eastern DRC are also affected by conflict. And this has been forcing tens of thousands of people to flee the region in recent months. Now, the Director General of the World Health Organization has warned that health facilities can't work if health workers are fleeing. Now, a few days ago, crowds actually set fire to an Ebola treatment center in Ituri province after health workers refused to release the body of a young man thought to have died of Ebola, and that was for safety reasons. Now, the latest outbreak was likely caused by the Bundibugyo virus, and this is one of several types of Ebola virus. Now, unlike the previous Zaire strain, which caused an epidemic in West Africa between 2014 and 2016, there are currently no approved vaccines or treatments yet for the Bundibugyo variant, and it has a high mortality rate of between 30 and 50%. Now, the WHO and Africa CDC have launched a six-month response plan worth $319 million. $265 million of this is for outbreak response in DRC and also Uganda, while $52 million is for preparedness. And this is for 10 high-risk countries. Now, the plan focuses on surveillance, testing, treatment, infection control, and also conducting sensitive but safe burials. Now, scientists are now working on an effective vaccine, but even the most promising options are not likely to become available for several months at least.
4: Parliamentary elections have been held in Syria for seats representing its northern Kurdish majority region. The Hasaka, Qamishli and Kobani areas came under the full control of the central government in January. That move followed fighting between government forces and local armed groups. Some Kurdish parties have criticised the election process, saying it doesn't represent the population. Syria held its first vote after the fall of Bashar al-Assad last October. Heidi Pett joins us now from Idlib in northwestern Syria. Heidi, what do we know about who was elected and how the results being received?
5: Well, Hannah, that depends entirely on who you're talking to. And I've been talking to people across the northeast over the course of the day about these elections. And I'll get into why that is. But the first thing to understand about these elections is that they're maybe not elections in the way that you might expect in terms of a mass vote, voting centres, ballot boxes, things like that. The way that the Syrian elections are being run at the moment with these particular governorates and also the rest of the country back in October is that the government appointed an electoral committee and then they chose among themselves candidates and then voted on them. So it's a much smaller, closed-door process during this transitional period for Syria. And so in terms of who was elected, we had two candidates for the town of Kobani, one Kurd and one Arab, three in Hasaka, one including the only woman who was elected. It's a Kurdish woman who is associated with the KNC, which was an opposition party. So they were opposed to the SDF, which was the party that ran northeastern Syria for the last few years while it was kind of hived off from the rest of the country during the period of the civil war. But once the government launched that offensive back in January and the SDF collapsed, these areas came under government control, and that was when the electoral process was able to move forward so that the country can form a parliament. Now, many Kurdish parties criticised these elections. In fact, a number of them actually boycotted them. And so when you talk to Kurdish people in the northeast, some of them are saying that this wasn't a representative process. In fact, there was actually a great deal of apathy among many people I've been speaking to today, whereas when you talk to Arabs in the northeast, and many of these areas are in fact Arab majority, even though they were under Kurdish rule for a number of years, they're quite happy with how things have gone. They see this as a further step for Syria being integrated into, you know, one entire country and the integration of the northeast. Now, the only remaining part that's left is Sweda. There are still three seats left down in Sweda, which will remain vacant because the government doesn't extend its power down into that province, which is a Druze majority area. But this moves forward the process for the parliament to be formed, which is very important because not being able to form a parliament has held up a number of important steps here in Syria, including being able to pass laws like a transitional justice law. So once the president appoints the remaining one-third that he directly appoints, we'll see their parliament formed.
4: Can we look a little broader here, because all of this was part of a process of integration. How is that going in general?
5: Yeah, there is a great deal of commitment at a high level on both sides. So that's the SDF leadership and the leadership of the former autonomous administration. Many of its structures actually still do remain in place in towns and cities across northeastern Syria. But both those leaders and the leaders in Damascus seem quite committed to a process. Steps are being made, meetings are being held. But there have been some flashpoints over the last couple of months since that fighting really ended. And a lot of that is about Kurdish identity. So whether it's about language rights and specifically, the language of signs on government buildings. There was flashpoints in Hasaka over the last couple of weeks because a sign was erected over the Justice Ministry, which didn't have any Kurdish language on it. Now, Kurds were then up in arms about that. They actually removed that sign. The government put up a new one. That one got removed. A Kurdish language sign showed up. That also got removed, which gives you some indication of the level of emotion about this. But steps are being made. But a lot of the hard stuff hasn't really been done yet, whether that is turning institutions into national institutions, but also what happens with the military. There's four brigades that are supposed to be integrated from the Kurds, and the big question is what happens to the former members of the YPJ, that's the women's brigades. The Kurds want them to be part of the military. The government in Damascus is steering them towards the internal security forces, which is more like the police.
4: Heidi Pett, live for us from Idlib in Syria. Thank you. The military remains a largely male-dominated institute around the world. Nigeria's no exception. But female officers there are steadily breaking barriers. One of them spoke to Al Jazeera about her experience as the first woman to command a vessel in the Nigerian Navy. Here's her story in her own words.
6: I am Navy Lieutenant Queenette Warfighter 04, a member of 63 Regular Course. I specialise in underwater warfare, and my sub-specialisation is intelligence.
7: Very good.
6: Very good. My dream began in 2011, when I was shortlisted as one of the first set of the female regular combatants to be trained at the Nigerian Defense Academy. I am in charge of a seagoing vessel, an operational ship, and I have not been marginalized in any way. The same opportunities I have are the same my male counterparts have. We are treated equally. The Nigerian Navy has provided an open check to how far I can get to when it comes to my career path. I can become the first chief of naval staff by virtue of my commission. And I think this is really encouraging to the women and Nigerian women and the ladies out there who aspire to become senior naval officers in life. My advice to Nigerian girls and women is when they dream, they should pursue their dream. I think the sky is large enough for everybody.
8: Starboard 8.
9: Starboard 8.
6: I'm married and I have two children. Of course, I understand the peculiarities with my job, and thankful to God, my husband also understands that. I see a Nigerian Navy where females will be commanding bigger warships. I see a Navy where there will be more females in the operations side.
4: Still ahead on Al Jazeera. Toxic fumes hamper rescue teams in China searching for two people still missing days after a mine explosion that killed more than 80. And we'll have the buzz on the ancient tree in Yemen producing some of the world's most prized honey.
10: A weekly look at the world's top business stories.
11: Who wins, who loses, in terms of countries at least to begin with.
10: From global markets and economies
8: a number of rate cuts were priced in for the year. Now we are potentially looking at rate hikes.
10: To understand how it affects our daily lives.
11: 95% of their offensive capabilities have been destroyed.
12: So you're saying that you've won the war already. 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
10: Counting the cost on Al Jazeera.
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0: Emergency crews in northern China are still searching for two people after a mine explosion. 82 people are known to have died in the country's worst mining disaster in more than a decade. Authorities say they suspect serious violations of the law by the mine's operator. Katrina Yu reports from Xinyan County in Shanxi Province, China.
1: The entrance to Liuxianyu coal mine has been closed off by authorities. The facility suspended operations on Friday after a sudden gas explosion underground killed dozens of its staff. The disaster shocked those living in the nearby village. Wang Jianxiang says he couldn't sleep the night it happened. He worked at Liuxianyu mine for several years before transferring to another facility.
2: Going down into a mine is definitely dangerous. We all know that, but we have no choice. We have to make a living, so we do it.
1: Emergency personnel worked through the night to rescue those still trapped inside. Toxic fumes have complicated and slowed the operation. A robot has been sent into the mine to monitor air quality. Local officials apologize to the families of those killed.
3: Every effort is being made to seize the critical golden rescue window, racing against time to search for and rescue the remaining trapped individuals.
1: Mine owners, the Tongzhou Group, are accused of violating safety protocols. The group's three other mines have been closed and executives from the firm detained. Authorities say the company failed to properly count the number of workers on site and provided an inaccurate blueprint of the facility, causing chaos at the scene. 247 miners were underground when the blast happened.
4: Many of the survivors are recovering at this hospital behind me, receiving treatment for exposure to toxic fumes.
1: Shanxi Province produces more than a quarter of China's total coal output. The industry employs many people living here. They hope the disaster will lead to safer conditions for those working underground.
2: The disaster is a painful lesson. I believe things will improve significantly in the future.
1: Painful lessons learned from China's worst mine accident in more than 15 years. Katrina Yu, Al Jazeera, Qinyuan County, Shanxi Province, China.
0: More than 20 people are feared to be trapped under the rubble after a nine-story building collapsed in the Philippines. Authorities say 24 people have been rescued from the building, which was under construction in the northern city of Angeles. It's not yet clear what caused the collapse. Barnaby Lowe has the latest from Angeles.
5: Authorities say that the focus right now is, of course, search and rescue, and that investigation will follow. But what we do know is that the permit for the construction of this building only allows for nine stories. It's a nine-story building, but we've been told that authorities have gathered information that a swimming pool was being built on top of the ninth floor. We also spoke with a worker who was outside the building when this accident happened, and he claims that there were actually 12 floors. This is something that we can't confirm, but it does seem that there is some sort of violation here. We also know that the weather was not good. There was a strong wind and heavy downpour. But as to whether this is a factor, that will be a matter of investigation.
0: From Yemen's rugged mountains to the streets of Sana'a, the ancient cedar tree remains a powerful symbol of heritage and resilience. For generations, children have climbed its branches to gather its sweet fruit, while beekeepers rely on its blossoms to produce some of the world's most prized honey. Yusuf Mori reports from Sana'a.
6: These kids are on a mission. It's too high, he says. He'll need to find another way. Mission accomplished. Dulyazan and his friends can now pick the fallen cedar berries from the ground.
7: Because they are so high in the tree, I had to knock them down with a stick. They fell to the ground, and I'll save them for later.
6: Others, however, couldn't resist. It's soft, it's chewy, perhaps the perfect snack. This tree is one of the oldest and largest cedar trees in Yemen's capital. Locals say it has stood here for many generations. They are known to live up to 400 years. For these young ones, climbing and tasting the fruit it bears will become cherished childhood memories. But the kids aren't the only ones drawn to it. It produces nectar bees crave. And that nectar becomes one of the world's purest and most expensive honeys, sidr honey. This is Yemen's famous sidr honey. From the mountains to the lands around Sana'a, traditional beekeepers are keeping this ancient product alive. It supports families, protects nature, and carries centuries of Yemeni heritage in every drop. Local beekeeper Ismail moves his hives year-round in search of the right environment for his bees to produce high-quality honey.
8: Extracting sidr nectar isn't easy. First, I relocate the hives to where the sidr trees are flowering. The bees collect nectar from early morning until noon, take a break, then resume until just before sunset. This goes on for 25 to 45 days until the sidr honey is ready for harvest.
6: While at the bee farm, a visitor arrived complaining of knee pain. We did not expect what came next.
9: My knee was in pain. I was advised to come here for natural bee treatment. The beekeeper takes a bee and stings the painful area. My knee feels slightly better now. The pain is starting to fade.
6: Getting stung by bees, it's treated across Yemen for medicinal purposes. It's like a shot at a doctor's office, but with a fiery kick. Yusuf Maudi, Al Jazeera, Sana'a.
0: That's it from me, Anna Burns-Francis, for this news hour, but I'll be back in just a few minutes with more of the day's news.
10: The latest news.
11: No individual has claimed responsibility for this attack so far, but the security situation in Syria does remain complex.
10: With detailed coverage.
12: Many people have died, others are infected, so it's a race against time, and they say that a vaccine has to be found as quickly as possible.
10: From around the world.
13: And hosting Trump one week and Putin the next, Xi Jinping wants to show the world that China can speak to all sides.
14: Drones and AI are rewriting the rules of war. Lethal, relentless, and unforgiving for those in the crosshairs.
15: Seeing the drone just hovering overhead, you are aware that with a press on a button, a soldier somewhere can end your life.
14: Business of War exposes the tech and the companies shaping modern conflicts.
16: Many reports of Israeli drones being used to kill civilians in Gaza. Does that trouble you?
14: Killing by Remote Control, Episode 3 of Business of War on Al Jazeera.
17: In the morning of Eid, some prepare their sacrifice, while others wait for a share of it. Since 2017, your sacrifices have reached those in need with dignity. Across 15 countries, we deliver your sacrifice and create real impact. This Eid al-Adha, your sacrifice is not just a ritual. It is a joy that reaches those who need it most. Contribute now and be the reason someone has a better Eid.
18: We're in the district of Al-Dawha in Old Omdurman, the latest district to be recaptured by the Sudanese army from the paramilitary rapid support forces. The most reliable way to get from here to the border and beyond is on pickup trucks like these to avoid detection by authorities. Those who have been reported missing are those who have relatives who successfully escaped. There are entire families who lost each other as they tried to get away from their villages in Jazeera with no one managing to reach safety.

0: I'm Anna Burns-Francis. This is Al Jazeera, live from Doha. Coming up, Donald Trump says talks with Iran are constructive, but the US will not rush into a deal. Iran's president says Tehran's not seeking nuclear weapons, but its negotiators will not compromise on the country's dignity. Also ahead, Ukraine's leader calls Russia deranged for firing a hypersonic missile and drones at civilian sites in Kyiv. And the Balochistan Liberation Army claims responsibility for a suicide attack on a train in southwest Pakistan that killed more than 30. US President Donald Trump says talks with Iran have been constructive. It follows comments he made a day earlier, saying a deal to end the war was largely negotiated. Posting on social media, Trump says he's told his negotiators not to rush into a deal with Iran, adding that a naval blockade will remain until a deal is reached. He's also stressed that Iran cannot have a nuclear weapon. Iran's president, Masoud Pezeshkian, says Tehran is not after nuclear arms. He also told state media that negotiators will not compromise on the country's dignity.
1: We are prepared to, in negotiations, as we stated during the time of our martyred imam, we are ready to assure the world that we are not seeking nuclear weapons. We are not seeking instability in the region.
0: Israeli President Benjamin Netanyahu has also posted on social media after a phone call with President Trump on Saturday. Netanyahu says he and Trump agreed that any final agreement must include dismantling Iran's nuclear enrichment sites and removing its enriched nuclear material. We're live in Tehran and at the White House. That's where we begin with our chief US correspondent, Alan Fisher. Alan, what do we make of the wording of this social media post?
2: Well, certainly the indications that we're getting from here is that negotiations are still underway. Donald Trump, of course, 24 hours ago said that they were very close to a deal, and people speculated that we could get some sort of announcement in the following hours. But it now looks as if the details of this negotiation are going to drag this out at least for another day. Certainly, Donald Trump in his Truth Social post was very critical of the previous Iran nuclear deal. That, of course, negotiated by Barack Obama. That's not unusual. He's done that before. But if we can take a look on screen at exactly what he said, there is a key component of that Truth Social post. And it reads, negotiations are proceeding in an orderly and constructive manner. And I've informed my representatives not to rush into a deal in that time is on our side. The blockade will remain in full force and effect until an agreement is reached, certified and signed. That's important. Both sides must take their time to get it right. There can be no mistakes. Our relationship with Iran is becoming much more professional and productive one. They must understand, however, that they cannot develop or procure a nuclear weapon or bomb. What is interesting there is that there had been suggestion in the drafts that have been circulating that the idea would be that the United States would have the Strait of Hormuz reopened and they would lift the blockade of the Iranian ports, which Donald Trump has called, of course, Operation Economic Fury. He thinks that's been really important in forcing Iran to the negotiating table. But what he's saying there is that until there is a deal that is signed, sealed and delivered, signed, sealed and certified, in his words, then that blockade is not going to be lifted. Clearly, there are other things that are under negotiation at the moment, including what happens to the enriched uranium, and apparently the Iranians are willing to do a deal with that. The idea of lifting oil sanctions in return for discussions, but in the drafts that were circulating, the nuclear issue was going to be delayed for at least 30 days. Donald Trump making clear that they have got to get to the point where Iran will commit to not having a nuclear weapon. And he thinks that that is a red line that he simply will not cross.
0: All right, let's go to Al-Maghdad Al-Ruhaid, who joins us live from Tehran. Al-Maghdad President Mahmoud Pezeshkian says, we're ready to reassure the world we're not seeking nuclear weapons. So is there an indication there as

0: the war of Israel on southern Lebanon. And this is an effective, this is a new language from the Iranian on that, on this critical matter, especially the nuclear file. So they are, this is a reassurance that they are not seeking a nuclear weapon. They are not, they are open to negotiate about the mechanism of the reassurance. We don't know that the nuclear file is one of the most sticking point on the negotiation between both countries. But at the same time, they are not delivering that at the time being negotiations. So the current focus is about how to reach a deal, and also the sanctions is one of the main sticking point, how to relieve sanctions, relieve Iranian frozen asset outside of the country. And one of the most defining outcome, one of the most defining points right now is the Strait of Hormuz and the new reality on the Strait of Hormuz.
1: All right, Alan Migdad Al-Ruhay joining us live from Tehran. Thank you. All right, Alan, is the president, from what we have seen of the commentary so far, showing more willingness this time to progress an agreement with Tehran?
2: Well, of course, if you speak to anyone at the White House, they'll say that he has always been keen on the diplomatic approach to ending this dispute with the Iranians. The Iranians would argue against that, given that there have been discussions twice with the United States and they've ended up on the receiving end of military action. But clearly he wants to get to a place where they can call a diplomatic victory. There's a lot of work to be done before we get there, but you'll remember that right at the start of the war, Donald Trump said he wanted an unconditional surrender from the Iranians. That's clear that that is not going to happen, that negotiations are underway. The American side is briefing that there are a number of things that have been agreed, but a final agreement still isn't quite there yet. He is under pressure to get a deal. Donald Trump will tell you that he's not, that they want to take time, but he is. He's under pressure economically because price of filling your car here is much more expensive. Fuel is much more expensive. If you're spending money on that, you're not spending money on other things. So it's hitting the economy generally. And every time that Republicans go back to their districts or their states, they're being told by people that they are struggling with this. So that's the political issue for Donald Trump, economic and political. So he would like to get this done quite quickly, because the tail of this is going to stretch into late into the summer and perhaps to the midterms. And all the polls we're seeing at the moment are suggesting that it's not going to be a good election for the Republicans. Now, Donald Trump could almost shrug his shoulder and say, well, it doesn't matter. He's not, he doesn't care because he's no longer on the ballot. But of course, he does care because this is all part of his legacy. And he would like to make sure that the Republicans have a successful midterms. And that part of that is securing a deal with Iran. So, yes, there is a keenness on Donald Trump to get to the point where he can end this war on Iran.
1: Chief US correspondent Alan Fisher joining us from the White House. Thank you. All right, let's bring in our guest. Joining us in the studio is Dania Thaffer, the Executive Director of the Gulf International Forum, a think tank based in Washington, D.C. And from Tehran, Abbas Aslani, a senior research fellow at the Center for Middle East Strategic Studies. Thank you both. Dania, I'll start with you. We have seen Iran's Masoud Pezeshkian say they do not want a nuclear weapon. What they commit to on paper, we are yet to see. But what reassurance does that give Gulf nations about Iran coming to the table and being willing to take a big step forward in terms of progressing towards the end of this conflict?
3: Well, from the Gulf states' perspective, the nuclear issue is not the core problem. And I would argue that some of the Gulf states wouldn't mind having a certain degree of peaceful enrichment, because the Gulf states themselves, they actually want to have peaceful nuclear programs, like Saudi Arabia, for example. But in terms of this upcoming agreement, I think the main concern from the perspective of the Gulf states is that the core grievances associated with this war hasn't been addressed. And it just seems like they're papering over all of these key issues, such as the proxy presence throughout the region, the missiles and drones that have been attacking the Gulf states, and the aggression that came from Iran. I think there's a lot of concerns, and the most important one, I think, is the Strait of Hormuz. Yeah. What looks like came out of this deal was that the Strait of Hormuz is solved just as a temporary issue. In the long term, it's unclear what the Iranians want to do.
1: Yeah, Abbas, I'll bring

0: You in here with what Iran wants to do in the Strait of Hormuz. There are reports out of Oman, Oman's news agency reporting that Iran and Oman's officials are holding meetings to discuss principles around the governance or the navigation through that strait under international law. Does Iran now accept that the Strait of Hormuz is covered by international law?
1: Well, from the beginning, Iran also believed that it needs to somehow to be governed in a manner that the laws and the rules are being somehow observed. But, you know, Iran has had several rounds of discussions with Oman. The two countries are considered as literal states of the Strait of Hormuz. And Tehran has been, you know, insisting that new protocols need to be adopted in terms of, you know, the safe passage in the Strait of Hormuz. And that's why I think they need to somehow discuss the details with the Omani side, as they have been also discussing with the United States. And they want to somehow make sure things that will be, you know, somehow agreed by the Omani side, as they have been also progressing in negotiations with the U.S. But the core demand of Tehran that it needs to somehow address its security concerns in the Strait of Hormuz is yet being in place, and they insist on, you know, keeping to the same stance and, you know, position. That's why I think we are seeing Iranian delegation in Muscat, and those discussions are somehow aimed at creating coordination between Tehran and Muscat.
0: Dania, does that message offer much reassurance to other Gulf nations that have been overwhelmingly impacted economically, but in other ways, by the closure or the blockade of the strait?
2: It's not reassuring because Iran has been kind of steadfast about how they're going to maintain control over the Strait of Hormuz. And they have been saying they've been talking to Oman for quite a while. We haven't heard anything from their Omani side. And I'm sure the Omanis also wouldn't want an arrangement that isolates them with the rest of the Gulf states as well. And also the UAE is partly there at the Strait of Hormuz. So I'm just wondering, you know, how this arrangement would work. And I think this is the core issue. And it just seems like this MOU is great in terms of its de-escalatory role, because, of course, all the Gulf states are in agreement that de-escalation is the interest of the whole region, the GCC states and Iran. But how are we going to move forward about the core issues, the core grievances, and this additional Hormuz issue that was added after the war, in addition to the other grievances?
0: I want to discuss that a bit more in terms of what the US response has been to that. Abbas, I'll bring you in here. We've seen just recently in the last few hours, Benjamin Netanyahu's made some comments about a discussion with Donald Trump on a number of different points here. But do those comments from Benjamin Netanyahu make it a lot harder for Iran to get the US to agree to a deal?
1: Well, Netanyahu has been trying to oppose any diplomatic track with Tehran, so that's why I think that there is a bumpy road ahead. Even if there is a, let's say, understanding between Iran and the United States on the framework or the initial stage, I think continuation of the discussions and clinching an accord on remaining issues, including the nuclear-related matters, as well as lifting of the sanctions, will be difficult negotiations. Let's not forget that during the ceasefire, Israel attacked Lebanon and violated the terms of the ceasefire. Oh, that's going to be maybe again on their agenda in order to impact the process and in order to torpedo any progress in this track, because what they want to see is the continuation of the status quo and further tensions against Iran. And that's why I think they will try their best in order to somehow create obstacles or even manipulate the United States in order to resume hostilities against Iran. So that's why we can think that if this happens, if we have a memorandum of understanding, you know, achieved at this stage, this is going to be a new beginning, and we have to be watching how things unfold in the weeks to come, and this is not the end of it yet.
0: That's all we have time for, I'm afraid. Abbas is

0: Dania joining us from Tehran. Thank you. And Dania Thaff for joining me in studio. Thank you. Right, still ahead on Al Jazeera. We'll have the buzz on the ancient tree in Yemen producing some of the world's most prized honey.
1: This is America, and this is Silicon Valley.
2: Artificial intelligence systems taking in information and processing it by the second. 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
4: 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Do aliens really exist?
5: This is America, every weekday on Al Jazeera.
1: In the disputed waters of the South China Sea, confrontations between China and the Philippines are increasingly common and dangerous. 101 East witnesses the high-stakes brinkmanship firsthand.
6: You're flying too close. You're endangering the lives of our crew.
1: This sea is mine on Al Jazeera.
7: This is the common pleco, an invasive species from South America that's now thriving in the polluted rivers of Jakarta.
8: The fish came to Indonesia through the ornamental fish trade, but they've taken over many rivers and lakes.
7: The Ciliwung River is heavily polluted with domestic and industrial waste, and that's resulted in severe biodiversity loss. And yet, the population of the common pleco is growing.
8: The fish are covered in thick armor-like plates and have few natural predators. As a result, the government is undertaking a city-wide effort to remove the species from waterways.
9: In every home, a story of peace resides. At every table, the warmth of kinship gathers. But there remains a hollow seat, waiting to be filled with hope. Your giving is that hope. It is the hand that lifts them. Nourishment to sustain the body. Education to paint a brighter future. And shelter to shield their dignity. United Hands Relief. Let us fill that void and share the gift of life.

0: You're watching Al Jazeera, a reminder of our top stories this hour. US President Donald Trump says talks with Iran have been constructive. It follows comments he made a day earlier saying a deal to end the war was largely negotiated. Iran's president says negotiators will not compromise on the country's dignity and that Tehran is not seeking nuclear weapons. Israeli Prime Minister Benjamin Netanyahu says he and Trump agree that any final agreement must include dismantling Iran's nuclear enrichment sites. Netanyahu said that during a phone call with Trump on Saturday, they also highlighted that any deal must involve removing Iran's enriched nuclear material. Israel has struck southern Lebanon in an ongoing violation of a ceasefire announced almost 6 weeks ago. The military issued forced displacement threats for around a dozen villages before striking alleged Hezbollah targets. More than 3,150 people have been killed in Lebanon since March 2nd, when Hezbollah fired at Israel. The Iranian-aligned armed group has continued targeting northern Israel and Israeli military positions within Lebanon. Ukraine's president's called Russia deranged for using a hypersonic ballistic missile called Oreshnik during its latest attacks on Kyiv. Volodymyr Zelensky toured the damaged areas as it was announced at least four people were killed in the intense aerial assault. The attack damaged buildings near government offices, along with homes and schools. Russia's defense ministry says the attack was in retaliation for Ukrainian strikes on civilian facilities a few days ago. Audrey McAlpine reports from Kyiv.
1: A strong signal from Russia after it launched one of the largest attacks on the capital here in Kyiv. Overnight, 600 drones, 90 missiles launched across the country, including an Oreshnik missile, which is a nuclear-capable weapon. In this case, it wasn't carrying a nuclear warhead, but anytime Russia sends this Oreshnik, it's usually trying to send a message. In this case, it's one of retribution after it claims Ukraine hit a student dormitory in the Russian-occupied region of Ukraine called Luhansk. Now, Ukraine has denied these allegations, saying that it was a valid military target. President Zelensky visited this site earlier today and had some strong words to say.
2: Mr. President, Al Jazeera English, what's Ukraine's response to this?
3: Ukraine always respond on any attacks, but we do it only on military targets. You know, it's about military or drones production of Russia or its energy. When they sell energy, you know that they support their army. So, and this is civilians' goals. The museums, schools, just apartments. The Museum of Chernobyl, which was built, by the way, on 40th anniversary. It was built just 1 month ago. So they attacked, they saw this museum, they attacked this exactly to the museum. So just crazy. That's it. Thank you.
1: We also heard from an advisor to Ukraine's Ministry of Defense who vowed retaliation, saying Russia could expect further attacks on its oil refineries. But what this overnight strike tells us in general is that both sides are moving more towards escalation than they are towards peace. Audrey McAlpine, Al Jazeera, Kyiv.
0: The Balochistan Liberation Army has claimed responsibility for an attack on a train in southwest Pakistan. A vehicle loaded with explosives detonated near a railway track in Quetta. At least 30 people were killed and more than 100 injured. Two of the train cars overturned and caught fire. Several buildings and vehicles near the railway line were also severely damaged. Balochistan's a mineral-rich region, essential to Pakistan's economic ties with China. Our correspondent, Kamal Haider, reports from the scene of the attack in Quetta.
4: This is the scene of the attack that targeted the rail which was travelling towards the Quetta railway station. It normally travels within the city as a feeder. Scenes of utter devastation around the site of that explosion. The responsibility now being taken by the Baluch Liberation Army, which has taken responsibility for a number of deadly attacks in this province. According to eyewitnesses, there was a vehicle, a high-ace Toyota, which was parked with a driver inside. The train, which is a shuttle service, was traveling with security forces personnel, all going for their Eid holidays. And that is when that particular driver drove his vehicle. As you can see, the carnage and also the crater that was left by the powerful device. heavy casualties indeed. And we are told that a medical emergency has now been declared in the hospitals because of the large number of people who have been injured, which raises the possibility that the death toll may go higher. Kamal Haider, Al Jazeera, Quetta.
0: The death toll from the Ebola outbreak in Democratic Republic of Congo continues to rise. The country's health ministry says at least 204 suspected deaths have now been recorded. Officials put the number of suspected cases at 867. The World Health Organization's raised the risk level in DRC from high to very high. That is the highest level. The World Health Organization and CDC Africa are working on a plan to contain the spread of the latest Ebola virus variant. Laura Khan explains.
5: The World Health Organization has raised the Ebola risk in DRC to very high. And the outbreak has already crossed borders. Neighbouring Uganda has recorded its first three locally transmitted cases. And this is the latest distribution of suspected and also confirmed cases in DRC. Most are in the eastern province of South Kivu, North Kivu and also Ituri. And that's where the outbreak was first confirmed on the 15th of May. Now, the mining town of Mongwalu has also been identified as the epicentre. And outbreaks have been reported in Rampara and also the provincial capital, Bunia, which has also suspended passenger flights. But tracking this virus is tough. Large areas of eastern DRC are also affected by conflict, and this has been forcing tens of thousands of people to flee the region in recent months. Now, the Director General of the World Health Organization has warned that health facilities can't work if health workers are fleeing. Now, a few days ago, crowds actually set fire to an Ebola treatment centre in Ituri province after health workers refused to release the body of a young man thought to have died of Ebola, and that was for safety reasons. Now, the latest outbreak was likely caused by the Bundibugyo virus, and this is one of several types of Ebola virus. Now, unlike the previous Zaire strain, which caused an epidemic in West Africa between 2014 and 2016, there are currently no approved vaccines or treatments yet for the Bundibugyo variant, and it has a high mortality rate of between 30 and 50%. Now, the WHO and Africa CDC have launched a six-month response plan worth $319 million. $265 million of this is for outbreak response in DRC and also Uganda, while $52 million is for preparedness. And this is for 10 high-risk countries. Now, the plan focuses on surveillance, testing, treatment, infection control, and also conducting sensitive but safe burials. Now, scientists are now working on an effective vaccine, but even the most promising options are not likely to become available for several months at least.
0: Police in Turkey have stormed the headquarters of the opposition Republican People's Party in the capital, Ankara. Officers in full riot gear broke through CHP office gates and fired tear gas to evict Özgür Özel's supporters. It comes days after a court ruled to remove party leader Özel, saying his appointment was illegal. The court has temporarily reinstated Kemal Kılıçdaroğlu to replace him. Police forced their way into CHP offices after Özel's supporters refused to allow the new court-appointed leadership into the building. The ousted leadership calls the court ruling a judicial coup. Özgür Özel says his party will resist any acts of intimidation by the state.
6: They want to seize the building. We won't leave from here. I don't know how long we can hold out. We're not going to raise a hand against the state's police. We said we could remove a delegate from this seat, where delegates sit. If they can uproot us from here, we will resist in the squares. Our nation is enough for us. But what these coup plotters have done to the nation is enough.
0: All right, to some breaking news just in. A US official has told select US media outlets a deal has been agreed in principle with Iran to reopen the Strait of Hormuz. Nothing has been signed yet. The official believes the deal will lead to Iran reaching an agreement to dispose of its enriched uranium stockpile. How that would be done is still under discussion. Any deal would still need final sign-off from US President Donald Trump and Iran's supreme leader. Iran's national football team has moved its World Cup training base from the United States to Mexico. Iran had planned to train in Tucson, Arizona, but team officials say football's governing body, FIFA, has given them permission to switch countries. All of Iran's group games will still take place in the US. The World Cup kicks off on June 11th and is being co-hosted by Mexico, the US and Canada. From Yemen's rugged mountains to the streets of Sana'a, the ancient cedar tree remains a powerful symbol of heritage and resilience. For generations, children have climbed its branches to gather its sweet fruit, while beekeepers rely on its blossoms to produce some of the world's most prized honey. Yusuf Mori reports from Sana'a.
7: These kids are on a mission. It's too high, he says. He'll need to find another way. Mission accomplished. Dulyazan and his friends can now pick the fallen cedar berries from the ground.
8: Because they are so high in the tree, I had to knock them down with a stick. They fell to the ground, and I'll save them for later.
7: Others, however, couldn't resist. It's soft, it's chewy, perhaps the perfect snack. This tree is one of the oldest and largest sidr trees in Yemen's capital. Locals say it has stood here for many generations. They are known to live up to 400 years. For these young ones, climbing and tasting the fruit it bears will become cherished childhood memories. But the kids aren't the only ones drawn to it. It produces nectar bees crave. And that nectar becomes one of the world's purest and most expensive honeys, sidr honey. This is Yemen's famous sidr honey. From the mountains to the lands around Sana'a, traditional beekeepers are keeping this ancient product alive. It supports families, protects nature, and carries centuries of Yemeni heritage in every drop. Local beekeeper Ismail moves his hives year-round in search of the right environment for his bees to produce high-quality honey.
9: Extracting sidr nectar isn't easy. First, I relocate the hives to where the sidr trees are flowering. The bees collect nectar from early morning until noon, take a break, then resume until just before sunset. This goes on for 25 to 45 days until the sidr honey is ready for harvest.
7: While at the bee farm, a visitor arrived complaining of knee pain. We did not expect what came next.
10: My knee was in pain. I was advised to come here for natural bee treatment. The beekeeper takes a bee and stings the painful area. My knee feels slightly better now. The pain is starting to fade.
7: Getting stung by bees, it's treated across Yemen for medicinal purposes. It's like a shot at a doctor's office, but with a fiery kick. Yusuf Maudi, Al Jazeera, Sana'a.
0: You're watching Al Jazeera. That's it for me, Anna Burns-Francis, for this news. But we'll have more news at the top of the hour with my colleague, Mohammed Jamjoon. Stay with us. 101 East is next.

0: is what China calls law enforcement, using clubs, knives and water cannons against the Philippine Navy and Coast Guard.
1: If the Philippines challenge sovereignty of China, China has no choice but to respond like that.
0: The Philippines calls it piracy.
2: They are not just pirates. They are a typical bully state. They are trying to justify this aggressive, unlawful, and barbaric actions just because they have the capability to do it.
0: China has long claimed almost 90% of the South China Sea, militarizing reefs and islands that other countries claim as their own. But it's become increasingly aggressive, openly attacking boats from rival countries that come close.
3: What they ultimately want is for other countries to concede by putting pressure, by harassing, by wearing down the opponent.
0: How far will China go, and could it stumble into war?
4: This is Chinese Naval Warship 552.
5: Yes,
4: you are violating China's terror airspace. Leave now. Leave immediately.
0: On this episode of 101 East, we enter the strangest battleground in Asia.
6: Oh, my God!
0: And see firsthand how dangerous this contest has become.
7: China's military helicopter, you are flying too close. You are endangering the life of our crew.
0: Subic Bay on the Philippine side of the South China Sea was, until recently, a good place to be a fisherman. George Piselbon and his crew could sail to a rich breeding ground called Scarborough Shoal in just over a day.
8: Yung isa kong anak, college na. Yung pangalawa, one, high school. Tapos yung isa, grade 2. 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
0: For the past year, nobody from this fishing community has dared go there, and they may never be able to again.
8: Ang ginagawa nila, inuwangwangan nila kami. 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
0: This is a phone video he took of one of their last encounters with the China Coast Guard.
9: Hold down course and leave this sea area immediately.
8: Siyempre, malaki yung barko, maliit yung bangka, kahoy lang, bakal. Siyempre, natatakot kami, kaya umalis kami.
0: And they're going broke. Commercial fishing crews can now only fish close to shore where the catch barely covers their costs. Scarborough Shoal is 220 kilometres from the Philippines mainland and about 900 kilometres from southern China. China seized it in 2012 after a standoff with the Philippine Navy. It's now enforcing a 22-kilometre exclusion zone even for boats seeking shelter from deadly typhoons.
8: Sa panahon na yun, may yung nawala yung apat na tao. Ngayon, hindi sila pwedeng pumasok doon dahil hinaharang sila ng China. Alanganin naman silang umuwi dito sa tabi dahil medyo malayo na eh. Kaya siguro sila inabot ng lakas kaya sila nawala.
0: It was once unthinkable that Chinese ships could threaten them so close to home. The United States was the big power here with a giant naval base in Subic Bay. But in 1992, the Philippines closed the US bases, which many saw as a colonial relic. China slowly moved in.
8: Kaya yung gobyerno natin, hindi naman pwedeng girahin natin. Wala rin tayong laban.
0: Every week, the Philippines government sends reconnaissance flights over China's asserted sovereign territory to challenge the exclusion zones. Today, we're joining one such flight. Now, the Philippines is one of half a dozen neighbouring nations that accuse China of trespassing on their turf, but it's the only one that regularly defies China's control. And that takes some gumption, because out there, the arguments about what's legal or illegal don't count for much. The South China Sea has become more like the Wild West, only without a sheriff. An hour after takeoff, our small Cessna plane approaches Scarborough Shoal, a triangle-shaped chain of reefs and rocks around a sheltered lagoon. We spot two People's Liberation Army frigates, one China Coast Guard ship, and two ships from China's maritime militia, supposed fishing ships used by the military to block other vessels. The warnings start immediately.
4: This is Chinese Naval Warship 552. You are violating China's terror airspace. Leave now. Leave immediately.
0: The pilots give a rote reply.
5: This video message is being recorded. We are free to fly and operate as international law allows. You are way beyond the 200 nautical mile easier per country. Please review your chart.
0: The Chinese up the pressure.
6: Well, right now we're being shadowed by a Chinese helicopter, which no one was expecting. The pilots reckon it is too close for safety, but this is all about brinkmanship.
10: Oh my God!
0: Without warning, the helicopter comes frighteningly close, passing within 3 meters of our plane.
4: You are violating China's terror airspace. Leave now. Leave immediately.
0: It is a stunningly dangerous maneuver. We are flying at just 700 feet, and a collision would see both aircraft crash.
7: China's military helicopter. You are flying too close. You are very dangerous and endangers the lives of our crew and passengers. Keep away and distance your aircraft from us. You are violating the safety standards set by the FAA and ICAO.
0: As if to show this was no mistake, the helicopter moves in again, coming to within 10 meters. On board is a Chinese photographer taking pictures of us. For nearly an hour, they fly alongside us and sometimes above us until we leave the shoal. By the time we return to Manila, this close encounter has become an international incident. Coast Guard Commodore Jay Tariella says if the plane had crashed, it would have constituted an act of war.
11: The moment that the Filipino fisherman or a Filipino soldier or sailor will get killed, that is the red line.
12: There are international regulations in place, and definitely that kind of action on the part of the PLA Navy helicopter is a clear violation.
0: Well, it's not every day you realize how close you came to being killed and almost starting a war. China's high-risk harassment hasn't just alarmed the Philippines and its neighbours. The South China Sea is one of the world's most important trade routes, with a third of all cargo ships passing through here. The prospect of any nation restricting access has spooked countries from Europe and North Asia to the US and Australia. China makes no secret of harassing any country challenging the exclusion zones. In September 2024, it released this video of a Chinese plane firing flares at a military aircraft, believed to be Australian. A week before our close encounter, China did it again, forcing a Royal Australian Air Force plane to take evasive action.
12: It seems that they think that they cannot be held accountable.
0: Scarborough Shoal is just one of multiple potential flashpoints for the Philippines in what it calls the West Philippine Sea. China has claimed the entirety of the Spratly Islands chain and built military bases on seven reefs, the largest at Mischief Reef. Coral and sediment have been dredged to create artificial land with runways. They have effectively become fixed aircraft carriers and strategic ports, allowing China to project military power over thousands of kilometers.
12: We have experienced almost all types of aggressions that they can carry out, from
2: water cannoning, blocking, dangerous maneuver, and most recently, high-speed ramming that even damaged our Coast Guard vessel.
0: This sounds more like piracy. I mean, how would you characterize China's actions?
2: We are just categorizing this as harassment. And, you know, China is very innovative and smart to make sure that it doesn't cross the threshold of war.
0: But it's coming close, isn't it?
2: Well, they're making sure that these are still actions that are classified as gray zone activities that would not trigger the mutual defense treaty with the United States.
0: The Philippines is a nation of more than 7,000 islands. China's military stranglehold not only prevents it accessing natural resources, Philippine President Ferdinand Marcos Jr. has argued targeting its seas is an attack on the nation's soul.
10: The life-giving waters of the West Philippine Sea flow in the blood of every Filipino. We cannot allow anyone to detach it from the totality of the maritime domain that renders our nation whole.
0: Unable to intimidate China militarily, the Philippines has tried to call it out internationally. Jay Tarriella heads what's called the Transparency Program for the West Philippine Sea.
2: In the Philippines, we choose to publicize all those unlawful activities that the Chinese government is doing.
0: That includes holding international conferences to highlight China's actions.
2: What they're doing is something that is a concern for everybody, for the European Union, for the Australians, for the Japanese. It's because it's the global order that they are attacking right now.
13: Our next member of the panel is Captain Liu Xiaobo, a retired member of the People's Liberation Army Navy of China. He's the director.
0: This conference in Manila in November included representatives from Chinese think tanks.
14: China have refrained from using the force, even though China have that capability.
15: China's inability to accept.
0: Facing down criticism from Asian and Western countries.
16: Although you mentioned, Captain Liu, that China has not applied a use of force, that behavior has put at risk the lives of many people, including Australians, some of which are my friends and colleagues.
17: China's threat cannot.
0: Professor Hu Bo is a maritime analyst from Peking University.
18: What is the Chinese conception of a threat or use of force?
19: Do you think that's
0: he says attending these conferences is like being a punching bag.
1: They are blame China, just blame China. So that doesn't make sense. If everything is China's fault, what's the meaning of this kind of dialogue?
0: Blaming China is the one thing other South China Sea nations seem to agree on. Malaysia, Brunei, Indonesia, Vietnam, Taiwan, and the Philippines all have claims on the sea, many of them overlapping. But China says its claim trumps them all. It's called the Nine Dash Line. Literally nine hand-drawn dashes around the entire shoreline.
20: Some of China's neighbors say many islands and reefs claimed by China belong to them. China stresses that its fishermen were the first explorers in the South China Sea.
0: Chinese state media claim ancient maps naming reefs and islands prove China has had sovereignty for centuries.
1: 事实上是这些国家
21: It's a myth, right? This is about trying to territorialize that area, trying to persuade people or to make it normal to think of the South China Sea as being part of China. You know, this is part of the reason why it's on passports now, right? You want to get that image out there so that it becomes more legitimate. And so part of what states like the Philippines are doing, but also the US allies and partners, Japan, Australia, and so on, are trying to do is to make sure that that never becomes normal.
1: I think different countries have different ideas about the boundaries and the claims, but the point is that we should negotiate and settle them peacefully.
0: But at the moment, it seems to be based on force.
1: China doesn't like that, but China has no choice but to respond.
0: China's claim to historic rights makes no sense to Filipino communities that have fished the seas around them for generations. Critics claim it contravenes the UN Convention on the Law of the Sea, which gives coastal states a 370-kilometre exclusive economic zone. Now, for what it's worth, maritime law appears to be on the Philippines' side, because in 2016, an international court in The Hague not only rejected China's Nine Dash claim, it found the disputed rocks and reefs are inside the Philippines' exclusive economic zone. That means China has no legal right to build bases on the reefs to stop Filipino fishermen going out to them or anyone flying over them, which sounds like a great win for the Philippines. Problem is, China rejects the ruling. And out in the South China Sea, it's almost impossible to enforce it.
1: We think that is the judgment nonsense, you know. China must do the law enforcement activities if the Philippines continue to challenge China's bottom line.
0: Well, you're enforcing Chinese law, but you're breaking international law.
1: Which kind of international law?
0: The Law of the Sea Treaty, the Arbitral Court in The Hague.
1: Arbitration doesn't decide the future belongs to Philippines.
0: But they did decide who had the exclusive economic zone. They said the Philippines. So you have no right to interfere with any Filipino boats going about their lawful business in their own economic zone.
1: We have also the international law, like UN Charter. In UN Charter, the sovereignty of the states should be respected.
0: In other words, China believes it's fully within its legal rights when it does things like this. In fact, it's become even more assertive since the Hague ruling.
3: It is no longer sufficient to simply characterize China's malicious activity in the West Philippine Sea as mere violations or incidents or even incursions, because we're well beyond that. So, you know,
0: one of China's most vocal critics at these meetings is Ray Powell, a former US military attaché to Vietnam and Australia.
3: This is essentially America.

0: maritime occupation of a country's lawful exclusive economic zone by a hostile, even imperialist, foreign power.
1: In the dark space here, this is all the Philippines' legal exclusive economic zone.
2: He now runs a maritime monitoring unit at Stanford University that records and publicizes Chinese ship movements in the disputed areas.
1: So we do a lot of ship tracking. We try to keep up with where China is deploying. In particular, China is deploying its maritime militia and China Coast Guard. And so that's what you see here is mostly those ships in and around their large base at Mischief Reef here.
2: His group Sea Light tracks each ship's automatic identification system that transmits location, speed, and course.
3: So it's like a busy military highway in the middle of nowhere.
1: Yeah, and I would say, you know, up until a couple years ago, this would have been much, much quieter.
2: Sea Light has charted a massive build-up since the summer of 2023, with Chinese ships swarming any Philippine Navy or Coast Guard ships.
1: So you can see over here, we've got these two Philippine ships that come from two different directions. And you've also got some Chinese maritime militia coming down from the north to add to this first line of defense that's formed here. The second line of defense has already formed back here. I mean, if China decides they're not getting through, they're not getting through.
2: He says before this tracking system, the public couldn't see what China was doing.
1: China is the most sophisticated gray zone operator the world has ever seen. I mean, they have really sort of perfected the art, and the South China Sea as a whole was their playground.
4: The Philippines has started a new round of provocation against China in the South China Sea.
2: China has pushed back on social media, portraying boat blocking as measured law enforcement, including at Scarborough Shoal, which it calls Huangyan Island.
5: China has announced a baseline of its territorial waters around Huangyan Island and submitted it to the United Nations.
4: And now, multiple Philippine vessels have crossed into China's water around the island. China's response, they use water cannons. Experts told us this was a gentle measure, a warning, not a confrontation.
2: If there is one part of this dispute that defies reason, it's this. An international battle over a scuttled ship on an underwater reef 200 kilometres out to sea. In 1999, the Philippines grounded a decommissioned ship called Sierra Madre to stop China seizing the reef. By late morning, we're in sight of the disputed reef, which the Filipinos call... 11 years ago, I was one of the first and last journalists to be allowed to visit the reef before the Philippines military deemed it too dangerous. We had to run a blockade of Coast Guard ships to reach it.
6: Well, it looks like we've made it because, well, the Coast Guard vessel is still coming towards us at speed. The reef here now is so shallow that I don't think they can follow us.
2: On board was a unit of Filipino Marines living off whatever fish they could catch. The Philippines Armed Forces had to airdrop any supplies. The China Coast Guard circled like sharks. At the time, I doubted the ship would last another 6 months. It was literally rusting away. But it's not only still there. In 2024, it brought China and the Philippines to the very brink of lethal conflict.
7: It is imperative that the supplies be delivered to BRP Sierra Madre to support our soldiers stationed there.
2: Chinese troops used hand-to-hand combat to stop the resupply mission. A Filipino sailor lost a thumb in the melee. All this over a reef that, and this has to be emphasized, is underwater.
1: China kind of got themselves into a place where if they took a step back, if they were seen to back down or to let up, that might encourage more of this.
2: None of the other claimant nations has faced such concerted harassment. Most have chosen to quietly negotiate with China. ASEAN, the Association of Southeast Asian Nations, has steadfastly declined the Philippines' urging to condemn China's actions.
1: Honestly, a lot of it is it's like a protection racket. You know, it's, I want you to be safe from me, so if you just give me a little bit of your sovereignty, you'll be very safe from me. and everybody else, but especially me.
3: Nice economic zone. Shame exactly. If something happened to it.
1: Exactly.
4: What the Chinese is doing this is they are actually jeopardizing the global order that we all enjoy. And that is what is at stake here.
8: Mr. President, I just wanted to ask... Yes.
2: It's a challenging time to be putting faith in the rules-based global order.
9: You have to be thankful. You don't have the cards.
2: Donald Trump has already withdrawn security guarantees for America's allies in Europe.
9: What if the bomb drops on your head? Right?
2: The Philippines hopes his tough anti-China rhetoric will cement the US commitment to Asia. But regional security analyst Beck Strating says it's now hard to be certain of anything.
10: When you're a junior alliance partner, you're always worried about what your big ally partner is going to do. And these sort of concerns are only likely to be exacerbated by a Trump administration.
2: So far, Trump's election hasn't caused China to ease back. What we saw in our flight over Scarborough Shoal suggests the opposite. That China can now see a future where might is right.
7: The current administration of the Philippines wants to use the competition between China and the US to advance its maritime rights in the so-called West Philippine Sea. So I think it's a very, very dangerous game.
3: You don't think China is playing a dangerous game?
7: China is a big power. China, US, they can play game, but the Philippines, I don't think the Philippines can have the capability to play this kind of game.
2: Back in Subic Bay, this community has also learned a lesson.
11: Ang China, hindi nila ginagalang yung batas natin. Wala rin tayong magagawa.
2: In a world of big power politics, they count for nothing.
12: Caught up in Russia's war against Ukraine, the fate of two North Korean soldiers hangs in the balance.
13: If Ukraine accepts Russia's proposal to send them back to North Korea, then it could be another humanitarian disaster.
12: 101 East investigates the dangers they face. Horns of War on Al Jazeera.
14: In every story, truth is priority. Facts emerge in fragments. Events change in an instant. Every image is reviewed. Every detail examined. Because accuracy is everything. Beyond the headlines, providing context, insight, and meaning. Seeking balance in every narrative we cover. Al Jazeera. From the front lines to the newsroom to you.
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18: The Iranian regime is tapping into something so universal.
19: What Israelis are allowed to see of this war, that is being tightly controlled.
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22: The feeling here is pretty clear. These people want Friedrich Merz to change his policy towards Israel. But are he and his colleagues listening to them?
23: This is the third time in less than 3 months in which a car has been driven into crowds of people. The number of casualties caused in these incidents runs to the hundreds.
24: The realities of such a long frontier is that there are large stretches of it, like this. And at this border crossing point from Poland into Germany, there are no controls.

Hello, I'm Mohammed Jamjoum. This is Al Jazeera live from Doha. Coming up, a U.S. official says a deal has been agreed to with Iran to reopen the Strait of Hormuz, but nothing has been signed yet. Iranian media are reporting there's a possibility the agreement may be canceled.

0: canceled due to U.S. obstruction on some issues. Also ahead, Ukraine's leader calls Russia deranged for firing a hypersonic missile and drones at civilian sites in Kyiv. And the death toll rises from the Ebola outbreak in Democratic Republic of Congo. Officials step up an awareness campaign. A deal has been agreed in principle with Iran to reopen the Strait of Hormuz. That's what a U.S. official has told U.S. media. President Trump has said talks with Iran have been constructive. That follows comments he made a day earlier saying a deal to end the war was largely negotiated. Posting on social media, Trump says he's told his negotiators not to rush into a deal with Iran, adding that a naval blockade will remain until a deal is officially signed. He also stressed that Iran cannot have a nuclear weapon. Iranian media is reporting a deal may not be reached, saying the U.S. is obstructing some clauses of the agreement. Earlier, Iran's president, Masoud Pezeshkian, told state media that negotiators will not compromise on the country's dignity. He also said Tehran is not after nuclear arms.
1: We are prepared to, in negotiations, as we stated during the time of our martyred imam, we are ready to assure the world that we are not seeking nuclear weapons. We are not seeking instability in the region.
0: We're live in Tehran and at the White House. That's where we begin with our chief U.S. correspondent, Alan Fisher. Alan, good to see you. As we mentioned, there are now U.S. media reports saying that a deal has been agreed to in principle with regard to the Strait of Hormuz. What other details are emerging about all this?
2: Well, the thing always to remember with these things is there is no deal until there's a deal, and there could be many a slip before we get to final paper and pen meeting. Certainly, the U.S. are saying that there'll be no deal done today. But apparently there is, according to a briefing given to some U.S. media outlets, an agreement that Iran will give up its enriched uranium. Now, the mechanism of how they do that isn't entirely clear and will be discussed at some point in the future. The intention is that will then free up some of the frozen Iranian assets in the United States, but will also lift the embargo that the United States has on Iranian oil. Now, as I say, there's a lot of work to be done. And remember, just 24 hours ago, Donald Trump said that we were very close to a deal. But his tone has changed on social media just in the last couple of hours. If we take a look at what he put on Truth Social earlier this morning here in Washington, you can see just where there is actually that difference. Now, he went on to criticize the original Iran nuclear deal by Barack Obama. That's nothing new. But then he added, "The negotiations are proceeding in an orderly and constructive manner, and I've informed my representatives not to rush into a deal in that time is on our side. The blockade will remain in full force and effect until an agreement is reached, certified and signed." That's important. Both sides must take their time and get it right. There can be no mistakes. Our relationship with Iran is becoming a much more professional and productive one. They must understand, however, that they cannot develop or procure a nuclear weapon or bomb. And I'd like to thank everyone thus far for their help and support and cooperation. So that's kind of important. Donald Trump was saying there's going to be a deal very soon. A lot of the drafts that were going around saying part of the idea is that the United States will come to this agreement with Iran. They will lift the blockade. It will reopen the Strait of Hormuz. What Donald Trump is now saying is that there will be no lifting of the blockade until the final deal is done and dusted. Not in 30 days' time, not after more discussion. It has to be done and dusted. And we're seeing problems as well with the idea that they could negotiate a ceasefire in Lebanon. There was a phone call between Benjamin Netanyahu and Donald Trump on Saturday. Netanyahu expressed his concern about that and wanted to make sure Israel reserves the right to take appropriate action. Donald Trump may have been swayed by that, and so that's another hurdle. So we've gone in 24 hours from, very close to a deal. This is the draft. Everyone seems happy to hold on a second. There are problems with this part and this part. So you can understand why the Pakistanis and other mediators are trying to get both sides together. But to reiterate, we said right at the top, the United States have said that there will be no deal today.
0: Alan, I want to bring Al-Miqdad al-Rahed into the conversation. He's live for us in Tehran. Al-Miqdad.

0: waiting and see whether this will go to be end. But Iranian media here, there's a report from Tasnim, semi-official Iranian media, saying that, let me have a taste from what this report saying, is that Iran is insisting that there will be no understanding with the United States unless part of these frozen assets are released in the first phase, along with what it calls a guaranteed mechanism for the continued release of all remaining assets. It also claims that this position has already been communicated to the Pakistani mediator and other regional actors involved in facilitating these talks. So the frozen asset right now has become raised in the main issues, along with the other one or two clauses. This, according to the informed sources for Tasnim News Agency, there's two clauses that there's a disagreement between both sides. We do know that Iranian insist about reach an agreement for ending the war on all fronts, including the Lebanon. That Lebanon is not be excluded from this agreement, and also they are phrasing the idea of how to reach this deal. So they are proposing the first phase is de-escalating the situation in the region, stabilizing the security in the region, after that going to the most sticking point, which is nuclear file. The frozen assets and the Strait of Hormuz is one of the main sticking point, but it seems like there's a clear suggestion, a clear signals that they are showing flexibility on this. But at the same time, Iranian media right now insist about this Iranian frozen assets and a guarantee that this frozen asset would be continued in the future. So this is what Iranian media right now saying. We're just waiting for confirmation officially.
1: Alan, we know this is all very complicated. There's a lot of mixed messages going back and forth. And you've been reporting, you're there at the White House, and you've been reporting that President Trump has been facing a lot of criticism by some who are worried he's going to go into this deal now that they've seen some broad outlines of it. I mean, are the indications right now that President Trump is showing more willingness this time to progress an agreement with Tehran? And is that why he's under this kind of pressure?
2: Well, of course, the agreement he wanted right at the start of the war was the unconditional surrender of Iran. He made that very clear. Then he put a few red lines. He said that there had to be no nuclear weapon, not now, not ever. They had to give up enriched uranium. You remember a few Fridays ago, he put out a string of messages on Truth Social saying the Iranians had agreed to a lot of things, but none of them ever actually materialized. He is under pressure. There's no doubt about that. Now, the White House will say he's not. He's got time. He doesn't really care. He wants to make sure he gets the best deal. And I suspect he really does want to get the best deal. The difficulty, of course, is that there is economic pressure. Costs have gone up. The cost of fuel has gone up. If people are spending more to fill up their cars to get to work, they're simply not spending money in other parts of the economy. And that is being reflected in things like inflation figures and also a general malaise in the US economy. And then there is the problem that every time Republican senators or congressmen and women go back to their districts or their state, they are being told by people that things were meant to get better under Donald Trump, that they voted for him because he was going to get a grip of the economy. Another poll out very recently said only 14% think that Donald Trump's handling of the economy has been any good because of the war in Iran. Now, Donald Trump will say he doesn't really pay attention to the polls. He does a lot. And he might think, well, I don't really care about the midterms because I'm not on the ballot. But Republicans do. And everyone around him was coming to him and saying, look, there is a problem here. And the longer this war goes on, the tail of this last longer. So at the moment, economists will tell you the tail of the war and the impacts could go to the end of the summer. If it continues for much longer, it is going to stretch towards the midterms. Midterms already not looking good for the Republicans. They don't want to string this out much longer. So Donald Trump, despite what he says, despite what the White House will tell you, feels, maybe doesn't feel, but is being told there is a need to get to an end to this war.
1: All right, that's our chief U.S. correspondent, Alan Fisher, at the White House, and Al-Migdad Al-Ruhaid, live for us in Tehran. Thank you both so much. Israel has struck southern Lebanon in an ongoing violation of a ceasefire announced almost 6 weeks ago. The military issued forced displacement threats for around a dozen villages before striking alleged Hezbollah targets. More than 3,150 people have been

0: killed in Lebanon since March 2nd when Hezbollah fired at Israel. The Iranian-aligned armed group has continued targeting northern Israel and Israeli military positions within Lebanon. Ukraine's president has called Russia deranged for using a hypersonic ballistic missile called Oreshnik during its latest attacks on Kyiv. Volodymyr Zelensky toured the damaged areas as it was announced at least four people were killed in the intense aerial assault. The attack damaged buildings near government offices, along with homes and schools. Russia's defense ministry says the attack was in retaliation for Ukrainian strikes on civilian facilities a few days ago. Audrey McAlpine reports from Kyiv.
1: A strong signal from Russia after it launched one of the largest attacks on the capital here in Kyiv. Overnight, 600 drones, 90 missiles launched across the country, including an Oreshnik missile, which is a nuclear-capable weapon. In this case, it wasn't carrying a nuclear warhead, but anytime Russia sends this Oreshnik, it's usually trying to send a message. In this case, it's one of retribution after it claims Ukraine hit a student dormitory in the Russian-occupied region of Ukraine called Luhansk. Now, Ukraine has denied these allegations, saying that it was a valid military target. President Zelensky visited this site earlier today and had some strong words to say. Mr. President, Al Jazeera English, what's Ukraine's response to this?
2: Ukraine always respond on any attacks, but we do it only on military targets. You know, it's about military or drones production of Russia or its energy. When they sell energy, you know that they support their army. So, and this is civilians' goals. The museums, schools, just apartments, the Museum of Chernobyl, which was built, by the way, on 40th anniversary. It was built just 1 month ago. And so they attacked, they saw this museum, they attacked this exactly to the museum. So just crazy. That's it. Thank you.
1: We also heard from an advisor to Ukraine's Ministry of Defense who vowed retaliation, saying Russia could expect further attacks on its oil refineries. But what this overnight strike tells us in general is that both sides are moving more towards escalation than they are towards peace. Audrey McAlpine, Al Jazeera, Kyiv.
0: The Balochistan Liberation Army has claimed responsibility for an attack on a train in southwest Pakistan. A vehicle loaded with explosives detonated near a railway track in Quetta. At least 30 people were killed and more than 100 wounded. Two of the train cars overturned and caught fire. Several buildings and vehicles near the railway line were also severely damaged. Balochistan is a mineral-rich region essential to Pakistan's economic ties with China. Our correspondent Kamal Haider reports from the scene of the attack in Quetta.
3: This is the scene of the attack that targeted the rail which was traveling towards the Quetta railway station. It normally travels within the city as a feeder. Scenes of utter devastation around the site of that explosion. The responsibility now being taken by the Baluch Liberation Army, which has taken responsibility for a number of deadly attacks in this province. According to eyewitnesses, there was a vehicle, a high-ace Toyota, which was parked with the driver inside. The train, which is a shuttle service, was traveling with security forces personnel, all going for their Eid holidays. And that is when that particular driver drove his vehicle. As you can see, the carnage and also the crater that was left by the powerful device. Heavy casualties indeed. And we are told that a medical emergency has now been declared in the hospitals because of the large number of people who have been injured, which raises the possibility that the death toll may go higher. Kamal Haider, Al Jazeera, Quetta.
0: Police in Turkey have stormed the headquarters of the opposition Republican People's Party in the capital, Ankara. Officers in full riot gear broke through the CHP office gates and fired tear gas to evict Özgür Özel's supporters. It comes days after a court ruled to remove party leader Özel, saying his appointment was illegal. The court has temporarily reinstated Kemal Kılıçdaroğlu to replace him. Police forced their way into the CHP offices after Özel's supporters refused to allow the new court-appointed leadership into the building.

0: ele geçirmek istiyorlar.
1: They want to seize the building. We won't leave from here. I don't know how long we can hold out. We're not going to raise a hand against the state's police. We said we could remove a delegate from this seat, where delegates sit. If they can uproot us from here, we will resist in the squares. Our nation is enough for us. But what these coup plotters have done to the nation is enough.
2: Still ahead on Al Jazeera. Toxic fumes hamper rescue teams in China, searching for two people still missing days after a mine explosion that killed more than 80 people. And from AI-powered crowd control to digital applications, how technology is reshaping the annual Hajj pilgrimage to Mecca.
3: President Trump said the whole civilization will die tonight, never to be brought back again.
4: Iranians form human chains at bridges and power plants to protect infrastructure that Trump has threatened to target.
5: The deadline is just over an hour or so away from now, and Israel seems to be ready to go.
6: The level of anxiety around the region was extraordinary in the last few hours.
4: We understand that Donald Trump has agreed to suspend bombing.
7: Israel has said Lebanon is not included in the two-week truce between the U.S. and Iran.
6: Donald Trump was the only man who could defuse it, because he's the one who lit the fuse in the first place.
8: How can there be such a fundamental discrepancy on such a core issue?
9: Each side will stick to the deal only as long as it benefits that side.
10: This war did start in the middle of negotiations.
11: They need to agree on principles.
9: President Trump wants this to end. That's going to be very hard.
12: The top 1% is benefiting. The question is, who might have had some insider information?
13: Upfront tackles the big issues on Al Jazeera.

0: You're watching Al Jazeera. Here's a reminder of our top stories this hour. A U.S. official says a deal has been agreed to in principle with Iran to reopen the Strait of Hormuz, but that nothing is signed yet. President Trump has said talks with Iran have been constructive. Iranian media is reporting a deal may not be reached, saying the U.S. is obstructing some clauses of the agreement. Ukraine's president, Volodymyr Zelensky, has called Russia deranged for using a hypersonic ballistic missile during its latest attacks on Kyiv, which killed at least four people. Moscow had vowed to retaliate after an attack in the Luhansk region on Friday. The death toll from the Ebola outbreak in the Democratic Republic of Congo continues to rise. The country's health ministry says at least 204 suspected deaths have now been recorded. Officials put the number of suspected cases at 867. The World Health Organization has raised the risk level in the DRC to the highest. Journalist Chris Ochamringa has more from the Congolese capital, Kinshasa.
1: The government has deployed health experts to the national airport and all the border points of the DRC. They're checking, screening Congolese who are traveling to those other countries to ensure that they do not have the disease. They're also asking them about whether they have been to Ituri, the epicenter of this outbreak. And so they're also stepping up information campaigns, telling people in Kinshasa about what they need to do to avoid contracting this contagious disease, you know, hand washing, social distancing, and most importantly, reporting any suspected cases. This is a city of about 17 million people, more than 17 million people, and when you go around the city, you get a sense that there is it's business as usual. There are some people here who believe that Ituri province, where this outbreak has occurred, is more than a thousand kilometers away from Kinshasa, and they feel it will not get here. But the World Health Organization recently said that the risk of this disease spreading across the DRC is very high, so they're calling on the government to work very closely with the people to try and inform them about what they need to do to avoid getting this disease. The government has really intensified its efforts, awareness campaigns. They're working with influential people in Ituri, religious leaders and other celebrities to spread the word around about this disease, that Ebola exists, and there are measures that health workers can use to save lives. And that's only if these people are taken to these health centers early. Because of what they have noticed is that some people are going to traditional healers, churches, to get prayed for. And when the disease advances is when they go to health centers, and it becomes very hard to save their lives. So the government has really stepped up together with the World Health Organization, UNICEF, and other global partners to inform the people about the need for them to report these cases so that they can be isolated and put on some medication which can help them, you know, survive from this very contagious disease.
0: Emergency crews in northern China are still searching for two people after a mine explosion. 82 people are known to have died in the country's worst mining disaster in more than a decade. Authorities say they suspect serious violations of the law by the mine's operator. Katrina Yu reports from Qingyan County in Shanxi Province, China.
2: The entrance to Liuxianyu coal mine has been closed off by authorities. The facility suspended operations on Friday after a sudden gas explosion underground killed dozens of its staff. The disaster shocked those living in the nearby village. Wang Jianxiang says he couldn't sleep the night it happened. He worked at Liuxianyu mine for several years before transferring to another facility.
3: Going down into a mine is definitely dangerous. We all know that, but we have no choice. We have to make a living, so we do it.
2: Emergency personnel worked through the night to rescue those still trapped inside. Toxic fumes have complicated and slowed the operation. A robot has been sent into the mine to monitor air quality. Local officials apologize to the families of those killed.
4: Every effort is being made to seize the critical golden rescue window, racing against time to search for and rescue the remaining trapped individuals.
2: Mine owners, the Tongzhou Group, are accused of violating safety protocols. The group's three other mines have been closed and executives from the firm detained. Authorities say the company failed to properly count the number of workers on site and provided an inaccurate blueprint of the facility, causing chaos at the scene. 247 miners were underground when the blast happened. Many of the survivors are recovering at this hospital behind me, receiving treatment for exposure to toxic fumes. Shanxi Province produces more than a quarter of China's total coal output. The industry employs many people living here. They hope the disaster will lead to safer conditions for those working underground.
3: The disaster is a painful lesson. I believe things will improve significantly in the future.
2: Painful lessons learned from China's worst mine accident in more than 15 years. Katrina Yu, Al Jazeera, Qinyuan County, Shanxi Province, China.
0: More than 20 people are feared to be trapped under the rubble after a 9-story building collapsed in the Philippines. Authorities say 24 people have been rescued from the building, which was under construction in the northern city of Angeles. It's not yet clear what caused the collapse. Barnaby Lowe has the latest from Angeles.
5: Authorities say that the focus right now is, of course, search and rescue, and that investigation will follow. But what we do know is that the permit for the construction of this building only allows for 9 stories. It's a 9-story building, but we've been told that authorities have gathered information that a swimming pool was being built on top of the 9th floor. We also spoke with a worker who was outside the building when this accident happened, and he claims that there were actually 12 floors. This is something that we can't confirm, but it does seem that there is some sort of violation here. We also know that the weather was not good. There was a strong wind and heavy downpour. But as to whether this is a factor, that will be a matter of investigation.
0: For centuries, Hajj, the Muslim pilgrimage to Mecca, has been one of the world's largest and most logistically complex religious gatherings. But today, technology is increasingly shaping how millions of pilgrims move, communicate, and worship in Saudi Arabia. Ahmed Idris reports from Mecca.
6: For the nearly 2 million pilgrims performing this year's Hajj, care no longer starts and ends with a visit to the doctor. Technology now facilitates the process for more than 2 million people. From medical procedures to surveillance, crowd control, and digital applications, technology is increasingly a constant in the lives of pilgrims and the Hajj itself. The roads around Hajj sites are paved with special coatings and materials to make walking bearable and to reduce heat around pilgrims.
7: Studies have proven a decrease in the temperature of road surfaces that have implemented this locally made innovation by 12 to 15 degrees Celsius. This year, it was implemented in 3 new sites with a total of 14,000 square meters, bringing the total area where the road cooling innovation has been implemented in Mecca and the holy sites to 70,000 square meters.
6: Technology may be making the pilgrimage more efficient, but cannot totally replace traditional security and crowd management. Hundreds of thousands of security personnel, health workers, and volunteers are involved in the operation.
8: During the Hajj season, every minute, hundreds of thousands of Muslims worship at the Kaaba and the Masjid al-Haram, Islam's holiest mosque. With the help of technology, security forces and personnel keep pilgrims safe and services running. At the end of each Hajj season, officials review what worked and what didn't, forming the basis of the next pilgrimage.
6: Digital applications like Nusuk, introduced just a few years ago, continue to help pilgrims access services in real time.
9: It guides the pilgrims from their arrival to the visitation to the identification when they get missing, where to go to and all that. So it's. I think we should have had this even earlier than now. It makes our job much, much easier.
6: Faith remains at the center of the journey for pilgrims, but increasingly technology is now an integral part of the experience too. Ahmed Idris, Al Jazeera, Mecca, Saudi Arabia.
0: All right, that's it for me, Mohammed Jamjoum. Up next, Inside Story examines the long-term implications of the Iran war. We'll have more news at the top of the hour with my colleague, Rashad Salamat. Stay with us.
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14: A 2-week
12: ceasefire. If Iran opens the Strait of Hormuz, what more are we hearing from the Iranians?
13: The Strait of Hormuz will be open for transit of energy supplies.
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23: Since the fall of the Assad regime, Israel has seized more land in Syria, expanding its occupation beyond the Golan Heights. Its military also conducts frequent raids and arrests in the villages below.
24: In the village of Jabhat al-Kashab, Bilal Kiwan is grazing his flock on a small pocket of available space. He can no longer reach the fields below, which Israeli forces have occupied. He was shot at the last time he tried.
25: They're strangling us, and there's not enough for the sheep to eat.
24: Bilal tells us that 2 days ago, in the middle of the night, they raided the house behind him. But he says despite the warplanes, the arrests and the drones, he won't leave.
0: Is the U.S.-Israeli war on Iran dragging the world to an economic meltdown? Join me, Steve Clemens, every week where I'll bring you the latest analysis on the global fallout of this conflict. Pull apart fact from fiction and get to the bottom line.
16: Your weekly take on U.S. politics, The Bottom Line.
26: The Iran war has caused the worst energy crisis in history, according to the International Energy Agency. It's been politically unpopular in the US too, ahead of crucial midterm elections in November. So, even if it finally ends, could this war have long-lasting implications? This is Inside Story.

0: Hello again, I'm James Bayes. They predicted a quick victory and a toppling of the political establishment in Iran, but the rationale for the US and Israel's war has not materialised. Iran's retaliation attacking Gulf states has caused what's being viewed as the worst energy crisis in history. The effective closure of the Strait of Hormuz has cut off nearly a fifth of the world's oil and gas supplies, but there have been other far-reaching effects on the military and diplomatic fronts. The protection provided by a US military presence in the Gulf is now being questioned when wars launched by the US without consultation can make that region a target. American relations with European allies are under more strain, with none willing to answer Trump's call to arms. A war politically unpopular in the US is also leading to more questioning of the alliance with Israel by those paying higher prices. So, could this war have a lasting legacy with global implications? We'll put that to our panel of guests when they join us in a moment. But first, this report from Alexandra Byers.
1: The moment the US and Israel launched their missiles at Iran on February 28th, they changed the world for years to come. After nearly 5 weeks of all-out war and 6 weeks of a ceasefire and shipping blockade, the fallout from this conflict has been profound. But economists and central banks warn the full impact is still to come. The disruption in the Strait of Hormuz has already triggered global fuel shortages and sent prices soaring. The Gulf, the epicenter, is in economic shock. The World Bank has slashed its growth forecast for the region from 4% to just 1.3% and warned there could be long-term consequences. At least 80 energy sites have been hit by retaliatory Iranian strikes. Repairing that damage will take years at huge cost, but wider economic damage will be felt globally from the loss of production, squeezing energy supplies. The world's lost nearly a fifth of its liquefied natural gas supply from Qatar's damaged Ras Laffan complex, with the impact felt worldwide. Take Asia, for example. Petrol and gas prices have shot to record highs in Pakistan. The Philippines has declared a state of national emergency. Queues and panic buying in Sri Lanka and Nepal. Manufacturers in China quickly reported plastic shortages. Jet fuel prices are up 80%. And beyond oil and gas, crucial products like helium, sulfur, and tungsten, which are used to make semiconductors, fertilizer, and weapons, are also caught up in the blockade of the strait. The price of fertilizer is already up 30%, just as many countries are about to enter planting season. And that's expected to be felt in food costs around the world later this year. All told, the damage to global transport and supply chains has been so severe, the International Monetary Fund has predicted that in the very worst case, global growth could slow to 2% this year, something it says has only happened four times since 1980. Alexandra Byers, Al Jazeera, for Inside Story.
0: So, on Inside Story, we're going inside the war that has dominated global events for the last nearly 3 months. Joining us, our guest today in Tehran, Fuad Azadi, political analyst and associate professor at the University of Tehran. Today in the Albanian capital, Tirana, Ambassador Christopher Hill, a former US diplomat who served as the ambassador to Iraq and negotiator during talks with North Korea. And in Kuwait City, Abdullah Al-Shaiji. He's professor of political science at Kuwait University. Thank you, all three of you, for joining us. Let me start with you, Ambassador Christopher Hill, and go back to the beginning of the war, the 28th of February. From all we read now, this was supposed to be a very quick operation. That is not how it's turned out.
2: You're absolutely correct. I think when the history books are written, there are very few wars in which one side has gone in with the wrong assumptions more than this conflict. First of all, there was a sense from a year ago that Iran was in an extremely weakened position, that its proxies, as they're called, were also very weakened, that namely Hezbollah, and that somehow this was a good time to make it clear to Iran that they are never going to have a nuclear program. Well, I think there was a complete misunderstanding of how Iranians think. Now, whether this is a function of the fact that we have not had an American diplomat in Iran since 1979, or even American business people since 1979, I think there was a complete lack of understanding of Iran's motivation and what they would try to do. Secondly, I think there was

0: a real misunderstanding.
1: Sorry to interrupt. Do you think, in a way, that President Trump was seduced by military success a year ago, attacking Iran, and then at the beginning of this year, what happened in Venezuela, that he felt perhaps the same thing could happen, remove the leader and everything else would fall into place?
2: Yeah, I will not argue with you on that. I think the lesson from last summer was that Iran somehow would not respond or not respond in a big way. And I think the lesson of Venezuela was that you can get away with these kinds of things. So he went into it, and also with the understanding not only about the length of time, but I don't think there was any expectations that oil prices would do what they've done. And so he has really gone into a buzzsaw of criticism, not only from the opposition in the U.S., but also from his own party. So this has been quite a learning lesson, and I think there's a great deal of concern in the Trump camp about how to get through this. That said, I think the Iranians have a tendency somehow to look at something and think they can get more out of it than they should be trying to get out of it. So, you know, wars going back to the Peloponnesian Wars, one side feels that they're in a stronger position, continue the effort, and other side may want to try to end it. And I think the real problem has been to get both sides simultaneously to want to end it. I think all the elements have been on the table, but no one's able to put these ingredients into a decent meal, let alone, you know, be a chef to all this. So we'll have to see whether we've really made some progress in recent days. Time will tell.
1: Fouad, let me get the view from Tehran, because one way of looking at it is your country has been hammered. It has a shattered economy, decapitated leadership, a regime that could be described as being under existential strain. The other way of looking at it within the region is, despite all that, it is possibly stronger and more influential.
3: You know, we have also lost about 3,500 civilians, more than 200 children, about 200 hospitals, over 20 universities were attacked, bridges, other civilian infrastructure. So I agree, Iran has suffered a lot. But since Iran has suffered a lot, Iranian leaders, I think, want to make sure that this is an end to the war. They don't want Israelis or Americans attacking Iran every few days or every few weeks. You cannot run a country of 90 million people with two nuclear regimes attacking you in this manner. And in order to do that, they need to make sure that they use all the leverage that they have. One leverage Iran has is its geography. We are going to have regime change, not in Tehran, in the Strait of Hormuz. So one of the things that I think Iranian leaders will insist is to make sure that the Strait of Hormuz is not used to attack Iran like last time. And they want to make sure that we have peace in the Middle East, which includes Lebanon. You don't want to have people in Tehran living under peace and you have a bombardment every day in southern Lebanon. That would not be correct. And it's illegal to bomb your neighbors. So there are a few things that Iranian leadership will insist. They can do another nuclear deal the same way they did in 2015. But they want to make sure that the U.S. and Israel pay a price because they realize that unless they pay a price, they may try to do this again.
1: Fouad, at the start of all of this, one of the big concerns from the international community in the Trump administration was Iran's nuclear program. Iran has always said it's not seeking to have a nuclear weapon. But in the end, and where things stand right now, Iran seems to have a weapon that is actually more potent in terms of the leverage it gives them than a nuclear weapon, and that is it's leveraged its own geography and the Strait of Hormuz, which is a natural choke point, and it's used it to choke the global economy. Are people in the GCC and in Kuwait surprised at this outcome?
3: Well, they shouldn't be, because the idea of Iran closing the Strait of Hormuz has been around for at least 40 years. And the reason Iran did not do this before was because we had people in the Iranian government analyzing that Iran taking over the Strait of Hormuz may lead to war. But we already have had the war since Iran has paid that price. Iran is going to use its geography and other leverages that it has to make sure
1: this is shared,
3: we don't have another war.
1: This is shared geography, Abdullah, with the GCC and the Strait of Hormuz, of course, with Oman on the other side. How are people seeing the way that this has turned out in countries like Kuwait?
4: Well, it's disastrous. I mean, what we are witnessing has been from the get-go, this war was carried out in an irrational assumption, a falsehood. Who dragged that President Trump into this unnecessary war? It's a war of choice rather than a war of necessity. Trump believed that Iran is on its knees. Iran could be toppled. The regime could be gone in the first blow when they assassinated the supreme leader and the heads of major establishments, military and political. But at the end of the day, it was a big miscalculation. And even if you read the realist among the professors in the United States, academics, and even the neocons like Robert Kagan, who is saying that the end game for the Trump administration and Trump is surrender, and we've lost, and this is the most colossal defeat for the United States. Iran reads this, reads the pressure, domestic pressure, the suffering of the American people, paying $6 per gallon, the affordability issue. All of this is adding up, and Iran is now acting as if it is dictating the terms rather than United States. And because of that, we are suffering in this region. As you said in your introduction, the whole world is facing the most severe energy crisis. Prices are going up. Our GDP growth in the GCC countries is slashed down by more than 2.5 points. And we don't see end in sight. I mean, I wish President Trump consulted with his European allies in NATO rather than lecturing them, and also consulted with the allies in the Gulf region and the GCC states. He wouldn't have carried this erroneous, disastrous war that made everybody less secured rather than more secured. Look at Trump now. I mean, the question is, what's the difference between what Trump is being agreeing to, we don't know the official details yet, and with what President Obama, JCOPA, has agreed on? What's the difference? I mean, I don't see any changes. But, I mean, the most disastrous issue is that Iran wouldn't have 60% uranium enriched at a percentage of 60% for 900 pounds because Iran did not abide by the terms of the Joint Comprehensive Plan of Action and went ahead and enriched uranium from 3.67 to 20% and now 60%. So we're paying the whole world, our region, we in the Gulf, we are paying for the erroneous approach for a wrong-headed war, for a war of choice, and this is the end result. And President Trump's legacy will be tarnished because of this war.
1: Okay, I'll bring you back in, Abdullah, in a moment. Very quickly then.
4: There are no U.S. ambassadors in four GCC countries, and this is mind-boggling. We don't have U.S. ambassador in Kuwait, Saudi Arabia, UAE, and Qatar. How do we deal with the Americans?
1: A very important point. Ambassador Christopher Hill, you know the region. You know nuclear diplomacy, having been the negotiator with North Korea. When you get involved in this sort of high-level diplomacy, one assumes you don't want to box yourself in. But President Trump left himself really with not very many palatable options, because if he'd wanted to free the Strait of Hormuz militarily, it almost certainly would involve taking islands, taking high ground on the Iranian mainland, a massive ground forces military undertaking, would it not?
2: You got it. I mean, I wish I could disagree with anything that the professor has just said, but I completely agree with him. It's not only a war of choice, but in a real sense, it was a war of ignorance. I mean, they went in with false assumptions about the reaction of Iran, but I think more fundamentally, they went in with rather false assumptions of where Iran was in terms of its capacity to hit the U.S. I mean, look, I'm a diplomat. I always think that diplomacy is the way to go, and sometimes it isn't, and sometimes I'm wrong. But this was a case where there should have been some serious discussions with the Iranians. The Iranians have often said, you know, we have no interest in a nuclear bomb. There was even a fatwa to that effect from the Ayatollah. And yet they kept enriching and kept involving themselves in technologies which were entirely consistent with the idea of achieving a bomb. And that's what American security people have been concerned about for a number of years. But often people most concerned about them, whether it's Bob Kagan or someone else, have never been concerned sufficiently about the need for diplomacy to sit down face to face and say to the Iranians, we see some problems in what you're doing, and if you continue this, we're going to have some serious problems. So I feel that, you know, the comments about we don't have ambassadors anywhere, that is absolutely correct. I mean, we don't have adequate communication, and you get into these sort of bubbles where all you do is talk to people who agree with you, and that's where we've ended up. President Trump is in a really tough position now. He needs to get out of this. I only worry that the Iranians think they're going to push this further than they should. Iran has had terrible relations with their Sunni Arab neighbors. It's kind of time the Iranians tried to fix that and tried to be a better member of the international community. So let's see if some lessons can be learned from this mess, and let's see if we can go forward in a way that is helpful to all of us. But this has been a tough situation. And frankly speaking, I've been in diplomacy for 40 years. I've dealt with these Balkan wars. I've dealt with, militias in Iraq. I've dealt with North Korea. I've never seen something quite as messed up as this situation.
1: Very telling comments, Fuad. One of the advantages that Iran has had is it's had time on its side. Would you agree with that? The clock has run out for the US, not for Iran, and not just one clock. There's a political clock in the United States, just less than 3 weeks away. They're hosting the World Cup. You've got the midterm elections coming up in 6 months, but also the economic clock, both in the US and globally, with inflation rising around the world and fears of recession.
3: I agree, and I would add what's going on in the U.S. Congress, in the Senate last week. Trump lost. We had four Republican senators voting against his war. In the House of Representatives, he was going to lose. So instead of taking a vote, the leadership in the House of Representatives took a break, a one-week break, so they don't have to take a vote on this war. So the war is illegal under international law, and the war is illegal under U.S. law because it's violating the War Powers Act. And the public opinion in the United States is quite upset, not just at Trump, but also at Netanyahu. We have everybody, including younger Republicans, opposing this war. Only older Republicans are still have supportive views about Israel. So these are important trends that Iranians at least pay attention to. But let me disagree a little bit, since everybody is agreeing with each other here, that at one time during the Obama administration, we had a U.S. government that had serious diplomats. They reached an agreement. It was called JCPOA. And under that agreement, Iran could not enrich more than 3.65%. And you cannot find any nuclear scientist that would tell you that you can make a nuclear bomb with that level of enrichment. And Iran accepted extensive inspections. And it was Trump that left that agreement. And I'm not sure if he's going to get something even as good as what Obama got.
1: Well, that's
3: so overall,
1: that's an outcome. That would be an outcome that I think historically will get judged. Abdullah, I want to ask you.

0: about whether something has changed for good in the Gulf countries, because you could argue since the 1970s there was a deal, a grand bargain between the Gulf countries and the US. They got security protection in exchange for stable global energy. Is that whole system broken?
1: Of course. We have been lulled into a false sense of security, and the United States is looked upon as unreliable ally and partner that has not really lived up to the what it has been marketing for us. We have been extremely upset because of why we were attacked, and the United States did nothing, and we are paying the price of United States ignorance. And I agree with Ambassador Rill that this war shouldn't have taken place to start with, and since it has taken place, the mismanagement of this war is just colossal. I mean, it's just mind-boggling. It's unbelievable. There is no correction. I'm hoping that finally some rationality will kick in with President Trump away from warmongers and the neocons. Even the unicons have now flipped against Trump. This is unbelievable. I mean, his own party is now against him over what he's been planning, what he's been suggesting about weaponization, about the ballroom. I mean, all these issues are distraction and Epstein file. And then the other issue that's really vague, who will really hold up the bargain? How about Israel? How about Netanyahu? He is so upset, I believe, because he doesn't want to stop the war. He doesn't want any deal. No deal is good deal. I am really afraid, and we are really concerned, that Netanyahu will derail this optimism that has been building up for the last couple of days. And how about Lebanon? How about Hezbollah? How about Strait of Hormuz? There are so many unknowns, so many factors that are playing. The dynamic is really very challenging, and we don't see really any light at the end of this tunnel. Hopefully this time Trump will play it correctly, will play it right, and things will really keep moving into the right direction. But unfortunately, I mean, with Trump every day, he has something comes up. He listens to this guy, he listens to that guy, he listens to his allies. Even his allies are really now upset with what he did in Kentucky against Thomas Massie, against the establishment. Even his inside, the MAGA coalition is being fractured. Tucker Carlson, Candace Owen, Megyn Kelly. I mean, all these people are really against Trump now and his war. And finally, something will come up, I believe. There is a revolt, especially among the young generation. As Massie said, I lost the election, but I started a revolution.
0: Okay, let me bring in Ambassador Christopher Hill again. It is interesting that if you look at the timeline, the active periods of Operation Epic Fury, the military operation with a very Trumpian title, was 39 days. The period since the ceasefire is actually longer. Has this been a wasted period? Could Trump have got this deal at any time during that period? And what are the consequences for the US and global economy?
2: I think the problem has been, we've known in those first 39 days, frankly, we've known from day one what the issues are. We need Iran to stop messing around with nuclear weapons. We're just not going to accept it. And by the way, it's not just the U.S. The U.S. has had the courage to say this all the time, but other countries, including in the Middle East, have completely agreed with us, urged us on with Iran, but never had the courage to come out and say this. So that's one point. Iran needs to get out of this nuclear weapons business, the business that they say that they have no interest in, but they need to get out of that. Secondly, Iran needs to understand, and I think the Chinese, among others, will try to make this clear to them, that they cannot take over the Straits of Hormuz. I mean, that is just something that no one is really going to accept. So I hope there'll be an understanding of that. Third issue for Iran is they have to do a little better job of getting along with their neighbors. You know, for the U.S., I mean, I can't tell you how many times various Sunni Arab states have come to us and say, why are you not doing enough about Iran? We get a lot of this from the region. And when the chips are down, then they fall quiet and don't really say anything. So, you know, that's a whole set of issues. On the American side, though, really, we need to step it up. If you're going to get involved in something like this, you better know what you're doing. And I agree with all the comments to the effect that we did not know what we're doing. And I think that's a huge lesson for us. I think we've created a mess not only for us, but for the global economy. And I do hope President Trump has learned a valuable lesson from this. And we'll have to see. But for right now, as we sit here today, we really need this ceasefire issue to go forward. We need to understand that in the next 30 days, we need to solve some other longer term issues. We need to kind of stay focused on the issues that will, I think, with some careful management, we can bring this sordid issue to a close and maybe try to think about how we can prevent this from happening again. And I think we have a prospect now to go forward and figure out how to deal with this and maybe create a safer world in the process.
0: Ambassador Christopher Hill, Fuad Izadi and Abdullah Al-Shaiji, thank you for joining us on Inside Story. For more on the situation, Al Jazeera has teams in Washington, D.C., Tehran, Islamabad, Beirut and here in the Gulf. And for more context and analysis, go to our website, aljazeera.com. 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Or on X, tag us. We are at AJ Inside Story. For now, that's it from me, James Bayes, and the team here. But stay tuned. Al Jazeera's coverage continues in just a moment.

0: The world is changing rapidly, and population growth is slowing down dramatically. A new documentary examines what's behind the decline in global birth rates.
1: Kenyan women are learning more about what it means to have children, examining and questioning.
0: And how this is impacting different cities around the world.
2: The number of pupils has been falling and falling. What happens to our family of schools?
0: The population bust, baby doomers on Al Jazeera.
3: In every story, truth is priority. 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Al Jazeera, from the front lines to the newsroom to you.
4: Drones and AI are rewriting the rules of war. Lethal, relentless, and unforgiving for those in the crosshairs.
5: Seeing the drone just hovering overhead, you are aware that with a press on a button, a soldier somewhere can end your life.
4: Business of War exposes the tech and the companies shaping modern conflicts.
6: Many reports of Israeli drones being used to kill civilians in Gaza. Does that trouble you?
4: Killing by Remote Control, Episode 3 of Business of War on Al Jazeera.
7: This is a man who feels vindicated by the voters. He plans to change America, but it's not clear if all his plans will survive legal challenges.
8: High-profile briefing here in the halls of Congress. This was to inform 100 senators behind closed doors about the military operation in Venezuela.
7: The last country facing US tariffs is China. But for the moment, what was described by one US financial newspaper as the dumbest trade war in history appears to be on hold.

0: Hello, everybody. I'm Rishad Salamat. This is the News Hour live from Doha. Coming up in the next 60 minutes. A US official says a deal has been agreed with Iran to reopen the Strait of Hormuz. Nothing has been signed yet, though. But Iranian media reporting there's a likelihood the agreement may be cancelled due to US obstruction on some issues. Also ahead, Ukraine's leader calls Russia deranged for firing a hypersonic missile and drones at civilian sites in Kyiv. Chaos and commotion in Ankara as police storm Turkey's main opposition party's headquarters just days after a court suspended its leadership. And the death toll rises from the Ebola outbreak in Democratic Republic of Congo. Officials step up an awareness campaign. A deal has been agreed in principle with Iran to reopen the Strait of Hormuz. That's what a Trump administration official has told US media. President Donald Trump says talks with Iran have been, quote unquote, constructive. Posting on social media, Trump says he's told his negotiators not to rush into an agreement with the country, adding that a naval blockade will remain until a deal is officially signed. He also stressed that Iran cannot have a nuclear weapon. Iranian media are reporting a deal may not be reached, saying the US is obstructing some clauses of the agreement. Earlier, Iran's president, Masoud Pezeshkian, told state media that negotiators will not compromise on the country's dignity. He also said that Tehran is not after nuclear weapons.
1: We are prepared to, in negotiations, as we stated during the time of our martyred imam, we are ready to assure the world that we are not seeking nuclear weapons. We are not seeking instability in the region.
0: Israeli Prime Minister Benjamin Netanyahu has also posted on social media after a phone call with President Trump on Saturday. Netanyahu says they agreed that any final deal must include dismantling Iran's nuclear enrichment sites and removing its enriched nuclear material. Well, we're live in Tehran as well as the White House, and that is where we begin with our chief US correspondent, Alan Fisher. Alan, tell us a bit more about this deal on the Strait of Hormuz, reached in principle, but what are officials saying?
2: Well, nothing has been signed, and it's important to say that because we've seen over the last number of weeks when we think that one side is moving optimistically towards a deal, there have been issues and problems. You'll remember that just 24 hours ago, Donald Trump said that they were very close to a deal. My understanding is that there will be no deal signed on Sunday. That is clear. Officials have confirmed that to Al Jazeera. What we do know is that they say a deal in principle has been agreed for Iran to remove enriched uranium. Now, the mechanism of how that would be removed from Iran isn't entirely clear. But as a result of that, then Iran will get frozen assets freed up in the United States, and also the United States will remove the current embargo it has on oil in countries importing oil from Iran. Now, there's a couple of problems with that. One, Donald Trump has always said that there'll be no money going to Iran, and frozen assets would be counted as that. And certainly, what we're also hearing is that there are a few snags in some of the deals that have been agreed. So this is moving on several tracks, and while things seem to be agreed, then they're not. That's what's all happening. And so we're getting this idea that, yes, an agreement has been reached that would mean the reopening of the Strait of Hormuz, that there would be the removal of enriched uranium. But the thing you've got to remember is no deal is done until it's signed, and no deal can be signed until the man in the Oval Office agrees that the deal is done.
0: Well, stick around with us if you would do, Alan. A military advisor to Iran's supreme leader says that the managing of the Strait of Hormuz is Tehran's legal right. Mohsin Rezai, who's also a former commander of Iran's Revolutionary Guard, was speaking during a ceremony to commemorate those killed in the war.
3: Why should Iran be the one to manage the Strait of Hormuz? Because we don't want a military invasion in the Persian Gulf. We have stopped the invasion. We have stopped the insecurity. The Strait of Hormuz is closed to prevent insecurity and military invasion, to stop creating another war in the Persian Gulf, whether against Iran or against other countries. Yes, the Strait of Hormuz is closed in that sense, but it is open for trade.
0: Well, let's speak to Al-Mighdad Al-Ruhayd, who is live in Tehran. Al-Mighdad, Iran's position on Hormuz seems to be quite different to Washington's.
4: Well, actually, indeed, if you listen to the language coming out from the commanders and the parliament speakers and also from the foreign ministry, it seems like the position of and the situation of the Strait of Hormuz is still the same. Rather than that, they are right now in institutionalization the situation there within their neighboring country, Oman. And we have a statement from foreign ministry just a couple of hours ago. There is a delegation from Iranian foreign ministry met with the Omanis, and let me have a taste from that that meeting. And I'm reading from that statement. An extensive sessions was held between the Omani and Iranian delegation to examine a set of principles governing the passage

0: Strait of Hormuz.
1: I'm glad, thanks. Back to Alan now. And, Alan, what do we know about this Trump Truth Social posting about him not being in any hurry to make a deal? And also, are talks, should I say, phone calls with Benjamin Netanyahu complicating matters?
2: Well, of course, it's a flip from the position that Donald Trump had 24 hours ago when he said that they were very close to a deal. If you look at the wording of the Truth Social post, he, of course, starts by criticising Barack Obama and the Iran nuclear deal that he negotiated, said it put Iran on the path to a nuclear weapon. This is not the case this time round. In fact, he insists it's the complete opposite. If we look at the wording, he says the negotiations are proceeding in an orderly and constructive manner, and I've informed my representatives not to rush into a deal. The time is on our side. The blockade will remain in full force and effect until agreement is reached, certified and signed. Now, that's important, and I'll tell you why in a second. Both sides must take their time and get it right. There can be no mistakes. Our relationship with Iran is becoming a much more professional and productive one. They must understand, however, they cannot develop or procure a nuclear weapon or bomb. Now, the reason that language is important is because there were a lot of drafts going around over the last 24 hours about what the United States and Iran was agreeing to. And one of those things was that the Strait of Hormuz would open, the blockade would be lifted, and then there could be talks about the enriched uranium and the nuclear plan. What Donald Trump is saying there very clearly is that until there's a deal that is signed, sealed and delivered, then they're not lifting the blockade. That will be a major stumbling point for the Iranians. And that's what I'm saying when I say there are tracks going on and people aren't quite clear about where the negotiations actually are, except Donald Trump and his team. There's also the complication in that the United States would sign off in those drafts on a ceasefire in Lebanon, and Benjamin Netanyahu has made it clear that they cannot be constrained by a deal that the United States makes with Iran, and they would retain the right to attack in Lebanon if they felt that was the case. That could be a stumbling block for the Iranians as well. So what we have is the idea of a deal, but there are still huge problems going forward. And we've said this umpteen times over the last few years, there's no deal until there's a deal and until it's agreed and signed off by the Supreme Leader in Tehran and also by Donald Trump here at the White House.
1: All right, let's get back to Tehran and Al-Migdad. We've got Iranian media reporting the agreement could be cancelled even here. Why?
0: Well, actually, the language right now coming from Tehran is being very cautious again after all that optimism on the last 24 hours. And actually, this language also coming from the Ismail Baqai, the spokesman of Foreign Ministry, on Friday evening, said that we must wait 3 to 4 days to sense this whether there's a genuine breakthrough or genuine agreement or whether we'll be back again to that temporary tension. And right now, Iranian media citing, especially Tasnim News Agency, citing an informed source that saying that Iran is insisting that there will be no understanding with the United States unless part of those frozen assets are released in the first phase. And they are saying that along with what it calls a guaranteed mechanism from the continued release of all remaining assets. Adding to that, there is a two clauses, according to the Tasnim News Agency, is disagreed with the United States, and right now that is why we are seeing this cautious language from both sides.
1: Thank you. That is Al-Migdad Al-Ruhaid in Tehran, as well as our chief U.S. correspondent, Alan Fisher, at the White House. Well, let's bring in our guest. Joining us in the studio is Dania Thaffa, the executive director of the Gulf International Forum, a think tank which is based in Washington, and Harlan Ullman, chairman of the Killen Group, a strategic advisory firm, and he's joining us also from the U.S. Capitol. Let's start with you, Dania. What are you making of all this, first of all?
3: It seems like pendulum politics. I mean, we're going back and forth about this deal, and we've been at it for a couple of months now. And it actually, when I saw this deal come out, I was actually wondering, this seems very similar to some of the proposed ideas that Trump said he was going to, that he threw actually in the garbage. And I was surprised to see when the deal actually came out last night, even though the deal hasn't even been solidified and it's just an arrangement, really, to move forward with negotiations.
1: There is no deal until there is a deal, as Alan was saying just a short while ago.
3: Exactly. And

0: I think, you know, it's very questionable what's going to happen next. It seems like the Israelis don't want to have a ceasefire in Lebanon. And it seems like the Iranians are not cooperating when it comes to the Strait of Hormuz. And it looks like they're institutionalizing its takeover of the Strait of Hormuz. And I think that's going to be a problem for the international community. I think it's going to be a problem for the U.S. and it's going to be a problem for the Gulf states. I know they have been meeting with the Omanis, but we still haven't heard anything explicitly coming out of the Omanis that they are going to move forward with such an arrangement. So it just seems like there's core important issues at stake here and core grievances that hasn't been addressed. So we have to just wait and see.
1: Harlan, same question to you. What's your take?
2: No matter what happens, Trump is going to say this is the best, smartest treaty ever devised in humankind, and we have been so brilliant. Look, if we had stuck with a joint comprehensive plan of action and everybody had abided by it, which I believe Iran was, there would be no nuclear weapons. So what did we do? We launched a major campaign with Israel to go in and destroy nuclear weapons that had been obliterated apparently last August in Midnight Hammer. And now we're trying to get a situation that goes back to pre-war hostilities. Look, Trump is being very much damaged politically by the economy, by the things he's doing at home. This $1.8 billion fund to finance his friends, the big ballroom that is being expected to be paid by taxpayers. All this, to me, is really abounding against him, along with the fact that the economy is really suffering for most people, gas prices, food prices, which will continue to rise. He needs a way out. And what does he do in these circumstances? He will find a way out, and he will call it the best possible outcome ever, even though my guess is it will not be as good as the JCPOA. And we may be in suspended animation for a very long time, because what we're doing is getting a deal to get a deal to get a deal. And the negotiations, in my mind, about what to do not only with the enriched uranium, but the spent fuel, which has plutonium-239 in it, has to be worked out along with the strait. That may take months, but as long as there's a ceasefire and oil prices go down, Trump will at least solve part of his domestic problem.
1: Let's bring in Abbas Arslani from the Center for Middle East Strategic Studies there in Tehran. And Abbas, I mean, generally, what is the Iranian position on all this? And what about Benjamin Netanyahu's comments about the U.S. as well? Has it made it harder for Iran to go along with this as it stands?
3: Well, what we're hearing at the moment is that yet some issues are remaining to be resolved, and the United States is not showing flexibility on one includes the release of Iranian frozen assets, and the other could be related to what Israeli Prime Minister also had a reference to, which includes Lebanon. Iran insists that any, you know, termination of the war or ceasefire needs to include all fronts, particularly Lebanon. But what Israeli Prime Minister Netanyahu indicated and suggested that Israel wants to continue attacks on Lebanon, which could be the violation of the terms of the MOU. And that's why yet we are seeing that it is not being settled so far. There could be one speculation that maybe Trump, as a result of criticism against him in this, you know, regarding this MOU, might be shifting course, and he might be somehow backtracking on a number of terms that, you know, complicates the process. We have seen this before. At a time that significant progress was being made, the United States resorted to military action against the country. So that's why I think we need to wait till the last minute to see if they are able to finalize it or not. But even if we have an agreement in place at this, you know, juncture, I think the implementation phase will be also important to watch, as well as further discussions where we will be seeing that Israelis will try to impact the track in order to torpedo any progress and disrupt the, you know, any you know, trend that could result in a potential further agreement between the two sides.
1: Daniel, this ambiguity of the status of the Strait of Hormuz is not something which is going to please Gulf states, is it?
0: No, for some of the Gulf states, they're highly dependent on it, especially Kuwait and Qatar. And the Strait of Hormuz is an urgent issue. I think they welcome the idea of the return to moving towards normal passage. But in the long term, for Iran to have a veto over who can pass through the Strait of Hormuz is detrimental for the Gulf's economic security. And I think they're going to be watching this issue very closely. Although I will say that they do welcome, in general, the de-escalation across the region. But for sure, whatever happens with the Strait of Hormuz is going to be something that's going to have great ramifications for the Gulf states.
1: Harlan, when you look at this, and you see some Republican hawks even coming out there, issuing a rare rebuke of Donald Trump over this planned peace deal, describing it as a disaster here and really questioning why the American president launched the war in the first place. There's a lot of head-scratching going on here. What's the political cost for him?
2: He needs a deal, no matter how bad the deal is. And as I said earlier, he will spin it as the best thing that ever happened. His ratings are going down continuously. His credibility is now being lost. He now has a number of Republicans in the Senate who have turned against him, rightly, because this war was ludicrous. There was no reason to start it. In many ways, it was provoked by Benjamin Netanyahu, who said, look, if we take out the Iranian leadership, they're going to quit. And foolishly, Trump, without any kind of thinking through the issues, agreed with it. And now it's going to get worse because you have a number of senators, namely Bill Hagerty, and who have been defeated, and John Cornyn, who now are free agents. And I think they're going to make life very difficult for Trump. So he needs a way out of this, as the economy is not getting any better. So in many ways, the Iranians, ironically, are in a much stronger position. They fought the United States to a standstill because they've been able to use drones brilliantly. And now they have their missiles in reserve. They've been able to threaten the Gulf. And however we manage to have this turn out, we've given the Iranians the upper hand, ludicrously. And so Trump, though he may not show it, desperately needs a way out of this. So that's one reason why I'm optimistic that a ceasefire probably will be held. Ships will get through, even though the final agreement on enriched uranium and the Strait of Hormuz may take weeks or months to declare. Having some opening is critical to Trump's political fortunes here.
1: Abbas, there's a lot of contradictions coming out of Tehran as well, with Omani and Iranian officials meeting to discuss the freedom of navigation through the Straits of Hormuz here in accordance with international law, according to the Omani news agency. Does that mean that Iran now accepts international law governing the Strait?
3: Well, I don't necessarily see this as a contradiction that coming from the Iranian side. From day one, Iran insisted that new protocols need to be adopted at the waterway in order to ensure that Iran will be able to provide its national security, and no risk will be somehow inflicted upon the country in future, and the U.S. would not be able to have a military buildup in the region through Strait of Hormuz. And now I think Iranian delegation is in Muscat in order to discuss and consult with the Omani side. These two countries are literal states of the Strait of Hormuz, in order to discuss the new arrangements to manage the strait. I think this waterway can fully reopen, but the management and the methods, you know, could be somehow based on new arrangements. Iran has been trying to somehow keep to its previous stance that it needs to address its security concerns in relation to the strait. However, to be able to address, also to find the middle ground in order to facilitate reaching an agreement. But it does not mean that Iran has now a departure from its previous, you know, position? What was the most important, you know, issue for Tehran in relation to the Strait was to somehow make sure that there will be no further existential or security threat against the country from that point in the region. So that's why I think they are, in addition to engaging with the United States through Pakistan, they are also reaching out to Oman to make sure that both parallels, you know, continue in order to bring both sides on board.

0: to continue based on the progress that has been made in the track.
1: Abbas, thank you. Abbas Aslani there from the Centre for Middle East Strategic Studies. Thanks to also Harlan Ullman from the Killearn Group and right here in the studio, Dania Taffer from the Gulf International Forum. The Balochistan Liberation Army's claimed responsibility for an attack on a train in southwest Pakistan. A vehicle loaded with explosives detonated near a railway track in Quetta. At least 30 people were killed and more than 100 wounded. Two of the train cars overturned and caught fire. Several buildings and vehicles near the railway line were also severely damaged. Balochistan is a mineral-rich region essential to Pakistan's economic ties with China. The BLA, or Balochistan Liberation Army, is an armed separatist group operating mainly in Pakistan's southwestern province of Balochistan. It accuses Pakistan of exploiting the region's resources. It's also fighting for an independent Baloch state that includes territories in Pakistan, Iran and Afghanistan. The BLA has increasingly targeted Pakistani forces, Chinese nationals and projects linked to the China-Pakistan Economic Corridor. The group has been designated as a terrorist organisation by Pakistan, the United States, the UK and Australia. Balochistan is Pakistan's largest province, but despite its vast resources, it remains widely underdeveloped. Our correspondent Kamal Haider reports from the scene of the attack in Quetta.
2: This is the scene of the attack that targeted the rail which was travelling towards the Quetta railway station. It normally travels within the city as a feeder. Scenes of utter devastation around the site of that explosion. The responsibility now being taken by the Baloch Liberation Army, which has taken responsibility for a number of deadly attacks in this province. According to eyewitnesses, there was a vehicle, a high-ace Toyota, which was parked with the driver inside. The train, which is a shuttle service, was traveling with security forces personnel, all going for their Eid holidays. And that is when that particular driver drove his vehicle. As you can see, the carnage and also the crater that was left by the powerful device. Heavy casualties indeed. And we are told that a medical emergency has now been declared in the hospitals because of the large number of people who have been injured, which raises the possibility that the death toll may go higher. Kamal Haider, Al Jazeera, Quetta.
1: Ukraine's president has called Russia deranged for using a hypersonic ballistic missile called Oryshnik during its latest attacks on Kyiv. Volodymyr Zelensky toured the damaged areas as it was announced at least four people had been killed in an intense aerial assault. The attack damaged buildings near government offices along with homes and schools. Russia's defense ministry says the attack was in retaliation for Ukrainian strikes on civilian facilities a few days ago. Audrey McAlpine reports from Kyiv.
3: A strong signal from Russia after it launched one of the largest attacks on the capital here in Kyiv. Overnight, 600 drones, 90 missiles launched across the country, including an Oreshnik missile, which is a nuclear-capable weapon. In this case, it wasn't carrying a nuclear warhead, but anytime Russia sends this Oreshnik, it's usually trying to send a message. In this case, it's one of retribution after it claims Ukraine hit a student dormitory in the Russian-occupied region of Ukraine called Luhansk. Now, Ukraine has denied these allegations, saying that it was a valid military target. President Zelensky visited this site earlier today and had some strong words to say.
4: Mr. President, Al Jazeera English, what's Ukraine's response to this?
5: Ukraine always respond on any attacks, but we do it only on military targets. You know, it's about military or drones production of Russia. Or it's energy. When they sell energy, you know that they support their army. So, and this is civilians' goals. The museums, schools, just apartments. The Museum of Chernobyl, which was built, by the way, on 40th anniversary. It was built just 1 month ago. And so they attacked, they saw this museum, they attacked this exactly to the museum. So just crazy. That's it. Thank you.
3: We also heard from an advisor to Ukraine's Ministry of Defense who vowed retaliation, saying Russia could expect further attacks on its oil refineries. But what this overnight strike tells us in general is that both sides are moving more towards escalation than they are towards peace. Audrey McAlpine, Al Jazeera, Kyiv.
1: Police in Turkey have stormed the headquarters of the opposition Republican People's Party in the capital, Ankara. Officers in full riot gear broke through the CHP office gates and fired tear gas to evict Özgür Özel's supporters. It comes days after a court ruled to remove party leader Özel, saying his appointment was illegal. The court has temporarily reinstated Kemal Kılıçdaroğlu to replace him. Police forced their way into the CHP offices after Özel's supporters refused to allow the new court-appointed leadership into the building. The ousted leadership calls the court ruling a judicial coup. Özgür Özel says his party will resist any attacks of intimidation by the state.
6: Bu binayı ele geçirmek istiyorlar.
7: They want to seize the building. We won't leave from here. I don't know how long we can hold out. We're not going to raise a hand against the state's police. We said we could remove a delegate from this seat, where delegates sit. If they can uproot us from here, we will resist in the squares. Our nation is enough for us. But what these coup plotters have done to the nation is enough.
1: Supporters of Turkey's main opposition party gathered outside parliament in Ankara to voice anger at the storming of the CHP building by police. Ousted leader Özgür Özel later addressed the crowd. Still ahead on Al Jazeera. Desperately waiting for news on their family members, rescue workers in the Philippines race to find the missing after a building collapse.
8: The entire structure has crumbled, that people even managed to escape and pull themselves from underneath the rubble was nothing short of a miracle.
1: And charting her own course, we meet the officer blazing a trail for women in the Nigerian Navy.
9: The latest news.
10: Iran is now talking about a new regime and a new authority over the strait. They're saying that it is open to everyone, but close to Iran's adversaries.
9: With detailed coverage.
11: There is nowhere safe. Towns and villages across southern Lebanon are constantly under Israeli attack.
9: From the heart of the story.
12: Every aisle, every shelf, every price tag is a reminder of how deeply the war is affecting daily life in Iran.
13: Seeing what has happened to Gaza since October 7 has been heartbreaking. I'm so ashamed. I'm so ashamed because it's been done in my name.
9: A leading Jewish voice speaks out against Israel's brutal war on Gaza.
13: Until Palestinians are safe and secure, Israelis never will be, and Jews never will be.
9: Not in my name. 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
14: My name is Cyril Vanier, and I'm a presenter at Al Jazeera. I've always admired Al Jazeera's focus on people and the stories that need to be told. And we manage here to tell the politics and the big power plays, but we never forget that at the end of the day, it's about people, and it's about the people who are on the front line of those political decisions and who will suffer the consequences or will have to deal with the consequences. That's what we do very well here, and those are the headlines that really define Al Jazeera.
15: Migrants fleeing fear and poverty.
16: The anti-government armed groups killed my three brothers and four nephews.
15: Facing hostility.
17: They came in here to do things to hurt us.
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15: Making peace, still together on Al Jazeera.

0: This is Al Jazeera, a reminder of our top stories. US President Donald Trump says talks with Iran have been constructive. It follows comments he made a day earlier saying a deal to end the war was largely negotiated. Iran's president says negotiators will not compromise on the country's dignity and that Tehran is not seeking nuclear weapons. The Balochistan Liberation Army has claimed responsibility for an attack on a train in southwest Pakistan. At least 30 people were killed and more than 100 injured when a vehicle loaded with explosives detonated near a railway track in Quetta. Ukraine's President Volodymyr Zelensky has called Russia deranged for using a hypersonic ballistic missile during its latest attacks on Kyiv, which killed at least 4 people. Moscow had vowed to retaliate after an attack in Luhansk on Friday. Israel has struck southern Lebanon in an ongoing violation of a ceasefire announced almost 6 weeks ago. The military issued forced displacement threats for around a dozen villages before striking alleged Hezbollah targets. More than 3,150 people have been killed in Lebanon since the 2nd of March when Hezbollah fired at Israel. The Iranian-aligned armed group has continued targeting northern Israel and Israeli military positions within Lebanon. Obaida Hita brings us this report from Tyre in the south of the country.
1: Israel is claiming that Hezbollah continues to threaten its national security, especially its communities in the north of Israel near the Blue Line. But what we're seeing is a huge impact on people in these southern areas. 55 towns and villages in southern Lebanon are now currently occupied by Israeli troops. And what you're seeing there in the distance where this plume of smoke is coming out is the town of Bayaba, and this is a town that is now completely occupied by Israeli troops. That plume of smoke is coming out of an Israeli position, assumedly after an attack by Hezbollah. Hezbollah has been using drones, artillery, rocket fire, and missile fire to target Israeli troops inside Lebanese territory. They've also been carrying out cross-border attacks into the northern communities of Israel, and this is why Israel is saying that it has a right to defend itself. But the question is, does Israel have a right to move 10 kilometers into Lebanese territory, occupy these towns and villages, systematically demolish homes, businesses, schools, hospitals, buildings, anything that Israel says is an infrastructure used by Hezbollah as military infrastructure? They're not providing much evidence for these claims, but these attacks continue. Hezbollah attacking Israeli troops inside Lebanese territory and Israel carrying out widespread attacks all throughout the south of the country. So is this cycle actually going to end? It's not clear, but people here in southern Lebanon say that they're used to this, that they've resisted occupation in the past, and regardless of how things move forward, they're not going to give up the fight against what they say is an Israeli occupation of their land.
0: An Israeli airstrike on central Gaza early Sunday killed 3 members of a Palestinian family. The military targeted several areas across the strip. A house in Deir al-Bala was hit after the military issued a forced displacement order. Hani Mahmoud is in Gaza City and explains that Israeli attacks are increasing despite a ceasefire.
2: Violence has continued across several parts of the Gaza Strip overnight and into this morning. One of these deadliest attacks was an airstrike that targeted a flat in Nusayrat refugee camp. This is an overcrowded refugee camp and now became even more overcrowded and packed with lots of people who moved into the whatever left of these homes, intact homes with their relatives, displaced family members, or setting up tents around these areas. The airstrike it led to the death of 3 family members. That's a 38-year-old man, Muhammad, his wife, Ala, 36-year-old, and their 1-year son, Osama, who were all killed in the attack. The attack happened without any prior warning whatsoever. Just hours before this attack, the Israeli military issued a very short evacuation order or notice to people in the central part of Deir al-Balah city, a very overcrowded area with lots of tents and remaining residential buildings and public facilities, including a hospital at the heart of the designated area. that was warned to evacuate. People were seen on the street carrying children, carrying mattresses or whatever belonging they could manage carrying with them. But just moments after the evacuation order, or people were ordered to evacuate, the explosions tore through the areas people were escaping from, just leaving many in a state of panic, in a state of fear. And as people were actually evacuating, the airstrike targeted a residential home in the heart of the city of Deir el-Balah, just making it very difficult for people as they were scrambling for shelter in the nearby area.
0: The death toll from the Ebola outbreak in Democratic Republic of Congo continues to rise. The country's health ministry says at least 204 suspected deaths have been recorded. Officials put the number of suspected cases now at above 900. The World Health Organization has raised the risk level in the DRC from high to very high.
3: The first challenge is that this epidemic is completely out of the ordinary. Today, there are more than 700 suspected cases in Ituri. Normally, when we respond to Ebola outbreaks, we step in as soon as there are a few cases, but never 700. So we are facing a major epidemic that has already spread to many areas. We are also in Ituri, a place where the population moves around a lot. On top of that, the epidemic is in urban centers with several hundred thousand inhabitants, which will inevitably and unfortunately help it spread.
0: The World Health Organization and CDC Africa are working on a plan to help contain the spread of the latest Ebola virus variant, as Laura Khan explains.
4: The World Health Organization has raised the Ebola risk in DRC to very high. And the outbreak has already crossed borders. Neighbouring Uganda has recorded its first three locally transmitted cases. And this is the latest distribution of suspected and also confirmed cases in DRC. Most are in the eastern province of South Kivu, North Kivu and also Ituri. And that's where the outbreak was first confirmed on the 15th of May. Now, the mining town of Mongwalo has also been identified as the epicenter. And outbreaks have been reported in Rampara and also the provincial capital, Bunia, which has also suspended passenger flights. But tracking this virus is tough. Large areas of eastern DRC are also affected by conflict. And this has been forcing tens of thousands of people to flee the region in recent months. Now, the Director General of the World Health Organization has warned that health facilities can't work if health workers are fleeing. Now, a few days ago, crowds actually set fire to an Ebola treatment center in Ituri province after health workers refused to release the body of a young man thought to have died of Ebola, and that was for safety reasons. Now, the latest outbreak was likely caused by the Bundibugyo virus, and this is one of several types of Ebola virus. Now, unlike the previous Zaire strain, which caused an epidemic in West Africa between 2014 and 2016, there are currently no approved vaccines or treatments yet for the Bundibugyo variant, and it has a high mortality rate of between 30 and 50%. Now, the WHO and Africa CDC have launched a six-month response plan worth $319 million. $265 million of this is for outbreak response in DRC and also Uganda, while $52 million is for preparedness. And this is for 10 high-risk countries. Now, the plan focuses on surveillance, testing, treatment, infection control, and also conducting sensitive but safe burials. Now, scientists are now working on an effective vaccine, but even the most promising options are not likely to become available for several months at least.
0: David Monkley is a World Vision Zonal Director for Eastern DRC. He says security challenges and funding shortages are making response to the outbreak difficult.
5: The past year or so has been incredibly challenging as an aid organization, especially in Eastern DRC, where, again, the complexity of this, there's ongoing conflict, displacement and violence. But we find ourselves now at a new moment of truth. The moment of truth is the international community going to come and support certainly Eastern DRC and supporting countries such as Uganda, South Sudan, other areas? Because right now, it's the day where we need to respond. It's this day, it's next week. If we're not able to, the spread goes further, and this very high risk becomes very high across the region. There are essential PPEs, of course. That's going to be extremely important. But I think what we've seen in this early going is the need to really sensitize communities. And it's not us coming in, it's us working alongside community leaders, schools, health centers, to really share this key messaging, because there is a climate of uncertainty, of terror. Really, it's terror and fear. And people are acting sometimes really just by the fear in their hearts. And what we really need to do is connect into communities, provide them with essential learnings, knowledge, and support so that they can become champions of their own safety and defense for this Ebola outbreak.
0: Benin's former finance minister has been sworn in as the country's president. Romuald Ouedraogo was elected last month with 94% of the vote. The 49-year-old begins a seven-year term, taking over from Patrice Talon. Ouedraogo is an economist who reduced deficits during his time as finance minister, but he faces security challenges linked to armed groups in the north, as well as a spillover from the spiralling violence in neighbouring military-run states, including Niger and Burkina Faso. Parliamentary elections have been held in Syria for seats representing its northern Kurdish majority region. The Hasaka, Qemishli and Kobani areas came under the full control of the central government in January. That move following fighting between government forces and local armed groups there. Some Kurdish parties have criticised the election process, saying it does not represent the population. Syria held its first vote after the fall of Bashar al-Assad last October. Heidi Pett has more on the vote from Idlib in the northwestern part of the country.
6: The first thing to understand about these elections is that they're maybe not elections in the way that you might expect in terms of a mass vote, voting centres, ballot boxes, things like that. The way that the Syrian elections are being run at the moment with these particular governorates and also the rest of the country back in October is that the government appointed an electoral committee and then they chose among themselves candidates and then voted on them. So it's a much smaller, closed-door process during this transitional period for Syria. And so in terms of who was elected, we had two candidates for the town of Kobani, one Kurd and one Arab, three in Hasaka, one including the only woman who was elected. It's a Kurdish woman who is associated with the KNC, which was an opposition party. So they were opposed to the SDF, which was the party that ran northeastern Syria for the last few years, while it was kind of hived off from the rest of the country during the period of the civil war. But once the government launched that offensive back in January and the SDF collapsed, these areas came under government control. And that was when the electoral process was able to move forward so that the country can form a parliament. Now, many Kurdish parties criticised these elections. In fact, a number of them actually boycotted them. And so when you talk to Kurdish people in the northeast, some of them are saying that this wasn't a representative process. In fact, there was actually a great deal of apathy among many people I've been speaking to today. Whereas when you talk to Arabs in the northeast, and many of these areas are in fact Arab majority, even though they were under Kurdish rule for a number of years, they're quite happy with how things have gone. They see this as a further step for Syria being integrated into, you know, one entire country and the integration of the northeast. Now, the only remaining part that's left is Sweda. There are still three seats left down in Sweda, which will remain vacant because the government doesn't extend its power down into that province, which is a Druze-majority area. But this moves forward the process for the parliament to be formed, which is very important because not being able to form a parliament has held up a number of important steps here in Syria, including being able to pass laws like a transitional justice law. So once the president appoints the remaining one-third that he directly appoints, we'll see their parliament formed.
0: Rescue efforts are underway after a nine-story building collapsed north of Manila in the Philippines. At least one person has died after being trapped for hours under the rubble. The building in Angeles City was under construction when it suddenly came down early Sunday, burying dozens of construction workers. Barnaby Lowe reports from the scene.
7: This is what's left of a nine-story building that had been under construction for 2 years. It was set to open as the newest hotel in Angeles City, north of the Philippine capital, Manila. Now it's reduced to twisted metal and piles of concrete, and trapped underneath, workers who were asleep when the accident happened. One witness told us the building came down within seconds.
8: We went out around midnight to drink. We sat behind the building. And at around 2 in the morning, it just suddenly collapsed. There was nothing we could do. We had to leave because it was too dusty.
7: The first casualty, however, was a Malaysian man who was a guest at the hotel next door. Parts of the building collapsed onto his room. A family of three is also suspected to be among the missing. But more than 20 people survived.
9: This is as close as media is allowed to the collapsed building. But even from this distance, it's clear that the entire structure has crumbled, that people even managed

0: to escape and pull themselves from underneath the rubble was nothing short of a miracle, but rescuers are hoping for more miracles.
1: Ambulances were in standby as responders reported seeing signs of life. But relatives of missing workers say they're growing anxious from waiting for word on their loved ones.
2: I just want to bring my son home, dead or alive. He has a 2-year-old child and his wife passed away just last year. And now him. What are we supposed to do?
1: But officials say it's taking time because search and rescue workers are being careful.
3: Because we don't want, you know, further injury to those that are trapped. At the same time, we don't want our rescuers to be injured as well. So it's a very, very unstable site.
1: And while the focus now is to save as many lives as possible, initial investigations indicate the construction of a swimming pool on the roof deck that wasn't part of the government-approved plan may have played a part in the tragedy. Barnabilo, Al Jazeera, Angeles City, the Philippines.
4: Emergency crews in northern China are still searching for two people after a mine explosion. 82 people have known to have died in the country's worst mining disaster in more than a decade. Authorities suspect the mine's operator committed serious violations of the law. Katrina Yu reports from Qinyuan County in Shaanxi Province, China.
5: The entrance to Liu Xianyu coal mine has been closed off by authorities. The facility suspended operations on Friday after a sudden gas explosion underground killed dozens of its staff. The disaster shocked those living in the nearby village. Wang Jianxiang says he couldn't sleep the night it happened. He worked at Liu Xianyu mine for several years before transferring to another facility.
6: Going down into a mine is definitely dangerous. We all know that, but we have no choice. We have to make a living, so we do it.
5: Emergency personnel worked through the night to rescue those still trapped inside. Toxic fumes have complicated and slowed the operation. A robot has been sent into the mine to monitor air quality. Local officials apologize to the families of those killed.
7: Every effort is being made to seize the critical golden rescue window, racing against time to search for and rescue the remaining trapped individuals.
5: Mine owners, the Tongzhou Group, are accused of violating safety protocols. The group's three other mines have been closed and executives from the firm detained. Authorities say the company failed to properly count the number of workers on site and provided an inaccurate blueprint of the facility, causing chaos at the scene. 247 miners were underground when the blast happened.
8: Many of the survivors are recovering at this hospital behind me, receiving treatment for exposure to toxic fumes.
5: Shaanxi Province produces more than a quarter of China's total coal output. The industry employs many people living here. They hope the disaster will lead to safer conditions for those working underground.
6: The disaster is a painful lesson. I believe things will improve significantly in the future.
5: Painful lessons learned from China's worst mine accident in more than 15 years. Katrina Yu, Al Jazeera, Qinyuan County, Shaanxi Province, China.
4: Still to come right here on Al Jazeera. We'll have the buzz on an ancient tree in Yemen. It produces some of the world's most prized honey.
9: Drones and AI are rewriting the rules of war. Lethal, relentless, and unforgiving for those in the crosshairs.
10: Seeing the drone just hovering overhead, you are aware that with a press on a button, a soldier somewhere can end your life.
9: Business of War exposes the tech and the companies shaping modern conflicts.
11: Many reports of Israeli drones being used to kill civilians in Gaza. Does that trouble you?
9: Killing by Remote Control, Episode 3 of Business of War on Al Jazeera.
12: It's not just personal property, but also infrastructure that now needs fixing, from power lines to water mains to roads and bridges. Police say the 98 people arrested will face misdemeanor charges ranging from criminal trespass to resisting arrest. There's an intense security presence outside of the federal courthouse where international media are packing the sidewalks. So are demonstrators, some of them celebrating Maduro's arrest, others calling for his release.

0: Welcome back. Now, the military remains a largely male-dominated institution, really, around the world, and Nigeria is no exception. But female officers there are steadily breaking barriers, and one of them spoke to Al Jazeera about her experience as the first woman to command a vessel in the Nigerian Navy. Here's her story in her own words.
1: I am Navy Lieutenant Queenette Warfight 04, a member of 63 Regular Course. I specialize in underwater warfare, and my sub-specialization is intelligence.
2: Very good.
1: Very good. My dream began in 2011, when I was shortlisted as one of the first set of the female regular combatants to be trained at the Nigerian Defense Academy. I am in charge of a seagoing vessel, an operational ship, and I have not been marginalized in any way. The same opportunities I have are the same my male counterparts have. We are treated equally. The Nigerian Navy has provided an open check to how far I can get to when it comes to my career path. I can become the first chief of naval staff by virtue of my commission. And I think this is really encouraging to the women and Nigerian women and the ladies out there who aspire to become senior naval officers in life. My advice to Nigerian girls and women is when they dream, they should pursue their dream. I think the sky is large enough for everybody.
3: Starboard 8.
4: Starboard 8.
1: I'm married and I have 2 children. Of course, I understand the peculiarities with my job, and thankful to God, my husband also understands that. I see a Nigerian Navy where females will be commanding bigger warships. I see a Navy where there will be more females in the operations side.
0: From Yemen's rugged mountains to the streets of Sana'a, the ancient cedar tree remains a powerful symbol of heritage and resilience. For generations, children have climbed its branches to gather its sweet fruit, while beekeepers rely on its blossoms to produce some of the world's most prized honey. Yusuf Mari reports from Sana'a.
5: These kids are on a mission. It's too high, he says. He'll need to find another way. Mission accomplished. Dulyazan and his friends can now pick the fallen cedar berries from the ground.
6: Because they are so high in the tree, I had to knock them down with a stick. They fell to the ground, and I'll save them for later.
5: Others, however, couldn't resist. It's soft, it's chewy, perhaps the perfect snack. This tree is one of the oldest and largest cedar trees in Yemen's capital. Locals say it has stood here for many generations. They are known to live up to 400 years. For these young ones, climbing and tasting the fruit it bears will become cherished childhood memories. But the kids aren't the only ones drawn to it. It produces nectar bees crave. And that nectar becomes one of the world's purest and most expensive honeys, cedar honey. This is Yemen's famous cedar honey. From the mountains to the lands around Sana'a, traditional beekeepers are keeping this ancient product alive. It supports families, protects nature, and carries centuries of Yemeni heritage in every drop. Local beekeeper Ismail moves his hives year-round in search of the right environment for his bees to produce high-quality honey.
7: Extracting cedar nectar isn't easy. First, I relocate the hives to where the cedar trees are flowering. The bees collect nectar from early morning until noon, take a break, then resume until just before sunset. This goes on for 25 to 45 days until the cedar honey is ready for harvest.
5: While at the bee farm, a visitor arrived complaining of knee pain. We did not expect what came next.
8: My knee was in pain. I was advised to come here for natural bee treatment. The beekeeper takes a bee and stings the painful area. My knee feels slightly better now. The pain is starting to fade.
9: Getting stung by bees, it's treated across Yemen for medicinal purposes.
5: It's like a shot at a doctor's office, but with a fiery kick. Yusuf Maudi, Al Jazeera, Sana'a.
0: Honey farming there in Yemen. This is Al Jazeera. That's it for me for the time being. I'm Rashad Salamat. We'll have more of the day's news in just a few moments with my colleague, Mohammed Jamjoum. Of course, all our top stories can be found on aljazeera.com.
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27: Congo holds minerals that are so essential to artificial intelligence that no matter what happens there, the international community is now going to move from a perspective of bringing peace and justice.
24: Inside story on Al Jazeera.

0: I'm Mohammed Jamjoum. This is Al Jazeera Live from Doha. Coming up, a U.S. official says a deal has been agreed with Iran to reopen the Strait of Hormuz, but nothing has been signed yet. Iranian media are reporting there's a possibility the agreement may be canceled due to U.S. obstruction on some issues. Also ahead, Ukraine's leader calls Russia deranged for firing a hypersonic missile and drones at civilian sites in Kyiv. And the death toll rises from the Ebola outbreak in Democratic Republic of Congo. Officials step up an awareness campaign. A deal has been agreed in principle with Iran to reopen the Strait of Hormuz. That's what a U.S. official has told U.S. media. President Trump has said talks with Iran have been constructive. Posting on social media, Trump says he's told his negotiators not to rush into a deal with Iran, adding that a naval blockade will remain until a deal is officially signed. He also stressed that Iran cannot have a nuclear weapon. Our chief U.S. correspondent, Alan Fisher, has this report from the White House.
1: Nothing has been signed, and it's important to say that because we've seen over the last number of weeks, when we think that one side is moving optimistically towards a deal, there have been issues and problems. You'll remember that just 24 hours ago, Donald Trump said that they were very close to a deal. My understanding is that there will be no deal signed on Sunday. That is clear. Officials have confirmed that to Al Jazeera. What we do know is that they say a deal in principle has been agreed for Iran to remove enriched uranium. Now, the mechanism of how that would be removed from Iran isn't entirely clear. But as a result of that, then Iran will get frozen assets freed up in the United States, and also the United States will remove the current embargo it has on oil in countries importing oil from Iran. Now, there's a couple of problems with that. One, Donald Trump has always said that there'll be no money going to Iran, and frozen assets would be counted as that. And certainly, what we're also hearing is that there are a few snags in some of the deals that have been agreed. So this is moving on several tracks, and while things seem to be agreed, then they're not. That's what's all happening. And so we're getting this idea that, yes, an agreement has been reached that would mean the reopening of the Strait of Hormuz, that there would be the removal of enriched uranium. But the thing you've got to remember is no deal is done until it's signed, and no deal can be signed until the man in the Oval Office agrees that the deal is done.
0: Iranian media is reporting a deal may not be reached, saying the U.S. is obstructing some clauses of the agreement. Earlier, Iran's president, Masoud Pezeshkian, told state media that negotiators will not compromise on the country's dignity. He also said Tehran is not after nuclear arms.
2: We are prepared to, in negotiations, as we stated during the time of our martyred imam, we are ready to assure the world that we are not seeking nuclear weapons. We are not seeking instability in the region.
0: A military advisor to Iran's supreme leader says that managing the Strait of Hormuz is Tehran's legal right. Mohsen Rezaei, who is also a former commander of Iran's Revolutionary Guard, was speaking during a ceremony to commemorate those killed in the war.
3: Why should Iran be the one to manage the Strait of Hormuz? Because we don't want a military invasion in the Persian Gulf. We have stopped the invasion. We have stopped the insecurity. The Strait of Hormuz is closed to prevent insecurity and military invasion. To stop creating another war in the Persian Gulf, whether against Iran or against other countries. Yes, the Strait of Hormuz is closed in that sense, but it is open for trade.
0: Al-Mikdad al-Rahid has the latest from Tehran.
4: If you listen to the language coming out from the commanders and the parliament speakers and also from the foreign ministry, it seems like the position and the situation of the Strait of Hormuz is still the same. Rather than that, they are right now in institutionalization the situation there within their neighboring country, Oman. And we have a statement from foreign ministry just a couple of hours ago. There is a delegation from Iran Iranian foreign ministry met with the Omanis, and let me have a taste from that that meeting. And I'm reading from that statement. An extensive sessions was held between the Omani and Iranian delegation to examine a set of principles governing the passage of vessels through the Strait of Hormuz with respect for the security and national sovereignty of the coastal states of this strait and in accordance with applicable rules of international law. So right now they are formalizing new mechanism. Actually, it's formalized. Right now they are engaging with their neighbors, neighboring countries, Oman, with a further discussions of how the situation will be on the Strait of Hormuz. And that gives us a sense that the real negotiation might be how to formalize that with the United States rather than concede about the new reality on the Strait of Hormuz.
0: Israeli President Benjamin Netanyahu has posted on social media after a phone call with President Trump on Saturday. Netanyahu says they agreed that any final deal must include dismantling Iran's nuclear enrichment sites and removing its enriched nuclear material. He said Trump had reiterated Israel's right to defend itself against threats on all fronts, including in Lebanon. On the ground, Israel has struck southern Lebanon in an ongoing violation of a ceasefire announced almost 6 weeks ago. The military issued forced displacement threats for around a dozen villages before striking alleged Hezbollah targets. More than 3,150 people have been killed in Lebanon since March 2nd,

0: pointing out, is the town of Bayaba. And this is a town that is now completely occupied by Israeli troops. That plume of smoke is coming out of an Israeli position, assumedly after an attack by Hezbollah. Hezbollah has been using drones, artillery, rocket fire, and missile fire to target Israeli troops inside Lebanese territory. They've also been carrying out cross-border attacks into the northern communities of Israel. And this is why Israel is saying that it has a right to defend itself. But the question is, does Israel have a right to move 10 kilometers into Lebanese territory, occupy these towns and villages, systematically demolish homes, businesses, schools, hospitals, buildings, anything that Israel says is an infrastructure used by Hezbollah as military infrastructure? They're not providing much evidence for these claims, but these attacks continue. Hezbollah attacking Israeli troops inside Lebanese territory, and Israel carrying out widespread attacks all throughout the south of the country. So is this cycle actually going to end? It's not clear. But people here in southern Lebanon say that they're used to this, that they've resisted occupation in the past, and regardless of how things move forward, they're not going to give up the fight against what they say is an Israeli occupation of their land.
1: Ukraine's president has called Russia deranged for using a hypersonic ballistic missile called Oreshnik during its latest attacks on Kyiv. Volodymyr Zelensky toured the damaged areas as it was announced at least four people were killed in the intense aerial assault. The attack damaged buildings near government offices, along with homes and schools. Russia's defense ministry says the attack was in retaliation for Ukrainian strikes on civilian facilities a few days ago. Audrey McAlpine reports from Kyiv.
2: A strong signal from Russia after it launched one of the largest attacks on the capital here in Kyiv. Overnight, 600 drones, 90 missiles launched across the country, including an Oreshnik missile, which is a nuclear-capable weapon. In this case, it wasn't carrying a nuclear warhead, but anytime Russia sends this Oreshnik, it's usually trying to send a message. In this case, it's one of retribution after it claims Ukraine hit a student dormitory in the Russian-occupied region of Ukraine called Luhansk. Now, Ukraine has denied these allegations, saying that it was a valid military target. President Zelensky visited this site earlier today and had some strong words to say.
3: Mr. President, Al Jazeera English, what's Ukraine's response to this?
4: Ukraine always respond on any attacks, but we do it only on military targets. You know, it's about military or drones production of Russia, or its energy. When they sell energy, you know that they support their army. So, and this is civilians' goals. The museums, schools, just apartments. The Museum of Chernobyl, which was built, by the way, on 40th anniversary. It was built just 1 month ago. So they attacked, they saw this museum, they attacked this exactly to the museum. So just crazy. That's it. Thank you.
2: We also heard from an advisor to Ukraine's Ministry of Defense who vowed retaliation, saying Russia could expect further attacks on its oil refineries. But what this overnight strike tells us in general is that both sides are moving more towards escalation than they are towards peace. Audrey McAlpine, Al Jazeera, Kyiv.
1: The Balochistan Liberation Army has claimed responsibility for an attack on a train in southwest Pakistan. A vehicle loaded with explosives detonated near a railway track in Quetta. At least 30 people were killed and more than 100 wounded. Two of the train cars overturned and caught fire. Several buildings and vehicles near the railway line were also severely damaged. Balochistan is a mineral-rich region essential to Pakistan's economic ties with China. The Balochistan Liberation Army, or BLA, is an armed separatist group operating mainly in Pakistan's southwestern province of Balochistan. It accuses Pakistan of exploiting the region's resources. It's also fighting for an independent Baloch state that includes territories in Pakistan, Iran, and Afghanistan. The BLA has increasingly targeted Pakistani forces, Chinese nationals, and projects linked to the China-Pakistan Economic Corridor. The group has been designated as a terrorist organization by Pakistan, the U.S., the U.S.

0: and Australia. Balochistan is Pakistan's largest province, but despite its vast resources, it remains widely underdeveloped. Our correspondent, Kamal Haider, reports from the scene of the attack in Quetta.
1: This is the scene of the attack that targeted the rail which was traveling towards the Quetta railway station. It normally travels within the city as a feeder. Scenes of utter devastation around the site of that explosion, the responsibility now being taken by the Baluch Liberation Army, which has taken responsibility for a number of deadly attacks in this province. According to eyewitnesses, there was a vehicle, a Hiace Toyota, which was parked with the driver inside. The train, which is a shuttle service, was traveling with security forces personnel, all going for their Eid holidays. And that is when that particular driver drove his vehicle. As you can see, the carnage and also the crater that was left by the powerful device. Heavy casualties indeed. And we are told that a medical emergency has now been declared in the hospitals because of the large number of people who have been injured, which raises the possibility that the death toll may go higher. Kamal Haider, Al Jazeera, Quetta.
0: Police in Turkey have stormed the headquarters of the opposition Republican People's Party in the capital, Ankara. Officers in full riot gear broke through the CHP office gates and fired tear gas to evict Özgür Özel's supporters. It comes days after a court ruled to remove party leader Özel, saying his appointment was illegal. The court has temporarily reinstated Kemal Kılıçdaroğlu to replace him. Police forced their way into the CHP offices after Özel's supporters refused to allow the new court-appointed leadership into the building.
2: They want to seize the building. We won't leave from here. I don't know how long we can hold out. We're not going to raise a hand against the state's police. We said we could remove a delegate from this seat, where delegates sit. If they can uproot us from here, we will resist in the squares. Our nation is enough for us. But what these coup plotters have done to the nation is enough.
0: Supporters of Turkey's main opposition party gathered outside parliament in Ankara to voice anger at the storming of the CHP building by police. Ousted leader Özgür Özel later addressed the crowd. Parliamentary elections have been held in Syria for seats representing its northern Kurdish majority region. The Hasaka, Qamishli, and Kobani areas came under the full control of the central government in January. That move followed fighting between government forces and local armed groups. Some Kurdish parties have criticized the election process, saying it doesn't represent for the population. Syria held its first vote after the fall of Bashar al-Assad last October. Still ahead on Al Jazeera, desperately waiting for news on their family members, rescue workers in the Philippines race to find the missing after a building collapse.
3: The entire structure has crumbled, that people even managed to escape and pull themselves from underneath the rubble was nothing short of a miracle.
4: Hard-hitting interviews.
5: I mean, is it easy on the campaign trail to promise, but the reality is that much harder to deliver?
6: It is difficult, but nothing that is worth celebrating should be easy.
4: Facing realities.
7: Where do the negotiations currently stand?
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14: In the morning of Eid, some prepare their sacrifice, while others wait for a share of it. 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This Eid al-Adha, your sacrifice is not just a ritual. It is a joy that reaches those who need it most. 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

0: You're watching Al Jazeera. Here's a reminder of our top stories this hour. U.S. President Donald Trump says talks with Iran have been constructive. It follows comments he made a day earlier saying a deal to win the war was largely negotiated. Iran's president says negotiators will not compromise on the country's dignity and that Tehran is not seeking nuclear weapons. Israeli Prime Minister Benjamin Netanyahu says he and Trump agreed that any final agreement must include dismantling Iran's nuclear enrichment sites. Netanyahu said that during a phone conversation with Trump on Saturday, they also highlighted that any deal must involve removing Iran's enriched nuclear material. Ukraine's president, Volodymyr Zelensky, has called Russia deranged for using a hypersonic ballistic missile during its latest attacks on Kyiv, which killed at least four people. Moscow had vowed to retaliate after an attack in the Luhansk region on Friday. The death toll from the Ebola outbreak in the Democratic Republic of Congo continues to rise. The country's health ministry says at least 204 suspected deaths have now been recorded. Officials put the number of suspected cases at above 900. The World Health Organization has raised the risk level in the DRC from high to very high. That's the highest level. Journalist Chris Ochamringa has more from the Congolese capital, Kinshasa.
1: The government has deployed health experts to the national airport and all the border points of the DRC. They're checking, screening Congolese who are traveling to those other countries to ensure that they do not have the disease. They're also asking them about whether they have been to Ituri, the epicenter of this outbreak. And so they're also stepping up information campaigns, telling people in Kinshasa about what they need to do to avoid contracting this contagious disease. You know, hand washing, social distancing, and most importantly, reporting any suspected cases. This is a city of about 17 million people, more than 17 million people. And when you go around the city, you get a sense that there is it's business as usual. There are some people here who believe that Ituri province, where this outbreak has occurred, is more than a thousand kilometers away from Kinshasa, and they feel it will not get here. But the World Health Organization recently said that the risk of this disease spreading across the DRC is very high, so they're calling on the government to work very closely with the people to try and inform them about what they need to do to avoid getting this disease.
0: Dr. Lin Chen is a travel medicine consultant at Mount Auburn Hospital, and she joins us now from Cambridge, Massachusetts. Dr. Chen, thanks for being with us on Al Jazeera. As we mentioned a few minutes ago, officials have put the number of suspected Ebola cases above 900, and at least 204 suspected deaths have now been recorded. The World Health Organization has raised the risk level in the DRC from high to very high. Are there travel recommendations that are being effectively communicated to people who may be planning on traveling to the countries and areas most impacted or at risk now or over the summer?
2: Yes. So I think CDC has issued a level 3 alert about travel to the affected areas. And basically, it's avoiding travel to areas reporting outbreaks and consider if it's necessary to go now. And certainly avoid contact with blood, body fluids, which is critical, especially for healthcare workers and people who are taking care of sick family members over there, and also humanitarian relief workers. I think in the United States, people need to be aware that some countries may have travel restrictions. So, for example, in the U.S., the non-residents, non-U.S. citizens, who have been to DRC, Democratic Republic of the Congo, Uganda, and South Sudan, are not allowed to land here and may be diverted. And for U.S. citizens, if they have been to those countries, they may require additional monitoring. And so I think for travelers, In the travel medicines travel clinic setting, we have been advising people to get travel medical and evacuation insurance, and as well as signing up with the Safe Travel Enrollment Program, which is with the State Department. And certainly monitor for any travelers, monitor for any potential symptoms, and alert public health department if you have any suspicious symptoms after visiting these areas.
0: Dr. Chen, from your vantage point, what kinds of measures need to be put in place to prevent more spread? And what type of containment and surveillance measures may be being considered at the moment?
2: So I think the testing is absolutely important, and then it sounds like the DRC has increased their precautions, and certainly World Health Organization has sort of upgraded the precautions for this to public health emergency of international concern. And so there are many international organizations, public health personnel who are involved in the surveillance, additional efforts to try to contain it. And I think the personal protective measures, the gloves, gowns, masks, and equipment like that are going to be will be very important. If there's insufficient supplies, then that's going to let the outbreak go spread further more easily.
0: Dr. Chin, there's a huge amount of concern, obviously, about the spread of Ebola right now, concern that it could start spreading to more countries. Do you think we'll start seeing travel restrictions being put in place? I know you talked about some travel restrictions already. And if so, do you think that would actually help in this kind of a situation?
2: So Ebola is not an airborne disease, and people who are contagious typically have the fevers, body aches, vomiting, diarrhea, so more advanced stage of the disease. So it's in theory that should be easier to identify them, whereas diseases like COVID, which is airborne, is much more easily spread, even from people who are asymptomatic. So I think the as far as travel restrictions, it may not be that effective, and even with well, so I think it's really important to monitor people who have been to the outbreak areas, who have had contact. The contact tracing is obviously important for the public health folks to continue monitoring, and then identifying any possible cases and advising people. So the communications will be important. You mentioned that in Kinshasa,
0: Dr.
2: I
0: Chin.
2: heard that in Kinshasa, people are still gathering
0: Dr. Chin, I'm
2: a
0: sorry to
2: great
0: interrupt you,
2: deal.
0: but we're just running out of time. But thanks for joining us. Dr. Lin Chin is a travel medicine consultant at Mount Auburn Hospital, joining us there from Cambridge, Massachusetts. Thanks for being with us here on Al Jazeera.
2: My pleasure.
0: Rescue efforts are underway after a 9-story building collapsed north of Manila in the Philippines. At least one person has died after being trapped for hours under the rubble. Barnaby Lowe reports from the scene.
3: This is what's left of a 9-story building that had been under construction for 2 years. It was set to open as the newest hotel in Angeles City, north of the Philippine capital, Manila. Now it's reduced to twisted metal and piles of concrete. And trapped underneath, workers who were asleep when the accident happened. One witness told us the building came down within seconds.
4: We went out around midnight to drink. We sat behind the building, and at around 2 in the morning, it just suddenly collapsed. There was nothing we could do. We had to leave because it was too dusty.
3: The first casualty, however, was a Malaysian man who was a guest at the hotel next door. Parts of the building collapsed onto his room. A family of three is also suspected to be among the missing. But more than 20 people survived.
5: This is as close as media is allowed to the collapsed building. But even from this distance, it's clear that the entire structure has crumbled, that people even managed to escape and pull themselves from underneath the rubble was nothing short of a miracle, but rescuers are hoping for more miracles.
3: Ambulances were in standby as responders reported seeing signs of life. But relatives of missing workers say they're growing anxious from waiting for word on their loved ones.
6: I just want to bring my son home, dead or alive. He has a 2-year-old child and his wife passed away just last year. And now him, what are we supposed to do?
3: But officials say it's taking time because search and rescue workers are being careful.
7: Because we don't want, further injury to those that are trapped. At the same time, We don't want our rescuers to be injured as well. So it's a very, very unstable site.
3: And while the focus now is to save as many lives as possible, initial investigations indicate the construction of a swimming pool on the roof deck that wasn't part of the government-approved plan may have played a part in the tragedy. Barnaby Law, Al Jazeera, Angeles City, the Philippines.
0: Well, that's it for me, Mohammed Jamjoum. We'll have news at the top of the hour, so stay with us. Talk to Al Jazeera is next.
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15: A number of rate cuts were priced in for the year. Now we are potentially looking at rate hikes.
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13: Counting the cost on Al Jazeera.
18: In the Oval Office, I asked President Trump about the sale of the F-35s to the Saudis.
19: Are these the same ones that are being used by the Israeli military?
18: President Trump used tariffs as a weapon. Supporters say it was worth it. It forced allies as well as rivals to take the United States more seriously. The Board of Peace members have already pledged more than $5 billion to rebuild Gaza. U.S. immigration policy has long emphasized opportunity and diversity. But critics argue President Trump's pay-to-play system puts a price tag on that promise.
20: Caught up in Russia's war against Ukraine, the fate of two North Korean soldiers hangs in the balance.
21: If Ukraine accepts Russia's proposal to send them back to North Korea, then it could be another humanitarian disaster.
20: 101 East investigates the dangers they face. Pawns of War on Al Jazeera.
22: Always.
23: International justice. The idea that no one, no matter how powerful, is above the law. That presidents and military leaders who carry out atrocities can be held accountable. It's one of the most ambitious promises of the post-World War II order. But what happens when those accused of violating international law are backed by the world's most powerful countries? Or when the court itself comes under attack? Fatou Bensouda knows that reality firsthand. As chief prosecutor of the International Criminal Court, she pursued investigations in Afghanistan, Libya, Myanmar, and the occupied Palestinian territories. Investigations that placed her on a collision course with global powers. The US sanctioned her. Israel reportedly subjected her and her family to surveillance, pressure campaigns, and intimidation. And behind the scenes, efforts intensified to stop the ICC from moving forward with its investigations. The bigger picture shows a court fighting for credibility, a court accused of selective justice, and a court struggling to survive. I'm Seb Fasson at the International Criminal Court in The Hague. In more than two decades, the ICC has convicted only a handful of individuals, all African militia and local leaders, while figures like Vladimir Putin, Omar al-Bashir, and Benjamin Netanyahu appear to be beyond its reach. So if the powerful are above the law, was the promise of international justice ever real? Fatou Bensouda, former chief prosecutor of the International Criminal Court, talks to Al Jazeera. Ambassador Fatou Bensouda, the former chief prosecutor of the International Criminal Court and currently Gambia's High Commissioner to the UK, thank you for talking to Al Jazeera.
24: Thank you. Thank you for having me.
23: You've worked 17 years for the International Criminal Court, 8 years as the deputy prosecutor and 9 years as the chief prosecutor.
24: Indeed.
23: You had experiences like intimidation, mm-hmm. you had pressure, mm-hmm. and you had real threats mm-hmm. against you because of your work. Yeah. Can you explain to me what kind of threats you received and by who?
24: Well, first of all, thank you for having me. But I also want to just highlight that with the work that the ICC is doing, which is investigating war crimes, genocide, crimes against humanity, and the crime of aggression, the very nature of that work sort of triggers pushback against the court. And this is what we have seen and we have faced from the time the court started until now.
1: So in 2015, you opened the Palestine case.
24: Indeed.
1: You opened an examination, right?
24: Indeed.
1: And then real threats against you and your family started. Yeah. Can you explain what kind of threats and who did that?
24: Initially, it was very subtle. I had, for instance, a visit from some people, some guys whom I never knew.
1: You didn't know where they were from?
24: I didn't know where they were from. And they came directly to my house.
1: Here in The Hague?
24: Here in The Hague, when I was still living here. They came directly to my house. It was two of them. And the car was parked, not next to my house. Fortunately, the driver I had at the time had the sense of just taking the number plate. Mm. And I was, they sought to see me. I think they insisted a little, and I came out eventually. I saw them. They did not come into the house, mm-hmm. but they were standing there, and they gave me an envelope of, I think, $500.
1: And they said something?
24: They said, yeah, they said something that they were bringing this because it's from a friend or someone whom I have helped. I said to myself, and the assessment that was later made was to show me that they know where I live.
1: Yeah.
24: That was the purpose.
1: Yeah.
24: Because I think if it was an attempt to bribe me, they would at least do it in a better way.
1: Yeah. Or,
24: so I got the message that they're sending.
1: And who was sending it?
24: Well, at the time, what I had to do was I received the envelope, I took it to the ICC security, I took it to the registrar and reported the incident, mm-hmm. and gave, of course, gave him back the $500 I was given, and described the situation and also submitted the number plate that was given. Mm-hmm. As far as I know, at the time, the car mm-hmm. was rented that morning from the airport, I think. So I believe these people were coming from outside. And
1: but was it ever established where they were from?
24: The only thing that could be established was that the telephone numbers they submitted at the time was from Israel.
1: From Israel.
24: Yes, Israel. That was, but I do not think the Dutch authorities mm-hmm. did more. More was not done to really find out.
1: No investigation?
24: No investigations, as far as I know.
1: And how did you feel about that?
24: Of course, I felt very, not intimidated, but of course I felt insecure.
1: Yeah, so that was the first attempt by Israel to persuade you to stop the investigation?
24: That I know of. Because I do know that there was an incident before of someone was caught near the house taking photos. Mm-hmm. At the time, there was the situation in Palestine, but there was also the situation in Afghanistan, mm-hmm. you know, in which I had also requested the investigations.
1: Against the U.S.
24: Against
1: military,
24: the US, yes.
1: Yeah, for yes. war crimes.
24: Indeed, indeed. So, and the cases of, for instance, the Kenya cases and Cote d'Ivoire cases, had not gone away. Mm-hmm. It was still there.
1: So it could have been anyone, basically.
24: It could have been yeah. anyone, to be fair.
1: But this was the first clear Israeli attempt.
24: Yes. Yes.
1: So then after that, you actually met the then head of Mossad, Yossi
24: yes.
1: Cohen.
24: Yes, indeed.
1: First in Munich, I understand,
24: yes.
1: right? And
24: yes.
1: then also in a very strange situation in a hotel in New York.
24: In New York, yes.
1: Can you say what happened?
24: Well, you know, what we normally do, or what I normally used to do, is when I'm investigating in any situation, together with my team, especially the cooperation division, we try to meet the authorities at the highest level and request for cooperation. Mm-hmm. So it becomes easier when you go down. once they see that the high level is committed. So I used to meet heads of state, I used to meet heads of government about investigations. And in this particular case, I was meeting a head of state in a hotel.
1: Kabila.
24: Yes, in a hotel in New York. This was within the margins of the UN General Assembly. So I went there for that meeting, and I was with another staff of mine. Usually, always, I have a staff assisting me in these meetings. And then Kabila said at the time that they wanted to meet, somebody wanted to meet with me. And the person comes out of somewhere.
1: And who was it?
24: It was the head of Mossad at the time, Yossi Cohen.
1: What did he say?
24: Well, it was to deal with the investigations in Palestine.
1: Yeah.
24: To deal with the investigations. I don't think I can go into all the details, but it really concerned the investigations of the situation in Palestine.
1: He made that clear.
24: Yes, of course.
1: Did he say, you should help us and let us take care of you? You don't want to be getting into things that could compromise your security or that of your family?
24: What I could gather from the various meetings that we have had, because apart from that, there were subsequent meetings as well. And what was clear was that they did not want the investigations into the situation in Palestine to go on. That's the bottom line.
1: That's what he said very clearly, stop it.
24: Yes, that was it. That I needed to stop. I didn't have to go along with that investigations. And for me, of course, it's about my work. It's about the fact that I have taken an oath that I will do my work without fear or favor. And this is what I was doing. And all
1: you
24: the
1: told
24: time,
1: him that?
24: Yes. All the time in all the meetings, this is my explanation that I was doing my job. Mm-hmm. I'm not targeting anyone. Yeah.
1: And these threats that I just read to you,
24: yes.
1: he said this?
24: He did. He did sometimes, I think initially not so clearly. Initially not so clearly. But in the end, you know that it is stop the investigations. First time, very friendly, very nice. I think there was an attempt to win me over. Mm-hmm. But then eventually, it's like, look, you really need to stop this. I think we have talked about this for a few times. And they just wanted me to stop the investigations.
1: And you also perceived it as a threat to you personally and to your family.
24: Of course, of course. And I also know that it had a lot to do with the eventual sanctions that I received, as the first person to be sanctioned at the ICC.
1: Yeah, that happened in 2020. You were the first person to get under U.S. sanctions, very strict sanctions. But I want to get to that in a minute, because I want to know how these threats to you and to your family, how did you respond to that?
24: Initially, I would say that I did not, I tried to keep it as quiet as possible, only reporting back to the security at the ICC, but also informing the Dutch authorities at the time.
1: You did?
24: But yes. But I tried very much to keep it away from the staff, the general staff, because I did not want to create panic, amongst the staff that this is what is happening. Mm-hmm. Because, I know that all of the staff, or most of the staff that come to the ICC to work, they come with great commitment. They also want to make a difference. Mm-hmm. They are committed to these investigations, which are not easy, investigating and prosecuting these kind of crimes. So they come with that commitment. And for me to expose the fact that I was going through this, I thought, in my assessment, would have a negative impact on staff and would eventually affect our work. But when it came to support from the Dutch government, I'm not aware of anything extra that was done to support me at the time.
1: So nobody talked from the Dutch government to the Israeli ambassador or the government there? Like,
24: I'm not aware of that.
1: We need to take responsibility here because of the ICC is in The Hague, so we are the ones in charge. But they
24: I'm not aware of that. Mm-hmm. Even though I have reported, even personally, I went to the authorities to report that this is what is happening. And, of course, expected more support. But this was not, at least as far as I know. Maybe something was happening in the background that I'm not aware of. But as far as I know, nothing extra was done at the time. Also, there are some even authorities that appealed to me that, you know, you really need to stop. This is going very, very far. And it could, you know, you could be harmed or you could be killed or family members could be harmed in some way. But for me, it was out of the question. It was out of the question.
1: It was that, a risk you were willing to take.
24: It was a risk I was willing to take. There was, of course, a lot of rhetoric. There was a lot of verbal support. But you could not find, you know, the state parties coming together and finding ways to ensure that I'm protected.
1: And why is that?
24: I, as prosecutor.
1: Why is it? Because it's Israel?
24: I have no, you know, if I say why is that, I'm speaking for them. And I don't know the reason why. What I do know is that they have a responsibility. Mm-hmm. As state parties who established the ICC, they have a responsibility to protect the court, to insulate the court from attacks, but also to make sure that the personnel of the court, like the prosecutor, the judges, and all staff of the court are protected and feel protected. This is a responsibility that I believe the state parties have to work on more than they are doing at the moment, especially during my time. I know there were a lot of meetings, there was a lot of talk, but I felt that really justice, you know, and those who are trying to do justice, that it is being sacrificed at the altar of political interest.
1: In 2019, you really announced the investigation in the Palestine case.
24: Yes.
1: You had enough evidence to look for these war crimes that Israel has been committed or was accused of.
24: Yes.
1: Then you were put under sanctions pretty soon after by the United States.
24: Indeed.
1: Really stiff sanctions. Can you explain to me how that impacted your life?
24: It did. It did impact my life because people just think that when you're sanctioned, especially with the court, that you can no longer go to the U.S. But it goes far beyond that. For instance, your bank account, if you have one, will be blocked. At the time, I had my account with the UNFCU, is the UN Federal Credit Union, which I had opened when I was working at the UNICTR in Rwanda. So this was immediately blocked. And simple transactions like booking a hotel, you cannot do that. Transferring to member states, you cannot do that.
1: Were you still paid by the ICC?
24: Well, I mean, I will come to that because even here, the banks in the Netherlands also had to comply. But I know at that time that the ICC, the registrar, working with the Dutch authorities, they were able to at least get the banks to accept to pay my receive my salary and to pay it. At the time, one of the bank that works with the ICC, and but there were other banks where, for instance, I had my mortgage that completely closed down. So in that way, it affects your personal life because simple things that you take for granted, that I can
1: So how did you do that? How did you?
24: I had to find other ways to do it. Eventually, a Dutch bank was able to assist, and we were able to at least do these simple transactions, but also with limitations, because there are some transactions, depending on the corresponding bank in between, that you cannot do. Like if you attempt to make a transfer to a family member, for instance, if it has to go to a corresponding bank before it gets there, that corresponding bank will refuse the transaction. Yeah. So it was very, very difficult just doing these simple things. And also, I remember at the time, my son, who lives in the Gambia, had his account also was blocked. Mm-hmm. I also remember that there was a lot of efforts on investigating my husband, who was living with me, to find if there is anything that could be made against.
1: Yeah, they made photographs and audio recordings of your husband?
24: Yes.
1: About what?
24: Yeah. They just wanted, I think they just wanted to find out if he is into anything illegal. Mm-hmm. So all of that was made. And I also think it had to do with the sanctions that were going to be made by the U.S.
1: Yeah.
24: So, yeah, it was a difficult time. That's what I can say.
1: Yeah, because now at the moment we have 11 judges and prosecutors from the ICC also under U.S. sanctions.
24: Yes.
1: But at that time it was even more strict than now. But still, I mean, this is also hampering their daily lives.
24: Of course. It will affect, it has affected.
1: How much did it impact the work of the ICC, all of this, the threats, the sanctions? I mean, you can't possibly think that this is still not having any impact on the actual work.
24: Yeah, no, it does have impact. For instance, there are so many things, unfortunately, that perhaps the office is still doing, which I am not able to talk about. Mm.
1: But the current cases, you mean?
24: Yes, current cases, but also the measures that we took to ensure that our works goes on, that we are not stopped completely. But again, I'm also saying that it is the responsibility of the states to come together and talk to one another and look for a structure that can be put in place, which can act as soon as these attacks happen. We cannot be, as state parties, we cannot sit to wait for something to happen and then we start scrambling to see what can be done. And we don't also speak with the same voice, because there are some states that will definitely not help. And they will actually tell you that they cannot help for many reasons, mainly political, of course. So there will be those states, but I think the fact that today we have 125 states, parties to the ICC, they have to get together. It's now long overdue.
1: But isn't that an illusion at the moment? If we look at, the Trump government is really going against the ICC. Israel is doing everything it can to stop this case.
24: Yes.
1: The geopolitical situation at the moment is totally not in favor of international justice, it seems.
24: Yes. It is not at the moment. And there are so many negatives. But this is why we even have to work harder. We have to work harder to ensure that the court is supported. We have to ensure that the court does not disintegrate and fade away. Because this is what those who are attacking the court...
1: Are you worried this can happen?
24: I am, but not really. Because I'm a strong believer in justice, in international justice. I know that there will be the highs and the lows. I know there will be the attacks. I know that there will be attempts to make the court disintegrate and fade away, but I know that there are still people, and there are institutions, and there are countries that want to see...
1: Increasingly less, right? Less
24: still,
1: countries who are supporting.
24: Still, even if there is less, as I said, there will be highs and lows. These countries can be supported by others, and I do believe that this is what is going to happen. The ICC, I believe, will survive. Not only survive, but
1: as an independent institution for international justice for any country.
24: Yes. For all, I started by saying that the court is a system. It's just not an institution standing independently of anything. Mm-hmm. It's a system that states have to take up their responsibility. Mm-hmm. They set up this court. They set up the ICC. And they have to take this responsibility of ensuring that the ICC is protected by doing what they are supposed to do legally. Mm-hmm. And I mentioned this. When you are part of the court, when you sign the Rome Statute, you ratify the Rome Statute, you undertake to ensure that the court works.
1: Yeah, but in reality, it's a different story.
24: It is a different story.
1: We have at the moment your successor, Karim Khan, chief prosecutor at the moment, has issued arrest warrants against Prime Minister Benjamin Netanyahu, his former defense minister Gallant, and the three Hamas leaders who already have been killed by Israel. So far, none of them have been arrested.
24: This is nothing new for the ICC. Arrest warrants have been issued before. What is important here to say is that my successor did his work, you know, did what he was supposed to do, investigated these crimes and have issued the warrants. This has happened before at the ICC. You remember we had the case of al-Bashir.
1: Yeah, who is still on the run.
24: Who's still not arrested. Yeah. But you have had similar cases also at the ICTY.
1: But isn't that frustrating for you as a prosecutor?
24: It can be frustrating, but it doesn't mean give up.
1: But it shows also a double standard in the sense that the convictions we've seen so far, I think, are 7 African, mostly militia leaders who have now been convicted for war crimes and crimes against humanity.
24: Yes.
1: In the 24-year existence of the ICC. Yeah. Some people say this is a very small result. And then if you look at the leaders in Israel, mm-hmm. you look at Vladimir Putin, who also has an arrest warrant, mm-hmm. they say it's a double standard. It's only affecting people in Africa for some reason and not people from, you know, with connections to the United States and Israel.
24: Yeah, you're talking about what they call the Africa bias. And I believe that this was a way of also attacking the court and the credibility of the court. People always forget that ICC did not go to Africa to start investigating. Mm-hmm. It was Africa that came to the ICC. All these cases, all of them were referred, or most of them were referred to the ICC by these African states. And ICC did its responsibility mm-hmm. because those African states who asked the court to intervene are part of the court.
1: Yeah.
24: And if they feel that if they see that they are not in a position to investigate and prosecute these crimes, their responsibility was to ask the ICC to court to investigate.
1: I understand, and but you were the prosecutor taking it beyond Africa, right?
24: Yes.
1: You were the one going for the Afghanistan case, you went for the Palestine case.
24: That's
1: so
24: right.
1: You took it
24: That's right.
1: further, you expanded.
24: Yeah. No, but I'm just trying to explain that it's not a question of just target one jurisdiction and go there. And when that jurisdiction starts shouting, you go to another mm-hmm. place. No, it's always a matter of the evidence.
1: You think eventually Benjamin Netanyahu will be brought here to The Hague?
24: This is at least what the ICC wants to see. It is what international justice wants to see. If the investigations have been made and crimes have been alleged to have been committed and this person needs to be brought before the ICC, whoever it is, whoever, that person needs to be brought before
1: but
24: the ICC.
1: You're still hopeful?
24: I'm always hopeful.
1: You're also here to basically also make a plea to the Dutch government, who is, you know, the country where the ICC is based, to do more to protect the ICC. And also the intelligence services here in the Netherlands have actually warned that the ICC needs extra protection in their yearly report. What should the Dutch government do specifically to protect the ICC?
24: I can say that I felt left alone. I felt unsupported. And I do think that there is the government should look for ways in which they can protect more the officials of the court. And the officials, by that I mean the staff of the court. In the end, they are the host state of the mm-hmm. ICC. And the protection that the court needs starts with the host state where the court is located. So this is something I believe that they can enhance more. It's not only about the building. I know that there is some security of sorts about the building, but you also have those who are making the cases mm-hmm. work.
1: The people.
24: Those who are the people. They matter more. And this is the protection that I feel is lacking. I personally experienced it. And I could talk about that to the extent that there were some authority in the opposition that was also calling for my deportation and for my arrest and all
1: Dutch
24: kinds of
1: opposition?
24: Things. Dutch opposition. You know, that said, especially when the Israeli case, the Palestinian case started.
1: Looking back at all of this and all your years here at the ICC, was it all worth it?
24: Always. We have to work together to ensure that those who are causing these crimes, alleged to be causing these crimes, are brought to justice. It is critically important for us, you know, going forward. So I don't think that one should ever think that it is useless. that one should ever think that it is irrelevant, or that one should ever think that because there is this pushback, there is this attack, then we should finally just close shop and leave. There are people who need this justice. There are people who have lost complete hope in what is happening in their domestic jurisdictions. And they look up to the court as a beacon of hope. No, we cannot let them down.
1: Ambassador Fatou Bensouda, thank you for talking to Al Jazeera.
24: Thank you very much. Thank you for having me.

0: Following the deadliest police raid in Brazil's history, Fault Lines travels to Rio to investigate a turf war mired in impunity and corruption. Accompanying the police,
1: everyone's just taking cover and waiting.
0: And interviewing their adversaries.
1: We've managed to gain access to one of the most powerful drug trafficking groups in Rio. We're currently being taken to a secret location to talk to them.
0: Rio's forever war on Al Jazeera.
2: 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Al Jazeera, from the front lines to the newsroom to you.
0: The world is changing rapidly and population growth is slowing down dramatically. A new documentary examines what's behind the decline in global birth rates.
3: Kenyan women are learning more about what it means to have children, examining and questioning.
0: And how this is impacting different cities around the world.
4: The number of pupils has been falling and falling. What happens to our family of schools?
0: The population bust, baby doomers on Al Jazeera.
5: This story that really captured the attention of so many people around the world is now reaching this tragic of the missing Titan. The only way the UN can overhaul the financial rules or budgeting issues is with a vote of the entire General Assembly.
6: The protesters are here, they say. They want Israel to hear their message. Stop the genocide.
7: Here in Ukraine, they have 3 drone training centers, and every week they graduate 100 soldiers who pass through this.

0: Hello, I'm Mohammed Jamjoum. This is Al Jazeera live from Doha. Coming up, a U.S. official says a deal has been agreed with Iran to reopen the Strait of Hormuz, but nothing has been signed yet. But Iranian media are reporting there's a possibility the agreement may be canceled due to U.S. obstruction on some issues. Also ahead, the death toll rises from the Ebola outbreak in Democratic Republic of Congo. Officials step up an awareness campaign. And desperately waiting for news on their family members, rescue workers in the Philippines race to find people missing after a building collapse.
1: The entire structure has crumbled, that people even managed to escape and pull themselves from underneath the rubble was nothing short of a miracle.
0: A deal has been agreed in principle with Iran to reopen the Strait of Hormuz. That's what a U.S. official has told U.S. media. President Trump has said talks with Iran have been constructive. Posting on social media, Trump says he's told his negotiators not to rush into a deal with Iran, adding that a naval blockade will remain until a deal is officially signed. He also stressed that Iran cannot have a nuclear weapon. Our chief U.S. correspondent, Alan Fisher, reports from the White House.
2: Nothing has been signed, and it's important to say that because we've seen over the last number of weeks when we think that one side is moving optimistically towards a deal, there have been issues and problems. You'll remember that just 24 hours ago, Donald Trump said that they were very close to a deal. My understanding is that there will be no deal signed on Sunday. That is clear. Officials have confirmed that to Al Jazeera. What we do know is that they say a deal in principle has been agreed for Iran to remove enriched uranium. Now, the mechanism of how that would be removed from Iran isn't entirely clear, but

0: As a result of that, then Iran will get frozen assets freed up in the United States, and also the United States will remove the current embargo it has on oil and countries importing oil from Iran. Now, there's a couple of problems with that. One, Donald Trump has always said that there'll be no money going to Iran, and frozen assets would be counted as that. And certainly, what we're also hearing is that there are a few snags in some of the deals that have been agreed. So this is moving on several tracks, and while things seem to be agreed, then they're not. That's what's all happening. And so we're getting this idea that, yes, an agreement has been reached that would mean the reopening of the Strait of Hormuz, that there would be the removal of enriched uranium. But the thing you've got to remember is no deal is done until it's signed, and no deal can be signed until the man in the Oval Office agrees that the deal is done.
1: Iranian media is reporting a deal may not be reached, saying the U.S. is obstructing some clauses of the agreement. Earlier, Iran's president, Masoud Pezeshkian, told state media that negotiators will not compromise on the country's dignity. He also said Tehran is not after nuclear arms.
2: We are prepared to, in negotiations, as we stated during the time of our martyred imam, we are ready to assure the world that we are not seeking nuclear weapons. We are not seeking instability in the region.
1: Al-Migdad al-Rahid has the view from Tehran.
3: If you listen to the language coming out from the commanders and the parliament speakers and also from the foreign ministry, it seems like the position of and the situation of the Strait of Hormuz is still the same. Rather than that, they are right now in institutionalization the situation there within their neighboring country, Oman. And we have a statement from foreign ministry just a couple of hours ago. There's a delegation from Iran. Iranian foreign ministry met with the Omanis, and let me have a taste from that that meeting. And I'm reading from that statement. An extensive sessions was held between the Omani and Iranian delegation to examine a set of principles governing the passage of vessels through the Strait of Hormuz with respect for the security and national sovereignty of the coastal states of this strait and in accordance with applicable rules of international law. So right now they are formalizing new mechanism. Actually, it's formalized. Right now they are engaging with their neighboring countries, Oman, with further discussions of how the situation will be on the Strait of Hormuz. And that gives us a sense that the real negotiation might be how to formalize that with the United States rather than concede about the new reality on the Strait of Hormuz.
1: Israel has struck southern Lebanon in an ongoing violation of a ceasefire announced almost 6 weeks ago. The military issued forced displacement threats for around a dozen villages before striking alleged Hezbollah targets. More than 3,150 people have been killed in Lebanon since March 2nd, when Hezbollah fired at Israel. The Iranian-aligned armed group has continued targeting northern Israel and Israeli military positions within Lebanon. Abayda Hito brings us this report from Tyre in southern Lebanon.
4: Israel is claiming that Hezbollah continues to threaten its national security, especially its communities in the north of Israel near the blue line. But what we're seeing is a huge impact on people in these southern areas. 55 towns and villages in southern Lebanon are now currently occupied by Israeli troops. And what you're seeing there in the distance where this plume of smoke is coming out is the town of Bayada. And this is a town that is now completely occupied by Israeli troops. That plume of smoke is coming out of an Israeli position, assumedly after an attack by Hezbollah. Hezbollah has been using drones, artillery, rocket fire, and missile fire to target Israeli troops inside Lebanese territory. They've also been carrying out cross-border attacks into the northern communities of Israel, and this is why Israel is saying that it has a right to defend itself. But the question is, does Israel have a right to move 10 kilometers into Lebanese territory, occupy these towns and villages, systematically demolish homes, businesses, schools, hospitals, buildings, anything that Israel says is an infrastructure used by Hezbollah as military infrastructure? They're not providing

0: and Israeli occupation of their land.
1: Ukraine's president has called Russia deranged for using a hypersonic ballistic missile called Oreshnik during its latest attacks on Kyiv. Volodymyr Zelensky toured the damaged areas as it was announced at least four people were killed in the intense aerial assault. The attack damaged buildings near government offices, along with homes and schools. Russia's defense ministry says the attack was in retaliation for Ukrainian strikes on civilian facilities a few days ago. Audrey McAlpine reports from Kyiv.
2: A strong signal from Russia after it launched one of the largest attacks on the capital here in Kyiv. Overnight, 600 drones, 90 missiles launched across the country, including an Oreshnik missile, which is a nuclear-capable weapon. In this case, it wasn't carrying a nuclear warhead, but anytime Russia sends this Oreshnik, it's usually trying to send a message. In this case, it's one of retribution after it claims Ukraine hit a student dormitory in the Russian-occupied region of Ukraine called Luhansk. Now, Ukraine has denied these allegations, saying that it was a valid military target. President Zelensky visited this site earlier today and had some strong words to say.
3: Mr. President, Al Jazeera English, what's Ukraine's response to this?
4: Ukraine always respond on any attacks, but we do it only on military targets. You know, it's about military or drones production of Russia or its energy. When they sell energy, you know that they support their army. So, and this is civilians' goals. The museums, schools, just apartments. The Museum of Chernobyl, which was built, by the way, on 40th anniversary, it was built just 1 month ago. And so they attacked, they saw this museum, they attacked this exactly to the museum. So just crazy. That's it. Thank you.
2: We also heard from an advisor to Ukraine's Ministry of Defense who vowed retaliation, saying Russia could expect further attacks on its oil refineries. But what this overnight strike tells us in general is that both sides are moving more towards escalation than they are towards peace. Audrey McAlpine, Al Jazeera, Kyiv.
1: The Balochistan Liberation Army has claimed responsibility for an attack on a train in southwest Pakistan. A vehicle loaded with explosives detonated near a railway track in Quetta. At least 30 people were killed and more than 100 wounded. Two of the train cars overturned and caught fire. Several buildings and vehicles near the railway line were also severely damaged. Balochistan is a mineral-rich region essential to Pakistan's economic ties with China. The Balochistan Liberation Army, or BLA, is an armed separatist group operating mainly in Pakistan's southwestern province of Balochistan. It accuses Pakistan of exploiting the region's resources. It's also fighting for an independent Baloch state that includes territories in Pakistan, Iran, and Afghanistan. The BLA has increasingly targeted Pakistani forces, Chinese nationals, and projects linked to the China-Pakistan Economic Corridor. The group has been designated as a terrorist organization by Pakistan, the U.S., the U.K., and Australia. Balochistan is Pakistan's largest province, but despite its vast resources, it remains widely underdeveloped. Our correspondent Kamal Haider reports from the scene of the attack in Quetta.
5: This is the scene of the attack that targeted the rail which was traveling towards the Quetta railway station. It normally travels within the city as a feeder. Scenes of utter devastation around the site of that explosion. The responsibility now being taken by the Baloch Liberation Army, which has taken responsibility for a number of deadly attacks in this province. According to eyewitnesses, there was a vehicle, a high-ace Toyota, which was parked with a driver inside. The train, which is a shuttle service, was traveling with security forces personnel, all going for their Eid holidays. And that is when that particular driver drove his vehicle. As you can see, the carnage and also the crater that was left by the powerful device. Heavy casualties indeed. And we are told that a medical emergency has now been declared in the hospitals because of the large number of people who have been injured, which raises the possibility that the death toll may go higher. Kamal Haider, Al Jazeera, Quetta.

0: Death toll from the Ebola outbreak in the Democratic Republic of Congo continues to rise. The country's health ministry says at least 204 suspected deaths have now been recorded. Officials put the number of suspected cases at above 900. The World Health Organization has raised the risk level in the DRC from high to very high. That's the highest level. Journalist Chris Oshamringa has more from the Congolese capital, Kinshasa.
1: The government has deployed health experts to the national airport and all the border points of the DRC. They're checking, screening Congolese who are traveling to those other countries to ensure that they do not have the disease. They're also asking them about whether they have been to Ituri, the epicenter of this outbreak. And so they're also stepping up information campaigns, telling people in Kinshasa about what they need to do to avoid contracting this contagious disease, you know, hand washing, social distancing, and most importantly, reporting any suspected cases. This is a city of about 17 million people, more than 17 million people, and when you go around the city, you get a sense that there is it's business as usual. There are some people here who believe that Ituri province, where this outbreak has occurred, is more than a thousand. Kilometers away from Kinshasa, and they feel it will not get here. But the World Health Organization recently said that the risk of this disease spreading across the DRC is very high. So they're calling on the government to work very closely with the people to try and inform them about what they need to do to avoid getting this disease.
0: Still ahead on Al Jazeera. Chaos and commotion in Ankara as police storm Turkey's main opposition party's headquarters. We'll explain why the offices were targeted. Plus,
2: I'm Katrina Yu in Qinyuan County, Shanxi Province, China, where rescue efforts are ongoing following the worst coal mining disaster to take place here in more than a decade.
3: Everything centering around the Strait of Hormuz.
4: Maritime transport crucial to the global economy.
5: Diesel up by more than 50%.
6: The real casualty will be the yield of the next harvest.
7: A two-week ceasefire. If Iran opens the Strait of Hormuz, what more are we hearing from the Iranians?
8: The Strait of Hormuz will be open for transit of energy supplies.
9: What matters are the prices, and the key questions now going forward are going to be economic.
10: Stay with Al Jazeera for the latest developments.
11: Drones and AI are rewriting the rules of war. Lethal, relentless, and unforgiving for those in the crosshairs.
12: Seeing the drone just hovering overhead, you are aware that with a press on a button, a soldier somewhere can end your life.
11: Business of War exposes the tech and the companies shaping modern conflicts.
13: Many reports of Israeli drones being used to kill civilians in Gaza. Does that trouble you?
11: Killing by Remote Control, Episode 3 of Business of War on Al Jazeera.
14: Hearing the facts.
15: They don't have enough water or food. The situation here is dire.
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16: 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Who's more dependent on whom?
14: Reporting from the action.
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18: 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There are weapons inside.
14: With the latest global news and insightful documentaries, Al Jazeera's teams across the world bring you closer to the heart of the story.
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0: This is Al Jazeera. Here's a reminder of our top stories this hour. U.S. President Donald Trump says talks with Iran have been constructive. It follows comments he made a day earlier saying a deal to end the war was largely negotiated. Iran's president says negotiators will not compromise on the country's dignity and that Tehran is not seeking nuclear weapons. The Balochistan Liberation Army has claimed responsibility for an attack on a train in southwest Pakistan. At least 30 people were killed and more than 100 injured when a vehicle loaded with explosives detonated near a railway track in Quetta. Ukraine's president Volodymyr Zelensky has called Russia deranged for using a hypersonic ballistic missile during its latest attacks on Kyiv, which killed at least 4 people. Moscow had vowed to retaliate after an attack in the Luhansk region on Friday. Parliamentary elections have been held in Syria for seats representing its northern Kurdish majority region. The Hasaka, Qamishli, and Kobani areas came under the full control of the central government in January. That move followed fighting between government forces and local armed groups. Some Kurdish parties have criticized the election process, saying it doesn't represent for the population. Syria held its first vote after the fall of Bashar al-Assad last October. Heidi Pett has more on the vote from Idlib in northwestern Syria.
1: The first thing to understand about these elections is that they're maybe not elections in the way that you might expect in terms of a mass vote, voting centres, ballot boxes, things like that. The way that the Syrian elections are being run at the moment with these particular governorates and also the rest of the country back in October is that the government appointed an electoral committee and then they chose among themselves candidates and then voted on them. So it's a much smaller, closed-door process during this transitional period for Syria. And so in terms of who was elected, we had 2 candidates for the town of Kobani, 1 Kurd and 1 Arab, 3 in Hasaka, 1 including the only woman who was elected. It's a Kurdish woman who is associated with the KNC, which was an opposition party. So they were opposed to the SDF, which was the party that ran northeastern Syria for the last few years while it was kind of hived off from the rest of the country during the period of the civil war. But once the government launched that offensive back in January and the SDF collapsed, these areas came under government control. And that was when the electoral process was able to move forward so that the country can form a parliament. Now, many Kurdish parties criticised these elections. In fact, a number of them actually boycotted them. And so when you talk to Kurdish people in the northeast, some of them are saying that this wasn't a representative process. In fact, there was actually a great deal of apathy among many people I've been speaking to today. Whereas when you talk to Arabs in the northeast, and many of these areas are in fact Arab majority, even though they were under Kurdish rule for a number of years, they're quite happy with how things have gone. They see this as a further step for Syria being integrated into, you know, one entire country and the integration of the northeast. Now, the only remaining part that's left is Sweda. There are still 3 seats left down in Sweda, which will remain vacant because the government doesn't extend its power down into that province, which is a Druze-majority area. But this moves forward the process for the parliament to be formed, which is very important because not being able to form a parliament has held up a number of important steps here in Syria, including being able to pass laws like a transitional justice law. So once the president appoints the remaining 1/3 that he directly appoints, we'll see their parliament formed.
0: Police in Turkey have stormed the headquarters of the opposition Republican People's Party in the capital, Ankara. Officers in full riot gear broke through the CHP office gates and fired tear gas to evict Özgür Özel's supporters. It comes days after a court ruled to remove party leader Özel, saying his appointment was illegal. The court has temporarily reinstated Kemal Kılıçdaroğlu to replace him. Police forced their way into the CHP offices after Özel's supporters refused to allow the new court-appointed leadership into the building.
2: They want to seize the building. We won't leave from here. I don't know how long we can hold out. We're not going to raise a hand against the state's police. We said we could remove a delegate from this seat where delegates sit. If they can uproot us from here, we will resist in the squares. Our nation is enough for us. But what these coup plotters have done to the nation is enough.
0: Supporters of Turkey's main opposition party gathered outside parliament in Ankara to voice anger at the storming of the CHP building by police. Ousted leader Özgür Özel later addressed the crowd. Benin's former finance minister has been sworn in as the country's president. Romuald Wadagni was elected last month with 94% of the vote. The 49-year-old begins a 7-year term taking over from Patrice Talon. Wadaghni is an economist who reduced deficits during his time as finance minister, but he faces security challenges linked to armed groups in the north, as well as spillover from spiraling violence in neighboring military-run states, including Niger and Burkina Faso. Rescue efforts are underway after a 9-story building collapsed north of Manila in the Philippines. At least one person has died after being trapped for hours under the rubble. The building in Angeles City was under construction when it suddenly came down early on Sunday, burying dozens of construction workers. Barnaby Lowe reports from the scene.
3: This is what's left of a 9-story building that had been under construction for 2 years. It was set to open as the newest hotel in Angeles City, north of the Philippine capital, Manila. Now it's reduced to twisted metal and piles of concrete, and trapped underneath, workers who were asleep when the accident happened. One witness told us the building came down within seconds.
4: We went out around midnight to drink. We sat behind the building, and at around 2 in the morning, it just suddenly collapsed. There was nothing we could do. We had to leave because it was too dusty.
3: The first casualty, however, was a Malaysian man who was a guest at the hotel next door. Parts of the building collapsed onto his room. A family of three is also suspected to be among the missing. But more than 20 people survived.
5: This is as close as media is allowed to the collapsed building. But even from this distance, it's clear that the entire structure has crumbled, that people even managed to escape and pull themselves from underneath the rubble was nothing short of a miracle, but rescuers are hoping for more miracles.
3: Ambulances were in standby as responders reported seeing signs of life. But relatives of missing workers say they're growing anxious from waiting for word on their loved ones.
6: I just want to bring my son home, dead or alive. He has a 2-year-old child and his wife passed away just last year. And now him. What are we supposed to do?
3: But officials say it's taking time because search and rescue workers are being careful.
7: Because we don't want, further injury to those that are trapped. At the same time, we don't want our rescuers to be injured as well. So it's a very, very unstable site.
3: And while the focus now is to save as many lives as possible, initial investigations indicate the construction of a swimming pool on the roof deck that wasn't part of the government-approved plan may have played a part in the tragedy. Barnaby Lowe, Al Jazeera, Angeles City, the Philippines.
0: Emergency crews in northern China are still searching for two people after a mine explosion. 82 people are known to have died in the country's worst mining disaster in more than a decade. Authorities suspect the mine's operator committed serious violations of the law. Katrina Yu reports from Qinyuan County in Shaanxi Province, China.
8: The entrance to Liuxianyu coal mine has been closed off by authorities. The facility suspended operations on Friday after a sudden gas explosion underground killed dozens of its staff. The disaster shocked those living in the nearby village. Wang Jianxiang says he couldn't sleep the night it happened. He worked at Liuxianyu mine for several years before transferring to another facility.
9: Going down into a mine is definitely dangerous. We all know that, but we have no choice. We have to make a living, so we do it.
8: Emergency personnel worked through the night to rescue those still trapped inside. Toxic fumes have complicated and slowed the operation. A robot has been sent into the mine to monitor air quality. Local officials apologize to the families of those killed.
10: Every effort is being made to seize the critical golden rescue window, racing against time to search for and rescue the remaining trapped individuals.
8: Mine owners, the Tongzhou Group, are accused of violating safety protocols. The group's three other mines have been closed and executives from the firm detained. Authorities say the company failed to properly count the number of workers on site and provided an inaccurate blueprint of the facility, causing chaos at the scene. 247 miners were underground when the blast happened.
1: Many of the survivors are recovering at this hospital behind me, receiving treatment for exposure to toxic fumes.
8: Shaanxi province produces more than a quarter of China's total coal output. The industry employs many people living here. They hope the disaster will lead to safer conditions for those working underground.
9: The disaster is a painful lesson. I believe things will improve significantly in the future.
8: Painful lessons learned from China's worst mine accident in more than 15 years. Katrina Yu, Al Jazeera, Qinyuan County, Shanxi Province, China.
0: From Yemen's rugged mountains to the streets of Sana'a, the ancient cedar tree remains a powerful symbol of heritage and resilience. For generations, children have climbed its branches to gather its sweet fruit, while beekeepers rely on its blossoms to produce some of the world's most prized honey. Yusuf Mowry reports from Sana'a.
11: These kids are on a mission. It's too high, he says. He'll need to find another way. Mission accomplished. Dulyazan and his friends can now pick the fallen cedar berries from the ground.
12: Because they are so high in the tree, I had to knock them down with a stick. They fell to the ground, and I'll save them for later.
11: Others, however, couldn't resist. It's soft, it's chewy, perhaps the perfect snack. This tree is one of the oldest and largest cedar trees in Yemen's capital. Locals say it has stood here for many generations. They are known to live up to 400 years. For these young ones, climbing and tasting the fruit it bears will become cherished childhood memories. But the kids aren't the only ones drawn to it. It produces nectar bees crave. And that nectar becomes one of the world's purest and most expensive honeys, cedar honey. This is Yemen's famous cedar honey. From the mountains to the lands around Sana'a, traditional beekeepers are keeping this ancient product alive. It supports families, protects nature, and carries centuries of Yemeni heritage in every drop. Local beekeeper Ismail moves his hives year-round in search of the right environment for his bees to produce high-quality honey.
13: Extracting cedar nectar isn't easy. First, I relocate the hives to where the cedar trees are flowering. The bees collect nectar from early morning until noon, take a break, then resume until just before sunset. This goes on for 25 to 45 days until the cedar honey is ready for harvest.
11: While at the bee farm, a visitor arrived complaining of knee pain. We did not expect what came next.
14: My knee was in pain. I was advised to come here for natural bee treatment. The beekeeper takes a bee and stings the painful area. My knee feels slightly better now. The pain is starting to fade.
11: Getting stung by bees, it's treated across Yemen for medicinal purposes. It's like a shot at a doctor's office, but with a fiery kick. Yusuf Mowry, Al Jazeera, Sana'a.
0: China has successfully launched a crewed space mission with three astronauts heading to its space station. One of the astronauts will remain in space for a year, a record-length mission for the country. The extended stay will allow scientists to study the long-term effects of microgravity on the human body. The launch comes as China prepares for its first crewed lunar landing by 2030, advancing plans to establish a permanent base on the moon by 2035 with Russia. Iran's national football team has moved its World Cup training base from the United States to Mexico. Iran had planned to train in Tucson, Arizona, but team officials say football's governing body, FIFA, has given them permission to switch countries. All of Iran's group games will still take place in the U.S. The World Cup kicks off on June 11th and is being co-hosted by Mexico, the U.S., and Canada. The Democratic Republic of Congo World Cup team is still planning to play two friendly games, despite being told to isolate because of the Ebola outbreak back home. All of their players are based abroad and they're training in Belgium. But the U.S. government has warned them to maintain a bubble for 21 days or risk being denied entry for their first World Cup appearance in 52 years. That's it for me, Mohammed Jamjoum. We'll have more news at the top of the hour with my colleague, Rashad Salamat, after Business of War, which is up next.

0: Around the world, conflict is on the rise. I've reported on the devastation and suffering caused by all kinds of weapons. This is a series about the other side of the story, the industry behind those tools of war, and the influence it has globally. In this episode, AI-assisted killing. Throughout 2 years of Israel's bombardment of Gaza, Palestinians have lived with a near constant, inescapable sound. The buzz of drones can be heard day and night. It's a sound that signals death could be close. Israel has dramatically increased its use of drones to surveil, intimidate, and kill Palestinians in Gaza. Soldiers have pioneered the use of quadcopters, small maneuverable drones with four rotors. They include commercial quadcopters made by Chinese manufacturer DJI. Originally meant for civilian use, Israeli soldiers have adapted them to drop explosives.
1: We've seen that drones have been a game changer in Gaza and beyond. Israel is using them for surveillance, reconnaissance, intelligence, propaganda, and targeted strikes. And this contributes not only to significant civilian harm in terms of injury and direct loss of life, but it also creates severe psychological harm.
2: The psychological impact of drones has been very profound and deeply unsettling for Palestinians in Gaza. The mere feeling of being watched all the time, of going down the street and seeing the quadcopter or seeing the drone just hovering overhead, buzzing overhead, and it flies at very, very low altitudes sometimes. You can see the details of these drones, of these quadcopters, and you know, you are aware that with just a press on a button, a soldier somewhere can just end your life. You know that it's loaded with gun machinery, for example, or small bombs that can just be dropped over you at any given moment. We're conducting this interview and we can clearly hear the drones hovering and buzzing overhead in Gaza. So it's a constant sound that you can hear while you're working, while you're sleeping, while you're eating. You can never get used to this sound. It's always a reminder that you are watched all the time and you can be just the next target.
3: في كل مكان كان يلاحق جيش الاحتلال المواطنين باستخدام طائرة الكوادكوبتر حجم صغير جدا بإمكانها أن تدخل إلى كل الأماكن إلى مراكز الإيواء وإلى البيوت المدمرة وإلى الأحياء السكنية استخدمها في الكثير من 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الطائرات
0: Hassam Shabbat was a journalist for Al Jazeera and Dropsite News, based in the north of the Gaza Strip. We interviewed him on February 2025 during a brief ceasefire.
4: An Al Jazeera journalist is among two media...
5: Hassam Shabbat was one of the best-known journalists in Gaza.
6: Hassam Shabbat was killed in an Israeli airstrike on his car.
7: Bombed and killed Al Jazeera journalist Hassam Shabbat.
0: Around a month after our interview, Shabbat was killed in a targeted drone strike. He was just 23 years old. Shabbat said that every part of being a journalist, from reporting on the ground to transmitting footage from the tops of high buildings, put him and his colleagues at constant risk.
3: وقت من الأوقات يعني من العاقل اللي كان يطلع فض مكان. الناس كانت تنظر لكل واحد بيقف في مكان مرتفع هو شهيد أو بيحمل كفنه وبيمشي إحنا كنا من ضمن الناس الصحفيين اللي كنا مجبرين إنه نطلع هيك بأماكن 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
0: Before he was killed, Shabbat told us he'd been targeted by drones multiple times, including while reporting at the Jabalia refugee camp in 2024 with paramedics and civil defense workers. When they returned to their vehicles, they found scores of people injured and others dead.
3: فجأنا بالأشلاء الممزقة في الشوارع في الطرقات، النساء تصرخ والأطفال، ومشهد صعب جدا لا يمكن وصفه. ليس من وظيفتنا، لكن نحن نشعر وإنسان في الآخر. أصبحنا نلملم الأشلاء مع العائلات، وإحنا بنصور والجميع 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
0: Capturing the use of quadcopters armed with machine guns on video has been difficult, but Palestinians across the Gaza Strip have reported their use, including against children. Doctors who've worked in Gaza also say they've seen the consequences. This is British surgeon Nizam Mahmoud testifying before a British parliamentary committee last year.
8: The drones would come down and pick off civilians, children, and we had description after description. This is not, you know, an occasional thing. This was day after day after day, operating on children who would say, I was lying on the ground after a bomb had dropped and this quadcopter came down and hovered over me and shot me.
9: Israel has had the opportunity to test and refine drone technology over the past few decades, just by virtue of its military occupation over the Palestinian territory. So its blockade of Gaza has lent itself the opportunity to deploy various iterations of drones over the past 20 years, from surveillance drones to drone swarms to suicide drones to cutting-edge AI-powered drone systems. There's been a huge influx of both private capital and also capital from the state in developing and deploying this technology. And that's really skyrocketed since October 7th.
0: Israeli weapons firm Elbit Systems is the main supplier to the military's growing number of drone units. That includes the so-called Ghost Unit, an elite combat force which specifically uses drones for surveillance, target identification and strikes. One of the first of its kind in the world. Though Elbit doesn't openly admit to its drones being used in Gaza, their use was recorded by an Israeli journalist who embedded with the Ghost Unit in 2024 and confirmed it was using Elbit-developed drones to, quote, go hunting from the skies of Gaza. One of Elbit's latest models is called Bird of Prey, seen here in promotional material mounted with both a machine gun and grenade launcher. Elbit says their quadcopters can be used autonomously and as part of a swarm. The company also makes the Sky Striker, known as a suicide drone. The Israeli military has released videos showing these one-way attack drones, which are effectively missiles being used in Gaza. Then there are the larger fixed-wing drones that fly at a higher altitude and carry bigger bombs. One of these, the Hermes 450,

0: was reportedly used by the Israeli military to target a convoy belonging to the World Central Kitchen in April 2024. 7 aid workers were killed. Elbit has boasted that it's using its experience in war to develop its latest drone models.
1: We decided to design the next generation tactical UAV. We listened to many of our users' feedback and implemented all this insider knowledge into the design of the new platform.
0: Since 2023, Elbit has worked closely with Israeli forces on military operations and has even embedded staff in Israel's Ministry of Defense. As Israel has radically increased its military spending, Elbit's profits have rocketed. The company didn't respond to our interview requests, but one of our producers tracked Elbit down at an arms expo in Germany.
2: What we've seen in the past year or so, many reports of drones, Israeli drones, being used to kill children, journalists, other civilians in Gaza. Does that trouble you?
3: We cannot get into this discussion.
2: Okay, if it was proven that Elbit drones were used to kill children, would you condemn it?
3: We are not going to continue this discussion, so don't waste your time, please.
0: Gaza has become a frontier for increasingly advanced forms of killing and control, technology later sold by Israel to other states. More and more, these weapons are driven by artificial intelligence. In 2021, a senior Israeli intelligence officer called the 11-day bombardment of Gaza the first AI war. It's thought to be the first time an army deployed an AI-powered drone swarm in combat, in this case, developed and supplied by Elbit. By 2023, the military's current chief of staff, Eyal Zamir, said Israel was using its record defense budget to become an AI superpower. Since October 7th, Israel's use of AI has torn up the rulebook of conventional warfare, including through the use of overlapping AI systems that have drastically increased the speed and scale of operations and facilitated the mass killing of Palestinians.
4: One is called the Gospel, and it's used to target critical military infrastructure, so buildings and other kind of physical locations across the strip. The other is called Lavender, which is used to target people that an algorithm determines are likely to be affiliated with a militant group. And then the third is Where's Daddy, which is an automatic alert system that essentially alerts Israeli military personnel when their targets are in their homes and tells them when they should strike.
5: These AI systems are meant to reduce and minimize civilian casualties or unintended targets. In practice and based on our experience, it has contributed to a sharp rise in the civilian casualties. We're talking about 90% of the total victims across Gaza are civilians. And this actually has contributed to the rise of ongoing and constant anxiety, because you know at any given moment there might be a target or a strike on any building based on information collected by artificial intelligence. We have witnessed hundreds of strikes being conducted in the very same moment. And this raises serious concerns about the thoroughness of the vetting process while using these AI systems.
4: The impetus on hitting as many targets as possible within a short amount of time made the Israeli military relax certain parameters around minimizing civilian harm. You had reports coming out from military units that commanders were demanding their soldiers work at a really record-breaking speed. So whatever safeguards were built into the systems, like having analysts vet recommendations of where to strike, having lawyers ensure that minimal civilians would be killed in those strikes, those kinds of parameters went out the window.
0: Tal Mimran is a former legal advisor to the Israeli military who served in a targeting unit between 2010 and 2015. As the Israeli government has banned Al Jazeera, we spoke to him over Zoom. What was the process for selecting targets like for you?
6: The real difference maker is in the earlier stages, or namely the intelligence gathering stage. At the height of hostilities during the time of my service, I think we reached at most a few hundreds of targets which were attacked on a daily basis, while today we actually had a few thousands of attacks at times that took place within one day. So this is a real game changer, but at the same time, the IDF insists

0: that there is still a process in which the military commander exercises meaningful human control and evaluates each and every target on its own.
1: The Israeli military says a human always oversees the decisions made by the machine. But in an investigation by Israeli news outlet Plus 972, Israeli intelligence officers admitted that they often devoted as little as 20 seconds to signing off a strike. The report also raised concerns that Israel's AI systems may have been fed data that wrongly identified civilian government workers in Gaza as threats. The consequences of the AI's decision-making can be seen across Gaza. But Israeli officials remain secretive about exactly how they're using AI, leaving many questions unanswered.
2: What data streams are being fed into these AI algorithms? How are the algorithms developed and tested? Are humans carefully vetting AI-generated outputs, or is it simply rubber stamping what the machine puts out? What accountability and learning mechanisms are in place for when mistakes are made? Because we know that mistakes will inevitably be made. To date, Israel hasn't released any information on these types of procedures or institutional processes and safeguards that might be in place. They've just said that they have safeguards in place, but we can't take their word for that. And to be clear, no country in the world has been transparent about how they're using AI in targeting, in military decision making. That lack of transparency led directly to civilian harm, and it leads to a lack of a public engagement in this debate, which can lead to positive policy changes.
1: You said that Israel is unique in its transparency when talking about the AI systems it uses, but we have spoken to experts who have said quite the opposite, that Israel lacks transparency and accountability when it comes to its use of these systems. What do you say to that?
0: It is clear that Israel is very openly admitting and presenting that it is using various AI systems. It is naming some of the system. But at the same time, I agree that when it comes to the concrete level, here we do have some blind spots. But at the end of the day, this is highly confidential information, which creates a very significant advantage to Israel on the military level. The level of destruction which we are witnessing in Gaza is unprecedented to my experience. I have experienced several wars in my lifetime. I have fought four of them, and I have never seen something like that before. At the same time, I think that there is no causal link that really shows that the main impact is originating from AI systems. Israel chose to harness technology in order to promote its greater strategic goals, and the destruction would have taken place with or without the technology. Demonizing the machine while glorifying human attributes is a bit disconnected from reality, because we, as humanity, have shown from time immemorial that we are more than capable to commit horrific acts with or without the technology that will enable us to do it.
2: In theory, AI tools can reduce civilian harm because they can provide greater insight into the battlefield, which can help policymakers and military planners avoid civilian areas. But all of this is theoretical. When we've seen the scale of civilian harm that we've seen in the case of Gaza, it's clear that no argument can be made that AI has really saved lives in war. And to be clear, this is not about the technology so much as about policy choices. So if AI increases the pace and the scale of war, policymakers have a choice to slow war down. That's a choice, but that's not what we've seen in Gaza to date.
1: And that choice has turned Palestinians, their homes, infrastructure, schools, hospitals, and holy sites into a seemingly endless bank of targets. Israel collects a huge amount of intelligence and intercepted communications on Palestinians. Storing it and making sense of it requires massive processing power, which its military gets from commercial AI products supplied by Silicon Valley. Since 2021, Amazon and Google have shared a $1.2 billion contract to manage cloud computing services for Israel's Ministry of Defense, which includes artificial intelligence and machine learning. The Defense Ministry also has a close relationship with Microsoft, using its cloud computing and AI tools to translate and interpret intelligence data gathered through mass surveillance.
3: In the past year, we've been given a snapshot of just how much automated warfare in large depends on collaborations between militaries and corporate technology conglomerates. We know, for example, that the Israeli military actually stores classified surveillance data that informs lethal operations in Gaza and the West Bank on Amazon cloud servers. And we also know that Google has given the Israeli military a host of other AI systems that have informed its intelligence operations since the war began. So the scope of these kinds of technology shares is quite astounding. It goes against many of the core tenets of these corporate conglomerates, but also indicates that in the near future, and we've already seen this under the Trump administration, many American technology firms are going full throttle with developing AI weapon systems and rolling back whatever commitments to human rights they had been espousing for the past decade.
2: Google actually acquired a cloud computing company that previously was founded by officials who worked for Israeli Unit 8200, which we know is the unit that has developed Gospel, Lavender, and other AI tools that Israel has been using in Gaza. There have also been reports that the U.S. data mining company Palantir, which has deep ties within the U.S. national security establishment, has actually been directly helping the IDF identify targets in Gaza. And I find these reports to be quite concerning, not only in terms of the potential legal ramifications of being involved in that conflict, but also the ethical implications of supporting that war.
1: Israel's war on Gaza has produced a kill rate higher than any other 21st century conflict. It provides a window into a dystopian future where battlefield AI enables maximum destruction with minimal risk. Beyond Israel, dozens of countries are investing heavily in autonomous weapons. That has prompted pushback. For several years, the United Nations has been urgently demanding a ban on killer robots, calling the targeting of humans by machines a moral line that must not be crossed. But with an AI arms race now well underway, time is running out.
3: We're really at a point where many countries that maybe 5 years ago were on board with deploying AI systems ethically are no longer at the table. You have the United States invoking this arms race with China to justify developing and deploying fully autonomous weapons. You have voices within the current Trump administration saying that quite loudly. 5 years ago, countries came together to sign a letter about the development of fully autonomous weapons, and Israel was one of the only countries to abstain from signing onto that letter. And we're kind of sitting with the implications of that now as we see the extent to which AI was used in the current war in Gaza.
2: In many ways, the future of warfare is already here, and that future looks increasingly autonomous, where AI is used to select, identify, and execute targets on the battlefield. Drone swarms are going to be increasingly a part of future warfare, where drones are not only communicating with humans, but communicating with each other. And also, we'll see robotics on the battlefield in the form of autonomous robots and tanks. So this is a very apocalyptic kind of future vision of warfare, from killer algorithms to war bots. But I think it's important to bear in mind that the most immediate risk is not the AI apocalypse, where machines take over the world, but the ways in which humans are using AI now to solidify new forms of domination and oppression over each other.

In the next episode of Business of War, I track the spread of the global weapons trade beyond the battlefield to the increasingly militarized police on our streets.

0: President Trump said the whole civilization will die tonight, never to be brought back again.
1: Iranians form human chains at bridges and power plants to protect infrastructure that Trump has threatened to target.
2: The deadline is just over an hour or so away from now, and Israel seems to be ready to go.
3: The level of anxiety around the region was extraordinary in the last few hours.
1: We understand that Donald Trump has agreed to suspend bombing.
4: Israel has said Lebanon is not included in the two-week truce between the U.S. and Iran.
3: Donald Trump was the only man who could defuse it, because he's the one who lit the fuse in the first place.
5: Seeing what has happened to Gaza since October 7 has been heartbreaking. I'm so ashamed. I'm so ashamed because it's been done in my name.
6: A leading Jewish voice speaks out against Israel's brutal war on Gaza.
5: Until Palestinians are safe and secure, Israelis never will be, and Jews never will be.
6: Not in my name. 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
7: My name is Zerreen Abugeda. I'm a presenter at Al Jazeera English. I joined Al Jazeera in 2010, just as the Arab Spring was beginning to unfold in the region. And being of Palestinian and Lebanese descent, I really understood the challenges and the demands of the people who were fighting for freedom, justice, dignity, and economic opportunities. The human story, it's the heartbeat of the channel. That's what makes Al Jazeera so unique.
8: When the sun rises over the sea and the waves dance in the morning light, let the sun warmth guide your way. Through the trees, across the field, every step, each passing day, this nature is a true piece of art.
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0: Hello, everybody. I'm Rashad Salamat. This is the NewsHour Live from Doha, coming up in the next 60 minutes. A U.S. official says a deal has been agreed with Iran to reopen the Strait of Hormuz, but nothing's been signed yet. Meanwhile, Iranian media reporting there's a possibility the agreement may be cancelled due to U.S. obstruction on some issues. Also ahead, Ukraine's leader calls Russia deranged for firing a hypersonic missile and drones at civilian sites in Kyiv. Chaos and commotion in Ankara as police storm Turkey's main opposition party's headquarters just days after a court suspended its leadership. And the death toll rises from the Ebola outbreak in Democratic Republic of Congo. Officials are stepping up an awareness campaign. A deal has been agreed in principle with Iran to reopen the Strait of Hormuz. That's what a Trump administration official has told U.S. media. President Donald Trump says talks with Iran have been, quote-unquote, constructive. Posting on social media, Trump says he's told his negotiators not to rush into a deal with the country, adding that a naval blockade will remain until a deal is officially signed. He also stressed that Iran cannot have a nuclear weapon. Iranian media reporting a deal may not be reached, saying the U.S. is obstructing some clauses of the agreement. Earlier, Iran's president, Masoud Pezeshkian, told state media that negotiators will not compromise on the country's dignity. He also said Tehran is not after nuclear arms.
1: We are prepared to, in negotiations, as we stated during the time of our martyred imam, we are ready to assure the world that we are not seeking nuclear weapons. We are not seeking instability in the region.
0: Israeli Prime Minister Benjamin Netanyahu has also posted on social media after a phone call with President Trump on Saturday. Netanyahu says they agreed that any final deal must include dismantling Iran's nuclear enrichment sites and removing its enriched nuclear material. Well, let's get over to Washington, D.C., where Paddy Culhane joins us now. And, Paddy, it seems like this deal on Hormuz, which has been reached in principle, what are officials saying there? Because it seems to be a different story out of Tehran.
2: What a difference 24 hours makes. There was a lot of optimism that potentially the deal could even be signed on Sunday, just about right now. But now we're hearing more of a cautious tone from White House officials, saying that there are still a few areas that needed to be negotiated. They're not casting doubt on that they are going to get there, but they are casting doubt on it's going to be anytime very soon. They said it might be days. So, yes, again, as we've seen throughout this conflict, we'll hear something from the Trump administration about something they believe to be settled, and then the Iranians will say that's not at all where we're at. So that continues, granted with much higher stakes, because the world was starting to look at what the President Donald Trump said was going to happen, which was the Strait of Hormuz was going to be reopened. He also put it on his social media post, as you mentioned, when he said if a deal is reached, and a lot of people are going to be watching that if, that they shouldn't rush into a deal. We've got plenty of time. That's not, in fact, what experts are saying. There's been an internal intelligence report in the U.S. that leaked to the major newspapers that said the blockade on Iran, that that country can basically sustain its current state for 3 to 4 months. Whether or not the global economy can withstand these oil prices for that long without tipping into a recession remains to be seen. Still, the president sending the message that he believes the U.S. is holding all the cards. Iran sending the message that, no, they don't.
0: Paddy, there's been quite a lot of pushback, a lot of criticism from Republicans over the contents of a possible agreement. And how has Donald Trump been responding to that? Because he's not really used to that coming from some of these Republican hawks.
2: And truly, and what we're not used to seeing here is the criticism seems to be bipartisan. We heard Senator Chris Van Hollen of Maryland. He said Donald Trump is digging a hole. We heard Cory Booker, senator from New Jersey, a Democrat, say that the president is being played for a fool. But the criticism that is going to sting this president is from some of his closest allies, Republicans. His former Secretary of State, Mike Pompeo, saying this is not America first. Senator Ted Cruz, also a Republican, Republican of Texas, saying this is a disastrous mistake. Roger Wicker, who's a very powerful Senate when it comes to the issue of defense, he's the head of the committee. He said if this deal goes through, everything from Epic Fury will have been for naught. So the president's firing back because, as you mentioned, he really does not handle criticism. He has put on social media that if a deal, not like Obama's, it gave massive amounts of cash, our deal is the exact opposite. And then he said nobody has seen it, knows what it is, or what it isn't even negotiated yet. So don't listen to the losers critical about it. They know nothing about what's being discussed. So there has been a lid called at the White House. We aren't expecting to see the president. He's not expected to come talk to reporters, but his social media feed has been very active. He is very upset that people are criticizing this deal, because let's not forget, that was one of his main points in pretty much every stump speech. He was very critical of U.S. President Barack Obama, President Joe Biden, giving cash to the Iranians. And if he is also going to take that route, it's going to be very hard to have him sell that as a different plan.
0: Patty Gohain there. Thank you very much indeed, live for us there in Washington, D.C. Now, a military advisor to Iran's supreme leader says the management of the Strait of Hormuz is Tehran's legal right. Mohsin Rezai, who is also a former commander of Iran's Revolutionary Guard, was speaking during a ceremony to commemorate those killed in the war.
3: Why should Iran be the one to manage the Strait of Hormuz? Because we don't want a military invasion in the Persian Gulf. We have stopped the invasion. We have stopped the insecurity. The Strait of Hormuz is closed to prevent insecurity and military invasion, to stop creating another war in the Persian Gulf, whether against Iran or against other countries. Yes, the Strait of Hormuz is closed in that sense, but it is open for trade.
0: Al-Migdad al-Ruhayd has the latest from Tehran.
4: If you listen to the language coming out from the commanders and the parliament speakers and also from the foreign ministry, it seems like the position of the situation of the Strait of Hormuz is still the same. Rather than that, they are right now institutionalizing the situation there within their neighboring country, Oman. And we have a statement from foreign ministry just a couple of hours ago. There is a delegation from Iran. Iranian foreign ministry met with the Omanis, and let me have a taste from that that meeting. And I'm reading from that statement. An extensive sessions was held between the Omani and Iranian delegation to examine a set of principles governing the passage of vessels through.

0: And Charles, thank you very much indeed for coming on. What is your take on where we are right now?
1: You know, Rishad, I don't think anybody knows, and this is par for the course for the Trump administration. They'll keep in mind that when Trump met Putin in Alaska, they came away saying, oh, we see eye to eye, the war in Ukraine's going to end. It still burns on. Yesterday, we hear in the afternoon that Trump has spoken to all of the Gulf leaders, as well as the prime minister of Israel. An announcement is imminent. Today, we see that there is no real light at the end of the tunnel. So bottom line here is there are still very, very tough negotiations in the days and weeks ahead. I haven't seen anything in the media that would suggest the U.S. and Iran are coming closer on the key issues of the future of enriching uranium inside Iran. Until we hear that there is at least an agreement in principle on such core issues, I think we're not yet close to the finish line.
0: Well, absolutely. Sticking points there are, of course, the nuclear one and the Strait of Hormuz as well. And he's also not just negotiating with the Iranians, he's also going to negotiate with his own party. I mean, Roger Wicker, who chairs the Senate Armed Services Committee, said the rumoured 60-day ceasefire would be a disaster, saying that everything accomplished by Operation Epic Fury would be for naught.
1: You know, this is why Trump is in a tough spot right now. He's watching his poll numbers plunge. He's hearing Republicans start to defect from him on the war, but also on other issues. And he needs to open the Strait of Hormuz, because until that strait is open, the price of oil is going to keep going up. That's going to affect the price of food and about everything else in the American economy. And with the midterms looming on the horizon, issue number one is the affordability crisis. But Trump cannot afford to open the Strait of Hormuz until there's a real deal. Why? Because if he does that and Iran starts to export its oil again, the pressure is off. And then the ability of Iran to get what it wants goes up. The leverage of the United States goes down. And that's why I think Trump has to hold tight until he has real assurance that the Iranians are going to make significant compromises.
0: Now, you know, given he's got a bit of form on all this, could he just resurrect the JCPOA and say that his version is just better?
1: You know, in the end of the day, if we get a deal, what you just described is likely to be what we get. Something not unlike the JCPOA, where you get an agreement to either suspend enrichment or pursue enrichment at very low levels, get rid of existing stockpiles, begin to integrate Iran into the global economy, return some frozen assets. You know, Trump needs to be able to say, my deal is better than Obama's deal. But the bottom line here is that if there is a sweet spot that the American government and the Iranian government can ultimately agree on, it's going to be something that looks a lot like the JCPOA. And then everybody's going to be asking Trump, why did you pull it down in the first place? Why did you have to go to war with Iran to get a deal that isn't that different?
0: Well, you know, Iran said, we're ready to reassure the world we are not seeking nuclear weapons. What do you think that means in practice? And also, the other thing is, you know, there are covert ways of doing this, as we saw with North Korea. Is it possible that they could develop one? And also, the other thing is, surely being attacked by both Israel and the U.S., both nuclear power, nuclear states, is probably the biggest motivation you could possibly have to build a nuclear device, just so that you have some kind of defense here and deterrence.
1: Yeah, I mean, that is one of the perverse effects of this war. It gives Iran an added incentive to build a nuclear deterrent. But I think the international community has every reason to distrust Iran, right? The Supreme Leader used to say all the time, we don't believe in nuclear weapons. We're not going to acquire a nuclear weapon. Well, then what were they doing with a uranium stockpile enriched up to 60%? Why did they have a weapons program that they hid from the international community? Why were they burying all of these enrichment facilities if they had a peaceful program that was focused on nuclear energy, nuclear research? Nobody would be going after them. So the bottom line is, if there's a deal that it's going to prevent Iran from getting a nuclear weapon, it has to be a very

0: tight deal, lots of inspections, very strict limits on Iran's ability to enrich uranium. And that's simply, we have a long track record going back years of Iran treating, cheating, and doing things that would suggest that they, in fact, are looking to develop a nuclear capability.
1: Charles, thank you so much. Charles Krupchan, a senior fellow of the Council on Foreign Relations. Now, Israel has struck southern Lebanon in ongoing violation of a ceasefire announced almost 6 weeks ago. The military issued forced displacement threats for around a dozen villages before striking alleged Hezbollah targets. More than 3,150 people have been killed in Lebanon since March the 2nd. That's when Hezbollah fired at Israel. The Iranian-aligned armed group has continued targeting northern Israel and Israeli military positions within Lebanon. Obaida Hitter brings us this report from Tyre in southern Lebanon.
2: Israel is claiming that Hezbollah continues to threaten its national security, especially its communities in the north of Israel near the Blue Line. But what we're seeing is a huge impact on people in these southern areas. 55 towns and villages in southern Lebanon are now currently occupied by Israeli troops. And what you're seeing there in the distance where this plume of smoke is coming out is the town of Bayada. And this is a town that is now completely occupied by Israeli troops. That plume of smoke is coming out of an Israeli position, assumedly after an attack by Hezbollah. Hezbollah has been using drones, artillery, rocket fire, and missile fire to target Israeli troops inside Lebanese territory. They've also been carrying out cross-border attacks into the northern communities of Israel, and this is why Israel is saying that it has a right to defend itself. But the question is, does Israel have a right to move 10 kilometers into Lebanese territory, occupy these towns and villages, systematically demolish homes, businesses, schools, hospitals, buildings, anything that Israel says is an infrastructure used by Hezbollah as military infrastructure? They're not providing much evidence for these claims, but these attacks continue. Hezbollah attacking Israeli troops inside Lebanese territory, and Israel carrying out widespread attacks all throughout the south of the country. So is this cycle actually going to end? It's not clear. But people here in southern Lebanon say that they're used to this, that they've resisted occupation in the past, and regardless of how things move forward, they're not going to give up the fight against what they say is an Israeli occupation of their land.
1: Ukraine's president has called Russia deranged for using a hypersonic ballistic missile called Reshnik during its latest attacks on Kyiv. Volodymyr Zelensky toured the damaged areas as it was announced. At least four people were killed in an intense aerial assault. The attack damaged buildings near government offices, along with homes and schools. Russia's defense ministry says the attack was in retaliation for Ukrainian strikes on civilian facilities a few days ago. Well, let's have a closer look at the missile Russia used in this attack. The Oreshnik is a new hypersonic ballistic missile first used in Ukraine in November 2024. President Putin says it's nearly impossible to intercept because of its reported speed of being more than 10 times the speed of sound. The missile is believed to have a range of up to 5,500 kilometers. It can release multiple warheads, meaning one missile may threaten several targets at once. The hypersonic missile is also nuclear-capable, and this is, as we've mentioned, the third time Moscow has used it in Ukraine. Audrey McAlpine reports from Kyiv.
3: A strong signal from Russia after it launched one of the largest attacks on the capital here in Kyiv. Overnight, 600 drones, 90 missiles launched across the country, including an Oreshnik missile, which is a nuclear-capable weapon. In this case, it wasn't carrying a nuclear warhead, but anytime Russia sends this Oreshnik, it's usually trying to send a message. In this case, it's one of retribution after it claims Ukraine hit a student dormitory in the Russian-occupied region of Ukraine called Luhansk. Now, Ukraine has denied these allegations, saying that it was a valid military target. President Zelensky visited this site earlier today and had some strong words to say.
4: Mr. President, Al Jazeera English, what's Ukraine's response to this? Ukraine always respond on any attacks, but we do it only on military targets, you know, it's about military or drones production of Russia, or its energy. When they sell energy, you know that they support their army. So, and this is civilized goals. The museums, schools, just apartments. The Museum of Chernobyl, which was built, by the way, on 40th anniversary, it was built just 1 month ago. So they attacked, they saw this museum, they attacked this exactly to the museum. So just crazy. That's it. Thank you.
3: We also heard from an advisor to Ukraine's Ministry of Defense who vowed retaliation, saying Russia could expect further attacks on its oil refineries. But what this overnight strike tells us in general is that both sides are moving more towards escalation than they are towards peace. Audrey McAlpine, Al Jazeera, Kyiv.
1: The Balochistan Liberation Army has claimed responsibility for an attack on a train in southwest Pakistan. A vehicle loaded with explosives detonated near a railway track in Quetta. At least 30 people were killed and more than 100 wounded. Two of the train cars overturned and caught fire. Several buildings and vehicles near the railway line were also severely damaged. Now, Balochistan is a mineral-rich region essential to Pakistan's economic ties with China. The BLA, as it's called, the Balochistan Liberation Army, is an armed separatist group operating mainly in Pakistan's southwestern province of Balochistan. It accuses Pakistan of exploiting the region's resources. It's also fighting for an independent Baloch state that would include territories in Pakistan, Iran and Afghanistan. The BLA has increasingly targeted Pakistani forces, Chinese nationals and projects linked to the China-Pakistan economic corridor. The group has been designated as a terrorist organization by Pakistan, the US, the UK and Australia. This is Balochistan. It is Pakistan's biggest province, but despite its vast resources, it remains widely underdeveloped. Al Jazeera's Kamal Haider reports from the scene in Quetta.
5: This is the scene of the attack that targeted the rail which was traveling towards the Quetta railway station. It normally travels within the city as a feeder. Scenes of utter devastation around the site of that explosion. The responsibility now being taken by the Baloch Liberation Army, which has taken responsibility for a number of deadly attacks in this province. According to eyewitnesses, there was a vehicle, a high-ace Toyota, which was parked with the driver inside. The train, which is a shuttle service, was traveling with security forces personnel, all going for their Eid holidays, and that is when that particular driver drove his vehicle. As you can see, the carnage and also the crater that was left by the powerful device. Heavy casualties indeed, and we are told that a medical emergency has now been declared in the hospitals because of the large number of people who have been injured, which raises the possibility that the death toll may go higher. Kamal Haider, Al Jazeera, Quetta.
1: An Israeli airstrike on central Gaza early on Sunday killed three members of a Palestinian family. The military targeted several areas across the strip. A house in Deir al-Balah was hit after the military issued a forced displacement order.
6: The Israeli army doesn't want to destroy one house, but the entire neighborhood. They want to cause maximum destruction and displace the largest number of families. As you can see, three or four buildings have been destroyed, housing around 25 to 30 families. Now my entire family has no shelter, no place to stay.
1: Hani Mahmoud is in Gaza City and explains that Israeli attacks are increasing despite a ceasefire.
7: Violence has continued across several parts of the Gaza Strip overnight and into this morning. One of these deadliest attacks was an airstrike that targeted a flat in Nusayrat refugee camp. This is an overcrowded refugee camp and now became even more overcrowded and packed with lots of people who moved into the whatever left of these home, intact homes with their relatives, displaced family members, or setting up tents around these area. The airstrike it led to the death of three family members. That's a 38-year-old man, Muhammad, his wife, Ala, 36-year-old, and their one-year son, Osama, who were all killed in the attack. The attack happened without any prior warning whatsoever. Just hours before this attack, the Israeli military issued a very short evacuation order or notice to people in the central part of Deir al-Balah city, a very overcrowded area with lots of tents and remaining residential buildings and public facilities, including a hospital at the heart of the designated area that was warned to evacuate. People were seen on the street carrying children, carrying mattresses or whatever belonging they could manage carrying with them. But just moments after the evacuation order, or people were ordered to evacuate, the explosions tore through the areas people were escaping from, just leaving many in a state of panic, in a state of fear. And as people were actually evacuating, the airstrike targeted a residential home in the heart of the city of Deir al-Balah, making it very difficult for people as they were scrambling for shelter in the nearby area.
1: Police in Turkey have stormed the headquarters of the opposition Republican Party's headquarters in the capital, Ankara. Officers in full riot gear broke through the CHP office gates and fired tear gas to evict Özgür Özel's supporters. It comes days after a court ruled to remove party leader Özel, saying his appointment was illegal. The court has temporarily reinstated Kemal Kılıçdaroğlu to replace him. Police forced their way into the CHP offices after Özel's supporters refused to allow the new court-appointed leadership into the building.
8: Bu binayı ele geçirmek istiyorlar.
9: They want to seize the building. We won't leave from here. I don't know how long we can hold out. We're not going to raise a hand against the state's police. We said we could remove a delegate from this seat, where delegates sit. If they can uproot us from here, we will resist in the squares. Our nation is enough for us. But what these coup plotters have done to the nation is enough.
1: Supporters of Turkey's main opposition party gathered outside parliament in Ankara to voice anger at the storming of the CHP building by police. Ousted leader Özgür Özel later addressed the crowd. Parliamentary seats have been held in Syria for seats representing its northern Kurdish majority region. The Hasaka, Kemişli and Kobani areas came under the full control of the central government in January. That move followed fighting between government forces and local armed groups. Some Kurdish parties have criticized the election process, saying it doesn't represent the population. Syria held its first vote after the fall of Bashar al-Assad last October. Heidi Pett has more on the vote from Idlib in the northwestern part of the country.
10: The first thing to understand about these elections is that they're maybe not elections in the way that you might expect in terms of a mass vote, voting centres, ballot boxes, things like that. The way that the Syrian elections are being run at the moment with these particular governorates and also the rest of the country back in October is that the government appointed an electoral committee and then they chose among themselves candidates and then voted on them. So it's a much smaller closed-door process during this transitional period for Syria. And so in terms of who was elected, we had two candidates for the town of Kobani, one Kurd and one Arab, three in Hasaka, one including the only woman who was elected. It's a Kurdish woman who is associated with the KNC, which was an opposition party. So they were opposed to the SDF, which was the party that ran northeastern Syria for the last few years while it was kind of hived off from the rest of the country during the period of the civil war. But once the government launched that offensive back in January and the SDF collapsed, these areas came under government control, and that was when the electoral process was able to move forward so that the country can form a parliament. Now, many Kurdish parties criticised these elections. In fact, a number of them actually boycotted them. And so when you talk to Kurdish people in the northeast, some of them are saying that this wasn't a representative process. In fact, there was actually a great deal of apathy among many people I've been speaking to today, whereas when you talk to Arabs in the northeast, and many of these areas are in fact Arab majority, even though they were under Kurdish rule for a number of years, they're quite happy with how things have gone. They see this as a further step for Syria being integrated into, you know, one entire country and the integration of the northeast. Now, the only remaining part that's left is Sweda. There are still three seats left down in Sweda, which will remain vacant because the government doesn't extend its power down into that province, which is a Druze majority area. But this moves forward the process for the parliament to be formed, which is very important because not being able to form a parliament has held up a number of important steps here in Syria, including being able to pass laws like a transitional justice law. So once the president appoints the remaining one-third that he directly appoints, we'll see their parliament formed.
1: Still to come right here on Al Jazeera. Desperately waiting for news on their family members, rescue workers in the Philippines race to find the missing after a building collapse.

0: entire structure has crumbled, that people even managed to escape and pull themselves from underneath the rubble was nothing short of a miracle.
1: Standoff between Iran and the U.S. over the Strait of Hormuz is complicating efforts to extend the ceasefire.
2: They quickly turned right back around after the reports of two Indian vessels being forced by fire to return.
3: All the preparations are underway, suggesting that the second round of talks will indeed take place in Islamabad.
4: Israel's made it clear that it wants to continue occupying this, what it calls a buffer zone.
5: The Israeli military announcing on Sunday morning that two soldiers had died since the ceasefire was announced. Another 13 had been wounded.
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7: Is the U.S.-Israeli war on Iran dragging the world to an economic meltdown? 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
9: The ICE raids have disrupted business all across Minneapolis because many employees are too afraid to come to work.
10: These protesters are taking a familiar path in Washington to the Lincoln Memorial, and their message, we will not be silent.
9: As Congress debates the raid that made Maduro a prisoner, President Trump says for now the U.S. will run Venezuela. The war has even split Trump's MAGA base, with some of his hardcore supporters saying he's gone from America first to Israel first.
11: They want to get clicks. They want to put it on social media.
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17: In the morning of Eid, some prepare their sacrifice, while others wait for a share of it. Since 2017, your sacrifices have reached those in need with dignity. 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This Eid al-Adha, your sacrifice is not just a ritual. It is a joy that reaches those who need it most. 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

0: This is Al Jazeera, a reminder of our top stories. President Donald Trump says talks with Iran have been constructive. It follows comments he made a day earlier, saying a deal to end the war was largely negotiated. Iran's president says negotiators will not compromise on the country's dignity and that Tehran is not seeking nuclear weapons. Israeli Prime Minister Benjamin Netanyahu says he and Trump agreed that any final agreement must include dismantling Iran's nuclear enrichment sites. Netanyahu said that during a phone conversation with Trump on Saturday. He also highlighted that any deal must involve removing Iran's enriched nuclear material. Ukraine's President Volodymyr Zelensky has called Russia deranged for using a hypersonic ballistic missile during its latest attacks on Kyiv, which killed at least four people. Moscow had vowed to retaliate after an attack in the Luhansk region on Friday. Now, the death toll from the Ebola outbreak in the Democratic Republic of the Congo continues to rise. The country's health ministry says at least 204 suspected deaths have now been recorded. Officials put the number of suspected cases at above 900. The World Health Organization has raised the risk level in the DRC to the highest.
1: The first challenge is that this epidemic is completely out of the ordinary. Today, there are more than 700 suspected cases in Ituri. Normally, when we respond to Ebola outbreaks, we step in as soon as there are a few cases, but never 700. So we are facing a major epidemic that has already spread to many areas. We are also in Ituri, a place where the population moves around a lot. On top of that, the epidemic is in urban centers with several hundred thousand inhabitants, which will inevitably and unfortunately help it spread.
0: Journalist Chris Okamringa has more from the Congolese capital, Kinshasa.

0: The government has deployed health experts to the national airport and all the border points of the DRC. They're checking, screening Congolese who are traveling to those other countries to ensure that they do not have the disease. They're also asking them about whether they have been to Ituri, the epicenter of this outbreak. And so they're also stepping up information campaigns, telling people in Kinshasa about what they need to do to avoid contracting this contagious disease. You know, hand washing, social distancing, and most importantly, reporting any suspected cases. This is a city of about 17 million people, more than 17 million people. And when you go around the city, you get a sense that it's business as usual. There are some people here who believe that Ituri province, where this outbreak has occurred, is more than a thousand kilometers away from Kinshasa, and they feel it will not get here. But the World Health Organization recently said that the risk of this disease spreading across the DRC is very high, so they're calling on the government to work very closely with the people to try and inform them about what they need to do to avoid getting this disease.
1: The World Health Organization, along with the CDC Africa, are working on a plan to help contain the spread of the latest Ebola virus variant. Laura Khan explains.
2: The World Health Organization has raised the Ebola risk in DRC to very high. And the outbreak has already crossed borders. Neighbouring Uganda has recorded its first three locally transmitted cases. And this is the latest distribution of suspected and also confirmed cases in DRC. Most are in the eastern province of South Kivu, North Kivu and also Ituri. And that's where the outbreak was first confirmed on the 15th of May. Now, the mining town of Mongwalu has also been identified as the epicentre. And outbreaks have been reported in Rampara and also the provincial capital, Bunia, which has also suspended passenger flights. But tracking this virus is tough. Large areas of eastern DRC are also affected by conflict. And this has been forcing tens of thousands of people to flee the region in recent months. Now, the Director General of the World Health Organization has warned that health facilities can't work if health workers are fleeing. Now, a few days ago, crowds actually set fire to an Ebola treatment center in Ituri province after health workers refused to release the body of a young man thought to have died of Ebola, and that was for safety reasons. Now, the latest outbreak was likely caused by the Bundibugyo virus, and this is one of several types of Ebola virus. Now, unlike the previous Zaire strain, which caused an epidemic in West Africa between 2014 and 2016, there are currently no approved vaccines or treatments yet for the Bundibugyo variant, and it has a high mortality rate of between 30 and 50%. Now, the WHO and Africa CDC have launched a six-month response plan worth $319 million. $265 million of this is for outbreak response in DRC and also Uganda, while $52 million is for preparedness. And this is for 10 high-risk countries. Now, the plan focuses on surveillance, testing, treatment, infection control, and also conducting sensitive but safe burials. Now, scientists are now working on an effective vaccine, but even the most promising options are not likely to become available for several months at least.
1: David Monkley is a World Vision Zonal Director for Eastern DRC. He says security challenges and funding shortages are making response to the outbreak difficult.
3: The past year or so has been incredibly challenging as an aid organization, especially in Eastern DRC, where, again, the complexity of this, there's ongoing conflict, displacement and violence. But we find ourselves now at a new moment of truth. The moment of truth is the international community going to come and support certainly Eastern DRC and supporting countries such as Uganda, South Sudan, other areas? Because right now, it's the day where we need to respond. It's this day, it's next week. If we're not able to, the spread goes further and this very high risk becomes very high across the region. There are essential PPEs, of course. That's going to be extremely important. But I think what we've seen in this early going is the need to really sensitize communities. And it's not us coming in. It's us working alongside community leaders, schools, health centers to really share this key messaging, because there is a climate of uncertainty, of

0: terror, really, it's terror and fear. And people are acting sometimes really just by the fear in their hearts. And what we really need to do is connect into communities, provide them with essential learnings, knowledge, and support so that they can become champions of their own safety and defense for this Ebola outbreak.
1: Authorities in California have conducted a visual inspection of a cracked chemical tank that is at risk of exploding. The Orange County Fire Authority said on Saturday that the chance of a blast may be decreasing due to a crack in the shell of the container. The crisis began on Thursday at GKN Aerospace, which manufactures plastics used in aircraft parts using the toxic substance on the site. Around 50,000 people in the surrounding area have been urged by police to evacuate.
2: We know you're out of your homes. We want to get you back, but we cannot do that until it's deemed safe. But I want to reiterate, last night, this operation that we did gave us positive intel to make educated decisions today in the positive light. We're not there yet, but this was a step in a right direction, and there's going to be a lot more coming shortly.
1: Rescue efforts are underway after a 9-story building collapsed north of Manila in the Philippines. At least one person has died after being trapped for hours under the rubble. The building in Angeles City was under construction when it suddenly came down early on Sunday, burying dozens of construction workers. Barnaby Lowe reports from the scene.
3: This is what's left of a 9-story building that had been under construction for 2 years. It was set to open as the newest hotel in Angeles City, north of the Philippine capital, Manila. Now it's reduced to twisted metal and piles of concrete, and trapped underneath, workers who were asleep when the accident happened. One witness told us the building came down within seconds.
4: We went out around midnight to drink. We sat behind the building, and at around 2 in the morning, it just suddenly collapsed. There was nothing we could do. We had to leave because it was too dusty.
3: The first casualty, however, was a Malaysian man who was a guest at the hotel next door. Parts of the building collapsed onto his room. A family of three is also suspected to be among the missing. But more than 20 people survived.
5: This is as close as media is allowed to the collapsed building. But even from this distance, it's clear that the entire structure has crumbled, that people even managed to escape and pull themselves from underneath the rubble was nothing short of a miracle, but rescuers are hoping for more miracles.
3: Ambulances were in standby as responders reported seeing signs of life. But relatives of missing workers say they're growing anxious from waiting for word on their loved ones.
6: I just want to bring my son home, dead or alive. He has a 2-year-old child and his wife passed away just last year. And now him. What are we supposed to do?
3: But officials say it's taking time because search and rescue workers are being careful.
7: Because we don't want, further injury to those that are trapped. At the same time, we don't want our rescuers to be injured as well. So it's a very, very unstable site.
3: And while the focus now is to save as many lives as possible, initial investigations indicate the construction of a swimming pool on the roof deck that wasn't part of the government-approved plan may have played a part in the tragedy. Barnaby Lowe, Al Jazeera, Angeles City, the Philippines.
1: Emergency crews in northern China are still searching for two people after a mine explosion. 82 people are now known to have died in the country's worst mining disaster in more than a decade. Authorities say they suspect serious violations of the law by the miner's operator. Katrina Yu reports from Qinyuan County in Shaanxi province, China.
8: The entrance to Liuxianyu coal mine has been closed off by authorities. The facility suspended operations on Friday after a sudden gas explosion underground killed dozens of its staff. The disaster shocked those living in the nearby village. Wang Jianxiang says he couldn't sleep the night it happened. He worked at Liuxianyu mine for several years before transferring to another facility.
9: Going down into a mine is definitely dangerous. We all know that, but we have no choice. We have to make a living, so we do it.
8: Emergency personnel worked through the night to rescue those still trapped inside. Toxic fumes have complicated and slowed the operation. A robot has been sent into the mine to monitor air quality. Local officials apologize to the families of those killed.
10: Every effort is being made to seize the critical golden rescue window.

0: No, racing against time to search for and rescue the remaining trapped individuals.
1: Mine owners, the Tongzhou Group, are accused of violating safety protocols. The group's three other mines have been closed and executives from the firm detained. Authorities say the company failed to properly count the number of workers on site and provided an inaccurate blueprint of the facility, causing chaos at the scene. 247 miners were underground when the blast happened.
2: Many of the survivors are recovering at this hospital behind me, receiving treatment for exposure to toxic fumes.
1: Shanxi Province produces more than a quarter of China's total coal output. The industry employs many people living here. They hope the disaster will lead to safer conditions for those working underground.
3: The disaster is a painful lesson. I believe things will improve significantly in the future.
1: Painful lessons learned from China's worst mine accident in more than 15 years. Katrina Yu, Al Jazeera, Qinyuan County, Shanxi Province, China.
4: Still to come right here on Al Jazeera, we'll have the buzz on the ancient tree in Yemen producing some of the world's most prized honey.
5: Drones and AI are rewriting the rules of war. Lethal, relentless, and unforgiving for those in the crosshairs.
6: Seeing the drone just hovering overhead, you are aware that with a press on a button, a soldier somewhere can end your life.
5: Business of War exposes the tech and the companies shaping modern conflicts.
7: Many reports of Israeli drones being used to kill civilians in Gaza. Does that trouble you?
5: Killing by Remote Control, Episode 3 of Business of War on Al Jazeera.
8: Examining the headlines.
9: It's really easy to attack peace, but really hard to restore it.
8: Unflinching journalism.
10: We're with the police who are about to carry out a raid. These confrontations between the police and the gangs have gotten increasingly more violent.
8: Explore an abundance of world-class programming.
11: Are we in the middle of an arms race?
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8: Programs that open your eyes to an alternative view of the world today on Al Jazeera.

0: U.S. Secretary of State Marco Rubio has held talks with senior officials in New Delhi. The two sides discussed trade, energy defense, cooperation, as well as the conflict in the Middle East. Indian Foreign Minister Jay Shankar said the government plans to diversify its energy sources, pointing to the impact of instability in the Middle East on global supplies. Neha Punia has more from New Delhi.
1: This is very much being dubbed as a visit aimed at repairing what has been a year of friction in bilateral ties, not just over trade, given that India was one of the countries facing the highest tariff slabs imposed by the White House, but also because of the sort of proximity we've seen between Washington, D.C. and Islamabad, India's long-standing arch rival. And that's soured ties. And what we've seen now from Marco Rubio is a messaging aimed at trying to repair some of that friction. He's talked about how India remains an important strategic partner. He said that ties between India and the U.S. have not lost momentum and that America's engagement with other countries, be that Pakistan or China, he didn't name them, but he said that doesn't reflect on how New Delhi is viewed by Washington. But importantly, he's also said that, both sides have talked about energy ties. India's also agreed that there's been a big uptick in Indian import of American crude in the last 1 year or so. India says it wants to do this because given current conditions, it wants to ensure it has a reliable source of crude oil. It's one of the world's largest importers of energy. And we heard before Marco Rubio left the U.S., he talked about this, saying that it wants India to buy as much crude as possible, not just from the U.S., but also from Venezuela. So that's certainly been something that has been discussed. But, Marco Rubio has also posted on X saying that the Indian government has agreed to buy $500 billion in U.S. goods over the next 5 years in sectors such as technology and agriculture. This is something that the Indian government has not yet commented or confirmed. And this is going to be interesting. The devil will be in the details. What sort of reciprocity has been promised, if at all? Because Indian traders have been telling us that they look at the U.S. as an unreliable market, given the sort of uncertainty that continues over tariffs. And as such, they've been looking to diversify trade to other regions.

0: like the EU and, you know, the Gulf region and Southeast Asia. So we still don't know what's been agreed on the trade front, but Marco Rubio saying he's confident a trade deal will be signed very soon.
1: Senegal's Speaker of Parliament, El Malek Ndiaye, has stepped down 2 days after the president sacked the prime minister and dismissed the government. Ndiaye's decision to resign deepens a political crisis that's been brewing for months. President Bassirou Diomaye Faye on the left fired Prime Minister Ousmane Sonko on Friday. It came after months of strained relations between the two allies turned rivals. Sonko has accused Faye of a failure of leadership for not backing him against his critics. The two also disagree on how to tackle Senegal's high debt. Benin's former finance minister has been sworn in as the country's president. Romuald Ouadagni was elected last month with 94% of the vote. The 49-year-old begins a 7-year term, taking over from Patrice Talon. Ouadagni is an economist who reduced deficits during his time as finance minister, but he faces security challenges linked to armed groups in the north, as well as spillovers from spiraling violence in neighboring military-run states, including Niger and Burkina Faso. Nigeria's leader has been selected as his party's presidential candidate for an election due to be held in January. It means that Bola Tinubu will be running for a second and final term as president. This is after overwhelmingly winning his party's primaries with more than 11 million votes. Tinubu came to power 3 years ago, promising to implement economic reforms. During his first term, inflation has soared, and he admits that many Nigerians are struggling. However, he remains the favorite to win the election. Now, militaries around the world are largely male-dominated institutions, and Nigeria is no exception here, but female officers there are steadily breaking barriers, and one of them spoke to Al Jazeera about her experience as the first woman to command a vessel in the Nigerian Navy. Here's her story in her own words.
2: I am Navy Lieutenant Queenet Wafai-Ofo, a member of 63 Regular Course. I specialize in underwater warfare, and my sub-specialization is intelligence.
3: Very good.
2: Very good. My dream began in 2011, when I was shortlisted as one of the first set of the female regular combatants to be trained at the Nigerian Defense Academy. I am in charge of a seagoing vessel, an operational ship, and I have not been marginalized in any way. The same opportunities I have are the same my male counterparts have. We are treated equally. The Nigerian Navy has provided an open check to how far I can get to when it comes to my career path. I can become the first chief of naval staff by virtue of my commission. And I think this is really encouraging to the women and Nigerian women and the ladies out there who aspire to become naval, senior naval officers in life. My advice to Nigerian girls and women is when they dream, they should pursue their dream. I think the sky is large enough for everybody.
4: Starboard it.
5: Starboard it.
2: I'm married and I have 2 children. Of course, I understand the peculiarities with my job, and thankful to God, my husband also understands that. I see a Nigerian Navy where females will be commanding bigger warships. I see a Navy where there will be more females in the operations side.
1: Islam's holiest mosque, Masjid al-Haram in Saudi Arabia, has doubled in size after a major development project. The expansion is the most ambitious carried out at the site in thousands of years and comes at a time when millions of pilgrims are gathering in Mecca for the annual Hajj. Ahmed Idris reports from inside there.
6: The third expansion project of the Masjid al-Haram is by far the biggest and most ambitious. It started way back in 2011 under former King Abdullah, and it's the current King Salman who gave the project the push it needed. That has expanded the total area of Masjid al-Haram to more than 1.21 million square meters. And that will accommodate more than 2.5 million worshippers at any given time. This is done in particular to address the season of congestion, especially seasons like this, the season of Hajj, and of course, the peak of the Ramadan, where millions of people from all around the world come to the Masjid al-Haram to pray and worship Allah. And this is one of the factors. And it's not only the structures that you see. A lot of additives have been given to the expansion project and the mosque internally, generally. And this is one of the things. Security has been improved. Comfort of pilgrims and worshippers has been improved. And of course, the facilities that are here and safety equipment are top-notch, including, of course, the use of technology, artificial intelligence, and the likes. Ahmed Idris, Al Jazeera, in Mecca, Saudi Arabia.
1: Now, from Yemen's rugged mountains to the busy streets of Sana'a, the ancient sidr tree remains a powerful symbol of heritage as well as resilience. For generations, children have climbed its branches to gather its sweet fruit, while beekeepers rely on its blossoms to produce some of the world's most prized honey. Yusuf Mari reports from Sana'a.
4: These kids are on a mission. It's too high, he says. He'll need to find another way. Mission accomplished. Dulyazan and his friends can now pick the fallen sidr berries from the ground.
7: Because they are so high in the tree, I had to knock them down with a stick. They fell to the ground, and I'll save them for later.
4: Others, however, couldn't resist. It's soft, it's chewy, perhaps the perfect snack. This tree is one of the oldest and largest sidr trees in Yemen's capital. Locals say it has stood here for many generations. They are known to live up to 400 years. For these young ones, climbing and tasting the fruit it bears will become cherished childhood memories. But the kids aren't the only ones drawn to it. It produces nectar bees crave. And that nectar becomes one of the world's purest and most expensive honeys, sidr honey. This is Yemen's famous sidr honey. From the mountains to the lands around Sana'a, traditional beekeepers are keeping this ancient product alive. It supports families, protects nature, and carries centuries of Yemeni heritage in every drop. Local beekeeper Ismail moves his hives year-round in search of the right environment for his bees to produce high-quality honey.
8: Extracting sidr nectar isn't easy. First, I relocate the hives to where the sidr trees are flowering. The bees collect nectar from early morning until noon, take a break, then resume until just before sunset. This goes on for 25 to 45 days until the sidr honey is ready for harvest.
4: While at the bee farm, a visitor arrived complaining of knee pain. We did not expect what came next.
9: My knee was in pain. I was advised to come here for natural bee treatment. The beekeeper takes a bee and stings the painful area. My knee feels slightly better now. The pain is starting to fade.
4: Getting stung by bees, it's treated across Yemen for medicinal purposes. It's like a shot at a doctor's office, but with a fiery kick. Yusuf Maudi, Al Jazeera, Sana'a.
1: That's it from me, Rishad Salamat, for this news hour. I'll be back in just a few minutes with another look at our top stories.
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11: Iran is now talking about a new regime and a new authority over the strait. 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
12: 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Towns and villages across southern Lebanon are constantly under Israeli attack.
10: From the heart of the story.
13: Every aisle, every shelf, every price tag is a reminder of how deeply the war is affecting daily life in Iran.
14: In-depth analysis of the day's headlines.
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0: Hello, everybody. I'm Rashad Salamat. This is the News Hour Live from Doha. Coming up in the next 60 minutes, Donald Trump is having to defend a deal with Iran that hasn't been signed yet. A U.S. official says an agreement has been agreed with Iran to reopen the Strait of Hormuz. Iranian media warned that disagreements on the possible deal remain, blaming Americans' obstructions. Also ahead, Ukraine's leader calls consequences after Russia hits Kyiv with one of its heaviest bombardments since the war began. And we'll have the buzz on the ancient tree in Yemen, flavoring some of the world's most prized honey. The United States says a deal with Iran has been agreed in principle to reopen the Strait of Hormuz. President Donald Trump says talks with Tehran have been constructive. Posting on social media, Trump says he's told his negotiators not to rush into a deal with the country. He said if he makes a deal, it will not resemble an Obama-era agreement with Tehran, adding that nobody has seen the agreement and it's still being negotiated. He also insisted that a naval blockade will remain until a deal is officially signed. Israeli Prime Minister Benjamin Netanyahu has also posted on social media after a phone call with Donald Trump on Saturday. Netanyahu says they agreed that any final deal must include dismantling Iran's nuclear enrichment sites and removing its enriched nuclear material. He said Trump has given Israel the go-ahead to, quote, defend itself against threats, including Lebanon. Well, Iranian media reporting a deal may not be reached, saying the U.S. is obstructing some clauses of the agreement. Earlier, Iran's president told state media that negotiators will not compromise on the country's dignity. He also said Tehran is not after nuclear arms.
1: We are prepared to, in negotiations, as we stated during the time of our martyred imam, we are ready to assure the world that we are not seeking nuclear weapons. We are not seeking instability in the region.
0: Let's get over live to Washington, D.C., where Paddy Culhane is. Paddy, walk us through this deal on Hormuz. What a difference 24 hours makes. They seem to be having some agreement, and now there are all sorts of cracks appearing.
2: Exactly, and that's sort of been the pattern this entire time. Obviously, we haven't gotten this close to U.S. President Donald Trump saying that a memorandum of understanding for peace, and this was 24 hours ago, has basically been set with a few things to negotiate. Well, the few things to negotiate is really the critical question, and nobody really knows what exactly that is. The signal we're getting from White House officials now is that it's not going to be signed today, that it could take days if it is, in fact, signed. And the president himself in his social media post casting doubt on whether or not it's going to be signed. He said that he's told his people that we have the time is on our side. Well, the question is how much time is on the U.S. side. According to intelligence reports leaked to the New York Times, it's believed that Iran can withstand the naval blockade imposed by the U.S. for 3 to 4 months before there's severe consequences. As for the U.S. economy, the world economy, 3 to 4 months, economists say that could paint a very dire picture, not just for the U.S., but again, for the global economy. And this is a president under increasing pressure. Republicans in Congress are ready out of patience. Consumers say that this war was not worth fighting, according to polls. The vast majority of Americans don't like this war. The only group that says it was necessary are people who call themselves mega Republicans. The midterms are coming up. Phone calls are coming into members of Congress. People are angry. And so the president is facing a real pushback for really the first time in his second term from his own party in Congress.
0: Well, absolutely, Paddy. Want to just have a look at all that. Do stay with us, because Trump is facing growing pressure from fellow Republicans, as you mentioned, over these ongoing negotiations. Posting on X, former Secretary of State Mike Pompeo says any deal with Tehran is not remotely America first. Goes on to say, it's straightforward. Open the damn strait. Texas Senator Ted Cruz says, I'm deeply concerned about what we are hearing about an Iran deal being pushed by some voices in the administration. And Mississippi Senator Roger Wicker posted the rumoured 60-day ceasefire with the belief that Iran will ever engage in good faith would be a disaster. Well, Paddy, how's Donald Trump here pushing back on all that?
2: As he usually does, he's on social media with a pretty blatant tweet. He's basically saying any deal he makes is not going to be anything like what President Barack Obama made, but it's not clear exactly where the difference is going to be. He's often talked about how the U.S. gave pallets full of cash to in plane loads to Iran, indicating it's U.S. taxpayer money. It wasn't. But we do believe that the Iranians are saying if they want to agree to anything, it's going to require unfreezing their assets overseas. So that's going to be a hard thing for the President Trump to sell as a victory other than what Barack Obama got. Now, he has been pushing to get the enriched uranium out of Iran. That would be different than anything that was in the JCPOA, which Donald Trump ripped up in his first term. And they've also been pushing to extend the years that that program would face limitations. That said, the U.S. is going to likely have to give some concessions that the president doesn't want to Iran to get those straits reopened. And he is facing political pressure. How much so? Well, the Congress does have a way to stop this. It's called the War Powers Resolution. And Democrats have forced votes on this that would, in essence, tell the president the war in Iran ends now. Republicans have been able to kill every single attempt by Democrats to get that legislation passed. Just this past Thursday, there was supposed to be a vote, again, pushed by Democrats. Republican leadership realized they didn't have the votes anymore to kill it, so instead, they killed the vote. There are also Republican senators who are starting to join Democrats when it comes to War Powers Resolution. So the president is under pressure from the economy, from polls, from politicians, from the American people to get this done.
0: Patty Culhane there. Joining us live from Washington. Now, a military advisor to Iran's supreme leader says that managing the Strait of Hormuz is Tehran's legal right. Mohsin Rezai, who's also a former commander of Iran's Revolutionary Guard, was speaking during a ceremony to commemorate those killed in the war.
3: Why should Iran be the one to manage the Strait of Hormuz? Because we don't want a military invasion in the Persian Gulf. We have stopped the invasion. We have stopped the insecurity. The Strait of Hormuz is closed to prevent insecurity and military invasion, to stop creating another war in the Persian Gulf, whether against Iran or against other countries. Yes, the Strait of Hormuz is closed in that sense, but it is open for trade.
0: Al-Migdad al-Ruhaid has more from Tehran.
4: If you listen to the language coming out from the commanders and the parliament speakers and also from the foreign ministry, it seems like the position of and the situation of the Strait of Hormuz is still the same. Rather than that, they are right now institutionalization the situation there within their neighboring country, Oman. And we have a statement from foreign ministry just a couple of hours ago. There's a delegation from Iran. Iranian foreign ministry met with the Omanis, and let me have a taste from that that meeting. And I'm reading from that statement. An extensive sessions was held between the Omani and Iranian delegation to examine a set of principles governing the passage of vessels through the Strait of Hormuz with respect

0: negotiation might be, how to formalize that with the United States rather than concede about the new reality on the street of Hormuz.
1: Charles Kupchan is a senior fellow at the Council on Foreign Relations who was part of the U.S. National Security Council during the Obama administration. He joins us from Washington. Charles, thank you for joining us again. Now, tell me something. Every hour that goes on, more and more questions seem to be asked of this deal. Well, it's not been signed yet, so it's not really a deal, but this memorandum of understanding, as it were.
2: It's not every hour. It's every 10 minutes. You know, you check the news sites and we're close to a deal. You check it 10 minutes later. We're days away from a deal. And I think this is kind of par for the course for the Trump administration. One day they walk this way, the next day they walk that way. And I think the two sides continue to talk past each other. Part of the conversations are private, part of it is public diplomacy. But until we have a concrete sense that the Iranians are likely to say yes to getting rid of their highly enriched uranium, to putting very serious constraints on the future enrichment of uranium, and to opening the Strait of Hormuz with no restrictions, no tolls, I think one can say that we're still far away from a lasting deal.
1: Yeah, I mean, the question is, what do they get in return? That's one part of it. And one of the sticking points could well be that the Israeli war in southern Lebanon continues, which is something which is, goes against what we know of that MOU.
2: Well, the Iranians at the very beginning of the ceasefire said Lebanon is included. Israel said, no, it's not. And the fighting has continued. I think the Trump administration is kind of stuck in the middle. On the one hand, desperately wants a deal with Iran because this global oil crisis is hurting Trump deeply here at home in terms of his popularity. But he doesn't yet want to tell the Israelis to turn off the conflict. He's giving Netanyahu a little wiggle room there, in part because Netanyahu is not getting what he wants on Iran itself. Whether a final deal, a durable peace, if one emerges, covers Lebanon, I think remains to be seen. My best guess is that if we get close to a deal and Iran says this needs to cover Lebanon, that Trump would then really put a lot of pressure on Netanyahu to say yes, because he doesn't want to let that side front in this conflict wreck a broader deal.
1: Well, I mean, the conflict continues, doesn't it? I mean, with more and more pushback from some of these Republican hawks even here, suggesting that his planned peace deal is a disaster and questioning why the U.S. actually launched this whole episode in the first place. Now, that's going to be looked at very closely, too.
2: Yeah, you know, as you were just talking about with your correspondent, Patty, we are passing through a political inflection point here in the United States. It's not just Democrats and the courts and the media that are showing more strength and standing up to Trump. Really, for the first time since Trump began his second term, you're starting to see prominent Republicans walk away from him, push back against him. And that's in part because the poll numbers in their own districts are getting sufficiently low that Trump becomes more of a political liability than he is a political asset. That's not true in countries, in counties where you have the MAGA base. But if you're a senator or you're a congressman and you have independent voters and you have moderate Republicans, you're now getting very worried. That is a critical turning point when it comes to whether Trump begins to see his own voter base start peeling away.
1: Well, indeed. I mean, this is all about his political calendar, isn't it, as well?
2: Yes, and, you know, Trump, I think, is in a very difficult position when it comes to the Strait of Hormuz. He needs it open, and he needs it open soon so that consumers are seeing oil price go down by the time they vote in the midterms, which are now only a few months away. But he can't open the Strait until he's pretty darn confident that he has a deal with Iran. Because once that Strait is open, once Iran is selling its oil, once its revenue is going back up, the economic leverage of the naval blockade goes away. And as a consequence, I think

0: Trump is caught in a very tough place, but he needs to keep that blockade going because that's right now the main source of his leverage until he gets a yes from the Iranian side.
1: Charles, thank you so much. Charles Kupchan there, a senior fellow at the Council on Foreign Relations, joining us there from Washington. Israeli airstrikes have killed two people in Lebanon and injured 10 others, and that's despite a US brokered ceasefire. The Israeli military issued forced displacement threats for around a dozen villages in the south. It says it's striking alleged Hezbollah targets, but residents say homes and commercial areas are being targeted. More than 3,150 people have been killed in Israeli attacks in Lebanon since the 2nd of March. That's when Hezbollah fired at Israel. Abeda Hitter brings us this report from Tyre in the southern part of the country.
2: Israel is claiming that Hezbollah continues to threaten its national security, especially its communities in the north of Israel near the blue line. But what we're seeing is a huge impact on people in these southern areas. 55 towns and villages in southern Lebanon are now currently occupied by Israeli troops. And what you're seeing there in the distance where this plume of smoke is coming out is the town of Bayaba, and this is a town that is now completely occupied by Israeli troops. That plume of smoke is coming out of an Israeli position, assumedly after an attack by Hezbollah. Hezbollah has been using drones, artillery, rocket fire, and missile fire to target Israeli troops inside Lebanese territory. They've also been carrying out cross-border attacks into the northern communities of Israel, and this is why Israel is saying that it has a right to defend itself. But the question is, does Israel have a right to move 10 kilometers into Lebanese territory, occupy these towns and villages, systematically demolish homes, businesses, schools, hospitals, buildings, anything that Israel says is an infrastructure used by Hezbollah as military infrastructure? They're not providing much evidence for these claims, but these attacks continue. Hezbollah attacking Israeli troops inside Lebanese territory, and Israel carrying out widespread attacks all throughout the south of the country. So is this cycle actually going to end? It's not clear, but people here in southern Lebanon say that they're used to this, that they've resisted occupation in the past, and regardless of how things move forward, they're not going to give up the fight against what they say is an Israeli occupation of their land.
1: Parliamentary elections have been held in Syria, including candidates for the northern regions with majority Kurdish populations. The Hasaka, Kemishli and Kobani areas came under full control of the central government in January after fighting between government forces and local armed groups. Some Kurdish parties have criticised the election process, saying it doesn't properly represent the population. Syria held its first vote after the fall of Bashar al-Assad last October. Heidi Pett has more on the election from Idlib in northwestern Syria.
3: The first thing to understand about these elections is that they're maybe not elections in the way that you might expect in terms of a mass vote, voting centres, ballot boxes, things like that. The way that the Syrian elections are being run at the moment with these particular governorates and also the rest of the country back in October is that the government appointed an electoral committee and then they chose among themselves candidates and then voted on them. So it's a much smaller, closed-door process during this transitional period for Syria. And so in terms of who was elected, we had two candidates for the town of Kobani, one Kurd and one Arab, three in Hasaka, one including the only woman who was elected. It's a Kurdish woman who is associated with the KNC, which was an opposition party. So they were opposed to the SDF, which was the party that ran northeastern Syria for the last few years while it was kind of hived off from the rest of the country during the period of the civil war. But once the government launched that offensive back in January and the SDF collapsed, these areas came under government control. And that was when the electoral process was able to move forward so that the country can form a parliament. Now, many Kurdish parties criticised these elections. In fact, a number of them actually boycotted them. And so when you talk to Kurdish people in the northeast, some of them are saying that this wasn't a representative process. In fact, there was actually a great deal of apathy among many people I've been speaking to today. Whereas when you talk to Arabs in the northeast, and many of these areas are in fact Arab majority, even though they were under Kurdish rule for a number of years, they're quite happy with how things have gone. They see this as a further step for Syria being integrated into, you know, one entire country and the integration of the northeast. Now, the only remaining part that's left is Ceuta. There are still three seats left down in Ceuta, which will remain vacant because the government doesn't extend its power down into that province, which is a Druze-majority area. But this moves forward the process for the parliament to be formed, which is very important because not being able to form a parliament has held up a number of important steps here in Syria, including being able to pass laws like a transitional justice law. So once the president appoints the remaining one-third that he directly appoints, we'll see their parliament formed.
1: Ukraine's president has called Russia deranged for using a hypersonic ballistic missile called Oshnik during its latest attacks on Kyiv. Volodymyr Zelensky toured the damaged areas as it was announced that at least four people were killed in the intense aerial assault. The attack damaged buildings near government offices along with homes and schools. Russia's defense ministry says the attack was in retaliation for Ukrainian strikes on civilian facilities a few days ago. Well, indeed, let's have a closer look at the missile that Russia used in this attack. This is the Oshnik, as we mentioned, a hypersonic ballistic missile. It was first used in Ukraine in November of 2024. President Vladimir Putin says it's nearly impossible to intercept because of its reported speed of more than 10 times the speed of sound. The missile is believed to have a range of up to 5,500 kilometers. It can release multiple warheads, meaning one missile may threaten several targets at once. The hypersonic missile is also nuclear capable, and this is the third time Moscow has used it in Ukraine. Audrey McAlpine reports from Kyiv.
4: A strong signal from Russia after it launched one of the largest attacks on the capital here in Kyiv. Overnight, 600 drones, 90 missiles launched across the country, including an Oreshnik missile, which is a nuclear-capable weapon. In this case, it wasn't carrying a nuclear warhead, but anytime Russia sends this Oreshnik, it's usually trying to send a message. In this case, it's one of retribution after it claims Ukraine hit a student dormitory in the Russian-occupied region of Ukraine called Luhansk. Now, Ukraine has denied these allegations, saying that it was a valid military target. President Zelensky visited this site earlier today and had some strong words to say.
5: Mr. President, Al Jazeera English, what's Ukraine's response to this?
6: Ukraine always respond on any attacks, but we do it only on military targets. You know, it's about military or drones production of Russia or its energy. When they sell energy, you know that they support their army. So, and this is civilians' goals. The museums, schools, just apartments. The Museum of Chernobyl, which was built, by the way, on 40th anniversary. It was built just 1 month ago. So they attacked, they saw this museum, they attacked this exactly to the museum. So just crazy. That's it. Thank you.
4: We also heard from an advisor to Ukraine's Ministry of Defense who vowed retaliation, saying Russia could expect further attacks on its oil refineries. But what this overnight strike tells us in general is that both sides are moving more towards escalation than they are towards peace. Audrey McAlpine, Al Jazeera, Kyiv.
1: The Balochistan Liberation Army has claimed responsibility for an attack on a train in southwest Pakistan. A vehicle loaded with explosives detonated near a track, railway track, in Quetta. At least 30 people were killed and more than 100 wounded. Two of the train cars overturned and caught fire. Several buildings and vehicles near the railway line were also severely damaged. Balochistan is a mineral-rich region essential to Pakistan's economic ties with China. The Balochistan Liberation Army, or BLA, is an armed separatist group operating mainly in Pakistan's southwestern province of Balochistan. It accuses Pakistan of exploiting the region's resources. It's also fighting for an independent Baloch state that includes territories in Pakistan, Iran, and Afghanistan. The BLA has increasingly targeted Pakistani forces, Chinese nationals, and projects linked to the China-Pakistan Economic Corridor. The group has been designated as a terrorist organization by Pakistan, the US, UK, and Australia. It is the largest province of Pakistan, but despite its vast resources, it remains widely underdeveloped. Al Jazeera's Kamal Haider reports from the scene in Quetta.
7: This is the scene of the attack that targeted the rail which was traveling towards the Quetta railway station. It normally travels within the city as a feeder. scenes of utter devastation around the site of that explosion. The response

0: Responsibility now being taken by the Baluch Liberation Army, which has taken responsibility for a number of deadly attacks in this province. According to eyewitnesses, there was a vehicle, a high-ace Toyota, which was parked with a driver inside. The train, which is a shuttle service, was traveling with security forces personnel, all going for their Eid holidays. And that is when that particular driver drove his vehicle. As you can see, the carnage and also the crater that was left by the powerful device. Heavy casualties indeed, and we are told that a medical emergency has now been declared in the hospitals because of the large number of people who have been injured, which raises the possibility that the death toll may go higher. Kamal Haider, Al Jazeera, Quetta.
1: Authorities in California have conducted a visual inspection of a cracked chemical tank that is at risk of exploding. The Orange County Fire Authority said on Saturday that the chance of a blast may be decreasing due to a crack in the shell of the container. The crisis began on Thursday at GKN Aerospace, which manufactures plastics used in aircraft parts, using the toxic substance on site. Around 50,000 people in the surrounding area have been urged by police to evacuate.
2: We know you're out of your homes. We want to get you back, but we cannot do that until it's deemed safe. But I want to reiterate, last night, this operation that we did gave us positive intel to make educated decisions today in the positive light. We're not there yet, but this was a step in a right direction, and there's going to be a lot more coming shortly.
1: Rescue efforts are underway after a 9-story building collapsed north of Manila in the Philippines. At least one person has died after being trapped for hours under the rubble. The building in Angeles City was under construction when it suddenly came down early on Sunday, burying dozens of construction workers. Barney Bigelow reports from the scene.
3: This is what's left of a 9-story building that had been under construction for 2 years. It was set to open as the newest hotel in Angeles City, north of the Philippine capital, Manila. Now it's reduced to twisted metal and piles of concrete, and trapped underneath, workers who were asleep when the accident happened. One witness told us the building came down within seconds.
4: We went out around midnight to drink. We sat behind the building, and at around 2 in the morning, it just suddenly collapsed. There was nothing we could do. We had to leave because it was too dusty.
3: The first casualty, however, was a Malaysian man who was a guest at the hotel next door. Parts of the building collapsed onto his room. A family of three is also suspected to be among the missing. But more than 20 people survived.
5: This is as close as media is allowed to the collapsed building. But even from this distance, it's clear that the entire structure has crumbled. That people even managed to escape and pull themselves from underneath the rubble was nothing short of a miracle, but rescuers are hoping for more miracles.
3: Ambulances were in standby as responders reported seeing signs of life. But relatives of missing workers say they're growing anxious from waiting for word on their loved ones.
6: I just want to bring my son home, dead or alive. He has a 2-year-old child and his wife passed away just last year. And now him. What are we supposed to do?
3: But officials say it's taking time because search and rescue workers are being careful.
7: Because we don't want, further injury to those that are trapped. At the same time, we don't want our rescuers to be injured as well. So it's a very, very unstable site.
3: And while the focus now is to save as many lives as possible, initial investigations indicate the construction of a swimming pool on the roof deck that wasn't part of the government-approved plan may have played a part in the tragedy. Barnaby Law, Al Jazeera, Angeles City, the Philippines.
1: Emergency crews in northern China are still searching for two people after a mine explosion. 82 people have now known to have been killed in the country's worst mining disaster in more than a decade. Authorities say they suspect serious violations of the law by the mine's operator. Katrina Yu reports from Qinyuan County in Shaanxi Province, China.
8: The entrance to Liu Xianyu coal mine has been closed off by authorities. The facility suspended operations on Friday after a sudden gas explosion underground killed dozens of its staff. The disaster shocked those living in the nearby village. Wang Jianxiang says he couldn't sleep the night it happened. He worked at Liu Shenyu mine for several years before transferring to another facility.
9: Going down into a mine is definitely dangerous. We all know that, but we have no choice. We have to make a living, so we do it.
8: Emergency personnel worked through the night to rescue those still trapped inside. Toxic fumes have complicated and slowed the operation. A robot has been sent into the mine to monitor air quality. Local officials apologize to the families of those killed.
10: Every effort is being made to seize the critical golden rescue window, racing against time to search for and rescue the remaining trapped individuals.
8: Mine owners, the Tongzhou Group, are accused of violating safety protocols. The group's three other mines have been closed and executives from the firm detained. Authorities say the company failed to properly count the number of workers on site and provided an inaccurate blueprint of the facility, causing chaos at the scene. 247 miners were underground when the blast happened.
11: Many of the survivors are recovering at this hospital behind me, receiving treatment for exposure to toxic fumes.
8: Shanxi Province produces more than a quarter of China's total coal output. The industry employs many people living here. They hope the disaster will lead to safer conditions for those working underground.
9: The disaster is a painful lesson. I believe things will improve significantly in the future.
8: Painful lessons learned from China's worst mine accident in more than 15 years. Katrina Yu, Al Jazeera, Qinyuan County, Shanxi Province, China.
1: So ahead right here on Al Jazeera, more than 900 suspected Ebola cases are identified in the Democratic Republic of Congo as the death toll continues to rise.
12: This whole peace process is a very clear indicator of the more multipolar, more Westless world that we live in.
13: There are lots of cases of breaking their promises even before the negotiations.
14: It is in the interest of the Israelis to continue the fight, whereas it is the interest of the United States to end the hostilities.
15: Iran has been decimated. They don't want to go back to one day before the bombing started.
16: President Trump doesn't like to bluff. He likes to be very direct with his negotiations.
17: He wants to say, well, I'm actually a deal maker, not a war maker, and my pressure tactic worked.
18: Stay with Al Jazeera for the latest developments.
19: On counting the costs, China has new rules for foreign firms. Companies say they're designed to punish those trying to leave. Beijing is accusing Western nations of protectionism as they diversify away from its market. But is the so-called decoupling economic defense or containment? Counting the costs on Al Jazeera.
20: From the air, you can get a real sense of how arid this landscape actually is.
21: Everyone we've seen so far is arriving on foot. Here now, there is only human suffering.
20: Protesters here say that they feel their voices are still not heard, and the government still doesn't understand why they're coming out and protesting.
22: They're trying to drive a wedge into Russian lines. There's Russian positions on two sides of the units based here.
23: Seeing what has happened to Gaza since October 7 has been heartbreaking. I'm so ashamed. I'm so ashamed because it's being done in my name.
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24: Not in my name. 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

0: This is Al Jazeera, a reminder of our top stories. President Donald Trump says talks with Iran have been constructive. It follows comments he made on Saturday saying an agreement to end the war was largely negotiated. Iran's president says negotiators will not compromise on the country's dignity. Israeli Prime Minister Benjamin Netanyahu says any final agreement must include dismantling Iran's nuclear enrichment sites and added that a deal must involve removing Tehran's enriched nuclear material. Ukraine's President Volodymyr Zelensky has called Russia deranged for using a hypersonic ballistic missile during its latest attacks on Kyiv, which killed at least four people. Moscow had vowed to retaliate after an attack in the Luhansk region on Friday. Senegal's Speaker of Parliament, El Malik Nedia, has stepped down just 2 days after the president dismissed the prime minister and dissolved the government. Nedia's resignation deepens a political crisis that has been brewing for months. President Bassirou Diomaye Doumbia Faye fired Prime Minister Ousmane Sonko on Friday after months of tensions. Ndiaye's departure could now pave the way for Sonko to seek the position of parliamentary speaker, where his party holds a strong majority. Senegal is grappling with a growing debt crisis and ongoing talks with the International Monetary Fund. Benin's former finance minister has been sworn in as the country's president. Romuald Wadagni was elected last month with 94% of the vote. The 49-year-old begins a 7-year term, taking over from Patrice Toulon. Wadagni is an economist who reduced deficits during his time as finance minister, but he faces security challenges linked to armed groups in the north, as well as spillover from spiralling violence in neighbouring military-run states, including Niger and Burkina Faso. Nigeria's leader has been selected as his party's presidential candidate for an election due to be held in January. It means that Bola Tinubu will be running for a second and final term as president after overwhelmingly winning his party's primaries with more than 11 million votes. The 74-year-old came to power 3 years ago, promising to implement economic reforms. During his first term, inflation has soared and he admits that many Nigerians are struggling. However, he remains the favourite to win the election. Now, the military remains a largely male-dominated institution around the world, and Nigeria is no exception. But female officers there are steadily breaking barriers, and one of them spoke to Al Jazeera about her experience as the first woman to command a vessel in the Nigerian Navy. Here's her story in her own words.
1: I am Navy Lieutenant Queenette Warfighter 4, a member of 63 Regular Course. I specialise in underwater warfare, and my sub-specialization is intelligence.
2: Very good.
1: Very good. My dream began in 2011, when I was shortlisted as one of the first set of the female regular combatants to be trained at the Nigerian Defense Academy. I am in charge of a seagoing vessel, an operational ship, and I have not been marginalized in any way. The same opportunities I have are the same my male counterparts have. We're treated equally. The Nigerian Navy has provided an open check to how far I can get to when it comes to my career path. I can become the first chief of naval staff by virtue of my commission. And I think this is really encouraging to the women and Nigerian women and the ladies out there who aspire to become senior naval officers in life. My advice to Nigerian girls and women is when they dream, they should pursue their dream. I think the sky is large enough for everybody.
3: Starboard 8.
4: Starboard 8.
1: I'm married and I have 2 children. Of course, I understand the peculiarities with my job, and thankful to God, my husband also understands that. I see a Nigerian Navy where females will be commanding bigger warships. I see a Navy where there will be more females in the operations side.
0: The Ebola outbreak in the Democratic Republic of Congo is rapidly spreading, with more than 900 suspected cases now reported. Health authorities in DRC say at least 204 suspected deaths have been recorded so far. More than 100 confirmed infections have been reported in Congo. Neighbouring Uganda has confirmed 4 cases, including 1 death. World Health Organization says it is scaling up surveillance efforts as fears grow the virus could spread to at least 10 African nations. Health specialists on the ground say this specific outbreak of Ebola is presenting unique complexities and is growing at a rapid pace.
5: The first challenge is that this epidemic is completely out of the ordinary. Today, there are more than 700 suspected cases in Ituri. Normally, when we respond to Ebola outbreaks, we step in as soon as there are a few cases, but never 700. So we are facing a major epidemic that has already spread to many areas. We are also in Ituri, a place where the population moves around a lot. On top of that, the epidemic is in urban centers with several hundred thousand inhabitants, which will inevitably and unfortunately help it spread.
0: Journalist Chris Okamringa has more from the Congolese capital, Kinshasa.
6: The government has deployed health experts to the national airport and all the border points of the DRC. They're checking, screening Congolese who are traveling to those other countries to ensure that they do not have the disease. They're also asking them about whether they have been to Ituri, the epicenter of this outbreak. And so they're also stepping up information campaigns, telling people in Kinshasa about what they need to do to avoid contracting this contagious disease, you know, hand washing, social distancing, and most importantly, reporting any suspected cases. This is a city of about 17 million people, more than 17 million people. And when you go around the city, you get a sense that there is it's business as usual. There are some people here who believe that Ituri province, where this outbreak has occurred, is more than a thousand kilometers away from Kinshasa, and they feel it will not get here. But the World Health Organization recently said that the risk of this disease spreading across the DRC is very high, so they're calling on the government to work very closely with the people to try and inform them about what they need to do to avoid getting this disease.
0: The World Health Organization, along with CDC Africa, working on a plan to help contain the spread of this latest Ebola virus variant. Laura Ikhan explains.
7: The World Health Organization has raised the Ebola risk in DRC to very high. And the outbreak has already crossed borders. Neighboring Uganda has recorded its first three locally transmitted cases. And this is the latest distribution of suspected and also confirmed cases in DRC. Most are in the eastern province of South Kivu, North Kivu, and also Ituri. And that's where the outbreak was first confirmed on the 15th of May. Now, the mining town of Mongwalo has also been identified as the epicenter. And outbreaks have been reported in Rampara and also the provincial capital, Bunia, which has also suspended passenger flights. But tracking this virus is tough. Large areas of eastern DRC are also affected by conflict, and this has been forcing tens of thousands of people to flee the region in recent months. Now, the Director General of the World Health Organization has warned that health facilities can't work if health workers are fleeing. Now, a few days ago, crowds actually set fire to an Ebola treatment centre in Ituri province after health workers refused to release the body of a young man thought to have died of Ebola, and that was for safety reasons. Now, the latest outbreak was likely caused by the Bundibugyo virus, and this is one of several types of Ebola virus. Now, unlike the previous Zaire strain, which caused an epidemic in West Africa between 2014 and 2016, there are currently no approved vaccines or treatments yet for the Bundibugyo variant, and it has a high mortality rate of between 30 and 50%. Now, the WHO and Africa CDC have launched a six-month response plan worth $319 million. $265 million of this is for outbreak response in DRC and also Uganda, while $52 million is for preparedness. And this is for 10 high-risk countries. Now, the plan focuses on surveillance, testing, treatment, infection control, and also conducting sensitive but safe burials. Now, scientists are now working on an effective vaccine, but even the most promising options are not likely to become available for several months at least.
0: U.S. Secretary of State Marco Rubio has been holding talks with senior officials in New Delhi. The two sides discussed trade, energy, defense cooperation and the conflict in the Middle East. Indian Foreign Minister Jay Shankar said the government plans to diversify its energy sources, pointing to the impact of instability in the Middle East on global supplies. Neha Punia has more from Delhi.
8: This is very much being dubbed as a visit aimed at repairing what has been a year of friction in bilateral ties, not just over trade, given that India was one of the countries facing the highest tariff slabs imposed by the White House, but also because of the sort of proximity we've seen between Washington, D.C. and Islamabad, India's long-standing arch rival. And that's soured ties. And what we've seen now from Marco Rubio is a messaging aimed at trying to repair some of that friction. He's talked about how India remains an important strategic partner. He said that ties between India and the U.S. have not lost momentum and that America's engagement with other countries, be that Pakistan or China, he didn't name them, but he said that doesn't reflect on how New Delhi is viewed by Washington. But importantly, he's also said that, both sides have talked about energy ties. India's also agreed that there's been a big uptick in Indian import of American crude in the last 1 year or so. India says it wants to do this because given current conditions, it wants to ensure it has a reliable source of crude oil. It's one of the world's largest importers of energy. And we heard before Marco Rubio left the U.S., he talked about this, saying that it wants India to buy as much crude as possible, not just from the U.S., but also from Venezuela. So that's certainly been something that has been discussed. But, Marco Rubio has also posted on X saying that the Indian government has agreed to buy $500 billion in U.S. goods over the next 5 years in sectors such as technology and agriculture. This is something that the Indian government has not yet commented or confirmed. And this is going to be interesting. The devil will be in the details. What sort of reciprocity has been promised, if at all? Because Indian traders have been telling us that they look at the U.S. as an unreliable market, given the sort of uncertainty that continues over tariffs. And as such, they've been looking to diversify trade to other regions like the EU and the Gulf region and Southeast Asia. So we still don't know what's been agreed on the trade front. But Marco Rubio is saying he's confident a trade deal will be signed very soon.
0: Still to come right here on Al Jazeera. Chaos and commotion in Ankara as police stormed Turkey's main opposition party's headquarters just days after a court suspended its leadership.
9: Migrants fleeing fear and poverty.
10: The anti-government armed groups killed my three brothers and four nephews.
9: Facing hostility.
11: They came in here to do things to hurt us.
12: We need to put American first, because it's the country that we've dedicated to.
9: And those trying to help them.
13: I'm going to do everything I can to protect the community center.
14: We've helped over 5,000 families apply for asylum.
9: Making peace, still together on Al Jazeera.
15: The U.S. military's Black Hawk helicopters swooped to a low altitude, and soon after we took off, this happened.
16: I'm sitting in what used to be someone's home. People coming back to the Yarmouk camp will have to deal with destruction like this.
17: Anger is high, frustration is high, because they do not believe the police is doing justice by not declaring the incident which happened, killing three Kurdish refugees. These waters might recede in a few weeks, but climate change is here to stay.

0: Police in Turkey have stormed the headquarters of the opposition Republican People's Party in the capital Ankara. Officers in full riot gear broke through the CHP office gates and fired tear gas to evict Özgür Özel's supporters. That comes days after a court ruled to remove party leader Özel, saying his appointment was illegal. The court has temporarily reinstated Kemal Kılıçdaroğlu to replace him. Police forced their way into the CHP offices after Özel supporters refused to allow the new court-appointed leadership into the building. Now, supporters of Turkey's main opposition party gathered outside parliament in Ankara to voice anger at the storming of the CHP building by police. The ousted leader, Mr. Özel, addressed the crowd.
1: Bu binayı ele geçirmek istiyorlar.
2: They want to seize the building. We won't leave from here. I don't know how long we can hold out. We're not going to raise a hand against the state's police. We said we could remove a delegate from this seat, where delegates sit. If they can uproot us from here, we will resist in the squares. Our nation is enough for us. But what these coup plotters have done to the nation is enough.
0: An Israeli airstrike on central Gaza has killed three members of a Palestinian family. The attack happened Sunday. Israeli forces were seen targeting several areas across the strip. A house in Deir al-Bala was hit after the military issued a forced displacement order.
3: The Israeli army doesn't want to destroy one house, but the entire neighborhood. They want to cause maximum destruction and displace the largest number of families. As you can see, three or four buildings have been destroyed, housing around 25 to 30 families. Now my entire family has no shelter, no place to stay.
0: Ali Mahmoud is in Gaza City and explains that Israeli attacks are increasing despite a ceasefire.
4: Violence has continued across several parts of the Gaza Strip overnight and into this morning. One of these deadliest attacks was an airstrike that targeted a flat in a Nusayrat refugee camp. This is an overcrowded refugee camp and now became even more overcrowded and packed with lots of people who moved into the whatever left of these home, intact homes with their relatives, displaced family members, or setting up tents around these areas. The airstrike it led to the death of three family members. That's a 38-year-old man, Muhammad, his wife, Ala, 36-year-old, and their one-year son, Osama, who were all killed in the attack. The attack happened without any prior warning whatsoever. Just hours before this attack, the Israeli military issued a very short evacuation order or notice to people in the central part of Deir al-Balah city, a very overcrowded area with lots of tents and remaining residential buildings and public facilities, including a hospital at the heart of the designated area that was warned to evacuate. People were seen on the street carrying children, carrying mattresses or whatever belonging they could manage carrying with them. But just moments after the evacuation order, or people were ordered to evacuate, the explosions tore through the areas people were escaping from, just leaving many in a state of panic, in a state of fear. And as people were actually evacuating, the airstrike targeted a residential home in the heart of the city of Deir al-Balah, making it very difficult for people as they were scrambling for shelter in the nearby area.
0: Islam's holiest mosque, Masjid al-Haram in Saudi Arabia, has doubled in size after a major development project. The expansion is the most ambitious carried out at the site in thousands of years, and it also comes at a time when millions of pilgrims are gathering in Mecca for the annual Hajj. Ahmed Idris reports from inside the enlarged mosque.
5: The third expansion project of the Masjid al-Haram is by far the biggest and most ambitious. It started way back in 2011 under former King Abdullah, and it's the current King Salman who gave the project the push it needed. That has expanded the total area of Masjid al-Haram to more than 1.21 million square meters. And that will accommodate more than 2.5 million worshippers at any given time. This is done in particular to address the season of congestion, especially seasons like this, the season of Hajj, and of course, the peak of the Ramadan, where millions of people from all around the world come to the Masjid al-Haram to pray and worship Allah. And this is one of the structures. And it's not only the structures that you see. A lot of additives have been given to the expansion project and the mosque internally, generally. And this is one of the things. Security has been improved. Comfort of pilgrims and worshippers has been improved. And of course, the facilities that are here and safety equipment are top-notch, including, of course, the use of technology, artificial intelligence, and the likes. Ahmed Idris, Al Jazeera, in Mecca, Saudi Arabia.
0: From Yemen's rugged mountains to the busy streets of Sana'a, the ancient cedar tree remains a powerful symbol of heritage and resilience. For generations, children have climbed its branches to gather its sweet fruit, while beekeepers, meanwhile, rely on its blossoms to produce some of the most prized honey in the world. Yusuf Mari reports from Sana'a.
6: These kids are on a mission. It's too high, he says. He'll need to find another way. Mission accomplished. Dulyazan and his friends can now pick the fallen cedar berries from the ground.
7: Because they are so high in the tree, I had to knock them down with a stick. They fell to the ground, and I'll save them for later.
6: Others, however, couldn't resist. It's soft, it's chewy, perhaps the perfect snack. This tree is one of the oldest and largest cedar trees in Yemen's capital. Locals say it has stood here for many generations. They are known to live up to 400 years. For these young ones, climbing and tasting the fruit it bears will become cherished childhood memories. But the kids aren't the only ones drawn to it. It produces nectar bees crave. And that nectar becomes one of the world's purest and most expensive honeys, cedar honey. This is Yemen's famous cedar honey. From the mountains to the lands around Sana'a, traditional beekeepers are keeping this ancient product alive. It supports families, protects nature, and carries centuries of Yemeni heritage in every drop. Local beekeeper Ismail moves his hives year-round in search of the right environment for his bees to produce high-quality honey.
8: Extracting cedar nectar isn't easy. First, I relocate the hives to where the cedar trees are flowering. The bees collect nectar from early morning until noon, take a break, then resume until just before sunset. This goes on for 25 to 45 days until the cedar honey is ready for harvest.
6: While at the bee farm, a visitor arrived complaining of knee pain. We did not expect what came next.
9: My knee was in pain. I was advised to come here for natural bee treatment. The beekeeper takes a bee and stings the painful area. My knee feels slightly better now. The pain is starting to fade.
6: Getting stung by bees, it's treated across Yemen for medicinal purposes. It's like a shot at a doctor's office, but with a fiery kick. Yusuf Maudi, Al Jazeera, Sana'a.
0: China has successfully launched a crewed space mission with three astronauts, or taikonauts, heading to its space station. One of the astronauts will remain in space for a year. It would be a record length for the country. The extended stay will allow scientists to study the long-term effects of microgravity on the human body. Now, the launch does come as China's preparing for its first crewed lunar landing by 2030, advancing plans to establish a permanent base on the moon by 2035 with Russia. That's it from me, Richard Salamat. For this news hour, you can find much more on our website, aljazeera.com. Per Nyberg will be along in a second.
10: the latest news.
11: No individual has claimed responsibility for this attack so far, but the security situation in Syria does remain complex.
10: With detailed coverage.
12: Many people have died, others are infected, so it's a race against time, and they say that a vaccine has to be found as quickly as possible.
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10: Hard-hitting interviews.
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10: Facing realities.
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10: Unflinching journalism.
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24: Following the deadliest police raid in Brazil's history, Faultlines travels to Rio to investigate a turf war mired in impunity and corruption. Accompanying the police.
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0: This is Al Jazeera live from Doha. I'm Pranay Berg. Our top stories this hour. Donald Trump is having to defend a deal with Iran that hasn't been signed yet. A U.S. official says an agreement has been made with Iran to reopen the Strait of Hormuz. Iranian media warns disagreements on the possible deal remain, blaming American obstruction. Also ahead, Ukraine's president condemns Russia as Moscow hits Kiev with one of its heaviest bombardments since the start of the war. And we'll have the buzz on the ancient tree in Yemen, flavoring some of the world's most prized honey. The U.S. says a deal with Iran has been agreed in principle to reopen the Strait of Hormuz and that talks with Tehran have been constructive. But President Donald Trump has also insisted that America's naval blockade will remain in full effect and force until a deal is agreed and signed. Posting on social media, Trump said that he's told his negotiators not to rush into a deal with Iran. He said if he makes a deal, it won't be like the one Obama made with Tehran. Trump also wrote that nobody has seen the agreement or knows what it is and that it's not even fully negotiated yet. Israeli Prime Minister Benjamin Netanyahu has also posted on social media following a phone call with President Trump on Saturday. Netanyahu said they agreed that any final deal must include dismantling Iran's nuclear enrichment sites and removing its enriched nuclear material from its territory. He also said Trump has given Israel the go-ahead to, quote, defend itself against threats on every front, including Lebanon. Iranian media are reporting that a deal may not be reached, saying the U.S. is obstructing some clauses of this agreement. Earlier, Iran's president told state media that negotiators will not compromise on the country's dignity. He also said Tehran is not after nuclear arms.
1: We are prepared to, in negotiations, as we stated during the time of our martyred imam, we are ready to assure the world that we are not seeking nuclear weapons. We are not seeking instability in the region.
0: And Patty Culhane has the latest from Washington, D.C.
2: He's basically saying any deal he makes is not going to be anything like what President Barack Obama made, but it's not clear exactly where the difference is going to be. He's often talked about how the U.S. gave pallets full of cash to in plane loads to Iran, indicating it's U.S. taxpayer money. It wasn't. But we do believe that the Iranians are saying if they want to agree to anything, it's going to require unfreezing their assets overseas. So that's going to be a hard thing for the President Trump to sell as a victory other than what Barack Obama got. Now, he has been pushing to get the enriched uranium out of Iran. That would be different than anything that was in the JCPOA, which Donald Trump ripped up in his first term. And they've also been pushing to extend the years that that program would face limitations. That said, the U.S. is going to likely have to give some concessions that the president doesn't want to Iran to get those straits reopened. And he is facing political pressure. How much so? Well, the Congress does have a way to stop this. It's called the War Powers Resolution. And Democrats have forced votes on this that would, in essence, tell the president the war in Iran ends now. Republicans have been able to kill every single attempt by Democrats to get that legislation passed. Just this past Thursday, there was supposed to be a vote, again, pushed by Democrats. Republican leadership realized they didn't have the votes anymore to kill it, so instead, they killed the vote. There are also Republican senators who are starting to join Democrats when it comes to War Powers Resolution. So the president is under pressure from the economy, from polls, from politicians, from the American people to get this done.
0: And Donald Trump is facing growing pressure from fellow Republicans over ongoing negotiations. Posting on X, former Secretary of State Mike Pompeo said any deal with Tehran is not remotely America first. Open the strait. Texas Senator Ted Cruz said, I am deeply concerned about what we're hearing about an Iran deal being pushed by some voices in the administration. And Mississippi Senator Roger Wicker posted the rumored 60-day ceasefire with the belief that Iran will ever engage in good faith would be a disaster. Here's more from Patty Culhane in Washington.
2: Obviously, we haven't gotten this close to U.S. President Donald Trump saying that a memorandum of understanding for peace, and this was 24 hours ago, has basically been set with a few things to negotiate. Well, the few things to negotiate is really the critical question, and nobody really knows what exactly that is. The signal we're getting from White House officials now is that it's not going to be signed today. That it could take days if it is in fact signed, and the president himself in his social media post casting doubt on whether or not it's going to be signed. He said that he's told his people that we have the time is on our side. Well, the question is how much time is on the U.S. side. According to intelligence reports leaked to the New York Times, it's believed that Iran can withstand the naval blockade imposed by the U.S. for 3 to 4 months before there's severe consequences. As for the U.S. economy, the world economy, 3 to 4 months, economists say that could paint a very dire picture, not just for the U.S., but again, for the global economy. And this is a president under increasing pressure. Republicans in Congress are running out of patience. Consumers say that this war was not worth fighting, according to polls. The vast majority of Americans don't like this war. The only group that says it was necessary are people who call themselves mega Republicans. The midterms are coming up. Phone calls are coming into members of Congress. People are angry. And so the president is facing a real pushback for really the first time in his second term from his own party in Congress.
0: Now, Charles Kupchan is a senior fellow at the Council on Foreign Relations. He was also part of the U.S. National Security Council during Barack Obama's administration. He says this back and forth between the U.S. and Iran means a deal won't likely be agreed anytime soon.
3: You check the news sites and we're close to a deal. You check it 10 minutes later. We're days away from a deal. And I think this is kind of par for the course for the Trump administration. One day they walk this way, the next day they walk that way. And I think the two sides continue to talk past each other. Part of the conversations are private, part of it is public diplomacy. But until we have a concrete sense that the Iranians are likely to say yes to getting rid of their highly enriched uranium, to putting very serious constraints on the future enrichment of uranium, and to opening the Strait of Hormuz with no restrictions, no tolls, I think one can say that we're still far away from a lasting deal. Well, the Iranians at the very beginning of the ceasefire said Lebanon is included. Israel said, no, it's not. And the fighting has continued. I think the Trump administration is kind of stuck in the middle. On the one hand, desperately wants a deal with Iran because this global oil crisis is hurting Trump deeply here at home in terms of his popularity, but he doesn't yet want to tell the Israelis to turn off the conflict. He's giving Netanyahu a little wiggle room there, in part because Netanyahu is not getting what he wants on Iran itself. Whether a final deal, a durable peace, if one emerges, covers Lebanon, I think remains to be seen. My best guess is that if we get close to a deal and Iran says this needs to cover Lebanon, that Trump would then really put a lot of pressure on Netanyahu to say yes, because he doesn't want to let that side front in this conflict wreck a broader deal.
0: Israeli airstrikes have killed 2 people in Lebanon and injured 10 others. That's despite a

0: people in these southern areas. 55, at least 55 towns and villages in southern Lebanon are now currently occupied by Israeli troops. And what you're seeing there in the distance where this plume of smoke is coming out is the town of Bayada. And this is a town that is now completely occupied by Israeli troops. That plume of smoke is coming out of an Israeli position, assumedly after an attack by Hezbollah. Hezbollah has been using drones, artillery, rocket fire, and missile fire to target Israeli troops inside Lebanese territory. They've also been carrying out cross-border attacks into the northern communities of Israel, and this is why Israel is saying that it has a right to defend itself. But the question is, does Israel have a right to move 10 kilometers into Lebanese territory, occupy these towns and villages, systematically demolish homes, businesses, schools, hospitals, buildings, anything that Israel says is an infrastructure used by Hezbollah as military infrastructure? They're not providing much evidence for these claims, but these attacks continue. Hezbollah attacking Israeli troops inside Lebanese territory, and Israel carrying out widespread attacks all throughout the south of the country. So is this cycle actually going to end? It's not clear, but people here in southern Lebanon say that they're used to this, that they've resisted occupation in the past, and regardless of how things move forward, they're not going to give up the fight against what they say is an Israeli occupation of their land.
1: Parliamentary elections have been held in Syria, including candidates for the northern regions with majority Kurdish populations. The Hasaka, Qamishli and Kobani areas came under the full control of the central government in January after fighting between government forces and local armed groups. Now, some Kurdish parties have criticized the election process, saying it doesn't properly represent the population. Syria held its first vote after the fall of Bashar al-Assad last October. Heidi Petz has more on the vote from Idlib in northwestern Syria.
2: The first thing to understand about these elections is that they're maybe not elections in the way that you might expect in terms of a mass vote, voting centres, ballot boxes, things like that. The way that the Syrian elections are being run at the moment with these particular governorates and also the rest of the country back in October is that the government appointed an electoral committee and then they chose among themselves candidates and then voted on them. So it's a much smaller, closed-door process during this transitional period for Syria. And so in terms of who was elected, we had two candidates for the town of Kobani, one Kurd and one Arab, three in Hasaka, one including the only woman who was elected. It's a Kurdish woman who is associated with the KNC, which was an opposition party. So they were opposed to the SDF, which was the party that ran northeastern Syria for the last few years while it was kind of hived off from the rest of the country during the period of the civil war. But once the government launched that offensive back in January and the SDF collapsed, these areas came under government control, and that was when the electoral process was able to move forward so that the country can form a parliament. Now, many Kurdish parties criticised these elections. In fact, a number of them actually boycotted them. And so when you talk to Kurdish people in the northeast, some of them are saying that this wasn't a representative process. In fact, there was actually a great deal of apathy among many people I've been speaking to today, whereas when you talk to Arabs in the northeast, and many of these areas are in fact Arab majority, even though they were under Kurdish rule for a number of years, they're quite happy with how things have gone. They see this as a further step for Syria being integrated into, you know, one entire country and the integration of the northeast. Now, the only remaining part that's left is Sweida. There are still three seats left down in Sweida, which will remain vacant because the government doesn't extend its power down into that province, which is a Druze-majority area. But this moves forward the process for the parliament to be formed, which is very important because not being able to form a parliament has held up a number of important steps here in Syria, including being able to pass laws like a transitional justice law. So once the president appoints the remaining one-third that he directly appoints, we'll see their parliament formed.
1: Ukraine's president has called Russia deranged for using a hypersonic ballistic missile called the Oreshnik during its latest attacks on Kyiv. Volodymyr Zelensky toured the damaged areas where at least four people were killed in the intense aerial assaults. The attack damaged buildings near government offices, along with homes and schools. Russia's defense ministry says the attack was in retaliation for Ukrainian strikes on Russian civilians.

0: treatment facilities a few days ago. Audrey McAlpine reports now from Kyiv.
1: A strong signal from Russia after it launched one of the largest attacks on the capital here in Kyiv. Overnight, 600 drones, 90 missiles launched across the country, including an Oreshnik missile, which is a nuclear-capable weapon. In this case, it wasn't carrying a nuclear warhead, but anytime Russia sends this Oreshnik, it's usually trying to send a message. In this case, it's one of retribution after it claims Ukraine hit a student dormitory in the Russian-occupied region of Ukraine called Luhansk. Now, Ukraine has denied these allegations, saying that it was a valid military target. President Zelensky visited this site earlier today and had some strong words to say. Mr. President, Al Jazeera English, what's Ukraine's response to this?
2: Ukraine always respond on any attacks, but we do it only on military targets. You know, it's about military or drones production of Russia, or its energy. When they sell energy, you know that they support their army. So, and this is civilians' goals. The museums, schools, just apartments, the Museum of Chernobyl, which was built, by the way, on 40th anniversary. It was built just 1 month ago. So they attacked, they saw this museum, they attacked this exactly to the museum. So just crazy. That's it. Thank you.
1: We also heard from an advisor to Ukraine's Ministry of Defense who vowed retaliation, saying Russia could expect further attacks on its oil refineries. But what this overnight strike tells us in general is that both sides are moving more towards escalation than they are towards peace. Audrey McAlpine, Al Jazeera, Kyiv.
0: And still ahead here on Al Jazeera, more than 900 suspected Ebola cases identified in the Democratic Republic of Congo as the death toll continues to rise.
3: President Trump said the whole civilization will die tonight, never to be brought back again.
4: Iranians form human chains at bridges and power plants to protect infrastructure that Trump has threatened to target.
5: The deadline is just over an hour or so away from now, and Israel seems to be ready to go.
6: The level of anxiety around the region was extraordinary in the last few hours.
4: We understand that Donald Trump has agreed to suspend bombing.
7: Israel has said Lebanon is not included in the two-week truce between the U.S. and Iran.
6: Donald Trump was the only man who could defuse it, because he's the one who lit the fuse in the first place.
8: In-depth analysis of the day's headlines.
9: There will be no absolute winner in this war, and there will be no absolute loser. Both have to take whatever wins they have and exit it.
8: Informed opinions.
10: The torch of global leadership is passing from the United States to China.
8: Frank assessments.
11: Congo holds minerals that are so essential to artificial intelligence that no matter what happens there, the international community is now going to move from a perspective of bringing peace and justice.
8: Inside story on Al Jazeera.

0: You're watching Al Jazeera, our top stories this hour. U.S. President Donald Trump says talks with Iran have been constructive. It follows comments he made on Saturday saying an agreement to end the war was largely negotiated. Iran's president says negotiators won't compromise on the country's dignity. Israeli Prime Minister Benjamin Netanyahu says any final agreements must include dismantling Iran's nuclear enrichment sites, adding that a deal must involve removing Tehran's enriched nuclear material. Ukraine's President Volodymyr Zelensky has called Russia deranged for using a hypersonic ballistic missile during its latest strikes on Kyiv, which killed at least four people. Moscow had vowed to retaliate after an attack in the Luhansk region on Friday. The Balochistan Liberation Army has claimed responsibility for an attack on a train in southwest Pakistan. A vehicle loaded with explosives detonated near a railway track in Quetta. At least 30 people were killed and more than 100 wounded. Two of the train cars overturned and caught fire. Several buildings and vehicles near the railway line were also severely damaged. Balochistan is a mineral-rich region essential to Pakistan's economic ties with China. Al Jazeera's Kamal Haider reports now from Quetta.
1: This is the scene of the attack that targeted the rail which was traveling towards the Quetta railway station. It normally travels within the city as a feeder. Scenes of utter devastation around the site of that explosion. The responsibility now being taken by the Baluch Liberation Army, which has taken responsibility for a number of deadly attacks in this province. According to eyewitnesses, there was a vehicle, a high-ace Toyota, which was parked with the driver inside. The train, which is a shuttle service, was traveling with security forces personnel, all going for their Eid holidays. And that is when that particular driver drove his vehicle. As you can see, the carnage and also the crater that was left by the powerful device. Heavy casualties indeed. And we are told that a medical emergency has now been declared in the hospitals because of the large number of people who have been injured, which raises the possibility that the death toll may go higher. Kamal Haider, Al Jazeera, Quetta.
0: The Ebola outbreak in the Democratic Republic of Congo is spreading rapidly, with more than 900 suspected cases now reported. Health authorities in DRC say they've recorded at least 204 suspected deaths so far. More than 100 confirmed infections have been reported in Congo. Neighboring Uganda has confirmed 4 cases, including 1 death. The World Health Organization says it's scaling up surveillance efforts. As fears grow, the virus could spread to at least 10 African nations. Health specialists on the ground say this specific outbreak of Ebola is presenting unique complexities and is growing at a rapid pace.
2: The first challenge is that this epidemic is completely out of the ordinary. Today, there are more than 700 suspected cases in Ituri. Normally, when we respond to Ebola outbreaks, we step in as soon as there are a few cases, but never 700. So we are facing a major epidemic that has already spread to many areas. We are also in Ituri, a place where the population moves around a lot. On top of that, the epidemic is in urban centers with several hundred thousand inhabitants, which will inevitably and unfortunately help it spread.
0: And journalist Chris Ochamringa has more from the Congolese capital, Kinshasa.
3: The government has deployed health experts to the national airport and all the border points of the DRC. They're checking, screening Congolese who are traveling to those other countries to ensure that they do not have the disease. They're also asking them about whether they have been to Ituri, the epicenter of this outbreak. And so they're also stepping up information campaigns, telling people in Kinshasa about what they need to do to avoid contracting this contagious disease, you know, hand washing, social distancing, and most importantly, reporting any suspected cases. This is a city of about 17 million people, more than 17 million people, and when you go around the city, you get a sense that there is it's business as usual. There are some people here who believe that Ituri province, where this outbreak has occurred, is more than a thousand kilometers away from Kinshasa, and they feel it will not get here. But the World Health Organization recently said that the risk of this disease spreading across the DRC is very high. So they're calling on the government to work very closely with the people to try and inform them about what they need to do to avoid getting this disease.
0: China has successfully launched a crewed space mission. Three astronauts are now heading to China's own space station. One of the astronauts will remain in space for a year, a record-long mission for the country. This will allow scientists to study the long-term effects of microgravity on the human body. The launch comes as China prepares for its first crewed lunar landing by 2030, advancing plans to establish a permanent base on the moon by 2035, together with Russia. Now, from Yemen's mountains to the streets of Sana'a, the ancient cedar tree remains a powerful symbol of heritage and resilience. For generations, children have climbed its branches to gather its sweet fruits, while beekeepers rely on its blossoms to produce some of the world's most prized honey. Yusuf Mari reports now from Sana'a.
4: These kids are on a mission. It's too high, he says. He'll need to find another way. Mission accomplished. Dulyazan and his friends can now pick the fallen cedar berries from the ground.
5: Because they are so high in the tree, I had to knock them down with a stick. They fell to the ground, and I'll save them for later.
4: Others, however, couldn't resist. It's soft, it's chewy, perhaps the perfect snack. This tree is one of the oldest and largest sidr trees in Yemen's capital. Locals say it has stood here for many generations. They are known to live up to 400 years. For these young ones, climbing and tasting the fruit it bears will become cherished childhood memories. But the kids aren't the only ones drawn to it. It produces nectar bees crave. And that nectar becomes one of the world's purest and most expensive honeys, sidr honey. This is Yemen's famous sidr honey. From the mountains to the lands around Sana'a, traditional beekeepers are keeping this ancient product alive. It supports families, protects nature, and carries centuries of Yemeni heritage in every drop. Local beekeeper Ismail moves his hives year-round in search of the right environment for his bees to produce high-quality honey.
6: Extracting sidr nectar isn't easy. First, I relocate the hives to where the sidr trees are flowering. The bees collect nectar from early morning until noon, take a break, then resume until just before sunset. This goes on for 25 to 45 days until the sidr honey is ready for harvest.
4: While at the bee farm, a visitor arrived complaining of knee pain. We did not expect what came next.
7: My knee was in pain. I was advised to come here for natural bee treatment. The beekeeper takes a bee and stings the painful area. My knee feels slightly better now. The pain is starting to fade.
4: Getting stung by bees, it's treated across Yemen for medicinal purposes. It's like a shot at a doctor's office, but with a fiery kick. Yusuf Maudi, Al Jazeera, Sana'a.
0: And that's all from me, Pranayberg. Up next, Inside Story here on Al Jazeera.
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13: Seeing what has happened to Gaza, since October 7 has been heartbreaking. I'm so ashamed. I'm so ashamed because it's being done in my name.
14: A leading Jewish voice speaks out against Israel's brutal war on Gaza.
13: Until Palestinians are safe and secure, Israelis never will be, and Jews never will be.
14: Not in my name. Witness on Al Jazeera.
15: There are no airports nearby, and all the roads leading to this part of the country are impassable right now. The reason why all of this is so valuable for the drug traffickers is that it has a direct access to the river and from here to the port. From here they take the drugs to the ships, just a cigarette and a few matches. You can set fire to the bush and the twigs that are everywhere here. A lot of people have been wearing masks on their faces saying, "We are all Evo Morales, we are all you."
16: Migrants fleeing fear and poverty.
17: The anti-government armed groups killed my three brothers and four nephews.
16: Facing hostility.
18: They came in here to do things to hurt us.
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16: Making peace, still together on Al Jazeera.
22: The Iran war has caused the worst energy crisis in history, according to the International Energy Agency. It's been politically unpopular in the US too, ahead of crucial midterm elections in November. So, even if it finally ends, could this war have long-lasting implications? This is Inside Story.

0: Hello again, I'm James Bayes. They predicted a quick victory and a toppling of the political establishment in Iran, but the rationale for the US and Israel's war has not materialised. Iran's retaliation attacking Gulf states has caused what's being viewed as the worst energy crisis in history. The effective closure of the Strait of Hormuz has cut off nearly a fifth of the world's oil and gas supplies, but there have been other far-reaching effects on the military and diplomatic fronts. The protection provided by a US military presence in the Gulf is now being questioned when wars launched by the US without consultation can make that region a target. American relations with European allies are under more strain, with none willing to answer Trump's call to arms. A war politically unpopular in the US is also leading to more questioning of the alliance with Israel by those paying higher prices. So, could this war have a lasting legacy with global implications? We'll put that to our panel of guests when they join us in a moment, but first this report from Alexandra Byers.
1: The moment the US and Israel launched their missiles at Iran on February 28th, they changed the world for years to come. After nearly 5 weeks of all-out war and 6 weeks of a ceasefire and shipping blockade, the fallout from this conflict has been profound. But economists and central banks warn the full impact is still to come. The disruption in the Strait of Hormuz has already triggered global fuel shortages and sent prices soaring. The Gulf, the epicenter, is in economic shock. The World Bank has slashed its growth forecast for the region from 4% to just 1.3% and warned there could be long-term consequences. At least 80 energy sites have been hit by retaliatory Iranian strikes. Repairing that damage will take years at huge cost, but wider economic damage will be felt globally from the loss of production, squeezing energy supplies. The world's lost nearly a fifth of its liquefied natural gas supply from Qatar's damaged Ras Laffan complex, with the impact felt worldwide. Take Asia, for example. Petrol and gas prices have shot to record highs in Pakistan. The Philippines has declared a state of national emergency. Queues and panic buying in Sri Lanka and Nepal. Manufacturers in China quickly reported plastic shortages. Jet fuel prices are up 80%. And beyond oil and gas, crucial products like helium, sulfur, and tungsten, which are used to make semiconductors, fertilizer, and weapons, are also caught up in the blockade of the strait. The price of fertilizer is already up 30%, just as many countries are about to enter planting season. And that's expected to be felt in food costs around the world later this year. All told, the damage to global transport and supply chains has been so severe, the International Monetary Fund has predicted that in the very worst case, global growth could slow to 2% this year, something it says has only happened four times since 1980. Alexandra Byers, Al Jazeera, for Inside Story.
0: So, on Inside Story, we're going inside the war that has dominated global events for the last nearly 3 months. Joining us, our guest today in Tehran, Fuad Azadi, political analyst and associate professor at the University of Tehran. Today in the Albanian capital, Tirana, Ambassador Christopher Hill, a former US diplomat who served as the ambassador to Iraq and negotiator during talks with North Korea. And in Kuwait City, Abdullah Al-Shaiji. He's professor of political science at Kuwait University. Thank you, all three of you, for joining us. Let me start with you, Ambassador Christopher Hill, and go back to the beginning of the war, the 28th of February. From all we read now, this was supposed to be a very quick operation. That is not how it's turned out.
2: You're absolutely correct. I think when the history books are written, there are very few wars in which one side has gone in with the wrong assumptions more than this conflict. First of all, there was a sense from a year ago that Iran was in an extremely weakened position, that its proxies, as they're called, were also very weakened, that namely Hezbollah, and that somehow this was a good time to make it clear to Iran that they are never going to have a nuclear program. Well, I think there was a complete misunderstanding of how Iranians think. Now, whether this is a function of the fact that we have not had an American diplomat in Iran since 1979, or even American business people since 1979, I think there was a complete lack of understanding of Iran's motivation and what they would try to do. Secondly, I think there was a real misunderstanding.
0: Ambassador, sorry to interrupt. Do you think, in a way, that President Trump was seduced by military success a year ago, attacking Iran, and then at the beginning of this year, what happened in Venezuela, that he felt perhaps the same thing could happen, remove the leader and everything else would fall into place?
2: Yeah, I will not argue with you on that. I think the lesson from last summer was that Iran somehow would not respond, or not respond in a big way. And I think the lesson of Venezuela was that you can get away with these kinds of things. So he went into it, and also with the understanding not only about the length of time, but I don't think there was any expectations that oil prices would do what they've done. And so he has really gone into a buzzsaw of criticism, not only from the opposition in the U.S., but also from his own party. So this has been quite a learning lesson, and I think there's a great deal of concern in the Trump camp about how to get through this. That said, I think the Iranians have a tendency somehow to look at something and think they can get more out of it than they should be trying to get out of it. So, you know, wars going back to the Peloponnesian Wars, one side feels that they're in a stronger position, continue the effort, and other side may want to try to end it. And I think the real problem has been to get both sides simultaneously to want to end it. I think all the elements have been on the table, but no one's able to put these ingredients into a decent meal, let alone, you know, be a chef to all this. So we'll have to see whether we've really made some progress in recent days. Time will tell.
0: Fuad, let me get the view from Tehran, because one way of looking at it is your country has been hammered. It has a shattered economy, decapitated leadership, a regime that could be described as being under existential strain. The other way of looking at it within the region is, despite all that, it is possibly stronger and more influential.
3: You know, we have also lost about 3,500 civilians, more than 200 children, about 200 hospitals, over 20 universities were attacked, bridges, other civilian infrastructure. So I agree, Iran has suffered a lot. But since Iran has suffered a lot, Iranian leaders, I think, want to make sure that this is an end to the war. They don't want Israelis or Americans attacking Iran every few days or every few weeks. You cannot run a country of 90 million people with two nuclear regimes attacking you in this manner. And in order to do that, they need to make sure that they use all the leverage that they have. One leverage Iran has is its geography. We are going to have regime change, not in Tehran, in the Strait of Hormuz. So one of the things that I think Iranian leaders will insist is to make sure that the Strait of Hormuz is not used to attack Iran like last time. And they want to make sure that we have peace in the Middle East, which includes Lebanon. You don't want to have people in Tehran living under peace, and you have a bombardment every day in southern Lebanon. That would not be correct. And it's illegal to bomb your neighbors. So there are a few things that Iranian leadership will insist. They can do another nuclear deal the same way they did in 2015. But they want to make sure that the U.S. and Israel pay a price because they realize that unless they pay a price, they may try to do this again.
0: Fuad, at the start of all of this, one of the big concerns from the international community in the Trump administration was Iran's nuclear program. Iran has always said it's not seeking to have a nuclear weapon. But in the end, and where things stand right now, Iran seems to have a weapon that is actually more potent in terms of the leverage it gives them than a nuclear weapon, and that is it's leveraged its own geography and the Strait of Hormuz, which is a natural choke point, and it's used it to choke the global economy. Are people in the GCC and in Kuwait surprised at this outcome?
3: Well, they shouldn't be, because the idea of Iran closing the Strait of Hormuz has been around for at least 40 years. And the reason Iran did not do this before was because we had people in the Iranian government analyzing that Iran taking over the Strait of Hormuz may lead to war. But we already have had the war. Since Iran has paid that price, Iran is going to use its geography and other leverages that it has to make sure
0: this
3: that
0: is shared,
3: we don't have another war.
0: This is shared geography, Abdullah, with the GCC and the Strait of Hormuz, of course, with Oman on the other side. How are people seeing the way that this has turned out in countries like Kuwait?
4: Well, it's disastrous. I mean, what we are witnessing has been from the get-go, this war was carried out in an irrational assumption, a falsehood. Who dragged President Trump into this unnecessary war? It's a war of choice rather than a war of necessity. Trump believed that Iran is on its knees. Iran could be toppled. The regime could be gone and the first blow when they assassinated the supreme leader and the heads of major establishments, military and political. But at the end of the day, it was a big miscalculation. And even if you read the realist among the professors in the United States, academics, and even the neocons like Robert Kagan, who's saying that the end game for the Trump administration and Trump is surrender, and we've lost, and this is the most colossal defeat for the United States. Iran reads this, reads the pressure, domestic pressure, the suffering of the American people, paying $6 per gallon, the affordability issue. All of this is adding up. And Iran is now acting as if it is dictating the terms rather than United States. And because of that, we are suffering in this region. As you said in your introduction, the whole world is facing the most severe energy crisis. Prices are going up. Our GDP growth in the GCC countries is slashed down by more than 2.5 points. And we don't see end in sight. I mean, I wish President Trump consulted with his European allies in NATO rather than lecturing them, and also consulted with the allies in the Gulf region and the GCC states. He wouldn't have carried this erroneous, disastrous war that made everybody less secured rather than more secured. Look at Trump now. I mean, the question is, what's the difference between what Trump is being agreeing to, we don't know the official details yet, and with what President Obama, JCOPA, has agreed on? What's the difference? I mean, I don't see any changes, but I mean, the most disastrous issue is that Iran wouldn't have 60% uranium enriched at a percentage of 60% for 900 pounds because Iran did not abide by the terms of the Joint Comprehensive Plan of Action and went ahead and enriched uranium from 3.67 to 20% and now 60%. So we're paying the whole world, our region, we in the Gulf, we are paying for the erroneous approach for a wrong-headed war, for a war of choice, and this is the end result. And President Trump's legacy will be tarnished because of this war.
0: Okay, I'll bring you back in, Abdullah, in a moment.
3: If you allow
0: Very quickly then.
3: There are no U.S. ambassadors in four GCC countries, and this is mind-boggling. We don't have U.S. ambassador in Kuwait, Saudi Arabia, UAE, and Qatar. How do we deal with the Americans?
0: A very important point. Ambassador Christopher Hill, you know the region, you know nuclear diplomacy, having been the negotiator with North Korea. When you get involved in this sort of high-level diplomacy, one assumes you don't want to box yourself in, but President Trump left himself really with not very many palatable options, because if he'd wanted to free the Strait of Hormuz militarily, it almost certainly would involve taking islands, taking high ground on the Iranian mainland, a massive ground forces military undertaking, would it not?
2: You got it. I mean, I wish I could disagree with anything that the professor has just said, but I completely agree with him. It's not only a war of choice, but in a real sense, it was a war of ignorance. I mean, they went in with false assumptions about the reaction of Iran, but I think more fundamentally, they went in with rather false assumptions of where Iran was in terms of its capacity to hit the U.S. I mean, look, I'm a diplomat. I always think that diplomacy is the way to go, and sometimes it isn't, and sometimes I'm wrong. But this was a case where there should have been some serious discussions with the Iranians. The Iranians have often said, you know, we have no interest in a nuclear bomb. There was even a fatwa to that effect from the Ayatollah. And yet they kept enriching and kept involving themselves in technologies which were entirely consistent with the idea of achieving a bomb. And that's what American security people have been concerned about for a number of years. But often people most concerned about them, whether it's Bob Kagan or someone else, have never been concerned sufficiently about the need for diplomacy to sit down face to face and say to the Iranians, we see some problems in what you're doing, and if you continue this, we're going to have some serious problems. So I feel that, you know, the comments about we don't have ambassadors anywhere, that is absolutely correct. I mean, we don't have adequate communication, and you get into these sort of bubbles where all you do is talk to people who agree with you, and that's where we've ended up. President Trump is in a really tough position now. He needs to get out of this. I only worry that the Iranians think they're going to push this further than they should. Iran has had terrible relations with their Sunni Arab neighbors. It's kind of time the Iranians tried to fix that and tried to be a better member of the international community. So let's see if some lessons can be learned from this mess, and let's see if we can go forward in a way that is helpful to all of us. But this has been a tough situation. And frankly speaking, I've been in diplomacy for 40 years. I've dealt with these Balkan wars. I've dealt with, militias in Iraq. I've dealt with North Korea. I've never seen something quite as messed up as this situation.
0: Very telling comments, Fuad. One of the advantages that Iran has had is it's had time on its side. Would you agree with that? The clock has run out for the US, not for Iran, and not just one clock. There's a political clock in the United States, just less than 3 weeks away. They're hosting the World Cup. You've got the midterm elections coming up in 6 months, but also the economic clock, both in the US and globally, with inflation rising around the world and fears of recession.
3: I agree, and I would add what's going on in the U.S. Congress, in the Senate last week. Trump lost. We had four Republican senators voting against his war. In the House of Representatives, he was going to lose. So instead of taking a vote, leadership in the House of Representatives took a break, a one-week break, so they don't have to take a vote on this war. So the war is illegal under international law, and the war is illegal under U.S. law because it's violating the War Powers Act. And the public opinion in the United States is quite upset, not just at Trump, but also at Netanyahu. We have everybody, including younger Republicans, opposing this war. Only older Republicans are still have supportive views about Israel. So these are important trends that Iranians at least pay attention to. But let me disagree a little bit, since everybody is agreeing with each other here, that at one time during the Obama administration, we had a U.S. government that had serious diplomats. They reached an agreement. It was called JCPOA. And under that agreement, Iran could not enrich more than 3.65%. And you cannot find any nuclear scientist that would tell you that you can make a nuclear bomb with that level of enrichment. And Iran accepted extensive, extensive inspections. And it was Trump that left that agreement. So, and I'm not sure if he's going to get something even as good as what Obama got.
0: Well, that's, so overall, that's an outcome. That would be an outcome that I think historically will get judged. Abdullah, I want to ask you about whether something has changed for good in the Gulf countries, because you could argue since the 1970s there was a deal, a grand bargain between the Gulf countries and the US. They got security protection in exchange for stable global energy. Is that whole system broken?
4: Of course. We have been lulled into a false sense of security. And the United States is looked upon as unreliable ally and partner that has not really lived up to what it has been marketing for us. We have been extremely upset because of why we were attacked and the United States did nothing, and we are paying the price of United States ignorance, and I agree with Ambassador Rill that this war shouldn't have taken place to start with. And since it has taken place, the mismanagement of this war is just colossal. I mean, it's just mind-boggling. It's unbelievable. There is no correction. I'm hoping that finally some rationality will kick in with President Trump away from warmongers. And the neocons, even the unicons, have now flipped against Trump. This is unbelievable. I mean, his own party is now against him over what he's been planning, what he's been suggesting about weaponization, about the ballroom. I mean, all these issues are distraction and Epstein file. And then the other issue that's really vague, who will really hold up the bargain? How about Israel? How about Netanyahu? He is so upset, I believe, because he doesn't want to stop the war. He doesn't want any deal. No deal is good deal. I am really afraid, and we are really concerned, that Netanyahu will derail this optimism that has been building up for the last couple of days. And how about Lebanon? How about Hezbollah? How about Strait of Hormuz? There are so many unknowns, so many factors that are playing. The dynamic is really very challenging, and we don't see really any light at the end of this tunnel. Hopefully this time Trump will play it correctly, will play it right, and things will really keep moving into the right direction. But unfortunately, I mean, with Trump every day, he has something comes up. He listens to this guy, he listens to that guy, he listens to his allies. Even his allies are really now upset with what he did in Kentucky against Thomas Massie, against the establishment. Even his inside, the MAGA coalition is being fractured. Tucker Carlson, Candace Owen, Megyn Kelly. I mean, all these people are really against Trump now and his war. And finally, something will come up, I believe. There is a revolt, especially among the young generation. As Messi said, I lost the election, but I started a revolution.
0: Okay, let me bring in Ambassador Christopher Hill again. It is interesting that if you look at the timeline, the active periods of Operation Epic Fury, the military operation with a very Trumpian title, was 39 days. The period since the ceasefire is actually longer. Has this been a wasted period? Could Trump have got this deal at any time during that period? And what are the consequences for the US and global economy?
2: I think the problem has been, we've known in those first 39 days, frankly, we've known from day one what the issues are. We need Iran to stop messing around with nuclear weapons. We're just not going to accept it. And by the way, it's not just the US. The US has had the courage to say this all the time. But other countries, including in the Middle East, have completely agreed with us, urged us on with Iran, but never had the courage to come out and say this. So that's one point. Iran needs to get out of this nuclear weapons business, the business that they say they be that they have no interest in, but they need to get out of that. Secondly, Iran needs to understand, and I think the Chinese, among others, will try to make this clear to them, that they cannot take over the Straits of Hormuz. I mean, that is just something that no one is really going to accept. So I hope there'll be an understanding of that. Third issue for Iran is they have to do a little better job of getting along with their neighbors. You know, for the U.S., I mean, I can't tell you how many times various Sunni Arab states have come to us and say, why are you not doing enough about Iran? We get a lot of this from the region. And when the chips are down, then they fall quiet and don't really say anything. So, you know, that's a whole set of issues. On the American side, though, really, we need to step it up. If you're going to get involved in something like this, you better know what you're doing. And I agree with all the comments to the effect that we did not know what we're doing. And I think that's a huge lesson for us. I think we've created a mess not only for us, but for the global economy. And I do hope President Trump has learned a valuable lesson from this. And we'll have to see. But for right now, as we sit here today, we really need this ceasefire issue to go forward. We need to understand that in the next 30 days, we need to solve some other longer term issues. We need to kind of stay focused on the issues that will, I think with some careful management, we can bring this sordid issue to a close and maybe try to think about how we can prevent this from happening again. And I think we have a prospect now to go forward and figure out how to deal with this and maybe create a safer world in the process.
0: Ambassador Christopher Hill, Fuad Izzadi and Abdullah Al-Shaiji, thank you for joining us on Inside Story. For more on the situation, Al Jazeera has teams in Washington, D.C., Tehran, Islamabad, Beirut and here in the Gulf. 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Or on X, tag us. We are at AJ Inside Story. For now, that's it from me, James Bayes, and the team here. But stay tuned. Al Jazeera's coverage continues in just a moment.

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16: There are battles happening and taking place as we speak.
17: 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There are weapons inside.
6: With the latest global news and insightful documentaries.